0: gambler, and the family's life revolved around her feast and famine episodes of gambling.
1: When David's mother was flush, they stayed in nice hotels, but most of the time they lived in cheap rooms and flop houses. One afternoon, when David was 12, he wandered into a movie theater near the hotel he was living at and saw a film that forever changed him. The film opens with a group of Aborigines lying naked in a circle as the sun rises over the horizon. They wake up and immediately begin walking in a straight line towards a river. One group goes upriver to drink, and another goes downriver to bathe. They are a nomadic tribe, but every 4 years, they stop in one place and make a village. For 30 days, they do nothing but work, building shacks and making clothes, and then, after everything is completed, they take off all their clothes, set fire to the village, and walk away naked. The narrator says they are the happiest people he has ever seen.
0: David was utterly entranced by this documentary, and he often would say that he, at 12 years old, left the movie house determined to live absolutely unencumbered by any material concerns, and with only paramount in his mind the idea of freedom.
1: David left home and spent most of his youth hitchhiking back and forth across the country.
0: He was sort of an opportunist, a hitchhiker opportunist. You know, he went where he could go and make some money and have an adventure and gamble, and he didn't have any unifying principle to his life. And then he came into San Francisco in the mid-50s, and was introduced to these figures such as Neil Cassidy and Kerouac and Allen Ginsberg and a few others, and they opened up for him the world of reading. And that's what gave him a framework and a coherence that established him for the rest of his life.
1: Neutrino married Betsy Terrell, and together they took their children with them to Mexico, where they played music in a small Mexican circus. The family barely made enough money to eat, but eventually they traveled to Europe and busked on the streets, where the money was better.
2: We went all through Europe busking, and it was wonderful, the art and the food, but there was something missing.
1: This is taped from an interview I did with Papa Neutrino in 2008.
2: And when I got back to New York City, I saw this 6'4" black woman in pink spandex on rollerblades, rollerblading backwards in and out of the traffic up Fifth Avenue. I said, that's what it is. That's the American spirit. That's what's missing in the rest of the world.
1: Though Neutrino has never had a permanent home in his life, he's always returned to New Orleans.
2: Well, New Orleans, of course, is the place in America today. It has the revolutionary spirit, it has the rebuilding spirit, it has the musical spirit. You know, there are places to crash, buildings to crash in, there are rivers to put your little boats on. I'm always going to live someplace else. But I'm always going to come back to New Orleans. You know, you're welcome three.
1: On February 19th, Papa Neutrino's second line made its way through the French Quarter to the Mississippi. A low fog settled over the banks of the river, and friends of Neutrino's danced on the sandbar while the band played Amazing Grace and his family cast his ashes into the river.

0: After the second line, we took the ferry to the West Bank to launch Neutrino's last boat, a miniature raft with hand-painted messages and candles placed on the deck. On the patchwork sail, someone painted the words, "Follow your deepest desires." Neutrino believed that the key to happiness was to define your three deepest desires and pursue them relentlessly. He believed that everything in the world could be broken down into triads. He says the triad for freedom is participate, redirect, and leave.
1: If you have all three of those at your disposal, at your access, you're free. All my efforts go in to satisfy my three deepest desires, which is love, which is freedom, and which is transformational art. When you're in that thing, when you know that you're going to be fulfilling your three deepest desires,

The raft went up in flames when candles lit the sail on fire, and the boat ran aground on the shore. As it broke up into pieces, the small crowd gathered on the levee said goodbye to David Perlman as he drifted one last time down the Mississippi.

0: Even if you don't like classical music, you've probably heard the Carmina Burana before. Or you'd at least recognize its opening movement, O Fortuna. It's been sampled in hip-hop and heavy metal, featured in Super Bowl commercials and popular sitcoms. Don't even get me started on all the movie trailers. Now the Cape Cod Symphony Orchestra is getting ready to perform it for their final show of the concert season.
1: The rhythm is infectious, and we can relate to rhythm, we can relate to the beat.
0: Mark Prahl is the percussionist and principal timpanist for the orchestra.
1: Even if you've never heard this before, you will immediately be drawn into it.
2: It's very straightforward and very tuneful. You can go out whistling a lot of the melodies.
0: Conductor Jung Ho Park.
2: Carmina Burana is like headbanging at times. It's a piece that says everything, does everything that you wish you could do without getting arrested. I often compare it to what happens in Vegas stays in Vegas.
0: Headbanging? Vegas? You will not find Carmina Burana on your polite Aunt Kathy's classical music dinner mix.
2: I mean, everyone's just, it is like Metallica. You know, you're just giving everything you possibly can.

0: final performance is just days away, but this is actually the first time the orchestra's playing together. Everyone's been practicing on their own up till now, and this is actually a typical rehearsal schedule. Concertmaster Jay Lee, the second in command, seems completely unfazed.
1: I'm good at these things. I think I get more nervous waiting for the doctor, sitting in traffic. That makes me nervous. But yeah, I mean, when it comes down to like doing my job.
0: Stephanie Weaver, on the other hand, a pianist, feels the pressure.
2: I'm always a little bit nervous to play something really famous because if people really know it, you know, they have opinions about it for one thing, and they've heard it a certain way and they'd like to hear it that way again.
0: Another reason Stephanie's nervous is that the Carmina Burana calls for two, count 'em, two grand pianos. Not only does she have to learn her part, but she also has to play it in perfect timing with the other pianist. If the pianos are any indication, Carmina Burana is a huge freaking production. The piece requires three vocal soloists, two choruses, and a full orchestra. All considered, that's more than 150 people sharing the same stage.

0: hear that pounding of the drums? That's Mark Prawl on his timpani.
1: You know, most percussionists, I think we are always associated with loud, sort of banging ideas and noises. For me personally, I enjoy my soft notes more than I enjoy loud notes. The duet with the flute player, that's a wonderful moment for me, and most of it's quite soft.
0: Even though the loud notes are the most famous, Carmina Burana wouldn't be the same without its tender side.

0: It has incredible highs, but it not necessarily lows, but just incredible moments where it's so delicate that it's like a little dewdrop on a petal with a ladybug drinking from it.
1: Jung Ho says that the soft moments are actually the hardest to nail.
0: Very few conductors really have to shape those opening bars because they are so effusive. Orchestra naturally feels that. The chorus loves to just let it all hang out. So actually, it's those quieter moments that need more shaping and explanation.
1: When it comes to shaping, Jung Ho's most important tool is his hands.
0: I like to use my hands. I don't use a baton. Because for me, I like this analogy of a conductor shaping the sound.
1: And his attention to detail is astonishing. He'll interrupt the entire orchestra to make adjustments that are completely imperceptible to the untrained ear.
2: I think there's someone who's actually coming in a little early.
3: He will not slow down in the third measure.
2: Keep pushing it as much as you
3: more
2: can.
3: Grotesque.
2: More brilliantly.
3: Be more mournful.
2: It is subito allegro.
3: Or is this più mosso?
2: Crescendo to
3: metaphor.
2: Like little feathers.
3: So
2: it feels like Morse code with too much coffee. One, two, three.
3: One, two, three.
2: One, two, three.
1: The Carmina Burana has a complicated history. Composer Karl Orff premiered the piece in 1937 in Germany. It became insanely popular with the Nazis. The bellicose percussion, driving rhythms, you get the picture. But long before Orff were the Goliards. Roughly 700 years ago, hordes of exiled monks and rebel scholars wrote thousands of songs, which were the basis for Orff's composition. Songs that are part political satire, part drinking song, and a little bit dirty.
0: There are, you know, innuendo and sometimes a little bit more explicit. If you really look at the text, I mean, it's like 50 Shades of Grey.
1: Gerard Pagenkopf, one of the soloists, puts it even more plainly.
4: The medievalists were dirty people.
1: There's one line that reads,
5: "The gods consent to grant my spirit's fond intent that she depart my company unchained from her virginity."
1: But even with lyrics like that, Jung Ho sees an appeal beyond the innuendo.
0: So much of classical music is sacred music. And you almost get a very one-sided view that humans are perfect. But it's nice to do a piece that at least acknowledges that there's another part of life and that there's no contradiction about that.
1: In fact, the climax of the show has nothing to do with innuendo. It's Gerard's only song. His swan song, literally.
4: I'm singing the role of the roasting swan.
1: Yes, in this song, the swan is being cooked alive, rotating on a spit. To prepare for his role, Gerard actually has to channel this swan as it slowly burns to death.
4: Most of my time I spend trying to sound as beautiful as possible when I sing, and this is the one time that I don't have to try. Instead, I have to try and sound ugly and distressed and in pain.
6: How does it feel like to have one of the smaller roles in terms of how much time you're on stage, but kind of like steal the show?
4: I'm used to that.
1: The week of rehearsals has ended. Performance day has arrived. The audience is slowly filing into their seats in the auditorium. 150 performers are crowding on the stage. The lights dim. Jung Ho mounts the podium.
0: I want it to be as raw and as human as possible. That's just the way that I am. I like for classical music to be a mirror of the human condition. I don't want it to be just a museum piece on a shelf.
1: He raises his hands. No baton.
0: What bothers me so much is the way that classical music is used as background wallpaper. It's in car commercials, it's in elevators, it's a supermarket. I think what's missing in so much of classical music is this way that Yo-Yo Ma plays, is that he takes no prisoners. And that's another thing that I try to do, is I try to lay it completely out on stage. I try not to hold anything back.
1: And then Jung Ho's hands slice the air.

What you're about to hear is a scream symphony. It was composed by Tom Tenney, who lives in Brooklyn, New York. He dedicates his scream symphony to the victims of the 9/11 terrorist attacks, whose taped phone calls can be heard in this recording. Tenney says these are screams as media that were never meant to be media, and that they belong to the most unwilling participants in art you'll ever find. Next, on Public Radio Remix from PRX, Tom Tenney's Scream Symphony.

0: are you fucking outlaws?
1: The men who have applied the greatest weapon ever developed, the atomic bomb, are close-mouthed, serious, and highly impressed with the world-shaking magnitude of what they've done. We talked with Colonel Paul W. Tibbetts, Jr. of Miami, Florida, pilot of the B-29 that dropped the first atomic bomb in history. The guy didn't know what he thought about it. He said he didn't feel anything much, but you knew from talking to him that he sensed the meaning of that bomb's away. The explosion was a big ball of fire.

looking at oil, we're looking at financial center. To do this, two broken windows.

seen into the sky. It's a terrific crash, ladies and gentlemen. The smoke and the flames now. And the flame is rising to the gods, not quite to the boring man. All the humanity, all the fastness.

0: story is like a time machine. It can make us travel into the minds of people, into worlds that we've never seen. I also dream of having it built, but the time machine builders are hard to find.
1: We've gone for main engine start. We have
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3: Across the world, some 800 million people live within 60 miles of a volcano. If I were them, I would definitely want something like a volcano forecast, for scientists to study my volcano and tell me when it's about to erupt. But as it turns out, forecasting an eruption is more of an educated guess than a science. Why is that, and what is holding volcanologists back? Welcome to the Quanta Podcast. I'm Hannah Waters, an editor at Quanta Magazine. With a few exceptions, volcanoes are unpredictable. Surprisingly few are actively or intensively monitored. That means that scientists can't make the kinds of predictions about volcanic activity that we might take for granted in our daily weather report, like when an eruption will happen, what kind of eruption it might be, or how the eruption will evolve over time. But with more study and the development of a universal theory of the physics of volcanoes, such forecasts may be possible in the future. To learn more about this, we've invited Robin George Andrews onto the show. Robin is a professionally trained volcanologist who now writes a lot about volcanoes, including the recent Quanta story, "Will We Ever Be Able to Forecast Volcanic Eruptions Like Weather?" Robin, welcome to the show.
4: Hey, thanks for having me.
3: So what's the big idea of the story that you worked on?
4: Yeah, so it's a really fascinating idea that's been with me ever since I was an undergrad at university and maybe even before that. And it's that, can we forecast volcanic eruptions in the way we forecast the weather? Now, a lot of people might complain that weather forecasts are often inaccurate and things like that, but they're more accurate than people give credit for. And it's a hard thing to do. And this is with stuff like the atmosphere you can measure all the time. So can we say, for example, that next week, Volcano X has an 80% chance of erupting in this way? I mean, that's the big ambition, really. And it's a tough ask, I think.
3: Why is it a tough ask?
4: For one thing, magma mostly spends its time underground, which doesn't mean we can't study it. You can indirectly study it, but no one can directly see what's going on there. You can't just go 10 miles underground and take a sample of it, at least not yet. Whereas the weather and the atmosphere is something, even though it's very complicated, you can see these fluids moving about all the time. So just getting at the stuff that you want to forecast is difficult. But also, volcanoes, they may abide by the same law of physics, but as someone once told me, they're a bit like cats. They're all idiosyncratic in their own ways. No two are alike. They all have similar things in common, but you can't just take what you learn at one volcano and apply it to another. And the third thing, I guess, is they're surprisingly sneaky. There is no clear red alert. This is what a volcano is going to do before it erupts. Some stay quiet for centuries and suddenly explode, and some are noisy all the time and then ramp up their activity. So they are quite tricky beasts. They're very mercurial things.
3: So these tricky beasts, they must have some things in common with each other. So what are kind of the fundamental properties of a volcano?
4: So a volcano is the Earth's way, or any planet's way really, of letting off steam. There's a lot of hot stuff in the middle of the planet, to put it crudely. I mean, there's radioactive matter that decays and melts things with its heat. And there's the heat left over from the planet's fiery formation. All that heat's got to go somewhere. And that generally takes place in the form of magma, which is molten rock underground. And eventually that's got to erupt to the surface. And there's kind of two ways you do that. You either do it in that Hawaiian oozy lava flowy kind of way, or you basically blow something up and it comes out as ash and pumice and rock and all lots of nasty things you don't want on your head, basically. And sometimes volcanoes can transition between the two. But yeah, volcanoes are like the exhaust ports of the planet. So it's good to know when they're going to explode, I think.
3: So does every volcano have a magma pocket under it?
4: Yeah, I mean, there are some that might just have weird tendrils that come up from depth, where it's not like one single body of magma is just sitting there. And there's increasing evidence that loads of volcanoes have nests of magma chambers, or they have labyrinths of magma swirling in and out. So it's not really like that textbook image that we're all lied to about. It's really complicated. I mean, some even think that magma chambers aren't even one big whole cavernous thing. It's more like a sponge where you have lots of pores in between where the liquid moves, and then like matrices of crystals and all wild other stuff. But no one's ever seen a magma chamber in real life. So everyone's just trying to interpret the data. So they are complicated, weird things.
3: Yeah, I can't believe we've never seen one in real life. How far deep are they? And what's the closest we can get to seeing one?
4: Well, sometimes they're just a mile or two beneath the surface, which is obviously a little concerning. And sometimes they're 10, 20 miles down. The closest we've ever got to seeing one was when geothermal drillers in Iceland accidentally punctured a magma chamber, which disappointingly did not cause magma to just run up and squirt out of the side. It just sort of melted the drill bit and seized it up. But they are building a rather special laboratory there now to try and actually directly see a magma chamber in real time. I don't know how they're going to do that, but good luck to them.
3: They chose that place because that was where this was accidentally drilled into?
4: Yeah. Yeah. It's like, oh, we've accidentally found a magma chamber. We might as well do something with it.
3: I love that. So now that we've talked about what we know about the magma, how about when it comes to the surface, what causes an eruption? Are there lots of different things that can cause an eruption, or is it pretty predictable?
4: It's all about pressure, really, and everything in the universe wants to equilibrate and have an even keel. You know, if something's warm or high pressured in one thing, it wants to go where it's cold and low pressured. And magma is the same, really. Some magma is just happy, just chilling. It's just very hot rock that is kind of buoyant, but the rock around it is way too tough and it's stuck in its prison forever until it cools down. But if that magma gets hotter, or you inject some gas into it, or say there's a big earthquake and it cracks through the roof of that chamber, well, then there's going to be a prison break, basically. And whether that magma comes out explosively or very, very calmly really depends on, is the magma sticky or is it really runny? Can it trap the gas in there and build up the pressure? How much of there is there? How close are you to the surface? So there's a lot of factors that go into it. And scientists really agree on the one thing that caused something. It's just too complicated to be like, well, X happened, so Y eruption took place sort of thing. But it all comes down to fundamentally to pressure, really. You've got high pressure, explosive stuff wanting to get to a low pressure environment, which unfortunately is where the humans live.
3: Yeah, and it seems really hard if you want to predict a volcano, if you just say they're all different, they have nothing in common, all the eruptions happen in different ways. How could you possibly predict one?
4: There are some signs already that scientists can forecast eruptions sort of thing. The distinguishing word forecasting kind of means already a bit like weather, really. No one will say, for example, with 100% certainty that 2 days from now, there'll be a thunderstorm at exactly 3 p.m. with this amount of rain. It's just too precise for too chaotic a system. But forecasting is where you give odds of things and where things seem more or less likely. And there are a few telltale signs. If you monitor a volcano well enough and you know what its normal symphony of earthquakes and convulsions sound like. So earthquakes, when basically rock breaks, and you can get them in a variety of ways. And one way you get them is magma is forcing its way through the crust. So that causes a very specific kind of earthquake. So you're like, magma is on the move somewhere. The ground changes shape. It might not change shape in a way that's immediately noticeable to us, but satellites and GPS instruments can pick up on millimeters of movement, which can show you where magma is draining away from, where it's going. Magma also tends to have a lot of indigestion, so it burps out gases that are quite noxious when it gets closer to the surface. And scientists know which gases should come out at which pressures, so which depths. So you can combine all this information into trying to forecast when eruptions are happening. And some volcanoes erupt quite frequently, like those in Iceland, in the Western Peninsula, and like Kilauea in Hawaii, for example. There's one called Stromboli in Italy. If they erupt frequently enough, scientists eventually get enough data to say, well, we don't know why this is happening, but we just know that when the dashboard lights up with these two or three things, there's much more likely to be an eruption in the coming days or even hours, actually. So for certain volcanoes, volcanologists are quite good at predicting at least when an eruption is going to happen and kind of what type.
3: Basically, you have to learn volcano by volcano, what those specific factors are.
4: Exactly. Yeah.
3: Yeah, that does make it very complicated. Does the kind of remote monitoring that you brought up, does that make it easier to forecast? Does it make it more likely that you'll be able to develop predictions for other volcanoes? Or what is standing in the way, maybe, is the question.
4: The remote sensing stuff has really helped because it means that even for volcanoes where, for example, they aren't that well monitored, you can do things like measure ground deformation from space and see what's moving. And you often get that much quicker than the GPS things on the ground, which also can be eaten up by lava, which obviously isn't helpful. really what's standing in the way is just how each volcano is so complicated. And what you actually want to know is all underground. It's all buried treasure we can't really get to. You can look at things after the fact. I've seen volcanologists literally fish lava out of rivers of lava, sometimes with fishing poles, which I don't think is the standard procedure, but anyway, it's normally a shovel. And they use the geochemistry of that lava and see how it's changing over time to be like, ah, well, now we can go back and retroactively say those sensor data that we had can be matched up to this changing chemistry. So that might explain why, like, oh, it suddenly got really gassy or it really got hot or it evolved in something else. But it doesn't really help if you want to forecast anything. That just shows you what happened in the past. So what's standing in the way? It's the inability for scientists to really understand, like, the physics of what's going on down there. And I don't know about you, but trying to come up with a simulated magma chamber in a lab on a real scale is the sort of stuff that I think only supervillains can do. So it's tricky to even replicate these pressures and temperatures in a lab.
3: Based on your expertise in volcanoes, do you think there is a shared subsurface geophysics that we could use to model and predict volcanoes? Or do you think each one does need to be studied independently?
4: I mean, this is a huge source of contention and debate because there aren't even that many volcanoes that are well studied. I think people think, oh, we've got stuff all over our volcanoes. We monitor them all equally and we know. And it's actually not true. It's good stuff, but it's piecemeal. So, I mean, fundamentally, it feels like there has to be. And researchers I speak to, I think everyone says that there must be. If you think about planetary science and things like that, or the science of stars, each star is different, but there's still some broad things that can be used to work out. Is this star going to explode in this way? Is it going to form a black hole? There are limits to things, even with really chaotic systems. And like the fact that we've come such a long way from the idea, not even a century ago, that weather could be numerically predicted and forecast kind of thing. And back then people were like, that seems crazy. It's impossible. How would you model every cloud and every drop of ocean water and things like that? But that's not even how it works. It's just scientists have found a way to get pockets of information, model those and apply them to larger models. And without knowing where every atom is ever, we're pretty good at forecasting the weather. Certainly within a week, it's very rare that something is completely off. So there must be some underlying physics to volcanic eruptions, especially ones involving pressure and heat. And there are equations that lava flows in this way and it will stop here. And this pyroclastic flow, which is those big Vesuvian columns of ash and dust, we know roughly where those are going to stop and how long they go for. So I think there must be underlying physics. It's just really hard to study it when it's miles underground. The ground is in the way. It's quite annoying.
3: Are there research projects underway that could help access and collect data underground that way to collect the kind of data we would need to forecast volcanoes?
4: Yeah, so there are a few, actually. There's a group led by the University of Bristol and the University of East Anglia. What they're doing is they're slathering volcanoes in instruments, loads and loads of seismometers and loads of things that measure gas changes and things like that. And instead of just trying to find signs leading up to eruption, they're trying to record every little twitch and cough and convulsion and movement that the volcanoes do. And these are very active volcanoes. And then what they're going to do, instead of saying, well, there's an eruption now and it is this signal that matches it, they're trying to find causative links rather than just there's a correlation. And to do that, they're actually turning to artificial intelligence. I mean, it's very good at pattern recognition and it's very good at recognizing very small seismic signals and earthquakes that, for example, humans will often miss. It's much more efficient at doing this. I mean, this has been comprehensively proven with earthquakes, tectonic kind of earthquakes around the world. It's been used on volcanoes before, and it reveals whole subterranean networks that people just wouldn't be able to piece together, maybe after decades of trying to individually tie these things together. And they're hoping that by just continuously studying these volcanoes, not just near when they're erupting, but at all times very sensitively and using this machine learning, they'll be able to basically tease the physics out of that, something they can test. They can use computer simulations and some laboratory studies as well to ground this in truth or give it more verisimilitude. Just like, we know at this temperature, this thing melts. We know at this pressure, this thing explodes. So it's an ongoing process, but that's a really promising endeavor, really. And honestly, everyone always brings up artificial intelligence at this point. No one's saying it's a silver bullet. No one's saying it's going to just magically solve the case, but it just does what very good scientists do to recognize patterns a lot quicker. And that will allow scientists to get on with the even more complicated work of how do we get physical equations out of this and how do we test them? So that's one of the big efforts for sure.
3: Yeah, I think about some of these artificial intelligence approaches, especially in science. You have these vast data sets that it would take 10 PhDs to process all the data. You know, a computer can do it in a lot less time and a lot better. Those seem to be like the really best applications right now.
4: Yeah, for sure.
3: Where the researchers are collecting all of this data, are they picking specific volcanoes that you know of?
4: These ones are the ones around the Caribbean. There's a real human need for these. I mean, these volcanoes are not only dangerous to people and quite active, but they also change eruption styles. One of them, for example, starts by producing a really thick and gloopy lava flow that just kind of oozes incongruously out of its summit. And then suddenly it tips over into an explosive eruption. So that transition between oozy style lava and then a big explosion will be really important to try and work out what triggers that. And at least in that sense, some of the lava at that point is on the surface, so they can actually see it and detect it and sample it a bit better. So that's why they're choosing those volcanoes. But it's easy to make the case for the human side, because most people live on, not on the slopes of the volcano, they live on the coast, and they will have to evacuate every time one of these erupts, and whole towns have been buried by these volcanoes. So it makes sense to fund that kind of work.
3: Yeah. Are there any that you wish you could apply tons of sensors to? Any favorite volcanoes?
4: Someone asked me this the other day. I do have favorite volcanoes for very different reasons. Ones that are like mysterious and we really need to study a bit more. There's a bunch in places like Indonesia and the Philippines that are reasonably well studied, but are so dangerous because they're really densely populated countries and they would really benefit from, okay, what's going on? Can we really at least forecast when they're about to erupt? Can we get the physics of those weird volcanoes out there? There's also one called Campi Flegre in Italy. It's sometimes called a super volcano. It's not all that label's kind of random. It's basically a giant cauldron that makes Vesuvius, which is infamous, obviously, for burying Pompeii a few thousand years ago. Makes Vesuvius look like a pipsqueak. And this volcano randomly inflates and deflates quite unnervingly. And it has had huge eruptions in the past, and no one's quite sure what's going on, but the city of Naples, which is home to 2-3 million people, right in it, essentially, on the edge of it. I don't know if you've been to Naples. That city is not getting evacuated in a speedy way. And no one really sure what's going on with the inflation and deflation. It's just very unnerving. So that would be great to learn more about. That one's weird. It's weird and spooky.
3: Yeah, and with Vesuvius and Herculaneum nearby, mm-hmm. people living in the shadow of eruption there, you think they'd have a bit of a historical warning.
4: They definitely do, but it's also, they've got an attitude of, well, what are we going to do about this?
3: Totally.
4: Yeah, need more science, I think.
3: So overall, after thinking about this question for a long time and throughout your reporting, do you think that one day volcano forecasting will be possible?
4: I think so. It would just take a huge effort. I think one of the researchers, Donna Roman, who works at the Carnegie in Washington, she says you have to be optimistic because what's the point otherwise? I mean, how do you think people thought about the weather all those years ago? But it will require a huge amount of resources. And the dream basically is to study so many volcanoes over such a range that you come up with like archetypes. So you're like, this is the sort of Hawaiian style volcano. This is Mount St. Helens style volcano. And once you have all the underlying physics equations, you just apply it to another volcano. You add some of the, like, what's it behaving like now? And then the no doubt artificial intelligence power programs will go, okay, here's a forecast. And every time there's an eruption, you can refine it. So I think it's totally possible. The only fear I have is it's not a technological or scientific barrier that will stop getting to that point. It's that human beings are more reactive than proactive. And often we address problems, even if we're acutely aware of them, only after a disaster has happened. So I'm a bit worried about that, but I just feel like it's still inevitable, whether it's an optimistic way or a pessimistic way, that one day someone will have an app and they'll be living near a volcano and they'll find out next week there's a 70% chance of lava flows down its west summit and millions of people will be safer off as a result. So I think so. You got to look on the bright side.
3: Well, thank you for this fascinating conversation, Robin. At the end of each episode, we like to ask our guests for a recommendation for our listeners. What do you have for us today?
4: So I went to a talk recently at the Royal Institution in London, and the science writer Joe Marchant was giving a talk on her book, In Search of Now, The Science of the Present Moment. I haven't read the book yet, but just based on the talk, it's just a really interesting way using cosmology and psychology about how the word now doesn't mean anything what we think it is. And the fact that what one person experiences as now is very different to someone else and to different animals. And it's, it sounds fascinating. I bet the book is amazing. The talk was really good. I was unprepared for how much of my mind would be broken by it in a good way.
3: Awesome. Robin, thank you so much for being on the show.
4: Thanks for having me, Anna. It's good to chat.
3: Also on Quanta this week, you can read about a liquid that can crack like a solid and an essay about whether cells and other life forms, including us, have agency. We're going to leave you with the sound of a volcano that doesn't need much predicting. It has been erupting nearly continuously, as in several times an hour, for hundreds of years. It's called Mount Yasser, and it's on Tanna Island in Vanuatu. It's sometimes called the Lighthouse of the Pacific because of its incessant red glow.

0: If you've been enjoying the Quanta podcast, please take a moment to rate the show and leave a review. 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I'm Hannah Waters, a senior editor at Quanta. 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The production team is Ali Budner, Deborah J. Balthazar, Genevieve Sponsler, and Tommy Bazarian. 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From Quanta Magazine, Simon France, Samir Patel, and myself provide editorial guidance with support from Samuel Velasco, Simone Barr, and Michael Canyon-Golo. 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
2: Snowy owls are glamour birds. When some fly south from the Arctic to adorn fence posts and driftwood logs in the northern United States, people turn up in flocks to see them. But these owls are infrequent visitors to the lower 48, even in winter. Most snowy owls stay in the Arctic all year long, hunting through both the long hours of summer and the darkness of winter. So, what time of day do snowy owls hunt when they come south? Are they diurnal, or daytime hunters, or nocturnal ones? Where the big owls winter farther south, many hunt from dusk into night. During the day, they often stand on the same perch, snoozing on and off. But around sunset, the white-feathered hunters begin to appear restless, fluffing their feathers and gliding from perch to perch. As dusk sets in, these opportunists fly out to seek their prey, rodents and rabbits in the fields, ducks and shorebirds along the coasts. They will even fly out over the water to take sleeping seabirds. Have you seen a snowy owl in your neck of the woods? Share a photo on our Facebook page at Bird Note Radio. For Bird Note, I'm Mary McCann.
3: You're listening to Live Law, real stories about the law told live. I'm Nancy Mullane. This week's story is from Sandy Patinamani. One night in 2002, Sandy and her wife, Melanie, went to their local YMCA in Des Moines to get some exercise. Not a big deal, right? Turns out it was. Here's Sandy.
4: Imagine there's a soundtrack as I tell you the story. The strains of the gay anthem, the YMCA from the 70s. Think about those happy, romping gay men. The irony is sharp when you hear the story. The story started for us, my wife Melanie and I, in 2002 in the fall. One night, we went to the YMCA to work out, and we had lived here for about a year. We had had a family membership since we got here. And we walked in and had forgotten our membership cards. So the manager happened to be behind the desk, and she looked it up and she said, "How do you have a family membership?" And I said, "We're domestic partners, we're a family." And she said, "We don't honor that kind of family here." And so we had a few words. She said, "Well, I'll let you work out for the night, but I'll have to report it to my superiors." So we worked out early the next morning, like 8 o'clock. She called us on the phone and said, "I've spoken with my superiors. You will not be allowed to return to the Y." She did not say, "Come on down and get individual memberships instead of a family membership." She said, "You will not be allowed to return to the Y." As it turns out, the YMCA defined family through legal marriage. And in 2002, in Iowa, legal marriage was only between men and women. Excuse me, one man and one woman. We said, "Well, we have a civil union from Vermont." And at that point in time, that was one of the only avenues that we had for legitimizing our relationship through the law. They said, They didn't care. That wasn't family. So we were stunned. We actually came home the next day and called all of these Drake lawyers and said, what do we do? How can they do this? So we listened to their advice and we went down to the Human Rights Commission. We filed a complaint. It was a little rocky at first, but by the time we got our third intake officer, who was not homophobic, she assured us that we had a great case. And in fact, about 2 months before this happened, a new law had been passed, a city ordinance in the city of Des Moines, that made gays and lesbians a protected class for in public accommodation. So we were basically the test case. And we left, we're thinking, oh, this is great, this will be taken care of. And we knew we had a bit of a wait because they, you know, it's a city program, it's underfunded, and they had a long backlog of cases. So we waited. In the meantime, we had twins. We continued on with family life. About a year into our wait, our intake officer called us out of the blue and said that the city had undergone, or excuse me, the Human Rights Commission had undergone serious budget cuts. They had slashed the staff to a bare-bones staff, and the people that were left would never touch our case because of homophobia. She said, you better get a lawyer. So we said, okay, we'll get a lawyer. So we got a lawyer, and then we got another lawyer, and we started engaging in this process with lawyers and the lawyers with the YMCA, and we found that basically, unless they did something, we couldn't do anything. While we were protected under this new city ordinance, there was no state recognition of same-sex marriage. And in fact, there was no civil rights protection for gays and lesbians. So while we were protected within the city, because the Human Rights Commission didn't act for 5 years, we had no recourse. We could not appeal. There was no venue for appeal. So we waited and we waited. And 5 years after waiting, they fired the director, replaced the director, and finally, once they investigated the case, they found probable cause. The Human Rights Commission said the YMCA was in the wrong and they need to redefine family. And the YMCA said no. And so it dragged on a little longer. And finally, the Des Moines City Council withheld the YMCA's funding until they changed the definition. So that's when they started sort of bargaining with us, like, oh, we can't lose our funding. So they first said they would create a very special category called a member plus category for all those people who were not legally married. And we said separate but equal was ruled unconstitutional a really long time ago. So we sent them back to the drawing board. Ultimately, the city council was able to force them to change their definition from one based on legal marriage to one based on cohabitation. This benefits all kinds of families, not just gay and lesbian families. Roommates, in quotes and out, multi-generational families, multi-family households, all kinds of families fall under this category. It serves everybody better. We didn't really realize as we were living it that we were part of this historical narrative that was gradually developing. But somewhere along the way, we realized that there was this momentum of change happening around gay and lesbian issues. And it was very swift in Des Moines. While our 5 years seemed like an eternity, in the summer of 2007, I think it was in July, our case was settled. And that next month, the state of Iowa passed a law protecting gay and lesbian civil rights. And it was just 2 years later in 2009 that the Iowa Civil Rights overturned the ban on same-sex marriage. So we feel like we're a little bit of a part of history. Thank you.
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6: Henry David Thoreau said, "Men lead lives of quiet desperation," which is not really a remarkable quote, unless you stop to consider that he said it without ever having seen the Jerry Springer Show. I'm Robert Skoglund in Tents Harbor, Maine.

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3: In high school, I would hear, you know, reports on NPR from, it was Ann Cooper at the time, it was the Moscow correspondent, and just sort of lying in my room and listening to this and imagining myself in the Soviet Union.
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3: And my dad would go, why are you just lying there? 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And I'm like, I'm listening to the radio. And it's like this thing where you could be doing something but doing nothing, you know, at the same time. Your eyes are looking at something, but they're seeing internally, too. 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
5: Hi, I'm Nyla Boodoo. Welcome to Oh God, Now What? Almost 25 years ago, the September 11th attacks changed America and the world. I was starting my journalism career here in D.C., and my guest today, Harun Mogul, on September 11th, 2001, was head of NYU's Muslim Student Association. He was in class when the towers fell, and, well, you're going to hear from him firsthand how his life and career were marked by that day, like so many American Muslims, especially those of South Asian descent. He's actually still at a university as the current Muslim chaplain at Xavier University in Cincinnati, where he also teaches, and he's co-host of the Avenue M podcast. And I invited him today because I wanted to talk about and hear Muslim spiritual wisdom from Harun about how he lived through not just that moment, but this current political moment, a time when we have Texas Governor Greg Abbott spending a lot of time talking about and legislating against Muslim Americans. But it's also at the same time, we have the first Muslim mayor of the largest city in the country, Zohran Mamdani in New York. It's a political moment where even as we have people in Congress saying things like, this is a direct quote, we need more Islamophobia, not less, we might also still see the first Muslim senator elected this fall. It's also a current moment where many of us are finding that we have to answer for things other people have done in our religion's name. So I'm hoping there's something all of us can take away from this conversation. Harun, welcome to Oh God, Now What? Thanks for being here with me.
6: Thank you for having me.
5: So my 9/11 story is that it was the beginning of my journalism career, and I was literally in the Senate press gallery trying to get my press credentials on September 11th. When you actually used to walk into like the rotunda area to like get your press credentials. And the woman was like, something happened in New York. And I was like, yeah, my cab driver said that. And she's like, yeah, maybe you should come back tomorrow. And then I went on my way to the Reuters bureau and everything happened. I feel like for the young people listening, like, I feel like it's kind of like as a kid growing up when people talk about like JFK being assassinated, like my parents could tell me every single moment. And I feel like 9/11 is that where I could tell you 25 years later, every single moment of that day. Can you share your moments of that day?
6: The first thing I heard was the first thing I saw, which was getting out of the subway, coming down to NYU campus, and one of the two towers was on fire. And ask someone just out loud what happened. There might have been an expletive in there, but I asked what happened, and someone said a plane had flown into the tower, and my imagination proposed that it was a small passenger plane, like a private plane, and it was a horrific, terrible, purely accidental accident. And so as bad as that was, I was going to go to class because I was probably going to be late for class. And so I got to class. Class was in the basement of the Kevorkian Center, New York University, from which, outside of which, you could see the towers. They were actually a landmark. You could orient themselves. You could orient yourself with the tower. Like, if you could see the towers, you would automatically know which direction you were going in or were supposed to go in. And then early during the class, one of the students in our major, Middle Eastern Studies, came downstairs, just poked his head into the room and said, the second tower has been hit. He presumably had been watching on television or knew more than we knew. And that's when we started to piece together that obviously this was not an accident, that something intentional and awful was happening. And it took me only a few more minutes to realize that I was president of the Muslim Students Association at NYU, which we call the Islamic Center at New York University. And I think, unfortunately for us, as young Muslims coming of age in New York City, thinking about all the things mosques didn't have, we were deeply frustrated by mosques that made themselves inaccessible. So we had gone out of our way to produce a website, to plaster our email everywhere, to connect with different communities, to make it very easy to find us, to join us, to be part of our community, to say that there's different paths in and we're not trying to judge anyone. We want to welcome everyone. And perversely, that meant that after that day, when anyone in the world and everyone in the world was looking for a Muslim voice to talk to, they usually found us because we were the easiest to find. And unlike a lot of mosques, we were a student-run mosque. So we were a lot more social and outgoing than perhaps, let's say, a mosque of recent immigrants or folks who just don't have the time, the bandwidth, right? That's literally, that was our bread and butter. That was our extracurricular activity. And so it was a very strange day because it was a combination of feeling like we were all attacked, because we were, but that we were exempt from any sympathy or any consideration, that we weren't allowed to say that we too were afraid, that we too felt that we'd been attacked. Our world had been overturned, just like anyone else's, just like as you had said.
5: Yeah. I'm sure this is like also a very kind of painful memory. Do you remember the moment whenever that person came in and said, like, the second tower has been hit? Did you think automatically then, like, terrorist, and then like, uh-oh, what if they're Muslim?
6: It was thought for me in part. I was in Persian class and our Persian teacher took a minute when he processed what had been said. And then he said something that I have not forgotten clearly, and I doubt I ever will forget. He said, if you are Middle Eastern or Muslim or confused for either or both, stay in the room. And that was a strange thing for him to say in the moment. And I didn't fully follow.
5: Wow.
6: He was actually a refugee from the Islamic Republic of Iran. He had fled. He was a political refugee. He had actually been singled out by the Shah's regime and then by the Islamic Republican regime. And so kind of, you know, it had a pretty tough go of it and ended up in the U.S. and was a brilliant Persian teacher. And once the few students in the room who were not so described had left, he said, listen, I don't know what happened, but I'm pretty sure I know that there will be a lot of people out there who will think that you had something to do with it. And so if I were you, I would get home to your dorm, to your apartment, wherever it might be, and probably lay low for a while just to be safe. And if you don't have a way to get anywhere, let me know.
5: Did you think he's overreacting?
6: As soon as we got out of the building, we could see the sky filled with smoke, and it was absolutely surreal. And people kept saying, this is like a movie, because of course, the only time we ever see anything like that is in a movie. And so the scale of what had happened was obviously beyond anything we could have conceived. And then there was a rumor mill, right? So we were told within the first hour or two that car bombs were going off in cities across the country, that other skyscrapers in other cities had also been hit. There was no way to really get a handle on what was happening in the immediate. So obviously your mind goes to the worst places, or is tempted at least to the worst places. And
5: right,
6: that's
5: it's like
6: when
5: pre-social media, right?
6: Yeah, so, yeah, exactly.
5: And I remember, I'm sure it was the same for you, like in DC, my family couldn't get a hold of me because the phone lines were just like the phone.

0: maybe we should make our prayer space into a meeting point and make sure there's someone there to check in on everyone if anyone needs anything, just see how people are doing. And we did, and then eventually campus was shut down. It was shut down for several days. I spent most of that day between our prayer space and a friend's dorm. And that's where, when we got to the dorm, that's where we watched the news and saw what had actually happened. So like you said, we didn't have access.
1: Yeah. I feel like it was like one of the most surreal moments of my, like, I was working for Reuters and I had to walk from, I was based at the Securities and Exchange Commission. I had to walk across to the main bureau. And I remember asking a police officer what to do. And he said, I don't know. And I thought that was like one of the weirdest things. But can I go back to, can you just share sort of like how you ended up president of the Muslim Student Association?
0: Yeah, I joined the Islamic Center at New York University first and foremost because I was looking for people to hang out with. The week that I got to campus, in my freshman year, fall 1998, one of the first people I met was a fellow Muslim student, because NYU, for those who are listening who don't know, New York University does not have a campus. It is a massive university. It's a sprawling university, but it's kind of like skyscraper, office building, NYU, coffee shop, skyscraper, NYU, office building. So at the time, especially, it was very hard to just find people and have a feeling of campus if you didn't belong to some kind of club or student association. Otherwise, you just get lost in a crowd. And I had come from a very small town where, on the one hand, I was very used to small numbers of people, but on the other hand, very much wanted to be in a place where I could find more people like myself. I thought I was a unicorn, for lack of a better term. When I was growing up, I think there were only one or two other Muslim students my age, like around high school age. And when you're growing up, these certain things take on this huge valence, like, oh, they don't listen to the same music as me, or they don't wear the same clothes as me, or they're a year and a half older than me. And those become like chasms you cannot cross or wouldn't even want to dare cross. And so if people weren't like me, then who was I going to befriend? And I found at the Islamic Center a group of people not that different from myself. There were a lot of other Muslim kids from small towns across America, and we had pretty similar interests. And it was a nice feeling. And over time, I found I was really good at building campus life, planning events, building alliances with other clubs, relationships, and we grew almost exponentially because there were all these other kids who felt like they didn't know where they belonged. And so we had a tagline, what a great Muslim community should feel like. And
1: that was your tagline?
0: That was our tagline.
1: What a great Muslim community should feel like.
0: Yeah.
1: Were you religious?
0: So the sad fact of it is that I lost the chance to figure out my own relationship to religion, because after that day, after that Tuesday, I felt like I had to be a public voice. And how could I negotiate my own relationship to my religion when it felt like the world was falling apart? I just went into some kind of emergency mode. I had planned to be a very good Desi boy and have a nice, stable, middle-class life and live in the suburbs and have nothing to do with media, with all due respect, to you and to me, and to not go into fields that, frankly, I had no precedent for. I had no mentors in, if not for what happened that day. And I think that's, to me, that's the rupture, because as much as I enjoyed the work I was doing, I never wanted that to be a national thing. I never wanted that to involve media. I just wanted to build a fun community. That was pretty much it. And then the whole world came knocking. And because of my family background, because I knew a lot about Islam, because I was a Middle Eastern studies major, I was better equipped than most students my age to answer those questions. I was not emotionally or psychologically equipped, though.
1: So I just want to go back to what you said about not being able to figure out your own religion. What was happening then?
0: So what's interesting to me, there's been a surge in Islamophobia, as you noted, in the last few months. It feels very familiar, and so it feels very frustrating, because I haven't felt this kind of anti-Muslim animus in America for many years. But if I go back to that year, the first months after September 11th, there was anger. But there was also curiosity and there were questions, but there was no narrative that had taken hold. I think the narrative of civilizational war, of endless war, of a 24/7 state of emergency, that did not take hold for many months after, until maybe the run-up to the Iraq war,

0: And I would argue that some of that had to do with trying to sell the Iraq War, to make a link between two things that weren't actually connected. You had to create a civilizational threat, as opposed to there is a terrorist group. They are dangerous. They are bad, but they are not representative of 2 billion people, and they are not an existential threat to the West. Right. And so I think that initially the work just felt like explanatory. Like, I would get up in front of people and answer questions, Islam 101. And then over some months after the initial panic and intensity, when things seemed like they were going back to normal, I noticed a shift. And then it felt like I was playing defense. And then at some point, I felt like we were on the verge of something catastrophic as a country, that we were talking about policies and approaches that I was sure would be very bad for our country. And yet, what could I do as a kid in his 20s with no institutional support, no real sense of what he's doing? I should just go talk to everyone and tell them why this is bad.
1: What was it like in your head where you weren't even sure how you felt about your own religion, and then you sort of became a spokesperson for it?
0: Where do you think my hair went? It's good.
1: Well, I'm
0: it's
1: laughing. Hard. You're not laughing. I feel like I should point out.
0: I think in my head, and now that I look back on it, it makes sense, but I also have no idea why it made sense. I told myself I wanted to build a Muslim community for people like me who felt left out. But I still felt left out because I had not done the work myself. And to be a young American Muslim then was particularly fraught, because we were building our own institutions, because the models that many of our elders had created, some of which were great, didn't necessarily speak to us, and certainly weren't sufficient to who we were before 9/11, let alone what happened after 9/11. So you're asking a 21, 22-year-old with no real life experience, who's not been able to ask hard questions, who's never had a reckoning with religion, to be like, go out there and do the work.
1: You write about this in your memoir, How to Be a Muslim, an American Story.
0: I proposed How to Be an American, a Muslim Story, but they felt it wouldn't sell as well.
1: What a surprise. So
0: it did sell better, though. So who am I to say?
1: And I mean, there's so much you write about in that book, just frankly, how tough life was for you then. When you look back now, what do you think is important to share for us to know?
0: Religion is a very powerful force, and it can do a lot of good in people's lives, but it can cause a lot of harm. And one of the reasons I do the work that I do now, I spend a lot of time working with high schoolers and college students. I, separately from my work at Xavier, which is a Jesuit Catholic university, I also run what's called a halakha, like a study circle. And I think in many ways, their experience is a lot easier than mine, because there's just a lot more kids. And if I look back on it, the thing that actually hit me is, I think that if I had spent more time with people my age, I probably would have avoided a lot of this too, because I had a very solitary childhood. I spent a lot of time with books, and my parents, and, you know, very well-intentioned, like they were great parents, and, you know, but they're immigrants. They didn't really understand. As far as they saw it, it was just your grades that mattered. And I think if I had had a slightly more social, normal childhood, I probably would have developed a little bit more of an ability to deal with other people and with myself in a more healthy and kind of normal way. But I think it's really about, every religion has points at which it can be exploited or misunderstood, and we have to be very mindful of those and correct for those. And that's what I spend a lot of time thinking about now, for myself, first of all, but also for the work I do as a teacher, as a professor.
1: How did you get from being the spokesperson to being the person who's now helping? Like, you're the person who, like, you wanted to have 25 years ago. How did that happen?
0: This is an answer no one has ever given you before. Dubai. Because what happens in Dubai does not stay in Dubai. And I don't know that anyone has...
1: I did not think you were going to say Dubai.
0: Nobody has ever had a spiritual epiphany in Dubai until I did. And then after that, they stopped that. They just banned it. That was a terrible thing to say. But that's the perversity of it. I want to acknowledge that, because it is a police state. And it's not a place where you would think a person would find any kind of enlightenment. But it was because of that that I did. Religion is very strictly controlled there, to the extent that basically the same sermon is given in every mosque on Friday, because they're all prepared.
1: Who decides that?
0: they have a ministry of religious affairs, just like a lot of Muslim majority countries. And so things are vetted. And they will say, you know, in their defense, that their societies are afraid of extremism. They are very pluralistic societies. If they want to run a city state where I think what 80, 90% of the population is not Emirati, obviously you'd have to take great care. So I'm not trying to turn this into a, you know, a kind of black or white scenario. I'm flagging something because it was very counterintuitive and I didn't know it going into it. Basically, my health fell apart in my early 30s. I was in and out of hospitals. I was doing really badly. I had to leave my doctorate. I left my job. Marriage fell apart. It was a pretty tough few years.
1: Yeah,
0: it was not how I anticipated my 30s going. And my brother was living in Dubai and he said to me, why don't you come out here for a while? Why don't you spend some time here? It'll be good for you. And I'll just choose one moment because there's a lot there. But I went to a mosque on Friday and I walked in and nobody had any idea who I was. And it was the most liberating feeling in the world. And then I realized that, I mean, thanks to geopolitics and all kinds of things, nobody needs to fundraise for the mosques in Dubai. They've got more than enough money. So effectively, it was like public infrastructure I didn't even have to pay taxes for. And the reason it was so important was like I could just go in there and talk to God. I didn't have to be a face. I didn't have to answer questions. I didn't have to think about, you know, who's in, who's out, who's on the board, who has access to the space. And again, those questions are necessary. But there's times when you just need to talk to God. And so I could go into a mosque and sit there for an hour or two, perfectly undisturbed. And the amount of reflection that proceeds from that is formidable. I ended up joining a Sufi tariqa, so what you would call Sufism, or particular take on Islam, which I did for several years. And I think that was very healing for me and very important for me. Eventually, I left for certain reasons. But those years kind of gave me space to rebuild myself.
1: As you're talking, I'm just thinking about when I went into the Grand Mosque in Abu Dhabi, like the part that they let visitors go to. And just like the beautiful writing on the wall. And I'm just wondering, when you said like you were there and you were talking to God, were there specific passages? Were there specific things that you feel like there was like that light bulb started coming on? Or where did that healing start?
0: Sure. So part of it was getting to spend Ramadan in Dubai. And I'd not really ever spent Ramadan in a Muslim majority society, or at least a society where Islam is the default religious tradition. So that was fascinating because I could go to the mosque and you had some of the best Quran reciters in the world. And I experienced a kind of faith I had never experienced before that I didn't know was possible. What I had often experienced before that was a surface level faith. So Islam does have a strong tradition of formal outward practice. So very similar to the Jewish tradition in key respects, right? Like how you pray is very specifically prescribed. When you pray, what you say, what you're supposed to wear. And that can become, instead of the start of the journey, the end of the journey. And I had never taken it any farther, in part because, and to just be as charitable as possible to those who taught me the religion, most Muslims in the world are refugees from their own civilization. Because of the brutality of colonialism, we pick at only pieces of what our religious tradition once was. And so I remember there's 7 verses of the Quran. It's the opening chapter. Fatiha literally means the opening. It's the first chapter of the Quran. It's sort of like the Lord's Prayer for those who are familiar with it. And I remember I was in a small mosque in Ramadan in a quiet corner of Dubai, nothing like the Grand Mosque of Abu Dhabi.
1: Yeah, which is like, as I was saying that, I was like, it's like the most expensive, beautiful mosque.
0: Yeah, if you showed someone the mosque now, they think it's AI. Like, who actually would have made that, right? It's kind of wild, right? Yeah. Most people do not pray in those mosques. And I remember the imam, you know, he recites the first verse, which says, all praise is due to God, Lord of the worlds. And he just stopped. And he started praising God. As if he had forgotten we were even in the room with him. And so if you've seen Muslim prayer, it's sort of, you know, you have an imam at the very front, someone is leading the prayer, and then people are lined up behind him, and, you know, we move in sync. And he was just on another plane of existence. We were just kind of along for the ride. And I thought it was amazing that he turned the Quran into an actual living text in the course of his prayer. That every time he read something, and obviously it helped that he spoke and understood Arabic, he would like reflect on it, but not in the sense of someone who is reflecting on something very emphatically and performatively. It's as if it had hit him the first time. And, you know, there was another night a few weeks later where they had brought in a famous reciter and he gave this extended supplication in prayer, like a dua where you call on God. And I had never heard anyone call on God like that before. And he just kept saying this thing over and over again, that you brought us from non-existence into existence. And then he would just start crying. Like he was just talking to God and we had the privilege of being in the room for the conversation. And that hit me so hard because to me, what he was saying was, there's a moment in many people's lives, especially maybe when we're younger, where we ask, like, why me? Why this? And he just kind of hit the nail with the Muslim hammer, right? So to speak, like he answered that question with the answer Islam proposes, which is, it wasn't supposed to be your choice. You don't get to ask, why me? You're supposed to be asking, what do you want from me? That existence is not a choice anyone has, right? Like, I didn't choose my name. I didn't choose my ethnicity. I didn't choose what I was going to look like. And I'm not saying those things are not important, but they are not the ground on which we build our identity, nor are they what determines our destiny. And so he was having his own conversation. I was having this conversation with him. And when it was over, I remember looking at my brother like, what just happened? There's thousands of people here. I have no idea what their stories are. And I've been so stuck in my head. But maybe part of the reason religion is communal and embodied is because maybe no one's supposed to be in their head all that much. Like, to an extent, and I know I'm saying this as someone who's teaching philosophy at Xavier, but, you know, within reason, sometimes you just kind of need to get out of your head.
1: Is that what you say to your students now?
0: I mean, I wouldn't say get out of your head. That's a little bit harsh. I can be mean to myself, right? But what I would say is that if we don't have commitments outside ourselves, commitments that we can't shake and can't break, whatever that might be, heck, have a cat, right? The cat doesn't really care how you're feeling. The cat needs to be fed. You have to have commitments that you cannot break and cannot shake, because with those and through those, we build ourselves. I think that the Muslim take is not so much that you just find yourself, but you find and make yourself. And self-construction is an ongoing, persistent process. It's not something that happens once and then is done. There's a lot of maintenance.
1: Stay with us. We'll be right back. So would you say one of the big commitments or one of your major formations now is, and I'm thinking particularly of the idea of Islamophobia, the fact that you are constantly being asked to answer for 2 billion people, extremist behavior, all of those things. Does it come from what you were saying about existence? Like, I did not choose this. I just have to move through it, and that's my responsibility?
0: I don't want to frame it like that exactly, because I'm worried that that might sound a little cynical, maybe. I think that's the moment when it hit me that this is what it is. What do you want to make from it? And then a lot of work had to follow from there. When it comes to Islamophobia, I have three things that I want to say on this. The first is, I hope people can understand how painful and infuriating it was to be on the receiving end of Islamophobia. Like, myself and tens of thousands of people around the country protested against the Iraq war. We said, this is going to be a disaster. And sure enough, it was a disaster. And one of the disastrous outcomes was ISIS. And then we were blamed for ISIS. And I was like, hey, excuse me, we were here saying, don't do this. Why is it my fault? That was the first moment. The second was, after that, I had this reckoning with activism in my own mind, where I said, maybe street protest doesn't work. Maybe we need more. And I jumped into policy spaces. I did more media engagement, that kind of thing. And I remember working at a think tank in DC on the question of the Iran deal. And we actually gamed out what would happen if there were no Iran deal. And every scenario that we came up with was absolutely terrible. And mind you, in every scenario we constructed or pursued, the interlocutors on the American side were, shall we say, more committed and informed civil servants, not drawing any particular contrast to any other administration. Nudge, nudge, wink, wink. But then it was like, well, you know, now it's come back, this Islamophobia, right? That this is the reason America has problems. And it's like, no, this is not the reason America has problems. Actually, I think Islamophobia is, and I know this is a bold claim to make, one of the most harmful forces in America in the last 20 some years. For all Americans, not just for Muslims. For Muslims as well, obviously, and particularly. But think about how many trillions of dollars and how many years of war have gone into conflicts that were fueled by bigotry and a refusal to see complexity. And imagine where else those resources could have gone. So that's the second point. And the third point is a more religious and uplifting one, which is there's an Islamic concept called amana, a trust, that we don't really own anything, including ourselves. Everything we have is an amana, a trust from God. It's a verse, I believe, in Surah Baqarah in the second chapter of the Quran, to the effect of make not your own hands the source of your own destruction. Meaning that what you have control over your hands, what you have in front of you, you can do things. Don't do things that destroy yourself. Do things, rather, that build yourself, that leave good in the world for those after you. In fact, the very word for faith in Islam is iman, which comes from the word imana. The words are related. Faith is a trust. And that is a beautiful thing, because the all-powerful creator of everything, somewhere outside of time and space, decided that you and I would exist, and decided when and where and how we would exist, and that is God's decision, not our own. And so it is not something to get through, it is something to cherish. God chose for me to be born in America. America is also an amana. It is something that we have been entrusted with. And when you are entrusted with property, what you're saying is, you know that at some point you will have to pass this on to someone. It is not really yours. Just like my life is not really mine. I didn't choose to exist, and I'm not going to choose how I leave the world. I have no idea how that'll happen. But while I'm here, I have to protect and cherish it.
1: So is it trust? Is it responsibility?
0: Yeah. It's a trust. It's a responsibility. It's something that's been vouchsafed to you. It's a gift. It's a loan. However you want to see it. The way I would look at it is, imagine if someone says to you, hey, I'm on vacation for a few months. Can you watch my house? And you would take care of that house. But the house is your life. And that's what that imam in Dubai was saying, that you brought us from non-existence into existence. And in that case, I was chosen to be Harun, born to Pakistani parents in New England. And so, yes, I should be proud of and embrace that, because that's what was chosen for me. But other people had other identities chosen for them. My identity is not better than someone else's. It's important because it was decided from on high. And so that's how I look at the question of patriotism, is that part of my response to Islamophobia is I don't want to respond anymore in this gotcha kind of way. I mean, that can be kind of fun from time to time. It feeds the ego a little bit. It feels good when you're tired and bored and frustrated.
1: What's also the gotcha? What is the gotcha?
0: So Governor Abbott a few days ago called ablution stations in Dallas Airport like
1: the washing stations.
0: Yeah, the foot washing stations for you to prepare before you pray. He called them like whites only bathrooms. And I was like, really? Like, the fun thing about American Islamophobia is as wrong as you could possibly be. Like, it's not an analogy to something that has nothing to do with anything. Governor Abbott is saying that this is like racial apartheid. Mind you, 10 to 30% of the enslaved Africans who were brought here against their will were Muslim and were not allowed to be Muslim. So you drew on that history to make the opposite example. Like, do you even know what you're saying? Also, has anyone ever stopped Governor Abbott from washing his feet in an ablution station? I highly doubt it. There's no sign any. Like, it's preposterous, right? So there is a part of you
1: that wants to be like. So that's the gotcha answer to Governor Abbott. What if you were talking to Governor Abbott now? Like, what would be the actual, what was the answer you feel like you should do?
0: The answer I feel I should do?
1: No. Well, you feel like you should do the gotcha, but what's the answer that you, right? Like, let's go to the trust answer.
0: Yeah. I wouldn't respond directly. And I mean that 100%. I'm tired of responding directly. I don't want to fight on that ground. I would rather say, hey, what do you want for the future of America? Do you think the policies you line up with and support are going to leave our country better off? Can you really look everyone in the eye in Texas and say, this is working for us? Do you feel like it's a good place to leave our country to be picking fights with everyone in the world and doing nothing to prepare for what we see coming? You know, like that's an amana. An amana is, it's like if you have a kid, right? You have to think about the kid now, but you also have to think about the kid in 10, 20, 30 years. And so I feel like what I like about Imam Danian and Abdullah Sayyid is not necessarily a specific policy. is that they choose to respond to hate with a message of let's build a better country for each and everyone. And I think that is a deeply religious and deeply Muslim message. Islam doesn't prescribe how you should do that. One might come up with a different solution, but we have to have some shared ends. And to me, religiously, those ends are sanctioned by God.
1: Haroon, unfortunately, I think your experience having to answer for your religion is something that's actually applicable to a lot of other traditions now, to Christians, to American Jews. Just wonder what your thoughts are about that.
0: So one of the things I often tell my students is that we cannot let our faith be defined by Islamophobia. Neither do we let it get defined by those who demonstrate clear hostility and bigotry towards us, but also that we can't let that be the place where we stop, that our focus becomes responding to the bigotry as opposed to a larger moral vision. So I had a friend who is a rabbi in Washington, D.C., who once said, speaking about anti-Semitism, said, do you think that the bigotry your community faces would change if the circumstances of your community changed? And I said something along the lines of, well, given everything that's happening in the Muslim world, it gets picked on, people focus on failed states or political upheaval, and they extrapolate from there to make a judgment about all Muslims. And he said, look at my community. Do you think that if your community were prospering in the United States across the board, would the bigotry stop? Or would there still be bigotry, just with a different explanation for itself? And that sits with me for two reasons. One is because what he was trying to say is that he wanted his community to focus on what it means to be Jewish independently of how people perceive him or perceive them as a community. And I tell my students that all the time. And actually, that point has been made many times over. One of the reasons for the current surge in Islamophobia in America, I think it's a very deliberate attempt to undermine certain political candidates. But the fact that those candidates are prominent proves that the country has changed. So it's not a simple story. We are not the community we were 20 years ago. We've got Aisha Wahab, who just won a special election in California for Eric Swalwell's seat. We've got Sohrab Mamdani. We've got Abdullah Sayed, right? We've got Yemeni coffee in every city in America. Those cultural and political achievements, that prominence, will also promote a backlash. And so the question is then, if you've defined yourself by the backlash, who will you be if the backlash recedes or when the backlash recedes? And if the story we tell ourselves is that we as a community are always discriminated against, how do you explain what we're seeing right now?
1: I'm just curious what you were hearing from your students. I mean, you're in Ohio. What are they coming to you and saying in the realm of what we've been talking about here?
0: In terms of the Islamophobia, what's very interesting among Muslim students is that they are the product of 20-some years of dealing with this, whether directly or indirectly. They're kind of just tired of it. They're not intimidated. They're not moved by it. And one of the interesting things about working on a college campus is you realize how old you are, but then it also makes you more nimble intellectually, right? Because you're forced to reckon with things you don't understand. Okay, so do you remember at the end of the World Cup when Spain beat Argentina and a fight broke out?
1: Yeah.
0: And
1: Lamine Yamal held up the sign about the Falklands War.
0: Yeah. So leaving aside the Falklands War, Lamine Yamal was on his knees praying. And I think that for me, it's so weird, even now, to see so much prominence given to certain Muslims in certain spaces. In the UFC world, in the World Cup, in the NBA, there's a lot more cultural reference points that invoke Islam, right? Like Mamdani is a genuinely popular politician. And to me, I still look at that as, wow, look at how much things have changed. Whereas to someone who's 15, 20, 25, that's not
1: it's
0: a
1: just
0: change.
1: Their world.
0: It's just their world.
1: Yeah.
0: So I don't think Islamophobia lands the same way, because when I walk into a Xavier classroom, none of my students are Muslim, by the way. I teach philosophy courses, and I reference Lamine Yamal, they all know who I'm talking about. Is not a mystery to them. And so I think that the frustrations I hear aren't necessarily specific to Islamophobia. They're a feeling that they have been let down, that the people in charge are not treating the world like it is an amana, So like our youngest, our son and I watched Independence Day over the summer. We make it a point to watch some like classic movies.
1: One of my favorite movies.
0: Right? It's a great achievement of Western civilization.
1: That's like my favorite presidential speech.
0: Right?
1: Like,
0: oh, okay. So perfect. Today we celebrate our Independence Day, yeah, but it's not as cool.
1: Remember, it will not be for the, like, it will be 4th of July. It will be not for Americans.
0: Not an American
1: for
0: holiday.
1: The world.
0: For the world, yeah.
1: When trust me, when the world stood up and said, we will not go quietly. Yeah, I think it's
0: like, yeah, it was great, right? So then I asked him, what'd you think? And he's like, it's a little unrealistic. And I was like, yeah, well, like, obviously, right? It's about aliens. And he's like, no, not the aliens. He's like, I know it's a sci-fi movie. And he rolled his eyes, right? Because it's not a sentence if there's not an eye roll. And then he said, who would ever believe a president could be that young? And I was like, oh, damn. He doesn't look at the presidency as an office for people who care or even who have competency. Do you see what I mean?
1: I mean, that's terrible.
0: So like, yeah. Why would he think Islamophobia is a special or unique concern? The larger problem is, like, look who's in charge.
1: But I think that jadedness, which I will say I see in, like, the 20-somethings in my family, they're going to be so mad that I said that on this podcast. Great.
0: It's okay. Do they listen to the podcast? There's the question.
1: Sometimes.
0: Okay.
1: I think that jadedness is kind of an all-age thing now. There's so much despair. Mm-hmm. And it's just become like so normalized.
0: Yeah.
1: What other things do you turn to kind of overcome that?
0: Yeah. So I would push back a little that I think that a lot of the young folks I work with are not quite as jaded as I had initially expected. I think they are frustrated. Mm. I think they are let down. But I see in some of these young candidates a kind of collective eye roll in a good way. That we're really not interested in responding to these arguments. Like, we understand a diversionary tactic when we see one or hear one. I think that this generation trained and honed on social media is far more sophisticated and not in the least intimidated by these narratives, which is why I thought it was very interesting when Abdul Al-Sayed did that interview on Fox News with Jesse Waters, right? And they kind of sparred back and forth. And even Jesse Waters at the end was kind of like, oh, I kind of like him, right? Because I think
1: he got Jesse Waters. So like, it was a, we'll put a link in the show notes. I feel like it's 20 minutes everyone should watch.
0: Yes. But what I think what he appreciated, and now I'm speaking through the mind of Jesse Waters, which I never thought I would do. So thank you for this podcast. But what I thought was interesting is that I think he appreciated that he was not interested in becoming a punching bag. And he refused the terms of the conversation.
1: He refused the narrative. So what lessons you think then the older people like us should be taking from younger people about narratives?
0: We're all going to die. And I mean that in a very profound and spiritual way, not in a depressive or negative way. That the mark of a good life, I think, as a parent, is, God willing, that those kids will be able to live lives of their own long after I'm gone. That's what a job of a parent is. And the job of a citizen is not really that different. To take care of a country so that it can continue thriving long after you're gone. I think the problem is that we have created a culture that does not believe in the importance of facing death and preparing for it. And I don't mean facing death in the sense of giving up hope, but rather clarifying. Like, I don't have the energy a 20-year-old has. I don't. I'm not supposed to. I have a certain amount of time in this world. I have certain things to do, and I want to do them, and I'm doing a lot. Like, alhamdulillah, I'm very happy for that. But in the back of my mind, I have to think, am I making plans to live forever? I mean, imagine how gone we are as a culture when someone is in their late 70s and thinks, now is the time to become president. That strikes me as someone who does not believe that life is an amana.
1: This podcast is coming out the week before
0: yes.
1: the anniversary. You are actually going to be giving a sermon in your local mosque on
0: September 11th.
1: It is on September 11th because that's Friday.
0: Yeah.
1: As we're thinking about this idea of reframing the narrative, right? Like, we started this conversation with you saying, because of your actual 9/11 experience, like, you didn't actually get to be like, what is Islam? That was taken away from you. What are you saying now? What do you want us to know about what Islam is? And then what are you going to be saying to people on this anniversary?
0: So on the anniversary itself, I want to talk a little bit about how many of us experienced that day or the after effects of that day, and to mark and to recognize that. But the congregation, the mosque, asked me specifically to reflect on the last 25 years. And so I want to make 3 points. One is that patriotism is consistent with our faith, that our country is an amana, and that no matter what people say to us, we are still responsible for what is in our care and in our power and in our responsibility. That's one point. The next point is when we become defensive and talk about what Islam is not, then we are not actually spending any time with what Islam is. And the third point is the point that answers your other question. And there's a concept in physics that I think is called hysteresis. It's not that different from a feedback loop. And what I want to point out is that, and this sounds trite in the moment, actions have consequences, but I don't mean in a trivial way. When I was young, I had a crisis of faith. I lost my faith. And I remember when I thought to myself, God doesn't exist, I winced as if I would be struck down by a bolt of lightning. Because that is, of course, naturally what happens when you doubt your faith, right? And needless to say, there was no lightning strike directly on my person. And I might have immediately concluded from that making that decision...
1: Because God doesn't exist? Sorry, that's a terrible joke.
0: Because, right?
1: Particularly on the show.
0: Although the funny thing is, as I'm telling the story, I realized that our house was actually hit by lightning many times. So maybe it was sort of an indirect note. But the reason I'm bringing that up is because sometimes people think that moral laws have consequences akin to physical laws. They do. But they don't have immediate consequences. Morality is like the climate. You can pump CO2 into the atmosphere for decades and not notice anything. But it's there, and it's making a difference, not in a way that people should make a difference. And then one day you will feel those consequences. And even then, if you cease the activity, the consequences remain, right? Like if we switch to a fully, let's say, renewables economy globally today, we would still have climate change to deal with, right? The problem would not be more bad, but it would still be bad. And the reason I say that, and what I want to leave the congregation with is the same lesson that I think we as Americans need to reflect on, is that what we are doing right now to our country and in the name of our country has consequences. It is not a game. And we may think that it's not a big deal because I don't feel anything immediately, that it's still raining and snowing and sunny, the stock market is going up, life is normal, but that's not how morality works. And I think the lesson of Islam is that you have to submit yourself to certain norms and practices consistently every day, not just because they keep you in the presence of God and a consciousness of something higher and more beautiful, but because who you are at the end of that process is not who you were at the beginning. That actions accumulated do have consequences. A person who chooses to spend every day with people they might not be familiar with will inevitably be a different kind of person years down the road. A person who is willing to look himself or herself in the mirror and say, was that the right thing to do every day, is not going to be the same person. And it may not happen overnight, but it does happen. That God works slowly and faith works slowly and is meant to. And what I would like to leave the congregation with, and I suppose the audience, is we might not be able to control what other people are doing and accumulating in our American atmosphere. But we have more control than we realize over ourselves and our communities. So what are we going to do?
1: Harvard, thank you so much. And obviously, we want you to come back and talk about other things that don't have to be about Islamophobia. So I hope you'll do that.
0: Thank you. I would like that.
1: Harun Mogul is a Muslim chaplain and also teaches at Xavier University in Cincinnati. He's also host of the Avenue M podcast. And if you want to hear more, he and I are actually going to be in conversation with a couple of other folks from Religion News Service on September 9th, reflecting about this 25th anniversary and what it means in the face of Islamophobia. It's free. And if you want to register, we'll put that link in the show notes. You can join us live or listen to a recording later. I'm Nyla.
2: 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The executive producer at Rhyme Media is Dan Bobkoff, and at PRX Productions, it's Jocelyn Gonzalez. Our theme music is by Hansdale Shi. Oh God, Now What is made possible by the John Templeton Foundation.

0: note. As a flock of ducks lift off from a marsh, their wings reveal large patches of powder blue and emerald. These dabbling ducks are called blue-winged teal. They're petite birds, noticeably smaller than mallards. The male's blue-gray head has a bright white crescent at the base of the bill, and his cinnamon sides and underparts are peppered with dark dots. Females are mottled grayish-brown. Blue-winged teal are long-distance migrants, traveling from nesting areas in Canada and the U.S. to South America for the winter. They feed in shallow water, with a preference during the breeding season for snails and fly larvae. In fall and winter, they seek out plant matter, especially seeds. Blue-winged teal pair up during the winter and migrate together in spring to a nesting area, often to where the female was born. There, the female will lay about 10 eggs, which hatch after 3 weeks. Once the eggs hatch, mother and ducklings walk away from the nest area within 24 hours, never to return to their nest again. Within just weeks, the young will be flying and ready to join their parents in their great migration south. For Bird Note, I'm Michael Stein.
1: My name is Aaron Henkin. I produce the podcast Out of the Blocks, where we share stories one neighborhood at a time. We recently traveled with the podcast to Juneau, Alaska, and when we took a hike in the Tongass National Forest, we got a lesson in just how wide that definition of neighborhood can be.
2: For me, my neighborhood is mostly this, outside, where I have this amazing rainforest that we live in. Where we have this awesome blanketing mattress of moss-covered ground that's always soft underfoot, and where I can just hear nature being what it is. My name is Stacy Eldemar, and we are at the Mendenhall Glacier in the Tongass National Forest. The Tlingit, my tribe, call this Sit, which is the word for glacier. And we are walking a trail where the glacier once stood thick, thick, thick. The glacier has receded a mile and a half in my lifetime. I judge it by the rock outcrop. And the ice was on that rock outcrop when I was young. And it's really hit me in the last decade where I'm seeing it like a dying grandfather. I considered the glacier probably my oldest, dearest, most trusted friend. And to see it dying is heartbreaking. That said, perhaps it is time for this glacier to die, and it will come again in my tiny, minuscule blink of a life. That brings me comfort. But I am looking for Devil's Club. Devil's Club has many purposes. In the old ways, Devil's Club would be mounted above the entryways of doorways, and essentially does not allow any bad spirits into the house, because the thorns will essentially grab any of the bad spirits and will not allow them into your house. So in the fall, I harvest a Devil's Club stalk from the woods. It serves as a protection, a reminder to be mindful in where I am, and becomes part of my, you know, my venturing meditation. And I think we'll go ahead and take this. And as much as, yeah, don't handle Devil's Club with your bare hands, I still like to feel if it's friendly towards me. And this one is. And Raven approves. And then this is where the leather glove comes in. Okay. Oh, that smell is marvelous. Gunish chish sa'acht. Gunish chish.
1: Stacy Aldemar in the Tongass National Forest near Juneau, Alaska. You can hear more stories from Juneau on the Out of the Blocks podcast. Stories set to music by Wendell Patrick. I'm Aaron Hinken. Thanks for listening.
3: I'm Phoebe Judge. The new season of our podcast, This Is Love, is all about animals. And so we've partnered with our friends at the National Wildlife Federation to bring you moments of wildness. This is the sound of a spring peeper. Spring peepers are tiny tree frogs found across the eastern United States. Though small in size, their high-pitched calls can be heard from great distances. Here's National Wildlife Federation naturalist David Mizajewski.
4: Less than an inch long, spring peepers are hard to spot, but the loud choruses of their high-pitched chirping calls are unmistakable. As soon as temperatures rise above freezing in early spring, these diminutive amphibians gather in the hundreds to mate in woodland wetlands, where males call to attract females. When many call together, they sound like jingling sleigh bells. Mainly nocturnal, spring peepers begin calling in the late afternoon as dusk approaches. While their mating season ends as summer begins, these little frogs remain active at night throughout the warm months, opportunistically feeding on tiny insects, spiders, and other invertebrates. Like most tree frogs, they have adhesive pads on their toes and can adhere to vertical surfaces. Although spring peepers typically inhabit low-growing herbaceous wetland vegetation and rarely venture high into trees. Spring peepers are a grayish-tan color with a signature darker X marking on their backs.
3: Spring peepers are very tolerant of cold conditions. They can withstand freezing during winter hibernation due to a natural antifreeze in their blood.
5: Radiotopia.

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4 years ago, I was northbound on I-75 in Knoxville, Tennessee. My cargo? A load of imported watermelons. They had sailed on a container ship from Guatemala to South Florida, where they were transferred by forklift onto big trucks driven by folks like me. These were those tiny, seedless designer types they call personal watermelons. I always wondered about the marketing cat who came up with that one. Personal watermelons. It's like a watermelon you can have as a friend. I was pulling a refrigerated trailer back then. A reefer, as we call them. A reefer is a heavily insulated box trailer equipped with a giant diesel-powered temperature control unit. It's actually got the capacity to maintain more than 40,000 pounds of perishable freight at temperatures as cold as 20 below. It was rush hour in Knoxville, or K-Town in trucker code. Traffic came to a screeching halt at the junction of I-75 and I-640. I got stopped in time, but the trucker behind me? Well, not so much. Shoot! Rear-ended. I took a minute to collect myself and walked to the back of the trailer to check first on the other driver. He said he was okay. Then I opened the vent hatch to check my load. What seconds before had been a perfectly picked personal watermelon was now prolapsing through its ruptured rind down the crumpled exterior of what had once been the trailer's stainless steel door and on to my trembling hand. Sorry, friend. Unbeknownst to me at the time, this baptism and the puree of a personal watermelon would come to be my own creative big bang. Strangely, as a result of this event, I would come to be a part-time recording artist, a contributor for Overdrive magazine, and now even a card-carrying, podcast-producing Radiotopian. I'm Long Haul Paul. 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

0: got that Lucille from Mobile. Come on, baby. Let's truck it up. Do it, baby.
1: Now I'm on the top of this mountain, and I know I still got to get down the other side somehow. And I'm so scared, I'm shaking.
2: But I know quite a few drivers that swear by roasting salmon over their engine.
3: We were willing to take a pot-bellied pig. We tried to even pick up a 60-pound tortoise.
4: You know, a lot of people say, times are changing, it ain't that way anymore. But why shouldn't it be that way?
5: Here's how this is going to work. We've been traveling all over the country, down the highways and the hedges, collecting the real stories of real people who live and work over the road. We've got 8 episodes for you. In each one, we explore how trucking is changing today. And along the way, I'll tell you a few of my own stories. Heck, I might even sing you a few songs.

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2: It's an automatic snow chain system. It works good.
3: So
2: on.
3: So what we're selling is bed bug heaters for truckers that have cabs.
1: Throw in 90,000 people with some concerts and swag, and you've got the Mid-America Trucking Show. Just watching the other trucks roll away. 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
9: I'm proud to tell people I can't afford a real one, but I can hook you up with a real nice toy one.
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1: 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Flatbedders don't usually associate with the reefer guys like me, and the bull haulers could never see themselves as freight haulers, or door swingers as they call them, because all a door swinger does is back up to the dock and swing the doors open and shut. Or so they say. But here, for 3 days at least, none of that matters. We're all just drivers, and not a one of us came here to have a bad time.
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1: A lot of the talk at MATS this year is about new technology.
12: When a truck starts to skid,
1: it seems every part of the truck has got a computer in it now.
13: The suspension seat is turned on.
1: Even the seat.
13: Notice how much of the bouncing is eliminated by the active suspension seat's computer-controlled motor.
1: And there's a feeling the technology is not just changing the truck, but it's changing us and the way we do business. That the codes and culture of trucking are eroding before our eyes.
14: Have we met? Or

0: and a cool fedora.
1: More truck driver than computer person, that's for sure.
0: All around him is a veritable phalanx of Uber's black-shirted millennials. But Greg speaks fluent trucker, and so he pulls out his phone and shows me...
2: Okay.
0: Another middle-aged guy in yet another fedora.
2: So here it is, it opens up.
0: How to use the Uber Freight app.
2: And it knows that I'm in Louisville today, so now it's thinking about it. And so it has these little cards for each load, right?
0: So instead of connecting cars with riders, Uber Freight is connecting trucks with loads.
3: So read that off to us, Greg, if you would.
2: So this one's from Walton, Kentucky to Los Alamos, California for $3,070.
0: That's the price for this load.
2: It's 1,800 miles. It has what type of trailer, the load number and all that, what it is, the weight.
0: All I have to do is tap that card, and the load is mine. No phone calls, no haggling.
2: Technology's coming, and it's we need to embrace it and be part of the conversation.
0: I have to wonder, though, at $3,000 on a stated distance of 1,800 miles, doesn't no haggle simply mean take it or leave it? You have no choice.
3: I'm going to just confess to you, there is a primal fear about the power of a company like this.
2: Well, I think change overall is just difficult for people to embrace. It's unfamiliar. We don't know what it's going to look like, and that creates anxiety.
0: That said, truckers are embracing new technology and using it for their own benefit.
3: You've got quite a hat collection.
4: Well, way back when, I gave myself heat stroke by being stupid.
0: Take Sandra Goshi.
4: Basically, you tell them how the people treated you if you were professional, if there was a bathroom that you could use, because there's a lot of places that don't allow truckers to use their bathroom.
0: She's telling me about Dock 411. It's a rating app, basically like Yelp for loading docks.
4: You kind of help the trucker after you or the person after you.
0: They've surveyed over 10,000 truckers about their experiences. Sandra here is Dock 411's number one reviewer.
4: If they have forklifts, that you use forklifts. What are some of the other attributes, Stephen, that you can think of?
5: If there's overnight parking, if you can sleep there in the overnight parking.
0: Sandra drives as a team with her husband, Stephen.
5: Professionalism, how you were treated professional. If I was to read the review that I put in for this one dock, I would never take freight into this dock. We went in there the first time, and we waited 3 hours to get unloaded, which, that's okay. Second time we went in there, we waited 13 hours. No bathrooms, no facilities, and couldn't leave the truck.
0: Reviews like that are added up and turned into a scorecard for every dock they do business with.
4: Dock 411, it's one of those things that it's like, it's never going to be complete because there's always going to be new docks. But it's going to be a big relief to all us truckers.
0: But there's still another technology on truckers' minds at Matt's this year.
6: Right now, that e-log.
0: Something much more consequential than a new app.
7: The electronic log situation has become a pretty big issue.
0: It's called an ELD.
8: The new ELD mandate has...
0: Electronic logging device.
9: Still didn't need an e-log.
10: Versus an e-log. I mean, most of the time...
11: We didn't have e-logs.
6: That's the biggest thing.
12: Take this e-log and shoot. It ain't riding with me no more.
0: This e-log issue is all playing out right now. And it's pretty much the biggest change that's come to our culture, at least since I started trucking.
12: Sure. It ain't riding with me no more.
13: Hundreds of big rigs took over Highway 99 in protest today, creating a show.
0: Some truckers have even put on protests about ELDs.
14: Right here, guys. 95 southbound is shut down.
0: It's one of those things that just keeps coming up in our conversations with drivers. So on our first day at Matt's, we find ourselves at the vintage maroon Peterbilt.
15: Down. I guess that'll work. Is that all right?
0: Of someone who's been at the center of so much of the protest.
15: Yeah, so my name's Mike Landis from Lititz, Pennsylvania, a little Amish country town in Lancaster County. I got into trucking right out of high school, pretty much. I got my CDL after I graduated. First time I got behind a wheel at the driving school.

0: with the local vote tech, it was all downhill from there.
1: E-logs are all about how truckers record their driving and working hours.
0: So, yeah, we have what they call our hours of service, which is once you come on duty, you're allowed 14 hours of working time. 11 of that 14 can be driving, but then you have to take 10 hours off before you can go back to work.
1: So every day you get 14 hours on duty, and you have to take 10 hours off.
0: Problem with that is that once you start your day, your clock for the day doesn't stop.
1: Now, in the past, those hours were recorded in paper logbooks. Every driver kept a set of books in the cab, recorded their time with a pen on a four-line grid, and made that log available to inspectors and state patrol. Basically, you regulated yourself.
0: So to me, that's important because I was taught the old way of trucking. You know, you do what you got to do to get the job done, but you sleep when you're tired and, you know, you truck when you're awake.
1: If you took a quick nap in your shift or ran a little over the time limit, you could juggle that. Clerically, I mean.
0: You don't turn into a zombie just because you're 5 minutes past your time and fall asleep and drive off the side of the road.
1: That is, you could juggle it until the electronic logging device.
0: And basically what that does is it hooks into the computer on the motor of the truck, and it records everything you do. You know, how hard you're on the throttle, how hard you're on the brake, if you're moving, if you're stopped, your speed, the whole nine yards. It counts down every second of your day. So, whereas before on a paper logbook, if you're 5 minutes past your time point in a truck stop, nobody knew the difference, no harm, no foul. But now, I mean, I've seen people backed halfway in a parking spot in truck stops already because if they finish backing up, their ELD is going to put them in violation to go another 50 feet and back the truck up into a parking spot.
1: Yeah, you hear stories like this all the time. Trucks beached like whales in the most god-awful places because their drivers ran out of hours. You've probably seen those trucks yourself. That's because in December 2017, a new mandate came into effect requiring virtually all trucks on the road to run an electronic log.
0: And to me, it's a slap in the face. Driving a truck at 18 years old, I'm now 33, closing in on 2 million miles, and I have a clean driving record. To me, that all comes down to the way I was taught. That comes down to the responsibility of knowing you're operating an 80,000-pound machine. The fact that they're going to tell me that I need this thing in my truck to keep me safe on the road doesn't sit well with me at all.
2: No, I hear you loud and clear. We do these Ohio, Texas, Florida triangles a lot. Denise's stepmother is dying. She's in a Louisiana nursing home. And we want to see her. She's days away from dying, literally days away from dying. And I'm on an ELD. We stop to see her. And essentially, we've got to say our goodbyes to her in about 45 minutes because our 14-hour clock is ticking. And I just have this moment of complete clarity that something's got to give.
0: Yeah, and there's a lot of people that will say, hey, that's not true. They don't force you to drive tired. They don't force you to not take a shower, yada, yada, yada. Well, I mean, you're right. The thing doesn't reach up and grab me and tell me I need to keep trucking. But the sad reality is they kind of do.
1: Now, I should say here that Mike does not run an e-log.
0: The reason my truck don't need one is because the cutoff date is 2000 and newer need them, and 99 and older do not.
1: So his 99 Peterbilt is just too old to connect to a computer. But Mike has done more than just avoid the new regulation. He's actually fighting it.
0: So we started the United States Transportation Alliance, and the unique thing about us is that all of us are drivers that met through doing protest type stuff, you know, for the industry. And nobody out here that is making these rules or regulations or pushing for rules or regulations have ever sat behind the wheel for any amount of time, and definitely not any time recently. So, you know, when we go to D.C., And we go every month right now. You know, we park our trucks. We meet with congressmen and senators and FMCSA.
1: That's the Federal Motor Carrier Safety Administration.
0: Truckload carriers. We've met with the Teamsters. So it's been a pretty good thing. And we were fortunate enough to help with the hours of service that are supposed to be changed. I'm actually expecting an announcement here at MATS for that.
1: In fact, the keynote speaker for the weekend is none other than Elaine Chao, the United States Secretary of Transportation.
0: So we're hoping that it has to do something with that. I realize things change with the times and technology goes and this and that and the other thing, but trucking's still trucking. And I chose to drive a truck because I grew up around trucks and I love trucks. And for me, you know, it sounds kind of corny, but the other week I was invited to a concert by someone that we know backstage and stuff. And afterwards, we were hanging out and like watching this guy up on stage. You could tell he was just in his zone. And I said, the best way I could describe watching you on stage is like me riding across the California or Arizona desert with a truck pressed out and the moon lit and the chicken lights on and just pipes singing and cruising. And some people are like, what? I don't get it. You're just driving a truck down the road. And I'm like, yeah, but to me, it's more than just driving a truck down the road. You know, it's the freedom of it. And that's kind of being taken away is what the bad part is. You know, if we don't do anything to help fight this stuff, guys like me are going to be gone.
3: 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I'm the senior editor with Overdrive Magazine, which is helping to produce this podcast. 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We're calling it the Channel 19 Special, after the CB radio channel used for trucker-to-trucker information sharing. 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And thanks.
1: Okay, so back to the Mid-America Trucking Show. I want to pick things up the next morning outside in the parking lot where drivers are busy polishing their trucks.
4: I love trucking, though. It's a lifestyle. It's not a job. It's a lifestyle.
1: There are actually two parking lots of trucks at MATS, each with its own vibe. There's the show lot and the Papa John's lot. We'll explain why it's called that in a minute. But the show lot is home to the Paul K. Young Truck Beauty Championship. And that's where we start our day.
4: My name is Devery Jones. I'm working on excessive behavior number one.
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2: I cut my teeth on one of these trucks. This is a Transtar International. 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There are teams who work an entire year to prep a truck for this show.
10: I've seen guys polish on it for a day and a half, and they're still rubbing now.
4: You gotta live it, love it, breathe it, bleed it.
1: If you believe, as I do, that a truck can be a work of art, then this is the Guggenheim.
7: There's a lot of history there. A lot of our life has been spent in it, under it, over it. Everything a squirrel can do to a tree, we've done to this truck.
2: How much would you have for this truck right now?
11: $200,000.
2: What sort of installment plan would you consider?
11: No, we couldn't do that.
2: Hey, thanks for your time.
11: Thank you, sir.
2: Yes, sir.
1: As we leave the show lot, I know that $200,000 Peterbilt will never be mine. Let's face it, I'm more of a Papa John's type.
12: Ah, very nice.
1: This lot serves the University of Louisville football stadium, formerly known as the Papa John's Stadium. The university dropped that name after the pizza magnate found himself in hot water. But for truckers, the shorthand stuck. In any case, picture a stadium parking lot with rows upon rows of tractor trailers. Only thing is, these aren't show trucks. These are just the trucks people drove here to attend mass.
12: You might put you in jail, but is that the one with the shoestrings on the steering wheel?
11: Oh, no.
2: What's the statute of limitations on?
1: They're all out here now with their camping chairs, gas grills, and coolers, walking their dogs in the Kentucky spring air.
13: Long haul, Paul, on a milk run.
1: It's maybe the biggest tailgate in all of trucking. Big enough that you can actually lose your truck in it.
12: You a full-time journalist now, or what?
1: At the show lot, I didn't see a single person I knew. But down here in steerage, it's different.
2: How you doing, Debbie? Now, I'm digging that new chrome bumper.
14: I won't tell you what happened to the last one.
2: Was it a deer?
14: No, it was a fence.
2: A fence. Well, I remember
14: that.
2: A
14: fence that. Jumped down at me.
15: What's this? Man, you don't want no problems, B. Eyes in the back of my head, man.
1: Later that night, there's even an impromptu concert.
12: Man, let's get back to it now.
1: And guess who gets invited to sing?
12: Have I got any flatbedders out there? Any flatbedders? Okay, great.
1: Yeah, and yet another side gig. I'm a singer-songwriter.
12: Well, we had a friend. He fell deeply in love with a female flatbedder. But when she learned that he pulled a reefer, she rejected him because he didn't know how, you know, the chains and the binders. And it's called I'll Never Run That Back Door Anymore. Well, she dollied down and dropped me, Lord. Let me like a NASCAR Ford. Took her tin and put it in the wind. Said she couldn't live with the guilt of what we done in that Peterbilt. And I'll never run that back door again.
1: In a way, concerts like this are a reenactment of a bygone age when drivers would be laid over at some truck stop. Someone would bring out a grill. Someone would contribute a case of beer. Someone might commandeer a chicken or two off their load. And someone might just have a guitar.
12: She said, Paul, it ain't no use. You're a door swinger, and I ain't gonna live this life.
1: Maybe that's why this E-Log thing is such a big deal. Because there just doesn't seem to be time for those encounters anymore. And maybe that's why I still come back here. To hear the stories. The stories that seduced me into this life so long ago.
16: Yeah, I started driving in 88. Hauling out of Mississippi furniture.
1: That same night, we talked to a guy named Tim.
16: And they would tell you right quick, like, if you cannot turn 5,000 miles a week, we don't need you. We've got a stack of applications over here this thick. We can replace you tomorrow. And, of course, then you take dope. You know, I would take a gram of good crank dope, and I would do a line every 300 or 400 miles.
1: For some, there really was this dark side to the old days. I mean, taking whatever drugs you could take to stay awake. Stories like this of trucking's wilder days really aren't that hard to come by around here.
16: We would stop exit 30 in Tennessee, exit 200 in Virginia.
1: And for some reason, now,
16: which is exit,
1: more than ever, I think, we've been herded onto the digital reservation of the E-Log. It's like we have to tell these stories.
16: I remember one time, I went all the way to Boston. I'm trying to get through traffic, trying to get back. Massachusetts State Police pulls me over. He pats my pockets. I had on cargo pants. The bottle was down at the bottom of it. He missed it. I could have got years in the penitentiary then. So I go on down to the rest area in Rhode Island, and I celebrate, and I do me two lines of dope just to get on back. But then it wasn't to get high, it was to do a job.
17: It was for your work. It wasn't recreational. It's
16: turning miles, turning burn, man.
2: How'd you get off of that stuff?
16: There's three ways you get off a crank: meth, jail, the grave, or Jesus. I was in Amarillo, and I'd been up 2 or 3 days, and I prayed, God, you know, help me. And he spoke to me. And he said, it's up to you. It was through the grace of God that I got off of it.
2: So,
17: you're off the crank.
2: Yes.
17: You've prayed, God's intervened. What do you tell your boss that needs 5,000 miles a week out from you?
16: Told him I can't do it no more. I work for myself. I'm an owner-operator now.
2: You're an owner-operator now.
16: Thank God he delivered me from that aspect, too. Now, I work when I want to. Thank God I've been delivered.
18: If I leave here tomorrow.
1: I got my first ELD back in 2016. A few months after that watermelon wreck I told you about in Knoxville, the fleet I worked for announced that we would roll out an E-Log pilot program. Guinea pigs were needed. Something about Knoxville jarred me more than it should have. For years, I had pushed myself to the limit as a produce hauler and had never been bothered by the what-ifs. But after Knoxville, it just seemed like my nine lives were up. At that time, the E-Log felt like kind of a way out of all that. So I let Brenda, our safety officer, know I would give it a try. Yep, that's right, folks. I volunteered. When the day came, they trained me on how to operate the E-Log, which recorded the truck's data straight onto a basic Samsung tablet. The company told me not to go crazy on Netflix, and off I went. Since I was now carting around this brand new tablet, I started recording some of my songs and posting them on YouTube.
2: This song came to me in a dream. It was something like this.
1: I also began writing about my experience of being an old trucker who had to make the E-Log switch. I mostly did this as a cathartic exercise, but on a whim, I sent some of these ramblings to an editor at Overdrive Magazine named Todd Dills. You heard from Todd earlier. Todd wound up giving me a shot on this blog, now on this podcast. So at the risk of being shunned by all my trucker friends, I have to say, in a way, I owe all this to E-Logs.

0: All weekend, drivers are waiting for that big update that Mike was telling us about on the new rules for e-logs, what we call hours of service.
1: Yeah, we've had a few people sign up to be members and stuff so far while we've been
0: Mike
1: here.
0: Landis even has a booth set up on the showroom floor of Matt's.
1: Dropped a couple $1,000 out of my own company to build the booth, and we trucked it here and stuff.
0: He's
1: like
0: got a
1: that.
0: Whole crew here dressed in their matching black shirts.
1: You know, to get the word out there and show people who we are and what we're doing, and what better place to do it where there's thousands of truck drivers at one spot, you know?
0: It's been a year now since the ELD mandate went into effect, and we're all feeling it in one way or the other. So we sit through long seminars by government administrators.
2: That's really kind of what we have. I'm just going to very briefly mention.
0: But no news.
2: Well, I don't think we have any more time to watch.
0: Then on our last day at Matt's, Transportation Secretary Elaine Chao gets up to give us the keynote address. If the DOT has something to say, this would be the time. But right away, the power goes out.
3: Okay, just speak a little louder. We can all hear you.
4: What?
0: Eventually,
5: oh my gosh, so
0: the power comes back.
5: Welcome to my hometown. I hope you really love your stay, and we want you to spend lots and lots of money.
0: And she gets to what we're all waiting to hear.
5: So I'm pleased to announce today that the department is moving forward with the next step, which is a notice of proposed rulemaking regarding hours of service rules. So I can't go into the details, but let me note that the department understands.
0: Still nothing. No news.
5: Increasing flexibility and is giving it serious consideration.
0: Just then,
5: the department looks forward.
0: An alarm sounds. Someone trying to tell us something?
5: They don't want to let me tell you this good news.
0: Instead, the speech turns to the usual platitudes.
5: You are the lifeblood of what makes our commerce work.
0: I'm so tired of that line.
5: You enable bread to appear on our grocery shelves.
0: Blah, blah, blah.
5: Work, and we want to thank you for it. America will come to it.
0: And without really saying much of anything at all, Elaine Chao bids us all farewell.
5: For the rest of us, thank you so much.
0: The Mid-America Trucking Show closed the next day. The show trucks drove out in formation while the Papa John's lot gradually disbanded. Matt's was done. But we're just getting started. We're going to keep following this ELD issue across the series. We'll hear how Mike Landis brought his fight to the streets of Washington, D.C. and found unlikely allies in the process. For some context, we'll go deep into the history of trucking with one of my favorite writers. We'll hang out at truck stops and meet the families of truckers to understand how this business affects the people around us. And we'll peer into a future where the trucks may just drive themselves. But first, we're going to Grand Island, Nebraska to find out why anyone would want to drive a truck in the first place.
6: I was intrigued. And so I called her up and I said, now come again about this truck driving. Now, what did you say?
0: Thanks to everyone who entrusted us with their stories. We'll catch you again over the

0: Everyone loves a good story. Happy ones, emotional ones, short ones. Hey, even the long ones. And of course, we definitely love the funny ones. But I must say, it all depends on how the story is told. You are listening to PRX Remix, where we bring stories to life.
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3: It's hard to do politically, but compared to, you know, giving women the vote or ending slavery, like, it's not, we've solved harder problems.
4: This is your host, Suki Wessling, and this is a mini babble. 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Cindy has spent a career at the EFF fighting for everyone's right to privacy and freedom of speech on the internet, and she's won. Her legal memoir, Privacy's Defender, details her role in arguing three seminal cases that set the stage for the internet we have today.
5: It's River to River from IPR News. I'm Ben Kiefer. There are a handful of lawyers in American history whose cases you and I benefit from every day without knowing their names. Cindy Cohen may be one of them. She grew up in central Iowa, moved to San Francisco, fell in with a crowd of early internet hackers, and ended up arguing, successfully, that computer code is protected speech under the First Amendment.
4: That's impressive, but it's not radical to say that as much as most of us value our privacy and freedom of speech, the open nature of the internet has come with its problems. Cindy is the first to admit that there is real harm being done, often anonymously, in the name of free speech, and this harm falls disproportionately on women and other vulnerable populations. Cindy argues that it's important to focus first on the necessity of internet privacy.
3: The reason I think privacy is important is because privacy is a way that people with less power can have a zone of protection from people who have more power. It's also the way that people organize to make change. Every public fight for social justice in the United States has needed to have a private space for it to grow. And, you know, in my lifetime, we've watched gay rights, for instance, go from something that really people had to talk about in private because it was not popular and people could, you know, literally be attacked for standing up for these things, to the place where, you know, hopefully we can keep it, but the United States Supreme Court has recognized gay marriage and gay people have rights that are much closer to what they deserve than they had when this started out.
4: Cindy Cohen points out that it's been the lack of privacy that has allowed states to curtail women's right to reproductive decision making.
3: The stories are horrific, right? There's a woman in Nebraska who is serving 2 years in prison for having a conversation over Facebook messages with her daughter to help her daughter get an abortion. If that communication had happened on a more private channel rather than Facebook Messenger without encryption, she might not be in jail today. I mean, these are literally, you know, this isn't like an abstract, I wish I had a little more privacy moments. This is actually about people's security and people's ability to live their lives.
4: She also argues that depending on the government to write workable privacy protections is not always the best approach.
3: Well, I mean, I actually think that they're willing to wade in some really unfortunate ways. There are people whispering in their ears on the other side about, you know, why us not having privacy is great. And we have to explain why us having privacy and control is better than a world in which the corporations have all this control. So, you know, I don't like that sometimes that takes Congress to a standstill. And it's definitely the case for comprehensive privacy legislation that by the time it gets in front of Congress, it's been watered down so much it's not even good. You know, the last thing that was proposed federally for a comprehensive privacy protection was worse than what we have in California right now. just because they call it privacy doesn't mean that it's privacy. But we have to keep pushing, because otherwise we're just surrendering to this surveillance state.
4: As a firm defender of the First Amendment right to free speech, Cindy says that when we allow government to curtail some speech, they often go after the speech that many of us feel should be protected.
3: People who are seeking reproductive assistance need access to information, and we're seeing increasing censorship of that information by the sources that people normally go to, whether that's social media or even private websites. EFF just did a big report about censorship of reproductive information, and we found that even though the terms of a lot of these companies would, on their surface, mean that this information is available, and of course it's First Amendment protected, people were having access problems.
4: She also argues that because different communities don't share the same values, one person's free speech is another person's idea of grooming.
3: What they're trying to do is to say age appropriate for anything that might be harmful to kids. And that's a much broader term. And it includes things where I don't think everybody agrees. You know, if you talk to conservative people, they don't think having access to LGBTQ content or trans content, they think that harms kids. So I think that the thing that we're fighting now with a lot of the age gating is this idea that some stuff is harmful to kids. And that's a much broader category. And it's why EFF is so concerned and think it's a really bad idea. Because if we don't have a shared agreement about what's harmful to kids, then you're just handing a censorship tool to people.
4: Cindy Cohen also points out that not only do corporations often follow the government's lead to censor what many might see as the wrong free speech, but we can't depend on everyone to have the same definition of inappropriate images.
3: We've spent years trying to help women who have breastfeeding forums continue to have their forums when they get flagged for nudity because somebody's taking a picture and saying, like, she's not latching. How does this work? Or I've got this, you know, rash or something. What does this look like? And they get flagged as pornography.
4: Cindy Cohen also argues that online abuse isn't a new thing. It's an extension of the problems that vulnerable people in our society face already.
3: We took a offline problem where women's protection and women's protection from abuse was not handled seriously by law enforcement and people in power. And we moved it over into the online world. And we're experiencing the same kind of situation in which people whose job it is to help protect us and keep us safe from abuse are rotten at it in the offline world. And they're rotten at it in the online world. Like, women have had to publish under pseudonyms for years, right? Because of things like that. So I think that, you know, one of the problems is there's just not very much recourse offline or online to people being harassed. Your ability to come after an abuser and get them to stop is, the tools are not great, right? And they need to be better. Like, you need to be able to get a restraining order against someone for online behavior and have it stick. And again, the problem of restraining orders not working very well is not an online problem. It's a problem in general of the way our society is slanted against these kinds of, you know, in ways that protect this kind of abuse.
4: Cindy Cohen and the Electronic Frontier Foundation see the worst abuses happening on platforms owned by corporations and run for profit. These corporations have developed what she calls a surveillance business model, sacrificing the needs and desires of the platform's users in the pursuit of profit.
3: The other thing that we believe strongly in is having a multitude of places where you can speak and participate. So if one isn't serving you, you can go somewhere else without losing your whole community. Part of the reason why EFF is very supportive of some of the communities like Mastodon or Blue Sky or other kinds of communities that are not corporate controlled and have a surveillance business model is to let people be able to build communities that serve them rather than being, you know, stuck in these huge communities where there's a lot of abusers.
4: And to those who say we could fix the problem like they have in Australia by forcing people to register in order to take part in social media, not so fast, Cindy says. Anonymity is not the fundamental issue.
3: They have done scientific research about anonymity And we have a gigantic example in front of us, which is Facebook, right? Which requires real names. People aren't nicer to each other. This idea that anonymous speech allows people to be meaner to each other or to harass people more isn't actually borne out by the research.
4: Cindy Cohen and EFF are hopeful that they can convince governments to take online harassment seriously. Rather than curtailing people's right to free speech and privacy, get more serious about going after offenders in the real world.
3: Right now, we have people who harass with impunity. It's not actually all that hard to find most of them. I mean, the number of people who can legitimately handle being untraceable online if they're engaging in a campaign in harassment, it's very small. It's that they're not being caught. It's that nobody's trying to catch them. It's that the cops say, oh, there's a VPN. There's nothing I can do. Of course there is. When they're trying to go after drug dealers, they can go past a VPN, right? Like, so I just think it's a problem of will and enforcement and not a problem of the technology.
4: Cindy says we need to never lose sight of what we've gained from a free internet.
3: EFF does human rights work all around the world. The ability to sneak information out of a repressive government and using anonymity, VPNs, tools like Tor, it saves lives. We wouldn't know the things we know about the Taiwanese fight for freedom. Tibet, we work with a lot of Chinese democracy people. Now we've got people in Ukraine. We've got people in Gaza. We've got people, I mean, all over the world, Sudan, people all over the world who need to get information out of very scary places where there is official censorship. They need these tools and they rely on these tools. And if we decide that, you know, because cops aren't willing to investigate harassment, we're going to get rid of these tools, it's not the right move to remove anonymity from everybody because some people misuse it.
4: Cindy Cohen of the Electronic Frontier Foundation says that there is hard work ahead, but freedom is always worth fighting for.
3: You know, John Perry Barlow once told me, no one gives you your rights, you have to take them. And I think that that's a lot of my framing about it. We have a lot of work to do. But I do think that in some ways we've kind of metastasized a lot of the benefits that the internet gave us, and we're sometimes only focused on the problems. And it's not like the problems aren't there, but it's also not like the benefits aren't there. And what we need is all of these tools to work for us. And they can. If we can get rid of this surveillance business model, I think we can shrink a lot of things down to a better problem. That's not hard to do. I mean, it's hard to do politically, but compared to, you know, giving women the vote or ending slavery, like it's not, we've solved harder problems.
4: Thanks to Cindy Cohen, retiring executive director of the Electronic Frontier Foundation, for sharing her perspective. 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
3: Bird note. As a flock of ducks lift off from a marsh, their wings reveal large patches of powder blue and emerald. These dabbling ducks are called blue-winged teal. They're petite birds, noticeably smaller than mallards. The male's blue-gray head has a bright white crescent at the base of the bill, and his cinnamon sides and underparts are peppered with dark dots. Females are mottled grayish-brown. Blue-winged teal are long-distance migrants, traveling from nesting areas in Canada and the U.S. to South America for the winter. They feed in shallow water, with a preference during the breeding season for snails and fly larvae. In fall and winter, they seek out plant matter, especially seeds. Blue-winged teal pair up during the winter and migrate together in spring to a nesting area, often to where the female was born. There, the female will lay about 10 eggs, which hatch after 3 weeks. Once the eggs hatch, mother and ducklings walk away from the nest area within 24 hours, never to return to their nest again. Within just weeks, the young will be flying and ready to join their parents in their great migration south. For Bird Note, I'm Michael Stein.

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1: A light summer rain darkens the greenstone walls of the old church, and a three-wheeled moto taxi rounds the corner. Oaxaca, Mexico, and the Sierra Norte are visible through the mist. On the flatbed of the moto taxi is a sound system advertising the big fight. Tonight, it says, Lucha Libre. The ring is in the center of an old tiled parking garage, and colorful flags flitter above. The men wear extravagant costumes, bright masks, spandex, leather boots, and they fly through the air, launching off the ropes, pulling off incredible acrobatic flips and high kicks. The audience surrounds them, seated at floor level looking up, as a luchador called Endeavor launches himself 15 feet out of the ring directly onto his muscle-bound opponent, crashing into the folding chairs. Over by the sound system, I speak to Manuel El León Hernández, the announcer of tonight's fight.
2: Son personas normales, pero al momento en el que se visten, que se ponen una máscara.
3: These are ordinary people. 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They become they practically become immortal once they're up in the ring.
1: 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A full 40-minute episode about Lucha Libre at thewind.org.
4: Hello, my name is Toby, and I'm calling from Minneapolis, Minnesota. 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
1: Welcome to USC Annenberg's This California Life. I'm Megan Donis. This season, we document Altadena after the fires, following this remarkable community as it recovers and rebuilds. And part of that community were the many animals who went missing during the fires. Reporter Alyssa Martinet follows one woman who returned to her home in Altadena to spearhead efforts to rescue beloved pets and reunite them with their families.
2: Billy cat! Billy cat!
3: It's February 2025, a month after the Eaton Fire burned through Altadena, and Jamie Rosier is standing in the wreckage of a burnt home, calling out for a lost cat. As the fire raced towards town, the owner couldn't get her cat out from under the bed in time. She had to leave.
4: I'm trying right now to see if I can even identify, you know, what might look like a bed. Because that's where she said he was when she evacuated. And she said it would be a miracle if he survived. And she's been convinced that he's dead. I'm not going to let her think that at this point. I don't want her to give up.
3: Choppers fly overhead. Nearly every structure is utterly flattened. All that's left standing in most of the houses are the brick chimneys.
4: If he ran out, he could be anywhere. Yet if he stayed there, his body might be right there. I don't know. But I still call out and talk to them and, you know, make kitty sounds and kissy sounds and all the things. I'll shake treat bags sometimes and I'll pour the kibble.
3: Jamie has worked with animals her whole life. She has her own business as a dog trainer and behavior consultant. She's also worked in animal disaster relief all over the U.S. Her first was Hurricane Katrina in 2005, where she helped rescue animals in the disaster zone.
4: I did not know at that time that there was that realm at all. I had no idea. But, you know, because of my love for animals and my work with animals, my whole career, I was just called to go.
3: 4 years later, Jamie helped animals evacuate from the L.A. station fires. Then she worked on the 2023 fires in Maui, where she and her husband later moved.
4: And then I was actually working on Hurricane Helene remotely when this disaster hit. So I went straight from Hurricane Helene to the Eden fire disaster.
3: This is the fifth disaster she's worked on, and it's the most personal. Jamie grew up in Altadena.
5: Hallie, folks here are entering 24 hours of hell in Altadena. We have the smoke behind me. We have smoke on the other side. We are essentially encircled and enshrouded by this Eaton fire, which was 400 acres, now nearly 10,000 acres. That gives you a glimpse at how quickly it's moved. We were just about a half.
4: My phone started ringing off the hook like crazy, and it hasn't stopped, and we're a month in.
5: It is utter heartbreak in every direction you look. It's fire crews having to give up the firefight because they don't have any water, and that is why.
4: Because I was so far away and feeling so helpless, knowing my community was burning up and being deeply affected, I started gathering resources for my loved ones and neighbors and everyone, and also for their animals. Because I've got hundreds of clients up in Altadena, pet-based clients, over the past almost 30 years. And I started seeing missing people posts, missing pets, all of that, and I started logging all that data as well and trying to play matchmaker. I was working almost around the clock, tirelessly answering calls, texts, Facebook messages, Instagram messages, whatever. Like, it was just nonstop. Because I have worked on four other disasters, I know where this typically goes, and, you know, we've got to get resources to people as quick as we can so that they can make it through.
3: Soon, Jamie realized she had to be on the ground in Altadena. After she landed in LA, the first thing she did was head to the burn zone.
4: Seeing all the properties that I used to live in that were burned down, the house that where I like first lived with my husband, for example. Like I stood in that driveway and just crying, you know, like I just melted down because I have so many great memories there.
3: Jamie spent most of her adult life, over 20 years, living and working in Altadena.
4: My parents were divorced and my mom was in Pasadena and my dad was in Altadena. And I always gravitated towards Altadena because of the big trees and the nature, being up against the mountains there. I mean, I was, you know, roller skating and riding my bike up Christmas Tree Lane and cruising all over town. I grew up with a mixed family. At my mom's house, I had a half-brother and full brother there. And then growing up at my dad's, I had four foster brothers. Two were white, two were black. But having my foster brothers, you know, in that community and was so much more comfortable because it was such a diverse place. You know, we'd go to other cities and heads would turn and people would look at us funny, but Altadena was very different.
3: It's also where her love of animals began. In college, Jamie started helping trap stray cats, the beginning of her nearly 30-year career with animals. Everything from working as a vet tech to teaching dogs to swim.
4: I grew up with lots of animals. Mom's house, we had 17 cats. So I'm a crazy cat lady. We had reptiles, you know, I had rabbits, dogs at my dad's house. You know, I'd rescue birds. I mean, it's been a lifelong journey. I don't remember life without having an animal, really. Then when I went off to college, I got into a cat rescue. And that turned into collecting 13 cats.
3: The animal rescue work is all volunteer, but people always step up to help make it possible.
4: For every disaster, I've always been, like, you know, basically sponsored. Like, I've said to someone, hey, I really want to go. You know, I'm thinking about this. And somebody says, hey, I'll get you the flyer miles. It's been amazing. Every single disaster that I've done has been that way.
3: A month after the fire, Jamie was on the ground in Altadena in her rented minivan. It's filled to the brim with supplies, bags of cat food, jugs of water, bowls, crates, and flashlights.
6: Your car is so decked out. I'm impressed. For being
4: a rental.
6: I know, but you've got everything you need in here.
4: I've never driven a little minivan. I guess this is the soccer mom life that
6: it's
4: I never
6: working,
4: knew about.
6: Yeah.
4: No, it does.
6: You have everything.
4: It's loaded up. Like, yeah, I'm ready for it.
3: As prepared as she is for the rescue work, her hometown looks completely different. And sometimes she loses her way.
4: You know, like, I mean, I know this town like the back of my hand. Like, I can just drive to the people's houses. I don't know the streets necessarily or the number. Or at least I didn't need it before now because it's hard to recognize. Like, I just had to map this, which is, like, wild to think that that's the case, you know?
3: Jamie drives through the burn zone most afternoons, setting out food and water and looking for pets. She's helped coordinate more than 80 volunteers. Some of them connect missing pets and owners online. Others put out food, monitor cameras for pet sightings, and set up traps. She pours food and water into bowls and places them on a brick patio that used to be the entrance to a house.
4: You know, if you're in survival, right, you're going to search for sustenance. And if they can find it in the beginning stages like this, then we can keep them alive. And if they can't, then sadly, they perish.
3: Being right up against the San Gabriel Mountains, Altadena is known for its wildlife. But after the fire, it was a different scene.
4: I wish I could say that I've seen a lot of animals, but the truth is I've actually only seen one deer doing my route. And it's really surreal, you know, like, I mean, I'm used to seeing, like, the squirrels bopping around on the street and the birds flying and, you know, dogs barking, and I'm used to seeing and hearing all that stuff. And, you know, it's disappointing in a way. It's heartbreaking, you know. But I know that what I'm doing is super important and can save lives, and I just have to keep that in mind. That it's not about, like, seeing them right now. It's just making sure that there's food and water so that if they are hiding somewhere, you know, because they're still going through.

0: February, now 6 weeks after the fire, Jamie defines success in the little things. Things only an animal rescuer would notice.
1: This property that we're approaching belongs to a dear friend of mine I've known for probably 25 years, and she has not been back. She had two cats that she couldn't get them into carriers as she was trying to evacuate, and she was running from the flames herself. So she thinks that they're dead, and I'm, again, trying to get her to keep the hope alive. And so I just keep coming every day to feed, you know, add food and water.
0: We walk up to the bowls, and Jamie notices some of the food has been touched.
1: Yeah, so this is actually really exciting discovery, I have to say. Now I don't know who's eating here, but half of the food bowl is gone, and all of the water bowl is gone. So that's very encouraging to see that kind of activity.
0: Wildlife, like raccoons and coyotes, could also be eating here. That's why the next step is setting up a wildlife camera.
1: Probably in the next day or two, I'll have one of the crew like put a camera out to see what we got going on. And if we have a sighting of either of her cats, we'll actually try to trap them and get the cat back to her mama or their mama.
0: Back in the van, Jamie pulls up a spreadsheet on her phone. This spreadsheet is essential to the disaster effort. It's her way of making sure no animal is left behind.
1: You know, I just have their name. Oh, yeah, it is Monkey.
2: Oh, you're right. And it has what they look like?
1: It has their description and special markings. She's a short-haired dilute tortie, and he's a short-haired brown tabby. And then I also have the status of the pet. So far, we have not found either of them.
0: By early March, after weeks of boots on the ground work, it's time for Jamie to return to her life in Hawaii. She'll keep working on the online side, and other animal rescuers will carry on the work in Altadena. Jamie and her husband plan to be on Maui for at least another 4 years.
1: After that, I don't quite know. Part of me dreamt about coming back to Altadena, and sorry. That's the part that's hard for me, but I don't know what it's going to be like or what's going to happen. It's going to be totally different. And a lot of people have moved away already. They're scattered all over multiple states. Our community's been shattered, you know? So people are sticking together and trying to help each other. That's the beautiful part. Being here, I'm seeing that. And I'm also seeing the terror, the heartache, and the concerns of, you know, of everyone, of all my loved ones. So it's hard.
0: In April, I called Jamie to check in.
3: I'm kind of constantly involved in the fire stuff and the search, you know, the disaster relief aspect. So I'm trying to do as much as I can. I feel like it's a gift and it's a privilege and it's an honor. And, you know, I take it very seriously.
0: She's still coordinating on the ground operations. The volunteer team has found over 260 cats in the Eden Fire burn zone. They've reunited over 60 pets with their families. And separately, the Pasadena Humane Society has reunited another 25 cats.
3: Yeah, reunifications are still happening, absolutely. And the best thing about those is that they help keep the hope alive for everybody. We're 3 months in. And I know for people who've lost everything, it's a lifetime already, right? It feels like that every day.
0: Months after a disaster, while the news cycle moves on, Jamie's work doesn't stop.
3: It's worth it. I love it. I'm passionate about it. So to me, I can't help but want to do it every breathing moment, you know? Like, it's just like when something happens and you go because you get that calling, you know? And that's what it is for me. It's a calling. Like, I could fight it if I want to. But what is that going to do me, you know?
0: Jamie will keep helping Altadena for 6 months, a year, or more, however long it takes.
3: It's what I'm called to do.
0: For Annenberg Media, I'm Alyssa Martinet.
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2: It's hard to do politically, but compared to, you know, giving women the vote or ending slavery, like, it's not, we've solved harder problems.
3: This is your host, Suki Wessling, and this is a mini babble. 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Cindy has spent a career at the EFF fighting for everyone's right to privacy and freedom of speech on the internet, and she's won. Her legal memoir, Privacy's Defender, details her role in arguing three seminal cases that set the stage for the internet we have today.
4: It's River to River from IPR News. I'm Ben Kiefer. There are a handful of lawyers in American history whose cases you and I benefit from every day without knowing their names. Cindy Cohen may be one of them. She grew up in central Iowa, moved to San Francisco, fell in with a crowd of early internet hackers, and ended up arguing, successfully, that computer code is protected speech under the First Amendment.
3: That's impressive, but it's not radical to say that as much as most of us value our privacy and freedom of speech, the open nature of the internet has come with its problems. Cindy is the first to admit that there is real harm being done, often anonymously, in the name of free speech, and this harm falls disproportionately on women and other vulnerable populations. Cindy argues that it's important to focus first on the necessity of internet privacy.
2: The reason I think privacy is important is because privacy is a way that people with less power can have a zone of protection from people who have more power. It's also the way that people organize to make change. Every public fight for social justice in the United States has needed to have a private space for it to grow. And, you know, in my lifetime, we've watched gay rights, for instance, go from something that really people had to talk about in private because it was not popular and people could, you know, literally be attacked for standing up for these things, to the place where, you know, hopefully we can keep it, but the United States Supreme Court has recognized gay marriage and gay people have rights that are much closer to what they deserve than they had when this started out.
3: Cindy Cohen points out that it's been the lack of privacy that has allowed states to curtail women's right to reproductive decision making.
2: The stories are horrific, right? There's a woman in Nebraska who is serving 2 years in prison for having a conversation over Facebook messages with her daughter to help her daughter get an abortion. If that communication had happened on a more private channel rather than Facebook Messenger without encryption, she might not be in jail today. I mean, these are literally, you know, this isn't like an abstract, I wish I had a little more privacy moments. This is actually about people's security and people's ability to live their lives.
3: She also argues that depending on the government to write workable privacy protections is not always the best approach.
2: Well, I mean, I actually think that they're willing to wade in some really unfortunate ways. There are people whispering in their ears on the other side about, you know, why us not having privacy is great. And we have to explain why us having privacy and control is better than a world in which the corporations have all this control. So, you know, I don't like that sometimes that takes Congress to a standstill. And it's definitely the case for comprehensive privacy legislation that by the time it gets in front of Congress, it's been watered down so much it's not even good. You know, the last thing that was proposed federally for a comprehensive privacy protection was worse than what we have in California right now. Just because they call it privacy doesn't mean that it's privacy. But we have to keep pushing because otherwise we're just surrendering to this surveillance state.
3: As a firm defender of the First Amendment right to free speech, Cindy says that when we allow government to curtail some speech, they often go after the speech that many of us feel should be protected.
2: People who are seeking reproductive assistants need access to information, and we're seeing increasing censorship of that information by the sources that people normally go to, whether that's social media or even private websites. EFF just did a big report about censorship of reproductive information, and we found that even though the terms of a lot of these companies would, on their surface, mean that this information is available, and of course it's First Amendment protected, people were having access problems.
3: She also argues that because different communities don't share the same values, one person's free speech is another person's idea of grooming.
2: What they're trying to do is to say age appropriate for anything that might be harmful to kids. And that's a much broader term. And it includes things where I don't think everybody agrees. You know, if you talk to conservative people, they don't think having access to LGBTQ content or trans content, they think that harms kids. So I think that the thing that we're fighting now with a lot of the age gating is this idea that some stuff is harmful to kids. And that's a much broader category. And it's why EFF is so concerned and think it's a really bad idea. Because if we don't have a shared agreement about what's harmful to kids, then you're just handing a censorship tool to people.
3: Cindy Cohen also points out that not only do corporations often follow the government's lead to censor what many might see as the wrong free speech, but we can't depend on everyone to have the same definition of inappropriate images.
2: We've spent years trying to help women who have breastfeeding forums continue to have their forums when they get flagged for nudity because somebody's taking a picture and saying, like, she's not latching. How does this work? Or I've got this, you know, rash or something. What does this look like? And they get flagged as pornography.
3: Cindy Cohen also argues that online abuse isn't a new thing. It's an extension of the problems that vulnerable people in our society face already.
2: We took an offline problem where women's protection and women's protection from abuse was not handled seriously by law enforcement and people in power. And we moved it over into the online world, and we're experiencing the same kind of situation in which people whose job it is to help protect us and keep us safe from abuse are rotten at it in the offline world. And they're rotten at it in the online world. Like, women have had to publish under pseudonyms for years, right? Because of things like that. So I think that you know, one of the problems is there's just not very much recourse offline or online to people being harassed. Your ability to come after an abuser and get them to stop is, the tools are not great, right? And they need to be better. Like, you need to be able to get a restraining order against someone for online behavior and have it stick. And again, the problem of restraining orders not working very well is not an online problem. It's a problem in general of the way our society is slanted against these kinds of, you know, in ways that protect this kind of abuse.
3: Cindy Cohen and the Electronic Frontier Foundation see the worst abuses happening on platforms owned by corporations and run for profit. These corporations have developed what she calls a surveillance business model, sacrificing the needs and desires of the platform's users in the pursuit of profit.
2: The other thing that we believe strongly in is having a multitude of places where you can speak and participate. So if one isn't serving you, you can go somewhere else without losing your whole community. Part of the reason why EFF is very supportive of some of the communities like Mastodon or Blue Sky or other kinds of communities that are not corporate controlled and have a surveillance business model is to let people be able to build communities that serve them rather than being, you know, stuck in these huge communities where there's a lot of abusers.
3: And to those who say we could fix the problem like they have in Australia by forcing people to register in order to take part in social media, not so fast, Cindy says. Anonymity is not the fundamental issue.
2: They have done scientific research about anonymity, and we have a gigantic example in front of us, which is Facebook, right? Which requires real names. People aren't nicer to each other. This idea that anonymous speech allows people to be meaner to each other or to harass people more isn't actually borne out by the research.
3: Cindy Cohen and EFF are hopeful that they can convince governments to take online harassment seriously. Rather than curtailing people's right to free speech and privacy, get more serious about going after offenders in the real world.
2: Right now, we have people who harass with impunity. It's not actually all that hard to find most of them. I mean, the number of people who can legitimately handle being untraceable online if they're engaging in a campaign in harassment, it's very small. It's that they're not being caught. It's that nobody's trying to catch them. It's that the cops say, oh, there's a VPN, there's nothing I can do. Of course there is. When they're trying to go after drug dealers, they can go past a VPN, right? Like, so I just think it's a problem of will and enforcement and not a problem of the technology.
3: Cindy says we need to never lose sight of what we've gained from a free internet.
2: EFF does human rights work all around the world. The ability to sneak information out of a repressive government and using anonymity, VPNs, tools like Tor, it saves lives. We wouldn't know the things we know about the Taiwanese fight for freedom, Tibet. We work with a lot of Chinese democracy people. Now we've got people in Ukraine. We've got people in Gaza. We've got people, I mean, all over the world, Sudan, people all over the world who need to get information out of very scary places where there is official censorship. They need these tools and they rely on these tools. And if we decide that, you know, because cops aren't willing to investigate harassment, we're going to get rid of these tools, it's not the right move to remove anonymity from everybody because some people misuse it.
3: Cindy Cohen of the Electronic Frontier Foundation says that there is hard work ahead, but freedom is always worth fighting for.
2: You know, John Perry Barlow once told me, no one gives you your rights, you have to take them. And I think that that's a lot of my framing about it. We have a lot of work to do. But I do think that in some ways we've kind of metastasized a lot of the benefits that the internet gave us, and we're sometimes only focused on the problems. And it's not like the problems aren't there, but it's also not like the benefits aren't there. And what we need is all of these tools to work for us. And they can. If we can get rid of this surveillance business model, I think we can shrink a lot of things down to a better problem. That's not hard to do. I mean, it's hard to do politically, but compared to, you know, giving women the vote or ending slavery, like it's not, we've solved harder problems.
3: Thanks to Cindy Cohen, retiring executive director of the Electronic Frontier Foundation, for sharing her perspective. 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

0: My name is Michelle Thaler, and I'm an astrophysicist at NASA. I remember the first time I actually came into contact with a real meteorite, and I think it was in the Field Museum in Chicago. The meteorite was this big lump of metal, and there were holes in it. It was a very irregular surface, and you could actually get your little fingers down into the holes. It still smelled kind of metallic, and it had that wonderful rough texture. And it was one of the few things in the museum you could touch, because quite honestly, nothing else is going to hurt these things. They're so solid. The description of this chunk of metal said that it had come from the asteroid belt, which was this place between the planets Mars and Jupiter. And I remember patting this cold metal body and thinking, this used to be in space. And somehow it's ended up here in Chicago, and I'm this little kid patting it with my hand. That journey is something that I could never really forget. Those big chunks of metal in the Field Museum seemed sort of eerie and dramatic, but honestly kind of dead. You know, there was just chunks of metal. It was probably in college that I learned that some meteorites are very carbon-rich, the sort of stuff that our chemistry is made of. We call organic molecules, which means they're based on carbon. And organic doesn't necessarily imply that there's life, but it means you have the right sort of building blocks. And some of these carbon-rich meteorites actually have more organic compounds than are used in my body. And this was one of the things that really got us thinking, where did these molecules that make us up come from? You know, is it possible that the organics here on Earth right now, the things responsible for all life, may have come from space originally? And, you know, some of the building blocks of life, like the basis of our DNA, like adenine and glycine is one of the parts of our proteins, these things have been found in meteorites. We know this. You know, I think about Crosby, Stills, and Nash when they were singing, you know, we are stardust, we are golden, we are billion-year-old carbon. They were actually really onto something.
1: We are stardust, we are golden, we are
0: So what we're still trying to figure out is how to prove this really direct connection between meteorites and us. And what, if anything, do meteorites say about life on Earth and the origin of life? And might they even have keys for unlocking the mysteries of extraterrestrial life? To find some answers, I visited Danny Glavin at the Astrobiological Analytical Lab at NASA's Goddard Space Flight Center. This is one of the places I actually come when I need to cheer myself up a little bit about science, because so much of science is sitting in front of a computer screen, and like, it just doesn't seem right. But in here, they've got vials and tubes, and they sometimes wear lab coats. It's pretty amazing. Hey, Danny.
2: Hey, Michelle.
0: So nice to see you here today. Thank you so much for letting me come in.
2: Yeah, I appreciate the opportunity.
0: You know, I love coming down here. You guys have a room full of the most incredible mad scientist looking equipment over here. it just makes me smile.
2: Yeah, we get that a lot. Yeah, I mean, for me, this is my playground. I mean, we're getting rocks, you know, that fall on the Earth from space. Some of these rocks are older than the age of the Earth.
0: Yeah.
2: You know, real extraterrestrial samples, and we get to play around with them, you know, like rocks in our backyard here.
0: I often describe you guys as sort of superheroes of chemistry. I mean, I really think of you this way, because some of the work that you people have done in the past, they involve things like a bit of a comet's tail, you know, which blows my mind, right? There was a probe that flew through a comet's tail.
2: Oh, yeah.
0: There were particles that were scooped up by this aerogel, actually sort of, you know, impacted and stuck in this aerogel. And then you guys were able to prove that some of these organic molecules, things like the building blocks of our proteins, an amino acid, for example, really were extraterrestrial, and you could prove that.
2: Yeah, I mean, that was really a triumph of the analytical instrumentation and the people. You know, I mean, we had such a small amount of samples, less than a milligram, very tiny. You can't even see these particles. And we were able to extract an amino acid from those particles and prove for the first time that comets have the building blocks of life.
0: That doesn't mean, when you say you found an organic compound in a comet, for example, you're not saying you found life. But the cool thing is, our type of life is built out of these sort of molecules.
2: That's right. I mean, you have these basic gases that you see in space and comets, carbon dioxide, methane, ammonia, but we don't really consider those to be anything biological. You need something more complex. What's really cool about these comets is they're actually chemical factories. It's just amazing to me. When I think about it, you know, these building blocks are being formed in space before the Earth even formed. That's just, it's kind of a crazy thought.
0: You know, we're often taught how complex and precious life is, and of course it is, but it's amazing to think that the universe has far more rich organic chemistry going on than what happens in our bodies, that we're actually just a subset of the organic chemistry going on in space.
2: So this is the ironic thing, right? Everybody thinks life has got to be so complicated and complex, and it is at some level, right? When you talk about proteins and DNA, you know, there's a complexity there that we don't find DNA and proteins in rocks, but when you look at the basic chemicals that go into forming that it's actually very simple. It's a set of 20 amino acids. It's five bases in our genetic code.
0: Yeah.
2: That's it.
0: You know, but this really is an incredible chance to understand where we came from.
2: We go to these objects, these asteroids, because they've recorded the story of the early solar system, okay? The oldest rocks in the solar system. And we can learn about the Earth, frankly, you know, the evolution of the Earth. I mean, we're learning about how the Earth evolved, why life started here. The answer, I think, is probably in these extraterrestrial materials.
0: It's a pretty incredible idea for a lot of people in not just our culture, but many cultures, to think of the fact that we are basically complicated rocks. And one of the things that always kind of gives me shivers when I hold this little meteorite in my hand is we mentioned that there are organic compounds, there are amino acids, and there are even bases, you said, the things that our DNA is, nucleobases, that our biology does not use. And the amazing thing is we may be holding in our hand right now a sample of something that alien life might use.
2: These are big questions. How did life start? Is there life elsewhere? You know you're going to get there. Okay, it may take time. It may take 3 years, 4 years, 10 years, I don't know. But you know you're going to get there. And the questions we're trying to answer are, frankly, worthy of that effort.
0: So Danny's optimistic that we're actually going to find some answers. And frankly, so am I. That's not just wishful thinking. For the first time, we have incredible amounts of data coming back from places like Mars and also Titan. Now, Titan is a really amazing place. It's a giant moon of Saturn. And in fact, Titan's not all that much smaller than the planet Mars. It's a big place, it has a thick atmosphere. And it's the only other place we know where it's actually raining right now, besides the Earth. I mean, it's the only place we know there's rain here in Titan. Titan has really been intriguing for a long time because it has all the right ingredients for life. It's literally raining carbon material. The organic stuff is falling out of the sky. And underneath the ground on Titan, we actually think there may be vast reservoirs of liquid water. So you've got organics and you've got water, but everything is very, very cold. It's kind of in this deep freeze. And things that are cold, the chemical reactions go slower. So it's sort of like the early Earth, but in a cryogenic freeze. So the question is, in conditions that are that different from Earth, does life take hold in a different way? What would life be like in that sort of environment?
3: 3, 2, 1, and liftoff of the Cassini spacecraft on a billion-mile trek to Saturn.
0: In 2005, the Europeans actually landed this wonderful little spacecraft called the Huygens probe. It was part of NASA's larger Cassini mission to Saturn. And this was amazing. It actually parachuted through the atmosphere of Titan. And it was measuring things like the content of the gases in the atmosphere as it went down through the clouds. And there was something kind of interesting. At the very surface, kind of right before it landed, the gases were out of balance. Two very interesting ones. Hydrogen and acetylene. And this is one of the ways that scientists use to search for life when you can't just land and scoop up soil and put it under a microscope. You have to look for things being out of balance. Something is either breathing a gas in or it's breathing something out. That's how you find life very, very far away when you don't have the luxury of all the laboratories. When you think about the whole idea of life being an example of imbalance, that chemically it changes its environment, all you need to look to is yourself, really, because right now you are breathing out carbon dioxide, and you're breathing in oxygen. If you don't do that, you die. And this actually creates an imbalance in our atmosphere. Now, finding a chemical imbalance on another planet is not a proof of life, but let's say it's true. Let's say there really is life out there, even in our own solar system. Does this change the way people think about our position as human beings, about our place in the universe? Now, people have a lot of different perspectives on this, and I got a chance to sit down with Brother Guy Consolmagno at the Vatican Observatory. Brother Guy is a Jesuit, and he's also a planetary scientist, and he's their expert on meteorites. And he also has an asteroid named after him, which I think is pretty cool. Brother Guy is an amazing spokesperson and scientist, and he's really become the go-to guy for questions about religion and extraterrestrial life. When I think about finding life, one of these days we're going to analyze some sample. It's probably going to be very indirect. I mean, my guess is we'll see something maybe on Mars someday where we can actually prove that there's nothing alive there now, but there used to be. Something was biologically processed. I think that will most likely be the first time we see life or evidence of it. And, you know, honestly, as a scientist, I had never actually given much thought. It's a scientific fact. It doesn't really have much bearing to philosophy or theology to me. So how do you interpret that?
4: Well, I'll tell you the story. Remember about 20 years ago, the Mars meteorite, LMLS84001, was analyzed, and there was a big brouhaha because they published a paper in Science with evidence of possible fossil life exactly like that. And I got a phone call. I was visiting friends, and my friend's wife hands me the phone saying it's a reporter named Woodward. And he says, so what's the religious significance of finding life on Mars? And I said, none that I can see. You know, either it's there or it's not. What's the deal? And he goes, yeah, but I've got two columns to fill by Friday. So we came up with some, I think I wound up saying, finding life on another planet would be an indication of God's creative power, which means absolutely nothing, of course. It sounds great, has no content to it at all, and that's what they ran with. Because the fact is, if you believe that God created the universe, you can then look at the universe as a beautiful way of God expressing himself, and that means you better listen to the universe.
0: In your experience, are people actually less willing to accept this idea that there's life on other worlds?
4: Not at all. The fascinating thing is, you can look not just current times. There's a fellow named Ted Peters at the Center for Theology and the Natural Sciences at Berkeley did a survey about 5 years ago showing that 90% of every religion said they would be comfortable with discovering extraterrestrials. The idea that we're alone, that human beings are the only creation, is not a religious idea. It comes from the Enlightenment. It comes from the humanists, basically, the people who thought that humanity was the center of the universe. Because in the Middle Ages, people were happy with the idea of angels and demons and the powers that moved the planets and planetary intelligences and all sorts of things that we would call bizarre today, but are certainly intelligences other than human intelligence.
0: So it's going to happen someday that we're going to have that evidence of life. The chances are, I hope, in both of our lifetime, we will have something. Maybe indirect evidence, maybe some little microbe. What's going to happen that next day?
4: It will be a 5 days wonder. And then the latest pop star divorce will push it off the news, or the latest crisis in some distant country that no one's ever heard of before. And part of the reason why, I don't think this is necessarily a bad thing. I think it's because the human race is already used to the idea. But by the time we find life, it will be like when we found the first planets around other stars. To the scientists, this was one of the most wonderful things that happened. We now have a way of testing our theories about what should planets be like. To the general public, it was, what? You didn't know that already? I thought for sure there would be planets. Well, of course, we all thought for sure there would be planets. It was a relief to find them. We all think for sure there's going to be life in other places in the universe, but it will be an incredible relief to finally find it.
0: It's funny you use the word relief, because I feel that same way. You know, there's going to be champagne, there's going to be looking up in the sky, and in some way that I can't really define, feeling that something is better today, that we know that we're not the only life out there.
4: There is something about life that has a value above and beyond the interesting science, immediate science that comes out of it, though the science is fascinating and interesting. And this goes back to relating to, why do we do the science? Why is it that Mars gets lots of money for exploration? Because there's the chance of finding life there. Because there is an emotional side to what we do. As scientists, we're human beings. We're not just clever computers. We do things for reasons of the heart.
0: I wonder if we're actually kind of born lonely, because it seems like humanity from the beginning, from thousands of years ago, we've been wondering, could there be life somewhere outside the Earth? And of course, the thing that makes loneliness a little bit more bearable is the idea of connection. And this is what the study of these meteorites is giving us. You know, I realize that in my body, there are these compounds that came from space. And that may be responsible for life getting started here on Earth. Going back to that big meteorite in the Field Museum, that big lump of iron, well, I actually have iron in my blood. It's actually why my blood is red, is because of iron. So that wasn't something that was a disconnected and distant part of the universe. That's a part of me. That's one of the reasons I'm walking around and talking today. So this whole story, the story of the origin of life and the origin of Earth, it allows you to look up at the night sky and see the stars shining there and say, that's my family. That's my connection to the universe.

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4: 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I'm David Gerlach, and have you ever heard Art Blakey play drums? Art Blakey, who died in 1990, was one of the most influential musicians in jazz. And he did it from the back of the stage on drums, leading a band called the Jazz Messengers. For over four decades, he groomed greats like Wynton and Branford Marsalis, Freddie Hubbard, and Lou Donaldson. He was a band leader. In the mid-1980s, Blakey was interviewed by pianist Ben Sidran for a show on NPR. It was called Jazz Alive. Ben talked to all the legends of jazz, and he allowed us to dig into this particular interview. And what we pulled out is Art Blakey explaining how you assemble and lead a team. It's really good stuff. Roll the tape.
5: You've been referred to as a one-man university for young jazz musicians. Mm-hmm. What do you look for in a young player? How do you find them, and how do you bring them along?
6: Well, I think one begets another. One musician brings on another. And what we do is I meet them, and the musicians talk about them, and I get to hear them, and you hear the potentials. A lot of musicians I hear, I like to have in the band, but they won't fit. Their personalities won't fit. You have to find out about their backgrounds and their dislikes to bring about a cohesion in the band and into the music, you know. Because if it's up there and it's a dislike among the different personalities on the bandstand, it certainly comes through the music. I teach musicians to look at it like this. You in the nude, you in your birthday suit, that people can see clean through you.
5: Huh.
6: Your music, your actions, and your vibes that you bring forth to the audience come out, and you cannot hide that. And it's got to be right. In a matter of a few months, I'm playing together every night. They begin to know each other, begin to trust each other. The band begins to come together. Mm-hmm. You begin to know a person so well, and you like him so well. You look, and the eyes are the windows of the soul, you see. And when we look at each other, if I look at them in a certain way, they know just what to do, split second.
5: You've had virtually every great trumpet player and tenor player and half of the piano players that have been around come through your band. Tell me a little bit about the formation of this band.
6: Well, it's just a continuation from the other band, because we always have understudies. It's always trumpet players or saxophone players. They know the whole book. They know. Oh, they can read. All of them can read. They got good sound, and they know how it goes. It makes it so much easier for me. You don't have to teach them, because they got the idea of how it's supposed to go. If you come on the bandstand, look professional. Be sharp. They see you before they hear you. And don't come up there looking like something jumped out the garbage can, or you're going to give somebody a grease job, because I don't go for that. So therefore, most of the musicians that come out of the band, that's what we train them for, to become leaders. All of them won't, because all of them don't have that quality. Mm-hmm. But a lot of them do. I like to be known as an innovator. That's what I am. I like to find new things on the drum. I like to hear drummers playing things, you know, that I tried out like 15, 20, 30 years ago. Because there's all to be played on that instrument's not been played. And see, you got four extremities. You got left hand, left foot, right foot. You're supposed to let your right hand know what your left hand is doing, or your left foot know what your right foot is doing. Everything's supposed to go in a different direction, but still keep the swing. Keep the swing. You can play loud when you play loud, and when you play soft, don't lose the intensity of the beat. Once you lose the intensity, all is lost.

Special thanks to Ben Sidgern for allowing us to bring you his interview. Ben has played with everyone from Van Morrison and Diana Ross to Steve Miller, the Rolling Stones. He's also a great interviewer. So hear the rest of this conversation plus many more talks with jazz legends at bensidgern.com. 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Amy Drozdowska produced this Blank on Blank with me. Our sound logo comes to us from Jeffrey Allen Jones. And for all the journalists listening, we want to hear your lost interviews. 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Blank on Blank is distributed by the Public Radio Exchange, PRX.org. That's all for now. I'm David Gerlach. Keep listening.

note. As a flock of ducks lift off from a marsh, their wings reveal large patches of powder blue and emerald. These dabbling ducks are called blue-winged teal. They're petite birds, noticeably smaller than mallards. The male's blue-gray head has a bright white crescent at the base of the bill, and his cinnamon sides and underparts are peppered with dark dots. Females are mottled grayish-brown. Blue-winged teal are long-distance migrants, traveling from nesting areas in Canada and the U.S. to South America for the winter. They feed in shallow water, with a preference during the breeding season for snails and fly larvae. In fall and winter, they seek out plant matter, especially seeds. Blue-winged teal pair up during the winter and migrate together in spring to a nesting area, often to where the female was born. There, the female will lay about 10 eggs, which hatch after 3 weeks. Once the eggs hatch, mother and ducklings walk away from the nest area within 24 hours, never to return to their nest again. Within just weeks, the young will be flying and ready to join their parents in their great migration south. For BirdNote, I'm Michael Stein.

0: When I was young in first grade, in the first grade classroom, I lost my two front teeth 2 days in a row. I lost my first tooth at math and my second tooth at writing the following day. In math, I was right in the middle of a story problem, and I asked Mrs. Corcoran if I can go to the bathroom. The bathroom that I went to was the one closest to the old music room. The bathroom is right down the hallway. Turn to your right. Can you see it? Where was your closest bathroom? If you are a girl, please stand out of the boys' room. If you are a boy, you can go in. I wanted to get the tooth out badly, so I tugged and tugged, and I finally got it out. After that, I told all my friends. I lost my second tooth when I was in the middle of my snowman story.
1: I went outside before dinner and made a snowman. My mom called me in, but I thought and I told my mom that let me make a snowman.
0: I asked Mrs. Wood if I can go to the bathroom.
2: William, go to the bathroom and wash out your mouth.
0: When I went to the bathroom, I was so excited to get that tooth out. When I got there, I looked at the mirror and said, 1, 2, 3, and I yanked my tooth out. After I lost my tooth, I even told some people who were not in my class. I was walking around the lower school saying, I lost my two front teeth 2 days in a row. I put my tooth in a Ziploc bag because Mrs. Wood and Mrs. Washburn didn't give me a little treasure box. I got to write my name twice on the tooth chart. See the chalkboard? Look at the left side. That's where the tooth chart was. After school, I told my mom. She was very excited that I had lost another tooth. That's the story of William who lost his two front teeth 2 days in a row.
3: This is Bird Note. Many birds common to the U.S. rely on North America's boreal forest, the huge ecosystem of forests, wetlands, and rivers stretching from Alaska to Newfoundland. Often referred to as North America's bird nursery, the boreal forest is the critical breeding ground for billions of North America's birds. But it's under pressure. Many iconic boreal birds are declining, while development and resource extraction are intensifying. But here's the upside. With the boreal forest, it's not too late. Dr. Jeff Wells is the Vice President of Boreal Conservation at National Audubon. Conservation science contends that at least 50% of an ecosystem should be protected to preserve its health and biodiversity. Dr. Wells says that if governments adopt policies in keeping with that science, we still have a chance to get conservation right.
4: We don't usually have that in most of the world where we're trying to build back lost habitats. But in the boreal forest, these are habitats that have never been lost. We have the opportunity to figure out how to balance conservation and development and really protect these big, large, intact landscapes.
3: Groups, businesses, and individuals across America are joining the effort to protect boreal birds. Find out more at birdnote.org. 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
1: Right.
2: I recently learned the Japanese word for museum. It's hakubutsukan. Apologies for my pronunciation. As long as I know and remember that word, it stands to reason that that piece of information has to exist physically somewhere. Neuroscientists have a sort of outdated word for this idea, the physical embodiment of a memory. It's called an engram. It's most likely a set of synaptic connections in my brain, a physical thing, but more like a network or a pattern, maybe impossible to isolate. And the only way to transfer it to someone else, as far as I know, is to teach it to them. There's evidence, however, that things that we might call memories or learning don't have to exist as networks in the brain, and that with certain kinds of memories in certain species under the right conditions, there's a physical way to transfer learning from one organism to another. If it sounds weird, it kind of is, and even weirder is the story of how we got there. Welcome to the Quanta Podcast, where we explore the frontiers of fundamental science and math. I'm Samir Patel, editor-in-chief of Quanta Magazine. This idea of physically transferable memory got its start in the 1950s and 1960s with the unusual career of one behavioral psychologist and a particular species of worm. In a recent installment of our curiosity-driven column, Qualia, science journalist Claire Evans told this story alongside the story of modern researchers who've tried to recreate this work or explore some of the same questions. Claire's with us today to talk about her piece. It's called "Are Memories Transferable or Edible?" Welcome back to the show, Claire.
3: Hi, thanks for having me, Samir.
2: So, Claire, what's the big idea?
3: Well, this is a story about the transfer of memory between one organism and another organism, but also, in a sense, between generations of scientists. So, as you allude to in your introduction, I explore some strange and controversial memory research from the 60s and look at how the underlying idea that it might be possible to transfer a memory from one organism to another directly, how that idea has percolated through literature, through neuroscientific folklore, getting passed down over 60 years, being forgotten and re-remembered in a sense.
2: Now, you and I have talked about memory on this show before. It often matters in these circumstances to be really clear about how we're defining certain things. Like, certain people will define memories as a very brain-based neural phenomenon. But when we're talking about memory and learning in this context, how are we discussing it?
3: Yeah, you're right. I mean, the research in question is on very simple planarian worms. So when we're talking about memory, we're not talking about fond memories of childhood. We're talking about a worm's capacity to associate a neutral stimulus with an involuntary response, like associative learning, which scientists call classical conditioning, made famous by Ivan Pavlov and his salivating dogs. But here we're talking about worms responding to light rather than dogs responding to the sound of a bell.
2: And that idea of engrams that I mentioned in the intro, to what extent is that a real thing?
3: Well, I mean, engram itself is kind of an archaic term. It was coined in the 1900s by a zoologist to simply refer to whatever unknown to him neural substrate was responsible for storing memories. So it's kind of a placeholder term. And both the term engram and the idea that memories might have some physical or chemical correlate have gone in and out of vogue in science over the years. Since the 40s, you know, the thinking about memory has been that it's an intercellular phenomenon, so a consequence of neurons forging connections, making networks during experience that persist beyond that experience. But there has been kind of a groundswell of interest in recent years, which is what this piece is about, in looking at memory at the intracellular level, so within the cell, because it's becoming pretty obvious that both single cells and unicellular creatures have a capacity to remember and learn from experience. So maybe engram as a term and as a concept is coming back into fashion now.
2: So we're going to start this story in the 1950s, I think. And I wonder if you can tell us a little bit about what the understanding of neuroscience, the knowledge of genetics, were like at that point, just so we have a little bit of context.
3: Yeah, I mean, the 50s were a really interesting time for a study of the brain. It was famously a decade of transition between behaviorism, you know, this movement in psychology that focused on observable behaviors and these kind of classical conditioning experiments, and a more, let's say, interdisciplinary approach that looked at neuroscience and ideas from computer science. We call that the cognitive revolution. We were just learning a lot about the brain in the 50s. This idea of synaptic plasticity, that memory and learning might be a consequence of neurons forging these connections, was a new idea and an exciting idea. At the same time, there was a lot of interest in the potential biochemical basis of memory and learning because the DNA helix had just been discovered recently. And so scientists were marveling at how much information was packed into proteins and nucleic acids in DNA. So there were a lot of people who also wondered if memory might also have a physical basis. And that's kind of where James McConnell was operating from, this idea that there could be a chemical physical basis to memories. And in that sense, he was really a product of his time.
2: Okay, so James McConnell, you brought this name up.
3: Yes.
2: Who's James McConnell?
3: Oh, man, such an interesting character, such a fun person to write about. He was this behavioral psychologist who had a background in communications and radio. Before he went to grad school, he was a radio announcer. So by all accounts, charismatic, vivacious guy, also very countercultural in fitting with the mood of campus culture in the 60s. He was looking at what was going on in society and hoping to do something similar in science. He saw himself as anti-institutional. He wanted to sacrifice some sacred cows and make science more populist and engaging. He self-published a lot of his research in a satirical journal. So really kind of a product of his time and really unconventional by today's standards as a scientist.
2: Where was he doing his work?
3: At the University of Michigan.
2: Okay, so with the imprimatur of a very significant research institution.
3: Yes, absolutely.
2: Now, you mentioned behavioral psychologist. Can we put that into a little bit of context? Because that's not a title that often comes up in the context of a story in quanta. So what was a behavioral psychologist when James McConnell was doing this?
3: Yeah, it's someone who studies behavior, who looks at observable behavior and its output. So a lot of the kinds of experiments that behavioral psychologists would have been doing in McConnell's time would have been these close studies of stimulus input response, mostly in rats and pigeons and other animals, to see how they respond to different stimuli and how they form associations and memories. It was a very kind of, I suppose, external view of memory, learning, adaptation, just really looking at inputs and outputs rather than what's going on inside the brain.
2: This is where the rat in the maze comes from, is this exact field of research.
3: And quick sidebar, James McConnell also wrote a lot of science fiction stories, and he wrote a really amazing story about a behavioral psychologist being abducted by aliens and the aliens running these same kind of experiments on him. So I think he had some sense of self-awareness as well.
2: That's actually good to know because we're about to get into his work and it's odd. It's interesting. So you mentioned mice, you mentioned Pavlov's dogs. There's a lot of familiar organisms that are used in behavioral research and memory and learning research that we are maybe familiar with. But that's not where McConnell was.
3: I think when he was in grad school, he did all these kind of classical studies, but then he deviated and started working with worms instead when he was finishing his PhD.
2: And you said earlier, planarians, this is a specific kind of worm. Can you introduce us to this species a little bit for people who aren't familiar?
3: Yeah, planarians are flatworms. They vary in size. The planarians we're talking about here are tiny. They're visible to the naked eye, but they're like 0.1 centimeter to 2 centimeters in length. There are much larger land planarians that I really encourage you not to Google because they are awful to see.
2: How much larger are we talking about?
3: Oh, like the size of a human hand.
2: Oh, wow. Okay.
3: Yeah, kind of monstrous. But the little guys are fascinating to scientists because they have a simple brain, which is one of the simplest brains to have the same bilateral symmetry as ours. So it's got kind of two sides. And for two, they're regenerative. So if you cut a planarian worm in half, both halves grow back into a regular worm. If you cut one into 257 pieces, each of those pieces will become a fully normal worm. So you can see why that would be really interesting to a scientist studying memory, because if you can establish that this worm knows something, has learned something, and then you slice it into lots of tiny pieces, and if all those pieces retain that training, that memory, then that says something very interesting about where memory lives in their bodies.
2: I'm assuming there's actually probably a whole field of research around trying to understand the source of planarian regeneration.
3: Yeah, there's a whole field of research around planarians and potential applications in regenerative medicine and understanding of bioelectricity. There's a scientist, Michael Levin at Tufts, who's built his career on planarians and other labs as well.
2: Okay, so you've made the case for why James McConnell, as a slightly unorthodox, even in the early part of his career, I guess, slightly unorthodox behavioral psychologist, would be interested in planarians because they have a very simple nervous system and that they have this other aspect, this regeneration thing that might let you isolate some of the factors that contribute to memory. Mm-hmm. But in order for McConnell to have gone down this road, the first thing he has to do is teach worms something.

0: Of trials, repeated trials, McConnell found that the worms would scrunch their bodies in response to the bright light alone, which indicated that they remembered being shocked and were anticipating that happening again when they saw the bright light. So they made the association between the neutral stimulus, the light, and the scrunch. And that in of itself was significant, that worms can be classically conditioned, that they can learn in the same way that a dog can learn.
1: This is also assuming that planarians have eyes, light sensing organs.
0: Yep.
1: So that bright light is going to affect them in some way.
0: Yep.
1: That they respond to light in other conditions. And that shock, the scrunching, is a very consistent response that they will have to that stimulus, right?
0: Yes.
1: Okay. This is like the bell for dinner time for your dog, or when I shake the leash and my dog comes running to the door, he is conditioned to know that that's his moment.
0: Yeah.
1: Okay. So McConnell was able to teach these worms something.
0: Yeah. That was kind of his first big published paper. But then he started playing around with the cool regenerative capacity of planarians. So he started experimenting to see if the worms that regenerated from a cut-up trained worm would also scrunch their bodies in anticipation to the light. And he found that not only did the regenerated worm that regenerated from the tailless head retain that training, but so did the worm that regenerated from the headless tail, which indicated that some aspect of the memory was stored outside of the head. He kept going, and he started cutting up the worms into smaller and smaller pieces. It got into sort of Frankenstein's lab territory. He was cutting the heads of trained worms off and attaching them to decapitated worms. He was grinding up trained worms and injecting them into other worms. And then finally, when he remembered that some kinds of planarians are cannibals, he started feeding ground-up trained worms to naive worms. And that is what really made him famous, because the cannibal worms did seem to have, quote-unquote, eaten the memory, or eaten the engram, if you will, of the trained worm. And more often than not, they were doing that same scrunch response when they were exposed to light, even though they had just eaten a worm that had gone through that whole experience. So McConnell was very media savvy. Like I said earlier, he was a former radio personality. So he started really promoting this idea, going on the radio, going on television, doing magazine articles, writing op-eds, speaking really broadly about a future where memory transfers will be possible at the human level, where students might be able to eat professor burgers in order to learn without studying. He started calling himself McCannibal. He referred to the worm memory transfers as his Mau Mau hypothesis, which unfortunately was a racist allusion to cannibalism in African tribes. God. And all of this time, he's publishing all these findings himself in his sort of wacky countercultural magazine. So none of that really sat well with his peers. It made him very famous. It earned his lab a lot of funding. He got accelerated tenure at the University of Michigan, but it all kind of went off the rails after a few years.
1: I think we can start to see where it's going to go off the rails before we get there. We've all encountered wacky, irreverent scientists before, but they didn't give themselves nicknames like McCannibal. They certainly didn't go to these lengths to promote their work with phrases like Professor Burgers. Like that, in the context of cannibalism, that means something different than what he initially intended it to.
0: Yeah.
1: And then you're talking about the satirical journal, which I want to hear a little bit more about. But this is beyond, you said he's a product of his time, but even in that period, this is, I have to assume the academic establishment was unhappy with this sort of general approach to promoting one's own work, but also doing it in a way that was so over the top, comical. I mean, how else do we describe it?
0: He was a big fan of humor in science, and he didn't want to take himself too seriously. I think he was very influenced by his students and the kind of mood on campus. They really broke the mold with this guy, you know? He really went with it, and I think ultimately, that was a detriment to him. I think in his mind, he thought he was popularizing an important idea. He was making science exciting to young people. He was updating the state-old academy for the revolutionary period in which he was living. He did a lot of grandstanding at scientific associations and conventions, which also didn't earn him any fans. But he did also have a lot of peers and friends. A lot of reputable people wrote for his wacky countercultural journal, too. It just became a little bit confusing, separating the humor from the serious science and drawing a line that would protect the actual idea rather than the popular interpretation of it.
1: Tell me a little bit about this journal.
0: Yeah, the Worm Runner's Digest, which already is an incredible name. It started out because when he published his first papers, he got a lot of interest from school children who were interested in doing similar experiments for high school science fairs.

0: And so he and the students published a 14-page little mimeographed thing about how to train planarian worms, where to get them, and how to take care of them, which he would send out to schools and to anybody who asked. Ultimately, it had a circulation of, I think, 2,500. It was in a lot of libraries. A lot of people read it, and it became kind of the countercultural paper of record in science at its time. It was full of amazing planarian single panel cartoons, many of whom would probably be inscrutable to anyone who doesn't work with these worms closely, but there's lots of like pretty great gags.
1: We've got a few in the story people should check out, and they're pretty in the weeds. Like those are in jokes, and those are the most public friendly we could find. Some of the other ones just make no sense at all.
0: Some of them are baffling. There's a lot of spoof articles, so scientists writing under pseudonyms, fake scientific articles about silly subjects. A lot of like commentary and op-eds that McConnell himself would write. It was really kind of a home to any iconoclastic scientists and their students to contribute to, and ultimately became kind of a cult classic. At a certain point, it got confusing to a lot of the readers which parts of the journal were serious and which parts weren't. So McConnell ultimately split out the serious papers and published them on the back. So one half would be the comics and the spoofs, and then you'd flip it over upside down and then read the serious stuff, and vice versa, I guess. It's a little bit of an allusion to cutting planarians in half, I think. And the serious half was called the Journal of Behavioral Psychology, and the non-serious half was called the Worm Runner's Digest.
1: I mean, the idea of a purely satirical scientific journal sounds awesome.
0: I know.
1: The wrinkle comes in the fact that this is where he was publishing all of his research in the context of everything he was doing in the public. Yeah. And that just makes for a very difficult cocktail at the end of the day.
0: It wasn't exactly peer-reviewed, right? So it was difficult to take his work seriously.
1: But people can send away to scientific supply companies to get planarians delivered. Yeah. I'm assuming that a lot of kids tried to replicate these experiments in science class or in their science fairs. You said that other researchers were, in fact, reading his work and taking it seriously, and presumably that would then lead to more research that was building on this. However, it sounds like that's where we start to run into some problems.
0: Yeah, it's kind of interesting. This is sort of the core mystery of the story for me, is that planarian memory transfer was never really definitively disproven. I mean, there were a lot of studies published in McConnell's time that did replicate his experiments successfully. And like you said, the cannibal worms became a staple of high school science fairs. You know, McConnell made himself available to students, that there's anecdotal evidence that school children were able to do it. But then there were other studies that were more inconclusive or didn't show memory transfer, and some of those studies were a lot more high profile. There was a famous one done by the Nobel Prize winning chemist Melvin Calvin that was inconclusive. And McConnell at the time argued that people who didn't manage to replicate his results just didn't have the right experimental technique, that they just didn't know how to work with the worms. And there was a lot of debate about it at the time, which was never really settled. And so honestly, in the midst of all that kind of controversy and scuttlebutt, a lot of experimentalists just moved on to other organisms. And there are actually a couple of studies published in the mid to late 60s showing memory transfer in rats that later proved to be inconclusive. But by then, everyone was over the whole worm thing. And McConnell's lab closed down in 1971. He kind of disappeared into obscurity after that. It's only really recently that neuroscientists started thinking seriously again about the questions that he was asking.
1: It wasn't that it was widely disproven. It just got, like, replication was not easy. It didn't work really well. And people, like you said, they moved on to experimental setups in behavior and learning that were just more consistent, easier to execute, that made more sense than this one. But it sort of lingered, this idea of transferable memory.
0: Yeah, but more as a cautionary tale than as anything else. I mean, when I spoke to the scientists who are working in this area now, they were saying that these memory experiments are broadly considered to be kind of an embarrassment, you know, something teachers tell to their students to warn them off of bad science. But it has still kind of lingered in the lore. A lot of neuroscientists have kind of a secret fondness for these experiments just because of how strange and interesting they are. And anecdotally, I was told by some researchers that people have tried in the past to replicate McConnell's experiments and just haven't published their results because, again, it's been inconclusive or negative. But it is something that has remained a subject of private fascination for a lot of scientists.
1: Well, you just mentioned scientists who are working in this area now.
0: Yeah.
1: Which means this idea of learning existing somewhere outside of the brain has at least persisted. And there's a group of researchers now who are examining this idea again, afresh, maybe is a way to put it.
0: Yeah.
1: Of can memories be transferred, and even specifically involving planarians. So tell us a little bit about what work is happening now.
0: Yeah, so a big part of my piece is about a cognitive scientist named Sam Gershman at Harvard, who normally studies sort of cellular scale memory. He looks at memory and learning in unicellular creatures to see what kind of intracellular molecular memory phenomena they have and that we might have inherited or might have been preserved in our neurons. But he's one of these scientists who has long been fascinated by McConnell's experiments, because an organism that has something that's observable in its behavior, that's regenerative, I mean, that's a really interesting potential model organism for memory research. Even though this stuff has been discounted for the last generation and change, he's someone who's seen a lot of interesting memory phenomena in very simple creatures. So he was a bit more open to the idea that McConnell could have been onto something. So he tried very valiantly to try to reproduce these experiments using all the original protocol. He went to such extents. It was such a saga. I talked to him off and on for over almost a year. And every time I talked to him, there was some new wrinkle. It was like, oh, well, this strain of planarian didn't work, but don't worry, I've sent my research assistant to Michigan to fish out wild planarians from bodies of water that McConnell would have had access to back in the 60s, so we're definitely going to get it now. Oh, that one didn't work either. We're going to go get planarians from the Charles River. We're going to get planarians from Eugene. At one point, they even actually connected with McConnell's old lab assistants who were in their 90s and who live in Oregon, and went and talked to them for days about what they remembered about these experiments. They scanned every back issue of the Worm Runner's Digest looking for clues as to, you know, what they were doing wrong, and they just never managed to make it happen. They didn't even get to the memory transfer part of McConnell's work. They couldn't get the worms to classically condition to begin with. So they recently reported their negative results, and they're pretty certain about it, that whatever was going on in the 60s, it's not happening now. The planarians are uneducable. It's kind of a sad story, but it's not the end of the story, because there is actually a lot of interesting memory transfer research happening in other worm species and other organisms. So it may be that McConnell had the right idea, but he just had the wrong species.
1: Let's track this back a little bit, because you mentioned going all over to source planarians.
0: Mm-hmm.
1: In Gershman's initial experiments, he's not able to get the planarians to learn, and they wouldn't learn, meaning the experiment that you described earlier with the shock and the light and the scrunch just wasn't happening?
0: Yeah, I mean, the only thing that was really different in terms of what he was doing was that back in McConnell's day, all the scoring was done manually. So they would have two lab assistants with a clipboard looking to see if and when the worm scrunched its body or did something else. Ultimately, planarians are kind of ambiguous creatures. They're sort of a Rorschach test, because their bodies are very fluid and weird, and there's a lot of movements that they make that could be misinterpreted for a scrunch, for example. So they added a machine learning pipeline to their study. You know, they really like documented everything very clearly, and they cross-referenced it with the manual scoring, and there was no indication that anything was really happening in terms of classical conditioning as much as they wanted it to. I mean, they really wanted it to, so that's saying something. But there's no way to really compare it with the stuff from McConnell's period, because there's no footage of what the worms were doing in the 60s. All we have is the human scoring.
1: The suggestion here would be a little bit of scientific wishful thinking.
0: Possibly.
1: Taking place in the 60s. They're seeing a response and they're marking it as a scrunch or something like that. But under modern scrutiny, it's just not holding up. Is the idea that we're never going to be able to use the amazing regenerative capacity of these worms to study memory?
0: Yeah, I mean, at least not in this context, not in this sort of classical conditioning framework. There actually has been other research done on planarian memory and learning. There was a paper published in 2013 by Michael Levin's lab at Tufts that did show planarian learning in a totally different context. I mean, not this cut and dry classical conditioning of McConnell's experiments, but a more subtle environmental familiarization that persisted over some weeks. So it's not totally the end of the road, and there are plenty of other things we can study with planarians and take advantage of this regenerative capacity. But when it comes to this sort of clear classical conditioning, there's lots of different theories. I mean, one, of course, like you say, is that McConnell maybe didn't get the worms to learn either, and that he and his assistants just subconsciously, subjectively scored their responses in favor of a more exciting result. Another theory that is not 100% discountable is that the worms themselves stopped being able to learn in the intervening years, that there was some genetic drift or some pollution or something, and they just don't have the capacity anymore. I mean, Gershman doesn't believe that, but there was some discussion of that.
1: At least they entertained the idea we just might have lived at this one moment when millions of years of Flannarian history like just changed and they all changed somehow.
0: Yeah. And then, of course, the other idea is that potentially Gershman, you know, like all the people who tried and failed to reproduce McConnell's work in the 60s, did something wrong, too. We don't know for sure. I mean, he certainly went above and beyond, so I don't think that's necessarily the possibility, but it should be considered, I suppose, as well.
1: Right. So if that line of research doesn't appear to have a great future, you've mentioned other worms. What worms are we talking about in that context?
0: Yeah, memory transfer research is back. Maybe not in planarians, but in C. elegans worms, which are microscopic nematodes. They're a staple model organism in biology labs. They've been shown to have associative learning, and there's been some really interesting research coming out of Princeton and Colleen Murphy's lab that shows that C. elegans worms, naive C. elegans worms, can pick up a learned aversion to a certain bacterial pathogen by eating or even swimming around in a kind of puree of other worms who have learned the hard way. They identified a segment of genetic material, a retrotransposon, that appears to carry that memory. There's been some work in India showing that C. elegans worms release these little like lipid particles that contain genetic information into their environment, which other worms can absorb and learn from. So it's promising with C. elegans worms. And they're certainly like a much more established model organism and a lot more tractable and easy to work with, a lot more legible than the kind of fluid and goopy planarians. And then there's been some really interesting work out of UCLA in David Glansman's lab in transferring sensitizations, so like a learned response to a stimulus, in this case being poked, between two sea slugs. So book's not closed on memory transfer. If anything, it's just opening.
1: Yeah, reopening.
0: Yeah.
1: In general, what is Gershman's team moving on to? Or are they still working with planarians?
0: I mean, I think if I told him, hey, there's a hot new lead on this planarian research, I think he would take it. I mean, he's really like, he wants it to happen and he's a real dreamer, but bless his heart, he's given up on the planarians for now. He's moved on to C. elegans worms like everybody else. And I think that will probably be a lot more fruitful for his lab.
1: Well, this has been a great conversation. I love the story. It was just the perfect kind of unhinged, but with this undercurrent of science rediscovering this and then getting eventually to the kind of stuff that we at Quanta love to talk about, which is, you know, molecular genetics. So it was a great piece. I think everyone should check it out, if for no other reason than to see what a planarian researcher in the 1960s thought was funny. Just like, I don't think it's funny to us now. Maybe Gershman and his colleagues have a different take on it, but I encourage everyone to go see your story. Thanks for coming on the show.
0: No, thanks for having me.
1: Before we let you go, we always like to ask our guests for a recommendation. So what's exciting your imagination this week?
0: I mean, honestly, my recommendation is to spend some time with the Worm Runner's Digest, because there was an anthology of material that was made in the 60s called The Worm Returns. It's on the Internet Archive for free. It's just a really fun afternoon read. It's full of all these crazy worm cartoons and spoof articles and commentary. And if you're interested in this period of scientific history, the culture of it, I really advise you to spend some time with it. It's a lot of fun.
1: Yeah, great historical document. Also on Quanta this week, you can read a story about the crazy forces that arise when cells divide and a visual tour of our capital S science attempts to trap the elusive ghostly neutrino. We talked a little bit about what a great communicator James McConnell was, so let's hear from him. We're going to leave you today with a clip from a 1966 lecture series. His talk is called Cannibals, Chemicals, and Memory. This comes to us from the Drs. Nicholas and Dorothy Cummings Center for the History of Psychology at the University of Akron.
2: And if nothing else, you're going to learn a great deal about the informal history of science. I hope you'll listen to that, because textbooks like to pretend that scientists are completely objective, that we're men in white coats who hear no evil and see no evil and certainly do no evil. And the truth of the matter is, of course, that we're as human as the next person. We all make dreadful mistakes. We are biased against certain things that occur to us both in our laboratories and outside of our laboratories. And these biases and these bits of humanity are an integral part of science. Anyone who doesn't understand this misunderstands science entirely.
1: If you've been enjoying the Quanta podcast, please take a moment to rate the show and leave a review. 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I'm Quanta's editor-in-chief, Samir Patel. 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The production team is Ali Budner, Deborah J. Balthazar, Genevieve Sponsler, and Tommy Bazarian. 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
3: Every Friday afternoon, Kathy makes her way to the same place.
4: 4:30 every Friday.
5: Yeah.
4: It's a 1 hour yeah. job every week.
5: Yeah.
3: Kathy's job is in a small office on the outskirts of Melbourne's CBD.
4: Well, now I'll take you to the front.
5: Okay.
4: Normally, I used to go to the back.
5: We can go to the back. I can do what you normally do.
3: Kathy is here to clean.
4: Dusting, wiping down benches, tables, vacuum, and that's it.
3: She's thorough. No bit of dust escapes her notice. And if you get in her way, she will kindly pretend you weren't in the way, but then go back and clean that bit when she thinks you aren't looking.
5: I'm so sorry.
3: Kathy cleans houses and businesses all over Melbourne every day of the week. But she's not your average cleaner. She's a little different. And her clients seem to know that.
6: Now, I left a tin. There's some chocolates there for you to have some.
5: Thank you. Thank you. Was that a present for you?
4: They always give me chocolate.
5: They always what?
4: Give me chocolate.
5: Oh.
3: Kathy is from Papua New Guinea. She's been in Australia for about 5 years and is seeking asylum after she was forced to flee her home because of domestic violence.
4: I ran away from my husband, took all my girls with me to Australia. I brought my girls with me. I have 4 girls. I have a grandson from my firstborn daughter, and the second one, she finished her year 12 this year. The third one is doing year 11, and the young one is doing year 8. My grandson is 2 years and 4 months old. Yeah, he's cute.
3: I first met Kathy at the ASRC, the Asylum Seeker Resource Centre, a not-for-profit organisation in Melbourne's West. The day we met, the office was teeming with people, managers, caseworkers, refugees and volunteers. And Kathy was a little nervous of the microphone.
4: For me, it's my first time experiencing this.
5: You'll be fine.
3: The ASRC works with people seeking asylum in Australia, anyone who needs help, which is why it's so busy. And they helped Kathy when she first arrived 5 years ago.
4: I feel scared. I didn't feel comfortable being here, talking to people I didn't have that courage to talk, ask for help, and I was too shy. Yeah, but with the ASRC, I got much help with them.
3: The ASRC made sure Kathy had enough food. They helped her find schools that her daughters could attend, and they helped her meet people in similar situations to her own. And as she waited to find out if she and her family could stay permanently in Australia, they helped her to start working. They hired her as a cleaner with the ASRC Cleaning Enterprise.
4: It's a good job. For me, I support my kids through my job, paying my rent and all necessary stuff through this job. As long as your home is clean, you feel good, feel safe. So I think I enjoy the job I do.
7: ASRC Cleaning is one of the two social enterprises of the Asylum Seeker Resource Centre. We exist to create pathways to employment for people seeking asylum through delivering professional domestic and commercial cleaning services.
3: This is Floor. She's the business manager for ASRC Cleaning, and she's really passionate about the work they do.
7: It's not only a job, it's help people to be independent, get like a sense of autonomy to manage their life. A lot of asylum seekers coming from very highly educated background, but because of the language barrier and lack of the network, it's so challenging for them to forget their first job.
3: Floor was a refugee herself, so she knows firsthand the difficulty and the uncertainty that comes with starting over in a new country. She gets it.
7: So I have the lived experience, and I started as a member in ASRC. It was 2015. I just was looking for a job, and I heard about this organization, so it's such a great opportunity to go if I can get some help. And then soon I just was fascinated with the amazing job that the ASRC doing. And as soon as I found the job somewhere else, I came as a volunteer to ASRC 2 times per week.
3: Hiring a cleaner through the ASRC is about more than just having a clean home or office. It's about supporting a community and connecting with people who would otherwise be struggling.
7: I know a lot of people, when they finish the job with us, they come back to me and they give me like the idea, how amazing was that? Even they cleaning the toilet, they say, I love to do that. It was okay for me. Every job I did, I love it because I knew that I have a purpose in my life and I can pay my bill at the end of support my family. Mostly people say, I want a sense of belonging. If I don't have a job, I don't feel I belong to this community. I think most of the people I work with are so happy, so they will get their first job.
3: Kathy's favorite part of working is the people she meets, that community she's now a part of.
4: Mostly I enjoy meeting different people. Meeting friends through them. I meet a lot through this job. I meet a lot of friends, and during Christmas periods and Mother's Day and all this stuff, I used to get this and the gifts and the Christmas cards and all that. I feel that I'm special to them or something, like I feel more special.
3: After 5 years in Australia, Kathy and her family are still waiting to hear if their application for asylum has been accepted. She doesn't know how much longer they'll be waiting or what outcome to expect. And that makes it incredibly hard to plan for the future.
5: What do you want for the long term?
4: In the long term, I want my girls to be a better person, live a better life. I don't want them to live the life that I've been through. That's why I brought them here, to live a better life. And I'll be a happy grandmother and a mom to them.
3: After our chat at the ASRC, Kathy let me tag along to her Friday afternoon job. She was less nervous this time.
5: People are going to think you're famous, me walking beside you with them.
4: No. Let them think. Don't record me.
5: I'm happy. My name's Josie. I'm following Kathy around.
4: Yes.
5: Thank you for letting me come around.
8: No, not at all.
4: Thanks for
8: helping
4: me today.
8: Yeah, she's going to put it to work.
5: No, just pretend I'm not here.
3: While she worked, Kathy opened up a little bit about what it feels like to be waiting so long to find out if she can stay.
4: Now it's getting tougher and tougher. It's the new government's change, brings new system, new policies and all this stuff.
5: So you don't kind of know what to expect?
4: I don't know. Good or bad. Just fingers crossed. I'm gonna make a noise now.
5: Okay.
3: With all of the uncertainty she's facing, no matter how long she's left waiting, Kathy knows her cleaning job is secure.
4: Hi, Josie. Can you help me out?
5: Yeah.
3: She'll have it as long as she needs it.
4: We're done. My grandson's all okay. We're done. Good job. I better save my chocolate before I forget.
5: That's right. They gave you chocolate. What does it say?
4: You want some?
5: No, I'm okay. What does the note say?
4: Please enjoy some of this.
5: Florentines.
4: Oh, wow.
5: Fancy.
4: Yeah, thank you. I better put it in the bag. Oh, you help me carry this.
5: Yeah.
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0: The first visual illustration of what nuclear war in America might actually look like hit American TV in 1983. The movie was called The Day After. According to IMDb, about 100 million Americans tuned in for the first broadcast. Viewers were so anxiety-ridden after watching the movie that ABC actually set up a 1-800 number to calm them down. Next, five adults recall watching this movie as children.
1: So I have these two things inextricably linked in my head.
2: They take about 30 minutes to reach their target. So do theirs, right?
3: As a warning, this is real. Confidence is high.
4: Hello? Hello? Is anybody there?
5: Calling CQ, New York.
4: This is Lawrence.
5: Is there anyone on the air?
4: This is Lawrence, Kansas.
5: Is there anyone on the air?
4: Is anybody there?
5: Is there anyone?
4: This is Lawrence. This is Lawrence, Kansas. Is anybody there? Anybody at all?
6: Do you understand what's going on?
7: City of Moscow is being evacuated. Can you repeat? City of Moscow is being evacuated. It is not generally known in Washington at the present time whether the evacuation order indicates...
8: This stirring made-for-TV movie depicts the aftermath of nuclear disaster as it follows the lives of a handful of residents of Lawrence, Kansas, including a professor, a doctor, a young woman, and a college student.
9: We watched it as a family, my parents
10: and
9: my brother.
10: So what I remember about The Day After is, first of all, that I watched it by myself.
11: I remember watching it alone.
8: Tension rises as radiation levels increase, and Americans must find ways to survive against all odds, physically, mentally, and emotionally.
10: That I was way too young to be watching it by myself, but I remember, I don't know where the rest of the family was, we had this little TV in the kitchen.
12: The night it aired on TV,
10: cutting board thing,
12: my parents were downstairs in the basement watching it, and she and I were not even allowed to go in the basement.
9: And I can remember lying down in front of the TV and watching the whole thing and being absolutely transfixed and terrified.
12: She went down and she snuck a peek at the TV and she saw one scene or one image, and it was of bodies being killed by being... They looked like they were being x-rayed, so you could see all their bones.
9: And I remember watching the scenes of the kids in the classroom, and the bomb had come, and all of a sudden, you just see skeletons in the classroom.
12: And it was big black and white flashing.
9: And there's this glow.
13: I want to confirm, is this an exercise?
9: And I thought, that's just going to happen to everybody.
13: Roger, copy. This is not an exercise.
14: Roger, Major Reiner, we have a massive attack against the USS at this time. ICBMs. Numerous ICBMs. Roger, understand. Over 300 missiles inbound now.
15: When you close your eyes, start remembering.
11: Hair falling out.
10: Like missiles, silos coming out from the ground in the middle of like someone's yard.
11: Skin turning a certain way.
10: A little boy and his mom, and he's puking up blood. Do you remember that?
11: And, you know, kind of blighted landscape.
10: You see some guy like driving on the highway in the suburbs, and you see the mushroom cloud in the distance, and it's just like...
12: I've seen it at Royal Stadium where it's a beautiful afternoon game, and the stands are packed, and... in the distance beyond the center field fence is, you see the ICBMs launching.
10: Do you remember that?
12: That was when everyone knew that there was going to be a nuclear war. It's like, and it was set at the baseball game.
15: When you close your eyes.
12: What do you remember about the film The Day After?
15: Start remembering.
1: That like just triggered a total panic in my brain.
10: And
9: I remember that there was...
12: At that moment, I remembered that.
9: I remember being really, really scared.
1: And I have these very distinct memories of sneaking down the stairs because my sister had some friends over and they were watching. Seeing the fallout and seeing in my mind their very pale green bodies just laying there.
16: Roger,
1: think I must have been watching through my hands, over my eyes, just through little cracks between my fingers. I couldn't pull away. I knew I shouldn't be seeing it. I knew I was scared, and I was really unable to stop watching it until I just got really freaked out and stopped. But I probably watched a good 15 minutes of it. Not when all the political stuff was happening, but just once the bomb blew up and what happened afterward.

0: And I remember going back upstairs and going to sleep and having all of this terror and not knowing what to do with it. And I was listening to like a classic rock station, WMMS in Cleveland. And the DJ was counseling people about the movie because so many people had seen it. And I guess we're calling the radio station like really screwed up and really needing someone to calm them down. And so this classic rock, like shock jock guy was administering sort of his counsel and being the voice of reason and just saying, it's okay, everybody, calm down. This was just a fictional depiction. And he was really, he had the task of sort of offering therapy to thousands and thousands of listeners, I'm sure. And I also have this strange connection in my head to cheese fondue, because my sister had made some cheese fondue with her friends, and I had never had that before. And part of the evening also involved my trying cheese fondue for the very first time. So I have these two things inextricably linked in my head.
1: Close your eyes.
0: I mean, it's not that I see cheese fondue and think of nuclear war, but when I think of the movie, I do think of cheese fondue.

0: 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Julie is the artistic director of the Third Coast Festival, which is part conference, part competition, and part festival. 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
1: This is Bird Note. As a flock of ducks lift off from a marsh, their wings reveal large patches of powder blue and emerald. These dabbling ducks are called blue-winged teal. They're petite birds, noticeably smaller than mallards. The male's blue-gray head has a bright white crescent at the base of the bill, and his cinnamon sides and underparts are peppered with dark dots. Females are mottled grayish-brown. Blue-winged teal are long-distance migrants, traveling from nesting areas in Canada and the U.S. to South America for the winter. They feed in shallow water, with a preference during the breeding season for snails and fly larvae. In fall and winter, they seek out plant matter, especially seeds. Blue-winged teal pair up during the winter and migrate together in spring to a nesting area, often to where the female was born. There, the female will lay about 10 eggs, which hatch after 3 weeks. Once the eggs hatch, mother and ducklings walk away from the nest area within 24 hours, never to return to their nest again. Within just weeks, the young will be flying and ready to join their parents in their great migration south. For Bird Note, I'm Michael Stein.

0: due process. What is it? Who gets it? I'm Robert Reich, and this is a short take from Inequality Media and KALW. There's been some misinformation about this fundamental right that's guaranteed by the U.S. Constitution.
1: Your Secretary of State says everyone who's here, citizens and non-citizens, deserve due process. Do you agree, Mr. President?
2: I don't know. I'm not a lawyer.
0: Well, I am a lawyer, and I've argued before the Supreme Court. The Fifth Amendment to the Constitution explicitly says no person shall be deprived of life, liberty, or property without due process of law. If you're an immigrant who has been detained by ICE, you are entitled to a notice of the charges against you. The government must also provide you with a charging document, often called a notice to appear, outlining the reasons for potential deportation. You have the right to present evidence before an immigration judge to show why you should not be deported. You might be seeking asylum, for example, or have a student visa or green card, and you have the right to appeal the decision to a higher court. You cannot simply be ripped off the streets and deported without a chance to defend yourself. That would be a clear violation of due process. Our country was founded on the idea that government cannot arbitrarily take away your rights and that everyone has a right to defend themselves. And that really means everyone. The word person in the Fifth Amendment makes no distinction between citizens and non-citizens. And the Supreme Court has reaffirmed this multiple times. Conservative and liberal justices have agreed. Due process is a fundamental constitutional protection to ensure that all of us can maintain our life, liberty, and our property, regardless of who we are or where we come from.
3: With FSN Spotlight, I'm Simon Marks. Today, memories of Robert Mugabe by one of his most persistent critics. Peter Tatchell is a left-wing gay rights activist in the UK who on two occasions attempted to make a citizen's arrest of the man who ruled Zimbabwe with an iron fist for more than 40 years. As president, Robert Mugabe accused gay people in his country of being filthy and said they deserved castration. Peter Tatchell, now with relish, describes one of his encounters with the Zimbabwean strongman.
4: He was at the Africa 40 conference in London, and I managed to sneak in with the Sky TV crew into the VIP lounge where he was having afternoon tea. I said to him, President Mugabe, it's lovely to meet you. I used to help fundraise for medical kits for the Zimbabwe freedom movement during the war against white minority rule. And he beamed and shook my hand and said, oh, thank you so much. It's people like you who helped us win our freedom. We thank you so much. Then he said to me, and what are you doing now? And he was just sipping a cup of tea, and I said, oh, now I campaign for gay rights. And he coughed and spluttered, and his tea went everywhere.
3: Peter Tatchell, in 2001, he was savagely beaten up by Mugabe's bodyguards during one attempt to arrest the Zimbabwean leader. With FSN Spotlight, I'm Simon Marks.

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0: first time I encountered a bias against left-handed people was in my high school Latin class. There I learned that the Latin word for right is dexter, from which we get the English words dexterity and dexterous to describe someone good with their hands, while the Latin word for left is sinister, or as we say in English, sinister, meaning harmful, evil, or criminal. To be clear, there's obviously no moral basis for discriminating against anyone based on their handedness, but this ancient societal bias still captured in our language reflects a deeper numerical bias within our species, one that seems to be maintained at some level by the mechanisms of evolution. Welcome to the Quanta Podcast, where we explore the frontiers of fundamental science and math. I'm Hannah Waters, a senior editor at Quanta Magazine. Today we know that one out of every 10 people is left-handed, which means the remaining 90% of us lean to the right. This statistical imbalance is unusual. Dogs, for example, can be left or right pawed, but there's no numerical preference across the population of dogs. Why would evolution maintain a 90-10 split in humans? And why do we have a preference for one hand or the other in the first place? Thank goodness we have a curious left-handed science journalist on hand to explore such questions for us. Longtime Quanta writer Natalie Wolchover went down a rabbit hole of scientific and self-discovery in her recent column, Why Am I Left-Handed? Natalie, welcome back to the show.
1: Nice to be here, Hannah.
0: So what's the big idea here?
1: The big idea is really that it's remarkable that we still don't understand why there's this 90-10 right-handed, left-handed split in humans, despite it being something that we all experience in our lives, our handedness. And yet there are some really interesting new developments to talk about.
0: So when did you first realize that you were different, that you were left-handed?
1: I don't remember when I first was aware of it, because it would have been pre-memory formation. You know, one thing I learned in my reporting was that our handedness is determined before birth. You kind of come out already favoring one hand for things like thumb sucking, which I did do. So I can think back and remember that it was my left thumb that I sucked.
0: Mine was my right, for the record.
1: Checks out.
0: And what was your experience coming up as a lefty in a right-handed world?
1: I remember that I initially did mirror writing, so I would write from right to left using my left hand, basically mirroring the strokes of a right-handed penman. Doing the same hand motions produces mirror image writing if you're using your left hand. And so I had to really work to remember to go from left to right. And a lot of the time, even extending into when I could write very fluently, I would still sometimes accidentally write my name the wrong way, or even purposely write my sentences the wrong way, because it actually feels more natural to a lefty to write from right to left. And the interesting thing is my daughter, who's left-handed, and we're actually not biologically related, but she's left-handed and she does the same thing. She mirror writes and forgets sometimes and still writes her name from right to left. So I've realized that's actually quite a common experience for kids. And then also as a lefty, you know, you have these struggles as a kid. You're the odd one out a little bit. You have to learn to use right-handed scissors, and it's not totally natural. Desks, when you're a kid, often have a place to lean your arm on the right side. So, you know, it doesn't suit you quite right. So there's various things you have to deal with from being left-handed, but it's quite minor and you just move past it. And in a way, you start becoming aware of how there might actually be some kind of strange advantage to being a lefty.
0: I grew up in a baseball family, and so learning very early on, the left-handed pitchers actually have a bit of an advantage because they can kind of psych out, or they are athletically and physically different than the right-handed players.
1: Yeah, totally. And also left-handed batters have an advantage. And I remember that from playing softball, that it confuses a pitcher a little bit when the player's on the other side.
0: Yeah. And then I was reading like Jimi Hendrix, apparently, one of the probably the best guitarists of all time was left-handed. What do you attribute this kind of exceptionalism in some respects within the left-handed community?
1: That is certainly a part of the mystery. Because we don't understand left-handedness and all of the ways that it's related to other kinds of abnormal patterns of neuronal activity, we don't really understand yet why there are certain fields that lefties excel in. The sports one is more obvious. There's an element of surprise when you're a lefty. in hand-to-hand combat or any racket sports or competitive sports, if you're coming at things from the left side, people are just slightly less familiar with those kinds of physical motions. And so lefties have an advantage. And then say you're, you know, on a basketball team, it's an advantage to have a player who's a lefty who can dribble really well down the left side of the court. And as we'll get into later in our conversation, that's related to one of the theories about why there is any left-handedness at all, why it's not a 100-0 bias instead of 90-10.
2: Have you been interested in this question for a long time? When did you think of it as a scientific question that you could pursue as a science journalist?
1: Yeah, I have really been interested in it. You know, I get to do these wonderful essays for Quanta where I just pursue my curiosity on a subject. And so I was inspired to look into this more because of a paper that was published earlier this year that caught my eye. And that paper was getting at one aspect of this very complicated question, which actually spans many different scientific fields. And just in learning about that research, I thought, let me try to actually see how far we've come in cracking this mystery.
2: So what does it mean to have handedness? What have you learned at a kind of deeper biological or scientific level?
1: Okay, so in the brain, there's these patterns of brain lateralization, it's called, where the brain divides tasks between left and right, and we control our muscles and nerves on the right side and the left side of our brain, and we control the left sides of our bodies in the right side of our brain. So if your left hand is dominant, it really means that circuitry that's on the right, the motor circuitry, is more interconnected and richer. Maybe more neurons, but certainly more interconnected neurons that are controlling your left hand. And then in a right-handed person, it would be the opposite. Their left side of their brain controlling their right hand would be richer neuronally.
2: So I have a more interconnected left brain as a right-handed person.
1: Yeah. One of the interesting things about it is our hands themselves are identical. Like you look at your hands and you really cannot tell them apart. So it's not really to do with what's going on in our hands. It's about our brains.
2: And when during development is that handedness decided?
1: So this was one of the most interesting and surprising facts that I learned. There was a series of ultrasound studies decades ago at this point that showed that fetuses are actually moving one arm more than the other from a pretty early point in gestation. Around 10 weeks post-conception, the fetus, which at that point is like the size of a kidney bean, just really tiny, is moving one arm much more than the other. And there are these studies that look at arm motions of the fetus and then check what the handedness of that baby is later. And it correlates very strongly. So which arm is moving more during gestation really correlates with which hand is dominant later on. That's obviously a big clue here. There was this 2017 study I came across and then spoke with one of the authors about that showed that there's a lot of gene expression asymmetry between the left and right sides of the spinal cord that are potentially causing that difference where one side is much more physically active. So one side of the fetus is moving more. So this asymmetric gene expression, so different genes being turned on and building proteins on the left and right, is happening at that point in the spinal cord. And that's what actually seems to lead to one hand being dominant. And fascinatingly, that's happening all before the brain is actually controlling those arm motions. So it's really just involuntary motions that this fetus is making. And then only later is their brain hooking up to their motor circuitry and then getting involved. So a big clue. I spoke to the author of that study, Sebastian Ochlenberg of the medical school in Hamburg, and his interpretation is that it's actually our handedness that's already established by the spinal cord that then leads to the asymmetry in our brain. So because the one arm is moving more than the other, the brain, when it does hook up to our bodies, is then devoting more neurocircuitry to that side because of feedback. Then that asymmetry is cascading to the brain. And then from that point on, the brain is then in charge of controlling the motions of the hand. So yeah, it's our hands actually dictating what happens in our brains.
2: If by 10 weeks, it seems like this is already developed, the biologist then asks, so then how does that get set? You mentioned gene expression earlier. Are there certain genes that you were able to find that are associated with left-handedness? What's programming this at a deeper level?
1: Yeah, so very recently, there have been these large studies now that so many people get their genome sequenced, and that's easy to do. There are finally these studies that are finding associations between certain genes and left-handedness. It was thought back in the day that there might be like one left-handedness gene or one-handedness gene, and that's certainly not the case. But there are around 40 genes that have been identified as if you have them,

0: clue to what's going on.
1: The idea that microtubules can somehow predict left-handedness is surprising to me, too. They make up a cell's skeleton, and they, you know, transport things from one part of a cell to another. Why would that have anything to do with handedness?
0: I think it's unclear. What we can speculate about is that something about the microtubules is changing in a way that affects the motor circuitry development in the spinal cord. So what could be happening is that the way that certain signaling molecules are being transported around the cell, maybe because of some switch to the structure of the microtubules, they're ending up concentrated in one part of a cell as opposed to another. And then after cell division, this turns into a difference between cells. So you end up getting two populations of cells that are quite different, and that it is originating between this directional difference that's starting with microtubules changing in structure. So I think this is the area in which research will be happening over the next years and decades, now that they've identified these tubulin genes. But we don't exactly know yet how it's all happening in those early weeks of gestation.
1: So when I think about biology, I think about it having two parts. One is the physical explanation, which is potentially this microtubule system that creates left-handedness or right-handedness. But then there's also a historical or evolutionary part of biology, which is why have left-handedness at all? And in this consistent ratio of 1 to 9, one lefty to every 9 righties, have you been able to uncover an evolutionary explanation for this bias?
0: Yeah. And I should say also, before we move totally on from genetics, an important and fascinating thing about left-handedness is there is a genetic component, but it's also somewhat random as well. So if there's two parents who are left-handed, the chance that they'll have a left-handed kid is still only like a quarter. And even identical twins, one will be a lefty and the other will be right-handed. So it's like, okay, these tubulin genes are involved, but there's also some randomness involved. So that tells you that whatever the process is that's creating handedness, it's very subtle and could go either way. So in terms of why evolution would put in that slight bias that most of the time pushes the fetus to being right-handed, but sometimes pushes it left-handed, is another fascinating aspect of the mystery. Most of the speculation in this field and most of the research is trying to grapple with why would this be a stable and preferred state for humanity to have this 90-10. You know, it's just not something that we see in other physical traits. If 90% of people are right-handed, it might be because that's preferable. But then why not just get rid of the 10% completely or push that down to zero? So what's going on here? One very interesting finding from earlier this year reported in PLOS Biology was researchers looking at handedness among primates and both human ancestors, hominins, and also other species of primates. And they tried to pinpoint, okay, where did this set in? Because other primates might have hand preferences, but there's not this species-wide bias to the right. So it's more of an individual preference, like, oh, this primate uses the tube to retrieve the food in the jar with its right hand. This one uses its left hand. That just develops on an individual level. But it's humans who have this population-wide bias. And their study suggested that handedness set in around 7 million years ago, so at the start of the hominin line, and that was when we became bipedal, which makes a lot of sense. Once we can stand up, we can start using our hands for things, for asymmetrical things, not just pushing ourselves along the ground, but rather maybe I can do something with this hand and do something else with this one. So that's really when this preference has started. And then later, around 3 million years ago, when the human line began, was when the bias towards the right set in and got established. Still a mystery as to why that happened.
1: Why back then we would go right?
0: Yeah. The harder thing to explain is this 90-10 situation.
1: Versus just being 50-50.
0: Yeah, because there's many other things about us that are just rigidly one thing or the other. It's not like we're fully symmetric otherwise, except for handedness. No, we're asymmetric. Our hearts are on the left. Our liver is on the right.
1: Your heart is still on the left,
0: my,
1: right?
0: My heart is still on the left, yeah. It's not like I'm a switched person. So yeah, there's a lot about our bodies that's asymmetric. And that citizen versus

0: psychosis, it's called, when your body is a mirror image of most people, can be a very dangerous condition associated with a lot of other issues. So the process that establishes our left-right axis in our bodies is totally separate. It's happening even earlier during development, and that process is actually well understood. It's cilia on the surface of the body of cells is like swirling around in a certain clockwise way that creates a current that pushes other molecules to the left and establishes left versus right. And that's what's happening there. So that process is separate from whatever's going on with handedness. Similarly, in our brains, most people process language on the left sides of our brains. And that's still true also in many left-handed people, but left-handed people do have a tendency to process language either in both sides of the brain. So something about our hands is actually, as well as causing our motor circuitry on the right to become more developed, it's also affecting other things that are developing on the right side of our brain. So things get a little bit more messy and individualized in a left-handed person's brain, which might have advantages, as we've discussed, like maybe that helps with certain types of thinking. But overall, it's not a total switch. It's somehow correlated with handedness, but the brain's still trying to establish the same asymmetries as in every other person.
1: We can't go back in time to 3 million years ago, but what were some of the kind of more speculative or interesting evolutionary theories you encountered that would explain why we would maintain this ratio?
0: One that is probably most famous and also probably most supported at this point is a modified version of what's called the fighting hypothesis. So this came around in the 90s, and I remember hearing about it as a kid and being even more proud of myself. So that original fighting hypothesis says that lefties have an advantage in fights because of the element of surprise. So somehow the reason there's any left-handedness at all is because when it's at that low level to where it is surprising to people, then there's this advantage. But that theory really explains why it's not 0% left-handedness. It doesn't explain why most people are right-handed. So then a few years ago, some authors came along with the modified fighting hypothesis, which says, okay, there is a basic advantage that righties have, which is the reason for the dominance of right-handedness, which is the fact that our hearts are on the left. So the left sides of our bodies, our torsos, are more vulnerable, need to be protected more. So right-handed people, when they're fighting, stand with their right sides forward, at least attack right side forward. They're protecting their left. And lefties have to attack with their left hand, so they're opening up their body to vulnerability with their heart being on the left. And so with the start of seriously violent combat with the rise of humans, it could be that that small disadvantage that lefties had really had a huge, ultimately genetic effect that more lefties were killed, eventually leading to this right-handed dominance. And then this year, those same authors of the modified fighting hypothesis came out with a paper that looked at actual sharp force injuries, studies of patterns of injury, and they found that people really are stabbed significantly more on their left sides because of right-handedness, and that these attacks on the left side are more often fatal than stabs on the right side. So that really could be a big part of the reason. Part of this hypothesis, though, is that there's still a slight advantage to being a lefty within the context of right-handed dominance because of that element of surprise. And there's many other kinds of fighting that don't involve stabbing someone in the heart. So in those forms, maybe a lefty still has this advantage. So it doesn't get pushed all the way to 0% left-handedness. I think that that's a pretty compelling picture, but again, it's speculative. We can't go back in time and figure that out.
1: It seems to make a lot of sense, though. Not being able to protect your heart, that'll just knock you out of the gene pool, right? So then you'd bias that way.
0: Yeah.
1: But then, yeah, the 10% must be the sweet spot, you know,
0: yeah, numerically. I think so. Scientists say it's very stable across cultures and time. So it's actually 10.6% has been pinpointed left-handedness in the population. I wonder if that is enough of an explanation. Part of me has always wondered whether the bias against left-handedness has led to something that could have been a smaller asymmetry, kind of getting exaggerated over time. You know, in our current era, there's not a lot of prejudice against lefties, but up until the 1970s, kids trying to write with their left hand were made to switch. I was reading this book from the 50s about how to train your child to use their right hand when they're trying to use their left hand. You know, and it was about how like they're going to be facing more injuries. All of this machinery is built for right-handed people. So they're going to face difficulty getting a job if they're a left-handed person. So you should switch them. There was so much stigma against it for so long. And as you talked about, our very language is encoded with that stigma. And so it could be that human culture, society actually had such a strong preference for right-handedness that left-handedness did tend to be diminished in the gene pool.
1: So how has working on this story changed your experience of being a lefty?
0: One thing is, it's just been fun to hear from a lot of left-handers. The readers of the story, the people who are emailing it to their people they know, are left-handers. And so I heard from a lot of lefties about just their own family histories, people who they and their siblings were all left-handed, even though their parents were both right-handed, or people who feel that their right hand is much stronger, even though their left hand is better for fine motor tasks, and just all of the subtle individualized versions of handedness that you see. So it's just been a reminder in a way of how important this is when you are a lefty. So even though it doesn't feel like a big deal to have to overcome struggles, the pen at the grocery store being attached to the stylus on one side and you can't reach over to get it enough over, yeah. You know, to write. So those little things that are just inconvenient and annoying make you think, it's not a big deal. But then with this and just how fun it's been to talk to other lefties, you realize, okay, it is an important aspect of my experience.
1: Yeah, and 10% of people that's a lot of people.
0: Yeah, and it's not a huge deal. Like, we can learn to use our other hands. Amputees learn to use their other hand. So again, it's maybe just something we have to overcome that previous generations just overcame uncomplainingly. But that's even another part of the mystery. You know, if it's not a big deal and it is easy to overcome, then what's the point of it at all?
1: Yeah. Well, thank you for this super interesting conversation, Natalie.
0: Thank you too.
1: So at the end of every episode, we like to ask our guests for a recommendation for listeners. What do you have?
0: I've done this a few times, and I've realized that the recommendations that people always actually take from me are not when I'm recommending some newfangled thing or great new book. It's always when I say, you should go read the classics. You should read a really good book that stood the test of time, that everybody says is brilliant, because it is. And so I'm going to recommend one of those, which is Anna Karenina by Tolstoy. One of my favorite books. It's amazing. You're going to learn a lot about the human condition. I'm not sure if left-handedness is in there, but a lot is in there. And the best translation, I think, is this Kavir and Volovodsky, a quite recent translation that makes it feel quite modern or contemporary in the language. So Anna Karenina.
1: I'm about to leave on vacation. That book was kicking around in my head as something I should bring. So
0: do
1: now
0: it.
1: I definitely will do it. Thank you, Natalie.
0: Thank you, too.
1: Also on Quanta this week, you can read about how AI is taking part in a math project to solve thousands of problems posed by the famous mathematician Paul Erdős, and the latest evidence that neutrinos can be produced from within the interior of the Earth. If you've been enjoying the Quanta podcast, please take a moment to rate the show and leave a review. We'd love to hear from you. The Quanta Podcast is a podcast from Quanta Magazine, an editorially independent publication supported by the Simons Foundation. I'm Hannah Waters, a senior editor at Quanta. 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The production team is Ali Budner, Deborah J. Balthazar, Genevieve Sponsler, and Tommy Bazarian. 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From Quanta Magazine, Simon France, Samir Patel, and myself provide editorial guidance, with support from Samuel Velasco, Simone Barr, and Michael Canyon-Golo. 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
2: One morning I heard the people on the news talking about a football game that they called the Super Bowl that had been played the day before. I called my friend Julian and asked him if he'd watched it, and he said he had. When I asked him what happened, I was not surprised to hear him say that he fell asleep. This is good. What else is television for? I'm Robert Skoglund in Tents Harbor, Maine.
3: Tokyo is a busy place. If you wanted a break, you could drive to Kyoto in about 6 hours, or hop on a bullet train in 3 hours, or if you have the time, you could walk between the imperial capitals, like they used to back in Japan's feudal period, on an ancient route slowly being rediscovered called the Nakasendo.
4: Nakasendo means the middle route through the mountains. The three characters are middle, mountain, and road.
3: This is Jamie.
4: Yes, my name is Jamie Dwyer. I am a tour leader for Walk Japan.
3: There's a trend happening in tourism these days towards putting the journey back into travel. It's no longer just about the destination, but how you get there. And sometimes, the slower you go, the closer you can get to the past. The Nakasendo was the superhighway of Japan's feudal era. All along the route, there are post towns where travelers would stop for the night. Today, the post towns are helping to revive the past.
4: Magome and Sumago and Narai, these three towns, are designated as special preservation areas, and the residents there have decided not to have any power lines, vending machines, and they try to keep cars off of the streets at certain times to retain this kind of old traditional feel of the Nakasendo.
3: We pass a memorial to a famous battle in 1561 when Japan was fiercely divided. A diorama explains a historic battle fought down in the valley we just walked through. Many of the towns on the Nakasendo were from a feudal past that Japan actually wanted to forget. They tore down the exclusive inns in the center of post towns where the opulent lords used to stay and built places for the people instead, often schools. But in the march of time, nothing stays the same.
4: What's interesting about the Honjin, or the school here, it's a haiko, a school that has gone out of business because there's no children in the countryside. The young people are basically disappearing, so once the last generation living here dies off, there's nobody left. You have a lot of open houses, and the countryside is slowly dying off.
3: It took caravans 2 weeks to travel the full 550 kilometers between Tokyo and Kyoto, what we did in 10 days walking and train hopping, a distance a plane can fly in about 30 minutes.
4: It's really the opposite of what Tokyo is. I think people, they're in need of something like this, because in the city, you know, you may not even speak to the person who lives right next to you. Especially now, so with the younger generation, you have a lot of people who are kind of trying to go back to the country style living, a subsistence type of living, and this is a good example of, you know, how rather than starting from zero, you can see there's traditions here that allow you to live kind of a subsistence lifestyle that was present in the Edo period.
3: The faster you go, the less you see. Maybe it's time to slow down and take a stroll through the past before it's completely forgotten. This is Jake Warga.

PRX Remix is a melting pot of radio documentaries, podcasts, poetry, music, experimental sound art, and so much more.

In April 1670, a ship carrying English colonists sailed up the Ashley River off the coast of Carolina in search of a location for a new settlement. They selected a spot along the river's west bank, came ashore, and christened the new colony Charlestown in honor of their king, Charles II of England. Among the settlers was Dr. Henry Woodward, who soon became an indispensable member of the young community. Woodward, a skilled physician, had also lived with the Casabo Indians on nearby St. Helena Island, where he learned their language and customs. This knowledge made him well suited to serve as interpreter and Indian agent, a role vital to the fledgling colony's survival. Even before landing in Carolina, Woodward likely knew which Indians the colony needed to befriend. Shortly after arrival, he contacted regional tribes and soon received an important invitation. In the early summer of 1670, just months after the colony's founding, Woodward journeyed inland to meet with one of the most powerful chiefs in the southeast. The emperor, as the chief was called, ruled Kofatachaqui, a 400-year-old Mississippian culture chiefdom that encompassed much of present-day South Carolina. Kofatachaqui was a well-organized society with developed agriculture, a centralized governing system that linked its villages, and a large number of well-armed warriors. Woodward's visit went well, resulting in an alliance with Kofatachaqui. Later that year, in September 1670, the emperor made an official visit to Charlestown. This friendship undoubtedly helped ensure the safety and security of the young Carolina colony. Woodward and the colonists were likely aware, through historical accounts, of previous European contact with the region's inhabitants. The first documented contact with Kofatachaqui occurred during the De Soto expedition. In 1539, conquistador Hernando de Soto led a 600-man army through the southeastern region of the present-day United States, searching for gold, plunder, and slaves. Accounts from the expedition describe the visit in detail, including a memorable meeting with the kingdom's ruler, a female chief the Spaniards called the Lady of Kofatachaqui. Although still powerful, Kofatachaqui was in decline when De Soto encountered the chiefdom in 1540. Old world diseases introduced through contact with the previous Spanish expeditions were spreading through the native population. Before Europeans arrived, however, Kofatachaqui was likely among the most powerful and well-established Mississippian culture chiefdoms in North America. While the lady and her kingdom sound much like an Indian princess myth, the story was well documented by members of the De Soto expedition. Just outside of present-day Camden, South Carolina, as you cross the watery river on Interstate 20, look downstream and imagine the eastern shore as it appeared 500 years ago. The virgin hardwood forest that once lined the banks are long gone, and dams have greatly reduced the river's flow. But imagine, in the distance, on a bluff overlooking the broad river, a Mississippian-style city with over 500 Indian dwellings. In the center, a plaza leads to a large mound, upon which sits a temple the size of a football field. Smaller mounds with notable buildings, along with many more dwellings, occupy the surrounding countryside. According to writings from the De Soto expedition, this was Kofatachaqui at the time the conquistador and his army arrived on May 1st, 1540. The journals describe it as a town of great importance. For De Soto, it had been a long journey to reach the fabled kingdom. Nearly a year earlier, the conquistador and his army had landed near Tampa Bay on the Florida Peninsula to search for kingdoms and treasure. The expedition spent the winter in Apalachee, near present-day Tallahassee, Florida. There, they captured a boy in his teens who had been traveling with Indian traders. The boy, whom they named Perico, told them that he was from a powerful inland empire that was ruled by a queen and was rich with treasure. Intrigued by the boy's description, De Soto was anxious to locate the kingdom. In early March 1540, with Perico as their guide, De Soto's army marched northward through what is now Georgia and eastern South Carolina.
After a difficult month-long journey through dense wilderness and seemingly endless swamps, DeSoto and his men finally reached Cofetachiqui. Apparently aware of the approaching army, members of the chiefdom met the expedition at the edge of a large river, now believed to be the Wateree River, near present-day Lugoff, South Carolina. After several emissaries from Cofetachiqui crossed the river and conferred with DeSoto, the queen appeared on the opposite bank. Attended by servants, she was carried on a litter draped with fine white cloth to the river's edge, then ferried across in a canoe shaded by a decorative awning. One expedition writer compared the scene to Cleopatra crossing the river Cydnus. The queen greeted DeSoto wearing a finely woven white shawl, her upper body draped in pearls. After exchanging warm greetings, she removed a heavy strand of pearls and placed it around DeSoto's neck as he bowed. The lady's entourage then presented the expedition with hides, blankets, meat, corn, and salt. The queen provided canoes for DeSoto and his men to cross the river, and then took them to her capital at Cofetachiqui. This is thought to have been located at the Mulberry Mound site near present-day Camden, South Carolina. The Spaniards were impressed with the queen, writing, "We were very gratified and charmed, both with her discretion and with her great beauty, which she possessed in extreme perfection." They also spoke admirably of the people of Cofetachiqui. "The Indians are very clean and very polite, and more civilized than any who had been seen in the land. They walked covered down to the feet with very excellent hides, in blankets of sable and blankets of mountain lions. All natives were shod and clothed." Expedition writers were especially impressed with the city's huge temple, describing it as a very authoritative temple on a high mound, very large and very tall and broad, all covered high and low with very excellent and beautiful mats. They also noted that the steeply pitched roof was covered in intricately arranged seashells and pearls that sparkled in the sun. The cavernous building was described as the richest and most superb of all those that our Spaniards saw in La Florida, using the Spanish name for the southeast. Another expedition member who had seen similar buildings in Mexico and Peru said the temple was among the grandest and most wonderful of all the things that he had seen in the New World. Inside the temple's two enormous doors, DeSoto's chroniclers described 12 giant figures carved from wood, standing guard, six on each side, their faces carved in a fierce and bold posture. Expedition members noted that these huge wooden warriors, some 11 feet high, held elaborately carved weapons decorated with mica, copper, pearls, antlers, and shells. Life-sized carvings of previous rulers stood before raised wooden burial chambers, each painted with a portrait of the deceased. Within these chambers lay the remains of past chiefs and their families, their mummified bodies adorned with numerous strands of delicate pearls, fine cloths, and pelts. Throughout the inner temple, wooden chests were filled with loose pearls, the chroniclers describing chests filled with so many pearls that 300 horses could not have carried all of them. The queen and her people graciously housed the entire army within the city and shared their food stores with them. DeSoto, however, sought more than just grain and venison. His quest was for gold and silver. Finding no precious metals in the city, he ordered his men to loot the temple, removing over 200 pounds of pearls, even stripping them from the remains of deceased ancestors. Hernando de Soto stayed in Cofetachiqui for 11 days, resting his soldiers and searching for gold in the surrounding area. He was surprised and quite relieved at the warm reception and hospitality his expedition received, especially considering the powerful chiefdom's warlike reputation. He soon discovered the reason for the subdued and friendly response. It was because Cofetachiqui was in a greatly weakened state. Expedition writings mention a recent epidemic likely caused by disease acquired through contact with the Spanish in 1521 and 1526. The queen stated that a great pestilence had visited them the previous year, and many of her people had died. Food stores were low, and in the surrounding areas, the Spanish noted, large uninhabited towns choked with vegetation, and four long row houses full of bodies from the plague.
Finding no gold or silver in the area, De Soto decided to move his army onward in search of other kingdoms to plunder. However, to ensure safe passage through hostile lands, the conquistador took the queen hostage, forcing her to accompany them. After a few weeks of travel, she and her servants were fortunately able to escape and likely return to the chiefdom. No further mention of the Lady of Cofetachaqui appears in historical records. Despite the looting of their temple and their queen being taken hostage, the people of Cofetachaqui were fortunate that their encounter with De Soto wasn't more severe. Perhaps due to the intelligence, charm, and canny diplomacy of their queen, the chieftain was able to avoid conflict with De Soto and his powerful army. Other tribes encountered by the expedition were not as fortunate. As De Soto's army continued their march across the southeast, they looted and burned villages and crops and killed many indigenous people. After leaving Cofetachaqui, De Soto's expedition spent the next 2 years searching the southeast in vain for a kingdom of gold to rival the Aztec and Inca empires. Finally, stranded in the swamplands along the lower Mississippi River, with his men starving and depleted, De Soto died of a fever on May 21, 1542. The chronicles from the De Soto expedition, written some 235 years before the founding of the United States, offer an extraordinarily rare glimpse into pre-Columbian America. However, according to anthropologist Charles Hudson, his march across the South caused much more devastation than Sherman's march 325 years later. Although Cofetachaqui was only looted, not sacked and burned, the chiefdom, like many other native societies, was still adversely affected. Though weakened by the Spanish intrusion and exposure to European diseases, Cofetachaqui continued to have a powerful presence in the Carolina region. By 1700, however, for reasons not fully understood, Cofetachaqui had all but vanished. In 1701, English explorer John Lawson journeyed through the watery valley and noted finding only small settlements of Congaree Indians. It is likely that the people of Cofetachaqui were assimilated into the Catawba tribe.

Early colonists in Carolina, observing local tribes gathering acorns and hunting game, likely assumed that these people had always lived a simple hunter-gatherer lifestyle in an untouched wilderness. This common perception, known as the pristine myth, promoted the idea that these were virgin lands, unaffected by their indigenous inhabitants. European settlers believed that colonization and civilization would improve these supposedly untouched lands. The English colonists could not have imagined that a sophisticated and powerful chiefdom, lasting for almost 500 years, had once covered a large part of what would become the Palmetto State. The pristine myth became somewhat of a self-fulfilling prophecy. Well before large numbers of European settlers arrived, aspects of their culture, religion, and especially their diseases preceded them. Encounters with early European settlers weakened indigenous societies, greatly reducing populations in many regions. Consequently, once grand chiefdoms dissolved into scattered tribes living in small villages. The large mound settlements were abandoned, and nature soon reclaimed the land. Within a few generations, the people who had lived in the region for centuries reverted to the basic lifestyle of their distant ancestors. We tend to recognize and celebrate our own tribes, but it's worth remembering that our shared human history on this land that we briefly inhabit may be deeper than we realize.

0: people always want to commune around something.
1: Yeah.
0: And in the past, it's been fire. And you go a little bit further, and it was things like a common entertainment property, a water cooler property. The idea that you would convene around the water cooler at the office and talk about whatever it was. And you're right, celebrity was part of that. You could talk about it's a natural intellectual transition. I never made this connection before, but you make a very good point, from the movie that Tom Cruise starred in to Tom Cruise as a whole. And then if you take that down a little bit to anyone who could also be Tom Cruise, to anyone, you know, yeah, it's kind of a step down. But I think that after a while, you start wondering, you know, there's no there.

0: Welcome to Dime Stories. 3-minute stories, some fact, some fiction, all read by the authors. Stay with us to find out about submitting your own. I'm Amy Wallen, and today's Dime Story is Proofs by Richard Rodriguez, a story about being on both sides of the fence and on both sides of the camera.
1: I will send for you, or I will come home rich. You're coming of age. It is early. From your bed, you watch your mama moving back and forth under the light. The bells of the church ring in the dark. Mama crosses herself. From your bed, you watch her back as she wraps the things you will take. You are 16. Your father has sent for you. That's what it means. He has sent an address in Nevada. He is there with your uncle. You remember your uncle remembering snow with his beer. You dress in the shadows. You move toward the table, the circle of light. You sit down. You force yourself to eat. Mama stands over you to make the sign of the cross on your forehead with her thumb. You are a man. You smile. She puts the bag of food in your hands. She says she has told La Virgen. Then you are gone. It is gray. You hear a little breeze. It is the rustle of old black Duenya the dog, taking her shortcuts through the weeds. Crazy Duenya, her pads on the dust. She is following you. You pass the houses of the village. Each window is a proper name. You pass the store, the bar, the lighted window of the clinic where the pale medical student lives alone and reads his book late into the night. You want to be a man. You have the directions in your pocket, an address in Tijuana, and a map with a yellow line that leads from the highway to an X on a street in Reno. You are afraid, but you have never seen snow. The breeze has died. You turn and throw a rock at La Duenya, where you know she is, where you will always know where she is. She will not go past the cemetery. She will turn in circles and bite herself. The dust takes on gravel. The path becomes a rutted road which leads to the highway. You walk north. The sky has turned white overhead. Insects click in the fields. In time, there will be a bus. I will send for you, or I will come home rich. It is dark. Who's out there? Faces I have seen all my life in California. Dishwashers, gardeners, farm workers. Suddenly the truck accelerates, pitches off the rutted road, banging, slamming a rock, faster, faster. Ignition is off. The truck is soft-pedaled to a stop in the dust. The border patrolman is out like a shot. The cab light is on. Cautiously, I decide to follow. There is a boulder in the field. The patrolman is barking in Spanish. His flashlight is trained on 3 men and a woman. They are young, 16, 17. The youngest is shivering. He makes a fist. He looks down. The woman is young, too. Or could she be his mother? Her legs are very thin. They all come from somewhere, and somewhere, San Diego, Sacramento, somebody is waiting for them. The patrolman tells them to take off their coats and their shoes. Another truck rolls up. As a journalist, I am allowed to come close. I can even ask questions. There are no questions. You can take pictures, the patrolman tells me. I stare at the faces. They stare at me. To them, I'm not bearing witness. I'm part of the process of being arrested. I hold up my camera. Their eyes swallow the flash. A long tunnel leading back.
0: That was Richard Rodriguez with his story, Proofs. Richard's most recent book, Brown, completed an autobiographical trilogy. To hear any of the Dime stories in our series, or to submit a story of your own, fiction or fact, that fits neatly inside 3 minutes, visit our website at dimestories.org.

0: due process. What is it? Who gets it? I'm Robert Reich, and this is a short take from Inequality Media and KALW. There's been some misinformation about this fundamental right that's guaranteed by the U.S. Constitution.
1: Your Secretary of State says everyone who's here, citizens and non-citizens, deserve due process. Do you agree, Mr. President?
2: I don't know. I'm not a lawyer.
0: Well, I am a lawyer, and I've argued before the Supreme Court. The Fifth Amendment to the Constitution explicitly says no person shall be deprived of life, liberty, or property without due process of law. If you're an immigrant who has been detained by ICE, you are entitled to a notice of the charges against you. The government must also provide you with a charging document, often called a notice to appear, outlining the reasons for potential deportation. You have the right to present evidence before an immigration judge to show why you should not be deported. You might be seeking asylum, for example, or have a student visa or green card, and you have the right to appeal the decision to a higher court. You cannot simply be ripped off the streets and deported without a chance to defend yourself. That would be a clear violation of due process. Our country was founded on the idea that government cannot arbitrarily take away your rights and that everyone has a right to defend themselves. And that really means everyone. The word person in the Fifth Amendment makes no distinction between citizens and non-citizens. And the Supreme Court has reaffirmed this multiple times. Conservative and liberal justices have agreed. Due process is a fundamental constitutional protection to ensure that all of us can maintain our life, liberty, and our property, regardless of who we are or where we come from.
3: And back to the show. My name's George Clooney, and I'd like to say hello, hello, hello, hello. I love you.

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0: I got my seasonal vaccinations a few weeks ago, and when I did, they set off a suite of biochemical activity in my body. The end result was the formation of cells that are primed to activate my immune system if they encounter a particular virus. Immunologists refer to this as a memory. In fact, the class of cells is called memory cells because they keep a biochemical record of a past experience, exposure to these viral proteins. That's a bit of a special case, and it's driven by the entire immune system. But in general, memory is something that we think about in terms of brains, and something that only whole multicellular creatures with nervous systems do. But why do we feel the need to lock the idea of memory into the brain? Why can't a vaccination be a traditional memory? And can that also apply to what, say, single-celled creatures do to respond to their environments? Or what about even individual cells in our own bodies? Welcome to the Quanta Podcast, where we explore the frontiers of fundamental science and math. I'm Samir Patel, editor-in-chief of Quanta Magazine. We clearly aren't the first to bring up this question about memory. There are some neuroscientists out there puzzling over it, and as you might expect, actually testing whether cells themselves have a form of memory. Science journalist and Quanta contributing writer Claire L. Evans explored their work in a recent story called What Can a Cell Remember? And she's here with us to talk about the piece and a little about the philosophy and sociology of science itself. Welcome to the show, Claire.
1: Thank you so much for having me.
0: Yeah, thank you. We start every conversation the same way by asking, what's the big idea? What are we exploring today?
1: It's that for the better part of the last century, we've thought about memory as being an intercellular phenomenon purely, like that it's just the consequence of collections of neurons in our brains wiring together in a phenomenon called synaptic plasticity. But there's all this really interesting new research that's showing that single cells and unicellular organisms can also remember past experiences without the benefit of a brain or a complex nervous system, which means that memory is just something bigger, more ancient, and not solely the province of neural networks in the brain.
0: Amazing. So before you embarked on reporting this story, did you have a personal conception of what you think a memory is? Like, what is a memory to you?
1: Man, I mean, definitions in this piece were so thorny. It's one of these words, memory. It's like cognition or learning or intelligence. It means very different things for different people. And I often find in my work that the most basic concepts are always the most contested ones.
0: Yeah.
1: I mean, I think of memory as a subjective phenomenon, as in, like, I remember my childhood, you remember your childhood.
0: Yeah.
1: For a neuroscientist, a memory is something more behavioral. It's what remains after experience to change future behaviors. So the only way to measure it is to look at what an organism does as the result of having a memory. Like, I remember my childhood, so I cried or I smiled. Or maybe if I were a mouse, it would be like, I remember that scary maze, so I'm going to go in the other direction. You know, it's easy to measure behaviors, but that definition kind of starts to break down at different scales. And, you know, in this piece, I'm looking at memory at the scale of the cell. And at the scale of the cell, we might see some teeny tiny behaviors that suggest a memory was formed. And I'll talk about those, I'm sure. But where do you draw the line between a behavior and something more subtle, like a chemical change? And there might be things happening in a cell that don't manifest as behavior, but nonetheless are part of memory formation. So yeah, it's really complicated.
0: As many different definitions of memory as there might be, would we consider that behavioral one that neuroscientists use kind of the prevailing wisdom, like the dominant narrative about what a memory is, that it is measurable in behavior?
1: That is definitely how neuroscientists think about memory, yeah.
0: Okay.
1: I spoke to one neuroscientist, Nikolai Kukushkin, who was saying that that definition is prevalent because it is the easiest to measure and it became the standard definition for his discipline. But yeah, again, it's something that breaks down. Actually, the definition I like the best is one that a cognitive scientist I interviewed for the piece, Sam Gershman at Harvard, gave me. He basically said that memory is not a biological phenomenon. It's actually a physical one. Any physical medium that allows information to persist over time carries information about the past. So a chip in a stone is a memory, or footsteps in dirt are memories, vaccinations are memories, scars are memories. what biological systems have done, he said, is to kind of evolve to harness these physical processes that retain information and use them for their own adaptive purposes. And I mean, that's maybe a bit of a philosophical reframing, but I think it's useful and it certainly helps you get outside of that brain-centric model of memory and start thinking about it more broadly.
0: Yeah, I want to get into that philosophical side of it later in the conversation. Let's start with this idea that there is some evidence in the natural world that whether it's unicellular creatures or something else can remember things without a nervous system. So a nervous system is not a prerequisite to develop even the behavioral definition of memory. Does that sound right?
1: Yeah, totally. I mean, plenty of brainless organisms can remember. They just use different mechanisms. If you look at slime molds, they leave behind these chemical traces in their environment that help them map where they've been. And that's a form of externalized spatial memory. Ants have brains, but they do the same thing with pheromones. Bacteria, in the process of chemotaxis, as they're moving towards more favorable environments, they're constantly comparing their current and previous conditions. Effectively, that operates as memory, even if it's a different mechanism. So these are just all these ancient, more basal forms of memory that neuroscience hasn't previously considered to be part of its ken, but they certainly are everywhere in nature.
0: I love how in the story you track back to a set of experiments from curious scientists when this first started to emerge. Now, science probably for a long time had a very human-centered view of what constituted memory. So I wonder if you can tell us a little bit about some of these first curious people that examined the phenomenon of aneural memory, memory without a nervous system.
1: Yeah. I mean, what was so interesting about this piece for me as a writer is that the entire field of cellular memory research was effectively forgotten. Like, it's a great metaphor, and it's now being re-remembered by a new generation of scientists. But it goes back to the 1900s. A zoologist named Herbert Spencer Jennings, who wrote this book called The Behavior of the Lower Organisms, and he did a lot of experiments on unicellular creatures, but one particularly interesting one on the ciliate Stentor roselli, which is this trumpet-shaped ciliate. It's actually quite big. It's visible to the naked eye. If you've ever had like an aquarium, you've probably seen one stuck to the side of your aquarium. It can be found in freshwater ponds and lakes all around the world. It anchors itself to its environment with this sticky foot called a holdfast, and it uses cilia to waft food particles into its mouth. What Jennings did is that he systematically bothered this tiny creature with squirts of red dye. And what he found was that over time, it would ratchet up its response to that irritation. So at first, it would bend away from the dye and try to avoid it. And when that didn't work, it would reverse the direction of its ciliates and kind of spit back at the pipette. And if that didn't work, then it would shrink back into its little holdfast and hide out for a few seconds. And if that didn't work, if all else had failed, it would pull up stakes and swim away elsewhere and set up shop somewhere else. So we have, in these experiments, a creature that, again, has no nervous system, has no brain, doesn't have two neurons to scratch together, but it's responding to its experience with this hierarchy of behaviors. And each of those behaviors requires some prior knowledge of what happened with the previous one, right? Like, don't swim away until you've tried everything else. And that implies that the ciliate remembers what happened to it before. That's the earliest example of this kind of work with unicellular organisms, but there was also some work done in the 50s. A scientist named Beatrice Gelber at the University of Chicago. Interesting character. She came to science late in life after her kids had left the house and was sort of an iconoclast. But she conducted this series of experiments with paramecium, training them, essentially, to associate a metal wire with food. The analogy I use in the piece is like Pavlov's petri dish. These were studies of associative learning in cells. So the same way that Pavlov's dogs would salivate at the sound of a bell, these paramecium would move towards a wire that had been coated in bacteria previously. So these are like experiments that showed that cells are maybe capable of remembering as some form of associative learning. But both of these threads were kind of abandoned because they went against the prevailing orthodoxy of their time. You know, in Jennings' time, it was believed that unicellular creatures were driven by tropisms, which are kind of automatic responses to external factors like light and chemical gradients and gravity. So all this evidence that they found didn't fit into the prevailing models, and their work was pretty much forgotten. I mean, Gelber disappeared from science in the 60s, and Jennings' work was considered to be not reproducible until very recently.
0: And I'd love to hear about that. So I'm assuming that because we're talking about it, it's not exactly forgotten anymore. So tell us a little bit about the neuroscientists that you interviewed for the story who essentially revived Jennings' path of research.
1: Yeah. This is kind of where a really interesting scientist named Jeremy Gunawardena figures into the story. And Gunawardena actually trained as a mathematician. He's a systems biologist now. Until this year, he was at Harvard Medical School. He just set up a cellular learning lab at University Pompeu Fabra in Barcelona. Mm-hmm. In 2010, he heard about these experiments with Stentor Roselli, and he thought they were really fascinating. And he started poking around to see what the literature was on this, to see if it had ever been successfully reproduced. And he found out that the only real attempt to reproduce it had been done in the 60s in a kind of shoddy study on a completely different ciliate called Stentor coeruleus, which is also a very interesting organism that may well have the capacity to remember things, but it wasn't relevant to these experiments. So that was enough for him to decide it was worthwhile to take on the project. And he ended up running these Stentor experiments, his term, as a skunkworks project within his own lab on nights and weekends because he couldn't really convince anyone to get into it. And it took him 9 years, but he published the results in 2019. And he found, basically, I mean, with a bit more kind of statistical analysis and specificity, that Jennings was right. This little ciliate can, in effect, quote unquote, change its mind about how to respond to stimulus. And that reveals this sort of capacity for a relatively complex decision-making process based on experience.
0: Do we have a sense of the mechanism for that kind of behavior? Is there a sense of how a neural memory is stored?
1: Not yet. I mean, the funny thing about this is that it's an old field, but it's also really new. We are now just kind of back at the drawing board, and we're now just sort of doing these behavioral studies and looking at these organisms, but we don't really know what mechanism. There's been some kind of computational modeling of potential molecular mechanisms. The

0: form of memory at any scale, remember what happens to you is useful for survival. And nervous systems have only been around for, what, 550 million years. So plenty of living things were getting along and surviving just fine without the benefit of neurons. But it's interesting to think about the different contexts. So obviously a free living cell moves through the world. It's looking for food. It's looking for survival. Cells in our bodies are a little bit more fixed, but they also have to respond to their environment. They also have to survive in their own way. I spoke to this neuroscientist for this piece, Nikolai Kukushkin, who's at the Center for Neuroscience at NYU, and he describes what it's like to be a single cell within this warm darkness of the multicellular body. And for that cell, experience is fairly limited. It comes in the form of chemical signals, things like nutrients and salts and hormones and signaling molecules from other cells. You know, it's chemical patterns spaced in time, and each of those chemicals affects the cell at different rates and in different ways, setting off these different changes, each of which in turn affect how the cell responds to new signals. And at the level of the cell, that's what experience is, that's what memory is. It's all kind of baked into one thing.
1: I guess the question that comes up is, yes, cells have some kind of responses to their environment. What makes it a memory? What are the attributes of memory that we can start to apply to this? So you mentioned Kukushkin's work. I wonder if you could walk us through it a little bit.
0: Yeah. What is a memory is basically the overarching question I'm asking in this piece. Yeah. And I don't think I come to a conclusive answer. That's what it's all about. This shifting definitions and the sociological context around these loaded but essential concepts. Kukushkin's work is a really interesting way into it, though. So this is going to sound tangential, but it's not. So he spent a lot of his career as a neuroscientist working with a sea slug called Aplysia californica, which is a big old purple, gross-looking sea slug. And neuroscientists love this sea slug because it's got these really simple behaviors that you can measure pretty easily, and it's got huge neurons that you can dissect out and put in a culture, and they persist, and you can stimulate them in different ways to examine how those neural circuits work. So it's been used in a lot of studies of learning and memory, because sea slugs are capable of these basic forms of memory, like habituation and sensitization. And they also exhibit this basic property of memory called the spacing effect. And anyone who's crammed for a test, you know, only to forget everything a few days later, knows what this is like, right? You've experienced the spacing effect. Repetition boosts the strength of a memory. And the corollary to that is that it also slows down forgetting, which is a separate phenomenon called the forgetting curve. But these are phenomena that have been shown in people, in animals, in bees and fruit flies, and in sea slugs. And Kukushkin had seen that spacing effect at work in sea slugs, and he knew how to look for them. Like, he knew how to expose these sea slug neurons to different timed chemical patterns and measure how long the neurons retained information. And he wondered if the same kind of experiment could be done with non-neural cells, and if non-neural cells also exhibited this phenomenon of the spacing effect. So he did this amazing experiment where he isolated some human kidney cells and some human neuroblastoma cells, which are immature nerve cells derived from malignant tumors. And they engineered those cells to produce a glowing protein whenever a certain gene was activated, a gene called CRE, your CAMP response element, that they knew from sea slug research was involved with memory formation. And with that glowing protein in place, they were able to see when the cells formed a memory and for how long. So what they did was they exposed the cells to these precisely timed bursts of chemicals, basically imitating what quote-unquote experience is like for a cell. And what they found was that both the kidney and the nerve cells could finally differentiate between these patterns of chemicals, and they both showed the spacing effect. So when Kukushkin exposed the cells to steady bursts of chemicals for 3 minutes straight, they would activate that memory gene. It would make the cells glow, but only for a few hours. But if you delivered the same amount of chemicals as shorter bursts in time, like 10 minutes apart from each other, then the cells would glow for like an entire day. The memory was a lot stronger. So what that means is that the spacing effect, which is just a cornerstone of how memory works in people and as well as across the entire animal kingdom, is something that reaches all the way down to the cellular level. And obviously the mechanism is different in a cell. We don't quite know what it is, but the effect is the same. And that really blew my mind.
1: Yeah, that blows my mind too, because the spacing effect is something I think people, they don't know it by that name necessarily, but it's a familiar concept. It's intuitive. I'm trying to learn how to play guitar. I know if I sit down for 3 hours at a time, I'm not going to get any better. But if I space it out and I do it in 20 minute or half an hour chunks, the muscle memory, everything just builds a little bit better. The idea that that would work at a cellular level is strange.

0: change, but your story had kind of an adaptive explanation for it that to me made a lot of sense.
1: Yeah, I mean, it's a phenomenon that is as relevant for a whole human being as it is for a cell. And it makes sense from, again, an evolutionary perspective, because regularly spaced information is evidence of a steady, consistent world. And in a steady and consistent world, whatever you remember and learn will be useful to you for a long time. But if you live in a chaotic world where you're constantly being exposed to random, unexpected bursts of chemicals, it doesn't really make sense to remember anything for very long. And these are dynamics that are relevant to really any living thing.
0: Okay, so there's a couple of proxies at work here, right? So we're using the CRE gene activation as a proxy for learning. And then we're using the presence of the spacing effect as a hallmark of memory. So that's a bit of a proxy of memory. So there's some kind of mental semantic connections we're making to ask the question, is this cell developing a memory? So there's still room for one to argue around it. Did Kukushkin feel like this is something that people are responding to in a positive way? Or is it more like we're still a little bit on the fringes here in terms of at least using the term memory to describe the process that they were seeing experimentally?
1: I think we're still very much on the fringes.
0: Yeah.
1: It's something that like the general public is responding to very strongly. It was actually really funny. I mean, once that paper was published, I was tracking Kukushkin's responses on social media to people who were very enthusiastically saying like, so the body does keep the score. You know, and obviously these kinds of simplifications that get people really excited. It's not really exactly what we're talking about, but it was funny to watch him valiantly try to explain, well, this is more granular than that, et cetera. But yeah, it's still quite marginal, but it also comes out of this long legacy of aplysia research, which is such an unexpected evolution from sea slugs to human cells to the very foundations of memory.
0: Where do you feel like you, as a person who spent a lot of time with this subject, ended up on what it's fair to call a memory and what isn't?
1: Honestly, I feel like I'm reveling in the ambiguity of it.
0: Okay.
1: I think, again, I'm a writer, not a scientist,
0: yeah.
1: And I find ambiguity really interesting. I think it's very productive in a way, and I think it's conducive to useful interdisciplinary dialogue. Like, I think it's a good thing if neuroscientists and cognitive scientists and systems biologists and computer scientists are all looking at the same phenomena through different lenses and trying to find common ground. Also, I think the more we're able to expand our definitions, the more we realize how much we have in common with all these more quote-unquote primitive forms of life. And that gets me really jazzed, because anything that takes our human-centric worldview down a peg and brings us into conversation with the rest of the living world is probably good for us.
0: That's an interesting perspective, because it essentially says it may not matter in a scientific context whether you call it a memory or not, but in a wider social context, it actually feels really meaningful.
1: Yeah, exactly.
0: Well, this has been great, Claire. Thank you for talking through the story with us. I think everyone should go out and read it. What Can a Cell Remember? We always like to end our episodes with a recommendation from our guests. So what's exciting your imagination this week?
1: There's this YouTube channel called Journey to the Microcosmos. Are you familiar with this?
0: I'm not, but I want to hear about it.
1: It's an amazing YouTube channel of incredibly beautiful microscopic photography of the microcosmos. They actually stopped making videos recently, but they have this 24-hour streaming video called Lo-Fi Microbes to Study To. That is just an endless stream of beautiful unicellular creatures, tardigrades, blobbing around in their secret world set to ambient music. And I wrote a lot of this piece with that in another tab. And I found it very helpful and relaxing.
0: Yeah, that sounds awesome. Well, thanks again for joining us, Claire. I'm looking forward to the next time we can have you on.
1: Yeah, me too.
0: Also on Quanta this week, you can read a story about the mechanical forces involved in how cells form a living creature and the latest math related to the simplex method, which can be used to optimize multiple variables in a system. We're going to leave you today with a musical interlude brought to you by today's guest. Because in addition to being an award-winning science writer, Claire L. Evans is also the singer of the Grammy-nominated pop group Yacht. This is Little Instant from their 2019 record Chain Tripping, courtesy of DFA Records.

0: 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I'm Quanta's editor-in-chief, Samir Patel. 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
1: This is Bird Note. A peacock's tail is magnificent. 4 or sometimes even 5 feet in length, when opened, it's an iridescent wonder, shimmering and covered in giant spots. And as it turns out, when it comes to that wonderful tail, there's even more than meets the eye. As this male Indian peafowl quivers his outstretched tail, it creates a rustling sound, almost like a drum roll. Scientists call this the peacock's train rattle. You might also call it the sound of peacock love. That train rattle is also causing a vibration in the air that we humans can't feel, but female peacocks, or peahens, can. That low-frequency rumble hits the sweet spot, also known as the resonant frequency of both the male's and female's crest feathers. They start to vibrate in unison. Peafowl also do a special wing shake, which seems to hit that same sweet spot. Scientists aren't quite sure how the train rattle love buzz fits into peacock mating behavior, but for the first time, we're starting to listen in. For Bird Note, I'm Mary McCann. Today's show brought to you by the Bobolink Foundation.
2: Next up, from the PRX Remix Archives, is a piece produced by Scott Gurian in 2002. Tall Barney's was a lot like other small-town New England restaurants, except that Tall Barney's had a lot more tall tales.
3: By 6 in the morning, Tall Barney's is usually the busiest spot in town. A regular crowd of lobstermen and townsfolk sit around a long, rectangular table in the center of the front room, where the clatter of silverware and dishes mix with stories, laughter, and lies. That's right, lies. Over time, this informal gathering has come to be known by some of the locals as the liar's table. Fishing, basketball, or almost any topic is fair game around the liar's table, especially stories of somewhat questionable truth.
4: I was born in 60, I started coming here around 57.
3: That's Mark Carver. While there's some dispute over who should bear the distinction of being the biggest liar, most people seem to agree that Mark is one of the top contenders.
4: Well, you've got to tell them what they want to hear.
3: He sits in his usual spot at the far end of the liar's table, staring off into space as he talks, even though I'm sitting right next to him. But as he warms up and feels more comfortable, his storytelling ability quickly becomes evident, and he begins sharing a story about a wandering seagull. Accents can be thick here in the downeast region of Maine, so you might need to listen carefully.
4: Fog, this here, they said this fog in the summertime, times here we'll have 15, 20 days, just dense fog. But anyway, one day we was offshore then, and I took a window right out so I could see, you know, at least halfway up the bow of the boat. And there was this gull that came and lit on the trunk of the boat there, and he walked right down. I was steering the boat, he walked right down, he looked in over, and he looked at the compass, and he flew off. And about 15 minutes later, the same gull lit on the boat again. He walked out there and he looked in over that compass again. And he shook his head just like that right there, and then he flew off again. Evidently, he got it where he was going. I never see him again.
3: Because this is a fishing village, the walls at Tall Barney's are decorated with plastic lobsters, lighthouses, and pictures of boats. Tall tales in this setting are hardly new. In fact, Jonesport has a rich tradition of storytelling surrounding the legends of Barney Beale, who lived here in the 19th century. Barney Beale is rumored to have stood over 7 feet tall and possessed extraordinary strength.
5: Well, Barney was quite a drinker.
3: Dale Smith is minister of the Church of the Lamb of God and a third-generation lobsterman. He was raised hearing stories of Tall Barney's exploits and adventures, stories he says are familiar to everyone in the community.
5: He went into a bar up in Rockland, so he got ugly. And when he come out, he said he was going to hit the first person he saw. He came out through the door and there wasn't anybody there. And there was a horse tied up to the hitching post, and he hit that horse right between the eyes and killed him. A single blow killed the horse.
6: When I first bought the restaurant, I thought of taking the long table out. And my sister says, no, we can never do that. That is what's special about the restaurant.
3: Joyce Bryant is the owner and one of the cooks here at Tall Barney's. Despite the hard work, she says that her 12 years as owner of the restaurant have been some of the most rewarding years of her life.
6: I have so many people that come up to me and they'll say, oh, Joyce, do you know what a service that you do to this town? They said, what would we do? Where would we go? And that makes you feel good, you know? Even if they're not spending a lot of money, it gives them the chance to get together and spend those times that, what would they be doing? I mean, you just either stay home or you get out and see a few friends, and really this is the only place they can come.
4: It's just part of your life. If it closed, it would be a blow.
3: That's Daryl Kelly, who says he's been frequenting the restaurant since he was in high school, long before it was ever called Tall Barney's.
4: It'd be like losing part of your family or something. I don't know why. It would. I mean, I come when there's no one else here. I just come, grab a coffee, and leave. Part of your day.
3: It seems like everyone in Jonesport and neighboring Beale's Island comes to Tall Barney's, from the postman to the founder of the town's historical society, local politicians, and fishermen. Sometimes they're all the same person. Take Buddy Mills, for example. Buddy is a custodian, bus driver, coach, and substitute teacher at the Jonesport High School. Before traveling his daily route, he parks the school bus across the street from the restaurant and runs in for a cup of coffee and a slice of toast with grape jelly. This morning, he's reminiscing about a friend who is one of the town's best-known storytellers and pranksters.
7: He used to get his water out of the system in back, this big barrel in back of the building. I got up one morning, he was going to whip up some coffee and stuff. I poured the water, was getting the water out of the tap, and I looked, and I held it up to the light, and I could see these little things squiggling around in the water. I said, what in the world is that? He said, don't worry about it. He says, you'll get some meat with your water.
3: Sometimes the best stories told at the liar's table aren't actually lies, but exaggerations and tales of pranks and mischief. The guys have thought about hanging out at each other's houses to share such stories. They figure, though, that it probably wouldn't take long before someone's wife kicked them out. So instead, they come to the liar's table, which has become like a second home for many of them. Buddy says he tries to never miss a day at the liar's table.
7: You know, you're wondering what happened, if anything happened with anybody in town, or what was going on. You know, it's part of your life. I mean, it's just the way it is here. I mean, there's nothing else, really. I mean, it's either work or here talking it over. I mean, I'm not saying, you know, there's no home life, because there is. I mean, but this is where you meet up with your friends.
5: And he says, you ready for another bowl? And I said, sure. It's good. Ladled up another thing. He laid back and lit his pipe up. Put his hand over that big belly. He says, what do you think of my fish now?
3: In Jonesport, Maine, this is Scott Gurian.
8: Hello. Hello. It's all closed down.
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0: This is The Making of a Moral Leader, the story of Chaplain Colonel Shabazz, the first Muslim full colonel chaplain in the United States Army. Episode 2.
1: It wasn't that I loved the military. It was like, this is the only thing that I could do, right? I didn't have a trade. I didn't have a skill. At that time, I didn't have an education. So when I'm coming up through the ranks after I straightened myself out to, right, you know, make E5, make a sergeant, I'm thinking to myself, hey, all that stuff they doing over there, I'm out. I ain't going to no parties. I ain't fussing with no supervisors. This is my last chance.
0: The military is a machine. And for a black Muslim chaplain, that machine has sharp edges. What crucible did they put you through? I know the Army ain't giving away commissions.
1: Sergeant First Class Ritter. He's the guy who actually helped me through the paperwork. I had a bonus for field artillery. I got to wait 3 or 4 years before, you know, I get commissioned. He said, no, it's not true. He said, if you're moving from enlisted to a commissioned officer, they'll let you out of the contract. I said, what? So he helped me with the 4187, sent me to some guy who was working down in, they call it the AG, Adjutant General Officers. This guy also was like a Sergeant First Class. He's walking me through the paperwork. And so I'm saying to myself, my unit don't really like me, so I'm probably not going to get any recommendations. So I don't know if it's still the process, but it got denied at the battalion. It got denied at the brigade, but it had to go through HRC, right? It doesn't matter if it get denied at the battalion or the brigade. They got to send it up to the top. And at the time, they had just gotten their first Muslim chaplain on active duty. His name was Abdul Rashid Muhammad. And so because he got to be on active duty, they were looking for other Muslim chaplains.
0: All right. So you got it in your mind. This is what you want to do. What's next? OCS? You got to get your credentials.
1: Yeah, I got to get commissioned. So we sent in a SF-86 to do a background check. I'm worried about that because I had Article 15. I've been to jail and all that kind of stuff. But what I found out in that process, if you hadn't had a field grade Article 15, which is the next level Article 15, you still can be go to OCS. So I got commissioned as a second lieutenant. And then once you get commissioned as a second lieutenant, you got to go to seminary, right? There's no seminary in the United States at this time for Muslims. Right? So, you know, the first Islamic seminary was in Virginia, Leesburg, Virginia. I got commissions as a second lieutenant. And, you know, for chaplains, you got to leave active duty to go get this 3-year degree. And then you come back to active duty. So I went to Virginia, worked nights at Walmart, and was going to school during the day. Still had a wife and 2 kids. We had to go to chaplain officer basic school. Within those 3 years, went to chaplain officer basic school, and then came back to active duty as a captain.
0: Education wasn't just an advancement. It was protection.
1: Well, most chaplains are coming from off the street. So they're teaching you how to wear the uniform. They're teaching you how to march. They're teaching you how to get up for formation, teaching you how to go on roll march, PT test. It's a basic training for chaplains. They try to teach you how to be a soldier. So I was enlisted. So it was a gentleman's course for me.
0: Yeah.
1: Right? Yeah. So it takes basically 25 years to become a colonel, right? Yeah. 25 years. You still got to go to war college to be eligible for those stars, right? That's almost like winning the lottery. And for the Muslim chaplain, one commander told me, for me to get to war college, which I went, he said it was like winning the lottery 3 times in the same day because it never happened. So you got to go to war college. You got to pass war college. When you get out of war college, you got to work for general officers, right? So I worked for 1-star, 2-star, 3-star, 4-star. And in those jobs, you got to do well to keep going up.
2: What fields do you have graduate degrees in?
1: Higher education administration, because I want to be a college president when I get out. And then I have a doctorate degree in Christianity because all of my soldiers are Christians, right? So I wanted to be educated in what they particularly believe, even though I grew up Christian. I wanted to be, you know, really confident in what I was saying. And so I have a master's degree in higher education administration. I have a master's degree in ethics and philosophy. I have a master's degree in Islamic studies. And then I have a master's degree in social work and community activism.
2: That's fire right there.
1: Thank you.
2: That's fire right there. Oh, we're talking with you in a foxhole. We just go on, going all out into the universe. But again,
1: right.
2: That builds your understanding of so much of human nature and spirituality.
1: Right.
2: But you academics, yeah, you, I'm so passionate about that myself. Still thinking about going to school again.
1: Yeah.
2: And, cause there's things I don't feel that confident about. I want some more education, but I found that was a transition for me as well, because most of my academic peers come from a totally different background. Some of them were very anti-military, but I didn't have no conflicts with them, you know, but the respect from being an adjunct to finally getting a doctorate, how that's different, you
1: right.
2: know.
1: Yeah.
2: Didn't know that world existed, but I had to learn the hard way.
1: Right.
2: And I know earning a doctorate ain't no joke.
1: Ain't no
2: joke. You got
1: bro.
2: Two of them. But more significantly, you as a force multiplier, you have created others.
1: Yes, 14 to be exact. I lend out the talents that God has given me, and I do it for free.
3: That you get to know one another, whether they're Christian, whether they're Jewish, whether they're pagan, whether they're Sabians, whether they're Zoroastrians, it does not matter. Our obligation is to other human beings. Why is that important? Allah says, who is more wrong than a person who blocks people from the path of God?
2: What is the difference between preaching, lay people, and teaching, theology, etc., in terms of what you allow people to do in terms of, I don't know, services?
1: Yeah, for the Muslims, it's the same as for the folks in the church. You know, you preach on Friday as opposed mm-hmm. to Sunday, and then we have throughout the week, we might have a Quranic study class, like Christians would have a Bible study class. So preaching is one thing on Friday. That's when we, you know, get everybody together and you give them a word for the week. The weekly Quranic study is just teaching people really about their faith in general instead of them trying to figure it out on their own.
2: Most of the work is listening.
3: I think it's imperative to have somebody to listen and not judge them, to be able to have somebody to just say, I see where you're coming from. I have some of the same issues. Your faith is not going to stop me from coming to help you. Your gender is not going to stop me. I don't care what you call yourself.
2: You have a good foundation in pretty much all the major world religions as part of what you do. How much time do you spend just counseling people from all faiths or no faiths at all?
1: That's probably about 99.9% of what I do. Just counseling people, helping them through life's problems, helping intervene between them and the commander. And then I advise the commanders on, you know, what's going on in the world and the region. Like I'll be going to Malaysia here soon. And so I'll interact with the Muslim people there, the imams or the mullahs, and serve as a bridge for my commander and my unit.
2: You give things context.
1: Yes.
2: You know, and reasons for why people think the way they do.
1: That's correct.
2: And I remember you, I think I heard you mention something about that you could have grown a beard, but you chose not to.
1: That's right.
2: That's like a doable thing, but like one more rock in the way. That's when you're right. trying to get up to the top, because it's not important enough. It's a thing, but is it that?
1: It's minuscule when you're looking at big pictures, right? Because traditions are important, right? And so you sitting at the table with 50 other men, and you're in there in your religious regalia with a long beard and a kufi on. Yeah, how many of those folks are going to trust you? It ain't happening, right? And so I think a lot of times we don't look big picture. We look at our individual needs. I'm in rooms now, you know, that I never dreamed of being in because I'm a soldier. You know, I do what other soldiers do. I look like other soldiers look, you know. I always got a fresh haircut. Always got a starched uniform on. Always got a clean face, right? And so soldiers trust soldiers. Even in my times where I was serving in Iraq and they were fighting Muslims, right? You know, it was time for me to do a memorial service. And I was really worried because they could have most easily replaced me. I'm a Muslim and their friends just got killed by Muslims.
2: Mm-hmm.
1: And it was like, absolutely not. Shabazz is our chaplain. He's doing the memorial service. You see what I'm saying? Because they
2: yes.
1: trusted me. Now, had I been walking around base with my beard and my kufi on and my thobe, you know, looking like I wasn't a part of them, that never would have happened.
0: Misconceptions, bias, suspicions. He faced all of it. And he kept showing up.
1: And I remember going to my first duty station as a captain, reach out to shake the commander's hand. He said, hey, he didn't shake my hand. He said, we got some problems with your religion and how you guys treat women. Have a nice day. And he didn't talk to me for 9 months. So for me, at that time, as I started to develop my leadership philosophy, I said, man, I got to find a way to crack this code because they're not accepting me. And the only way I knew how to do that was to be an exceptional soldier. Right. So when they're having physical tests, I'm out there crushing the physical fitness tests. When they're doing anything, I'm looking like a stellar soldier. And so that attracted soldiers to me. Right. And so if you're not cognizant of what's around you, you're going to always fail. And we had somewhere in between 19 Muslim chaplains over the years. And I tell you, you know, 3/4 of them are bowed out. They didn't know how to adjust. But you know, that's a big culture shift, right? And so, and it's basically almost an appointed position. So they have to have a level of trust and comfort with their own selves, right? It's because it really has nothing to do with me. I've done the job. I've done all the jobs. So I'm, you know, just more qualified. But, you know, you're talking about 250 years of either Protestant or Catholic chaplain. Now you got this guy who happens to be Muslim and he's knocking at the door. Probably a lot of fears for them is like, man, is he going to come in and change something? Is, you know, we're going to, yeah, I can only imagine their particular fears, but that's where I am.
2: So how did you get around the haters doing what you did? Cut you from the group and some many. No, nobody want to play with you no more.
1: Yeah, that's right.
2: Who are your new playmates at this point? I mean, who your boys from the field artillery, are they hanging out with you when you get through OCS? Where are you at with those people?
1: Well, you know, ain't nobody hanging out with Shabazz. I'm too radioactive. You know, I'm a Muslim chaplain. 9/11 happened and nobody was playing with me. And so what I had to learn to do is play by myself. Right. So, everything really is about connection. So even though I was the Muslim chaplain, I'm still playing basketball with the guys. I'm still lifting weights with the guys, you know, and so. Sometimes you're meeting those guys outside of uniform. They say, oh, brother, cool. You know, we sit down, we talk, we laugh, we play cards. And then the next day they see me in uniform. They're not really even thinking about the chaplain thing.
2: Right.
1: And then the second tier comes by. They see this crescent moon on my uniform. They say, oh, hell, he the Muslim chaplain? And he cool like that? So some of those inroads of connection helped me to make friends. Then there's another layer. So I'm a member of Omega Psi Phi, right? I did
2: that when I was. You just had to take them all. So you definitely got all the black career. We can just put that away. Let's not even break that up.
1: That's right. That gave me an inroad. So you going to fraternity meetings, you know, you going to different events they at. Oh, the Muslim chaplain is frat, right? So that's knocking down all those barriers. And then just being a Q-dog, people are like, oh, he real, right? He authentic. He a Q? Yeah, so, you know, a lot, all those things helped me, which is amazing, man. Like, honestly, when you're talking about being a chaplain, being a Muslim chaplain, how you gonna connect with people, all those things that happened to me, all those things I did in college, like pledging Q, all those things have served me.
2: So, the cultural shift from enlisted to officer, what's happening there?
1: Man, I tell you, I've been masterful in navigating that space. And not all on intention, but it became intentional once I understood the chaplain is not like a regular officer. I can go into spaces regular officers can't go. I could go hang out down at the DFAC with all the Omegas, with all the soldiers, with E1 through E8. And they say, man, the chaplain is doing his job. So I've been able to navigate the officer space by just being a chaplain and still kind of staying connected to the community. Regular officers, they got to be in the office and hang out with other officers because you get the fraternization thing. That's not a thing for the chaplain. That's not a thing for the chaplain. So that's how I've navigated that space and became, as you see on the internet, an internet favorite.
3: Chap it up. There'll be thousands of people who don't believe in you. You shouldn't be one of them. Don't let that go over your head. 0450. I'm not starting. I'm done, son.
1: Woo! Because I'm a chaplain, but I strictly fight for the soldiers. I'm hanging out with soldiers. I'm taking pictures with soldiers. Because soldiers, even though I'm a chaplain, they focus on this bird. I took a picture with Colonel Shabazz. I was talking to Colonel Shabazz. He texted me, Colonel. So I've been able to navigate that space because I understood the enlisted side. Ain't no enlisted person just hanging out with colonels.
2: That's right.
1: It ain't happening.
2: He wasn't just an officer. He was a symbol. Race, faith, identity, all of it shaped how he had to move. In episode 3, we explore what Shabazz hopes to leave behind and what his story teaches us about leadership and legacy.
4: And that's it for this mini episode of What's Ray Saying? I'm Tiffany, the one who holds it all together in the background. And our production team for this episode includes Jocelyn Gonzalez of PRX Productions, with music by our very own son, RJ Christian. So how does the source of Black knowledge come to gain this wisdom that he shares? Research, a lot of experience, and some good old-fashioned schooling. So if you like what you hear, tell a friend. Until next time, like, share, download, and keep asking your friends, what's Ray saying?
5: One morning I heard the people on the news talking about a football game that they called the Super Bowl that had been played the day before. I called my friend Julian and asked him if he'd watched it, and he said he had. When I asked him what happened, I was not surprised to hear him say that he fell asleep. This is good. What else is television for? I'm Robert Skoglund in Tents Harbor, Maine.
6: So we're recording.
7: Is that recording?
8: We're ready to go.
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10: 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I'm David Gerlach. And I want to get right to the conversation today. It deals with a simple question about the ability of men and women to move on. I mean, is there a right way to deal with death and tragedy? Can you find laughs or even love at a funeral? Well, playwright Thomas Bradshaw thinks you can, and he said so during an interview with Margot Jefferson. It comes to us from Baum Magazine, and this is actually an excerpt of a longer interview you can read at baumsite.com. But let's get right to the tape and these eternal questions of life. This is Blank on Blank.
6: You know, I think the way we deal with certain major subjects in our art, in the media, bear no relation to the truth. Death, for one. There's comedy in the midst of tragedy, and tragedy in the midst of comedy. You know, you actually can never separate the two, and that's what theater should be. It's like, funny things happen at funerals. It's like very funny, comical, human things, and you may not laugh, but it's all mixed up together. It's all mixed up together. I was talking to one of my friends who, his wife died, and, you know, he felt some feelings of joy when his wife died. Something that most people would never admit, that, you know, it's not all tears.
7: Had she been sick, very sick?
6: No, it's not suddenly. Oh. But, you know, their marriage wasn't necessarily, you know what I'm saying?
7: Yes, I do. Yes, I do.
6: They've been married for a very long time, but it wasn't necessarily the happiest marriage. Mm-hmm. And he also, his brother-in-law said to him, like, you feel free to let your feelings come. If you're at the funeral, you know, you find yourself being attracted to another woman, you see another woman, you say, you just have to let that come. You know, feel free to, don't feel bad about these things. That's how our mind works. We actually don't stay focused on this one thing that takes over our lot. This is actually much closer to reality, because as human beings, we have to deal with many problems at once. We don't have the luxury of having one problem and just like getting to fixate on this and focus.
8: That's right. And half of your life is saying, oh God, you know, I wanted to go on with that obsession. And now, damn it, like my wife died, or I have to do this. Absolutely. And then some new family comes in and sweeps you away completely.
6: You know, that's the thing about being human that allows us to, you know, get out of whatever moment we're in. It's like everything passes. You know, if something really bad happens, I can have the feeling that this moment is going to last forever.
8: Oh, yeah.
6: You know, I can be, especially when it's a bad moment. This feeling's never going to go away. And it's the fact that life goes on, that things keep happening, which allows you to move on past these things. 10 days later, I may not even be thinking about that thing. And sometimes I'll look back and I'll be like, wow, I can't believe that in that moment, I thought that would never end. Now I can almost, not remember. Now that goes for good things also. It's like no matter how good a thing is, that's going to pass. The bad things are going to pass and the good things are going to pass. That's the beauty of life and living from moment to moment.
8: Yeah, and we are, yes. And we are intensely, almost locked, sealed into moment. Well,
6: totally sealed into. These moments, and I try to capture that essence in my work.
10: That's Thomas Bradshaw with his thoughts on man's ability to move on from both good days and bad. Thanks again to Baum Magazine and its contributors for adding this interview to the archive. This Blank on Blank was produced by Sean Wen and myself. Jeffrey Allen Jones brought us our sound logo. And for all the journalists, nonfiction authors, documentary filmmakers out there, we want to hear your lost interviews. 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That's all for now. I'm David Gerlach. Keep listening.

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We search the earth for the best sounds around. We're like DJs, but for stories. Thanks for listening.

0: past year, Defense Secretary Pete Hegseth has been hosting several worship services at the Pentagon, Christian worship services. Church and state separation issues aside, the tone of these services has gotten a lot of attention. And if you haven't seen it, I wanted to play you a little bit of it.
1: Give them wisdom in every decision, endurance for the trial ahead, unbreakable unity, and overwhelming violence of action against those who deserve no mercy.
0: I was thinking a lot about this kind of strident rhetoric when Pope Leo released his first encyclical this past spring. An encyclical is one of the most authoritative documents the Catholic Church can publish, so this was a big opportunity for the Pope. While he talked a lot about AI, he used this encyclical to also comment on the idea of a just war. He didn't mince words. He said it was, quote, outdated. The concept of a just war is something I will admit I have not thought very much about since my college theology classes, but we're hearing so much more about it now. And the idea, at least in Christianity, of a just war is that there are actual conditions that must be met in order for war to be morally justified. For example, wars can happen if you are acting in self-defense, but only if all other alternatives have been exhausted. And the way that you wage war is also really important to determine whether or not it is moral or not. Pope Leo went on to say that we are witnessing a, quote, troubling revival of war as an instrument of international politics, while the very ethical principles that had previously limited its use are being eroded. And he added, while it's much easier to start a war than stop it, quote, humanity is slipping into a violent culture of power. No algorithm can make war morally justified. And that's what we're going to talk about today. I'm joined by two guests who have been thinking about the concept of a just war for decades. Rabbi David Saperstein is the Director Emeritus of the Religion Action Center of Reform Judaism. He's the first rabbi in American history to have been designated a U.S. ambassador and served as the United States Ambassador at Large for International Religious Freedom. He's also an attorney and the author of Jewish Dimensions of Social Justice, Tough Moral Choices of Our Time. David, thank you so much for being with us.
2: Pleasure.
0: I also want to welcome theologian Miroslav Volf. He grew up a Pentecostal Christian in the former Yugoslavia, a Protestant minority in the region, with Croats being predominantly Catholic, Serbs Eastern Orthodox, and Bosnians Muslim. In the 1990s, conflicts between these groups erupted into one of Europe's most deadly wars, resulting not just in the carving up of Yugoslavia, but many, many war crimes and genocide. And many of these horrors were justified in Christian terms. And Miroslav, now a professor of theology at Yale Divinity School and director of the Yale Center for Faith and Culture, has spent his life as a scholar and activist trying to understand that. Miroslav, welcome.
2: I'm delighted.
0: So Miroslav, as I just said, I feel like most of my life, the idea of a just war has been an academic concept. And really, it's just been the past year that I've started to hear a lot of politicians use this term here in Washington. So can I just start by asking you what our current understanding, our legal understanding of just war and international law, how much of that comes from religious law, religious thinking, or religious traditions, particularly, of course, Christianity?
2: Well, there's a long tradition to try to think through how does justice or doing justice look like in the theater of war. And I think it originated in part by the great Christian thinker, Saint Augustine. And he was wrestling with a kind of tension. Tension on the one hand was that he belonged to the religious tradition at whose heart, in a sense, is command by Jesus Christ, not just to love one's neighbors, but also to love one's enemies. As the sun shines on good and the bad, so also should we embrace not just those who are good to us, but also our enemies. So love of enemies as a definitive of the Christian tradition. And then it has powerful effects through the first century of Christianity. But Augustine was living in a situation in which empire has become Christian, then had to ask the question, to what extent engaging in war can be deemed to be the right thing to do, and can we pursue justice in that context? And I think that motivated his thinking and the tradition that followed it.
0: Because prior to that, Christians were generally considered to be pacifists.
2: That is, pacifist, or they felt that they had to actually make good on that command, and therefore one ought not to be a soldier.
0: When did that change?
2: Well, it started changing, I think, with the conversion of Constantine. There was a kind of a pressure there. But I think it was really important what happened. And often when a religion becomes a kind of a dominant cultural force, so they manipulate with religion in order to achieve their own purposes, they take religion into their service. But it's also a very important thing that religion is associated with identity. And it's played a role in the conflict of which I was witness in former Yugoslavia, namely in Serbia and Croatia. You had this notion that there's such a thing as heavenly Serbia. You had this notion that God and the Croats, as if God had some particular interest in Croats as opposed to all other nations. And so that in some ways, protection of Croatness, of us, was a God's work that we are doing. And often religion then ends up what I call thinned out, so that it simply has a symbolic representation. I think the most interesting for me case of that is if you would see sometimes during the war on Serbian tanks, a kind of three fingers lifted up. And some people thought, oh, what is that? A botched victory sign? And actually, it wasn't a botched victory sign. Actually, it was an indication that we Serbians, we cross ourselves with three fingers together, symbolizing Holy Trinity, and two fingers folded down, symbolizing two natures of Christ, and then we make a sign of the cross. Now think of that. It was the symbol that you could see all of the place where victory was celebrated, right? Which is to say, did any of these people holding this sign have in mind at all the depth of the symbolism in that gesture? Absolutely not. It simply served, that is us as opposed to them, Catholics, and Catholics that Westerners cross themselves with no particular gesture of the hand, fingers not in any way symbolizing anything.
0: David, can I just go to you and ask you, as we've talked about the sort of Christian historical tradition of war, what does that look like in Judaism?
3: So there are the close parallels between the Jewish attitude towards war and the limitations of what is allowed, how force and violence is allowed to be used, the Christian form, and the international legal system. They're really, you know, there are just causes for war, and that includes a moral cause for the war, a legitimate authority, the right intention as a moral principle. I'm blending the three sources together now. And then it had to be fought, this just cause, in a way that met moral norms, protection of civilians, proportionality of force in relation to the goal to be achieved, and a whole series of protections. In the Jewish tradition, we have a very distinct one called Baal Tashkit, about not destroying the environment in the process. I think the idea being that war should be fought in a way that when it was over, civilian life could resume as normally and quickly as possible. So a lot of these common themes link them together. I think it is important to know that in terms of the very incisive description you gave, Miroslav, that the Pope in the encyclical actually addresses this directly, saying that it is forbidden to use religion as a justification for war, and religion should never be manipulated as a tool towards war. So he makes that very point. And watching the pontiff...
0: Is that point ever made in Judaism, that like you shouldn't use religion as a justification for war?
3: You got to remember that here, and I kind of chuckled as you were describing the change when Constantine took over. When religious groups are minorities without power, they often will come up with broad principles without qualifying them that much. Once they get melded with power, religion and power come together. Once the religion and power come together, then you find very often that they will find increasing justifications under their moral construct to allow warfare to be fought as effectively just measured by military success. Judaism, from the time of the exile from the Holy Land under the Romans until 1948, were never vested with the power to actually actualize the ideas that developed. So the idea of manipulating religion in the name of some military goal didn't really occur in real life until the contemporary times, and one can judge how effectively or ineffectively Israel as a Jewish state is following the norms that have been prescribed.
0: I do want to talk about that, but I do want to ask if you can just put on your ambassador hat and just give us a sense of, as we've been talking about both of these traditions, what international law says about what war is justified. And then I want to ask both of you also just about if that's even a relevant question anymore when we think about international law and the international order, which the Pope talked about.
3: Well, under Article 51 of the UN Charter, there is a right to self-defense. And that right to self-defense also permeates the justification for the use of force in Christian just war theory and in Jewish just war theory. That is both defense when you are attacked and intervening in defense where innocent people are going to be hurt and there being a moral obligation to protect innocent

0: not appropriate use of just war kind of thinking. That's a controversial statement, but it's fairly clearly.
1: Do you agree with that? Do you think that the way that, I mean, we've heard American politicians say, no, of course there's just war. There's just war theory. Catholics believe in just war.
0: Well, yes, of course. But here's the passage from the encyclical, and it's quotation of another encyclical by Pope Francis. Mm-hmm. There are, of course, rigorous condition of moral legitimacy that has to be applied in the case of self-defense. Yet it is easy to fall into an overly broad interpretation of this potential right. And this is, some would also wrongly justified, preventive attacks or acts of war that can hardly avoid entailing evils and distorters graver than the evil to be eliminated. So he thinks that this preventive action is actually not allowed.
1: That's really the problem.
2: Yeah. So March 29th, the Pope said, brothers and sisters, this is our God, Jesus, King of Peace, who rejects war, whom no one can use to justify war. And the same homily said, God does not listen to the prayers of those who wage war. And on April 10th, he said, the Pope wrote, actually writing on X, which interesting way for the Pope to be communicating, and also a sign of the changing times. Anyone who is a disciple of Christ, the Prince of Peace, is never on the side of those who once wielded a sword and today drop bombs. On May 5th, under some pressure of pushback on the strong declarative nature of this, he said, self-defense has traditionally always been allowed by the Church. Of course, many said, this sounds like you're saying you can't even use force for self-defense, or Jesus wouldn't approve using force for self-defense. To talk about just war today, complex problem, you have to analyze it on many levels. But ever since the entrance into the nuclear age, the whole concept of war has to be reevaluated with terms today. And we should note right before the encyclical that Bishop James Mazza, the chair of the U.S. Conference of Catholic Bishops, again responding in part to pressure from others saying, what does this mean? Said, for over 1,000 years, the Catholic Church has taught just war theory. And it is that long tradition a Holy Father carefully references in his comments on war. A constant tenet is a nation can legitimately take up the sword in self-defense once all peace efforts have failed. That always being a very normal requirement here. That is, to be a just war, it must be a defense against another who actively wages war, yes. Suggesting preemptive war might not be allowed. And then in the encyclical, he used the words that everyone is asking about, where he says, yes, self-defense is a valid use, yep, of force, strictly interpreted or applied. And everyone, those who were strictly applied or defined, that have never been used before. And everyone says, what does that mean?
0: Yes.
2: So here's an interesting differentiation that often is made in discussions about just war in terms of preemptive war. Is there a difference between preemptive war when, let's say, you see an army approaching, where it was very easy to know when you would soon be under attack? That should be differentiated between a preventive war, a war that there is not an imminent attack, but you have reason to believe that down the road, it is very likely someone is going to attack. In almost all of our traditions, that second category is not a permissible use of force because it undercuts diplomacy. And if you say it's valid, then anyone can do it.
1: Right. So the thing I find interesting is we have a rabbi and two Protestants here talking about what the Pope is saying. And I think a lot of people listening who are thinking we should just be keeping religion out of this conversation. I imagine both of you would disagree.
0: I certainly would disagree. I think religion has to be careful how it engages in the debate, but both David and I are on the same page with that. And I do believe that religious voices should be heard. What I have been troubled about the most recent war in Iran, how little there was a discussion, moral discussion, of the type that we are having right now about that particular war.
1: About whether the categories, which you're talking about, David, like the prevention. Right.
2: This was clearly a preventive war.
0: Well,

0: what I'm simply saying is that moral categories that were not used at all, right? And I contrast that to when we had war with Iraq, there was pretty robust discussion, moral discussion.
1: By whom?
2: May I?
0: Yes, please.
2: It was incredible. Yes. Here during that period in the 90s, beginning with the first Gulf War,
0: yes,
2: moving through the Gulf Wars of the aughts, there has never been a time I can remember in any other war where there was more debate in the public, on the floor of Congress, yes, by senators and congresspersons using just war rhetoric, just war analysis to analyze what should happen, what would be permitted, and how it should be fought.
1: And none of that happened
2: at that time.
1: Is there any way you could point to that happening?
2: Well, the one caveat, sadly, is the use of religion by our Secretary Hegseth and others declaring God is on our side and we're fighting this for God, something that I can never remember, you know, other than in broad terms before, to encourage people, God will watch over you, let's pray God will watch over you kind of language. But this kind of use of this as a justification for war, that is really a rarity.
1: We wanted to play some of Defense Secretary Pete Hegseth from March. He's been hosting monthly prayer services at the Pentagon, Christian prayer services.
3: Grant this task force clear and righteous targets for violence. Surround them as a shield. Protect the innocent and blameless in their midst. Make their arrows like those of a skilled warrior who returns not empty-handed. Let every round find its mark against the enemies of righteousness and our great nation.
1: Miroslav, first, this is not directly from the Bible. It sounds like it is.
0: Maybe there are some phrases that are picked out from the Bible, but there's not.
1: That's not a passage.
0: No passage that is here being quoted.
1: How are you interpreting what he's saying there?
0: There is simply claim made that this is religiously justified war. There's no argument that's being made, and it seems to me like it is a classical, typical misuse of religious rhetoric in order to justify something that is fundamentally unjustifiable. It's not only that no debate is about categories of just war in this prayer. How do you fit the idea that is common to both Jewish and Christian tradition, that because each of us is...
1: And Islamic traditions as
0: Islamic
1: well.
0: Islamic tradition, yes, I think what I'm about to say fits the Islamic tradition as well, that each of us, because we were created in God's image, are of inestimable value. Each individual person, which is to say, I think before we start talking about just war and unjust war, we need to talk about the value of individual human beings, which means I have an 8-year-old daughter, which means that every 8-year-old daughter or whatever age daughter is in Iran, in Lebanon, in Gaza, in Sudan, is of equal value as my own 8-year-old daughter. I can take care of those girls. I don't have responsibility for that, but I have as much responsibility not to harm them as I do those who are very close to me. How come that most fundamental and most sacred, next to God, the most sacred conviction that we have, namely that we're created in the image of God, of infinite value, doesn't figure?
2: I think that one of the reasons that Pope Leo had been using those lines about God is not in favor of anyone who uses the sword was looking at a situation like Russia and Ukraine, in which both parties probably are invoking God on their side. And I think he was saying exactly what Miroslav was saying. That's not the way God interacts with us. I just do want to put a marker down that there are the lines that he may have been building on in Deuteronomy, in which it says that God will go into battle with you. So it's not to say that that idea is not there at all, but as our thinking over the centuries evolved, the just war norms were set to place limitations on the force in order to protect moral standards here that would apply to everyone on both sides.
1: So we've been talking about Iran. We've been talking about the U.S. Can I ask you about the Israel side of this, David? Do you feel like there is like the, what you talked about in the U.S. in the 90s or the early aughts, like a very robust debate in Congress among, has that happened in Israel over the past few years?
2: I don't think that it has happened with any kind of intensity, because I think for almost all Israelis, from the most conservative right-wing Israelis to the most passionate left-wing peace activists in the country, the idea of responding to the Hamas attack of October 7 being a just cause seemed to be absolutely clear to people. Where you did get debates in Israel is over time, as a question of whether or not what appeared to be the use of starvation as a weapon of war, what appeared to be here excessive use of force that would be harming civilians despite Israel's efforts to warn civilians and get them out of the way, constantly hitting civilian targets, hospitals and schools and places that civilians would be gathered at, that this was a violation of international and Jewish moral restraints as well. But the trauma of what happened on October 7th was so deep that I think it served to dull a lot of the instincts maybe to have a more robust debate in this. There are two caveats I would give to what I said earlier about preventive war. What I indicated, I think, is a clear norm throughout history. And I think one of the reasons the Pope said, I don't know that just war norms aren't outdated now, and cited nuclear weapons as an example. What does imminent mean if all it takes is somebody 3,000 miles away pressing a button to attack you minutes later with devastating force? Is that meet the test of immediacy and imminency if you really believe that's going to happen? For Jews and Palestinians, we are witnessing a conflict over many, many decades driven by two survival narratives. The Israeli people survival narrative has been all we've wanted to do was live in peace with the people around us. They attacked us in 48. They approached us in 67. They attacked us in 73. They've walked away from every offer of peace agreement. We're surrounded by enemies, Iran, Hamas, Islamic Jihad, Hezbollah, the Shia militias in Iraq, the Shia militias in Syria, the Houthis in Yemen, all of whom have been dedicated to our destruction. This requires us to take dramatic steps and powerful steps to protect ourselves. And they would argue only Israel's strength, enhanced by American support, stands in the way of those people achieving what they wanted. And of course, the Palestinian narrative is this was our homeland. We were driven out in 48. Our dreams of having our own nation have been quashed forcefully and brutally by the Israelis. They have had no regard for the protection of civilians in the way that wars have been fought. We see it in Lebanon. We see it in Gaza, they would argue. We see it with their complicity with the violence on the West Bank. These are two peoples believing they have so few choices other than this. And I think for many others, it's looking at this and saying, why is it not clear there's no military solution that's ever going to protect you? With all your power, you haven't eliminated Hamas. You haven't eliminated Hezbollah. You've constrained them significantly. You've constrained and damaged Iran's capability. Why isn't this the time to sit down and try and work it out when you have, for the first time ever, the Abraham Accord countries, probably Saudi Arabia, Egypt, Jordan, all the EU, the international community, US, all committed to trying to work out a peaceful resolution? What an unprecedented moment. And it can't get by the survival narrative. One thing that Israel could do to send a powerful signal is to say publicly and actualize the fact it will stop the settle of violence on the West Bank. Israel can do that without one iota of damage to its security. So, you know, the new technology raises serious questions about imminence of a possible attack here and the asymmetry of people who fight a war hiding in civilian centers undercuts it even more. And those are the dilemmas we face.
0: I want to make just ask a very quick question. There may be a parallel, and you'll tell me whether I'm right, with kind of Hexit rhetoric in Israel. If I understand, remember correctly, Bibi Netanyahu has invoked Amalek in early speeches motivating action against Palestinians. Now, that's a very dangerous image because it calls for total annihilation of the entire people.
2: Yes, yeah, so it was that.
1: I don't know the story of Amalek.
2: The tribe in the Bible, described in the Bible, who during the Exodus and the traveling through the wilderness would attack the stragglers, the weak, the sick, the vulnerable, the children, the elderly, and with the intent of destroying the Jewish people, I believe. And God gave a mandate that they should not be forgotten. They should be wiped out in their entirety. Over the centuries, that has been understood in different ways by the rabbis in a way that it would mute the argument for a genocidal action in terms of how we hear what we hear God calling for, which is basically to ensure the protection of the people and recognition. There are lots of different ways as the world changes to achieve that. But the use of that was deeply troubling, and the Ben-Gaviers and Smotriches and others picked up on that and were using more explicit contemporary language about wiping them out, driving them out, ethnic cleansing. So that is a perfect example of the use of religion to inflame a situation, incite violence, undercut efforts at peace and finding peaceful resolution.
1: After this break, we'll be back. Miroslav, you know, when we're talking about ethnic cleansing, I feel like I just want to ask you about coming from the former Yugoslavia, living through a war divided on the wrong religious lines. Can you just share a little bit about your story and how that led you to all of the things that you do today?
0: Yes, the war in former Yugoslavia had an important, it was kind of a marker in my own theological engagement because I felt I needed to engage with the issue. I was placed before the situation, what do I do when 1/3 of my country is occupied, when a great many of its inhabitants have been driven out? What is my response? And the book that I wrote was Exclusion and Embrace, in which I try to struggle with this. My own commitment is to love of enemies, and what does a person with my own commitment, what does that person do in a situation of such injustice? And I know what my gut was telling me, well, just give me a few B-52s and I'll solve this problem right away. And I knew also that that would be a kind of betrayal of my humanity. One of my most vivid memories, and I think the sermon that I preached that I would remember the most, was I was preaching in my own hometown where I was born, and it has swollen to twice its size with refugees from across the river Drava. And I was invited to preach in a church. And about 50% of the congregation were refugees, exiles, basically from their land. And I chose to preach the text, Psalm 137, where we sat at the river of Babylon with deep sorrow when we thought about Zion, right? And then besides, you can kind of see the grief and inability to sing a song, powers that be taunting them by wanting them to sing the song about Jerusalem to the Lord. And then kind of way the experience of the people ends with, blessed is the one who takes your little ones and dashes them at the rock, right? Some of the worst text that we can have. But I want to say, this is my holy book, right? So as a Christian, I think that this is the word of God. I have to deal with that question. What does it tell me? And I read that passage, and there was absolutely hushed silence. All eyes were intent on me. What am I going to say? And what I said about this passage is that here's the psalmist who is speaking the grief, the anguish, the deep rage that is in the heart of any person who finds themselves in that situation, doesn't suppress it. And I made the following argument then and said, you know, Psalms were liturgical materials, which is to say they ought to be recited, sung in the context, a larger context.
1: As a lament.
0: As in a sense, a lament, but lament where? I think lament before God. And I said then in that sermon, your rage, my rage, ought to be honored, and it belongs before the face of God. God, who is completely just and fully loving, will know what to do with that rage so as to let our souls be transformed with that rage from the perspective of God of justice and the God of love. But I think it's this kind of anguish and rebellion against injustice that we have to keep close to us and then think about moral questions.
1: So I wanted to ask just how both of you, how you think we should engage with this issue when many of us are sitting at in our homes in America where this probably isn't affecting us directly. Maybe we have a military member in our family, but like when we're thinking about the moral question, what should people do about this?
0: It's a moral question, but it's a spiritual question. And I think what that psalm did for me, who wasn't experienced, I wasn't a refugee. I kind of came parachuted from outside and was asked to speak, probably unfairly to them and to me. But why is it that I can't forget that? I can't forget it because it seems to me that I have to identify myself, find ways to identify myself with the experience of folks like that. I have to keep in mind, how does a person in Sudan feel? It's an invitation for me to imagine myself in that situation that I, the loved ones, my loved ones, are experiencing that, and then ask myself, what would I say is the appropriate action if I were in that situation? And that seems to me to be fundamental for this inversion of moral perspective, so that our moral judgment is formed by the concrete experiences of people. But what I found one of the most troubling things, not only that moral reflection was not part of our discussion about war in Iran, but also that somehow empathy is slowly seeping out of the larger public. We actually have Christian ministers who are arguing against empathy. And I'm saying, what has happened to us? What has happened to our soul? And that healing of the soul that is able to feel the pain of another person, that has to be retrieved.
2: So I take a different theological path and yet end up in much the same place as Miroslav has described. I'm part of a liberal theological tradition that doesn't accept the idea that every word of the Bible is the word of God. Rather, we see that the Bible and our sacred texts is written mostly by men, but men and women striving to understand what God called them to do and putting it down as best they could, a process that continues over all the centuries until us today, putting a responsibility on us. I believe in a God who doesn't intervene here on earth in each individual person's life, but rather has called humanity, called God's own creation to complete the creation of a world of justice and peace. It will come because of what we do. Therefore, if we're looking around the world and we see God's children suffering, we have a moral obligation to work to protect them, work to bring peace, work to bring justice, wherever it might be. It is particularly true where we, let's say in Israel's case, if it has indeed in pursuing a just war, engaged in unjust means, violating international law, We are complicit. We as Americans are complicit because we're their biggest supporters. We as Jews, because this is someone doing it in our name in part as a Jewish state, are complicit and therefore have a particular obligation in that case to speak out. You can't do everything, but you should never let the argument that you can't do everything everywhere prevent you from doing anything anywhere. And this is a place for the reasons I gave why we pick certain things that either are important because of what they represent. Think of Ukraine right now, of what it represents in terms of this conflict in the Middle East and in terms of what it may represent of people who are the victims of ethnic cleansing in Myanmar, of genocide in China, of the Uyghurs, of the spiritual genocide of Tibetan Buddhists. You can't do everything, but you pick your battles, and many of us have devoted our lives to trying to make these fights where we can.
1: David, I recently heard you speak where you talked about this concept of just peace. We've talked about essentially the Pope sort of beginning to allude to that when he's saying we need to move the conversation beyond just war. What do you think just peace should be?
2: Yeah, these are ideas that have been percolating in many religious groups for a long time. I want to give credit to my friend Avram Burg, the former speaker of the Israeli Knesset, now one of the sharpest critics of the way Israel has evolved in the last decades here. And he says it's time to abandon using just war as a modality through which we think about this. What we absolutely need, if we're all going to make it, if we're all going to survive, is the concept of just peace. And the ingredients to that are ideas that have long been a part of our ideas of forgiveness, our ideas of restitution that are central to what in Hebrew we call teshuva, repentance. He talks about first the acknowledgement of the harm done, the harm done in the case of Israel with the Nakba, the harm done by Hamas in October 7th. Go down the list, but the full acknowledgement, how many times people have been wronged and continue to be wronged. Secondly, wherever possible, restitution. You know, it's not possible to have Israel remain in peace, secure as they are, and give the keys back to every Palestinian who come back to their homes. That's an impossibility. So there has to be some kind of way there's restitution made to allow people to pick up a quality of life that they hope to create for their families. There has to be a commitment to get back to the peace table, to negotiate, to use diplomacy and negotiation as always the go-to effort that you really, really play out as fully and wholesomely as possible rather than reverting to force. And even if you have had to revert to force, wherever opportunities like I described earlier may exist today in the Middle East arise again, you must refocus on trying to achieve those. But that kind of just peace where we find to come to grips with the causes of the suffering, the trauma, and the threats to the survival of all the peoples involved is the only way we will end this ongoing cycle of violence and war that has plagued the Middle East for so many centuries.
0: You know, I love this. I just wanted to say, in the classical just war tradition, there's a question of justice to start the war, to wage war. There's justice within the conduct of the war, but there is justice also after the war, right? And I think we maybe think too little about that last category, vindication of rights, right? And then maybe reconstruction, victorious parties have a certain kind of responsibility in order to engage in reconstruction. And we have seen that happen with very good results after the World War II. So
1: the world has done this before.
0: So the world has done, we have experience with this, and I think we should make sure that we do it.
1: I think it's very easy for people to indict religion when it comes to its relationship to war. How do you think people should be thinking about that?
0: I think religion as such is an ambiguous phenomenon. Religion can be crafted and deployed in a particular way that is profoundly rights-crushing, justice violating and serve as a kind of sacred canopy, legitimizing, motivating even violence. We have seen that in the history. On the other hand, I think religious traditions have incredible resources to help us think in profound ways about character of our humanity and what kind of life is actually worthy of our humanity. What does it mean for us to be worthy to who we are as humans?
2: Religion has been used both to justify wars over the centuries and to solve conflict and bring peace. We live at a time where there is more interfaith, multi-faith cooperation, networking, dialogue going on across the globe than at any point in all of human history. That is kind of a model of the world we're trying to create. And I think we will get to the goal of what we hope for if religion plays the powerful role of reconciliation and peace. So whatever the past, in terms of religious conflicts, in terms of those who manipulate religion, if voices like the popes and the counterparts in every religious community, local and national and international, begin to speak out with common voices on the need to bring peace and justice and make it real, we have the potential of achieving the goals that of the world that God has promised us. It's up to us.
1: David Miroslav, thank you for being with me. I appreciate it.
0: Thank you for having us.
1: I'm Nyla Boodoo. Thanks for listening. Oh God, Now What is on Substack, so you can sign up to get weekly emails that include the episode, bonus content, including some behind-the-scenes information, and you can be in conversation with other people who are listening to the podcast. Oh God, Now What is a co-production of PRX Productions, Glad You're Here, and Rhyme Media. Our production team is Nick Minoni, Robin Lin, Genevieve Sponsler, Sandra Lopez-Monsalve, and Edwin Ochoa. The executive producer at Rhyme Media is Dan Bobkoff, and at PRX Productions, it's Jocelyn Gonzalez. Our theme music is by Hansdale Shee. Oh God, Now What is made possible by the John Templeton Foundation.

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1: This is Bird Note. When waterfowl are in decline, hunters are some of the first people to sound the alarm and fund the recovery. Jared Henson is a project manager with Ducks Unlimited, a nonprofit hunting and conservation group.
2: The North American model of conservation puts the bulk of the responsibility to fund conservation on hunters, because hunters in general are the consumptive users of those habitats, and they're just more willing to give money to that cause.
1: That money not only comes from hunting license sales, but also taxes on gear.
2: So guns, ammo, binoculars, all those sporting goods that you would use for hunting, a portion of that tax goes to the states, and they can then allocate that into conservation funding.
1: Financial support is just one way that hunters contribute to habitat management.
2: Waterfowl biologists and scientists have been leveraging hunters for data for almost 100 years now. The big thing now is avian influenza. Hunters are some of the first to see the impacts of that in the field, especially since the main vector for it is waterfowl. And so hunters really play a big role in disease monitoring.
1: Learn more about how hunters support wildlife conservation in Season 8 of Bring Birds Back. 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I'm Jazzy Johnson.
3: Susan Schaffel lives along a winding street in the Austin suburb of Circle C. It's a former hill country ranch that was bulldozed into a patchwork of upscale homes, velvet green lawns, and backyard pools. But Susan's yard stands apart. It flutters with sounds and color. She sits near a gurgling pond surrounded by native trees and a half dozen bird feeders that are currently attracting cardinals.
4: They stand on that little fountain that keeps my water circulating, and they just stand there and they drink, and I think it's so cool. I call it a bird moment.
3: But this pastoral scene masks a bloody Darwinian struggle for survival. Susan has unwittingly created a smorgasbord for the fluffiest of predators.
4: It started with watching my neighbor's cat jump 8 feet up to a fence where I had a bird feeder and kill a blue jay. You know, when you have something that, like that occur in front of you, it's like, uh-huh. And so what I did was I walked out and I followed, and it was really sad. I followed the blood drops because the bird was bleeding in the cat's mouth. And then the bird was just left on the front door of the owner. For what?
3: Well, that's what cats do. And Susan's backyard habitat is ironically less native to suburbia than the domestic house cat. But Susan is determined to protect her beloved birds. She sets traps for neighborhood cats and sends them to the local animal shelter. She even caught a cat that she knew belonged to a friend across the street.
4: And I told her that if I caught her cat one more time in my yard, that I would bring it home in a box because I lost my temper.
3: Susan has caught 18 cats, and they still keep coming by for a bit of blood sport. So she's taken her campaign to City Hall. She's urging city council members to adopt a law that would require cats be kept indoors. And she wants to eradicate or confine the hundreds of thousands of feral cats that live in Austin's alleys and dumpsters. Her dogged activism and harsh tactics have earned her a reputation as a killer among the most powerful animal lobby in Austin, the cat lovers.
5: They just don't stand a chance. Once they're trapped by her, they are pretty much doomed. And that's a pretty high price, I think, to pay for anything.
3: Sheila Smith is just as passionate about feral cats as Susan is about wild birds. In the midst of an unusual winter storm that hit Texas this week, Sheila set out across a frozen yard in a rundown neighborhood in the city of Round Rock, just north of Austin. Sheila and a small army of volunteers are caring for a huge colony of feral cats here. They've already neutered 400 of them. We stop at the porch of a musky-smelling abandoned mobile home still full of clothes and furniture. Cats are hiding somewhere warm, but it's clear they've been here to eat.
5: The cats are fed here every day, and we make sure that there's plenty of kibble for them.
3: What Sheila is doing is technically illegal. The city of Round Rock has passed the exact law that Susan hopes to pass in Austin. Owners are required to keep their cats on their own property, and that includes Sheila's feral cats.
5: It's almost like a senseless ordinance, because how do you enforce something like that? There's cats outdoors, and there's always going to be cats outdoors.
3: Indeed. Austin officials say they probably won't try to force cats indoors. But cat and bird lovers have found some common ground. Both sides are backing a law that would force owners to neuter their pets.
5: I would think there would be options where both the birds and the cats could coexist, you know, just as I would wish that bird advocates and people that are cat advocates could coexist. There's room for both of us.
3: For Weekend America, this is Michael May in Austin, Texas.
6: This is Bird Note. Ornithologist and poet J. Drew Lanham often writes about his experience as a black man in the outdoors. Both the joy of being in nature and the racism he faces in the field. Sometimes that's led him to bird in places that others might overlook. And one time, looking for sparrows inspired a poem celebrating these little brown birds.
7: Sparrow envy. Were I the sparrow, brown-backed, skittish, and small, I would find haven in thorniest thickets, search far and wide for fields lain fallow, treasure the unkempt, worship the unmown, covet the weed-strewn row. I would slink between sedges, chip unseen from brambles, skulk deep within hedges, and desire the ditches grown wild. I would find great joy in the mist-sodden morning, sing humble pleas from the highest weeds, and plead for the gray days to stay.
6: 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I'm Mark Bramhill.

0: You know what this is. The fourth movement of Beethoven's Ninth Symphony, Ode to Joy. Everyone loves Ode to Joy. Everyone. It was played by students at Tiananmen Square, at the fall of the Berlin Wall, and after the 2011 tsunami in Japan. Cultural critic Slavoj Žižek has written about how this powerful song has become a vessel for all kinds of different ideologies. It's been used as an anthem by the Nazis, the Soviet Union, Communist China, Southern Rhodesia's apartheid right, and most recently, the European Union.
1: The

0: Ode to Joy even appeals to sociopaths, like Alex, the main character in A Clockwork Orange.
1: It had been a wonderful evening, and what I needed now to give it the perfect ending was a bit of the old Ludwig van.
0: The World According to Sound is made by Chris Hoff and Sam Harnett.
2: When you have something to write so badly that you just put yourself out there and you don't even realize it until afterward, how does it feel?

something that will. I'll become inspired now. No, rather, I have become inspired enough to write everything. Why can't I write everything? There is no reason I cannot go forth and set the world on fire. I can. I will, if I must. But why? Someone you incredibly admire to acknowledge your work, even if it's a criticism or an offering of help. I want this acknowledgement from him, because acknowledgement is the highest form of respect. You may love someone, but if you don't acknowledge that love, it's like it's not even there. So you have to keep acknowledging, keep loving, and keep fighting for everything. You have to stay strong. Because it is in those moments of true weakness that you find out how strong you really are. And I'm going to keep loving you, even if it's from a distance, and even if it's

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0: Tingling sensations going down your neck into your back or up to the crown of your head. Feelings of warmth, acceptance, ease. You may even have memories of something from the past, a sense of connectedness. Autonomous sensory meridian response, better known as ASMR, is a soothing sensation that's triggered by visual, audio, and physical stimuli. And in the last few years, interest in ASMR has exploded. There are millions of online videos offering ASMR experiences, and scientists are getting into the game and trying to figure out what it is and what its therapeutic benefits are. Our guest today, Melinda Lau, is an ASMR immersive theater performance artist in New York City. Today, Melinda's going to help us understand a bit more about what ASMR is, and then we'll look into a small but growing body of science behind it. Melinda, thanks for joining us on The Science of Happiness.
1: Hi, Decker. It's my pleasure to be on here. Thanks for having me.
0: How were you first introduced to ASMR, Melinda?
1: This is going to sound very strange, but my first memory of it was actually from watching the Teletubbies on TV. there was this one scene where they zoomed out into the real world, and they were showing this little kid drawing on paper, and the sounds of it was so nice. And I didn't even know what was happening then, but I just know that I kept wanting to rewatch that episode.
0: How old were you when you had this experience?
1: Definitely under 10 years old.
0: Tell us what it is and how this watching the Teletubbies scene gave this to you.
1: So ASMR is very broadly defined as a series of soothing sensations that can be triggered by a whole range of tactile, audio, and visual stimuli. And it is so broad because actually the feeling of ASMR is very subjective. In the community, we call it tingles. Some people experience that as shivers down their spine or static-like tingling throughout their body. For me, I feel it as like warm fuzziness in my head.
0: Yeah.
1: Some people describe it as like ocean waves. It's just this soothing sensation that puts people to sleep. It's the opposite of that feeling when you hear like nails scratching the wall.
0: Oof.
1: That's a really bad thought to put in people's minds right now. But that feeling you get is like gut-wrenching impulse reaction. And ASMR is like that. Like it's a reaction that you can't control, but it's super, super pleasurable.
0: How would you describe the subjective quality of the experience?
1: I think everyone agrees that it is very relaxing. That's the first word that comes to mind. And then a lot of people use it to help them with anxiety or pain and sleeping problems. It's something that people normally do by themselves in a private space.
0: So you have this early experience with Teletubbies, and then where does it go from there? Like, how do you start to have other forms of these experiences?
1: So from there, then throughout my teenage life, there were specific moments where I would feel it in real life. Sometimes I get it in art class, and then I only really started getting into it when I had my first mobile phone and computer and could go online and look for videos. So I used to watch a lot of instructional massage videos because I really liked the sound of skin, like just, you know, hands rubbing together.
0: I have a friend who gets ASMR by watching chiropractor videos where just watching body adjustments gives him the chills.
1: Yeah, yeah.
0: So can you kind of give us a sense of a couple different sounds that really strike you as strong ASMR elicitors?
1: Yeah. One of the most popular ASMR sounds is probably crinkling bubble wrap. Here's some crinkling. I also have this cardboard box, and it just has a really nice texture. So in a lot of ASMR videos, they do lots of tapping sounds. It kind of sounds like the rain. And inside this box, I actually have some pearls.

0: Wow. There are now over 13 million ASMR videos on YouTube alone, and I bet it's going to grow. Melinda, why do you think there's such a big interest in this online and right now?
1: I feel like, especially for the younger generation, they are so used to doing everything online. They find love online, they get their groceries and shopping online. So why wouldn't they also find relaxation online?
0: So you started Whisper Lodge in 2017, which takes ASMR out of the online world and into a live theater setting. What should someone who goes to one of your events expect?
1: So Whisper Lodge is like a 90-minute immersive performance, and you get blindfolded on the street and brought inside very carefully by one of our guides, and then you go through a series of ASMR treatments, as we call them.
2: You will enter a space where only whispering is allowed, and each of our guides specializes in one specific kind of ASMR.
1: They're essentially playing out all the ASMR role plays that you see online. And then at the end, we blindfold you again and we bring you out into the world. I wanted to make ASMR a real life thing because I am such a fan of immersive theater, and I've been to so many shows where they have these really intimate one-on-one scenes, and I just feel so incredibly like seen and taken care of by that person. It just feels like super special to have a moment like that. And then I was able to kind of draw a connection there between what I enjoyed in immersive theater shows and what I enjoy in ASMR. And that's the intimacy. That's being present with someone, receiving attention from someone.
0: You know, a lot of the work in this area is starting to show with brief exposures to ASMR videos, people feel calmer, their heart rate slower, they still feel kind of aroused, their skin is a little sweaty, they actually feel less negative emotion. What do you see in your clients or your participants?
1: The main feedback that we get is that when we release them into the world, their awareness is just like kicked up to another level, because the whole 90 minutes we are completely whispering, there's no talking, and all the sounds we make are like what I just did, like crinkling paper. They're super soft. And after 90 minutes, your hearing levels just automatically adjust, regardless of whether you like our characters, you like our story. It's a bodily response that you can't control. And so when you leave, there's just this, like, especially in New York, you go out and the car sounds so much louder. The people, like, everything just feels a bit overwhelming.
0: So Melinda, I mean, come on, isn't this sounds really weird when you try to explain it to somebody? How do you make sense of it
1: to people who don't have ASMR? When you look it up online and you look at the videos, it is so easy to just associate it with like something sexual, because all the videos are role-playing very intimate scenarios, and they're usually female performers. And that's something that is, it's unfortunate that a lot of people like misunderstand the intention of ASMR.
0: I agree,
1: but there is a small subset of the community that do think that ASMR is arousing, and that whole genre is actually called ASMR erotica.
0: Yeah.
1: And while I personally don't feel like we should shame anyone for what turns them on, I also feel like until ASMR is legitimized as like a relaxing tool, focusing on like the sexual parts of it is not really helping.
0: Yeah.
1: Yeah.
0: And you know, people focus on sexual parts of everything, so it's obviously going to manifest here.
1: Yeah.
0: You know, one of the things people are really interested in, the science of happiness, all of these different practices that we talk about, right? Mindfulness, gratitude, getting outdoors, experiencing awe, laughing, touch, you know, social connection. And there's work showing that out of the University of Sheffield that having practices with ASMR kind of calms your cardiovascular system to the same extent as mindfulness meditation, right? What do you make of that kind of finding?
1: I think that that's amazing, because then it's validating ASMR. ASMR is often misunderstood. And when we do our performances, actually, I often also describe it as meditation without knowing that you're doing meditation. I think that's one of the benefits of ASMR, is that for people who are not buying into the whole wellness thing, this is like a quick and easy way you can do it at home for free.
0: So, you know, one of the things we really take very seriously at the Greater Good Science Center and on the show is kind of the practical, actionable insights you can get from scientific studies of phenomena like ASMR. You've been thinking about that when you developed this 90-minute experience at Whisper Lodge. So when you contextualize it in terms of, wow, ASMR done in the right way gives you these feelings of calm and peace or positive emotion, what are some sort of actionable lessons you pass on to your friends about, here's what you can do with ASMR, here's how you can look for it or bring it into your life?
1: So through our whole practice of converting ASMR into this physical thing rather than online thing, we've realized that it's actually all about paying attention. Before ASMR was called ASMR, there were actually lots of other names that people used to refer to this online. One of them was attention-induced euphoria. So from the very beginning, there was actually this understanding that ASMR is about paying attention to small sounds,
0: wow,
1: small textures. And that's something that everyone can do in their everyday life, just noticing what color is your shoelace and what's it made out of, or the sound of brushing your teeth when you're brushing your teeth.
0: If you were to have this in a doctor's office and hand out a prescription for ASMR, what else would it recommend?
1: I would recommend actually checking out one of the videos online that's like 100 ASMR triggers or something. It's like a trigger finder video where they'll just cycle through a whole range of different sounds, and then that's a good way to find what sounds work for you. And then from there, then you can start looking for more and more customized content for yourself. Once you turn on your awareness for it and you're looking for it, then you'll find it.
0: Yeah. Do you think this is going to turn into a kind of therapy in our culture?
1: I don't know whether it'll become like a thing that stands on its own, because like other wellness practices like yoga or meditation, there's so much science behind it and there's like a lot of mainstream acceptance, and ASMR is just not there yet. It might be, I hope it becomes, but I also can see that in the short term, a lot of wellness practitioners will probably try to incorporate it into their own practices, and so it will become like an add-on.

0: Well, Melinda, thank you so much for being on our show, for being a radical artist who's taking this really interesting physical sensation and turning it into artistic performance at Whisper Lodge. And thanks for your interesting insights into this really striking human experience.
1: Well, thank you so much for having me.
0: What happens when a scientist experiences ASMR? Well, in one case, she decides to take it into the lab.
2: I really just wanted to kind of do the series of studies to try and convince people, if this is a real thing, that people who say that they have ASMR are not just making it up.
0: More about the emerging science behind the benefits of ASMR, up next.
2: When I was a kid, I used to get this kind of tingling, pleasant sensation at various points, and I would ask my sister if she got the same thing, and she didn't. So then I just assumed that I was completely weird and that it was just me, so I didn't speak about it again.
0: She didn't speak about it again until 2013. That's when Julia Poerio, who's a research lecturer at the University of Sheffield, began studying the effects of ASMR on the mind and body. Her first study was a large online survey.
2: We categorized people into two kind of categories, people who said that they experienced ASMR in their daily lives and people who didn't.
0: Her team had everyone in the study watch a series of ASMR videos, like this one.
3: Washcloths, hand towels, and big bath towels too. I'm also going to show you.
2: And then some videos which looked like they might be ASMR videos, but weren't. So they contained many of the things that people might associate with ASMR, like instructional content, but they weren't intended to trigger ASMR.
4: Now from here, I'm going to take my trusty bench scraper and scrape the flour into the center of this egg paste.
2: And we asked people to self-report on their feelings after watching these videos.
0: Those who reported experiencing ASMR regularly had frequent tingling, increased levels of both excitement and calmness, and decreased levels of stress and sadness.
2: So that was really a kind of a first step in saying, okay, not only are people kind of saying to us anecdotally and through YouTube comments that this experience is very relaxing and tingling, but now we've got some good kind of empirical data supported by statistics to suggest that what they're saying is, on average, true.
0: Julia then brought people to her lab. Half the group experienced ASMR regularly, the other half did not. Everyone then self-selected videos that they thought would induce the sensation.
2: We said, pick your favorite 3-minute segment of an ASMR video and we'll show it to you in the lab.
0: They then wired everybody up and measured heart rate both before and after watching the videos.
2: We found that people who say they experience ASMR show significant reductions in their heart rate when they watch ASMR videos.
0: Their heart rate decreased by 3.14 beats per minute on average. People who didn't normally experience ASMR also showed reduced heart rate, but not as much.
2: We were interested to see whether, is that potentially a meaningful reduction in heart rate or does not really mean very much? So we looked for comparative values against things like mindfulness-based stress reduction techniques and also music therapy. And we found that reduction to be comparable with those other techniques. And what's interesting is that, you know, not only does this support anecdotal claims that, okay, people are telling us that they're feeling relaxed and that watching ASMR videos might have beneficial effect, but their physiology is also pointing us in that same direction.
0: Have you ever experienced ASMR? Share your experience by emailing us at greater@berkeley.edu or using the hashtag happinesspod. I'm Dacher Keltner. Thanks for joining me on The Science of Happiness. 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Our producer is Shuka Kalantari, production assistants from Jenny Cataldo and Ben Manila of BMP Audio. Our associate producer is Annie Berman. Our executive producer is Jane Park. Our editor-in-chief is Jason Marsh. 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
5: Who took the cookie from the cookie jar? Not I took the cookie from the cookie jar. Then who took the cookie from the cookie jar?
6: Number one took the cookie from the cookie jar.
5: Not I took the cookie from the cookie jar.
6: Then who took the cookie from the cookie jar?
5: Number two took the cookie from the cookie jar.
6: Not I took the cookie.

0: took the cookie from the cookie jar.
1: Number three took the cookie from the cookie jar.
2: Not I took the cookie from the cookie jar.
1: Then who took the cookie from the cookie jar?
2: Number one took the cookie from the cookie jar.
0: Not I took the cookie from the cookie jar.
2: Then who took the cookie from the cookie jar?
0: Number three took the cookie from the cookie jar.
2: Not I took the cookie.
3: Oh, I like
4: the
5: Welcome to the Babblery, working, parenting, playing, voting, advocating, and creating as women. As women. What I hope we can do as culture makers, you know, is to shape our culture in such a way that lifts up compassion. And that's a tough call. It's always harder to do the good thing. It's always harder.
6: This is your host, Suki Wessling, and this is a mini babble.
5: Hi there, I'm Brenda Laurel. I am an interaction designer, a writer, a teacher, and a knitter. And I used to be an abalone hunter and hope to be again.
6: Brenda Laurel is an unlikely tech entrepreneur. She has a PhD in theater. But that unlikely pairing led to a perspective that changed the early video game industry for the better, especially for girls.
5: While I was studying for my PhD generals in 1975, I met a fella who had been a friend of my boyfriend in high school named Joe Miller. He passed away about 10 years ago. He was, you know, he turned out to be just, you know, head of Sega and all kinds of stuff. Very important guy in the computer game business. In 1975, he was working at Battelle Memorial Institute, which is a research lab in Columbus, and he was the computer guy. And I remember he took me to his studio, his lab, to show me what he was working on, and these images from outer space were painting themselves slowly across the screen. And I literally fell to my knees and said, I don't know what this is, but I want a piece of it. This is amazing. You know, I had this, oh my God moment. Well, a year later, he and his colleague, John Powers, left Battelle to start a little computer game company in 1976 in Columbus, Ohio. And it was a little box with 2K of RAM, 2K of RAM. That connected to your computer was you could use an alphanumeric keyboard. The cool thing was it was loaded from cassette tape, so you could synchronize audio, which was fun. But the unfortunate thing about 2K loaded from cassette tape is that a player couldn't make a choice that made a difference. You had to have converging nodes at the end of a segment of code. Mm-hmm. So that's how I got passionate about interaction design. Mainly, how do we design things that allow people to take action in a virtual environment or a computer game that has real consequences, mm-hmm. that changes the world, that changes the plot? And I came to understand that when somebody plays a computer game, they're really engaged in time-displaced collaboration with the designer. And that's the designer's job to design a world in which that person is predisposed to make dramatically interesting choices. So at the end of a day of play, you can tell a story about what happened that's a really interesting story. That's so important. It's so canonical, I think, to making a good computer game, a good VR experience, anything interactive, that if you can construct that dramatically interesting story when you've gone through it, it's a success. And ideally, you should be able to construct an entirely different story going through that same world multiple times. Mm-hmm. So that became sort of the thing I was about in the game business and later in the VR business.
6: Brenda Laurel found her calling in the nascent game industry, where she applied her theater training to interactive entertainment.
5: I had worked with an actor friend to write an interactive scenario of a play about Robin Hood. And we staged it around the lake at the center of the campus. And the kids would follow the minstrel along to these various places, and a scene would unfold. But the rule that we had with the actors and the team was, whatever the kids said, you needed to take it in, make it matter in the plot. And that was just amazing. So the computer game stuff, a year later, I mean, I already had my feet wet in this notion of interactivity and live theater. And the idea of being able to do it in a fantasy world was big.
3: So after that game, what was your path?
5: The little company that my friends had started was superseded by an upstart in California called Atari. And so our company was going bankrupt, and the boys were all moving to California. So I'd never been to California. I said, okay, I'll go. There are jobs at Atari. And when I started at Atari, I was manager of educational software or something, even though it was a game company. I ended up being the director of strategy and production for the Atari 800 computer.
3: Here you are, you come to California, and suddenly you're managing, and I'm guessing, just projecting here, that it was mostly men. What was that experience like?
5: It was funny. I have a story I will tell that has a bleep in it. I was chairing a meeting at one point with heads of engineering and marketing and stuff for some of the products we were working on, and they were all men. And I'm sitting at a long table, and they're all chatting away and kind of ignoring me. And finally I said, you know, hey, guys, we got a f-ing meeting to run here. And dropping the F-bomb got their attention. They never gave me a hard time again. So there was a sort of rowdy male impersonation period that I went through, you know, with these guys. Mm-hmm. That didn't continue to be necessary, but it was an interesting insight for me.

0: when I started a company to do games for little girls, we interviewed 1,000 little girls all over this country to understand play. Because in those days, that we started that company in 1997, girls weren't using computers. And one of the reasons for doing the research with girls was to figure out what it would take to get their hands on a computer and feel secure and safe about it without having this fear that they were going to break it or that they were doing something against gender norms because it was tech.
1: Yeah.
0: Because we knew it would make a huge difference in their individual and our collective futures. So that's really what stimulated me to go do that. That plus, you know, after 17 years of working with boy games, mm-hmm. for boys, violent games, you know, stupid games, I really wanted to do. I finally got it together to say, okay, I'm in a spot. I can ask for the funding. We're going to make this happen. And we did. So that was

0: Anna really enjoyed narrative adventure games. So Roberta Williams' work way back in the day. Girls liked Pac-Man a lot. I had a male engineer once tell me that that was because it was a game about an eating disorder. And I had to work really hard not to punch this guy. Yeah. Big insight for me was that girls tended to like, in the arcade days, first-person driving games.
1: Hmm.
0: And what turned out to be important is the first-personness, the first-person view, because generally speaking, females do less well than males at mental rotation under time pressure. Well, if you remember the old games, they're most of them side-scrollers. So already a female player has to do a mental rotation to follow the course of the game, plus a translation from the keyboard or the mouse to the plane of the screen. You're screwed. You can't win if you're, quote, normal in that way. And, of course, we're talking about, you know, bell curves. But in a first-person game, you got the same edge as anybody else. And, by the way, girls can do mental rotation as well as boys when there's no time pressure.
1: That's interesting.
0: It is interesting. It's a brain-based difference that isn't just cultural. There aren't many of them, but that's one.
1: Mm-hmm.
0: Anyway, there were some games that girls played, but mostly this was a culture built by men, by young men, for young men, sold in places where young men shopped, period.
1: Yeah.
0: You know,
1: there's been a lot of exploration of the history of Radio Shack and its importance in the early computer industry, because so many of the kids, almost all of them boys, because it was a very girl-unfriendly space, were brought into technology through Radio Shack.
0: Yeah. I think a big change that happened in the game industry that helped it become more inclusive in a funny way is that the retail spaces changed. So when you started seeing stuff at Target or Kmart, or Fry's even, I think the change in retail spaces broadened the audience a little bit. And it certainly made it possible to think about creating and succeeding in selling stuff that wasn't just for boys.
1: Mm-hmm. You said you started with research. What are some of the big takeaways that you had about the research and what girls might enjoy in games that was different?
0: Well, you know, at first we thought we're just going to ask girls, you know, what kind of games would you like to play, until we realized they didn't have any experience with computer games. Most of them hadn't played at all. They watched their brothers play. So the real question was, how do girls and boys maybe play differently, period, you know, in terms of play. So the mental rotation finding was a big one. Probably the most illuminating thing that we discovered is that, and was well known probably to sociologists, is the differences in how girls and boys in U.S. culture tended to manage their social networks. So boys, and again, I'm making generalizations here that aren't universally true, boys tended to do direct competition. I can kick your ass, I can throw this ball farther, and then it's over. It may change who's popular. You know, if I'm the star quarterback and my best friend is going to get elevated socially along with me. So there's a kind of an org chart-like network for boys. For girls, it is really different. The tools that tend to be used are affiliation and exclusion, so that it's not what level of a hierarchy you're in. It's how many friends you have and which friends you have. And to increase your social status, you can either affiliate with a new friend or you can cause an exclusion to happen among friends that are currently there. This probably sounds familiar to any woman listening to this program.
1: It probably
0: We do this.
1: Yeah.
0: You know, I mean, when we're little, we play in groups of three girls, and we take turns excluding one. That's how we roll.
1: I feel like you just sort of described why I was a child without that many friends.
0: Oh, me too. When I give talks about this, women light up and they'll say, I'm 60 and this is still going on, you know, in my life. Mm-hmm. So there is something about that. And if you look at pygmy chimps, they do the same thing. When they're hanging out in same sex groups, they use affiliation and exclusion, and they do it by grooming or holding your baby or, you know, whatever it is. It's the same behavior.
1: Sum up your feeling of what happened when you created your company and brought girls into it. Did you feel at the end like you had done something, moved something in any direction?
0: Absolutely. I felt, and I still feel it. I still get email from these women who are now 35 or 30 who played my games and say, you changed my life, because the games were called Friendship Adventures and they had to do with issues like the one we just discussed, in terms of both social status and self-esteem. So I felt very proud of the games. You know, there's more than just fight or flight that gets us excited. Helping gets us excited. Loving gets us excited. Watching somebody's fortune turn from awful to good gets us excited. Read Shakespeare, you know. And it's up to us as culture workers, you, me, to create conditions in which we have alternatives to that kind of thinking that are compelling enough to draw people in. And that's a tough call. It's always harder to do the good thing.
2: I do. I want to.
0: It's always harder. And my advice to anybody who complains about it is suck it up. It's our job. Tell you

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That's at BABBLERY.com.

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0: me are moments frozen in time, rearranged over and over again in my mind, dusted off, polished, and then sent out for someone to listen to.
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0: Welcome to USC Annenberg's This California Life. I'm Megan Donis. This season, we document Altadena after the fires, following this remarkable community as it recovers and rebuilds. As part of our series, we collaborated with the Charlotta Bass Journalism and Justice Lab at USC. And in our next story, Bass fellow Daniela Lake explores what the Black community in Altadena can learn from another thriving Black community consumed by fire during the Tulsa Race Massacre of 1921.
1: And then we start coming further across Altadena Drive, and that's when we were literally like you just walked us right into a volcano, an active volcano. Everything was on fire. Everything. The bushes, the trees, the houses.
2: It was like a blowtorch just right over everything.
3: I've never seen anything like that. Never. No.
4: You're listening to Rooted in Recovery, a podcast series from the USC Charlotta Bass Lab, exploring how Altadena's Black community is recovering after the devastating Eden fire. I'm Daniela Lake, a master's student in journalism at USC and Bass Lab fellow. Each episode will highlight a different piece of the story, from Black food culture to mental health, memory, and rebuilding. But in this first episode, we begin with the fire itself.
1: And that's when the wind really started cranking. And I was like, you know what? We're in trouble. This is bad. And then you could hear the radio. And you could hear them start calling out streets, going, wait a minute, that's impossible for the fire to have gone down that far. Now it's into the community. Now it's no longer a hillside or a brush fire.
4: That's Keith Holloway, a Pasadena fire engineer. His station was one of the first at the scene of the fire.
1: The wind was blowing so hard a couple times, I had to literally back up because I couldn't walk forward. It was blowing all the stuff in my face. I couldn't see, so I had to back into the fire and back into the houses. Everything was on fire. I mean, literally, it was like looking or standing inside of a glowing toaster.
4: He's been a firefighter for over 40 years. He's seen a lot of disasters, but nothing like the Eden fire.
1: I was here for the Northridge earthquake, all the whole Y2K funny business. I mean, a lot of stuff. The LA riots after they had the verdict for Rodney King. I was here for all that stuff. So I've seen some things, but nothing ever to that magnitude. It's unrecognizable. It looked like somebody dropped an atomic bomb. It was an experience, definitely an apocalyptic experience.
4: Altadena residents, like the Wilson family, would also describe the Eden fire as apocalyptic.
2: And you can literally see everything was just burning. Everything just from the mountains down to almost Muir High School was just on fire. So once I went up, turned the corner, and the church was on fire.
4: The Eden fire burned over 9,000 structures. 6,000 of those were family homes. Like many residents who lost their home and place of work, Reverend Andre Wilson lost both his home and church to the Eden fire. He's served as the pastor of Altadena United Methodist Church for almost a decade.
2: In order to process it, you have to be alone. And when you're moving like this, you don't really have time to process it. I've been moving, trying to get checking on congregation members, trying to find new facilities, trying to get aid. So you really hadn't had time to process it. I went by yesterday to try to process. And even then, people were yelling at me, hey, get your head up. It's gonna be okay. It's hard to process because people really want you to be better and actually don't really understand that mourning is a good part of healing.
5: For many of us, we're not really sure like what day it is. You know, it is like you're grieving, someone's died, and so life continues, but you're sort of in a daydream sort of state. You're exhausted, you have a lot of moving parts. You're not in your home element. You're in a new place, so you're in someone else's home or in a new place. And then your church home is gone.
4: That's Heather Wilson. The Wilson family is staying with relatives as they recover.
5: So everyone's routine who's been affected is upside down. And yet people kind of expect you to act like none of this has happened and you still have obligations to fulfill. So it's a balancing act.
2: I know everybody in that neighborhood. I grew up in Altadena. That's everybody I know. So it's so that compounds it, because even people that aren't part of the church, I know have lost homes. So it's just surreal. Everybody you know has lost something.
4: When visiting Altadena now, some streets like Lincoln Avenue appear somewhat normal at first. One sign reads $40 for 2 weeks of yoga, and some restaurants like Perry's Joint are still open. But then you turn the corner on a street like Altadena Drive, and you're hit with the devastation. Avison Charter Schools is burned, and for some homes, all that's left are the front staircase and chimney. For one house, it's the washer and dryer. But what was Altadena like before this devastation? Because of the fire, some people were learning for the first time that Altadena was 18% Black and that it had a thriving Black community with Black-owned businesses and Black homeowners. Heather Wilson recalls her first impression of Altadena back when she was visiting her childhood friend.
5: When I was about 8 or 9, we went over to her house, and her father was a dentist. And, you know, I was walking around, and she had a nice home, and there were, like, Black people around. And where I was raised, that just, they were not there. And so it was so refreshing as a little girl to see just regular Black folk walking around, living their lives, being teachers and doctors and dentists or whatever. And that was really just a beautiful thing for me as a little Black girl in an area that I didn't see a lot of people that looked like me. So it was a very, very special and unique place. And over time, because of the beauty by the mountains, you had more and more people, Latinos and Asians and whites and Armenians kind of slowly move in. And so it was it's a very multicultural, but has a really strong African-American history here. And that's really, really special, especially in Southern California. And it's also unique because, as he was saying, in Southern California, we tend to be very segregated when we go home. There's tons of everything in SoCal, but at home, most neighborhoods are all one thing or another. And so Altadena was really, really unique in that, not only for the history of having the middle-class Blacks there, but also later on to being such a welcoming place for all persons to come. And it's a really beautiful thing. One of the reasons we really appreciate when my daughter goes to school, you have a bit of everything. And you don't see that a lot in LA.
4: Similarly, attorney Lee Merritt, a civil rights attorney, reflected on how seeing Altadena's Black community positively impacted his upbringing. He's known for his work on racial justice, including cases related to police brutality and hate crimes, such as when 25-year-old Ahmaud Arbery was shot and killed by 3 white men in Georgia back in 2020. Attorney Merritt represented Ahmaud Arbery's family. It was a case that, along with the murder of Breonna Taylor and George Floyd, sparked national outrage in 2020. Attorney Merritt said that being introduced to the Black community in Altadena changed his life trajectory.
6: In high school, I was adopted by my grandmother who lived in Pasadena. And it was really a turning point in my life because she was pulling me out of detention, expulsion in my prior school, gang violence, and a number of other things. I was introduced to this cocoon of a community in Altadena, Pasadena. And this was a Black middle-class community with folks who, for example, were connected to Morehouse College, where I eventually went to school, where there were African-Americans who were invested in the arts, who owned property, and introduced me to a new, I guess, a Black experience that I didn't know existed. Mine was rooted in incarceration and gang violence, etc. And so this opportunity, when I was 14 or 15 transitioning into high school, was really something that put me on a path to be able to be not only have access to some of our higher learning institutions, but to be a better representative of our community as a whole.
4: But now many of those Black families are displaced. But this isn't the first time a thriving Black community was destroyed by fire. To understand Altadena's future, let's look at our past. The Tulsa Race Massacre. In the early 1900s, Tulsa, Oklahoma had its own thriving Black neighborhood located in Tulsa's Greenwood District.
7: They called it Black Wall Street because it had almost 200 businesses.
4: Black Wall Street was a bustling hub for Black entrepreneurship. It was home to Black-owned shops, hotels, theaters, but all of that was torn apart overnight in 1921 when a white mob stormed into Black Wall Street, setting fire to everything in its path, burning homes and businesses. It's believed to be the worst incident of racial violence in American history.
7: We're talking about a community that was devastated in over less than 48 hours, over 1,550 homes and businesses destroyed. 1,550 homes and businesses destroyed. They talk about up to 300 people died, but what we do know is actually 3,000 people were disappeared, never to be heard from again.
4: Attorney DeMario Solomon Simmons represents the last living survivors of the Tulsa Race Massacre. He's also the founder of Justice for Greenwood, an organization formed almost 100 years after the massacre to get justice and reparations for the Greenwood community, which was never the same after the massacre.
7: Not one of those businesses that were impacted by the massacre are operating today. So there should be funding and consulting services for descendants to be able to build businesses back up.
4: Although the Black community in Tulsa was devastated by racial violence and Altadena was ravaged by a natural disaster, both were prosperous Black communities that were ultimately consumed by fire.
7: I think some of the parallels that we see in rebuilding is that they're going to have some of the same challenges dealing with insurance, or either not having enough insurance and not being able to get the proper information to the insurance companies. Another thing that we see that's still plaguing Greenwood today that I think is going to be a problem in Altadena and Black communities across this nation, many of these people have been living in these homes for decades, but they don't actually own the homes, meaning that they have received these homes passed down from their families, but they didn't do the proper estate planning. They haven't done proper probate. And that's a big problem that we see in Tulsa, but throughout this nation. And we actually have a program at Justice for Greenwood to address that.
4: Even in the face of these challenges, there's still hope in rebuilding.
7: I want the people of Altadena to understand that they can rebuild, and they should rebuild, and they should rebuild even forward thinking and better than what they had before. And you have to come into that mind state once you start the rebuilding. Come together as a community and say, what do we want this community to look like again? And make sure that they are standing together to not allow the vultures and the predators that want to come in and swoop up the land and get the land for cheap because people are, you know, desperate. You know, you lose everything overnight. That is something that, if it hasn't happened to you, it's very difficult to even imagine. So people are desperate. People need to live their life today. But I hope the people of Altadena can take the example of Greenwood to stick together and fight to keep the land that's been in their family for so long.
4: Even in the devastation, the birds are still chirping in Altadena. And on some lawns, grass is starting to grow again.
5: Altadena, I believe, will never be the same as it was before the fires. And it doesn't mean it's going to be worse, but it's going to be different. I do hope that it will be still a home, a beautiful place where all people can come together, Blacks and whites, and feel at home and comfortable. That is my hope.
4: The congregation of Altadena United Methodist Church has found a temporary home at Scott United Methodist Church in Pasadena. After the fires, they came together to worship and support each other.
8: Look at your neighbor. Say neighbor. I need you.
4: Members of Altadena United Methodist Church call their church family home of the abundant life.
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4: Thank you for listening to episode 1 of Rooted in Recovery. I'm Daniela Lake. In the following episodes, we'll discuss Black foodways, migration after the fires, mental health, and more.
0: This story was reported and produced by Daniela Lake with sound mixing by Rebecca Katz. Executive producers are Dr. Alyssa Richardson and Professors Sandy Tolan and Megan Donis, in collaboration with the Annenberg School at USC. 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
9: It's a house on a ridge. The valleys and hills stretch before me, green and undulating. Something falls on my head. It's a pod from a cotton tree. I look up and see a giant Malabar squirrel staring at me inquisitively. Behind me is a villa. It's called Isla's Ridge. And Isla is Isla Van Damme, better known as Lulu Van Damme, a Belgian woman living in the hills of Tamil Nadu in South India.
10: I came to India to retire in 99, which hasn't worked. Not at all. What a stupid idea I had. What a stupid idea.
9: Instead, she found 16 acres that had once been used to grow coffee and pepper, but had been abandoned to monkeys, squirrels, and wild Indian bison. And she built herself an English-style bungalow and a homestay. This is Sandeep Roy at Isla's Ridge. But the real story here isn't the bungalow, beautiful as it is. It's the woman who built it. Lulu Van Damme is often on the covers of magazines about design and decor. The art she's collected, her own elegantly casual sense of fashion, shirt and slacks, the beautiful bungalow open to the hills. A fairy tale life almost, but Lulu says, not quite.
10: You have to fight for things. It's not, you know, people say I'm lucky. I said, I think I've worked a lot on this.
9: She was born in India, still under British rule. Her Belgian father had a business making picture frames. She says she grew up wild.
10: So I lived like a monkey. I was a junglee, didn't go to any schooling till I was 9. I had a little tree house.
9: She was sent to England to go to boarding school, to be civilized in a way.
10: Hated studying. After eight years at the boarding school, I was finally chucked out. Because I had a little radio this size. You're not allowed radio.
9: She ended up in Brussels and opened a shop called Santosh.
10: And it became quite an iconic shop, selling Indian clothes, but very wearable by Europeans.
9: Long before it had become popular, Lulu Van Damme was marketing India to the West.
10: I think I've always been going against the tide, because, you know, to sell Indian-based fashion in Belgium, which is the most difficult country in the world to sell to women, very classical.
9: She was part of the young and fashionable chic set in Belgium, but while others partied all night, she marched to a different drummer.
10: They call me the La Grande Dame. 11 o'clock. Okay, friends, I'm going to bed. Goodbye. 11 o'clock, I used to sleep. Get up at 6, go fishing. Come back, everybody's still sleeping at 12. Have my breakfast. Live my life.
9: Eventually, the tide brought her back to India. She opened a cafe on a beach in Goa and somehow ended up building herself a house, but then discovered it didn't have the right permits.
10: So I demolished my own house, then sold the land afterwards for a good price.
9: Now she lives in her house on the hills, filled with the art she has collected all her life, some valuable, some not so much. A Magritte lithograph on the wall, a miniature, a large Ganesha, a crystal chandelier, a little copper shoe.
10: There's nothing expensive. There's nothing expensive, no? It's all secondhand.
9: But she says, though she loves things of beauty, she doesn't really collect anymore.
10: I have been a collector, and that has a bit stopped. I'm just happy with what I have. And I'm more interested in gardening and learning about birds.
9: She wants to go against the tide, as she has done all her life.
10: Also, it's going a bit against this life we're living now, which is all about consuming. We are pushed to consume, to buy, to eat.
9: Instead, she sits on her bed, never locks the doors of the bedroom, which open onto the hills, and relishes the simple joys of life.
10: What gives the most joy? I think the fact that I am alone. I do not count on anybody. I think I was made to live alone.
9: As always, swimming against the tide in style.

0: is bird note. When waterfowl are in decline, hunters are some of the first people to sound the alarm and fund the recovery. Jared Henson is a project manager with Ducks Unlimited, a nonprofit hunting and conservation group.
1: The North American model of conservation puts the bulk of the responsibility to fund conservation on hunters, because hunters in general are the consumptive users of those habitats, and they're just more willing to give money to that cause.
0: That money not only comes from hunting license sales, but also taxes on gear.
1: So guns, ammo, binoculars, all those sporting goods that you would use for hunting, a portion of that tax goes to the states, and they can then allocate that into conservation funding.
0: Financial support is just one way that hunters contribute to habitat management.
1: Waterfowl biologists and scientists have been leveraging hunters for data for almost 100 years now. The big thing now is avian influenza. Hunters are some of the first to see the impacts of that in the field, especially since the main vector for it is waterfowl. And so hunters really play a big role in disease monitoring.
0: 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I'm Jazzy Johnson.

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4: There's a basic human need to be heard, to be listened to. 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
5: It's a house on a ridge. The valleys and hills stretch before me, green and undulating. Something falls on my head. It's a pod from a cotton tree. I look up and see a giant Malabar squirrel staring at me inquisitively. Behind me is a villa. It's called Isla's Ridge. And Isla is Isla Van Dam, better known as Lulu Van Dam, a Belgian woman living in the hills of Tamil Nadu in South India.
6: I came to India to retire in 99. It hasn't worked. Not at all. What a stupid idea I had. What a stupid idea.
5: Instead, she found 16 acres that had once been used to grow coffee and pepper, but had been abandoned to monkeys, squirrels, and wild Indian bison. And she built herself an English-style bungalow and a homestay. This is Sandeep Roy at Isla's Ridge. But the real story here isn't the bungalow, beautiful as it is. It's the woman who built it. Lulu Van Dam is often on the covers of magazines about design and decor. The art she's collected, her own elegantly casual sense of fashion, shirt and slacks, the beautiful bungalow open to the hills. A fairy tale life almost, but Lulu says, not quite.
6: You have to fight for things. It's not, you know, people say I'm lucky. I said, I think I've worked a lot on this.
5: She was born in India, still under British rule. Her Belgian father had a business making picture frames. She says she grew up wild.
6: So I lived like a monkey. I was a junglee, didn't go to any schooling till I was 9. I had a little tree house.
5: She was sent to England to go to boarding school. To be civilized in a way.
6: Asian study. After eight years at that boarding school, I was finally chucked out. Because I had a little radio this size. You're not allowed radio.
5: She ended up in Brussels and opened a shop called Santosh.
6: And it became quite an iconic shop, selling Indian clothes, but very wearable by Europeans.
5: Long before it had become popular, Lulu Van Dam was marketing India to the West.
6: I think I've always been going against the tide because, you know, to sell Indian-based fashion in Belgium, which is the most difficult country in the world to sell to women, very classical.
5: She was part of the young and fashionable chic set in Belgium, but while others partied all night, she marched to a different drummer.
6: They call me the Grande Dame. 11 o'clock. Okay, friends, I'm going to bed. Goodbye. 11 o'clock, I used to sleep. Get up at 6, go fishing. Come back. Everybody's still sleeping at 12. Have my breakfast. Live my life.
5: Eventually, the tide brought her back to India. She opened a cafe on a beach in Goa. and somehow ended up building herself a house, but then discovered it didn't have the right permits.
6: So I demolished my own house, then sold the land afterwards for a good price.
5: Now she lives in her house on the hills, filled with the art she has collected all her life, some valuable, some not so much. A Magritte lithograph on the wall, a miniature, a large Ganesha, a crystal chandelier, a little copper shoe.
6: There's nothing expensive. There's nothing expensive, no? It's all secondhand.
5: But she says, though she loves things of beauty, she doesn't really collect anymore.
6: I have been a collector, and that has a bit stopped. I'm just happy with what I have, and I'm more interested in gardening and learning about birds.
5: She wants to go against the tide, as she has done all her life.
6: Also, it's going a bit against this life we're living now, which is all about consuming. We are pushed to consume, to buy, to eat.
5: Instead, she sits on her bed, never locks the doors of the bedroom, which open onto the hills, and relishes the simple joys of life.
6: What gives the most joy? I think the fact that I am alone. I do not count on anybody. I think I was made to live alone.
5: As always, swimming against the tide in style.

0: Hello, and welcome to Airspace from the Smithsonian's National Air and Space Museum with help from PRX.
1: I'm Emily, a planetary geologist.
2: And I'm Matt, a space historian.
0: And I'm Nick, a writer here at the museum. So, we are not by trade film critics, but I guess we may be critic adjacent.
1: Three non-professional critics should probably make what? One half official critic?
2: You do know I've published film criticism.
0: Oh, okay. Yes. No, back up.
1: Did
0: no,
1: you not? He said,
0: so it turns
1: I'm
0: out
1: not.
0: That Matt is officially a film critic.
2: Yes.
1: Yeah, no, he said he's a space historian.
2: Not,
1: that is
2: okay.
1: Not the same thing.
2: All right. I'm not an, you know.
0: Okay. So, well,
2: It's my side hustle.
0: Okay. But the point is that there's a big, important new space movie this fall, First Man. So it's about Neil Armstrong from roughly the time he was a test pilot for NASA until he landed on the moon and returned safely to the Earth. Spoilers, by the way, spoilers. Neil Armstrong walks on the moon in the end of the movie.
3: I'm going to step off the land now. That's one small step for man, one giant leap for mankind.
0: We want to talk about what the movie got right.
1: And we want to give a little more context about the time, the places, the historic figures that don't really get a full treatment in the film.
2: And, I mean, Nick called them spoilers, but I think it's fair to say that knowing about the stuff that we're going to talk about will actually make the film better.
1: This film stars Ryan Gosling as Neil Armstrong and Claire Foy, who, if you don't know the name, you might know her from The Crown, who plays the Queen, and she stars as Neil Armstrong's wife, Janet, sometimes called Jan. And the film doesn't make an awful lot of time for any other historic figures that you might expect to see or hear about in this movie.
2: In my read on it is it's a very intimate portrait. I think the title really kind of speaks to that. It's First Man, that we tend to talk about Apollo as an incredible technological triumph. A lot of teamwork and management went into putting that thing into space. But at the end of the day, or for those couple of hours on the moon, it was a man in a suit walking around on the moon. So we get to know who that man was and what thoughts he might have brought with him.
1: This goes from 1962 to 1969.
2: Yes.
1: So just a really short period of his very accomplished life.
2: So First Man is based on a book by space historian James Hansen. If Armstrong as a person, if his sort of personality, his humanity really shows up in this movie, it's because of the hours and hours that Hansen spent interviewing Armstrong and family members to write that book.
1: Here's James Hansen talking about his book on C-SPAN back in 2005.
4: If I did not ask Neil Armstrong a question about something, I would never have heard about it. Because Neil never told me, let's talk about this, or let's not talk about that. I thought that Neil's own story was more important to tell than continuing the mythology that was there.
0: The movie opens with Neil piloting the X-15. The X-15 was an experimental program that he was involved in with NASA before he became an astronaut. And it's one of those things that if you know what the X-15 is, it's really cool and well done, but then the movie doesn't actually talk about it at all.
1: Can you guys describe what this plane looks like? Because it doesn't look like what you would expect a really fast airplane to look like.
2: Yeah, so it remains to this day the fastest plane ever built. It was not an air-breathing plane, it was a rocket plane.
1: What do you mean an air-breathing plane?
2: Well, I mean your conventional jet engine breathes air in order to combust the fuel.
1: Okay, so a little bit, if you've seen the right stuff, it's a little bit like that.
2: Bell X-1.
0: Yeah, but
1: the little orange plane.
0: A couple of years down the road.
1: In my brain, it looks like a glider, right? Because it doesn't have that sort of like it doesn't take off. It gets dropped out of the belly of a bigger airplane.
2: I think starting with that X-15, that was really cool for me to see what it would look like to actually be piloting the X-15 and all of the sort of noise and the motion of the plane itself.
0: Some of the pilots of the X-15, not Neil Armstrong, but some of the pilots went high enough during their X-15 flights that they were later given astronaut wings. They earned their space wings by flying an airplane.
2: I see that plane hanging something in our museum almost every day when I come in, but it's not very often that I actually get a sense of what it actually was like to fly that plane.
1: True confessions, no idea what that plane was until I saw First Man. I always saw the plane because it's right there. You see it. It is right there. Walk by that thing 100 times, no idea.
0: The first few scenes focus on Neil's time as a NASA test pilot, which was also when his daughter Karen was very ill with a brain tumor, which eventually took her life.
1: Well, and there's a very cool scene where you see Neil Armstrong really trying to find a way to help his daughter. And I think it really highlighted the way his brain kind of worked and how he approached problems, trying really hard to sort of science it, right?
0: The movie is really about this intense compartmentalization, and in some ways very effectively, but also sort of to the exclusion of a lot of space history.
2: Yeah, the focus of this film seems to be a lot on the sort of losses that Armstrong experienced during the Apollo program and in the lead up to it. And one of the losses that did make it into the film was the loss of his friend, Ed White, who was also in the Apollo program.
1: Can we put Ed White in some context if we're not familiar with the space program?
0: Ed White was in the Apollo 1 fire and, by all accounts, Neil Armstrong's best friend.
2: Well, in fact, they lived across the street from each other.
0: Next door.
2: Next door.
0: They bought land together so that they could build their houses together.
2: And one of the things that's left out of the movie is that Ed White actually helped to save the Armstrongs' children when the house caught on fire, right? Yeah. That fire is not in the movie.
0: Jan Armstrong's account is that Ed White leapt over a 6-foot fence without touching it. Neil Armstrong says he went through the gate. So Ed White was the first American to walk in space. During the Gemini program. During the Gemini program, Gemini 4.
1: And Neil Armstrong, after he was a test pilot, became an astronaut on the Gemini program.
0: Yes.
2: That's right.
0: NASA is really great at naming things sometimes. Gemini is really evocative. Gemini refers to the fact that there were two people in the spacecraft now, the entire premise.

0: I think one of my biggest is that the history of missions or programs like Gemini and some of the other events that they highlight in this film are actually really pretty confusing as they lead up to the Apollo mission if you are somebody who doesn't kind of already know the order in which these programs occur and the importance of each one of them. I'd always heard of Gemini. I always kind of knew it was between the Mercury program and it kind of led up to the Apollo program. I think this would have been really confusing if you're somebody who doesn't hang out with a bunch of space buffs slash historians.
1: Slash dorks.
0: Slash dorks.
2: Doesn't everyone hang out with space buffs slash historians slash dorks?
0: No, just us. Oh. Just us, guys. Just us. So the Gemini program was all about really trying to figure out how to do all of these different maneuvers in space that were necessary in order to actually start sending missions to the moon and putting people on the surface.
2: It was your orbital driving test. You had to parallel park. Yeah. You had to,
1: The Gemini scenes really demonstrated to me why, even though it'd be great to see the Earth from space and all that, that'd be fantastic. I do not want to be an astronaut. I mean, the hardware and the roughness of the testing, this new equipment just seems totally overwhelming to me.
0: Gosh, the whole way this thing was filmed really highlighted for me why I don't want to be an astronaut. Because a big part of this movie is the visual impact of trying to give you the sensation of being in what feels like a tuna fish can rattling around with some pennies inside and your head kind of bobbing around and the noise. And while I appreciate that they were trying to make that as part of your visual experience, I was really uncomfortable, and I know that that's maybe what they wanted me to feel, but I didn't enjoy that.
2: Early in the movie, I was really taken by how effective that was during the X-15 flight, during the Gemini launch. It was a lot. The filmmakers used 16mm cameras inside all of the spacecraft to give it kind of a grainy, claustrophobic feel. They really bent over backwards to get it technically accurate.
1: Yeah.
2: Like he pushes the right switches.
0: So did they build those for this movie, or were they using some kind of flight spare that they were granted special access
1: to? No, they built them. They based them on the real hardware. But, what one little inaccuracy that I want to point out, because it's actually kind of interesting with the hardware, is that when Armstrong and Aldrin were landing the lunar module on the moon, you see in the film that there's an alarm
2: Spoiler.
1: That keeps going off. And it lights up red, and you hear a sort of really annoying alarm sound. The truth is that there was no sound for that alarm, but they added a sound to kind of heighten the drama. But do you know what that alarm meant?
2: I do.
0: The 1202?
1: It was the computer telling them, look, I'm overtasked and I'm not doing everything. Let's just hope for the best.
2: I am a walking 1202 alarm just all of the time.
0: And the computer being what? Like what you had on your graphing calculator in college?
1: Right. So it's the guidance computer for the lunar module, which compared to today's computers, it's not that sophisticated. Today, it wouldn't really compete with what we have available.
2: So the hardware was really accurate, the procedures were really accurate, the cinematography is really shaky. The visual style of the film was extremely effective, I thought. I was watching it and clicking through Life magazine photos in my head that I knew I had seen that were, I thought, the basis for several of the scenes, like how the living room was laid out, what everybody was wearing, just kind of the overall feel of the home life of the Armstrong family in the 1960s. I went back and checked. Yeah, there are a lot of outfits that they just completely recreated from Life magazine photos.
0: When we envision what an astronaut looked like in the 1960s, it's a lot of what, like white-collared short-sleeve shirts with some black ties. I mean, they kind of look like that traditional NASA person. Because they're really focusing on Neil Armstrong, everybody else who's part of the space program at this time, who is really important for the success of this program, fall away into the background and really kind of present this very uniform look to everybody else.
1: I think that the film could have benefited from just sort of taking a step back and looking a little bit more at the people around Armstrong, like the other astronauts, and even giving Jan a little bit more of a chance to be a full person in this movie.
2: I agree. They seem to use Buzz Aldrin a lot just to set up Neil Armstrong as this super level-headed guy. And Neil was super level-headed. And Buzz could be famously focused and ambitious.

0: But not necessarily in the way that they showed in the film.
1: I agree. And I also feel like they made it seem like Buzz just was sort of dropped in to the program and benefited from the deaths of other astronauts before riding on Apollo 11. And that's not true at all.
0: No.
1: Buzz had a PhD in orbital mechanics, and he played a pivotal role in how rendezvous and docking would work.
0: And EVA.
1: And, you know, he played a much larger role, not just as sort of de facto antagonist to Neil.
0: Right. And apart from Ed White, he's one of the only other astronauts that really has a lot of personality. I can't tell the difference between Jim Lovell, who would later be the commander of Apollo 13 and was the backup commander of Apollo 11, and Michael Collins, command module pilot of Apollo 11. The writing is really not on the wall with those characters.
2: I agree that that's kind of a huge downer, because there's a lot of missed opportunities. When you think about what the fundamental theme and message of this film is, you can kind of see why they made that choice.
0: They portrayed one astronaut as an individual to the sacrifice of every other astronaut's individuality.
1: Yeah.
2: Well, and it's a story about one person rather than a story about... I mean, I would argue that this isn't a story about the lunar landing.
0: I would agree.
1: Yeah. No, it's about that one man, the first man. So the decisions make sense in that context, but I think it's still okay to feel like other people got a little shortchanged. These were real historical actors.
0: So the other astronauts are by and large missing. What else isn't in this movie that people should know about? If they see this movie and love it and want to understand more about the era, what's not here?
1: One of the questions I think we struggle with in space history is, how does Apollo fit into the larger context of the U.S. in the 1960s? Or can we really reconcile it with everything else that was going on? And this film just kind of isolates it on its own without really touching it with those things, except for one montage.
2: They reduced a lot of important things.
1: Yeah.
2: Into one, what?
0: 60-second
1: montage. Yeah, it's very short. You know, that montage does convey a lot about, you know, what people were feeling outside of the Apollo program, you know, trying to figure out what it meant that the U.S. was doing this at a time when, you know, there was incredible racism and poverty and other things that people were trying to deal with. I mean, very famously, Ralph Abernathy, who had inherited Martin Luther King's ministry after King was assassinated, he came to Kennedy Space Center and demanded a meeting with the NASA administrator, Thomas O. Paine, who did meet with him, and they talked about these issues, and Paine told him, look, if I could solve these problems by not pushing the launch button, I wouldn't push that button. But, you know, there's no way of actually making those problems go away just by canceling this launch. So Paine, as part of his effort to come to terms or make peace with what was going on out there, sent a bus to bring families from Abernathy's group to the VIP section and watch the launch. Now, it'd be difficult to put that into this movie. Instead, it got condensed into a montage where we get that sentiment from the very famous poem or song by
0: Gil Scott Heron.
1: Gil Scott Heron, exactly.
3: A rat done bit my sister Nell with Whitey on the moon. Her face and arms began to swell, and Whitey's on the moon. I can't pay no doctor bills, but Whitey's on the moon. 10 years from now, I'll be paying still while Whitey's on the moon. You know, the man just upped my rent last night.
0: The movie clearly zoomed through a lot of cultural context. Matt, do you think First Man did a good job, a good enough job, to convey the scope and complexity of the Apollo program and the overall space program?
1: Oh, yeah, absolutely. I mean, we see very small pieces of it, right? We don't see all of the people who worked on Apollo. But when you're with Neil Armstrong on the elevator going up the gantry to the rocket, and you see just the scale, and you see the words United States of America there on the side of the rocket and the American flag, you get a real sense of how big this was and how much of a national priority it was.
0: So that brings us to the end of the movie, where, spoiler, when he arrives on the moon, in the film, he walks over to what's called East Crater and tosses something of Karen's into the crater while having a private moment reflective of his daughter. Did that happen, Matt?
1: We don't know. It is a speculative moment. It's something that his sister actually speculated about in her interviews with Hansen, where she said she sort of hoped that Neil had done something on the moon and not told anyone about it to commemorate his daughter.
0: But he did walk over to a crater very far from the LEM that was unscheduled during the EVA. Neil Armstrong and many astronauts always famously declined to say what they had taken to the moon. There's a pouch that they have. It's called a personal preference kit, PPK. According to Hansen, who wrote First Man, the book on which the movie is based, he asked Neil Armstrong for his PPK list, and Neil said that he had lost it. Hansen later found out that the list was included in papers that Armstrong had donated to Purdue University, but those particular papers are sealed until 2020.
2: Wait, why are they sealed?
1: It's a pretty standard thing when people donate their papers to an archive. They will put sort of seals on when things can be revealed to the public. There's not usually a great rationale for why they do it, just to kind of keep their privacy for some time after the donation.
0: Sometimes has to do with surviving members of the family, things like that.
1: Whether or not he actually dropped the bracelet into the crater. I love that scene. I think it's a sort of visual metaphor for taking a moment, thinking about what's important to him, the first man to have set foot on the moon, you know, thinking about the enormity of that moment, but also how that fits into his life and the people who he loves and cares about. I'm totally willing to believe and hope that he did take a moment to think about, you know, the people that he loved back on Earth.
0: Sitting down now to talk about the movie, I like it more than I did when I walked out of the theater.
2: I like the movie. I think the way in which it was filmed was really distracting for me. I think maybe I'm just a little bit too sensitive to being motion sick.
1: I think it's incredible that we've waited 50 years for the first Neil Armstrong biopic.
2: I'm also at this point where I think I want to hear a different kind of story, and so it wasn't really scratching the itch.
1: I agree with you on that a little, because I mostly want to see movies about the space program that show me unfamiliar aspects of it, people that we haven't heard of before.
2: And I think it was a great movie. It's just not what I was kind of hope. It's not the movie I wanted to see made.
1: Did you know that Neil Armstrong and Buzz Aldrin were thinking about opening up a restaurant on the moon?
2: Was it going to be space-themed?
1: Of course, but, you know, the critics said that they were sure that the food would be great, but they were worried about the atmosphere.
2: Oh, no. I can't even laugh. I'm not even sure that's dad joke quality.
0: They should have opened a space bar instead if they were worried.
1: Yeah.
0: That's it for this episode of Airspace. We'll be back in 2 weeks. Airspace is produced by Katie Moyer, Jocelyn Frank, and Lizzie Peabody. Mix by Tarek Fuda. Special thanks to Jason Orfanen, Genevieve Sponsler, and John Barth.
2: Check us out on Instagram at Airspace Podcast. No, halfway through that, I was like, Matt's got this twinkle in his eye. All of a sudden, I was like, uh-oh, I had this feeling in my stomach. I was like, there's going to be a groaner on the other end of this.
1: Oh, well.
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7: This is Everything Sounds.
8: I'm Craig Shank.
9: I'm... wow.
8: Good start.
9: Thank you.
8: I'm Craig Shank.
9: I'm George Drake Jr., and this is Everything Sounds.
10: We're going into the basement. This is where we keep all of the toys. Come on, right down here. Just watch your step. You can pull that door closed if you like. So, this is kind of where it all happens, right here. All of them work. They require coins. They're all filled with music. I've got a few more things back here. This Coca-Cola machine actually is for sale. We can get that out of the way later if we need to. But this is my domain.
9: This is Barry Bell, spelled B-E-R-R-Y. It's an old family spelling of his. Both his great-grandfather and his great-uncle on his mother's side were B-E-R-R-Y Berries.
10: And I have siblings that also have names that rhyme with mine. I have a Terry, I have a Sherry, and I have a Carrie. And I'm Barry, so go figure.
8: Barry took us down into his basement for 17 reasons. His jukebox collection.
10: There's like 17 here on the floor. There's one upstairs, and then I have a couple more in the back that are kind of waiting to be repaired and ready to be brought out here onto the floor. That is, if I can find room.
8: He's been collecting jukeboxes for almost 30 years, and it doesn't matter where the jukebox comes from as long as it's mainly original and in good enough shape to be restored.
10: This is a lot of miles, a lot of phone calls, a lot of interaction with people along the way, and so this is kind of the culmination of 25 years of, you know, picking, if you will, and finding these relics and preserving them.
9: But his basement doesn't only hold his jukeboxes. The walls are completely filled with neon signs. And if you factor those in with the jukeboxes, Barry's pushing so much power that there's actually a constant hum in his basement.
10: Well, I just threw a breaker a few minutes ago. I had my neighbor help me build the basement, and he was kind of an electrician, but there was no way I could anticipate I would have this much stuff plugged in at once. So I throw a breaker every once in a while because I've got so many things plugged in and it's drawing so much current.
8: He grew up in Oklahoma, and his family was always involved with music and the media. And that's probably where his hobby came from.
10: I came from a family of radio announcers and television background, and I myself was in radio. My father was a weatherman on television, also was a disc jockey, and was an outstanding singer. My brother was also in the radio industry, spent time in Dallas, and was a great drummer, musician. And I didn't have any of those skills, so the next closest thing I felt like I could get to was, you know, at least finding machines that played music. That was about as close to it that I could get.
8: So in the early 1990s, Barry started his collection. He hadn't bought a jukebox before, and his budget was tight, so he knew he couldn't afford one with the curved glass because they were too far out of his price range. But he wanted one that you could actually see inside. You could see the records, the dropping of the needle, all of it. That's when he found it.
10: The first one I bought was this machine. This is a 1962 DS-160. It's a Seberg. One of the last machines that was made where you could actually see the record play. And that's what made it unique. I think that was one of the big things for jukeboxes, was being able to see what was happening. So this was the very first one.
8: And his collection took off from there.
10: All right, let's do this. Let's play this one. For many people, at least in my demographic, and I'm 57, this is the jukebox that they visualize. This is the most popular jukebox of all time. It's a 1946 Wurlitzer 1015. They made more of this model than any other. And it came out right after World War II. You know, it was a great time in our country's history. We just won the war, and so people were going back to work. It was a feel-good machine. Now, it still plays the 78s, and I acquired this one from a gentleman in Crested Butte, Colorado, and purchased this basically sight unseen. He actually was going through a divorce, needed some cash. I got a good deal on it. Found a gentleman from the Northwest to bring it to me, and it's completely original, works. So this is one of the top machines in my collection, no question about that. This is a 1952 Seberg G. This was one of the first high-fidelity jukeboxes. This actually was the jukebox, if you ever used to watch Happy Days. This was the jukebox that he would all, in the malt shop, always hit and automatically would play. And I'm not quite sure how Fonzie was able to do that, but that was kind of his shtick. Now you've got to put a quarter in to actually get a credit. So this one has always been very special to me. This 1957 AMI, this was a company that manufactured machines in Grand Rapids, Michigan. Very unusual. You can see a strong automobile influence with the curved glass, the bumper down here, or muffler, some people refer to it as. This is a 200 select machine, and what makes it really, really special is the sound quality. AMI had some of the best sound engineers in the business, so this one is extremely special. This is another AMI. This came out in 1962. It's one of those love or hate kind of things. It's so unique. This is the AMI Continental 2. Stereo machine. A lot of space, age, design influence with the bubble top and kind of the radar screen in the back. Often, you know, people have said something out of the Jetsons, maybe something like that. Once again, great sound since it's an AMI. And then lastly, I think probably the king of all jukeboxes is the 1956 Wurlitzer 2000, also referred to as the Centennial model. This is a 200 select machine and probably Wurlitzer's finest moment, at least from the mid-50s. So this is one that everybody wants.
9: You get a lot of questions about this one?
10: I do. A lot of inquiries about when you get ready to sell it or what would it take to buy it. I've had this one an awfully long time. I bought this from a retired gentleman in Arkansas, and I've had this in my collection for almost 20 years. So it's been here a long time.
9: Before we get too far into jukeboxes, there's one thing that we need to clear up that was actually a huge debate between Craig and I when we were getting the episode together. Jukebox is spelled J-U-K-E, not J-U-T-E, as in jukebox.
8: I thought George was kidding with this. I had never heard of someone thinking of calling it a jukebox before George brought it up, but we Googled jukebox in quotations, and it turns out that it's more common than I thought.
9: I grew up actually thinking that it was a T. And admittedly, from time to time, I still pronounce it that way.
8: You know, I guess it is easier to say, and it just kind of comes naturally. Like in the word butter, it's often pronounced with the D sound, like I just did, instead of butter with that T sound.
9: Exactly. The misconception is common enough that Barry knows about it. So when he's online searching for jukeboxes that he wants, he tailors his searches.
10: Yes, yes. As a matter of fact, when looking for jukeboxes, whether it be on Craigslist, whether it be just searching Google, I spell it jukebox as two words. I spell it jukebox as one word. And I also call it jute box because a lot of people think that's the word. So it depends on how it's advertised and however that word is spelled. So yes, I have. Yeah, I'm not sure what a jute is, but
9: although jute may not be a word, juke has actually evolved over time. It came into use in the 1940s and originates from juke joints. The word juke, or juke as it began, is a Gullah word, meaning disorderly, wicked, or rowdy. But the jukebox wasn't introduced in the 1940s, and it wasn't always called a jukebox. It was originally known quite literally as a coin-operated phonograph.
10: Well, if you look at history, I believe it was like in 1889 in San Francisco, and it really wasn't more than just a little box with like stethoscopes coming out of it, and there was one song in there, and four people could simultaneously listen to this coin-operated, very primitive device.
8: In the late 1920s, the jukebox as we know it today started to take shape. Electricity was an important factor, of course, but at the beginning of the 30s, the major companies behind the creation of jukeboxes also started to form. They're known as the Big Four.
10: The major manufacturers of the jukebox are Seeberg, Rockola, Wurlitzer, and AMI in Grand Rapids. Those are the big four. There were some smaller companies, but those are the big four.
8: Each company had its own style, design, sound, and features, and they covered different pieces of the market. For the most part, Wurlitzer dominated the sales of the 1940s, Seberg did the same in the 50s, but prior to their success with jukeboxes, all of the big four companies were making other things.
10: Wurlitzer created these huge pipe organs of the time for silent movie background sound. Seberg was a manufacturer of something called an orchestrion that was like a large piano that had other instruments built in. Rockola was primarily known for scales before they got into the coin-operated industry.
9: Even that fourth company initially made other things, but it's probably the closest related to the jukebox itself. AMI stands for Automatic Musical Instrument Company. Its main original production was exactly that, automatic player pianos and Nickelodeons.
8: Jukebox became the common term for the machines in the 1940s, but it wasn't an easy sell for the companies that made them. Like George mentioned a minute ago, juke derived from that gullah word, juge, which had those rowdy connotations. The companies didn't want their machines to be in any way associated with people that went to juke joints.
10: And originally, juke was kind of a term that the industry did not embrace. It just had kind of a negative connotation to it for a while until it just kind of became what it was and everybody referenced it as that, a jukebox.
8: Although they couldn't do anything to change the popular nickname the machines were given, the negative connotation had no effect on their popularity. And because of that popularity, jukeboxes made one major contribution that led to the beginning of something that's still around today.
10: Every jukebox has inside of it something called a popularity meter. So when an operator would go to change out the music, the operator could see which selection was being played the most.
8: These popularity meters were a helpful tool for the operators when they went to work on the machines.
10: Once a month, once a week, I'm not sure what the schedule was. But obviously they would go there to pull the money out of the coin box, divvied up between the proprietor and the jukebox operator, and they would very quickly see, by looking at that popularity meter, which song was getting the most play, and often would have to change the record because of the wear and tear on the song. You'd get cue burn, and the song would just no longer sound good on the jukebox.
8: The same went for records that got little to no play. They'd replace it, but most likely with a different record altogether. But try to think of these popularity meters as the Billboard charts of yesteryear.
10: So radio industry relied very heavily on the jukebox industry for seeing what the public was asking for, what song was being played the most. So that influenced what we heard on the radio, the jukebox did. So, you know, they're kind of intertwined.
9: Jukeboxes may have also contributed to one of the most revolutionary ideas in radio. A guy named Todd Storrs was a radio station owner in the 1940s and 50s. And one evening, he was sitting in a bar, and a bunch of kids were dancing to the music on the jukebox. Someone would get up, put a coin in, and play a song. But he started to take notice when another kid would get up, drop in a coin, and play the same exact song. It kept happening. Kid, coin, song. Kid, coin, song. Kid, coin, song. Eventually, all of them left, and only the waitress remained. She walked up to the jukebox, and although he was convinced that she would pick a different song than the one she'd been hearing all night, she puts in a coin and picks the same exact song. Applied the way that people were using the jukebox to the programming of KWOH in Omaha in the early 1950s. He's often cited as the inventor of Top 40 radio.
8: That's the generally accepted origin story of Top 40 radio, but like most mythology, that story could lie somewhere on the spectrum between truth and a memorable fabrication. Regardless, it's worth considering that we could indirectly thank the jukebox for the rise of nearly every major pop hit over a half a century.
10: Jukeboxes were, you know, very influential. But Cashbox was a publication that came out that many, many radio stations relied on. And it simply was proceeds from the songs that were being played. and they would put a number to it and saying, boy, this is a hot record in the Midwest. This is a hot record back in the Northeast. And it might even be a regional song. Maybe it was from a local group. It wasn't always a well-known group. So, but yeah, definitely intertwined and big influence.
8: By the mid-1960s, jukeboxes had undergone a series of changes. Some had space-age motifs, others started to hold up to 200 selections, but over time, they became standardized, more plain, and didn't have the same wow factor that they used to.
10: No longer did you see or have curved glass or lighted plastics. They became more console-type models where you could no longer see the record play. And I think that was one of the allures and magics of the machine, was being able to see what was going on when you deposited that nickel or dime or quarter. And when that was taken away, even though the quality of the audio got better because technology improved and we had stereo and we had solid state and... that improved, but it wasn't really enough to save the jukebox industry. And then after that, of course, we had other new technologies come in, and it was really no longer the mode of entertainment at clubs or restaurants or bars or whatever.
9: And that's why you can still find some around today, and why Barry's collecting them. Barry calls his jukeboxes his babies. And if you asked him which of them he wouldn't sell, he'll give you the same answer each time.
10: Yeah, you're looking at them. You're looking at them. I mean, that I get that question from time to time. Is there anything that you would sell? And right now, I just couldn't. I've got too much blood, sweat, and tears, and every one of them has a story as far as where they were found, what was involved in actually retrieving them and ultimately getting them to here. So at some point, I'll have to cross that road.
9: But that's not going to happen anytime soon.
8: Barry's jukebox collection is a way of keeping our shared culture and past alive today. Sure, records are making a comeback, but jukeboxes probably never will. He doesn't care about that. His collection contains 20 reminders of how far we've come.
10: It's a memory thing. It's cherishing the early memories and wanting to relive the past. And I think one of the ways of doing that is... finding something that you remember when you were a young person and bringing that back into your space and the memories that it brings to one. I think that, people are always looking for that.
9: Barry's always looking for more jukeboxes to buy and sell. If you're ever interested in getting in touch with him, we've got his business card on our website, everythingsounds.org. And while we were in his basement, we took some pictures of his collection, and you can find those there as well.
8: While you're there, you can also find links to us on Facebook, Twitter, and SoundCloud. Feel free to connect with us on any of those sites, and when you share links or story ideas, sometimes we actually end up using them. Thanks for listening to Everything Sounds. I'm Craig Shank.
9: And I'm George Drake, Jr.
6: This is Bird Note. Ornithologist and poet J. Drew Lanham often writes about his experience as a black man in the outdoors, both the joy of being in nature and the racism he faces in the field. Sometimes that's led him to bird in places that others might overlook. And one time, looking for sparrows inspired a poem celebrating these little brown birds.
11: Sparrow envy. Were I the sparrow, brown-backed, skittish, and small, I would find haven in thorniest thickets, search far and wide for fields lain fallow, treasure the unkempt, worship the unmown, covet the weed-strewn row. I would slink between sedges, chip unseen from brambles, skulk deep within hedges, and desire the ditches grown wild. I would find great joy in the mist-sodden morning, sing humble pleas from the highest weeds, and plead for the gray days to stay.
6: Want to hear more poetry about birds? 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I'm Mark Bramhill.
9: In 2007, Austria held a year-long commemoration of Mozart's 250th birthday. Among the country's many celebrations was a visionary festival produced by theater director Peter Sellers. And tucked into that month of new operas and avant-garde art installations was an unconventional look at the future of food. And that led the Kitchen Sisters, Nikki Silva and Davia Nelson, to Vienna. And they brought home this piece, Mozart's Hidden Kitchen and the Tables of New Crowned Hope.
12: You have Mozart schnitzel here. You have Mozart sausages, Mozart coffee, Mozart orange juice. You have a cheese which is called Amadeus. Amadeus cake, a Mozart cake, a Wolfgang cake, chocolate balls, these Mozart balls. The name Mozart is as famous as Coca-Cola. It's a kind of image which sells. Yeah, and Mozart sells.
13: My name is Peter Sellers, and I'm the director of a festival called New Crowned Hope. The city of Vienna invited me to make some big celebration for the 250th birthday of Mozart. I said, okay, as long as there's not one note of Mozart. Let's invite artists from all over the world in the spirit of Mozart and take the ideas forward. People wonder why, for a Mozart festival, we're bringing farmers. I think one of the most important elements of culture is agriculture. And you cultivate a human being through music, through knowledge, through food.
12: My name is Kurt Palm, and I wrote a book, Wolfgang is Fat and in Good Health, Eating and Drinking in Mozart's Life and Works. New Crowned Hope was this Freemason lodge in Vienna, and Mozart was part of this lodge. When he came to Vienna, he was looking for people with the same ideas, and he found them in the Freemason lodge, the ideas of the French Revolution. People against the repression, artists, philosophers.
14: I'm Alice Waters, the owner of Chez Penny's restaurant in Berkeley, California. We're calling this part of the festival the Tables of New Crowned Hope. I'm here in Vienna trying to bring people to the table in conversations. Restaurateurs, farmers, chefs, people from all over Austria and international guest speakers about school lunch, about sustainability.
15: I'll be quite honest and say I've never put Mozart and food together. My name is Jeanette Ory. I came to Vienna to tell my story. I started as a dinner lady working in a school kitchen 20 years ago in Nottinghamshire. We were serving things like the turkey Twizzler, chicken teddies, cheesy feet. Everything came out of a packet, the cheapest food that they could get. Awful, awful things. And the one that did it for me was with a pork hippo. Supposedly a piece of pork, which it probably had never seen a pig, in the shape of a hippo. The stench was dreadful. I said, no, enough is enough. I started sourcing local and organic produce for the children of our school. The kitchen is the heart, I believe it should be the heart of every single school. The table is where children learn.
12: Mozart loved sturgeon, liver dumplings, capon, you know, the castrated cock. I wanted to know, what did Mozart eat? Also, what this means in his work. In Così fan tutte. When Despina comes on stage, she has a glass with hot chocolate. Chocolate was only reserved to the aristocracy. That was a drink for Dorabella and Fiorilici, her ladies. She's thinking about what it means, and she says it's a scandal that she's not allowed to drink chocolate. She's so annoyed about her situation that she's, for the first time in her life, she tastes that. Which means it's a kind of protest against her ladies.
14: We are in a 18th century game kitchen. Wood ovens, fireplace is just for spit roasting. And working with ingredients that we just picked this morning, Brussels sprouts that have a little stripe of red in them, new crop walnuts, a huge mountain cheese. They just have to develop the farmers markets, connect the restaurants up, make a sustainable network that will work for them.
16: My name is Hans Ackerl. I'm an organic farmer, north of Vienna. I worked 4 years with my parents with chemicals and conventional farming. My girlfriend said to me, you must convert your farm on organic farming, then I married you. Yeah, when you not convert, I married you not. I'm here to think about strategies for a direct relationship with kitchens, with consumer. So I can say, okay, that's my good onions. Do you want? I have a new, very beautiful onion store with a sound machine, with motor. I think fresh onions from the field, once in the first 10 days motor. It's very good for the quality.
13: In the last year of his life, Mozart composed a little cantata on the future of humanity. The name of this cantata was New Ground Hope. This group of people for whom what culture was a place to cultivate vision. In this 21st century, Vienna leads Europe in organic farming. There are 600 hectares of organic planting within the city limits. For New Ground Hope here in Vienna, the idea was to take what the city has accomplished to the next step. This is a generation that is looking for something else other than just a toxic

The song's called Daisy Bell, and it was a major breakthrough. Programmers had been trying for years to make a computer sing with its own digital voice. It finally happened at IBM. We found out that another computer covered Daisy Bell 6 years later. Well, not a real computer, a fictional one. HAL, in the movie 2001, A Space Odyssey.

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6: And I'm Noah Adams. On this day, 135 years ago, Union troops clashed with Confederates at Gettysburg, Pennsylvania. The fighting at Gettysburg would mark the beginning of the end for the Confederacy. At that same battlefield 1 year ago today, Daisy Anderson and Alberta Martin first met. They had come to Gettysburg to be honored as the last known living Civil War widows. Both women married in their early 20s. Their husbands were near 80. Alberta Martin and Daisy Anderson, of course, were not alive during the Civil War, but they married into history. Producer Joe Richmond visited both women this year and put together an oral history of these two Civil War widows.
7: There is the concept of the parallel universe, that somewhere there is someone living the same life you are, except that because it's a parallel universe, some things are backwards. Almost the opposite. The day I visited Daisy Anderson, she had just purchased a brand new American flag. It was a gift for the residents at her nursing home outside Denver, Colorado. The flag was also a memorial to her husband, a slave who escaped during the Civil War to join the Union Army. I walked up to the front yard just as Daisy, in her wheelchair, was helping to hoist the flag up the flagpole. A few months later, I went to see Alberta Martin. She lives in Elba, Alabama, in a small house at the end of a gravel road, with her son, who is 70. In their living room is a large Confederate flag, given to her a few years ago by the United Daughters of the Confederacy. Daisy Anderson is black, Alberta Martin is white. Both grew up poor, children of sharecroppers. Daisy in Tennessee, Alberta just 5 miles from the house she lives in today. Both women are in their 90s now, but 7 decades ago, they were brand new brides. And as it happens, their husbands served on opposite sides of the Civil War.
8: I'm Daisy Anderson. I'm 96 and a half years old. And I'm the last widow of Union soldiers.
9: My name is Alberta Martin, and I was born in 1906, the first day of December. I'm the last Confederate widow living, as far as anybody knows.
8: I'd like to tell you about my childhood in those days. My folks didn't have nothing. Most usually it was just one room, all of us cooking, eating, sleeping in the same room. The house is just shacks.
9: We rambled around from one house to the other when I was growing up. We'd farm on that side of the road 1 year. Next year, we'd move back over on the other side of the road and farm.
8: Yeah, I had to pick that cotton by hand. Pull it, pick that cotton and put it in them sacks. And it was something terrible. And you're working for $1 a day then, man.
9: Cooking oil was about 25 cents a gallon. Meat, about 5 cents a pound. I remember we didn't have no clothes, hardly to wear. Lord, I've seen some hard times in my life.
8: We were the same as slaves. We were the same as slaves. The only thing is they just didn't call it slavery. You know, it's a funny thing. I was 21 and the preacher said, "Miss Daisy, I got an old man here. He come to church every Sunday. He's wealthy too. He come from Nebraska and said, I'd like to have you to meet him tomorrow." And Robert Anderson come into church and sat down one seat behind me, and I looked around and seen he had hair all over his face and long whiskers down on the chin. Oh, my God, he looked like a wild man. And his white hair all over his head. And I got started to sneak and laugh, and I laughed all while I was in church. Just laughed and laughed and laughed and laughed and laughed.
9: Well, I was about 19 years old. It was late in the fall, kind of, and you know, there wasn't no farming going on right then. Everything crops are laid by, and this old man lived up a little piece above our house, and we met along as he'd go along the road, and he just talked a little bit and went on. Maybe he stopped, say a word or two when he come on back.
8: He talked to me that whole afternoon, tell me all about his life and him being a slave and all that kind of stuff. And when I got through talking to him and he got through talking to me, I found out that I didn't have nothing to laugh at. The laugh was on me. I'm the one that was ignorant. But I was just 21. He was 79.
9: I know he was well on in his 80s. I couldn't exactly tell you how old he was. I don't reckon he really knew how old he was. And first and last then, he asked me if I'd marry him. And I told him I would. He went in the house and asked my daddy if he could have me, and asked her to feed me. So we got married 10th day of December, 1927.
8: I got him to shave that hair off his face and cut his hair. And he cut them whiskers off except for just a little bit of goatee. And so for 30 days he asked me if I would marry him, and I told him, sure.

0: first night after we got married, we went down to stay all night with his brother. They had a nice big bed, you know. My husband, he got in the bed first. He told me to come on, honey. I sat there for a couple hours and I wouldn't go to bed. So he got up out of that bed and he took that thing that I had on and took it off of me like this. And he said, now you come on and get in the bed. He had to make me get in the bed that time, but after that, I always beat him in the bed. He sang to me at night. I'd sit on the floor and put my hands on each side of his knees like this, you know. He could sing, too.
1: I called him Mr. Martin. As long as he lived, I never did call him by his name. I don't know. I just talked to say Mr. and Mrs. when I was growing up. Love him. Well, I don't know. It ain't the same love that you got for a young man, if that's what you asked him. He slept on one bed, me on the other. I don't know, just almost like living with your daddy or some of your folks or something most of the time. People, when they get old like that, they don't require kissing and hugging and necking and first one thing or another. The old saying is, better to be an old man's darling than a young man's slave.
0: This is an old photograph. Is that a house? So the girl didn't have a house home, never had nothing in my life, and then take me into a home like that. Decorate that house for me just like a dollhouse. This here back in here, that was a waterworks. Had pipes and made the house modern. You see how it looked, don't you? That's me and him right there standing in front of it. They said I just married him for his money. His relatives said that too. But that's the reason he wanted to get married to me, wanted to help me. He wanted to make my life better. I'm proud because my husband escaped from being a slave to join the service, and he wanted to be free. That's what he wanted to do. And you're going to have a home of your own and kids of your own, and he didn't want no more slavery. He wanted to be a free man.
1: That's a little picture, old picture I got of him. Yeah, he was a nice looking man. We didn't live together very long, though. I don't know, something around about 5 years, I did it. I think he died in 1932. He never did talk about his life in the war. But the only thing he ever told me was they had it rough, you know, they didn't have nothing to eat. And when it rained, they'd have to sleep in the mud and water. If I had it to go over, though, I'd sure have a history. I'd ask him to explain his whole life to me if I could.
0: We was married about 8 years. Been a long time ago, but it seemed like it's just yesterday. Every once in a while, I dream about him now. And it's a beautiful dream that sometimes you just show up and that's all. Just show up. And I wake up and it's not true.
2: After Robert Anderson died in 1930, Daisy Anderson lost most of their money in the Depression. She moved to Colorado and found work picking potatoes and cleaning houses. She never married again. 4 years ago, at the age of 93, Daisy entered the nursing home where she lives today. She still receives her Civil War widow's pension of $149 a month. When Alberta Martin's Confederate husband died in 1932, she was left to take care of their son on her own. 8 weeks later, she decided to marry again, and as it turns out, she was able to keep the Martin name. She married her late husband's grandson from a previous marriage. There was just a 2-year age difference this time around. Alberta Martin often complains that while she lived with her first husband for just 5 years, her second husband was with her for 50. But nobody ever wants to hear about him. Private William Jasper Martin served in Company K of the 4th Alabama Confederate Infantry. Robert Anderson escaped slavery to join the Union Army's 125th Colored Infantry. 130-some years later, their wives had a chance to meet each other at last year's annual war memorial in Gettysburg.
3: Shoulder! Arm!
2: In a farmhouse by the battlefield, surrounded by photographers and TV cameras, Daisy Anderson and Alberta Martin exchanged gifts and a kiss on the cheek.
1: I'm sure glad to meet you too. I've heard lots about you. Well, I don't care about being laced with or no. It don't give me the big head or nothing. But it's good to know, you know, that somebody still lives to tell the tale all that I know about it.
0: It means an awful lot to me to be the last one. But I really believe that my time is coming pretty soon now. Won't be none of us left.
2: Civil War widows Daisy Anderson and Alberta Martin. And there's a postscript to this story. Just last weekend, the Tennessee chapter of the Daughters of Union Veterans made a trip out to a log cabin in eastern Tennessee to meet a woman named Gertrude Janeway. She lives without a phone, but she still has the war documents from her husband's years fighting in the Union Army. Mrs. Janeway is 89 and is now considered the third last known living Civil War widow. For National Public Radio, I'm Joe Richmond.

It's to the best of our knowledge. I'm Ann Strange Champs. You know, there was a time when the phrase pop music was a put-down. That meant musical junk food. Pop, as in soda pop and popcorn. Empty sonic calories. But you know, people like pop music. It's fun, and it makes us happy. And at a certain point, even music critics got tired of dissing it and switched to celebrating it. Kalafasana came up as a music critic during that era. From 2000 to 2008, he covered the rock and roll, hip-hop, and pop music scenes for the New York Times, then moved to the New Yorker. Now he's written a history of popular music called Major Labels. And so just to get the term

starts to be used as an insult. Pop is a pejorative term. It means that you've left your genre behind, or maybe you never had one. You used to be a rock and roll singer, but now right. you've gone pop. You used to be country, now you've gone pop. But ever since, I would argue, ever since the 1980s, you've also had musicians who are waving the flag of pop. In the 1980s, acts in the UK like Boy George started to say, wait a second, we don't want to be rock and roll. We don't want to be punk rock. We want to be pop. Do you really want to hurt me? We think pop is actually cooler than rock and roll. We love being pop. By the time you get to NSYNC and the Backstreet Boys in the late 90s and the early 2000s, they're happy to be pop. You are my fine. And these days, when you think about someone like Katy Perry, who's happy to be pop, Lady Gaga doing art pop, it's gone from being a pejorative term. Now, many more musicians are happy to wave that flag.

0: So we have to talk about authenticity in music, which was the gold standard for so long, especially in rock music. We had to know that the rock stars were bearing their souls, that they had earned it. But for the biggest pop acts today, like BTS or Katy Perry or Lady Gaga, I mean, does authenticity matter?
1: Authenticity is another one of these words that's a little hard to define, but I think authenticity is really hard to escape. The idea that from music you're getting some sort of connection to something that feels quote unquote real, I think that's something that people really look for. For a long time, especially, but not only among music critics, there was this idea that authenticity meant rock and roll. It meant loud guitars, scruffy and slightly imperfect vocals. There were all these aesthetic things that were thought to be linked to authenticity. And what happened was people realized, like, oh, that's not the only way to make music that feels somehow real. There's a sense of authenticity in Madonna, even though Madonna is more about music videos than concerts. But again, when you look at the fans of someone like Madonna, they're going to have really strong ideas about what she's doing, what makes her great, what makes her better than someone else. And so I think that, again, if you define authenticity broadly enough, there's really no getting around it. Express yourself.
0: So to sort of try to get at what has changed about pop music, let's say in the last couple of decades, I want to go back to this famous essay that you wrote in 2004 that you called The Rap Against Rockism, which became quite influential. What was your basic argument?
1: So I was picking up an argument that had actually begun in the 80s in the UK. And this was this argument about this word, rockism. It started as kind of a joke, this idea that maybe rock and roll was boring. Maybe punk is dead, and maybe we're sick of this thing about a guy getting on stage with a guitar, and maybe we're going to embrace something that's more colorful, more fun, more feminine, more accessible. And so there was
0: this sense of the great, you know, the auteurs of the rock world, Bob Dylan, Bruce Springsteen,
1: right?
0: These old straight white guys. There's something a little passé about them.
1: Yeah, there's this idea that this is passé, this is dour, this is no fun. We're going to have fun. We're going to celebrate the fact that pop music is fun. And more than that, there was also a sense that we're going to rethink what we value. And so I wrote in my essay, it sounds funny now, I wrote in my essay that we should take more seriously an R&B group like Destiny's Child. and I think in the years since, we have definitely remedied that issue, and Beyonce is taken very seriously, as she should be.

0: and it gets at some of the complication. In other words, in the U.S. starting in the 2000s, when people celebrated pop, there was often a political edge, right? The idea that the old rock paradigm was dominated by like old white guys with guitars, and that celebrating pop music was a way of celebrating music made by women, music made by non-white artists, music made by queer people, as you see in disco and many of the genres that came out of disco. And so there was an idealism that came alongside this celebration of pop music.
1: You better call Becky with the cool hair.
0: Now, I think there is something slightly incoherent about that. In other words, if you're celebrating what's popular, a lot of times what you are celebrating is the music industry. And lurking in the background of this discussion is always this idea of someone else being in control, right? This idea that the pop system is rigged, that whoever's popular is only popular because the industry is shoving it down our throat. When I became a full-time music critic, one of the most heartwarming parts of my job was watching how often record companies failed. How often they tried so hard to make something a success and it just didn't go. And how often the thing that became popular would be a real surprise to the

0: So I would think from a music critic's perspective, things get really complicated here because, I mean, the point of a critic in most professions is to try to tell us whether it's good or not.
1: Yeah.
0: In a film review, I want to know whether I should see the movie.
1: Right. Right.
0: Maybe it's a little more complicated about reading a book review. You know, I want to know about the author's history, you know, why the book matters. But at the most basic level, I still want to know whether this book is worth reading. Does it make sense to pass judgment on a big pop act or a new album?
1: You're getting into the existential crisis that confronts every critic of popular music. You know, when I was doing it full time at the New York Times, I'm at the New Yorker now, but when I was a daily newspaper critic at the New York Times in the 2000s, I thought of myself as trying to tell people three things: whether the music I was writing about was popular, whether it was interesting, and whether it was good. And those are three separate things. I don't really believe that there's a meaningful difference between a song being good and a song being something that I like. I think those are kind of two different ways of saying the same thing. Or another way to say that is I don't trust anyone who says this song is good, but I don't like it. I'm like, if you don't like it, I'm not sure that you're a reliable judge to whether or not it's good or not. I don't know that that has that much meaning. And so
0: but you've also written that at the end of your time as a music critic, you kind of stop wanting to pass judgment to sort of tell us whether it was good or not. That's not where you wanted to go.
1: That's a very kind way of saying that I got a little soft. which I think, like, I think either thing can happen, right? Some critics get crankier the longer they write, and the more they're like, ah, this stuff is not like it was when I started out. And I kind of had the opposite reaction. I spent so much time in rooms seeing shows. There's a certain amount of Stockholm syndrome because at a concert, you're surrounded by people who are having the greatest night ever. They bought tickets. They're excited to go see the thing. And so there's a limit to how much you want to necessarily be a party pooper and say, these people are wrong to have a good time at this concert. So that might have influenced me too. And there's also the sense that there's just like so much music. Is it worth going out of my way to say this band that you've maybe never heard of is not that good? And I think that those dynamics have gotten stronger. I write in the book about how a lot of mainstream outlets have largely stopped publishing negative music reviews. But I don't think it's ever possible for negative opinions about music to go away. I think that part of loving music is disliking music. Part of loving music is hating music. Part of what it means to love music is to have opinions and to have an idea that this thing is better than this other thing.
0: Well, I have to ask you about one line right at the end of your book where you say, when we complain about music, what we're really complaining about is other people.
1: Yes.
0: Which suggests that, pop music in particular, it's really kind of about identifying your tribe.
1: Yeah.
0: To some degree, your own identity. You're sort of expressing what you like through your music.
1: And sometimes that can be really intense. When I was a teenage punk rocker, I was like, this is my entire identity. And I don't like anything that's not punk. I want all my friends to be punk. I want to dress punk. I want to be all in. And as a grown up now, I'm not all into any particular genre in that same way. But still, music is really social. We listen to it with other people, or at least while thinking about other people. And often when we complain about music, that's why I say we're complaining about other people. Part of often what it means to say you dislike music is, I'm not like those people who like this.
0: Yeah.
1: It's a very human feeling to want to set yourself apart from other people. I was at a concert the other night at Madison Square Garden, saw the country singer Morgan Wallen, one of the most popular singers in country music, kind of a polarizing figure because he was pulled off country airwaves for a few months after being caught on tape using the N-word during a night out with friends. And so his concert felt like a tribal event. People were chanting USA and Let's Go Brandon between songs. And there was this idea that part of the excitement, part of the fun of this concert was that you were a member of this tribe, especially in Manhattan, right? You're different from those other people in New York. You're a Morgan Wallen fan. And that's a great example of the power that popular music can have to make you feel like you're part of something.
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3: Kala Fasana is a staff writer at The New Yorker and author of Major Labels, a history of popular music in seven genres. 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
5: This is a bird note. As a kid, artist David Shepherd would sketch all the flora and fauna he saw. His true love was for plants. But when he moved to Hawaii to study botany, he realized
6: Hawaii is special because its main character is birds. Birds were the dominant species in terms of animal life. And so all the plants really co-evolved with the birds. You can see that in just how specific the beaks of different species are to the shapes of the flowers here. And so that became part of my art.
5: David now designs aloha shirts featuring the native plants and wildlife of Hawaii. One design features the i'iwi, a Hawaiian honey creeper.
6: So the i'iwi birds dart from flower to flower to flower very quickly. Well, the Hawaiians saw this and they thought of the metaphor that it was like procreation, the metaphor for the health of the forest, because only in its procreation can it exist.
5: Then, hidden among the trees, David has drawn kahuli, or native land snails.
6: Their existence in the forest is special because if they were around, it was said that the forest would sing. And songs are also a very important element of Hawaiian culture because it's how things are passed on from generation to generation. It's how you communicate what the world is. So these snails are singing, right? And then you have the birds that are a symbolic of procreation. And so the combination is that this is Hawaii. This is the perpetuation of it.
5: See pictures of David's designs at our website, birdnote.org. I'm Mark Bramhill.
7: This is Rick Brewer, a freelance radio producer based in South Central Indiana. And what you're about to hear is a vox pop about what people think about the concept of minimalism. How would you feel if you got rid of 80% of your stuff?
8: If I'm being honest, I wouldn't like it. I like to buy things, but at the same time, I have a lot of useless things that I definitely do not need.
9: I feel like I definitely don't live super minimalistic. I think that a lot of the stuff that I have is like part of my like comfort, and so like I'd probably be out of my comfort zone if I got rid of a lot of my stuff, like my clothes and my makeup and my blankets.
10: Probably a lot freer.
11: Less stressed, probably. Less stressed, because like materialism takes over the world.
7: How so?
11: Like if you think about it, like we're in a society where everybody wants to like keep on having more and more and more, and it's never going to be enough.
12: It would be awesome. I would love to be a minimalist.
7: Wait, why do you say that?
12: Just because there's too many things in our lives already, and material things just seem to take away some of my joy in life because I don't have time for other things that I really want to do.
13: If I get rid of maybe 80% of my stuff, I still can leave, but maybe not so convenient in some case.
7: How do you think your life could be better with less?
14: Well, I definitely think it would be a lot less superficial, and it would make moving in a lot easier.
7: You said superficial. What do you mean by that?
14: In terms of prioritizing the things that you have, the physical things that you own, and in terms of comparing that with other people's.
12: I think I would have more time to read. I'd have more time to, you know, go for walks, relax, spend time on the beach. And, you know, the next question would be, why aren't I doing those things? But it just seems like there's too many things in my life and it's, you know, cluttered and I'm having to, well, for example, I've got 3 rental homes that I own and I need to get rid of those to be able to have more time.
11: Becoming a minimalist would be hard for me. I don't know. I want to do it, but there's a part of me that's like, I kind of like my laptop. I kind of like my music. I kind of like dressing up. And I like doing stuff like that. But it's hard, but it's something I will do or I want to try.
15: I think we all have a little bit of hoarder inside of us. So that's probably why we just don't get rid of things, because we always think, oh, well, I'll use it eventually.
12: But I think we live in a society where we tend to want to accumulate, and that maybe that's meant to satisfy us, and it never does. In fact, I think it does the opposite.
7: Reporting from South Central Indiana, I'm Rick Brewer.
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17: Being a young adult in Bloomington or in Indiana or in the Midwest as a whole can give you complicated feelings. Some people love it, some people hate it. A lot of people find themselves saying, oh man, the Midwest is so boring. I need something to do. That's part of where DIY music scenes come from. DIY scenes are about having something to do in the Midwest. They're a cultural touchstone for cities like Bloomington, both big and small. You're not tied to big corporate music labels. It's about building community from the ground up, helping each other record music themselves, make their own merch, book their own tours. It's about friends, helping more friends. DIY music includes a bunch of genres, including hardcore, punk, indie rock, and shoegaze, just to name a few. There's a sense of pride that comes through with taking matters into your own hands to create art and build community. Bloomington's had a bustling DIY scene for a long time, and it has a particular name associated with it. There's a podcast called It's a Beautiful Day in the Gulch, and an album of the same exact name by hardcore punk band Laughing Gas. There's the song Gulch Brigade by hardcore band Full Stride. Those are all from the past 6 years, but it goes back even farther. Gulcher Records, the label that put out the Gizmos, one of Indiana's first punk bands, started in the 1970s. These days, you can see it on hardcore punk t-shirts and tote bags too. But why the word? Why do people keep calling Bloomington the Gulch? Miles Grimmer grew up in Franklin, Indiana. He was 18 when he was in college at IU in Bloomington. One day, he was visiting home when his uncle asked him,
18: "How's Bloomington? How's the Gulch? We used to call it the Gulch."
17: The word stuck with him from that moment on. He got interested in Bloomington's history of DIY rock and started to learn more about it. That's when he found Gulcher Records. We'll come back to Miles. He's one of the people who ran with the word years later. Bloomington played an important role in the early days of punk rock in Indiana. Gulcher Records was a DIY record label and the zine that Bob Richert started in 1975. Richert was a grad student in geology, but he found himself spending more time spinning rock music at the campus radio station than studying rocks. By 1973, he discovered zines. It didn't take long for him to start Gulcher Magazine. That might be the first association in print of Bloomington and the word Gulch. But Richert didn't coin it. People had been calling Bloomington the Gulch already. He thinks it might be the terrain, but he admits he might be biased, since he arrived as a geology grad student. Some people think Gulcher Magazine and Gulcher Records were named after a book that came out the year before. Gulcher, by rock critic Richert Meltzer, is a collection of his sprawling thoughts on rock music and culture of the previous decade. Bob Richert insists that he didn't name the zine and the record label after Meltzer's book. One of the bands on Gulcher Records was the Gizmos. They put Bloomington on the map as an important place in DIY rock. Formed in 1976, the Gizmos have been called Bloomington's first punk band. They sang the song, "The Midwest Can Be Alright."

0: That came out on a compilation album called Red Snert's The Sound of Gulcher in 1981. Dale Warrens was a part of the Gizmos at that point. He sang on that song. The thing is, the Midwest didn't always feel all right. Dale remembers what it was like being part of the first wave of punk rock in Indiana. It felt lonely. He felt like not many people cared about the bands he liked, like Sex Pistols and the Ramones. People really didn't get it.
1: We were the weird band on the bill. We were able to play most of the bars in town, but never more than once.
0: They actually did get to go back once. It was for a Battle of the Bands contest.
1: That night was kind of wild, but that would have been like just as school resumed 1979, and there was enough interest that slam dancing was sort of happening, and that got kind of out of hand. One of the organizers of the contest got got the wind knocked out of him, got cannonballed. Our set was closed down early, and it was, I don't want to say near riot, but it was very tense atmosphere. And we were subsequently banned, not just from playing there, but from entering the booker.
0: At this point, it's the early 80s. The word gulch has taken on its first life in Bloomington. The Gulch is shaping into the space for punks, weirdos, and freaks to be themselves. A lot of indie music comes from people who feel marginalized in society. This is a space for people to be accepted for who they are. It's graduating from just a word to be thrown around to almost a badge of honor. And then it disappears for a few decades. After both of them heard the word gulch thrown around for years in DIY music, it made its way into Miles and Alex's jokes when they'd be talking about the day they're having.
2: We used to say, like when we were hanging out and walking around and when it's a nice day out, we'd just always say, it's a beautiful day in the gulch. And it was sort of kind of like just a saying that we would throw around. And so we just decided to name it that.
0: Now it's the mid-20-teens. Remember Miles Grimmer? He's the college student whose uncle asked him about life in the Gulch. Now he's the vocalist for a band called Laughing Gas. They're playing tons of DIY shows around Bloomington, and they've released their second EP, self-titled, as Laughing Gas.
3: I think in different periods of your life, it's pretty normal to have a sense of stuckness, and it's like the most frustrating thing. I think especially like, for me, it was like in my mid-20s. It's like transitioning out of this one stage of life, having anxiety about if my like life was aligning with my goals or whatever.
0: Grimmer hasn't always remembered the exact time, place, and feelings he had surrounding every song he's written. But with the song The Gulch, he did.
3: Yeah, that song is just like being bored. It's a song that's like about being bored in your town, and like everything feels similar, or it's like there's shifts in like the energy. People you know have moved away, or like things you like disappeared. But at the end of the day, it's still like, if you're still the same person in the shifting environment, I think there's a sense of frustration.
0: Miles is saying, what are you doing? I gotta get away. I can't escape this. Run in place. He's talking about how he feels living in Bloomington during this time in his life. Having feelings of frustration and stuckness, but eventually having a change of heart.
3: I think the refrain of that song is, there's nothing to do and it's a beautiful day in the Gulch. Which, you know, it speaks to, like, just being able to appreciate where you're at, even if it's, like, it feels whack in that moment. I also feel like it's kind of like the Gizmo song, The Midwest Can Be All Right. I see it as, like, a spiritual, no, yeah, it's kind of really draws inspiration from that line of thinking. It's like, I like the Midwest because there's nothing to do.
0: Right. At the same time, when Laughing Gas was recording It's a Beautiful Day in the Gulch, Miles and local poet Alex Wurchentruber started up a podcast of the same name. That was 2019.
2: We were just going to start a podcast loosely based on like life in Bloomington.
0: They wanted a nature element, so they record outside as they wandered around.
2: Just like kind of like a friendship simulator.
0: The podcast feels like a chat show, but it's weirder than that. Every episode will start with a cold open of Alex reading a poem.
4: Gulch, a narrow, steep-sided ravine marking the course of a fast stream. Example, it's a beautiful day in the gulch, and by gulch, I mean Bloomington, Indiana. But also, I mean my mind. Today is a beautiful day inside of my head. I holler into the gully, it's a beautiful day in the gulch.
0: Then they move into whatever topic they decide to sporadically talk about. Topics exploring questions like, how much does the moon weigh? Or do you swallow your gum? The podcast documents Alex and Miles as they find ways to entertain themselves in a seemingly boring town. By this point, the Gulch has morphed into this place for people working through their feelings about Bloomington or the Midwest. Both Alex and Miles are trying to find beauty in the mundaneness. After the pandemic, a new wave of punk and hardcore bands started to pop up around Bloomington. Chance Allen is part of the DIY scene of now. He started the DIY label RTR Tapes in 2022. He plays bass and velocity, and he fronts the band's What Counts in full stride.
5: I've been in hardcore and part of hardcore since I was a kid, you know, 15 or 16. So, like, it's something that I, like, am very passionate about and care very deeply about, just, like, the ethos and the subculture surrounding it.
0: DIY shows tend to be anywhere between 40 to 50 people, but Chance was seeing these 100-person mosh fests even in the summer when the students are gone.
5: People just, like, actually getting into, like, hardcore and what it means just made me really excited and feel really good.
0: Chance was inspired by the scene that came before him. He was the next person to take the word gulch and run with it. In October of that year, Full Stride released their debut EP, which has the song Gulch Brigade.
5: Yeah, I just kind of wrote that song when I was like feeling really good about it. And just like all, like the whole sing-along part, like the reaching, I'm reaching out part is just about like, none of this stuff's ever going to be perfect, but you can find community here. You can be a part of something. Like, it's like me like inviting people to be part of the Gulch Brigade, so to speak. That was kind of my motivation behind the song and how that connects to, like, you know, all of that connects back to like loving where you live and being a part of something that's like your direct community, you know, and not just like something on the internet or, you know.
0: Gulch Brigade is a nickname for the Bloomington hardcore scene right now. This is the most recent use of the word, as other bands have started to use it in their own songs and merch too. The term takes on a broader meaning about community in the hardcore scene. It goes beyond Bloomington city lines to Indianapolis, or even other cities in the Midwest as a whole. Miles is in his 30s now. He's been in Bloomington since college. He believes in the idea that location can influence art.
3: When we think of like the major cultural hubs of America, we think of New York or LA. But I think that sometimes when you live out there, your ideas are, you become too influenced by other people. And I think when like music from the Midwest or Bloomington or Indiana or other less populated areas, it's at its best when it is distinct and idiosyncratic, because like the pace of life and the weather in the streets probably should influence you in some way. I also think another thing I think about myself is like, people say if you can make it in New York, you can make it anywhere. But really, I believe New York's probably the easiest place to make it. And if you can make it from the middle of nowhere, then you can make it anywhere. Like with what I do, like there is something that I find it interesting to like have motion when I live in the middle, seemingly in the middle of nowhere. It's not the middle of nowhere, but yeah. It might seem like it.
0: Miles realized there's a certain charm about towns like Bloomington around the Midwest, creating art here.
3: When I am explaining to someone that I live in Bloomington, you know, sometimes I feel compelled to justify it, but other times it's like, I like it here, and like, you don't get it, and like, you don't have to get it. Like, not everyone should get it. This idea of the Gulch, by nature, it's kind of constrained. But true creativity comes from constraints. Like if you have a blank sheet of paper, like you don't know what you're going to make, but like if somebody already doodled a line on it and you have and your task is to like build from that doodle, you might come up with ideas that you wouldn't have

It can feel like there's nothing to do in the Gulch, but that's exactly what's given people like Miles, Alex, and Chance an opportunity to figure themselves out creatively and make the most with what they do have. An opportunity to make the music, the poems, the podcasts that they want to make. An opportunity to build community from the ground up and learn what it means to make art in this part of the country. For these guys, at least, the Midwest can be all right.

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1: Hey guys, Dan Wanchura here with a question for you. Have you ever heard the phrase, thin as a rail? I don't know about you, but I thought rail referred to like a guardrail on the side of a mountain road or the rail on train tracks, something like that. But I was wrong. Here's researcher Dustin Brewer.
2: Well, I think it's been lost. A lot of us don't even know that that term refers to actual rails anymore.
1: This is what an actual rail is. That's a Sora rail, a small bird about the size of a robin. It's one of many different kinds of rails. They range from about the size of a sparrow to close to the size of a chicken. They've got long, skinny feet, good for walking around marshy areas. And for food, they forage around looking for bugs and plants. But if you forget all that, just remember this.
2: They're laterally compressed. They have to walk through very dense vegetation.
1: What do you mean laterally compressed? What does that mean?
2: Their body is very thin from one leg to the other, like across their body, so that they can fit in tight spaces like between vegetation and the marsh. These are very secretive marsh birds that are able to survive by staying concealed from predators.
1: This is Points North, a show about the land, water, and inhabitants of the Upper Great Lakes. Today's episode, Thin as a Rail. These secretive marsh birds are in decline mostly because of habitat loss. But recorded bird calls are being used to try to help bring rails back. On a windy April day, Dustin Brewer and I are listening for rails. We're at the Shiawassee River State Game Area in Michigan. Brewer is working towards his PhD at Central Michigan University. He's interested in wildlife conservation, and he's focusing on rails.
2: All right, so are we ready to go in?
3: Let's do it.
1: We've got waders on, and we head out into muddy, knee-high water to the middle of a cattail marsh. Wetland habitats have been disappearing for a long time in the Great Lakes Basin. According to research published in 2016, over 50% of original wetlands here have been drained for agriculture and other developments. And for rails, that means less quality habitat for them to live, survive, and reproduce. But some of these areas are getting converted back to wetlands again.
3: Is that a beaver dam over there?
2: It's a muskrat hut. There's a Canada goose nest on top of it, but a muskrat made that.
1: This area we're in today has been converted back from farmland. But that doesn't solve the problem for rails. In the spring, they migrate north from southern states, and they do it at night. This means they might not see the restored habitat. Mike Ward is an avian ecologist at the University of Illinois.
4: I like to use the analogy of humans and restaurants. Right, so if you go by a restaurant and there's no one there, then the thought is it's not very good, right? So you don't have any information to use other than the fact that no one's at that restaurant, but you assume that there's something wrong with it. You go by another restaurant, there's a bunch of cars there, you think, well, that must be the place to go, you stop and eat there.
1: Ward says the same can be true for birds. If they don't hear any other bird calls of their species, they might continue their migration. The habitat is missing what Ward calls a social cue. So to try to trick the birds, Dustin Brewer sets up audio playback stations in and around this restored wetland area. That's where we're headed now.
2: Coming upon the playback station.
1: There's a platform with a speaker on top of it. It's attached to an audio device loaded with rail calls. And it's jerry-rigged to a car battery for power.
2: It plays on a loop. So I've got a variety of different instances of rail calls here, so it's not monotonous for the rails, hopefully, but it's on a loop set to turn on an hour and a half after sunset, and it's supposed to turn off an hour and a half before sunrise.
1: He's targeting the Yellow Rail, Sora Rail, Virginia Rail, and the King Rail heard here. Brewer Brewer says he plays the recordings as loud as 95 decibels, which is about the volume of a motorcycle engine. The king rail is the largest in North America, and pretty rare in this region, according to Brewer.
2: But if we could bring them to our playback sites, that would probably be some pretty good evidence that this does influence habitat choice by these birds.
1: Using audio playback like this has been tried before with other birds, and depending on the species, it's worked. Mike Ward, the avian ecologist who you heard earlier, has done it with about 12 species of birds, including the Kirtland's warbler in Wisconsin. Broadcasting bird calls not only signals to them, yeah, there's a restaurant here, and it's good, it could also help increase the rail population. Ward says it's like matchmaking.
4: It's kind of like eHarmony, right? So you're just trying to get, in this case, birds together at the same place at the same time, and so they interact. And, you know, we've destroyed a lot of habitat. Some bird populations are pretty low, and so the chances of them finding each other are kind of slim, right? And so all we're trying to do is provide a cue, then they start, you know, mating, pairing, raising young, those kind of things.
1: Once a bird discovers good habitat, Ward says they'll generally return to that spot every year. Dustin Brewer is doing research both at control sites where there is no audio playback and at his experimental sites where there is.
2: So if it so happens that there's more birds at the experimental sites, when we average them all together, that would be good evidence that we are drawing them in.
1: That was back in April. I recently caught up with Brewer to see if the audio of the rail calls was actually drawing in the birds during their nighttime migration. He says preliminary data points to yes, the audio did influence where rails settled and the number of rails in a location.
5: 5:49 a.m. May 25th, 2022. There's a king rail kecking. Unquestionably, king rail calling here at Shiawassee National Wildlife Refuge.
1: Brewer detected that rare king rail near one of his audio playback sites. Pretty clear evidence it drew the bird to that spot.
5: A moment like that is really an example of the whole reason that I'm in this line of research, given that there are relatively few moments of where I can see a very clear example of success. Those moments are really special.
1: And he says other bird watchers likely spotted that same king rail breeding. Brewer says he hopes the results of his experiments leads to audio playback of rails across the Great Lakes region, and that might lead to more people knowing what thin as a rail actually means.

Special thanks to Rachel Pierce of the U.S. Fish and Wildlife Service, Professors Tom Gehring and Don Uzarski at Central Michigan University, and photographer George Terezi. By the way, you can see some of the cool shots George took at pointsnorthradio.org. 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I'm Dan Wanshura. 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And extra points if you rate and review the show. Thanks for listening. Have a great weekend.

0: And now I'll turn it over to our conversationalist.
1: Start talking a little bit louder, crazy. Louder, Terry. Louder, louder, louder.
0: This is a cool speech. It's the finest one made tonight. Should I turn it off now?

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0: Here at NYBG, we're old friends with fungi, the not-quite-plant, not-quite-animal life forms that keep our planet's biological processes churning. And whether you realize it or not, you are too. We rely on fungi in the soil to support the growth of Earth's plants and to keep the natural world cycle of life and death on schedule. In many ways, our planet runs on mushrooms, and we're only just beginning to tap their true potential. Welcome to Plant People. I'm Jennifer Bernstein, CEO and the William C. Steer Senior President at the New York Botanical Garden. On this week's episode, we welcome food and nature writer Eugenia Bone as we dig into the real magic of mushrooms and their benefits to human health. We'll touch on everything from turkey tail supplements to psilocybin therapy. After centuries of use by cultures around the world, the scientific community is learning more and more about mushrooms as a source of well-being for all. Eugenia, welcome to Plant People.
1: Thank you for having me.
0: I'm thrilled you're here. And of course, you're no stranger to NYBG.
1: No, I know. I love my relationship with this wonderful botanical garden.
0: Thank you. And we're so glad to have you as part of our community. I know our community loves taking your courses and learning from you. So it's a real pleasure to have you on Plant People. And by plant people, I also mean, of course, mushroom people.
1: Thank you very much.
0: Love fungi at NYBG. And you are a real mycophiliac, if I can use that term.
1: Please do.
0: Tell us, what first sparked your interest in fungi?
1: I came to mushrooms through my interest in foraging and the culinary world. For years, I wrote for the food magazines, when there used to be food magazines. And my beat was primarily foraging and wild foods. But over time, I got less interested in pursuing critters that flee and more into critters that hid. Though that was the window that opened me up to mycology. In order to find wild mushrooms, I had to learn a little bit about why they grew where. And inevitably, that dropped me down the wormhole of mycology.
0: Yeah, it's a fascinating world. For listeners who may not know, fungi occupy a unique space in the natural world as neither plant nor animal. Can you explain why that is and how our understanding of mushrooms has evolved, both culturally and scientifically?
1: I guess the two are connected because for a long time, mushrooms were considered plants, just weird plants. And they were studied in botanical departments at universities. But then with evolutionary biology and DNA and all that interesting stuff, scientists began to understand that fungi occupied a kingdom all their own. Not only that, but even though they've been associated with plants, and they are deeply associated from an evolutionary standpoint, they're very connected, fungi are actually closer on the tree of life to animals than they are to plants.
0: Yeah. Isn't that fascinating?
1: Yeah. Surprising.
0: Yeah.
1: Until you start looking at some basic things, like the way fungi eat is more like the way we do. They get their carbon from outside their bodies versus plants that make their own sugars. So we share many qualities with fungi. That's just one.
0: Yeah. The assumptions we made about them early on obscured learning more about their true nature. And we seem to be in a period of time when the interest in their nature is really growing. You've written about the psychoactive effects of mushrooms. And we're also, I think, increasingly aware of the therapeutic benefits as well. Lesser discussed maybe are the nutritional and general health benefits of mushrooms. I'm particularly interested, for example, in the turkey tail mushroom. Can you tell us more about the turkey tail? What makes turkey tail mushrooms special?
1: Medicinal mushrooms, they fall into two main categories in terms of their application for health. One is as antigens. They potentially prime the immune system, which in essence provoking an immune response. Someone is prepared to fight off, say, another pathogen that might be coming their way. And also as antioxidants, where they help cells stay healthy. When cells get attacked by something, there's properties in some mushrooms that address that. There's a lot of things in nature that we consume that are antioxidants. Blueberries are too.
0: Mm-hmm.
1: It's just mushrooms like turkey tail and others are very trendy right now, whether they are more effective than other antioxidants and antigens in nature is to be determined.
0: What do you think has made mushrooms in general, and maybe the turkey tail in particular, maybe not, trendy right now? What is catching at people's interest, do you think?
1: I don't know, but my guess is that folks don't know very much about fungi. So when they start learning and realizing how pervasive the organisms are in nature and how different they are from any other organisms that we encounter, plants or animals, they have this great mysterious potential. It's really the imagination, I think, our imagination that we apply to this new kingdom of life, new to a lot of people, for sure, that allows for expectations and hopefulness and maybe applying more possibility to the organism than the organism will maybe actually deliver once the science is complete.
0: Right. I'm sure that there are many ways in which we will benefit as a species from learning more about mushrooms. It may not be the ways that we imagine right now. It kind of reminds me of when we first started using microscopes and it was like, oh, aha, there's a whole world happening that we can't see. And now I think there's a sort of growing awareness that there's a whole world under the ground that we're not seeing.
1: Right. And it's key to plant health and all kinds of things, environmental issues of all sorts. Like a big piece of our knowledge about our worlds was missing and is missing until you engage with fungi.
0: So to stick with the trendy turkey tail for just a moment, can you maybe describe it for people who haven't seen them or aren't mushroom people yet? Describe the turkey tail in a way that brings it to life for the listener.
1: So turkey tail are polypores and they're saprobes. Polypore is the kind of mushroom that you see growing on trees year after year, same mushroom. Sometimes they just get bigger or the colony becomes more prolific. Unlike mushrooms that appear overnight in the rain and there's a flush and then you don't see anything until next season when they come back, if they come back. So turkey tail are polypores and they're saprobes, which means the way they get their food is by getting nutrients from decaying wood. And they're helping decay that wood too. They are not a culinary mushroom. Like you don't eat a turkey tail. If you ate a turkey tail, which it looks like, it's like a tiny little turkey tail, literally, but really hard, very hard and crunchy. So you wouldn't eat it. But people make teas with it. And those teas are used for their anti-inflammatory properties in particular. Tumor reduction, potentially, a lot of cool things. But we're far from having good solid science on this that says that's reproducible, like it's going to work for both you and me, but it's not going to hurt you. The worst case scenario is that it's going to hurt your wallet to be buying this tea. But there's no harm in it in the interim, as science does a better and better job of uncovering these specific qualities that may be of medicinal value.
0: You've touched on the fact that the turkey tail isn't exactly culinary. You've also written extensively about culinary mushrooms. Of course, that's where your career started. How do you think we should think about this line between food and medicine?
1: Ah, that's such a good question because this is, in a way, the crux of the medicinal mushroom story, in my view. People are buying extracts and powders and things like that, and there's nothing wrong with doing that. But many of these mushrooms you can just eat and enjoy that way and get the benefits. For example, hericium is lion's mane is very trendy right now. People love it because they think it's neurogenative, that it helps build or extend neural cells.
0: So maybe protective
1: Exactly. And maybe not only have benefits in terms of degenerative disease, but also just empowering you to be like super smart and stuff like that.
0: Yeah. I remember when I was a kid, my mom always would give me, I grew up in the desert, so this was a big move, but she would give me fish the night before a test because she was told that was brain food. We've always been looking for these ways to be empowered by the food we eat.
1: Yeah. So you can buy hericium drops and other products, and there's people who take microdoses and stuff, which to me is nutty, but whatever, there's no harm in it. But you can also eat the hericium. It's a culinary mushroom. You can get a big dose of it. And it's got all these other benefits. It's got fiber and it feeds your gut microbes, which do all sorts of positive things for you. the notion that medicinal and culinary are two separate categories, to me, doesn't make that much sense. If you can eat it, it's just like blueberries are antioxidant. What, are you going to take blueberry extract? I know, maybe, but are you going to microdose blueberries?
2: Right.
1: What for? Why not just put a whole bunch on your yogurt in the morning?
2: Right.
1: So I feel the same way about mushrooms. If we ate more mushrooms in our diet in general, there would be not only the benefits that the mushrooms provide and on their own sort of particular benefits, but there's a lot of good reasons to fold mushrooms into your diet that affect wellness.
0: Yeah. So maybe let's talk some more about that, because I agree with you. I think there's a whole sort of industry that has emerged around making food medicine when we can just eat things that are good for us, without having to buy it separately.
1: Yeah.
0: And I think folding more plants in general and definitely more mushrooms into a balanced diet is a really great way to go about that. So what are some of the reasons that people should consider prioritizing mushrooms in their diet? And maybe what are some of the ways that you like to do that the best?
1: That's a fun question. One of the things that I think might resonate with our listeners today is that mushrooms are low fat. They're also low energy. They don't give you as much energy as a steak, but they are low fat, but they have a high grade protein, not a lot of protein. They're mostly water. That's why they're low fat. They're 90% water, but the protein they have is good quality, which is, according to some studies, why when you eat a plate of mushrooms, you feel satiated, you fill up. And the thinking is maybe that's because of the high quality, not quantity, right? But high quality protein present. They have all 9 amino acids in many cases in all the mushrooms that have been studied that I'm aware of. So in a way, that's like a piece of meat, only you don't deal with the saturated fats either, because they are very low. They're an unsaturated fat. They're more like eating an avocado than a sausage. You know, you can't substitute mushrooms for proper protein in terms of your daily requirements, or a woman that weighs that my size and weighs 130 pounds would have to eat 6 pounds of mushrooms a day to get anywhere near my protein requirement.
0: That's a lot of mushrooms.
1: Yeah. But folded into your diet, it's low fat. They're a great substitute for meat because they can be cooked in much the same way. One of the qualities that mushrooms share with animals, one of the things that is an indicator of how close we are on the tree of life, is that mushroom cell walls are made of something called chitin. And chitin is a polysaccharide. It's like a type of sugar that exists in the animal world too, in like shrimp shells. So the chitin in the mushrooms is not digestible, even if you cook it. I've argued endlessly with some mycologists about that, but I think basically it gets into your gut and then your gut microbes love it. It hastens the healthiness of your gut microbiome because they love to eat that chitin. And at the end of the day, it helps you poop, which is good too. So chitin is really interesting. Why is it in the mushroom? I got very curious about that. And also how to cook it, because it's really tough stuff. It's the element that allows a mushroom to push through asphalt. It's 90% water, you know, and you'll see them pushing through asphalt on the side of the road. How come they don't just fall apart?
0: Right. Yeah.
1: It's because of the chitin. So the chitin is what allows a mushroom to be cooked much like meat.
0: So there's the mushrooms that I think are widely available in sort of your average supermarket that people have learned to some degree or another how to cook with, like the portobello or maybe the cremini.
1: The cultivated mushrooms you see in the supermarket are, you know, are excellent. The real problem is that if you had a very fresh white button mushroom, it would be a whole different experience.
0: It's true about many of the fresh fruits and vegetables in our food supply is that they've been cultivated to

0: therapy for folks that are experiencing chemotherapy.
1: Mm.
0: Because so this notion that mushrooms are going to cure you is maybe overestimating what they can do, but they can help you stay well. That's how the Chinese have traditionally used them in many cases. And that's how people can potentially use them today. If you're experiencing something as traumatic as chemotherapy, the body is exposed to all kinds of pathogens. If your immune system is primed to help you deal with those secondary infections, that's a good thing. And that's the role that mushrooms traditionally have played, do play in some medical institutions, not in this country, but elsewhere in the world. And I think potentially could play in the future here.
2: Yeah. Yeah. So maybe we think about them less as a silver bullet for all that ails us and more as a complement, a program of things that can keep you well.
0: Jennifer, that's really key to what's happening with psychedelic mushrooms. There's so many people who have reached out to me, and I'm sure to other folks that are knowledgeable about psychedelic mushrooms, thinking that if they endure a trip, and they might be scared to try it, but if they do the trip, it'll be like a silver bullet that will resolve their
2: like a revelation.
0: Depression.
2: Yeah, yeah.
0: Maybe that can happen. Anything can happen, but it's on a spectrum. So it's not a reproducible response. Psilocybin can cure depression.
2: Yeah, particularly done in a kind of lay environment. There's a lot of interesting research that's happening right now, and it may be that the medical establishment is able to distill some of the properties of psilocybin and other fungi in ways that add to our medical arsenal. We've talked about the potential therapeutic, maybe more research needs to be done, certainly the nutritional benefits. These organisms, fungi, also play a big role in ecosystem health.
0: Oh, yeah.
2: So if we go back to the trendy turkey tail, the therapeutic benefits of which may be overwrought, it is a really important decomposer. You mentioned it earlier, but I want to talk about it a little bit more. Can you talk about the role that turkey tail and other wood rotting fungi play in the ecosystems in which they operate?
0: If it weren't for saprobic fungi, that is wood rotters, we'd probably be living under miles of plant debris. Just wouldn't be the same world at all. But from an ecological perspective, they're moving nutrients back into the system. They're connecting the dead with the living, the end of a life with the beginning of new ones. You know, if we're talking about the cycle of life, certainly the cycle of life of a plant, and by extension, soil, the fungi are the connecting points.
2: Mm-hmm.
0: Fungi, they help plants grow multiple ways as endophytic fungi that live between the cells of plants and as mycorrhizal fungi that live on the roots of plants. Then they are pathogens of plants, which is how most of your audience probably knows fungi, because they're the main enemy of most gardeners. So they kill plants. And then they rot plants, creating a soil environment that is prime for the plants to get started again. They're the sort of poetry in motion that keeps ecosystems turning over and over again. And that's why it's so heartbreaking when we use agricultural practices that undermine fungal life.
2: Right.
0: So that would be in two ways. From above and below. When we use fungicides that are broad-based, that's like using broad-based antibiotics that kill the bacteria that we need to digest food and also bacteria that might be causing disease. Broad-based anything means the good goes out with the bad. Collateral damage. And so when we use broad-based fungicides on fields, we're also killing all of those helpful mycorrhizal and endophytic fungi that are necessary for the plant's robustness. At the same time, when we add nutrients to the soil, like nitrogen, for example, the plant who has to trade sugars with mycorrhizal fungi in the soil in order to get nitrogen and other micronutrients, plant says, forget about it. I don't need it. I'm getting it for free from the farmer. And so the fungi withdraw. So fungi have this incredible other thing. Nobody

0: Nobody ever talks about, and nobody really knew about. I got t-shirts older than this knowledge. It's about glomalin. So glomalin is the sheath that surrounds the fungal hyphal threads. And it is a waterproofing and it's sticky. And it's one of the things that helps create little soil particles. It's the glue of soil. And it also is really key for carbon sequestration. When the fungi withdraw, because the plants are saying, I'm not going to give you any sugars because I can get my micronutrients elsewhere, fungi withdraw. But with them goes the ability to create those soil particles that hold soil together, that retains water so you don't have runoff.
1: Yeah, and you go from having soil to having dirt.
0: Yeah.
1: Something alive.
0: Yeah.
1: Something that's dead.
0: And then it creates all kinds of problems downhill because you have nitrogen runoff and overgrowth of algae and all kinds of things that steal oxygen. It's just cascading effects.
1: Right.
0: But look, a lot of people didn't know about how important the role of fungi is in the well-being of plants. Now they know. So there's no excuse.
1: Yeah, I think we are waking up to the degree to which there's systems that are working in tandem that benefit the plants and benefit us. So if someone is curious, if they listen to this conversation and thought, I really do want to learn more, what steps, I think you've mentioned getting involved with your local mycology society. Are there other steps that you would encourage people to take if they're interested in diving into this world like you have?
0: I think there's a lot of different lenses or a lot of different windows that you can open to get into mycology. So if you're interested in the culinary aspect, that's a forager's life. So hooking up with the mycological club and those people in the club who are into foraging or joining foraging trips, they're going on all over the place. So if you're doing culinary and you're foraging for food, there's that way. If you want to get into microscopy or you're fascinated with little ascomycetes, stuff that looks like bumps on logs, there's microscopy clubs, believe it or not, microbiology clubs that look at that stuff in classes. There's a great class here at the garden that teaches how to look at tiny things. If your goal is taxonomy and identification, for me, the clubs are the real, like, they open all these doors and then you can pass through depending on what is interesting to you. But there's also internet sites like A Naturalist. If you're curious about the psychedelic world, you have to be pretty discerning because there's a lot of advocates out there who would be prone to saying, whatever your problem is, you need psychedelics. Which I just say, get your like BS meter finely tuned for that kind of thing. But in general, I would say there's a lot of information on the internet. There's some good sites like iNaturalist where you can see where mushrooms are growing in different parts of the country. But at the end of the day, for a non-professional, peer-to-peer learning is the most rewarding. That's where you meet the community of like-minded kooks like you. And the way you find your club is you go to the North American Mycological Association's website and they list all the clubs in the country.
1: Okay.
0: So you can find one near you without too much problem. And then these days, botanical gardens all over the country, because I've been to many, provide mycology classes, basic mycology. Get up to speed on it. It's fascinating.
1: Yeah, absolutely. I encourage that as well. And I also encourage everyone to read your wonderful books. That's a great way to get into this world. Eugenia, thank you so much for being with us today.
0: Thanks. So glad to have been here.
2: Want to dig deeper into the world of fungi? 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And visit eugeniabone.com to learn more about her work. 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From PRX, Plant People is produced by Ali Budner, Courtney Florentine, Genevieve Sponsler, Adriana Rosas Rivera, and Pedro Rafael Rosado. The executive producer of PRX Productions is Jocelyn Gonzalez. From NYBG, Plant People is produced by Charlie Norp, Cosette Patterson, Matt Newman, Kate Tyler, and Michael Crowley. Views expressed by guests are their own and not necessarily representative of NYBG. 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
3: You know, I don't sell anything anybody needs, only things people want.
4: That's Joe Keeper, proprietor of Barkeeper in Los Angeles. Joe's shop specializes in all things cocktail, from vintage glassware to the spirits themselves. But as he'll tell you, that's not his real business.
3: Well, I make money on tools and glassware and liquor and all those other wonderful things, but what do I really sell? Ritual. The idea is if you want to get drunk by drinking, you know, God love you, do it. But drinking should be an experience, and that experience should be the preparation, the anticipation, the actual cocktail. You should be able to taste the different ingredients as well as the sum. And so make it a special moment. And if you do that, that's my definition of a ritual.
4: Joe left behind a career in TV to open Barkeeper, knowing that he needed to refocus his life. Although when he walked away from the TV biz, he only knew that he wanted to open up a shop. He was looking for a way to express himself and play a part in the life of his beloved Silver Lake, to bridge that gap between individuality and being part of a community.
3: And now we're in a world that's full of Applebee's and Walmarts, and so we're all just trying to be exactly the same, or at least mass marketing is exactly the same to all of us. I'm a firm believer it's hard to tell where you're going unless you know where you came from.
4: And that's where the vintage glassware comes in.
3: And the glass to me is like jewelry or art. I want you to touch it. You need to feel it. Is the lip too thick? Does it fit well in your hand?
4: The store isn't all vintage, but it is all hand-selected. Joe remodeled the place himself, even designing the cabinets along the walls. The end result is a place that feels almost as much like a museum of cocktail history as a store. One where the old and new are shaken together.
3: So that is the way my store is organized. A little bit of all different eras put together. Because, if you did your whole house in 1962, it would be pretty boring. What's nice about real life is it's a combination of all things.
4: In essence, we're all time travelers, living not just in the present, but in the past as well.
3: Our neighborhood is very indicative of that. Wow, you know, this neighborhood used to be primarily gay on one side of the street and Latino on the other side of the street. And wow, you know what it is now? It's gay on all sides of the street and Latino on all sides of the street and heterosexual on all sides of the street. And my customers, a normal customer for me is an alternative lifestyle wife, pierced, tattooed, whatever, with a baby and then a suit of a husband. And essentially he married his fantasy and she married her fantasy, but both of those are out of their circle, if you will.
4: And that's what the store is all about. The oh-so-human alchemy of people, places, and spirits.
3: That's my logo. My logo is the hexagon, which is the benzene ring, which is alcohol. And truthfully, everything is chemistry.
4: In Los Angeles, I'm Noah Nelson for Turnstile.
5: Break it down like this!
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10: My name is Don Floyd, and I ought to be deader than hell. I've been shot, stabbed, had scarlet fever. A Korean War veteran, had a million cuts on my hand from my holster, had prostate cancer, broke my back at 78, and it's not over yet. Although I can tell you one thing, I've never been afraid of anything in my life. I've had a lot of obstacles. I had scarlet fever when I was 7 years old. My poor brother Stan, I used to beat him up every day. One day, he got tired of it and he stabbed me in the back with a knife. When I was 11 years old, old man Spute had an apple orchard, and I wanted them apples. So I climbed up the top of his tree and was picking some apples, and he snuck under me with his shotgun, shot me in the ass with rock salt, I married my high school sweetheart,
5: Catherine Darty Floyd Hall-McKay.
10: I got lucky there. 2 months later, I was drafted. 3 months later than that, I was in Korea. Man, Korea was the biggest obstacle just to stay alive. I was a forward observer. He tells the guns where to fire. I came home from Korea in one piece, and I earned the Bronze Star. Well, I worked at Caterpillar for 7 years. Worked as a machinist. I worked 3-11. They started me out as $1.75, and I had the world by a tail. I also went to work for Van Dorn Upholstery, and then 7 years later, I bought the business.
11: Van Dorn Upholstery.
10: I taught upholstering at night at a college in DuPage for 27 years. Taught a lot of folks how to upholster furniture. The only reason I taught because I liked the people, I had a lot of fun. They put two tacks, two 14-ounce tacks right through that thumb. An upholsterer gets cut every day. Over 55 years, I've had over 60 stitches in my hands.
5: Hey, Floydie.
10: Yes, Kay.
5: Why didn't you tell me you were having a heart attack?
10: I had a serious heart attack. Drove myself to the hospital. And I lost 30% of my heart. My two boys, Jeff and Scott, were born in 1956 and in 1959.
12: Hey, Dad.
10: Yes, Jeff.
12: Why don't you ride in an ambulance anymore?
10: Cost too damn much money. Have three beautiful granddaughters.
13: Hey, Grandpa.
10: Yes, Erica.
13: What happened when I loaned you my car?
10: Ride it into a cornfield and it caught on fire and it was totaled. Crashed and burned.
14: Hey, Don. What's it all about?
10: Hell if I know. I believe in hard work. I just took life as it came. If it kicked the hell out of me, I kicked back. That's right.
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15: Hello, I'm Laura Hesse Fisher of the MIT Environmental Solutions Initiative, and this is Today I Learned Climate. Today, we've brought on a guest to tell us about a way that we could slow climate change, not over the next 100 years, but over the next 10 or 20.
16: One of the unique ways that we could start to change the rate of global warming in our lifetime is actually to target what are called short-lived climate pollutants. My name is Desiree Plata, and I'm an associate professor in the Department of Civil and Environmental Engineering at MIT and the director of the MIT Methane Network. Our goal is to reduce methane emissions in our lifetimes, ideally over the next decade.
15: Methane is the most important of these short-lived climate pollutants. It only lasts around 12 years in the atmosphere, but in that time, it traps much more heat than CO2. So today, Professor Plata is here to tell us, how do we tackle methane? Oh, and she's bringing a special guest.
16: So I welcomed a baby to my family just a few short months ago. So she's joining us for our call today.
15: You'll hear baby Plata chime in once or twice in this episode. Okay? Okay, let's jump in.
16: So in the room that we're sitting in, for every million molecules in the air in front of us, 420 of them are CO2 and only 2 of them are methane.
15: Wait, just 2 of every million molecules?
16: Yeah, that's right. And the accurate number is 1.91 parts per million methane in the atmosphere.
15: 1.91 parts per million is actually a relatively big number for methane.
16: In the last 150 years or so, we've seen unprecedented rates of increase in methane. If you look at pre-industrial methane levels, by looking at gas bubbles that are trapped in ice, they were around 0.76 parts per million in the atmosphere. So it's more than doubled, actually, since pre-industrial times.
15: Compare that with CO2, which is up about 50% from its levels in the 1700s. And the thing is, CO2 can last hundreds of years. So we've had a lot of time to raise its levels that much. Like when people shoveled coal into the furnaces in the Titanic, that coal released CO2 that's still in the atmosphere today. But remember, methane only lasts about 12 years in the atmosphere. So most of the methane up there, whether it's natural or man-made, was emitted just since the creation of Instagram. So where's it all coming from?
16: Methane kind of comes from everywhere, actually. Anywhere where you've got the accumulation of organic matter and you're kind of running out of oxygen, you can start to generate methane.
15: You know how we breathe in oxygen and breathe out CO2? Well, there are certain microorganisms, scientists call them methanogens, that live in places with very little oxygen. So they evolve to take in CO2 and put out methane. They live in places like wetlands and in the bottoms of lakes.
16: Methane also forms in the guts of what are called enteric fermenting animals. So these are animals like cows and sheep, and part of their digestion process actually leads to the generation of methane through the microorganisms or bacteria that live inside their stomachs.
15: There's also methane deep underground.
16: You can imagine a long time ago, animals or plants dying, getting buried deep below the Earth's surface. So you kind of cook and crack and crush all of the organic compounds, and they react to form things like fossil fuels. So coal, oil, and natural gas. If you're sitting in the United States right now and listening to this podcast, the chances that your home is heated by natural gas are pretty good. And at least 98% of the natural gas coming out of your pipeline is methane.
15: And that's why some folks refer to natural gas as methane gas. Now, when you burn that gas for heat or electricity, the methane reacts with oxygen and produces CO2. But if it escapes before we burn it, say from a leaky gas pipeline, that methane does go right into the atmosphere. And since methane gas is often found along with other fossil fuels, it's common for some methane to be released during coal mining and oil extraction and processing.
16: So typically, methane emissions are categorized as anthropogenic and natural. And the anthropogenic means that it's human derived, and natural is kind of this implication that it's from wetlands or lakes or those types of sources. But the reality is that humans are changing the Earth system so much, even the natural sources have been augmented.
15: Humans create a lot of low oxygen environments that methanogens love. Like there are over 400 million acres of rice fields around the world, and many of those are flooded, creating, in effect, little lakes where methanogens thrive. And to deal with our garbage, we've built thousands of landfills to lock our waste under mountains of soil. Again, ideal conditions for the microbes that make methane. And while it's natural for cows to burp methane, it's humans that are raising 1.5 billion of them around the world. Clearing and draining wetlands can also release a lot of their methane all at once. And even more methane is locked in frozen soil in the Arctic, which is starting to thaw as the world gets warmer.
16: There's major concern that if we don't start to control the rate of climate change in the next couple of decades, that those types of processes could be accelerated. In other words, our bad behavior is going to come back to bite us to make things even worse, even faster.
15: While methane comes from a lot of different places, there are some especially big targets to start reducing emissions.
16: People want to target what we call the low-hanging fruit. So methane emissions from the natural gas distribution system and extraction system. So things that are in a pipe and might feasibly be easy to stop because of that. Some of the other proposals include things like lowering water levels in rice paddies to reduce the formation of methane, having a better capture rate for methane that's coming from landfills, and feeding food additives to cows to get their gut microorganisms to produce less methane to start with.
15: Okay, any one of those could be its own episode with its own benefits and challenges. But the one thing they have in common is that we could use some better data to help us identify the biggest methane hotspots.
16: Methane just hasn't had the historic attention of the scientific community that it really needs to get accurate assessments. I mean, it takes an army to measure methane emissions accurately.
15: Yeah, we know how much methane is in the atmosphere. It's actually not hard to know this. Since it mixes freely in the atmosphere with the other molecules, scientists can take air samples from around the world and pretty easily measure the concentration of methane. But to find a single source of methane emissions, say a gas pipeline leak, well, that takes a totally different kind of effort.
16: It's scientists who are going out to lakes, measuring bubbles coming up from the bottoms of lakes, being out in wetlands, measuring both in the wetland and above the wetland to see how methane is being emitted. It's going to dairy barns with handheld sensors. There's been a huge push over the last decade, I would say, to get satellites into the sky so we can start to look from outer space down to see how much methane is there and where that methane might be coming from. And those satellites provide an integrated picture of what's happening over large geographic regions.
15: And the world is taking methane emissions more seriously. 2021 saw the creation of an international agreement called the Global Methane Pledge, which around 150 countries have signed on to so far.
16: And the goals of the Global Methane Pledge are to cut methane emissions by 30 to 45% by 2030. If we could cut methane emissions by 45% by 2030, we would save a half a degree of global warming by 2100. It's a really big deal to be able to do that.
15: Many of these countries are following through on this pledge with concrete plans. In the U.S., for instance, it recently became law as part of the 2022 Inflation Reduction Act that large natural gas facilities and other facilities will have to pay a fee for every ton of methane that they leak into the air. And if those companies capture the methane before it enters the atmosphere, there's actually something very practical that they could do with it. They could burn it and turn it into CO2. That's what happens with the methane gas that we burn for heat.
16: So burning it or converting it into CO2 in some way is a brilliant solution and a pretty tractable technology if you have highly concentrated methane like you do at landfills and like you do in the oil and gas industry.
15: Some landfills have even started selling energy this way. Burning the methane that they produce is pretty much the same as burning natural gas in a power plant. Now, you might be thinking, wait, what? CO2 is a greenhouse gas. Aren't we supposed to be keeping greenhouse gases out of the atmosphere? Well, yeah, it's true. But if your choice is between a molecule of CO2 and a molecule of methane, Professor Plata argues that you'd much rather have the CO2.
16: You can take half of the atmosphere's methane and convert it to CO2, and the CO2 levels go from 420 parts per million to 421 parts per million. It's a minuscule contribution to CO2 in the atmosphere, but you would save close to 15% of the heating that we'll experience in the next 100 years, if you can pull that off. Dealing with methane emissions is an enormous challenge. It's hard to find methane. It's hard to fix leaks. It's hard to abate methane from dilute sources like wetlands and dairy cows and things of that nature. But that doesn't mean it's not worthwhile. Methane is uniquely positioned to change the rate of climate forcing in our lifetimes. It's the only greenhouse gas that you can abate and see a near-term effect before this baby graduates from college.
15: That's the end of our episode today, but you can find lots more TIL Climate at tilclimate.org. TIL Climate is produced by the MIT Environmental Solutions Initiative at the Massachusetts Institute of Technology. David Leshansky is our editor and producer. Aaron Kroll is our scriptwriter and associate producer and did our artwork. Michelle Harris is our fact checker. Alana Hirschfeld was our production assistant. Sylvia Scharf is our climate education specialist. The music is by Blue Dot Sessions, and I'm your host and producer, Laura Hesse Fisher. Thanks so much to Professor Desiree Plata for joining us again, and thank you for listening.
11: This is Bird Note. As a kid, artist David Shepherd would sketch all the flora and fauna he saw. His true love was for plants. But when he moved to Hawaii to study botany, he realized
17: Hawaii is special because its main character is birds. Birds were the dominant species in terms of animal life. And so all the plants really co-evolved with the birds. You can see that in just how specific the beaks of different species are to the shapes of the flowers here. And so that became part of my art.
11: David now designs aloha shirts featuring the native plants and wildlife of Hawaii. One design features the i'iwi, a Hawaiian honey creeper.
17: So the i'iwi birds dart from flower to flower to flower very quickly. Well, the Hawaiians saw this and they thought of the metaphor that it was like procreation, the metaphor for the health of the forest, because only in its procreation can it exist.
11: Then, hidden among the trees, David has drawn kahuli, or native land snails.
17: Their existence in the forest is special because if they were around, it was said that the forest would sing. And songs are also a very important element of Hawaiian culture because it's how things are passed on from generation to generation. It's how you communicate what the world is. So these snails are singing, right? And then you have the birds that are a symbolic of procreation. And so the combination is that this is Hawaii. This is the perpetuation of it.
11: See pictures of David's designs at our website, birdnote.org. I'm Mark Bramhill.
18: Whoa!
19: This is Clever Apes. For as long as I can remember, this has been my first memory. It's my third birthday party. I'm sitting at the picnic table on our screened-in porch. The carpet is this green astroturf. I unwrap a Tonka truck and immediately put it on the floor and start playing with it. That's it. I've always remembered that, but over the years it started to feel less like me in that scene. So, is that a real memory? I've been thinking a lot about this lately because my son just had his own third birthday party. What will his first memory be, and how might that affect the person he becomes? I'm not the only one interested in this. So is Catherine Hayden.
20: We know that children as young as 7 and 8 months of age are forming episodic memories, memories for events.
19: Hayden is a psychology professor at Loyola University Chicago.
20: As adults, we have a real sense of who we are as a function of who we were in the past, why we're doing what we're doing, what it is about our childhood that led us to be the people we are today.
19: It turns out the way we form those first memories has a lot to do with the person we later become, but maybe not in the way we thought at all. To understand them, we first have to talk about a mystery of the brain. Little kids, age 2, 3, 4, have lots of memories, and yet hardly any of them last.
20: What we don't understand very well is why then adults have fewer of these memories than you would expect from a normal forgetting function, just what I would normally forget over the course of a year.
19: This phenomenon is called childhood amnesia, and there are a bunch of theories about why it happens. One idea is that after age 5 or so, we start storing our memories in language. We get used to retrieving those memories in words, and we forget how to call up the things we recorded with our pre-verbal mind. And that change may hint at a broader shift. Northwestern University neuroscientist Ken Poller says each memory is created in the context of how we see the world, hung on a framework of meaning we've assembled. To recall the memory, we have to have access to the point of view we had at the time.
21: As an adult, perhaps we can go back to how we thought about the world when we were 14. But it's much more difficult to really bring up our conception of the world when we were 3. Because it's been overwritten, it's been elaborated so much.
19: That process plays out in a concrete way in our brains. We make memories by linking networks of neurons together in our cortex, but all that wiring gets tangled and rejiggered as we add new memories.
21: The cortical networks that are used for memory storage are used for many memories, so it's not that each memory is a different set of neurons. So if they change rapidly, we're going to have many changes for other memories and corrupt other information.
19: Here's where I, for one, start to feel pretty unsettled. Each time we fire up one of those networks, we actually rewrite it. That memory of my third birthday party is probably a memory of a memory.
21: Pretty much every old memory we have from 10, 20, 30 years ago is not an original recollection of that event, but it's a recollection based on each of the further times when we've retrieved that memory and processed it further.
19: In a sense, every time we revisit one of those old memories, we've put a little more distance between ourselves and the record of that event. Am I the only one who gets the existential heebie-jeebies from all this?
21: Our memory is not a perfect readout of what initially happened.
19: But these memories are so intimately tied up with our identity and our sense of self that, I don't know, it's interesting to think about how unreliable they are. I mean, what does that imply?
21: We build up a life story, and we have the capability of rewriting that life story and of reinterpreting things that happen to us in a different light. And so I think it's a very fluid sort of thing. Our conception of the self seems very solid, but that's illusory.
19: So if we really do construct our identities partly on childhood memories, we've chosen pretty shaky ground to build on. There's a famous anecdote that might shed some light here. It comes from one of the fathers of developmental psychology, Jean Piaget. As Northwestern University psychology professor Sandy Waxman tells it, Piaget had this memory from when he was just a baby.
1: And he was in his pram, and the nanny was walking him in the park, and he remembers that the nanny screamed and ran away with Piaget in the pram, and that there was a bad man.
19: The bad man was a thief or a kidnapper, and the nanny bravely eluded him.
1: And she was coded as this hero because she had protected Piaget, the baby, against this horrible thief. Well, it turned out years, probably decades later, the nanny wrote a letter saying, basically, I made it up. He can feel the excitement and the fear and the running, but it never happened.
19: It was just a fiction, a memory constructed from the stories people around him told. But there's a reason Piaget felt that false memory so strongly. Loyola's Catherine Hayden says social interactions, telling and retelling stories, are a crucial element of memory making.
20: One theory is that the memories that you're going to be able to retain over the long term are those ones that maybe you experienced them non-verbally, but that you came to have a language overlay. You came to have words to express that memory before too much of it was forgotten.
19: That means the kind of family storytelling that fooled Piaget into remembering a lie can be flipped around to shore up true memories. Hayden has done research on the way parents talk to children. Some parents tend to rehash experiences with their kids, asking open-ended questions, drawing out details, leading the child to retell the story.
20: Parents who gave their children more of these kinds of opportunities to engage have children later in development who recall more information about their past.
18: So what's your name? Who are you?
22: Ezra James Spitzer.
20: So if you were trying to elicit memory of Halloween from your son,
22: I remember it.
20: You would start with that open-ended question of, what do we do on Halloween?
18: What do we do on Halloween?
22: Everybody gives me candy.
20: So you might follow that everybody question with, well, remember you dressed up in a costume. What costume did you wear?
22: As a robot.
20: That's an open-ended question, but it's more specific and probably very answerable because it was very salient.
18: What did the robot look like?
22: I'll show you when we're done interviewing.
20: And then you build and keep asking these open-ended questions.
18: We put on your robot costume, and then what do?
22: Did we not go to sleep?
18: No, we went outside, remember? And how did we go and get candy?
22: I'm going to house saying trick-or-treat.
20: Providing those encouragers to the child to say, that's right, you remembered that. Really good job.
18: Oh, now I understand. So we put on costumes, we went from house to house and said trick-or-treat, and people gave us candy.
22: Wait, chocolate-covered M&Ms.
20: And you've told the story.
19: We may have just planted the seed of Ezra's first memory. Still, there are so many things I wish he'd remember, but are hard to find words for. I wish he'd remember kissing his baby brother on the forehead when we brought him home from the hospital, or my hand on his feverish neck, singing him to sleep with a Joni Mitchell song. But even if he doesn't, I know those experiences help mold his developing brain. And so 30 years from now, the grown man straining to remember his robot costume will have been shaped by those more important things, even if he has no memory of them at all.

0: And so another installment of Clever Apes fades into the mists of time. 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And don't forget to find our podcast and social media stuff there, too. Thanks, as always, to producer Michael DeBonis. I'm Gabriel Spitzer.
1: No, can I make 3 M&Ms?
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0: Up next is a postcard from the wind, an audio dispatch from Phil Corbett.
1: It's 2 a.m., pouring rain, and the downstairs floor of the bus is covered in water. Highway overhead silently jammed past, and the air conditioner has been on all night. Lightning over rural Argentina. It's a 41-hour bus ride from Buenos Aires to São Paulo, and the bus pulls up to a rest stop with a full buffet. Our time is no longer measured in hours, but distance, and it feels like our last meal was a continent behind. As for the buffet, I stick with coffee. Until we stop at another rest stop in another country with another buffet, and there I get a plate of rest stop buffet food. There is a dog in the immigration office. We pass around wine and Fernet on the bus, and I drift off to sleep. I dream I'm on a different bus in a different place than a dream I'm back on this one. The water is still sloshing around on the floor. My leg drops off the seat, and I wake up. Then I'm there, northbound, careening up the highway, just 15 hours to go.

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7: A huge statue has bitten the dust in Kolkata, and almost no one is shedding any tears. Sports Today describes it.
8: It has stood tall in front of the iconic Salt Lake Stadium in Kolkata for several years. In front of the VIP gate is the sculpture of a headless torso with two balls on its feet and the Biswa Bangla ball on the top of the waist.
7: It is hard to describe. Two muscled, veiny legs in white soccer shorts, and on top of the shorts, instead of a torso, a big ball like a globe. The Bengali letter Bo standing in for Bisho Bangla, or Bengal and the world. And when a new government came to power in the state recently, ousting the old one, which had been here for 15 years, that statue was one of the first things to go. This is Sandeep Roy in Kolkata. The former chief minister of West Bengal, Mamata Banerjee, lamented, "I feel very bad." That's natural. The statue was apparently her brainchild. She had designed the logo on it. She said sports fans loved to take selfies with it. But few sympathized. Her government had removed a long-standing public art project as well, overnight. Poruma, a sculpture showing a tribal woman inspired by folk art. It was by renowned artist Shanu Lahiri, who had died the year before. It had become such a landmark since it was installed in 1987. The area had become known as Poruma Island. But it had to make way for one of the Bisho Bangla globes. Now one might say, what goes around comes around. At that time, the artist Chitrabhanu Mojumdar had told the Times of India, "In the U.S., minimalist sculptor Richard Serra's works have often courted controversy and led to public debate. Why can't that happen here?" He was probably referring to the tilted arc affair. In 1981, Serra installed a 15-ton rusting steel slab that cut across Federal Plaza in Lower Manhattan. He didn't think public art had to necessarily beautify public space. He wanted to disrupt it instead. Many New Yorkers didn't agree. New York Times art critic Grace Gluck called it an awkward, bullying piece that may conceivably be the ugliest outdoor art in the city. Employees of the government offices around the plaza collected signatures demanding its removal. It led to a hearing and heated debates, as recounted in the documentary Tilted Arc. Some government officials panned it.
9: Abstract art is fine and dandy, but when the public puts its money up for it, I think it ought to have some say in the matter.
7: The jury voted to remove the sculpture. Serra sued, citing his right to free speech, but to no avail. The sculpture belonged to the government, not him.
10: Obviously, I hope the arc is removed and auctioned off if possible. There is no shame in admitting a $175,000 mistake.
7: One night, it was cut up and hauled away to a scrap metal yard. Serra protested, but to no avail.
11: I can't live in a country that commissions my art, invites me to the White House, shakes my hand, and tears my work down.
7: And Sarah warned against valuing art via referendum.
11: You know, if you had a referendum between a slot machine and Beethoven, there'd be no Beethoven.
7: It all raises an interesting question about public art, whether in Kolkata or New York. What is the real purpose of public art? In India, most of the time, it's either about beautification or it's just a monument to patriotism. In fact, public art in India these days tends to believe bigger is always better. India has the world's tallest, second tallest, and third tallest sitting statues. Public art in general is not something born out of public discussion, input, and demand. The former government had promised to make Kolkata into London, and as part of that project, it had installed mini Big Ben clock towers all over the city. And as a gift for soccer lovers, a statue of football great Messi when he visited the city. Now the Messi statue is gone as well as part of the public art change sweeping the city. When the minister says the football statue was ugly, few disagreed. However, when a minister says it will be replaced by something more aesthetically pleasing, many are wary as they brace themselves for more giant statues, just playing a different political ball game.

0: Welcome to another edition of Blank on Blank. I'm David Gerlach, and thank you for joining us as we partner with journalists and interviewers, writers and authors. Together, we're building an archive of American interviews. Today, we get to hear from legendary pop photographer Terry O'Neill. Now, O'Neill did have a famous marriage to actress Faye Dunaway, but he made his name taking candid pictures of the Beatles, the Rolling Stones, and Elton John long before they turned popular music upside down. This conversation comes to us from Josh Barron. He's the editor-in-chief of Relics magazine. And we begin with Terry O'Neill. It's the early 1960s. He's working for a newspaper in London. And at night, he likes to check out some of the upstart rock and roll bands that are popping up. He takes pictures of them. And then when he gets back to work, he's in the newsroom. He often shows these pictures to his editors. But guess what? They don't like them. They don't like them at all. They don't think they're suitable for print. So what happens next? This is Blank on Blank.
1: I only photograph musicians I like, you know. I mean, I got asked to do these Beatles, and the picture published and the paper sold out. So the picture editor said to me, who else is there out there? And I've been watching a group called the Rolling Stones who are playing down in the little town called Richmond.

0: I told them about them and I wanted to photograph them. And they were horrified how they looked. So, you know, they said, God, aren't there any good-looking brutes?
1: David here, and just to note the obvious irony in that editorial observation, since Mick Jagger became one of the biggest sex symbols in rock and roll history, lips, hips, and all. But O'Neill says that when he photographed the Stones way back in 63, this was before they were big, the band was clearly still finding its way. It was even looking for its face. And as proof, he looks at one of those pictures from back then, and O'Neill says that Mick Jagger was still just one member of the band.
0: You can see from that lineup that Mick wasn't really the star of the group at the time, and the star was Brian Jones. When I photographed the Beatles for the first time, John Lennon was to the fore, and the other three were sort of behind him. You know what I mean? He was definitely the leader. But as time goes on, you know, the singer becomes the more of a star.
1: So Terry O'Neill was making a name as a new breed of pop photographer, and now he was ready to make his mark across the Atlantic with American movie stars.
0: And then when I was 24, I quit the job at the paper and came to work in L.A. You know, I wanted to go to Hollywood, and I met people like Fred Astaire. And funnily enough, I mean, I was always friendly with the Beatles and Stones, and we all used to go to this club called the Adlib Club, and we used to sit and joke about what job are we going to get when all of this was over.
1: O'Neill says that there was one other running joke at this club, a joke about when the game would be up for Mick Jagger.
0: And we used to laugh behind his back saying, can you imagine Mick singing at 40? And he's bloody nearly 70, he's still going. Under my thumb,
2: the girl. Is there a difference in photographing musicians versus actors or royalty or other people? Is there any...
0: Well, they're more laid back and easier to do, I think. I feel always at home, you know what I mean? With the royal, it's more on a formal basis. I mean, the funny thing with movie stars is people think they make the picture. I mean, none of them really like being photographed, you know. It's a privilege, really. They don't mind the movie camera, but still cameras, not nothing. So you've really got to become friendly with them and, you know, break down their resistance.
2: How does that work as a photographer? You know, how do you...
0: Well, I think you sort of get a reputation and then the people open the door to you and it suddenly becomes easy. But you've got to get the reputation, you know.
2: Right.
0: And I was just obviously taking the right sort of pictures. So it all worked.
2: Yeah.
0: I mean, I was one of the first people. When I first went to Hollywood, I was using 35mm. And they'd never seen that there. All the stills man used, you know, these 5.4s and 10.8s and God knows what.
2: Very intrusive.
0: Yeah. So I was going around with a 35mm. And people loved that because it was all so easy.
2: Right.
0: You know, it wasn't a big deal to do sort of natural, candid photos. People loved that, and that really opened up Hollywood to me. When I came back to England, the whole music industry was dead. So, and I was known for picking out great musicians or future great. And they said, who's great? And I said, well, I'd heard this kid called Elton John. I think he's American. Well, it turned out he was English. So I went to photograph him. And nobody really wanted to publish the pictures. And Vogue magazine published one. And that started the whole thing off.
2: Vogue did, you said?
0: Yeah. I mean, all the papers thought he wasn't attractive and all the rest of it. But I thought he's one of the greatest piano players I'd ever heard, and I thought he was fab. I really got behind him, and so, of course, I ended up doing a lot of work with him.
1: That's photographer Terry O'Neill on why he took pictures of the Beatles, the Rolling Stones, and Elton John long before they were famous. And this is Blank on Blank. I do want to thank Josh Barron, the editor-in-chief of Relics magazine, for adding his interview to the archive. Now for more interviews that you can hear nowhere else, head over to blankonblank.org. I'm David Gerlach. Keep listening.

0: Birdie, birdie in the sky, you dropped something in my eye. Oh, don't worry, I won't cry. I'm just happy cows don't fly.
1: Up next is a postcard from the wind, an audio dispatch from Phil Corbett.
2: The sun is red, and I eat peanut butter near a bone-dry cattle trough and a dining chair in the high Nevada August desert. The day before, I woke up wet in the misty rain over Pando Aspen Grove and breathed in life from the world's largest living organism, a massive clone forest. Today, I breathe in the death of a different forest, burning hundreds of miles away and entering my lungs as a thin, then heavy, gray sadness. Antelope, Monitor, the Big Smoky Valley, I cut north, then west on Highway 50, and the loneliest road in America unfurls in front of me, a black carpet, heading into the smoky sunset.

0: Postcards from the Wind are produced by me, Phil Corbett. 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
1: Testing. I'm walking through the HEB parking lot. It's about 4 o'clock in the morning. The bus just let me off. And I had a feeling it was going to be a little difficult to get a... Well, what do you do when the bus just lets you off in a parking lot?

think I've been in Mexico for how long? I left February the 14th. This is June the 11th. I came down with, gosh, I can't remember, $200 maybe, and then another $200. And I travel cheap. How many months is that? I didn't have any coffee at the grocery store, but I had two chocolate donuts. But the manager was not overly friendly. I think if you see a person show up in a 24-hour place with a shopping basket full of, well, I have two suitcases, a couple straw baskets, a box that says 300 huevos on the side, 300 eggs. My tape recorder case, purse, and assorted books and things sort of hanging out of the baskets, a newspaper. It's really funny to think that, you know, whoever ends up giving me a ride is going to for sure think I'm a bag lady, and I guess I am. If a bag lady is somebody that travels around and doesn't have any money, definitely a bag lady. But I look pretty good. I went in the bathroom at the grocery store and put on my lipstick and eye makeup, wash my hands and feet. My feet are so black from walking around barefooted and black and cracked that they won't really come clean. I soaked them in Clorox and tried rubbing them on with pieces of brick, but nothing worked. They look like the feet of the Otomi women who don't ever wear shoes. How bizarre. There's the Kmart, Castle Dental, H&R Block, Easy Pawn, Academy, McFrugal's, Kentucky Fried Chicken, Taco Cabana, Whataburger. This used to be Mexico. Before that, it didn't have a name. And I just got back from Mexico. I left with, somebody loaned me enough money to get a bus from Saltillo to this parking lot. It's $40. Seems no matter where I go, it always seems to be $40. 400 pesos. Now, I'm not quite sure what I'm going to do. Remember a long time ago, somebody told me that no matter what I did, when I made a commentary, I needed to make it sound as if that was the past and that now I was okay. And then I got that little NEA grant to do a portrait of people living on the edge, and I did two or three, I can't remember, but I just took the rest of the money and continued to live on the edge. Here we go again.

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1: I am 50 feet underwater, alone, a quarter mile offshore from the Kohala coast of Hawaii Island. The fish on my stringer are bleeding into the current. I can see the faint copper trace dissolve into blue. Something in the water around me is reading the signal. Then the shadow comes. 15 feet of tiger shark, striped and deliberate, materializing from the haze the way large things do underwater. Not approaching so much as arriving.

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I hold position, eye to eye, and I wait. People who haven't spent years in the ocean read this as confrontation, a near-death experience to recount at dinner parties. But I see a shark almost every dive. The shark is not a metaphor. She is a Tuesday. Hanging there in the blue while she decides what I am, I think about my father. Dr. Moges Bizuna, born in Harar, Ethiopia in 1944, the son of a wealthy man who refused to acknowledge him, raised in a shack by his mother. At 10 years old, he left home and traveled 50 miles to find a school because the town he came from had no school past the third grade, and he had already decided that the ceiling above him was not his ceiling. He's 81 years old now. He's losing his vision. The man who chased light across continents can no longer read his phone. There's a story my father told at every party, every family gathering, every holiday table throughout my childhood in Indianapolis. He told it the way people tell stories that contain them. Not to inform, but to return. He was 10 years old, sharing a single rented room with four other boys at the school 50 miles from home. They paid 2 birr a month, pennies, for injera and shirawat twice a day and a place to sleep. When winter came and the days grew shorter, they were offered candles for 25 cents each. One boy refused to pay his share. The other four children, including my father, each paid extra and bought the candles themselves. They were 10 years old. They had already learned that the agreement, everyone contributes, everyone benefits, was the only structure that worked. You did not wait for perfect conditions. You filled the gap and moved forward. But the boy who refused to pay used the light the most. He sat closest to the candle. He read the longest. He seemed to believe he was clever. So they took their blankets and built a wall around him. If he would not pay for the light, he would not receive it. But the enclosure had a flaw. They couldn't seal the ceiling. Light leaked through the top and pooled inside his fort, while they shivered in open air. He was warm and illuminated, and because he was 10 years old and hadn't yet learned the cost of certain kinds of cleverness, he began to read aloud, just to let them know. So they sat in the dark, together, and refused to buy light at all. The boy had fashioned his own candle from fat and cloth. The smell spread through the neighborhood until neighbors arrived with sticks and taught him a lesson that reason could not. After that, he paid his share. They lit the candle. They all had light. My father told this story laughing, not as a lesson. He never said, "And so you see, the moral is," he told it as a memory that delighted him, that contained something true about how the world works. He laughed at the rancid candle. He laughed at the neighbors. He laughed at the image of 5 10-year-old boys negotiating the economics of shared light. I retold it at his 70th birthday party in Indianapolis. He had forgotten the story entirely. He listened to me tell it and laughed with his whole body, as if though hearing it for the first time. By then, it had already passed from him to me so completely that he no longer needed to carry it. My parents fled Ethiopia in 1978. The Derg, the military junta, had marked my father for arrest. He had one night. He left immediately, going into hiding in the countryside. My mother stayed behind with their toddler, Umsalu, hoping the danger would pass. It didn't. By April of that year, staying meant dying. They walked to Sudan, on foot. They reached a camp, and it was there, in the space between one life and the next, that I was conceived. Not planned, not an accident, but the natural consequence of two people who had survived something together
and were still choosing to believe in the future. They did not know if they would make it to Frankfurt. They conceived me anyway. They moved forward anyway. They released the outcome anyway.

They reached Frankfurt, where I would be born a few months later. My father's brother, Alamayo, was painting a hunger cloth for a German church. That commission financed my parents' flight from Sudan. In 1981, after my first birthday, the White Harvest Church in Indianapolis sponsored our immigration to the United States. My brother rejoined us a year later, after 4 years of separation, held whole by his grandmother, while my parents rebuilt a life on the other side of the world.

0: My father completed his PhD. He taught anatomy and physiology for 30 years. The architecture of the human body, how systems connect, how structure supports function, how every visible action depends on invisible preparation. He was teaching the same thing in the classroom he had learned in horror. He just had a different language for it by then. Last week, my children's mother called and asked me to take the kids. My daughter, Mary Coco, 12. My son, Mogus Mackay, 10, named for his grandfather. Later that night, she sent me a message. Thank the kids. I didn't know what she meant. I asked them about it in the morning. Mary has been making sea creatures from beads and elastic cord, squids, octopuses, starfish, and selling them to her classmates. Mogus learned to make them too and sells the same item for $20 that his sister sells for $10. He has always understood leverage. When they arrived at their mother's house and found her upset, they didn't ask for an explanation. They came up with a plan. Mary gave Mogus $50, money they had made themselves, at school, with their hands, and sent him out into the rain to find something to ease their mother's pain. He walked to four stores. He selected a necklace, her favorite lemonade, and a small jade cat, because their mother loves cats. Mary stayed home and watched her baby half-sibling until the boyfriend came back from work. They left the gifts and a note on the bed and said nothing about it afterward. I did not teach them to do this. I recognized it. I have seen it before. In a cold room in horror. In a refugee camp in Sudan, in a retirement community in Charlotte where my father can no longer see his grandchildren's faces. My father traveled 50 miles. I descend 50 feet. My children spent $50, not because they were told, but because darkness asked and they answered with what light they had. My father's losing his vision. A window once open is now closing. I cannot fix this. What I can do is keep diving, keep teaching, keep raising Mogus and Mary Coco in the light of what was passed to me. Now it passes forward again in small, unremarkable acts. A necklace, a lemonade, a jade cat left silently on a bed.
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0: This is Matt Brown, and I'm talking with Jim Brown, my father, about his time as a Peace Corps physical education teacher and coach in Colombia, South America, from 1962 to 1964. You were assigned to a university in Bucaramanga, Colombia, near the border of Venezuela. What were those first few days like when you arrived in country?
1: I remember that first day very clearly. Bob Burks and I, we had been in Bogota with the rest of the group. So we got on a plane, Avianca, and we flew to Bucaramanga. We get off this plane, and there's a welcoming committee there. City officials, people from the university where we're going to work. And at the same time, there were several hundred people behind the fences, waving, cheering, like we were celebrities. And I asked one of the people, I said, how did you get all these people out to visit, to see us like this? He said, oh, they come every Sunday afternoon to watch the planes take off and land. And then later that week, they had a reception for us at a hotel. And it was for Dan Friedman, an English teacher, and Tom Tolman, another English teacher, and for Bob Bergstrom and I from the PE part of the group. So we're talking to these people, small talk kind of stuff. And one of them commented, I don't know how he knew this, that three of us were left-handed. And I nodded and wanted to use my new Spanish, and I agreed with him. And whatever I said didn't come out quite right. The host smiled and changed the subject. And a few minutes later, Dan pulled me aside and said, Jim, I'm pretty sure that you just told these guys we were leftists. So it probably wasn't the message that the Peace Corps had in mind when they sent us to South America to offset the spread of communism, but I had already announced who we were.
0: To that end, is it fair to say that it took a while for all of you to get comfortable speaking Spanish?
1: Taking a while is a little bit of an understatement. There were several in our group who could speak Spanish who were very fluent, but for most of us, it was a work in progress. But even when we made mistakes, and we all made mistakes, Colombians were so nice and understanding and wanted to help, and it helped us get better every day. There were still bumps, you know, speed bumps along the way. Kevin Dixon was in our group. He was a 6'7 guy from Boston who played basketball and baseball at the University of Denver. And he turned out to be a great coach, but Spanish wasn't good, and he would be the first one to tell you that. They sent Kevin to Tunja, which is a city north of Bogota, to conduct a basketball clinic, and a couple hundred people showed up, students, teachers, coaches. And at the end of the clinic, they asked Kevin to come forward and accept a gift and say a few words. He tried to thank them and say that he was embarrassed to be given such a nice gift, but he used a word that sounds in English a lot like embarrassed. It meant something else. Kevin had just announced to the group that he was pregnant.
0: Did that take a second to sink in, or do you think he realized that only years later?
1: Months later, maybe years later, but once the story got out, it spread around the country, and it's brought up at every reunion we've ever had.
0: Where'd you live while you were there?
1: For the first couple of months, we lived in a dorm at the university, and then we moved to an apartment. Actually, our boss, our Colombian boss, said they were building this new apartment over a theater not far from the university, and would we be interested in it? So we went and looked. It was $75 a month, split four ways. We had to get permission from the Peace Corps in Bogota because there was a rule that no more than two volunteers could live together in the same place. So we got the okay. We moved in. It had four bedrooms, two baths, hot water on good days, had a kitchen, had a living room, and living over a theater. I saw more movies in 2 years than I lived in Bucaramanga than I've seen the rest of my life. The theater was air-conditioned, which was important. So that was one reason. I just would go downstairs to cool off. And they also had subtitles, so it helped me with my Spanish. That's my excuse.
0: What did other volunteers think when they visited your palatial apartment?
1: Unbelieving. I mean, a lot of these people were living in pretty dismal places out in the countryside. And they would come into Bucaramanga to get supplies and come by the apartment, and they were just dumbfounded. First, they would say, did you check this out with the Peace Corps? Do they know about this? But they liked it, and they ended up staying with us often when they would come into town. So they were jealous, but it worked out okay. And it turned out that all of our people around the country, the PE people and English teachers, were living in similar apartments or hotels or whatever. We were expected to live at the level of whoever we were working with, and that apartment was consistent with that.
0: I grew up in Louisiana. You grew up in Louisiana, and food is a huge part of life and culture in that state. What was it like going from Louisiana to this completely different culture with a completely different kind of food?
1: Well, I knew we weren't in Louisiana anymore. We ate breakfast in the apartment. We ate lunch at the cafeteria at the university. But it was every day. This didn't change. Rice, yuca, a little meat, beans, and a Coca-Cola. 2 or 3 pesos. But it was. We just got tired of that. And we made a deal with this Thai restaurant in a hotel to eat one meal a day. I mean, who knew? Bucaramanga, Colombia, 60 years ago, there was a great Thai restaurant. It was like living in New York or Atlanta, someplace like that. So it was great. We kept enough food in the apartment to keep us going. There was a bakery 2 doors down. Yeah, fruits were easy to find and very cheap. You could get papayas, pineapples, bananas. Pineapple cost 10 cents a dime in U.S. money. So one day we bought a whole stalk of bananas for $1 and change. Thought we were getting a great deal. It didn't occur to us at the time that whole stalk of yellow bananas might get ripe at the same time. So we were against the clock. We were up against the clock from the minute we got out of that market. 7 days, tops, eat a whole stalk of bananas. The numbers just didn't work for us. That was the last time we made that mistake.
0: This is Matt Brown. You've been listening to an interview with Jim Brown, a physical education teacher and coach in Colombia during the Peace Corps' earliest years.

In the last episode, we played music by cult leader Charles Manson. This is another song from the same album. It's called Cease to Exist. Come on, you can't be.

This song was covered by a band you probably know, the Beach Boys. They put it on an album just months before Manson's cult committed several murders. It's not a total surprise. Band member Dennis Wilson actually lived with Manson for a while. The Beach Boys called their version of the song, Never Learn Not to Love.

0: This is Middle Ground. I'm Celeste Headlee. Kansas farmer Derek Klingenberg made national news in November, not for his crops, but for his singing.
1: What does the farmer say?
2: Work, work.

0: Derek's video, What Does the Farmer Say, got more than 4.5 million hits on YouTube. It's a parody of the song What Does the Fox Say? And the wheat farmer made it inside his machine shop. Reporter Katie June Friesen visited Derek's farm/production studio.
1: The Klingenberg family farm is in south central Kansas, about 45 miles northeast of Wichita. Derek, his brother, and his father graze cattle and grow wheat, corn, and soybeans here. Derek's in charge of the crop side of the business. He showed me his machine shop where his brother Grant was moving a tractor.
2: We keep our feed truck and tractor in here to keep it warm in the winter. And then I also have my green screen out here where I film a lot of my videos.
1: That's right, his green screen. The kind Hollywood and the Weather Channel use, right beside Derek's tool bench and welding materials. He usually unrolls the screen about 4:30 in the morning, before his wife and three young daughters wake up. Then he plugs his iPhone into a speaker so he can lip-sync to a studio recording of himself. Once that camera rolls, a switch flips. Derek is on stage.

0: 6 years ago, the bluegrass band he and his brothers created ended its run, and Derek had a void to fill.
1: Well, I have to have a creative outlet or I go crazy in the head.
0: He wasn't afraid of teaching himself something new. After all, he'd learned banjo in just 3 weeks. So he bought a video camera, learned how to produce and edit, and created a YouTube channel with the handle Kling Possum. He posted a video of a song he'd written for the band.
1: It was anything but viral, but locally, everybody saw it, and businesses started hiring me to make video.
0: His first parody was White Pickup Truck, which he made for the Mid-Kansas Co-op. It's a spoof of Toby Keith's Red Solo Cup. I love

0: Since then, Derek has invested in professional equipment and set up Klingenberg Farms Studios, LLC. Today, more than 23,000 users from around the world have subscribed to Derek's YouTube channel. But he says letting the world inside his life and business goes against centuries of traditionally secretive farming culture.
1: Part of it is you don't want to boast, you know, about this brand new combine. Don't tell anybody. We don't want to, like, brag about what we've got.
0: Derek wouldn't even tell me how many acres his farm is or how much money he makes off his video business or ads on YouTube. But he's not making music videos for the money. For him, it's a way to be both a farmer and a musician, and he plans to keep posting.

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6: 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I'm David Gerlach.
7: There was a moment in time where you were hesitant to become an artist. What were your reservations?
3: Well, I grew up with artists.
6: Now, that reluctant artist is actually quite a famous sculptor. Her name is Kiki Smith. You can see her work at museums across the country. And she's speaking with another artist, a Grammy-nominated musician named Tiff Merritt.
8: How did you get so wise? I take the advice.
6: Now, I've known Tiff since the University of North Carolina back in the mid-1990s. Back then, she was playing in small bars near campus, had a band called the Carbines. And one thing I always remember is that she loved to hear and tell stories. So I wasn't really surprised to learn that she had a monthly interview program. It's called The Spark. It airs on Marfa, Texas, public radio. And she records her conversations with interesting people who create art, who create something. And so she sat down in Kiki Smith's kitchen, and we're bringing you part of that conversation. And our theme today is making your own art, whatever that may be, even if it's tattoos. This is Blank on Blank.
8: I'm just making you tapes with homemade curves and
7: law. Oh my gosh, Kiki has the cosmos tattooed all over her body. Can you tell me why or what it means?
3: There's a younger artist that I know named Jenny Bornstein, and she had really beautiful beauty marks all over her. And she also is one of those people that, like, writes notes on their hands.
7: Uh-huh.
3: I have, like, a couple of friends of mine that do that. But somehow the combination of the beauty marks and the ink on her body, I thought, oh, I could, like, tattoo her beauty marks onto me. And then I was at somebody, another artist's house, and they had like a little bit of paint on their fingers. And then I thought, oh, I could take a mark from somebody else's body and then put it on my body, and then I would remember. That way you would have this sort of weird little reminder to them. And then I started getting constellations. Just ones that I liked, or I asked the astrologer, like, what would be good for me to get. Then I started getting them just as a kind of pattern, stars as a pattern. But then I got allergic to the ink, and I had to give in to reality for 5 seconds in my life.
7: I was thinking about how you really love the process of what you're doing and want to be in the middle of
3: uh-huh.
7: it. That's the hardest place in the world to be, in the process where you don't know where you're going or you don't quite know what you're doing. And it seems like you don't doubt yourself very much in that place.
3: I do in every other aspect of my life. I'm insufferable. But in that one area, maybe it comes from growing up in a family, you know, being around artists. But the point isn't to know what you're doing. The point is to have an experience doing something. You know, if I look back on my work has taken care of me. It's sort of, it's very fulfilling working and making something out of your own beinghood, out of your own, you know, being able to apply your energy. You know, I'm not saying that one always likes what one's doing or anything like that, but, you know, you're just who you are. There's not a lot you can do about that.
7: How are you insufferable in the other aspects?
3: Oh, I'm not like the easiest person to be around. And yeah, I'm not the most endlessly interesting, pleasant person to be with.
7: You seem lovely to me.
3: You know, that's because you're a stranger.
7: I was so surprised when I read you thought about being a nun.
3: You know, I still think about it. tell my life. You know, I think that there's like to have an orderly life of devotion, you know, which is sort of like being an artist, you know, where it's for the greater community and that you don't always have to be putting yourself first. You know, like when you're on your own, you're sort of putting yourself first often, and sometimes that's burdensome. So I'm someone who has lived alone my entire life and have no aspirations of living with other people. But in my fantasy life, I would live in a more communal aspect. But I think now you have to have a college degree to become a nun. I don't think they just take anybody anymore. So I think I would have a hard time becoming a nun now. I was just in France on these, you know, abbeys where these, you know, people are all growing lavender and having honeybees and singing and praying and stuff. And I thought, you know, that doesn't seem like such a bad life.
7: No, that seems pretty great. Yeah. Can you give me the address? If I were your student, what advice would you give me besides go home?
3: For students, I just tell them to work. You know, because you don't get from one place to another by thinking about it. You have to do the physical work, because the physical work is where things are revealed to you. You know, when I was younger, it was much harder to distinguish between thinking about something and the thing. And to me, it's that journey between those two things of where you actually accumulate that, you know, information. And then looking at other people's work, looking at what people have done in the past, because, you know, you could see that people in some weird way are working in continuums. And it's nice to know your history, and it's nice to know that you're a part of that.
6: Many, many thanks to Tiff Merritt for allowing us to bring this conversation to you. 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Tiff is also working on her fifth album. It comes out in October. It's called Traveling Alone. Amy Drozdowska produced this Blank on Blank with me. Our sound logo comes to us from Jeffrey Allen Jones. And for all the journalists, interviewers, nonfiction authors, documentary filmmakers listening, bring us your unheard interviews. 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That's all for now. I'm David Gerlach. Keep listening.

0: 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Cold mountain lakes can be exceptional places to listen. The surrounding slopes don't just block out noise, they can also transform a remote lake basin into a giant amphitheater.
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0: That's Gordon Hempton, our sonic guide for Sound Escapes, the new podcast series from Bird Note. See, because the lake is cold and the air above it is warmer, and because sound travels faster through warm layers than through cold ones, this lake has turned into a giant funneling microphone. So if you're by the side of a cold lake in just the right valley on an early spring evening, you might be able to hear the entire valley at once.

0: Tune in to the whole evening chorus on our website, birdnote.org/soundescapes. I'm Ashley Ahern. 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
1: This is Bird Note. It's early May. We're standing in a large hayfield in western New York State, where bobolinks are returning to nest. The males are first to arrive. Their black and white plumage makes them look, it's been said, as if they're wearing tuxedos backwards. In about a week, the females, too, will complete a round-trip journey of more than 12,000 miles from the pampas of Brazil and Argentina. Why are there now so many fewer bobolinks than in decades past? Probably because the landscape of North America has changed so much. Bobolinks originally nested on native prairies of the Midwest and southern Canada. When much of this grassland came under intense cultivation, they expanded their range eastward to hayfields and meadows. Bobolinks like large, infrequently plowed fields that offer broad-leaved plants, under which the females build their nests directly on the ground. In the Northeast, there are fewer hayfields, and many have been converted to alfalfa, vegetation bobolinks don't normally use. Also, hayfields are now being mowed earlier than they used to be, and the mowing coincides with the peak of bobolink nesting. Support for federal and local efforts that conserve grassland habitat can help these far-flying birds. Learn more at birdnote.org. I'm Michael Stein.
2: Moving house sucks. Apparently, it's one of the most stressful things you can do. My neighbour Hugh saw us loading our blue van and mentioned that he needed help moving his beehives. So 2 days after we'd moved, I met his bees.
3: Now, you really don't want to come out. I recommend you go back in now, or you're going to get shut out of your house.
4: I always think the word beekeeper isn't quite right. You don't really keep them somehow. You're a kind of custodian of them. You're a sort of guardian of them.
5: One, two, three, up.
4: I always thought I would keep bees, but I was a bit afraid of it because I was afraid of the responsibility. And actually, I'm also still a bit apprehensive about the bees. I have to learn to feel comfortable with them.
5: Down.
4: They're not solitary creatures. They're absolutely social insects. They have to have the colony in order to survive.
2: Hugh lives alone in his flat. I don't really know his story. He used to be an ambassador. Now, he's a custodian of bees. I think he has family. Maybe a son or daughter. But I don't ask.
5: Enjoy the journey.
2: It's getting dark when we arrive at the new farm. It's freezing. But as soon as Hugh removes the seal on the first hive, they come pouring out.
4: Instantly they start working out where are we. And they start sending out scout bees round about. Although they come piling out, I mean, look how many of them simply died. Look at this. Several dozen. See? These are all dead bees. I mean, it's freezing. It's zero here. They shouldn't be outside at all. If I'm going back inside, girls.
6: We don't understand much about the way they decide what they're going to do and where and how. We don't understand what it is that makes them swarm. What makes them move house. We only know that they are creatures that place the common weal over and above their individual existence, and that they work tirelessly for the collective good.
2: The bees make an impression on me. At our new flat, I write notes to say hi to our new neighbours and invite them round for a cup of tea. No one comes, though. We're not bees.
7: Be a Good Neighbor was produced by Tom Allen, and it's an official favorite from the 2012 Third Coast Short Docs Challenge. This audio challenge invited anyone and everyone to produce short stories that followed specific rules. 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That's silence that helps tell the story. 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

0: This is Matt Brown, and I'm talking with Jim Brown, my father, about his time as a Peace Corps physical education teacher and coach in Colombia, South America, from 1962 to 1964. You were assigned to a university in Bucaramanga, Colombia, near the border of Venezuela. What were those first few days like when you arrived in country?
1: I remember that first day very clearly. Bob Burks and I had been in Bogota with the rest of the group. So we got on a plane, Avianca, and we flew to Bucaramanga. We get off this plane, and there's a welcoming committee there. City officials, people from the university where we're going to work. And at the same time, there were several hundred people behind the fences, waving, cheering, like we were celebrities. And I asked one of the people, I said, how did you get all these people out to visit, to see us like this? He said, oh, they come every Sunday afternoon to watch the planes take off and land. And then later that week, they had a reception for us at a hotel. And it was for Dan Friedman, an English teacher, and Tom Tolman, another English teacher, and for Bob Bergstrom and I from the PE part of the group. So we're talking to these people, small talk kind of stuff. And one of them commented, I don't know how he knew this, that three of us were left-handed. And I was, I nodded and wanted to use my new Spanish, and I agreed with him. And whatever I said didn't come out quite right. The host smiled and changed the subject. And a few minutes later, Dan pulled me aside and said, Jim, I'm pretty sure that you just told these guys we were leftists. So it probably wasn't the message that the Peace Corps had in mind when they sent us to South America to offset the spread of communism, but I had already announced who we were.
0: To that end, is it fair to say that it took a while for all of you to get comfortable speaking Spanish?
1: Taking a while is a little bit of an understatement. There were several in our group who could speak Spanish who were very fluent, but for most of us, it was a work in progress. But even when we made mistakes, and we all made mistakes, Colombians were so nice and understanding and wanted to help, and it helped us get better every day. There were still bumps, you know, speed bumps along the way. Kevin Dixon was in our group. He was a 6'7 guy from Boston who played basketball and baseball at the University of Denver. And he turned out to be a great coach, but Spanish wasn't good, and he would be the first one to tell you that. They sent Kevin to Tunja, which is a city north of Bogota, to conduct a basketball clinic, and a couple hundred people showed up, students, teachers, coaches. And at the end of the clinic, they asked Kevin to come forward and accept a gift and say a few words. He tried to thank them and say that he was embarrassed to be given such a nice gift, but he used a word that sounds in English a lot like embarrassed. It meant something else. Kevin had just announced to the group that he was pregnant.
0: Did that take a second to sink in, or do you think he realized that only years later?
1: Months later, maybe years later, but once the story got out, it spread around the country, and it's brought up at every reunion we've ever had.
0: Where'd you live while you were there?
1: For the first couple of months, we lived in a dorm at the university, and then we moved to an apartment. Actually, our boss, our Colombian boss, said they were building this new apartment over a theater not far from the university, and would we be interested in it? So we went and looked. It was $75 a month, split four ways. We had to get permission from the Peace Corps in Bogota because there was a rule that no more than two volunteers could live together in the same place. So we got the okay. We moved in. It had four bedrooms, two baths, hot water on good days, had a kitchen, had a living room, and living over a theater. I saw more movies in 2 years than I lived in Bucaramanga than I've seen the rest of my life. The theater was air-conditioned, which was important. So that was one reason. I just would go downstairs to cool off. And they also had subtitles, so it helped me with my Spanish. That's my excuse.
0: What did other volunteers think when they visited your palatial apartment?
1: Unbelieving. I mean, a lot of these people were living in pretty dismal places out in the countryside, and they would come into Bucaramanga to get supplies and come by the apartment, and they were just dumbfounded. At first, they would say, "Did you check this out with the Peace Corps? Do they know about this?" But they liked it, and they ended up staying with us often when they would come into town. So they were jealous, but it worked out okay. And it turned out that all of our people around the country, the PE people and English teachers, were living in similar apartments or hotels or whatever. We were expected to live at the level of whoever we were working with, and that apartment was consistent with that.
0: I grew up in Louisiana. You grew up in Louisiana, and food is a huge part of life and culture in that state. What was it like going from Louisiana to this completely different culture with a completely different kind of food?
1: Well, I knew we weren't in Louisiana anymore. We ate breakfast in the apartment. We ate lunch at the cafeteria at the university, but it was every day. This didn't change. Rice, yuca, a little meat, beans, and a Coca-Cola. 2 or 3 pesos, but we just got tired of that, and we made a deal with this Thai restaurant in a hotel to eat one meal a day. I mean, who knew? Bucaramanga, Colombia, 60 years ago, there was a great Thai restaurant. It was like living in New York or Atlanta, someplace like that. So it was great. We kept enough food in the apartment to keep us going. There was a bakery 2 doors down. Your fruits were easy to find and very cheap. You could get papayas, pineapples, bananas. Pineapple cost 10 cents, a dime in U.S. money. So one day we bought a whole stalk of bananas for a buck and change. Thought we were getting a great deal. It didn't occur to us at the time that whole stalk of yellow bananas might get ripe at the same time. So we were against the clock. We were up against the clock from the minute we got out of that market. 7 days, tops, eat a whole stalk of bananas. The numbers just didn't work for us. That was the last time we made that mistake.
0: This is Matt Brown. You've been listening to an interview with Jim Brown, a physical education teacher and coach in Colombia during the Peace Corps' earliest years.
2: A huge statue has bitten the dust in Kolkata, and almost no one is shedding any tears. Sports Today describes it.
3: It has stood tall in front of the iconic Salt Lake Stadium in Kolkata for several years. In front of the VIP gate is the sculpture of a headless torso with two balls on its feet and the Biswa Bangla ball on the top of the waist.
2: It is hard to describe. Two muscled, veiny legs in white soccer shorts, and on top of the shorts, instead of a torso, a big ball like a globe. The Bengali letter Bo standing in for Bisho Bangla, or Bengal and the world. And when a new government came to power in the state, recently ousting the old one, which had been here for 15 years, that statue was one of the first things to go. This is Sandeep Roy in Kolkata. The former chief minister of West Bengal, Mamata Banerjee, lamented, "I feel very bad." That's natural. The statue was apparently her brainchild. She had designed the logo on it. She said sports fans loved to take selfies with it. But few sympathized. Her government had removed a long-standing public art project as well, overnight. Poruma, a sculpture showing a tribal woman inspired by folk art. It was by renowned artist Shanu Lahiri, who had died the year before. It had become such a landmark since it was installed in 1987. The area had become known as Poruma Island. But it had to make way for one of the Bisho Bangla globes. Now one might say, what goes around, comes around. At that time, the artist Chitrabhanu Mojumdar had told the Times of India, "In the U.S., minimalist sculptor Richard Serra's works have often courted controversy and led to public debate. Why can't that happen here?" He was probably referring to the Tilted Ark affair. In 1981, Serra installed a 15-ton rusting steel slab that cut across Federal Plaza in Lower Manhattan. he didn't think public art had to necessarily beautify public space. He wanted to disrupt it instead. Many New Yorkers didn't agree. New York Times art critic Grace Gluck called it an awkward, bullying piece that may conceivably be the ugliest outdoor art in the city. Employees of the government offices around the plaza collected signatures demanding its removal. It led to a hearing and heated debates, as recounted in the documentary Tilted Arc. Some government officials panned it.
4: Abstract art is fine and dandy, but when the public puts its money up for it, I think it ought to have some say in the matter.
2: The jury voted to remove the sculpture. Sarah sued, citing his right to free speech, but to no avail. The sculpture belonged to the government, not him.
5: Obviously, I hope the ark is removed and auctioned off if possible. There is no shame in admitting a $175,000 mistake.
2: One night, it was cut up and hauled away to a scrap metal yard. Sarah protested, but to no avail.
6: I can't live in a country that commissions my art, invites me to the White House, shakes my hand, and tears my work down.
2: And Sarah warned against valuing art via referendum.
6: You know, if you had a referendum between a slot machine and Beethoven, there'd be no Beethoven.
2: It all raises an interesting question about public art, whether in Kolkata or New York. What is the real purpose of public art? In India, most of the time, it's either about beautification or it's just a monument to patriotism. In fact, public art in India these days tends to believe bigger is always better. India has the world's tallest, second tallest, and third tallest sitting statues. Public art in general is not something born out of public discussion, input, and demand. The former government had promised to make Kolkata into London. And as part of that project, it had installed mini Big Ben clock towers all over the city. And as a gift for soccer lovers, a statue of football great Messi when he visited the city. Now the Messi statue is gone as well, as part of the public art change sweeping the city. When the minister says the football statue was ugly, few disagreed. However, when a minister says it will be replaced by something more aesthetically pleasing, many are wary as they brace themselves for more giant statues, just playing a different political ball game.

0: For this story, I decided to start at home.
1: Thank you for doing this, Buffy.
2: You're welcome.
1: Can you introduce yourself to me?
2: My name is Jose Escobar, and I am Maya's father.
0: There's a little piece of irony there. Did you hear it? It was this part.
1: Can you introduce yourself to me?
0: My dad's cell phone vibrates with a message at the very beginning of an interview. An interview where I try to convince him that he's addicted to his phone. Does he think he's addicted?
2: No.
0: But when I ask him if he thinks I'm addicted...
2: Yeah, definitely. You need to text less. You know, you text too much. You know, you're constantly reading what's on Facebook. So you need to take a break.
0: I think he needs to take a break. Whenever my dad comes to pick me up from school, my sister and I sit in the car for 5 minutes before he starts the engine. Because his eyes are glued to his phone, just like they were during my interview with him.
1: See, you're even holding your phone now. What are you looking at?
2: Yeah, I guess it's just a habit.
3: Habit means that you're not thinking about what you're doing. It's an automatic kind of reaction.
0: Scott Campbell is a communications professor at the University of Michigan. He studies the way mobile devices affect people. Habit, says Campbell, is not about how much a person uses their cell phone. It's about intentionality. Are you using it for a reason?
3: I think people use mobile technology in a more reflexive way. And I think this is one of the important reasons why people are still texting and driving when they know it is so dangerous.
0: Texting while driving. That's what teens do, right? Actually, a 2012 survey found that adults admit to texting and driving even more than teens.
4: That's really awful, actually.
0: Parent Jamie Burke used to argue with her dad when she was a kid. She was always trying to get him to quit smoking. Now, she says, her kids are on her to give up a different bad habit.
4: When I text and drive, my younger son will actually say to me, Mom, I don't want you to end up dead. Because he sees all the ads where they'll show their very last text, and then they'll show the car crunched and the person dead. And so that does make me think about it, but then I still do it, actually, to be honest.

0: Turns out, my dad talks twice as much as I do, but I text way more. The tiebreaker? Data. He used more than me.
1: Wow, I wonder why, because... Oh, yeah, because I was watching some boxing on my phone. That's probably why I used more.
0: So, I guess that makes me the undisputed champion of cell phone self-control. I'm Maya Escobar.
2: The following story contains descriptions of relationship violence. Listener discretion is advised.
3: Growing up, I knew I was different. I was weird, quirky, and I embraced the little things in life that made me happy. Despite my joyful demeanor, there was one thing I never really liked. My name. Deanna, Diane, Diana, Deanne. Whatever people could come up with, they called me it. I quickly corrected their mistake, but I never understood why I was correcting something that was so often messed up. I was reintroducing myself constantly, and as a child, it was exhausting. Little did I know, my name was a legacy, a memento to my uncle, who passed away 3 months before I was born. Until recently, I never knew what happened. I just knew he was no longer with us. I decided it was time to ask my family what really happened in February of 1993 and who exactly I was named after. My name is Dina Heitzman, and this is the story of how my uncle Dean was murdered and how I was given his namesake as an heirloom that I carry to this day.

0: Hello, honey. How are you?
1: That's my Aunt Sherry, Dean's oldest sister. She was the first one I discussed the origin of my name with. After a few days of recollecting thoughts, she shared memories of Uncle Dean, which led up to the night that changed her generation within our family forever.
0: Dean was fun. He was charismatic. He had girlfriends from an early age. He was good looking, and he had a great personality. Now, that's not to say that he didn't pick horrible women. Dean's women were, well, he used to say his first wife killed him with her words. His second wife killed him with a gun.
1: She continued to explain to me Dean's second wife, Nikki, was unstable. He caught her having a romantic relationship with his coworker. She was more than $40,000 in debt and was recently jobless. She was cornered. It was February 17th, and Sherry, along with her other brother, Greg, was concerned. At this point, nobody had heard from Dean in 3 days, which was odd. She picked up the phone, called my grandparents, and told them to meet them at Dean and Nikki's house. She was calling the police. Once they arrived, she described the conditions of a crazy typical Ohio winter. Sub-zero temperatures, snow blowing everywhere, low visibility. But the coldness couldn't mask what darkness fell inside that house. She knew something was wrong because she was there the day prior.
0: Saturday morning, I went over to their house. Of course, nobody answered. I parked out front and I looked upstairs to where I knew their bedroom was. And I had this horrid feeling that she was up there. Never, ever dawned on me that he was up there, just her. That was one of the deciding factors of going to the police.
1: Aunt Sherry continued to share the story of how she found her missing brother. First, the police tried to get inside the house. You know that method of using a credit card and picking the lock? That's what they tried first. It obviously didn't work. By that time, Greg broke into the window leading into their garage. He ran into the dining room and was met with scorching heat. The house was so hot, which means it smelled so bad. The police busted down the door and ran into the bedroom. They knew what was waiting for them upstairs, and they knew they needed to get Greg out of the way. They screamed, "We will have to arrest you if you don't go downstairs."

0: He went, and the police shortly followed.
1: And the police guy came down the steps, and I looked at him and I said, "She's there, isn't she?" And the policeman looked like just the air went out of him. I remember him vividly, and he looks at me and he said, "I'm sorry, they're both there. You're going to have to wait outside now. It's a crime scene." I said, "A crime scene?" And he said, "Yes, he's been shot." He said, "Without investigating, it appears to be a murder, suicide." Oh my God. And I said, how many times did she shoot him? He said, 10 times. I said, oh my God. Well, when she couldn't kill herself, she eventually went in the bedroom. She propped up the door. She got in bed next to him and shot herself to the heart. And we found her laying there with the gun in her hand. Now, Dean died probably within 3 hours after I talked to him on Tuesday night. We found them Saturday night.
0: My family wanted answers. They needed something to help them heal. They asked the police if Dean's wife left a suicide note. She did. And my grandpa was given a copy. After a few minutes, my aunt realized my grandpa was fixated on his watch, and she wanted to know what was wrong.
1: And I looked at him and I said, "Dad, what are you doing?" And he said, "I'm watching 30 seconds on my clock, on my watch." And I said, "What are you doing?" He said, "That's how long she said it took him to die. 30 seconds. He said, "Do you know how long that is?"

0: Now I'm sure you're wondering how I play a part, besides sharing a name with a man who was murdered 26 years ago. There was one person missing from that scene. My mother, Lisa. She was 7 months pregnant with me, and no one wanted her to see that tragedy.
1: Our main goal was she was pregnant. We didn't want her around that. I did not want her to smell the smell of death, but she did. And she came because she knew we needed her.
0: But the funny part of it was, she wasn't even supposed to have any more children. But 9 years after she had her middle daughter, she was surprised with one more. Me.
2: Whenever somebody finds out they're pregnant, then they have no clue that that's what was going to, or that that was even a consideration. It's a shock. I mean, I was in denial for quite a while. It wasn't that I wasn't thrilled, it's just like, it was so unbelievable to me.
0: After the death of my uncle, my family mourned. My father was worried about my health because of the stress my mom was experiencing. But on Mother's Day in 1993, I was born, healthy and unknowingly ready to help heal my broken family.
2: I remember after we were home, Grandma would cough, and she would want me to come down just to bring you, because she just wanted to hold you. And I think it brought her out of her depression, because she had a new life to deal with.
1: Dina, you were the light of all of our lives. Absolutely, you had a big, big, big, huge impact in healing us. And the ones I thank you the most for, of course, were my parents. Because my parents died that night. I saw the light leave my mom. Yet, you helped immensely. And for that, honey, I'm forever grateful.
0: Originally, I was going to be named after my father, but my mother wanted my uncle's name to live on.
2: When I found out you weren't a boy, because I was really convinced you were a boy, and when they told me you were a girl, kind of threw me off, but then I thought, well, what's wrong? I just called her Dina. And that's why it is, because I wanted to remember him, and I wanted you to have a namesake, and I knew that someone would always be looking out for you.
0: Someone once told me families that endure tragedy come out stronger in the end. And I believe that. I didn't know what I was looking for when I began this conversation, but I was reassured of something I already knew. I come from a line of strong blood. I love my family. We are close. We help each other out. And we care for each other immensely. I wouldn't change it for the world. Even though my name is still pronounced wrong daily, I never correct it in anger. Instead, I say it proudly, because I know I am carrying a legacy who is still looking after me today. I am Dina Heitzman, and that is the story of how I learned to love my name.

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1: I ate as quiet as I could, so as to keep my eyes and my ears and my feelings wide open, and did hear, heard all that I came to hear, here in Coney Island's Jewish air. Heard reflections, recollections, seen faces in memory, heard voices untangle their words before me, and I knew by the feeling I felt that here was my voice. You're listening to This Land Radio. I'm Abby Wendell. Those are the last couple of lines from a poem that Woody Guthrie wrote called Voice. We're going to begin today's podcast with an archival recording from folklorist Guy Logsdon. He's going to give us background on Woody's early life. This recording comes to us from the McFarland Library at the University of Tulsa. It was recorded sometime in the 1970s.
2: Woody was the joke editor of the high school annual. He was a tap dancer, an entertainer from early times on. His friends all say he was just different from the rest of them.

0: eat you up. I'm gonna drink you down. I'll bite you, I'll chew you. Yum, yum, yum, yum, yum.
1: Woody was born in Okemah in Oklahoma, July 14, 1912. His father had been a cowboy from Texas, came up to be a cowboy in eastern Oklahoma at the Spaulding Ranch down near Okmulgee. And his mother had what at that time was a totally undiagnosed disease. People thought she was going crazy. They just said, she's nuts, she's insane. She gets mad and throws things. Now they have discovered his mother had Huntington's disease. A symptom of Huntington's disease is jerky movements. You might have a cup of coffee in your hand and be very happy, and suddenly, uncontrollably, the muscles jerk and you throw it. Woody's father, in his sleep, was burned severely. Now, it was stated that his mother got mad and threw burning coal oil on him while he slept. This is not true. She probably was in a seizure and knocked it over on him. The Masonic Order in Okemah took his mother to Central State Hospital at Norman, where she lived a few years and ultimately died. Woody's father went to Pampa, Texas to live with some sisters while he recuperated. Woody decided to stay in Okemah and live by himself. He learned to play the guitar from an uncle, and eventually they had a little six-piece Western swing band, but Woody became very restless, rambled, and roamed.

0: wound up in California to make a career in country music. Ultimately, he met some communist organizers and became sympathetic to communist activities and developed his fame for his protest songs. I call him a humanistic folk poet writer because he constantly, wherever he went, whatever he did, he wrote. He wrote. His reputation to us is in the opposite line. But keep in mind, Woody's strength is in his power to write and to write with power.
1: So Woody says,
2: "This morning I am born again. I am whole, new, complete. I am overcome all my sins. I stand on my own feet.
3: I don't know how far I'm going to have to go to see my own self or to hear my own voice. I tuned in on the radio and for hours never heard it. And then I went to the moving picture show and never heard it there.
4: But where are they? Maybe the jukebox don't know there's a war going on. Well, the people know. The people always know.
5: Hitler lied to his people. He promised them a socialist plan. He called in all of the rich guys and he gave them the whole shebang. He was their man, but he done them wrong. And now the rich folks tell us to jump into this war for a bunch of thieves and liars that ain't worth dying for.
6: But fascism can no more control the world than a bunch of pool hall gamblers and thugs can control America. Because all of the laws of man working in nature and history and evolution say for all human beings to come always closer and closer together, to know and understand all races, creeds, and colors better."
7: I walked around and I heard the sound of voices of all sorts. The Slav, the Dutch, the heavy Swede, the Negro, longs and shorts, the broad flat A's from the western plains, the thick ones and the thin. The same old flag flew over them all free, but different men.
3: I sit here in a Jewish delicatessen. I order a hot pastrami sandwich on rye bread, and I hear the lady ask me, "Would you like to have a portion of coleslaw on the side?" And I knew when I heard her speak that she spoke my voice.
8: "Drop whatever you're doing. Stop your work and worry too. Sit right down and take it easy.
9: Watch the kids. Do like they do. Act like they act. Yell like they yell. Dance like they dance. Sing like they sing.
4: Because all any music is good for anyway is to make you and me know each other a little better.
1: No matter who makes it up, no matter who sings it and who don't, if it talks the lingo of the people, it's a cinch to catch on and will be sung here and yonder for a long time after you've cashed in your chips."

The readings you just heard come from a variety of Woody's poems, essays, journal entries, songs, and editorials. They were collected and edited by Dave Marsh and Harold Leventhal into a book that's called Pastures of Plenty, a Self-Portrait. Special thanks to everyone at the 17th Annual Woody Guthrie Folk Festival who read from Pastures of Plenty, and also the McFarland Library for lending us their archival recording of Guy Logsdon.

0: morning. 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
1: Bob Rowe is 94 years old. He's a former principal bassist for the New Orleans Symphony, and he's surrounded by boxes of handwritten scores in a room that he built to practice in.
0: So lovely. She gets up a little later than I do, so I'm in here playing, and she's in the kitchen. Here's this lovely music coming. It's just marvelous.
1: Bob and Terry live in Down East Maine, where they've been for the past 27 years. Their home smells like a used bookstore, and they're sitting in two worn-out Lazy Boy chairs in their living room, where Bob's just made a fire.
0: She looked at me, she says, "Give me 10 reasons why we shouldn't be married." And I said, "Oh, let me think about that." And I said, "I can't think of any."
2: Now I'll tell you my version. real love came later, don't you think? For me it did.
0: I felt it a little earlier.
2: Oh, that's interesting. Really?
0: Yes.
2: You knew ahead of time?
1: Terry's 93. A retired network TV host whose bright pink lipstick matches the Mardi Gras beads she wears when she's feeling frisky.
2: Love and affection and intensity and respect is still there. I mean, my peachy doesn't flutter, okay? But something in my heart does. Honey, we're being very open. Maybe for a man it's different.
0: A touch is not just pressure, but there's something, there's a passage of, I think it's electricity, that goes between the two, and that's a binder.
1: On almost every corner of every countertop in their home hangs a walking cane. One fluorescent, one with worn wood, another with a golden handle. Both Bob and Terry walk with a limp, but the canes just sit like pieces of art. Instead, they use the walls to keep their balance. After a recent visit to Bob's doctor, the doctor wrote a letter that Terry and Bob were told to share with their families, a letter that would change everything.
2: We went to see Dr. Trinkle, but this is what he said. Bob and Terry need to be in full-time assisted living. At their visit today, I broached this subject with both of them, knowing that Bob is independent, caring, courageous, and talented. All true. That's what the doctor said. Bob and Terry should not, in capitals, be driving any longer.
1: Getting old for Terry and Bob has been an acceptance that things are naturally going to fade. They've accepted their loss of memory, their loss of hearing, and the loss of their closest friends. But this is the one thing that they refuse to accept, and that's losing the place where they spent their most intimate moments together. The two decided to write a letter to their doctor, and Terry put herself in Bob's shoes and wrote her letter from Bob's perspective.
2: Music is my life. Playing for me is akin to breathing. It's true. Perhaps if my musical partner were a flute or a piccolo, a move might be easier to achieve.
0: I am surrounded by a loving wife, and we share many goodies.
2: This has been our life for a quarter of a century, and rather than pulling up stakes, perhaps the following changes could be considered. Moving out of our house in our beloved Maine is, I'm going to weep.
0: We must stay at our home. It's a nest that we have nurtured for many years. It is part of us.
2: So after much thought and soul searching, this is an alternative. A sane place with some help. At 94, there aren't too many years left, and still hit the road occasionally to be with kith and kin with some frequency.
0: Allow us our home of so many years. Terry's favorite piece. The Swan.
1: Inside Bob and Terry's home, the air is warm and the shelves are overflowing with books. Titles like Aphrodite to Lady Chatterley's Lover and Terry's latest purchase, Perfect Endings, A Conscious Approach to Dying and Death.
3: You're not afraid?
2: No, I'm not. But I don't want. And I'm not talking about suffering. I don't want to stay alive when I'm not really alive.
1: It's evening, and Terry and Bob have planned their day for tomorrow. Terry's looking forward to her exercise class in the morning, and Bob's looking forward to driving her there.
2: We are so lucky, don't you think?
0: Yeah, yes. We have a tenderness that it's best expressed on a cool night in bed when the covers are nice and warm. And we just sort of wrap around one another.
2: Come on in. And this is what happens. He gets in bed, pulls his shirt up. I get my favorite New Yorker. They want to know if we ever kiss.
0: What's that?
2: They want to know if we ever kiss.
0: Oh, yes, we do.
2: I love you. That's it. And within 2.5 minutes, he's sound asleep.
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0: Here we go. That sound is me running my fingers over the Braille Note Apex. It is a assistive device for blind and visually impaired people. And so what I was doing, I was passing my fingers over the Braille display, pushing the button. I was waiting for the Braille display to move, then I'd drag my fingers across, back across the line of text, and then I'd read the text, and then it would be push button, read text, push button, read text, push button, and so on and so forth.
1: I'm David Weinberg, and you're listening to Random Tape.
2: 3 years ago, Bruce Churchill first noticed the twitching in his leg. It didn't seem all that unusual at first. Bruce had been a practicing OBGYN for years, and whenever he worked long nights on call, he'd usually get leg cramps the next day. But the twitches didn't stop, so he decided to bring it up with his doctor.
3: She ordered some blood tests and gave me some medicine for restless leg syndrome, and the lab tests came back abnormal, so she recommended that I go to a neurologist. I had an EMG and originally said, well, it looks pretty good, but there's a couple waveforms or a couple spikes that I think are just unusual. He got slightly teary and serious and said, I don't like to give physicians this information because they know a lot about it or something like that. And so when I saw that he was a little choked up and serious about it, I realized that it very well could be a serious diagnosis like ALS. So from March until July, I just really couldn't do anything other than watch myself get worse. I just wanted to find out. It was a relief down the road when I at least knew what was happening.
2: After 4 agonizing months, Bruce was officially diagnosed with ALS, a disorder that makes nerve cells wither away. It starts as involuntary muscle twitches, but leads to muscle weakening and ultimately paralysis. Life expectancy is usually between 3 and 5 years. In the 2 years since the diagnosis, he's tried to keep the same routine that he's had for years. He coaches a high school volleyball team and still goes into work 4 days a week.
3: Coping with a change in your life, I mean, you have to try to find things that fit in. I've tried to keep things as close to the same as I can.
2: The twitches that used to bother him have now settled into muscle weakness. He uses a walker now to move around.
4: How are you doing?
3: Good.
4: All right.
3: I need somebody to get me from my car into the office, and I do that in a wheelchair now because of the distance. I get very fatigued if I walk very far now.
2: As he's been adapting to his physical limitations, he's had to give up some of the most cherished parts of his job.
3: In June, I was scrubbing my hands and realized that I had been using a cane quite a bit to help me, but after I scrub my hands, I can't touch the cane anymore. So I had technicians stand behind me and put their hands underneath my armpits and kind of steady me as I went in. And then I thought, here I am steadying myself to walk, and patients and people in the hospital need to trust you.
2: He knew he couldn't care for his patients while relying on others for support. Even though he loved carrying out deliveries and surgeries, continuing to perform them would be too dangerous for his patients. So he gave it up.
3: One of the reasons I went into obstetrics and gynecology is that it was a variety of things, including office work as well as surgery and deliveries. So as I gave up piece by piece, it was harder. I've tried to kind of be a step ahead of my own problems. I didn't want to feel like I hurt anyone or put anybody at any risk.
5: Hi. How are you?
6: I'm just making a salad right now, but we're going to have some pasta.
5: That'll be a change.
6: Actually, we don't eat it very often, but...
2: The changes have also been hard on his family, especially for Bruce's wife, Cindy. She's had to take up a lot of the chores that he used to do. Doing all the gardening, cleaning, and cooking for a household is difficult enough. But for Cindy, this came on top of having to manage her own grief.
6: I would always have to be hiding tears, and thoughts would just pop into your head, and it would make you really sad, and you'd start to cry. And it was just a really long, hard year. You know, when you find out that you're really sick and that you're going to die, you just, you know, I'm sure everybody deals with it a different way. And Bruce became very angry. This was suddenly something that he had no control of. He didn't know who to blame. And he just came out in a lot of anger, I guess, for a while.
3: I think when I first got diagnosed, it was hard because I felt like I was being let down by God. And I felt like I had worked hard to try to take care of people and do the best I could with that. And I felt like I had more time to do that, and it was being taken away from me.
7: What changed?
3: I realized that I still had a value, that I could still help people even if I couldn't do all of the same things that I always did. So even though I couldn't do surgery or I couldn't do deliveries, I still, you know, could do a lot of the same things that I always could do. It just needed to change.
2: For most of the 9 years that he's coached the volleyball team at Greeley High School, Bruce has had at least one daughter on the team. This year is his youngest daughter's last before she goes off to college. Despite the difficulty, he's decided not to let ALS prevent him from coaching this crucial season.
3: I'm not willing to accept the fact that I have this disease and I'm going to die. I think that even to this point, I've been successful in working and coaching and, you know, being a good father and husband. So there's certainly things that I think that I can control. People suggested to me, why are you still working? Why don't you go do something for fun? Even though I've traveled, I really didn't feel like that was going to be my fun. There wasn't really any place that I wanted to travel and go see more than I wanted to be here.
2: After the game, Bruce will go back to his home and rest, exhausted from the day's events. He'll need his energy. After all, he has another day of work and coaching tomorrow.
8: My girl's past Carly.
2: For Salt Radio, I'm Raymond Tungekar.
9: Yeah, that's a nice
8: pass. Come on, get that, Maggie.
9: There you go. What do you need for Maggie?
8: Maggie, that was nice. You got up with both hands.
10: When I came here, I thought I spoke English, so I took a job as a receptionist. English was easy for me to understand if you have the person right in front of you, because you can read the lips, you can read the, you know, the body language. But when you take a job as a receptionist, you're pretty much on the phone.
11: Yeah.
10: So over the phone is completely different story. And the biggest struggle was to take messages. Because if you pronounce a word in Spanish or a name in Spanish, you write it exact same way. In English, it's completely different. So I had to be, you know, picking up the spelling of the name, so that was very hard. And I have a very, very demanding boss. She would stand in front of me just to hear how would I answer the phone. So what I did was I sat down with my 10-year-old niece and pick up the white pages, the phone book, and I said, you're going to dictate names to me. And I was spelling those names. So I sat down every night for a week.
11: I did.
10: And I got to be an expert in picking up names and spelling the names and numbers. It was really challenging for me to do that. But I one thing that I like to do is to work hard for what I want. And it sounds funny now, but at the time it was scary because I really needed the job. And I was able to keep it because I was able to practice my spelling.
12: That was Clarita Abreu, originally from the Dominican Republic, talking with her friend Gerardo Villacres. StoryCorps is a massive oral history project that helps Americans sit down with people they care about, record a conversation, and archive it at the Library of Congress. This is Remix Radio.
13: Okay.
7: About 13 miles from Cleveland, the tugboat Admiral sits on the bottom of Lake Erie. It sank in a storm in December of 1942, and its entire crew, 14 men, died. The 18 men on the oil barge it was towing also died. Carrie Soden is archaeological director for the National Museum of the Great Lakes. She's taking a group of volunteer divers out to the Admiral to help with the site survey.
11: What we're trying to do is sort of take a snapshot of what's down there at the moment to get an understanding of how the boat lies, what remains of the vessel are left, what has fallen apart, what hasn't, and is there any clues to what may or may not have happened on the night that it sank.
7: Soden has trained the 14 divers through a workshop with MAST, the Maritime Archaeological Survey Team. The group includes people who have dived all over the world. This is Amanda Holdeman's first time diving in a Great Lake. She says the experience is very different from diving on a remote coral reef.
13: When you go to the Great Lakes and you see all these really modern shipwrecks, and you get like that sense of there were people here and there were people traveling here.
7: Groups like MAST aim to bring these shipwrecks to life. They search for answers to the mysteries of the thousands of wrecks littering the region's waters. The divers board the Holiday early on a Sunday morning. On the hour-long ride to the wreck, they chat and drink coffee. And as the boat reaches its destination, a few divers start to get ready. Holdeman and her diving partner are up first. They're covered in full body suits with goggles, fins, tanks, and dive computers on their arms. Holdeman jumps off the back of the boat after her partner. Together, they float to the front of the Holiday, where a white buoy with blue stripes marks the dive site. They follow a rope on the buoy.
14: Yes, sir.
7: And head down 67 feet to the Admiral. Each pair also carries tools to measure and record the boat's description and dimensions for the survey. Soden gives each diver an assignment.
11: To do the measuring, we have these fiberglass tapes. You use a coated plastic and Mylar to write underwater with a pencil. Take all your notes on it.
7: The water is about 54 degrees, which can make writing difficult for cold, glove-covered hands. But the fresh, cold water in the Great Lakes preserves metal ships like the Admiral much better than salt water. That gives divers like Patrick Enlow a good look at the tug.
15: You see an old wreck that's covered in mud and muck. But you also see some of the damage that's done to the ship, like the area on the starboard side that we were measuring. You've got a porthole and a door, and then you've got this great big giant gaping hole.
7: Several in the group traveled to Cleveland for the weekend survey, including Robert Lakofsky of Livonia, Michigan. Together with his diving partner Todd Felton of Columbus, Ohio, they faced unexpected difficulty trying to survey the tug's smokestack. Felton shared the story on the ride back to shore.
16: We expected one end to be buried and the other end to be exposed. We found as both ends are mostly buried.
7: After its discovery in the 70s, divers took items from the Admiral. But today, an Ohio law prohibits taking artifacts from shipwrecks. Lakofsky says it's important to preserve the past.
17: What you leave there, everyone can see. What you take, only you have.
7: And if you can't dive, you can still see some artifacts from the Admiral. They're on display at the National Museum of the Great Lakes in Toledo. Soden hopes to publish her report on the Admiral next year. For Great Lakes Today, I'm Elizabeth Miller.

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6: Recently, I had one of these once-in-a-lifetime invitations. I was invited by a friend to go to Bhutan, which is a kingdom in the Himalayas on the border between India and China. And honestly, I'd been worrying about this trip for the better part of a year because I really didn't have the time to do this and I didn't have the money to do it. And I'm also kind of a nervous flyer. And the thought of flying through the Himalayas, the Paro airport that you fly into is supposed to be one of the most dangerous approaches anywhere in the world for an airplane. So there were a lot of things to worry about. But you don't get many chances to go to a place in the world that is really entirely different. The Bhutanese people are very modern, very well-informed. They all have their smartphones everywhere. There's actually pretty good internet service in Bhutan. They were very aware of, for example, American politics. And yet at the same time, they have a wonderfully intact culture. And as a scientist, as an astronomer, they really showed me that there are very different ways to perceiving some of the basic parts of reality. One of the things that really fascinated me was their concept of time. I'm Michelle Thaler, and this is Orbital Path, a show about the cosmos and our place in it. Of course, getting to Bhutan is kind of an adventure in itself. You can take a direct flight from Delhi, India. That flight takes you right over the highest parts of the Himalaya, takes you over Mount Everest and K2. I remember being a bit nervous as we descended into the valley that Paro is in because it was cloudy and we were going down through bad visibility, but you could see all these peaks sticking up out of the clouds. It is a kingdom. And the king is setting up a constitutional monarchy. He's trying to modernize the country and open it up. But one of the things he's very particular about is trying to keep the Bhutanese culture intact. So you don't see people in t-shirts and jeans. They wear these beautiful robes. The men wear something called go. It's a beautiful, elegant, sort of kilted look for the men. And the women wear a single piece of cloth called a kira that you wind around you and fasten with two brooch pins by your shoulders. There are many languages that are spoken all over the country. I think a long time ago, perhaps every different valley had some different dialect that they would speak. And in order to make sure that everybody has a common language, they teach English in the schools. Even in rural Bhutan, sort of in the middle of nowhere, people usually speak some English. I brought along a little audio recorder, and in the recording you're hearing now, we're actually camping by the side of a river. There were some students who had come down. They did some traditional songs and dances. Bhutan does a lot of masked dancing, and the masks represent tigers and dragons and phoenixes.
7: You can see the four bow animals. Tiger, snow lion, Garuda, and the dragon.
6: There are temples in Bhutan that are difficult to describe. I've never seen anything so elaborate in terms of the painting, the hangings on the wall. There were giant gold-plated statues of Buddha and of Himalayan deities that in some cases were several stories tall. And there would be rooms full of monks chanting and blowing trumpets and beating drums. They asked you not to make any recording of this at all. They didn't want me to record the sound, and they didn't want any pictures taken. And there is this sense that the gods, be they the Buddhist gods or even some of the traditional Himalayan deities, are very much with you. You can see some very high snow-covered Himalayan peaks in the distance. And in fact, people have offered the Bhutanese government millions of dollars for the chance to climb the mountains. But that's just not an option. I mean, they just kind of smile and shake their heads and kind of look at you like you're sort of stupid because the gods live up there. The people in Bhutan are very deeply Buddhist. And one of the things I've loved talking to my Buddhist friends about is their ideas of reality and time. One of the central tenets of Buddhism is that you've lived many lives before, and you will live many lives in the future. And when I spoke to some of my Bhutanese friends about this, they really said that, you know, everything I do at any moment is connected to all of the past lives that I've had. Things I've done in the past have led to this moment, led to this life that I'm living now. And everything that I do that's good or bad, or everything I learn, somehow has some effect on all of the millions of lives I may live in the future. Bhutan does not have many roads. And if you want to go to these spectacularly beautiful Buddhist temples, you often need to just walk. Sometimes you walk through rice paddies, sometimes you walk up mountains. I went to a place called the Tiger's Nest Monastery. This is a monastery built on a sheer cliff overlooking the valley above Paro. You hike up, it takes about 3.5 hours. It's not a technical climb. I managed to just hike it with a walking stick, but it's pretty steep. I sort of was dragging myself up at that altitude too. And then all of a sudden, you get a view of the monastery across a valley, and you can actually hear the monks chanting. You can hear that sound coming across. They're used to visitors. This is a pilgrimage site. There have been people coming up here for hundreds of years. And I was just allowed to sit on the floor. There were about 50 Buddhist monks chanting. They think that everything they do is connected to moments millions of years in the past and millions of years in the future. Every moment in time is connected to every other moment. In the last episode of Orbital Path, I talked with Brian Greene. And Brian Greene is beginning to wonder now, like a lot of physicists, whether every moment in time has some sort of deep connection, in a way we don't really understand, to every other moment of space and time in the universe.
8: The notion that events end or that moments in time somehow disappear is almost logically incoherent, because if a moment exists and if a moment is the smallest unit of time, then there's no notion of that moment changing. How can a moment change? A moment is a single unit, a single point in the temporal landscape. So yes, in that sense, everything that happens exists for eternity, properly interpreted.
6: There's no such thing as a point in space, a point in time that only exists by itself. Everything, the past, present, and future, exists as some kind of a whole. Now, I don't happen to believe as a scientist that any religion has any particular ownership of truth. I think that religion is a beautiful human phenomenon. I don't think these people know necessarily some deep underlying truth about the nature of the universe. But the thing I keep coming back to is that our brains evolved in this universe. The physical laws affect us. The way the universe is pieced together, reality, time, space, must have some effect on the way we perceive ourselves. The Buddhists have a way of philosophically, deeply accepting the fact that everything may be connected in ways that as limited human beings will never really understand. Thanks for joining us for the Bhutan edition of Orbital Path from PRX. 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
9: The New York City subway. It transports 5.38 million people per day. When I think about the system, I wonder why it was built in the first place and how it was built. It's also being built right now, so how is it being built? In this show, we'll dig deep into the subway by talking to some experts. They are...
10: My name is Peter Derrick. I call myself right now a transit historian.
9: Who wrote a book in 2001.
10: One called Tunneling to the Future.
11: Yeah, Michael Horodniciano. I'm the president of MTA Capital Construction.
12: My name is Bob Lobenstein. I'm a retired general superintendent for New York City Transit. I'm continuing to volunteer for the museum, and I'll do it till my last day.
13: I'm Robert Paswell, distinguished professor of civil engineering at the City College of New York.
9: It started back in 1900 as a way to move people and business away from crowded southern Manhattan.
10: The average block on the Lower East Side had over 2,500 people. A little town in Illinois that has 2,500 people is a city. So each block is a city.
12: People were on top of each other.
10: You had a big problem with major contagious diseases, tuberculosis, cholera, diphtheria.
9: People needed to spread out. But to do that,
10: there needed to be some way that people could get from areas between 5 and 12 miles away from the Manhattan Central Business District to work in less than an hour.
9: And the only way to do that was through some kind of a train.
13: What they do is they allow the city to spread out
12: toward that new farmland called Times Square.
9: And it worked.
14: And did that work?
12: It worked quite well.
9: But these new trains were elevated above the city streets. They were noisy and incredibly overcrowded, making the streets just horrible, really. The idea was to move them underground. But you can't do that with steam-powered trains.
10: There's two problems with steam. One is you get a lot of smoke. The other is you have a danger of fire.
12: Well, everything is fire safety.
9: But then, when it seemed impossible for trains to be underground, there came electricity.
10: Electricity is a new thing. I mean, you know, it's hard to imagine now. They're inventing all sorts of things.
12: Matter of fact, at the same time that Edison was working on the light bulb, both he and his other engineers were working on early locomotive electric power.
10: Because it allowed trains to run underground without dealing with the steam problem.
9: So this breakthrough, combined with overcrowding, motivated people to build the first subway.
10: Right, right.
9: But I'm also wondering how it was built. How were the physical tunnels and stations built? Well, it turned out that most of the methods were already established. One way to build a subway is through something called cut and cover.
12: All they did was just cut an open trench.
10: A hole in the ground.
12: Put up the steel framework.
13: Cover it with the noisiest planks that will disturb all the neighbors, although they try now to cushion that.
9: And underneath the planks,
12: lay down the track.
10: And then covering it over and then finishing the tunnel.
12: And they had a subway.
9: However,
10: there were lots of problems with the cut-and-cover methods because in some place, just south of 42nd Street on what's now Park Avenue, some of the buildings started collapsing into the site. So they had to learn how to shore up the buildings properly.
9: And also, even though it was only 1900, there still was a complicated network of utilities under the street.
12: They had to move everything from sewer pipes to the early electric mains. Gas was a large problem because every house at the time still had gas lights.
9: When cut and cover got too difficult, workers had to bore deep tunnels into the earth.
10: Right, right.
9: This involved
13: men with pickaxes or people drilling holes and putting dynamite in it and blasting out.
12: You had cave-ins, collapses.
10: Dynamiting is not an easy thing to do.
9: And to top it all off, they had to dig tunnels underneath the water.
10: Right.
9: To do this, workers made the tunnels on land, sunk them in the water, and bolted them together underwater.
10: Men who were working in these pressurized compartments would get sucked into the river.
12: We had one instance where one fellow was actually blown through the roof of the tunnel and up through the East River because he cut a hole and there was a collapse in the ceiling.
9: And he survived.
12: He survived. But that must have been an interesting ride right through the oyster bed.
9: Now, do this hard manual work, you brought workers in from all over the world, like Ireland,
12: Yugoslavia,
9: Caribbean islands,
12: Germany. They had to find work.
14: We really earn our money.
9: They called the men who dug the deep tunnels sandhogs.
14: This is a job that once you start doing it, it's very, very, very hard to get it out of your system.
9: And today, we still have sandhogs.
14: We've been down close to 1,000 foot deep. We dug tunnels right under the whole of New York.
9: This is
14: Mike Dermody. Well, I'm Jim Rashafshu for Local 147.
9: And also
15: Jimmy Wademan, I'm the safety miner.
9: New York is building a new subway line right now. It's called the Second Avenue Line. A lot of the methods that these guys used were pioneered back in the early 1900s. However, there have been a few changes. Number one, the technology. It's just gotten better.
14: So things are much faster now.
16: As with the tunnel boring machine, I think there have been major advances in the technology.
9: The tunnel boring machine is this massive drill. It's 22 feet in diameter, and it's 850 feet long.
15: You know, it can drill a 10-foot hole in a minute.
9: And the result of their work is just breathtaking.
12: It's just an amazing job that they do. And when you go down into these tunnels and you see the immense size, because they're actually carving deep, deep, deep, 75 to 100 plus feet under the ground, and they have to carve not only the tunnels where the trains run under, but they have to carve out these caverns where the train stations are going to be.
9: Yeah, these are really elaborate train stations.
12: Oh, yes. Yeah.
9: The most amazing thing to me about these tunnels and these caverns is that city life continues to go on above and around them as they're being constructed.
17: And we have to build in front of people's living rooms. Not a great thing to do.
9: And it's working because of the consideration of engineers.
17: But there's no other way of doing it.
9: To give an example, let's just take one segment, the typical segment of the subway.
13: I'll step you through.
9: And step through various things that an engineer has to consider.
13: We know pretty much from existing plans what the buildings on both sides of Second Avenue look like, what their foundations look like. We probably have a good sense of what the rock looks like or how deep the rock is. We think we know where the utilities are, but we don't because they've been moved over the years.
9: But once you think you've got a pretty good lay of the land, then you start digging. And you dig out muck.
13: Where am I going to put the material? You have to keep it flowing.
17: Otherwise, you become what we call a muck bound. That means you cannot work.
9: So there's this constant conveyor belt and truck orchestra to get rid of the muck.
17: They take it away and it's being reutilized as fill.
16: It's fill for what?
17: Parks, golf courses, shopping malls.
13: Then you have to worry about water. Where is the groundwater? So you have to do something with the water all the time. Where is the groundwater? It's membranes, whether it's

0: With this foil next to it.
1: Now this is just one imaginary section of the subway. Every section is different. As they say, local conditions apply, and they dictate what you do as an engineer.
0: Should you use concrete or steel? Use combinations? What kinds of shoring should you use? Wood, plastic, whatever. And that's why engineering is so much fun. Every day is different.
1: 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I'm Bishop Sand. 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

0: Great performers aren't just born, they're crafted. There's always something that drives those countless hours of work that go into greatness when many others would just simply disengage. Inspiration is the thing that drives most great performers to these extraordinary lengths. In this episode, the vocalist Diane Reeves recounts the inspiration she found in Sarah Vaughan. This is Jazz Stories. I'm Matthew Law Middleton.
1: I think the thing that made her unique was her approach to her voice. You know, you have to listen to her sometimes as just an instrument that has the ability to articulate words, because there's such a broad range of color in her voice, and she was masterful in controlling that. She understood it, knew how to use it, had great harmonic vocabulary and understanding, and could reach inside the chords and sing notes and sing them with, you know, a richness or a use of timbre in her voice that would just blend with the instruments or stand out from the instruments, but was very, very aware of sound and color. And her range was very, very broad. So, you know, that was the thing that really, to me, made her especially unique.
0: Diane Reeves may easily be one of the preeminent jazz vocalists in the world today. She didn't do She's recorded over 20 albums, four of which have won Grammys, and three of those were consecutive wins, which no other jazz vocalist has ever done. She's performed with Peggy Lee, Sergio Mendes, and Harry Belafonte, to name just a few. But the guiding light in Reeves' dedication to her art and the development of her own style has always followed the luminous Sarah Vaughan. And inevitably, whenever the subject of jazz vocalists comes up, a comparison is always made to Sarah Vaughan. And in many ways, as the career of Reeves grew, it mirrored the graceful conclusion of Vaughan's. Reeves admired and studied Vaughan, and she describes here first meeting Sarah when she was just 19.
1: It was in 1975 at a concert that was a tribute to Cannonball Adderley. I was there with my cousin George Duke, and I was hanging out backstage looking at all the people with another cousin of mine, and we were looking at Alphonso Johnson because we thought he was cute. Then I saw this lady sitting over on the sofa, you know, minding her own business, and I went over and sat next to her and started talking to her. And so she asked me what I did, and I said, well, I'm a singer. And she said, oh, well, who do you listen to? So I named a couple of people, and then I said, but I love Sarah Vaughan. And she looked at me like, oh, really? And I said, yeah. And then I told her about why I loved her. So she can really sing. Her voice goes high and low in the best way that I knew how to describe it. And all while this was going on, somebody was walking by going, 15 minutes, sass, sass, 10 minutes, and sass, you're on.

and I just didn't get the connection. And then she goes and she walks on stage, and she kind of turned sideways a little bit, and I was like, oh my God, I can't believe it's the divine one. And I hid after that. I was nowhere to be found. I was so embarrassed. I didn't know who she was.

0: And some years later, at a gig with trumpeter Clark Terry, she had her first formal meeting with the Divine One. And that evening, Reeves opened for Vaughn. But again, Diane would be surprised by the witty and sassy Sarah Vaughn.
1: I think in a lot of ways I was in awe of her and never could get my mouth ready or right to ask any questions. I would just go and see her in performance and just be amazed. The one time that I did meet her officially was at a festival in Wichita, Kansas, where I was working with Clark, and we opened for her, and she was with the Basie Band, and it was interesting. She actually sat out and listened to me, and then afterwards she came back and she said, "As long as you live, I don't ever want you opening for me again." And so I started to cry. I mean, I didn't know what it meant, and all the adults that were around, they were laughing and said that was a compliment. I was like, oh, okay.
0: Despite having so much in common, Sarah and Diane never got to develop a close relationship. But Diane was profoundly influenced by Sarah.
1: When I listen to Sarah, Sarah says to me, find your own uniqueness, find your own voice, be yourself, work with what you have. So it wasn't so much that I wanted anything that she had, because I really understood that. It was more that I wanted to develop what it was that I had and my approach. She opened doors and said, you know, these are the possibilities of voice. Now find out what it is that you can do, you know. And so I had to find my own thing.
0: This interview was recorded by Josh Jackson in 2001, backstage at Jazz at Lincoln Center, for a concert celebrating the music of Sarah Vaughan. You can hear much more of Diane Reeves' music, including a tribute concert to Sarah Vaughan, at jalc.org/jazzcast. This installment of Jazz Stories was produced by myself, with Alexa Lim, David Gorin, and Steve Rath. Jazz Stories is made possible with the support of Jazz at Lincoln Center, so consider becoming a member or experiencing a live show if you're in New York City. For Jazz Stories, I'm Matthew Law Middleton.
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0: Across the world, some 800 million people live within 60 miles of a volcano. If I were them, I would definitely want something like a volcano forecast, for scientists to study my volcano and tell me when it's about to erupt. But as it turns out, forecasting an eruption is more of an educated guess than a science. Why is that, and what is holding volcanologists back? Welcome to the Quanta Podcast. I'm Hannah Waters, an editor at Quanta Magazine. With a few exceptions, volcanoes are unpredictable. Surprisingly few are actively or intensively monitored. That means that scientists can't make the kinds of predictions about volcanic activity that we might take for granted in our daily weather report, like when an eruption will happen, what kind of eruption it might be, or how the eruption will evolve over time. But with more study and the development of a universal theory of the physics of volcanoes, such forecasts may be possible in the future. To learn more about this, we've invited Robin George Andrews onto the show. Robin is a professionally trained volcanologist who now writes a lot about volcanoes, including the recent Quanta story, "Will we ever be able to forecast volcanic eruptions like weather?" Robin, welcome to the show.
1: Hey, thanks for having me.
0: So what's the big idea of the story that you worked on?
1: Yeah, so it's a really fascinating idea that's been with me ever since I was an undergrad at university and maybe even before that. And it's that, can we forecast volcanic eruptions in the way we forecast the weather? Now, a lot of people might complain that weather forecasts are often inaccurate and things like that, but they're more accurate than people give credit for. And it's a hard thing to do. And this is with stuff like the atmosphere you can measure all the time. So can we say, for example, that next week, Volcano X has an 80% chance of erupting in this way? I mean, that's the big ambition, really. And it's a tough ask, I think.
0: Why is it a tough ask?
1: For one thing, magma mostly spends its time underground, which doesn't mean we can't study it. You can indirectly study it, but no one can directly see what's going on there. You can't just go 10 miles underground and take a sample of it, at least not yet. Whereas the weather and the atmosphere is something, even though it's very complicated, you can see these fluids moving about all the time. So just getting at the stuff that you want to forecast is difficult. But also, volcanoes, they may abide by the same law of physics, but as someone told me, they're a bit like cats. They're all idiosyncratic in their own ways, no two are alike. They all have similar things in common, but you can't just take what you learn at one volcano and apply it to another. And the third thing, I guess, is they're surprisingly sneaky. There is no clear red alert, this is what a volcano is going to do before it erupts. Some stay quiet for centuries and suddenly explode, and some are noisy all the time and then ramp up their activity. So they are quite tricky beasts. They're very mercurial things.
0: So these tricky beasts, they must have some things in common with each other. So what are kind of the fundamental properties of a volcano?
1: So a volcano is the Earth's way, or any planet's way really, of letting off steam. There's a lot of hot stuff in the middle of the planet, to put it crudely. I mean, there's radioactive matter that decays and melts things with its heat, and there's the heat left over from the planet's fiery formation. All that heat's got to go somewhere, and that generally takes place in the form of magma, which is molten rock underground. And eventually that's got to erupt to the surface, and there's kind of two ways you do that. You either do it in that Hawaiian oozy lava flowy kind of way, or you basically blow something up and it comes out as ash and pumice and rock and all lots of nasty things you don't want on your head, basically. And sometimes volcanoes can transition between the two. But yeah, volcanoes are like the exhaust ports of the planet. So it's good to know when they're going to explode, I think.
0: So does every volcano have a magma pocket under it?
1: Yeah, I mean, there are some that might just have weird tendrils that come up from depth, where it's not like one single body of magma is just sitting there. And there's increasing evidence that loads of volcanoes have nests of magma chambers, or they have labyrinths of magma swirling in and out. So it's not really like that textbook image that we're all lied to about. It's really complicated. I mean, some even think that magma chambers aren't even one big whole cavernous thing. It's more like a sponge where you have lots of pores in between where the liquid moves, and then like matrices of crystals and all wild other stuff. But no one's ever seen a magma chamber in real life. So everyone's just trying to interpret the data. So they are complicated, weird things.
0: Yeah, I can't believe we've never seen one in real life. How far deep are they? And what's the closest we can get to seeing one?
1: Well, sometimes they're just a mile or two beneath the surface, which is obviously a little concerning. And sometimes they're 10, 20 miles down. The closest we ever got to seeing one was when geothermal drillers in Iceland accidentally punctured a magma chamber, which disappointingly did not cause magma to just run up and squirt out of the side. It just sort of melted the drill bit and seized it up. But they are building a rather special laboratory there now to try and actually directly see a magma chamber in real time. I don't know how they're going to do that, but good luck to them.
0: They chose that place because that was where this was accidentally drilled into?
1: Yeah. It's like, oh, we've accidentally found a magma chamber. We might as well do something with it.
0: I love that. So now that we've talked about what we know about the magma, how about when it comes to the surface, what causes an eruption? Are there lots of different things that can cause an eruption, or is it pretty predictable?
1: It's all about pressure, really, and everything in the universe wants to equilibrate and have an even keel. You know, if something's warm or high-pressured in one thing, it wants to go where it's cold and low-pressured. And magma's the same, really. Some magma is just happy, just chilling. It's just very hot rock that is kind of buoyant, but the rock around it is way too tough and it's stuck in its prison forever until it cools down. But if that magma gets hotter, or you inject some gas into it, or say there's a big earthquake and it cracks through the roof of that chamber, well, then there's going to be a prison break, basically. And whether that magma comes out explosively or very, very calmly really depends on, is the magma sticky or is it really runny? Can it trap the gas in there and build up the pressure? How much of that is there? How close are you to the surface? So there's a lot of factors that go into it. And scientists rarely agree on the one thing that caused something. It's just too complicated to be like, well, X happened, so Y eruption took place sort of thing. But it all comes down fundamentally to pressure, really. You've got high pressure, explosive stuff wanting to get to a low pressure environment, which unfortunately is where the humans live.
0: Yeah, and it seems really hard if you want to predict a volcano, if you just say they're all different, they have nothing in common, all the eruptions happen in different ways. How could you possibly predict one?
1: There are some signs already that scientists can forecast eruptions, sort of thing. The distinguishing word forecasting kind of means already a bit like weather, really. No one will say, for example, with 100% certainty that 2 days from now, there'll be a thunderstorm at exactly 3 p.m. with this amount of rain. It's just too precise for too chaotic a system. But forecasting is where you give odds of things and where things seem more or less likely. And there are a few telltale signs. If you monitor a volcano well enough and you know what its normal symphony of earthquakes and convulsions sound like. So earthquakes, when basically rock breaks, and you can get them in a variety of ways. And one way you get them is magma is forcing its way through the crust. So that causes a very specific kind of earthquake. So like, magma is on the move somewhere. The ground changes shape. It might not change shape in a way that's immediately noticeable to us, but satellites and GPS instruments can pick up on millimeters of movement, which can show you where magma is draining away from, where it's going. Magma also tends to have a lot of indigestion, so it burps out gases that are quite noxious when it gets closer to the surface. And scientists know which gases should come out at which pressures, so which depths. So you can combine all this information into trying to forecast when eruptions are happening. And some volcanoes that erupt quite frequently, like those in Iceland, in the Western Peninsula, and like Kilauea in Hawaii, for example. There's one called Stromboli in Italy. If they erupt frequently enough, scientists eventually get enough data to say, well, we don't know why this is happening, but we just know that when the dashboard lights up with these two or three things, there's much more likely to be an eruption in the coming days or even hours, actually. So for certain volcanoes, volcanologists are quite good at predicting at least when an eruption is going to happen and kind of what type.
0: Basically, you have to learn volcano by volcano, what those specific factors are.
1: Exactly. Yeah.
0: Yeah, that does make it very complicated. Does the kind of remote monitoring that you brought up, does that make it easier to forecast? Does it make it more likely that you'll be able to develop predictions for other volcanoes? Or what is standing in the way, maybe, is the question.
1: The remote sensing stuff has really helped because it means that even for volcanoes where, for example, they aren't that well monitored, you can do things like measure ground deformation from space and see what's moving. And you often get that much quicker than the GPS things on the ground, which also can be eaten up by lava, which obviously isn't helpful. Really, what's standing in the way is just how each volcano is so complicated. And what you actually want to know is all underground. It's all buried treasure we can't really get to. You can look at things after the fact. I've seen volcanologists literally fish lava out of rivers of lava, sometimes with fishing poles, which I don't think is the standard procedure. But anyway, it's normally a shovel. And they use the geochemistry of that lava and see how it's changing over time to be like, well, now we can go back and retroactively say, those sensor data that we had can be matched up to this change in chemistry. So that might explain why, like, oh, it suddenly got really gassy or it really got hot or it evolved into something else. But it doesn't really help if you want to forecast anything. That just shows you what happened in the past. So what's standing in the way? It's the inability for scientists to really understand, like, the physics of what's going on down there. And I don't know about you, but trying to come up with a simulated magma chamber in a lab on a real scale is the sort of stuff that I think only supervillains can do. So it's tricky to even replicate these pressures and temperatures in a lab.
0: Based on your expertise in volcanoes, do you think there is a shared subsurface geophysics that we could use to model and predict volcanoes? Or do you think each one does need to be studied independently?
1: I mean, this is a huge source of contention and debate because there aren't even that many volcanoes that are well studied. I think people think, oh, we've got stuff all over our volcanoes. We monitor them all equally and we know. And it's actually not true. It's good stuff, but it's piecemeal. So, I mean, fundamentally, it feels like there has to be. And researchers I speak to, I think everyone says that there must be. If you think about planetary science and things like that, or the science of stars, each star is different, but there's still some broad things that can be used to work out. Is this star going to explode in this way? Is it going to form a black hole? There are limits to things, even with the really chaotic systems. And like the fact that we've come such a long way from the idea, not even a century ago, that weather could be numerically predicted and forecast kind of thing. And back then people were like, that seems crazy. It's impossible. How would you model every cloud and every drop of ocean water and things like that? But that's not even how it works. It's just scientists have found a way to get pockets of information, model those and apply them to larger models. And without knowing where every atom is ever, we're pretty good at forecasting the weather. Certainly within a week, it's very rare that something is completely off. So there must be some underlying physics to volcanic eruptions, especially ones involving pressure and heat. And there are equations that lava flows in this way and it will stop here. And this pyroclastic flow, which is those big Vesuvian columns of ash and dust, we know roughly where those are going to stop and how long they go for. So I think there must be underlying physics. It's just really hard to study it when it's miles underground. The ground is in the way. It's quite annoying.
0: Are there research projects underway that could help access and collect data underground that way to collect the kind of data we would need to forecast volcanoes?
1: Yeah, so there are a few, actually. There's a group led by the University of Bristol and the University of East Anglia. What they're doing is they're slathering volcanoes in instruments, loads and loads of seismometers and loads of things that measure gas changes and things like that. And instead of just trying to find signs leading up to eruption, they're trying to record every little twitch and cough and convulsion and movement that the volcanoes do. And these are very active volcanoes. And then what they're going to do, instead of saying, well, there's an eruption now and it is this signal that matches it, they're trying to find causative links rather than just there's a correlation. And to do that, they're actually turning to artificial intelligence. I mean, it's very good at pattern recognition and it's very good at recognizing very small seismic signals and earthquakes that, for example, humans will often miss. It's much more efficient at doing this. I mean, this has been comprehensively proven with earthquakes, tectonic kind of earthquakes around the world. It's been used on volcanoes before, and it reveals whole subterranean networks that people just wouldn't be able to piece together, maybe after decades of trying to individually tie these things together. And they're hoping that by just continuously studying these volcanoes, not just near when they're erupting, but at all times very sensitively and using this machine learning, they'll be able to basically tease the physics out of that, something they can test. They can use computer simulations and some laboratory studies as well to ground this in truth or give it more verisimilitude, just like we know at this temperature this thing melts, we know at this pressure this thing explodes. So it's an ongoing process, but that's a really promising endeavor, really. And honestly, everyone always brings up artificial intelligence at this point. No one's saying it's a silver bullet. No one's saying it's going to just magically solve the case, but it just does what very good scientists do to recognize patterns a lot quicker. And that will allow scientists to get on with the even more complicated work of how do we get physical equations out of this and how do we test them? So that's one of the big efforts for sure.
0: Yeah, I think about some of these artificial intelligence approaches, especially in science. You have these vast data sets that it would take 10 PhDs to process all the data. You know, a computer can do it in a lot less time and a lot better. Those seem to be like the really best applications right now.
1: Yeah, for sure.
0: Where the researchers are collecting all of this data, are they picking specific volcanoes that you know of?
1: These ones are the ones around the Caribbean. There's a real human need for these. I mean, these volcanoes are not only dangerous to people and quite active, but they also change eruption styles. One of them, for example, starts by producing a really thick and gloopy lava flow that just kind of oozes incongruously out of its summit. And then suddenly it tips over into an explosive eruption. So that transition between oozy style lava and then a big explosion will be really important to try and work out what triggers that. And at least in that sense, some of the lava at that point is on the surface, so they can actually see it and detect it and sample it a bit better. So that's why they're choosing those volcanoes. But it's easy to make the case for the human side, because most people live on, not on the slopes of the volcano, they live on the coast, and they will have to evacuate every time one of these erupts, and whole towns have been buried by these volcanoes. So it makes sense to fund that kind of work.
0: Yeah. Are there any that you wish you could apply tons of sensors to? Any favorite volcanoes?
1: Someone asked me this the other day. I do have favorite volcanoes for very different reasons. Ones that are like mysterious and we really need to study a bit more. There's a bunch in places like Indonesia and the Philippines that are reasonably well studied, but are so dangerous because they're really densely populated countries, and they would really benefit from, okay, what's going on? Can we really at least forecast when they're about to erupt? Can we get the physics of those weird volcanoes out there? There's also one called Campi Flegre in Italy. It's sometimes called a super volcano. It's not all that label. It's kind of random. It's basically a giant cauldron that makes Vesuvius, which is infamous, obviously, for burying Pompeii a few thousand years ago. It makes Vesuvius look like a pipsqueak. And this volcano randomly inflates and deflates quite unnervingly. And it has had huge eruptions in the past, and no one's quite sure what's going on, but the city of Naples, which is home to 2-3 million people, right in it, essentially, on the edge of it. I don't know if you've been to Naples. That city is not getting evacuated in a speedy way. And no one really sure what's going on with the inflation and deflation. It's just very unnerving. So that would be great to learn more about. That one's weird. It's weird and spooky.
0: Yeah, and with Vesuvius and Herculaneum nearby, people living in the shadow of eruption there, you think they'd have a bit of a historical warning.
1: They definitely do, but it's also, they've got an attitude of, well, what are we going to do about this?
0: Totally.
1: Yeah, need more science, I think.
0: So overall, after thinking about this question for a long time and throughout your reporting, do you think that one day volcano forecasting will be possible?
1: I think so. It would just take a huge effort. I think one of the researchers, Donna Roman, who works at the Carnegie in Washington, she says you have to be optimistic, because what's the point otherwise? I mean, how do you think people thought about the weather all those years ago? But it will require a huge amount of resources. And the dream basically is to study so many volcanoes over such a range that you come up with like archetypes. So you're like, this is the sort of Hawaiian style volcano. This is Mount St. Helens style volcano. And once you have all the underlying physics equations, you just apply it to another volcano. You add some of the, like, what's it behaving like now? And then the no doubt artificial intelligence power programs will go, okay, here's a forecast. And every time there's an eruption, you can refine it. So I think it's totally possible. The only fear I have is it's not a technological or scientific barrier that will stop getting to that point. It's that human beings are more reactive than proactive. And often we address problems, even if we're acutely aware of them, only after a disaster has happened. So I'm a bit worried about that, but I just feel like it's still inevitable, whether it's an optimistic way or a pessimistic way, that one day someone will have an app and they'll be living near a volcano and they'll find out next week there's a 70% chance of lava flows down its west summit and millions of people will be safer off as a result. So I think so. You've got to look on the bright side.
0: Well, thank you for this fascinating conversation, Robin. At the end of each episode, we like to ask our guests for a recommendation for our listeners. What do you have for us today?
1: So I went to a talk recently at the Royal Institution in London, and the science writer Joe Marchant was giving a talk on her book, In Search of Now, The Science of the Present Moment. I haven't read the book yet, but just based on the talk, it's just a really interesting way using cosmology and psychology about how the word now doesn't mean anything what we think it is, and the fact that what one person experiences as now is very different to someone else and to different animals. And it sounds fascinating. I bet the book is amazing. The talk was really good. I was unprepared for how much of my mind would be broken by it in a good way.
0: Awesome. Robin, thank you so much for being on the show.
1: Thanks for having me, Anna. It's good to chat.
0: Also on Quanta this week, you can read about a liquid that can crack like a solid and an essay about whether cells and other life forms, including us, have agency. We're going to leave you with the sound of a volcano that doesn't need much predicting. It has been erupting nearly continuously, as in several times an hour, for hundreds of years. It's called Mount Yasur, and it's on Tanna Island in Vanuatu. It's sometimes called the Lighthouse of the Pacific because of its incessant red glow.

0: If you've been enjoying the Quanta podcast, please take a moment to rate the show and leave a review. We'd love to hear from you. 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I'm Hannah Waters, a senior editor at Quanta. 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The production team is Ali Budner, Deborah J. Balthazar, Genevieve Sponsler, and Tommy Bazarian. The executive producer of PRX Productions is Jocelyn Gonzalez. From Quanta Magazine, Simon France, Samir Patel, and myself provide editorial guidance with support from Samuel Velasco, Simone Barr, and Michael Canyon-Golo. 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
1: This is Bird Note. When a bird takes wing, it leaves most of us other creatures earthbound. Birds have evolved not only wings, but many other adaptations that make it possible to fly. First of all, feathers. Feathers provide insulation, waterproofing, and a means to fly. And they're extraordinarily lightweight. Other features also help minimize the pull of gravity, mostly by reducing body weight. Birds have very light, honeycombed, or hollow bones. And instead of a weighty mouthful of jawbones and teeth, birds have evolved a supremely light and serviceable beak. What birds eat also helps them stay light for flight. Most consume energy-packed foods rich in calories, like seeds, fruits, and meat. These are foods that add as little as possible to a bird's payload and deliver a lot of bang for the buck. And what birds eat is processed rapidly, so they aren't weighed down by waste. All of these adaptations for flight. And a pair of wings, too. For Bird Note, I'm Michael Stein.

0: You've probably never heard of Viserion Shebelin, and chances are you've never heard his music either. When he died in 1963, his work basically died with him. And that's partly because as a composer, he was pretty by the book.
1: He would be the perfect composer to use in a music theory class as an example of structure. In that sense, he wasn't actually a very imaginative composer.
0: This is Meta Weiss. She's a cellist and a professor who has thought a lot about Shebelin's music. Here she is singing one of his early string quartets. Pretty, but forgettable, right? And this is the kind of stuff Shebelin was writing for a good part of his career. But then, something changed.
1: I'm going to sing you the opening of the Ninth Quartet because I know it, because I played it and studied it. But like this, nobody else would be able to do this probably unless they were a freak like me. Ba da da da da.
0: What you're hearing is an example of a specific point in Shebelin's life when he suddenly started writing very different music. And it goes beyond a composer playing with style or trying new tricks. His music transforms. If you were to think of him as a poet, it's like his early works are all sonnets, but his later stuff?
1: Let's say we can classify it as a sonnet based on its structure. But like if you were to read it, it would just be gibberish.

0: To understand what happened to Chebelin, you should know he lived in a time when it was not easy to be a composer. Born in Siberia, he made his career in Soviet-era Russia. That meant there were a lot of restrictions on what kind of music you could write. But people around him found ways to break the rules, like his friend and colleague Dmitri Shostakovich.
1: They were sort of like frenemies. So they tried to challenge each other with their compositions and try and one-up each other on who could be better.
0: And in a lot of ways, that friendly rivalry was fueled by their differences. Chebelin was a modest man and considered himself a student of other composers. Shostakovich was a self-promoter. He wrote sarcastic, edgy music in his own style. It's that rebelliousness that got Shostakovich in trouble with the Soviet regime. He was accused of being unpatriotic. Chebelin stood up for his friend and paid the price.
1: You know, nobody wanted to give him work, and people didn't really want to touch him because they were afraid that being associated with him was going to be bad for their careers and also potentially put their lives in danger.
0: For Chebelin, it was all incredibly stressful. As someone who considered himself a patriot, it was devastating. He was fired from his position as head of the Moscow Conservatory. He developed hypertension. And then, as if it couldn't get worse...
1: So his first stroke was September 14th, 1953, and he recovered after a few weeks.
0: But then, 6 years later...
1: The second stroke was in 1959, on October 9th, and that was the really serious one.
0: That second stroke was catastrophic for Chebelin, because afterwards... he went silent.
2: His language became pretty telegraphic, you know, just short utterances of a couple of words.
0: This is Dr. Anirudh Patel. He's a professor of psychology.
2: So imagine if you were, you know, only able to communicate with one or two words at a time.
0: Patel has a special interest in Chebelin. He spent years thinking about how music and language travel through the brain. He says for a long time, researchers thought the two didn't interact.
2: Certainly no one would ever confuse music and language, especially if you're talking about instrumental music, which doesn't have words. They sound different, they fulfill different functions in human life. You can come up with a long list of differences between them.
0: But Dr. Patel sees it differently. In fact, he's worked for years to prove that music and language do overlap in the brain, and he has the research to prove it. Even so, what about Chebelin?
2: In Chebelin's case, you have somebody who has a stroke who severely impacts their ability to speak and communicate with words and understand words, but who still is composing, you know, quite complex music.
0: But it turned out nobody had ever really taken a detailed look at what he was writing before and after the strokes. So that's what Meta Weiss did. She was a doctoral student at Juilliard, and she knew she wanted to look into music and the brain. Chebelin was the perfect case study. It took a couple years, but when she finally connected her musical analysis with Chebelin's physical ailments, it clicked.
1: And I remember just throwing like all the paper on the floor, being like, this is insane! I can't believe that this is happening right now. Like, I totally understand this all of a sudden.
0: What she was seeing was that even though he kept writing music, the content had changed. His understanding of the rules of harmony was gone. Kind of in the same way he had lost his ability to construct a sentence. To understand what's going on here, you have to think about checkers and chess.
2: Those are two different sets of knowledge bases, right? They have different pieces, they do different things, they move in different ways, you play with different strategies, there are different rules.
0: But when you actually go to play...
2: are you really using completely separate brain mechanisms to play those two games? Well, probably not. I mean, even though the rules of the game are different, there are some commonalities.
0: Same goes for music and language. Two completely different sets of knowledge.
2: But there are points at which they do intersect, and some of those intersection points are rather surprising and not obvious at first glance.
0: Dr. Patel studies those intersection points, one of them being syntax. That means grammar for language and harmony when it comes to music. What Meta found is compelling evidence of that overlap of grammar and harmony, because Chebelin lost both. It's hard to confirm what exactly caused the abrupt change in his music, But you can't deny that a lot happened in Shebelin's life. He was close friends with one of the greatest Russian composers who ever lived. He was politically ostracized, survived two strokes, completely lost the ability to speak, and he still kept writing music. And in spite of all that, his life remains kind of a footnote.
1: And you don't ever hear in either neuroscience textbooks or music history articles about the interaction of his medical condition and his music.
0: And that might be because on paper, Shebelin's kind of boring. To musicians, he wrote music that was just kind of okay. And for years, neuroscientists considered him a pretty open and shut case for how our brains work. And yet,
1: that intersection of science and the arts is kind of a new thing. And so recognizing that, you know, he was a complete person, like he wasn't just a composer, he wasn't just a brain. That's never something I think that people have wanted to explore before.
0: It's the whole picture between his musical output and the extraordinary circumstances of his life. All that put together makes Shebelin someone worth listening to.
2: What happens in one's brain is not cut off from what's happening in one's personal life or what's happening in one's political life. And, you know, all these things come together to produce, you know, what you become and who you are.

0: I'm Tobin Lowe.
1: We have received no reply as yet, period. We would appreciate hearing from you at the earliest possible date, period, paragraph.
2: This is PRX Remix.
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0: Hi, I'm Nyla Boodoo. Welcome to Oh God, Now What? Almost 25 years ago, the September 11th attacks changed America and the world. I was starting my journalism career here in D.C., and my guest today, Harun Mogul, on September 11th, 2001, was head of NYU's Muslim Student Association. He was in class when the towers fell, and, well, you're going to hear from him firsthand how his life and career were marked by that day like so many American Muslims, especially those of South Asian descent. He's actually still at a university as the current Muslim chaplain at Xavier University in Cincinnati, where he also teaches, and he's co-host of the Avenue M podcast. And I invited him today because I wanted to talk about and hear Muslim spiritual wisdom from Harun about how he lived through not just that moment, but this current political moment, a time when we have Texas Governor Greg Abbott spending a lot of time talking about and legislating against Muslim Americans. But it's also at the same time, we have the first Muslim mayor of the largest city in the country, Zohran Mamdani in New York. It's a political moment where even as we have people in Congress saying things like, this is a direct quote, we need more Islamophobia, not less, we might also still see the first Muslim senator elected this fall. It's also a current moment where many of us are finding that we have to answer for things other people have done in our religion's name. So I'm hoping there's something all of us can take away from this conversation. Harun, welcome to Oh God, Now What? Thanks for being here with me.
1: Thank you for having me.
0: So my 9/11 story is that it was the beginning of my journalism career, and I was literally in the Senate press gallery trying to get my press credentials on September 11th. When you actually used to walk into like the rotunda area to like get your press credentials. And the woman was like, something happened in New York. And I was like, yeah, my cab driver said that. And she's like, yeah, maybe you should come back tomorrow. And then I went on my way to the Reuters bureau and everything happened. I feel like for the young people listening, like, I feel like it's kind of like as a kid growing up when people talk about like JFK being assassinated, like my parents could tell me every single moment. And I feel like 9/11 is that where I could tell you 25 years later, every single moment of that day. Can you share your moments of that day?
1: The first thing I heard was the first thing I saw, which was getting out of the subway, coming down to NYU campus, and one of the two towers was on fire. And I asked someone just out loud what happened. There might have been an expletive in there, but I asked what happened, and someone said a plane had flown into the tower, and my imagination proposed that it was a small passenger plane, like a private plane, and it was a horrific, terrible, purely accidental accident. And so as bad as that was, I was going to go to class because I was probably going to be late for class. And so I got to class. Class was in the basement of the Kevorkian Center, New York University, from which, outside of which, you could see the towers. They were actually a landmark. You could orient themselves. You could orient yourself at the tower. Like, if you could see the towers, you would automatically know which direction you were going in or were supposed to go in. And then early during the class, one of the students in our major, Middle Eastern Studies, came downstairs, just poked his head into the room and said, the second tower has been hit. He presumably had been watching on television or knew more than we knew. And that's when we started to piece together that obviously this was not an accident, that something intentional and awful was happening. And it took me only a few more minutes to realize that I was president of the Muslim Students Association at NYU, which we call the Islamic Center at New York University. And I think, unfortunately for us, as young Muslims coming of age in New York City, thinking about all the things mosques didn't have, we were deeply frustrated by mosques that made themselves inaccessible. So we had gone out of our way to produce a website, to plaster our email everywhere, to connect with different communities, to make it very easy to find us, to join us, to be part of our community, to say that there's different paths in and we're not trying to judge anyone. We want to welcome everyone. And perversely, that meant that after that day, when anyone in the world and everyone in the world was looking for a Muslim voice to talk to, they usually found us because we were the easiest to find. And unlike a lot of mosques, we were a student-run mosque. So we were a lot more social and outgoing than perhaps, let's say, a mosque of recent immigrants or folks who just don't have the time, the bandwidth, right? That's literally, that was our bread and butter. That was our extracurricular activity. And so it was a very strange day because it was a combination of feeling like we were all attacked, because we were, but that we were exempt from any sympathy or any consideration, that we weren't allowed to say that we too were afraid, that we too felt that we'd been attacked. Our world had been overturned, just like anyone else's, just like as you had said.
0: Yeah. I'm sure this is like also a very kind of painful memory. Do you remember the moment whenever that person came in and said, like, the second tower has been hit? Did you think automatically then, like, terrorist, and then like, uh-oh, what if they're Muslim?
1: It was thought for me in part. I was in Persian class and our Persian teacher took a minute when he processed what had been said. And then he said something that I have not forgotten clearly, and I doubt I ever will forget. He said, if you are Middle Eastern or Muslim or confused for either or both, stay in the room. And that was a strange thing for him to say in the moment. And I didn't fully follow.
0: Wow.
1: He was actually a refugee from the Islamic Republic of Iran. He had fled. He was a political refugee. He had actually been singled out by the Shah's regime and then by the Islamic Republican regime. And so kind of, you know, it had a pretty tough go of it and ended up in the U.S. and was a brilliant Persian teacher. And once the few students in the room who were not so described had left, he said, listen, I don't know what happened, but I'm pretty sure I know that there will be a lot of people out there who will think that you had something to do with it. And so if I were you, I would get home to your dorm, to your apartment, wherever it might be, and probably lay low for a while just to be safe. And if you don't have a way to get anywhere, let me know.
0: Did you think he's overreacting?
1: As soon as we got out of the building, we could see the sky filled with smoke, and it was absolutely surreal. And people kept saying, this is like a movie, because of course, the only time we ever see anything like that is in a movie. And so the scale of what had happened was obviously beyond anything we could have conceived. And then there was a rumor mill, right? So we were told within the first hour or two that car bombs were going off in cities across the country, that other skyscrapers in other cities had also been hit. There was no way to really get a handle on what was happening in the immediate. So obviously your mind goes to the worst places, or is tempted at least to the worst places. And
0: right,
1: that's,
0: it's like
1: when
0: pre-social media, right?
1: Yeah, so, yeah, exactly.
0: And I remember, I'm sure it was the same for you, like in DC, my family couldn't get a hold of me because the phone lines were just like, the phone networks were overwhelmed. So did you go home? Like, what did you do?
1: So I have vignettes of the day. And one was, we congregated near Washington Square Park and I saw some friends and we tried to figure out what to do. I lived on the Upper East Side, which was very far. The subways had been shut down. There was no reasonable way one could walk that far. It didn't also feel like the right thing to do at the moment. At some point,
0: I mean, you probably didn't feel safe, right? Like, you
1: no.
0: Like, that was sort of the confusion of the day, at least in DC. People were like, get off the streets.
1: Yeah.
0: You know?
1: Yeah. No one knew what to do. And at some point, I met up with a friend of mine who is on the board of the Islamic Center. And we said, maybe we should make our prayer space into a meeting point and make sure there's someone there to check in on everyone if anyone needs anything, just see how people are doing. And we did, and then eventually campus was shut down. It was shut down for several days. I spent most of that day between our prayer space and a friend's dorm. And that's where, when we got to the dorm, that's where we watched the news and saw what had actually happened. So like you said, we didn't have access.
0: Yeah, I feel like it was like one of the most surreal moments of my, like, I was working for Reuters and I had to walk from, I was based at the Securities and Exchange Commission. I had to walk across to the main bureau. And I remember asking a police officer what to do. And he said, I don't know. And I thought that was like one of the weirdest things. But can I go back to, can you just share sort of like how you ended up president of the Muslim Student Association?
1: Yeah, I joined the Islamic Center at New York University first and foremost because I was looking for people to hang out with. The week that I got to campus, my freshman year, fall 1998, one of the first people I met was a fellow Muslim student, because NYU, for those who are listening who don't know, New York University does not have a campus. It is a massive university. It's a sprawling university, but it's kind of like skyscraper, office building, NYU, coffee shop, skyscraper, NYU office building. So at the time, especially, it was very hard to just find people and have a feeling of campus if you didn't belong to some kind of club or student association. Otherwise, you just get lost in a crowd. And I had come from a very small town where, on the one hand, I was very used to small numbers of people, but on the other hand, very much wanted to be in a place where I could find more people like myself. I thought I was a unicorn, for lack of a better term. When I was growing up, I think there were only one or two other Muslim students my age, like around high school age. And when you're growing up, these certain things take on this huge valence, like, oh, they don't listen to the same music as me, or they don't wear the same clothes as me, or they're a year and a half older than me. And those become like chasms you cannot cross or wouldn't even want to dare cross. And so if people weren't like me, then who was I going to befriend? And I found at the Islamic Center a group of people not that different from myself. There were a lot of other Muslim kids from small towns across America, and we had pretty similar interests. And it was a nice feeling. And over time, I found I was really good at building campus life, planning events, building alliances with other clubs, relationships, and we grew almost exponentially because there were all these other kids who felt like they didn't know where they belonged. And so we had a tagline, what a great Muslim community should feel like. And
0: that was your tagline?
1: That was our tagline.
0: What a great Muslim community should feel like.
1: Yeah.
0: Were you religious?
1: So the sad fact of it is that I lost the chance to figure out my own relationship to religion, because after that day, after that Tuesday, I felt like I had to be a public voice. And how could I negotiate my own relationship to my religion when it felt like the world was falling apart? I just went into some kind of emergency mode. I had planned to be a very good Desi boy and have a nice, stable, middle-class life and live in the suburbs and have nothing to do with media, with all due respect, to you and to me, and to not go into fields that, frankly, I had no precedent for. I had no mentors in, if not for what happened that day. And I think that's, to me, that's the rupture, because as much as I enjoyed the work I was doing, I never wanted that to be a national thing. I never wanted that to involve media. I just wanted to build a fun community. That was pretty much it. And then the whole world came knocking. And because of my family background, because I knew a lot about Islam, because I was a Middle Eastern studies major, I was better equipped than most students my age to answer those questions. I was not emotionally or psychologically equipped, though.
0: So I just want to go back to what you said about not being able to figure out your own religion. What was happening then?
1: So what's interesting to me, there's been a surge in Islamophobia, as you noted, in the last few months. It feels very familiar, and so it feels very frustrating, because I haven't felt this kind of anti-Muslim animus in America for many years. But if I go back to that year, the first months after September 11th, there was anger. But there was also curiosity and there were questions, but there was no narrative that had taken hold. I think the narrative of civilizational war, of endless war, of a 24/7 state of emergency, that did not take hold for many months after, until maybe the run-up to the Iraq war. And I would argue that some of that had to do with trying to sell the Iraq war. To make a link between two things that weren't actually connected, you had to create a civilizational threat, as opposed to there is a terrorist group. They are dangerous. They are bad, but they are not representative of 2 billion people, and they are not an existential threat to the West, right? And so I think that initially the work just felt like explanatory. Like, I would get up in front of people and answer questions, Islam 101. And then over some months after the initial panic and intensity, when things seemed like they were going back to normal, I noticed a shift. And then it felt like I was playing defense. And then at some point, I felt like we were on the verge of something catastrophic as a country, that we were talking about policies and approaches that I was sure would be very bad for our country. And yet, what could I do as a kid in his 20s with no institutional support, no real sense of what he's doing? I should just go talk to everyone and tell them why this is bad.
0: What was it like in your head where you weren't even sure how you felt about your own religion and then you sort of became a spokesperson for it?
1: Where do you think my hair went? It's good.
0: Well, I'm
1: it's
0: laughing. Hard. You're not laughing. I feel like I should point out.
1: I think in my head, and now that I look back on it, it makes sense, but I also have no idea why it made sense. I told myself I wanted to build a Muslim community for people like me who felt left out. But I still felt left out because I had not done the work myself. And to be a young American Muslim then was particularly fraught because we were building our own institutions, because the models that many of our elders had created, some of which were great, didn't necessarily speak to us and certainly weren't sufficient to who we were before 9/11, let alone what happened after 9/11. So you're asking a 21, 22-year-old with no real life experience, who's not been able to ask hard questions, who's never had a reckoning with religion, to be like, go out there and do the work.
0: You write about this in your memoir, How to Be a Muslim, an American Story.
1: I proposed How to Be an American, a Muslim Story, but they felt it wouldn't sell as well.
0: What a surprise. So
1: it did sell better, though. So who am I to say?
0: And I mean, there's so much you write about in that book, just frankly, how tough life was for you then. When you look back now, what do you think is important to share for us to know?
1: Religion is a very powerful force, and it can do a lot of good in people's lives, but it can cause a lot of harm. And one of the reasons I do the work that I do now, I spend a lot of time working with high schoolers and college students. I, separately from my work at Xavier, which is a Jesuit Catholic university, I also run what's called a halakha, like a study circle. And I think in many ways, their experience is a lot easier than mine because there's just a lot more kids. And if I look back on it, the thing that actually hit me is I think that if

0: is points at which it can be exploited or misunderstood, and we have to be very mindful of those and correct for those. And that's what I spend a lot of time thinking about now, for myself, first of all, but also for the work I do as a teacher, as a professor.
1: How did you get from being the spokesperson to being the person who's now helping? Like, you're the person who, like, you wanted to have 25 years ago. How did that happen?
0: This is an answer no one has ever given you before. Dubai. Because what happens in Dubai does not stay in Dubai. And I don't know that anyone has...
1: I did not think you were going to say Dubai.
0: Nobody has ever had a spiritual epiphany in Dubai until I did. And then after that, they stopped that. They just banned it. That was a terrible thing to say. But that's the perversity of it. I want to acknowledge that because it is a police state. And it's not a place where you would think a person would find any kind of enlightenment. But it was because of that that I did. Religion is very strictly controlled there. To the extent that basically the same sermon is given in every mosque on Friday. Because they're all prepared.
1: Who decides that?
0: They have a ministry of religious affairs, just like a lot of Muslim majority countries. And so things are vetted. And they will say, you know, in their defense that their societies are afraid of extremism. They are very pluralistic societies. If they want to run a city state where I think what 80, 90% of the population is not Emirati, obviously you'd have to take great care. So I'm not trying to turn this into a, you know, a kind of black or white scenario. I'm flagging something because it was very counterintuitive and I didn't know it going into it. Basically, my health fell apart in my early 30s. I was in and out of hospitals. I was doing really badly. I had to leave my doctorate. I left my job. Marriage fell apart. It was a pretty tough few
1: rough
0: years.
1: Time. Yeah.
0: Yeah. It was not how I anticipated my 30s going. And my brother was living in Dubai and he said to me, why don't you come out here for a while? Why don't you spend some time here? It'll be good for you. And I'll just choose one moment because there's a lot there. But I went to a mosque on Friday and I walked in and nobody had any idea who I was. And it was the most liberating feeling in the world. And then I realized that, I mean, thanks to geopolitics and all kinds of things, nobody needs to fundraise for the mosques in Dubai. They've got more than enough money. So effectively, it was like public infrastructure I didn't even have to pay taxes for. And the reason it was so important was like, I could just go in there and talk to God. I didn't have to be a face. I didn't have to answer questions. I didn't have to think about, you know, who's in, who's out, who's on the board, who has access to the space. And again, those questions are necessary. But there's times when you just need to talk to God. And so I could go into a mosque and sit there for an hour or two, perfectly undisturbed. And the amount of reflection that proceeds from that is formidable. I ended up joining a Sufi tariqa, so what you would call Sufism, or particular take on Islam, which I did for several years. And I think that was very healing for me and very important for me. Eventually, I left for certain reasons. But those years kind of gave me space to rebuild myself.
1: As you're talking, I'm just thinking about when I went into the Grand Mosque in Abu Dhabi, like the part that they let visitors go to. And just like the beautiful writing on the wall. And I'm just wondering, when you said like you were there and you were talking to God, were there specific passages? Were there specific things that you feel like there was like that light bulb started coming on? Or where did that healing start?
0: Sure. So part of it was getting to spend Ramadan in Dubai. And I'd not really ever spent Ramadan in a Muslim majority society, or at least a society where Islam is the default religious tradition. So that was fascinating because I could go to the mosque and you had some of the best Quran reciters in the world. And I experienced a kind of faith I had never experienced before that I didn't know was possible. What I had often experienced before that was a surface level faith. So Islam does have a strong tradition of formal outward practice. So very similar to the Jewish tradition in key respects, right? Like how you pray is very specifically prescribed. When you pray, what you say, what you're supposed to wear. And that can become, instead of the start of the journey, the end of the journey. And I had never taken it any farther, in part because, and to just be as charitable as possible to those who taught me the religion, most Muslims in the world are refugees from their own civilization. Because of the brutality of colonialism, we pick at only pieces of what our religious tradition once was. And so I remember there's 7 verses of the Quran. It's the opening chapter. Fatiha literally means the opening. It's the first chapter of the Quran. It's sort of like the Lord's Prayer for those who are familiar with it. And I remember I was

0: in a small mosque in Ramadan in a quiet corner of Dubai. Nothing like the Grand Mosque of Abu Dhabi.
1: Yeah, which is like, as I was saying that, I was like, it's like the most expensive, beautiful mosque.
0: Yeah, like if you showed someone the mosque now, they think it's AI. Like, who actually would have made that, right? It's kind of wild, right? Yeah. Most people do not pray in those mosques. And I remember the imam, you know, he recites the first verse, which says, all praise is due to God, Lord of the worlds. And he just stopped. And he started praising God. As if he had forgotten we were even in the room with him. And so if you've seen Muslim prayer, it's sort of, you know, you have an imam at the very front, someone who's leading the prayer, and then people are lined up behind him. And, you know, we move in sync. And he was just on another plane of existence. We were just kind of along for the ride. And I thought it was amazing that he turned the Quran into an actual living text in the course of his prayer. That every time he read something, and obviously it helped that he spoke and understood Arabic, he would like reflect on it, but not in the sense of someone who is reflecting on something very emphatically and performatively. It's as if it had hit him the first time. And, you know, there was another night a few weeks later where they had brought in a famous reciter, and he gave this extended supplication in prayer, like a dua where you call on God. And I had never heard anyone call on God like that before. And he just kept saying this thing over and over again, that you brought us from non-existence into existence. And then he would just start crying. Like, he was just talking to God, and we had the privilege of being in the room for the conversation. And that hit me so hard, because to me, what he was saying was, there's a moment in many people's lives, especially maybe when we're younger, where we ask, like, why me? Why this? And he just kind of hit the nail with the Muslim hammer, right? So to speak, like he answered that question with the answer Islam proposes, which is, it wasn't supposed to be your choice. You don't get to ask, why me? You're supposed to be asking, what do you want from me? That existence is not a choice anyone has, right? Like, I didn't choose my name. I didn't choose my ethnicity. I didn't choose what I was going to look like. And I'm not saying those things are not important, but they are not the ground on which we build our identity, nor are they what determines our destiny. And so he was having his own conversation. I was having this conversation with him. And when it was over, I remember looking at my brother like, what just happened? There's thousands of people here. I have no idea what their stories are. And I've been so stuck in my head. But maybe part of the reason religion is communal and embodied is because maybe no one's supposed to be in their head all that much. Like, to an extent, and I know I'm saying this as someone who's teaching philosophy at Xavier, but, you know, within reason, sometimes you just kind of need to get out of your head.
1: Is that what you say to your students now?
0: I mean, I wouldn't say get out of your head. That's a little bit harsh. I can be mean to myself, right? But what I would say is that if we don't have commitments outside ourselves, commitments that we can't shake and can't break, whatever that might be, heck, have a cat, right? The cat doesn't really care how you're feeling. The cat needs to be fed. You have to have commitments that you cannot break and cannot shake, because with those and through those, we build ourselves. I think that the Muslim take is not so much that you just find yourself, but you find and make yourself. And self-construction is an ongoing, persistent process. It's not something that happens once and then is done. There's a lot of maintenance.
1: Stay with us. We'll be right back. So would you say one of the big commitments or one of your major formations now is that, I'm thinking particularly of the idea of Islamophobia, the fact that you are constantly being asked to answer for 2 billion people, extremist behavior, all of those things. Does it come from what you were saying about existence? Like, I did not choose this. I just have to move through it. And that's my responsibility.
0: I don't want to frame it like that exactly, because I'm worried that that might sound a little cynical, maybe. I think that's the moment when it hit me that this is what it is. What do you want to make from it? And then a lot of work had to follow from there. When it comes to Islamophobia, I have three things that I want to say on this. The first is, I hope people can understand how painful and infuriating it was to be on the receiving end of Islamophobia. Like, myself and tens of thousands of people around the country protested against the Iraq war. We said, this is going to be a disaster. And sure enough, it was a disaster. And one of the disastrous outcomes was ISIS. And then we were blamed for ISIS. And I was like, hey, excuse me, we were here saying, don't do this. Why is it my fault? That was the first moment. The second was, after that, I had this reckoning with activism in my own mind, where I said, maybe street protest doesn't work. Maybe we need more. And I jumped into policy spaces. I did more media engagement, that kind of thing. And I remember working at a think tank in DC on the question of the Iran deal. And we actually gamed out what would happen if there were no Iran deal. And every scenario that we came up with was absolutely terrible. And mind you, in every scenario we constructed or pursued, the interlocutors on the American side were, shall we say, more committed and informed civil servants, not drawing any particular contrast to any other administration. Nudge, nudge, wink, wink. But then it was like, well, you know, now it's come back, this Islamophobia, right? That this is the reason America has problems. And it's like, no, this is not the reason America has problems. Actually, I think Islamophobia is, and I know this is a bold claim to make, one of the most harmful forces in America in the last 20 some years for all Americans, not just for Muslims, for Muslims as well, obviously, and particularly. But think about how many trillions of dollars and how many years of war have gone into conflicts that were fueled by bigotry and a refusal to see complexity. And imagine where else those resources could have gone. So that's the second point. And the third point is a more religious and uplifting one, which is there's an Islamic concept called amana, a trust, that we don't really own anything, including ourselves. Everything we have is an amana, a trust from God. It's a verse, I believe, in Surah Baqarah in the second chapter of the Quran, to the effect of, make not your own hands the source of your own destruction. Meaning that what you have control over your hands, what you have in front of you, you can do things. Don't do things that destroy yourself. Do things, rather, that build yourself, that leave good in the world for those after you. In fact, the very word for faith in Islam is iman, which comes from the word imana. The words are related. Faith is a trust. And that is a beautiful thing, because the all-powerful creator of everything, somewhere outside of time and space, decided that you and I would exist, and decided when and where and how we would exist. And that is God's decision, not our own. And so it is not something to get through. It is something to cherish. God chose for me to be born in America. America is also an amana. It is something that we have been entrusted with. And when you are entrusted with property, what you're saying is, you know that at some point you will have to pass this on to someone. It is not really yours. Just like my life is not really mine. I didn't choose to exist, and I'm not going to choose how I leave the world. I have no idea how that'll happen. But while I'm here, I have to protect and cherish it.
1: So is it trust? Is it responsibility?
0: Yeah, it's a trust. It's a responsibility. It's something that's been vouchsafed to you. It's a gift. It's a loan. However you want to see it. The way I would look at it is, imagine if someone says to you, hey, I'm on vacation for a few months. Can you watch my house? And you would take care of that house. But the house is your life. And that's what that imam in Dubai was saying, that you brought us from non-existence into existence. And in that case, I was chosen to be Harun, born to Pakistani parents in New England. And so, yes, I should be proud of and embrace that, because that's what was chosen for me. But other people had other identities chosen for them. My identity is not better than someone else's. It's important because it was decided from on high. And so that's how I look at the question of patriotism, is that part of my response to Islamophobia is, I don't want to respond anymore in this gotcha kind of way. I mean, that can be kind of fun from time to time. It feeds the ego a little bit. It feels good when you're tired and bored and frustrated.
1: What's also the gotcha? What is the gotcha?
0: So Governor Abbott a few days ago called ablution stations in Dallas Airport like
1: the washing stations.
0: Yeah, the foot washing stations for you to prepare before you pray. He called them like whites only bathrooms. And I was like, really? Like, the fun thing about American Islamophobia is as wrong as you could possibly be. Like, it's not an analogy to something that has nothing to do with anything. Governor Abbott is saying that this is like racial apartheid. Mind you, 10 to 30% of the enslaved Africans who were brought here against their will were Muslim and were not allowed to be Muslim. So you drew on that history to make the opposite example? Like, do you even know what you're saying? Also, has anyone ever stopped Governor Abbott from washing his feet in an ablution station? I highly doubt it. There's no sign any. Like, it just, I mean, just, it's preposterous, right? So there is a part of you
1: that wants to be like. So that's the gotcha answer to Governor Abbott. What, if you were talking to Governor Abbott now, like, what would be the actual, what was the answer you feel like you should do?
0: The answer I feel I should do?
1: No. Well, you feel like you should do the gotcha, but what's the answer that you, right? Like, let's go to the trust answer.
0: Yeah. I wouldn't respond directly. And I mean that 100%. I'm tired of responding directly. I don't want to fight on that ground. I would rather say, hey, what do you want for the future of America? Do you think the policies you line up with and support are going to leave our country better off? Can you really look everyone in the eye in Texas and say, this is working for us? Do you feel like it's a good place to leave our country to be picking fights with everyone in the world and doing nothing to prepare for what we see coming? You know, like that's an amana. An amana is, it's like if you have a kid, right? You have to think about the kid now, but you also have to think about the kid in 10, 20, 30 years. And so I feel like what I like about Imam Danian and Abdullah Sayyid is not necessarily a specific policy. It's that they choose to respond to hate with a message of let's build a better country for each and everyone. And I think that is a deeply religious and deeply Muslim message. Islam doesn't prescribe how you should do that. One might come up with a different solution. But we have to have some shared ends. And to me, religiously, those ends are sanctioned by God.
1: Haroon, unfortunately, I think your experience having to answer for your religion is something that's actually applicable to a lot of other traditions now, to Christians, to American Jews. Just wonder what your thoughts are about that.
0: So one of the things I often tell my students is that we cannot let our faith be defined by Islamophobia. Neither do we let it get defined by those who demonstrate clear hostility and bigotry towards us, but also that we can't let that be the place where we stop, that our focus becomes responding to the bigotry as opposed to a larger moral vision. So I had a friend who is a rabbi in Washington, D.C., who once said, speaking about anti-Semitism, said, do you think that the bigotry your community faces would change if the circumstances of your community changed? And I said something along the lines of, well, given everything that's happening in the Muslim world, it gets picked on, people focus on failed states or political upheaval, and they extrapolate from there to make a judgment about all Muslims. And he said, look at my community. Do you think that if your community were prospering in the United States across the board, would the bigotry stop? Or would there still be bigotry, just with a different explanation for itself? And that sits with me for two reasons. One is because what he was trying to say is that he wanted his community to focus on what it means to be Jewish independently of how people perceive him or perceive them as a community. And I tell my students that all the time. And actually, that point has been made many times over. One of the reasons for the current surge in Islamophobia in America, I think it's a very deliberate attempt to undermine certain political candidates. But the fact that those candidates are prominent proves that the country has changed. So it's not a simple story. We are not the community we were 20 years ago. We've got Aisha Wahab, who just won a special election in California for Eric Swalwell's seat. We've got Sohrab Mamdani. We've got Abdullah Sayyid, right? We've got Yemeni coffee in every city in America. Those cultural and political achievements, that prominence, will also promote a backlash. And so the question is then, if you've defined yourself by the backlash, who will you be if the backlash recedes or when the backlash recedes? And if the story we tell ourselves is that we as a community are always discriminated against, how do you explain what we're seeing right now?
1: I'm just curious what you were hearing from your students. I mean, you're in Ohio. What are they coming to you and saying in the realm of what we've been talking about here?
0: In terms of the Islamophobia, what's very interesting among Muslim students is that they are the product of 20-some years of dealing with this, whether directly or indirectly. They're kind of just tired of it. They're not intimidated. They're not moved by it. And one of the interesting things about working on a college campus is you realize how old you are, but then it also makes you more nimble intellectually, right? Because you're forced to reckon with things you don't understand. Okay, so do you remember at the end of the World Cup when Spain beat Argentina and a fight broke out?
1: Yeah.
0: And
1: they held up the sign about the Falklands War.
0: Yeah. So leaving aside the Falklands War, Lamine Yamal was on his knees praying. And I think that for me, it's so weird, even now, to see so much prominence given to certain Muslims in certain spaces. In the UFC world, in the World Cup, in the NBA, there's a lot more cultural reference points that invoke Islam, right? Like Mamdani is a genuinely popular politician. And to me, I still look at that as, wow, look at how much things have changed. Whereas to someone who's 15, 20, 25, that's not a change. It's just their world. It's just their world.
1: Yeah.
0: So I don't think Islamophobia lands the same way, because when I walk into a Xavier classroom, none of my students are Muslim, by the way. I teach philosophy courses, and I reference Lamine Yamal. They all know who I'm talking about. It's not a mystery to them. And so I think that the frustrations I hear aren't necessarily specific to Islamophobia. They're a feeling that they have been let down, that the people in charge are not treating the world like it is an amana. So like our youngest, our son and I watched Independence Day over the summer. We make it a point to watch some like classic movies.
1: One of
0: movies,
1: my favorite movies.
0: Right? It's a great achievement of Western civilization.
1: That's like my favorite presidential speech.
0: Right?
1: Like,
0: oh, okay. So perfect. Today we celebrate our Independence Day, yeah, but it's not as cool.
1: Remember, it will not be for the, like, it will be 4th of July. It will be not for Americans.
0: And not an American holiday. For the world, yeah.
1: Trust me, when the world stood up and said, we will not go quietly, yeah, I think it's
0: a it was great, right? So then I asked him, what'd you think? And he's like, it's a little unrealistic. And I was like, yeah, well, like, obviously, right? It's about aliens. And he's like, no, not the aliens. He's like, I know it's a sci-fi movie. And he rolled his eyes, right? Because it's not a sentence if there's not an eye roll. And then he said, who would ever believe a president could be that young? And I was like, oh, damn. He doesn't look at the presidency as an office for people who care or even who have competency. Do you see what I mean?
1: I mean, that's terrible.
0: So like, yeah. Why would he think Islamophobia is a special or unique concern? The larger problem is, like, look who's in charge.
1: But I think that jadedness, which I will say I see in, like, the 20-somethings in my family, they're going to be so mad that I said that on this podcast. Great. It's
0: okay. Do they listen to the podcast? There's the question.
1: Sometimes.
0: Okay.
1: I think that jadedness is kind of an all-age thing now. There's so much despair. Mm-hmm. And it's just become like so normalized.
0: Yeah.
1: What other things do you turn to kind of overcome that?
0: Yeah. So I would push back a little that I think that a lot of the young folks I work with are not quite as jaded as I had initially expected. I think they are frustrated. Mm. I think they are let down. But I see in some of these young candidates a kind of collective eye roll. In a good way, that we're really not interested in responding to these arguments. Like, we understand a diversionary tactic when we see one or hear one. I think that this generation trained and honed on social media is far more sophisticated and not in the least intimidated by these narratives, which is why I thought it was very interesting when Abdul Al-Sayed did that interview on Fox News with Jesse Waters, right? And they kind of sparred back and forth. And even Jesse Waters at the end was kind of like, oh, I kind of like him, right? Because I think
1: he got Jesse Waters. So like, it was a, we'll put a link in the show notes. I feel like it's 20 minutes everyone should watch.
0: Yes. But what I think what he appreciated, and now I'm speaking through the mind of Jesse Waters, which I never thought I would do. So thank you for this podcast. But what I thought was interesting is that I think he appreciated that he was not interested in becoming a punching bag. And he refused the terms of the conversation.
1: He refused the narrative. So what lessons you think then the older people like us should be taking from younger people about narratives?
0: We're all going to die. And I mean that in a very profound and spiritual way, not in a depressive or negative way. That the mark of a good life, I think, as a parent, is, God willing, that those kids will be able to live lives of their own long after I'm gone. That's what a job of a parent is. And the job of a citizen is not really that different. To take care of a country so that it can continue thriving long after you're gone. I think the problem is that we have created a culture that does not believe in the importance of facing death and preparing for it. And I don't mean facing death in the sense of giving up hope, but rather clarifying. Like, I don't have the energy a 20-year-old has. I don't. I'm not supposed to. I have a certain amount of time in this world. I have certain things to do, and I want to do them, and I'm doing a lot. Like, alhamdulillah, I'm very happy for that. But in the back of my mind, I have to think, am I making plans to live forever? I mean, imagine how gone we are as a culture when someone is in their late 70s and thinks now is the time to become president. That strikes me as someone who does not believe that life is an amana.
1: This podcast is coming out the week before the anniversary. You are actually going to be giving a sermon in your local mosque on
0: September 11th.
1: It is on September 11th because that's Friday.
0: Yeah.
1: As we're thinking about this idea of reframing the narrative, right? Like, we started this conversation with you saying, because of your actual 9/11 experience, like, you didn't actually get to be like, what is Islam? That was taken away from you. What are you saying now? What do you want us to know about what Islam is? And then what are you going to be saying to people on this anniversary?
0: So on the anniversary itself, I want to talk a little bit about how many of us experienced that day or the after effects of that day, and to mark and to recognize that. But the congregation, the mosque, asked me specifically to reflect on the last 25 years. And so I want to make 3 points. One is that patriotism is consistent with our faith, that our country is an amana, and that no matter what people say to us, we are still responsible for what is in our care and in our power and in our responsibility. That's one point. The next point is when we become defensive and talk about what Islam is not, then we are not actually spending any time with what Islam is. And the third point is the point that answers your other question. And there's a concept in physics that I think is called hysteresis. It's not that different from a feedback loop. And what I want to point out is that, and this sounds trite in the moment, actions have consequences, but I don't mean in a trivial way. When I was young, I had a crisis of faith. I lost my faith. And I remember when I thought to myself, God doesn't exist, I winced as if I would be struck down by a bolt of lightning. Because that is, of course, naturally what happens when you doubt your faith, right? And needless to say, there was no lightning strike directly on my person. And I might have immediately concluded from that making that decision...
1: Because God doesn't exist? Sorry, that's a terrible joke.
0: Because, right?
1: Particularly on the show.
0: Although the funny thing is, as I'm telling the story, I realized that our house was actually hit by lightning many times. So maybe it was sort of an indirect note. But the reason I'm bringing that up is because sometimes people think that moral laws have consequences akin to physical laws. They do, but they don't have immediate consequences. Morality is like the climate. You can pump CO2 into the atmosphere for decades and not notice anything. But it's there, and it's making a difference, not in a way that people should make a difference. And then one day you will feel those consequences. And even then, if you cease the activity, the consequences remain, right? Like if we switch to a fully, let's say, renewables economy globally today, we would still have climate change to deal with, right? The problem would not be more bad, but it would still be bad. And the reason I say that, and what I want to leave the congregation with is the same lesson that I think we as Americans need to reflect on, is that what we are doing right now to our country and in the name of our country has consequences. It is not a game. And we may think that it's not a big deal because I don't feel anything immediately, that it's still raining and snowing and sunny, the stock market is going up, life is normal, but that's not how morality works. And I think the lesson of Islam is that you have to submit yourself to certain norms and practices consistently every day, not just because they keep you in the presence of God and a consciousness of something higher and more beautiful, but because who you are at the end of that process is not who you were at the beginning. That actions accumulated do have consequences. A person who chooses to spend every day with people they might not be familiar with will inevitably be a different kind of person years down the road. A person who is willing to look himself or herself in the mirror and say, was that the right thing to do every day, is not going to be the same person. And it may not happen overnight, but it does happen. That God works slowly and faith works slowly and is meant to. And what I would like to leave the congregation with, and I suppose the audience, is we might not be able to control what other people are doing and accumulating in our American atmosphere. But we have more control than we realize over ourselves and our communities. So what are we going to do?
1: Harun, thank you so much. And obviously, we want you to come back and talk about other things that don't have to be about Islamophobia. So I hope you'll do that.
0: Thank you. I would like that.
1: Harun Mogul is a Muslim chaplain and also teaches at Xavier University in Cincinnati. He's also host of the Avenue M podcast. And if you want to hear more, he and I are actually going to be in conversation with a couple of other folks from Religion News Service on September 9th, reflecting about this 25th anniversary and what it means in the face of Islamophobia. It's free. And if you want to register, we'll put that link in the show notes. You can join us live or listen to a recording later. I'm Nyla Boodoo. You can find Oh God, Now What on Substack, where you can join the conversation around each episode, get bonus behind the scenes, and also be in conversation with other people who are listening to the podcast. Oh God, Now What is a co-production of PRX Productions, Glad You're Here, and Rhyme Media. Our production team is Nick Minoni, Robin Lin, Genevieve Sponsler, Sandra Lopez Monsalve, and Edwin Ochoa. The executive producer at Rhyme Media is Dan Bobkoff, and at PRX Productions, it's Jocelyn Gonzalez. Our theme music is by Hansdale Shee. Oh God, Now What is made possible by the John Templeton Foundation.

0: today's bird note. How long can a bird fly without once touching the earth or alighting to perch? Experts have speculated for years that some kinds of swifts spend long, continuous periods of their lives in the air. To figure out exactly what they get up to, Swiss scientists began researching alpine swifts, a large species with a wingspan of over 2 feet. The research published in 2013 involved attaching sensors to some of the swifts while they were nesting in Europe and recovering them on the bird's return from spending winter in Africa. It was already known that the swifts eat on the wing, but what about sleep? The sensors showed long periods when the swifts were gliding and not flapping their wings. But scientists aren't sure if that means the birds were asleep. Could be that, like some other animals, alpine swifts do all their sleeping during the summer breeding season and don't sleep at all during migration. As for why they stay aloft so long, while they're supreme flyers, swifts find landing complicated. They can't perch because they have very short legs. So, if they can manage it, avoiding touching down makes perfect sense. For Bird Note, I'm Michael Stein.
1: Every day contains little gifts and new experiences for us to enjoy. January 23rd presented me with new classes and a new experience, hearing my own voice. Like wrinkles or acne, it was one of those gifts that I wanted to return to the anatomical Walmart. I eagerly hooked up my recorder and threw my headphones on, ready to create a masterpiece with my voice. But the voice I heard through the headphones surely couldn't have been mine.
2: It was too low.
1: It was too high. It was too nasally. I had no desire to keep it to myself, much less share it with any other member of the human race. But since I'm enrolled in a radio broadcasting class, that isn't an option. Even more intimidating than listening to my own imperfect voice was sharing it with my teacher. With apprehension, I allowed him to listen to the piece that I had recorded. I watched him anxiously, hoping for a smile as he listened, but bracing myself for a scowl. Thankfully, his reaction was an impressed and pleased one. His face lit up as he heard my voice projecting in the headphones he wore. He even thanked me for the experience of hearing my piece, in my voice. In that moment, I realized that the gift that I had mistaken as a curse could actually be a gift for someone else. Every day contains little gifts and new experiences for us to enjoy. I resolved to use my voice to be that gift for others.
3: That was Lauren Stitzlein. She produced that story with Jeff Deitchman at Sherwood High School in Sandy Spring, Maryland.
4: This is Bird Note. Do crows have funerals? We asked author Tony Angel, who, with Professor John Marsloff of the University of Washington, wrote the book Gifts of the Crow, How Perception, Emotion, and Thought Allow Smart Birds to Behave Like Humans. Here's Tony.
5: A crow funeral is, in general, where the deceased bird is surrounded by members of the same species in significant numbers. At a crossroads, I watched a crow had been hit by a car, laid to rest there on one side of the street. Crows descended from the trees, and probably 100 crows in groups of maybe 8, 10, 12. They would walk around that individual that was on the ground, and then they would fly off, and over a 15-20 minute period, eventually all the crows flew off, leaving that corpse of the crow in the road. Well, what's going on here seems to be a little more complicated than just paying homage. It's very likely that the crows are learning from this experience. Is there danger here? Is there territory now opened up with the death of this crow? Is there a mate available where before there wasn't? So all kinds of things are learned.
4: For more to the story of corvid intelligence, begin at birdnote.org.

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6: So if you've got raindrops, but maybe they are different colors, or maybe, I don't know, ultraviolet could be snowflakes, let's say. 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
5: Welcome to Airspace from the Smithsonian's National Air and Space Museum. I'm Emily.
7: And I'm Matt.
5: Images from the Hubble Space Telescope, or more recently from JWST, are gorgeous and mind-blowing. 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
5: And there's a new push in the image processing and astronomy education communities to make these images accessible and meaningful to more people.
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5: We'd like to welcome astronomy educator Shauna Edson to our virtual studio for today's episode. Thanks for joining us, Shauna.
6: Hello, yay! I'm really excited to geek out about space pictures with you.
5: So, as we said in the billboard, we want to talk about the difference between what we see and what a telescope sees.
6: And that's a great thing. That's something that a lot of people ask me when they come look through a telescope at the museum's observatory. They're not quite sure what they're expecting to see. And a lot of people aren't quite sure what telescopes do. And so I like to describe it as a telescope is expanding your eyes. So your eyes see things because your pupils gather light onto the retina, which is the photosensitive tissue at the back of your eye. And the retina turns that light into electrical signals that are sent to the brain. And telescopes generally work the same way. We sometimes call them light buckets. They gather light and bring it through lenses or a mirror to your eye. But with a telescope, it's as though you're making your pupil much, much bigger. So if you're looking through a telescope that's 6 inches wide, that is as though you've made your pupil 6 inches wide, and it can gather that much more light.
7: And telescopes can also do something that our eyes can't, right? Which is they can gather light for more time and put together an image based on long viewing, as opposed to what we get, which is just what's hitting our eye right at that second.
6: Exactly. Right? And my favorite thing about the observatory is when your eye is on the eyepiece, you're seeing the actual thing right now. Those photons of light left that object however long ago, whether it's a few minutes for a planet or hundreds or thousands of years for a star, that light is hitting your eyes and it's only for your eyes. Those light bits are just for you.
5: Light bits.
6: But what you're seeing, light bits.
5: Like light bits.
6: Like photons. Well, you know, I try to define photon. It sounds sort of, you know, science-y.
5: Is it a particle? Is it a wave? We'll never know.
6: it's a particle moving in a wave. Quick, everybody, do a wave. So our eyes see snapshots in time. Our eyes see whatever light is hitting them at that moment. But with a camera, like you may have noticed on your smartphone, you can adjust the exposure. You can make the image brighter. That's literally telling the camera to take a little more time to collect the light. And astronomers love to call telescopes light buckets because they're really just gathering light. If you picture the camera and telescope as a bucket and the light bits as raindrops, if you stick that bucket out in the rain for 5 seconds, you're going to get a few drops. And translating that to the light and image analogy, that would be a faint image. You've got a little bit of brightness here or there, sort of a general sense of what's there, but not a lot of detail. If you leave that bucket out in the rain for 5 minutes or a half hour or an hour or more, you're going to collect a lot more raindrops. And with an image, that would mean you've had time to gather a lot more light. So you get a brighter image, you get more detail, you can see a whole lot more that's there. And so if you have a bigger bucket, you can get more light. And if you leave it out in the rain for longer, you can get a brighter image. So the great thing about our bigger telescopes and the cameras we can attach to them is they can gather so much light and they can see more than our eyes ever could.
7: And so far, we've been talking about telescopes that work, you know, on the visible light spectrum, the wavelengths of light that we see with our eyes, and the universe that we're able to see with our naked eyes and with the aid of a telescope. But there are lots of other kinds of telescopes too, which I think, you know, kind of comes down to different tools for different jobs, meaning astronomers have different questions they want to ask about the universe, and not every question can be answered with that visible light spectrum, right?
8: Yeah, and I think one of the important things to remember, and I forget this, telescopes, especially space telescopes, are specifically tuned to different wavelengths that are not the kind of wavelengths that we use with our eyeballs and our brains, right? So things like the ultraviolet part of the electromagnetic spectrum or the infrared part of the electromagnetic spectrum, and these telescopes are actually tuned to handle those things that our eyeballs can't handle. And I think that's a really important part of how scientists and data processors build these beautiful images, because they're leveraging all this additional light that we never even see with our eyeballs or our brains.
7: Can we take a step back for a second? Because, you know, for some people, including myself, it may have been a while since they've looked at a chart of the electromagnetic spectrum and thought about what that chart actually means. Shauna, you know, walk us through it the way you would one of our visitors. Like, what does that electromagnetic spectrum mean, and where does what we can see fall in that spectrum?
6: So the electromagnetic spectrum is another way of saying light. And when most people talk about light, we mean the visible part, the part we can see. The entire electromagnetic spectrum is radiation or energy moving through space. And the wavelength or the amount of energy it has determines what type it is, determines kind of how it behaves. So radio waves are a kind of light. They're a very long wavelength, very low energy. We tend to think of radio as sound because we use radio waves to transmit sound, but radio is a type of light. Microwave is also a type of light. It's the next on the spectrum above radio. And our microwave ovens in our kitchens use a specific wavelength that jiggles the water atoms in the food and uses friction to heat them up. And then infrared, and infrared literally means beyond red, because it comes right up to the beginning of the rainbow, the red, orange, yellow, green, blue, purple that we see with our eyes. Infrared, our eyes can't see, but we experience it as heat. In sort of the middle of the spectrum, we have the visible, the rainbow that our eyes detect. If you picture a piano keyboard, and so 8 notes of an octave would be the visible part of the spectrum, you would need 9 pianos lined up together to represent the entire spectrum. And the part we see is just those little 8 keys.
8: And because some images are taken in these non-visible kinds of light, we have to translate them into colors that we can see. So we're taking the wavelengths that the telescope has captured and assigning them colors that are compatible with our eyeballs.
6: Exactly. We have to take those invisible kinds of light and translate them into a color we can see so we can look for patterns and see the information. So I got as far as visible. When we get beyond visible, we get to ultraviolet, which literally means beyond violet. And that's the light that gives us sunburns. We can't see it, but we see its effects. Beyond ultraviolet, you're getting higher and higher energy. So then you get to X-ray, which is such a short wavelength that it can go through your bones. It can go through solid objects. And then if you keep going past X-ray, you get to gamma rays, which are super high energy. Each of these kinds of light, you need a different kind of detector or a different kind of telescope to gather. But each of them tells us something different. So the whole electromagnetic spectrum, we experience each type of light differently. Our eyes can only see that one type, but each kind of light carries information and teaches us something.
8: Well, and I think this is a really good point. We've talked about how telescopes are collecting that light. It's also working in conjunction with a camera to record what that light looks like. But there's other instruments we strap to the sides of telescopes to help us collect the right kinds of light so we can put those amazing and beautiful space images together. And by we, I mean image processors. And by put images together, I mean take all of these images that if we looked at with our naked eye would mean nothing because they don't look like a lot. But these professional image processors take all of this information that come out of especially big telescopes like Hubble and JWST, and they work really hard to sort of glue all these different bits of information together into one big picture that is just, I don't have words. Shauna, do you have words? How do you describe these pictures that they put together?
6: Words fail me on these pictures, and that's kind of why I love them. I like to remind visitors sometimes that all pictures, all images are really graphs of data. They're a representation of where light was coming from, wherever that camera was looking. And so that data can be visualized in a number of different ways. I kind of think of it like a weather map that you might see on TV, where they'll show an area and they'll use colors to indicate the temperatures. We know that the air isn't really green or yellow or whatever color in those places, but by showing the information using color, you can much more quickly see where is it hotter, where is it colder, what are the temperature trends. The color helps you see patterns. It helps you notice details. And that's something that I see in these pictures. I also just see amazingness. The thing I love about astronomy is that it makes me feel simultaneously tiny and precious. It shows me this bigger than myself thing that we're all part of. And the cycle, you know, this is the birth and death of stars. These nebulas are the guts of a star that died and either blew up like giant stars do or kind of fluffed into a cloud like our sun will eventually. And out of that grave of that older star, there's going to start being baby stars forming. And it all just starts over again as the universe recycles things and makes elements and makes us possible. And that's why I like astronomy.
7: I love that we get to talk to colleagues like Shauna about star guts and dying stars and star babies and everything, which is wonderful. But for this episode, we also wanted to talk to someone who does image processing.
9: I'm Elise Pagan. I'm a science visuals developer for the Space Telescope Science Institute within the Office of Public Outreach. And what that really means is that I process imagery for observatories coming from Hubble and Webb and other telescopes.
8: Elisa is a professional, and a lot of the key images you see are produced by her and a few colleagues that do image processing as their jobs. But the world of image processing is huge. And this is what I love about image processing. There's professionals like Elisa who are taking images from Hubble and data from JWST, and they're putting it all together into these incredible, what I would in some ways consider sparking images, right? Some of these images are the spark that got us all here to what we do today. But you don't have to be a professional in order to do image processing. And citizen science and community science and hobbyists are an enormous part of the image processing community and have made some really important contributions and really exciting contributions. If you're really interested in these kinds of images, you don't have to work for NASA. You don't have to work for the Space Telescope Science Institute. You can actually do this kind of work without fancy equipment and actually process data and actually create these images yourself, like groups of citizen and community scientists do.
9: You take an image that's largely black, because, again, these telescopes are just far more sensitive than our eyes. And then you're scaling them so you can reveal the details, because all those brightness values are kind of locked away in that's near the background level of the sky. It's just very dark. So we just want to stretch it out. So if you have any sort of like artistic background, you can think of it as like a curves adjustment, contrast adjustment. But we're just applying like a specific equation to showcase the data. Or even if you just want to think of it as like a bar graph or a line graph where you're changing the scale to show off the data better. Because, you know, if your line is like pretty parallel, that's not really helping you see a trend. You want to actually see some sort of trend in the data. So that can be helpful. And then, of course, we prescribe the data color. And it's not arbitrary. We actually select things that are closest to what that wavelength represents on the spectrum. So in the case of visible light, if it's like a broadband filter, which just means it collects a wide wavelength range of light in a specific part of the spectrum, like red, green, and blue, we would prescribe it as so. Now, if we're talking about like infrared light, like Webb, where there is no direct one-to-one comparison, we're still keeping the relationship of the wavelengths the same, in the sense that the shorter wavelengths will still get prescribed blue and the longest wavelengths will still get prescribed red. So we're essentially just translating that, shifting it into the visible part of the spectrum. And so once we prescribe the colors and combine them all together, that's where we get the full color image. And then that's where it becomes a bit more subjective, because we are trying to emphasize certain features. Because the whole point is, like, the fact that we create color images in the first place is that we get a whole lot more information. We get the whole bigger picture than just looking at one particular wavelength of light, because that's just showing you maybe like one type of gas, or just, you know, it's just not giving you the full picture. And so that's where it becomes a little bit more artistic, because we want it to be compelling, we want it to be engaging, we want it to be informative, and that will lead to things like contrast adjustments, composition choices, you know, whether this looks more like a landscape, whether this is sort of floating, trying to balance it, trying to create movement, just anything that gives you a sense of feeling that is reinforced by the science. You just kind of want to connect the two. So it really does become like a back and forth between the art and the science.
8: One thing we haven't talked about yet, are these pictures real? How do you explain the difference between data and interpretation? Because these amazing images are a combination of the two, and that doesn't make them fake.
7: Right. Emily, I think what you're saying is, if you could go out and look at the Carina Nebula or the Pillars of Creation, they wouldn't look like that, because our eyes can't see that way. But everything in them is still real. And how do you explain that to people who don't maybe know all of the science behind what they're seeing in the image?
6: Right. There's this interesting interplay with science communication and how images get presented when there are news stories about astronomy. And a lot of times there are scientific illustrations that get used, or artist concepts, which are beautiful and colorful and look like something we would expect. And a lot of times I have to clarify that it's based on things we know about that exoplanet or that star collision, but we can't directly see the exoplanet or the star collision. And so we're imagining what we think it might look like. And sometimes those illustrations get somewhat conflated with the space images that we're talking about, the things that come from Hubble and JWST, because they're colorful and beautiful. And then when people hear, oh, well, that's not the colors that you would really see, they get disappointed, or they'll say, oh, you mean it's fake.

0: We're not making anything up. We're taking this data, this information, this light that the telescope has gathered for us, that the camera has collected for us, and we're visualizing it. We're giving it color so that we can see more about it. And so the colors are not what our eyes would see, but the information, the data, the light is all real. And we're not making anything up. We're just enhancing what's already there. And so we might make the hydrogen red and the oxygen green to help us see where are those within the nebula? How did the star blow up? Where are the temperatures different? And again, it's not what your eye would see, but it's better.
1: So, you know, our discussion so far has been about what we can and can't see, but, you know, there's a whole population of people who want access to the information that's in these images, but who maybe can't see at all, or who see, you know, their vision is limited. So how do we make those images then more accessible to people with varying ways of perceiving and understanding the world?
2: One of the ways images are interpreted for folks is through the use of alternative text, sometimes called alt text. I'm sure you've seen this somewhere on social media at some point. And this is simply a description that's entered by a cited person or the person who's posted that image that describes what is depicted in that particular image.
1: An example of one of these alt texts is this description of the Carina Nebula. An undulating, translucent, star-forming region in the Carina Nebula is shown in this web image, hued in ambers and blues. Foreground stars with diffraction spikes can be seen, as can a speckling of background points of light through the cloudy nebula. So, lots of great adjectives in there, not just sort of things, but also adjectives. If any of you watched the most recent season of Stranger Things, you'll have noticed those incredible closed captioning with all of the weird choices of adjectives that were so incredibly specific and descriptive that it was like the best closed captioning you'd ever seen, and so you watched it with closed captioning, even if you didn't need it, right? That's how I feel about this description. Is that it has so many great adjectives to describe what you're seeing, and words like, you know, instead of just an assortment of background points of light, it's a speckling of background points of light, right? Very specific about how those things are sort of arranged in, you know, a very subjective choice of adjective that it just seems so incredibly correct for that image. The amount of time and skill that goes into these descriptions just kind of must be great.
2: Well, and what I also really appreciate about the alt text that you just read, Matt, is that alt text was written by the Space Telescope Science Institute. What I think is really awesome about what they're doing in writing these alt texts is that they're reviewed by astronomers. But I also think that that level of interpretation that uses those, you know, those adjectives that are a little bit more emotive is really, really valuable. And we spoke to a few people at the Space Telescope Science Institute who are working hard at making alt text better, starting with Tim Rue.
3: Hi, my name is Tim Rue. I am a principal informal education specialist at the Space Telescope Science Institute in Baltimore, Maryland, in the Office of Public Outreach, and I've been able to lead a lot of the accessibility work that we've been doing over the past few years.
1: So one of the reasons why alt text is so important is that a lot of people actually rely on screen readers in order to navigate the digital world. And as their device would come across an image, if it doesn't have alt text, then there's no way for that image to be described by the screen reader.
3: So much of the work that we do is visual oriented. We create these wonderful pictures. We've been creating them for over 30 years for Hubble. Those images that people are able to see and look at the wonders of space, things that they can't see with their naked eye. And this past year, the James Webb Space Telescope has launched. We've been getting the first images, and it has been absolutely mind-blowing. We really wanted to open that up and bring it to everyone out there. People who might be blind, people who might be visually impaired, people who might be getting just a little bit of a glimpse of it and really want to know everything that's going on. And the big thing that we've been doing to do that is creating text alternatives to those images. That's included alt text. So if you're browsing a web page and you're using a screen reader, it can pull up some text and read through what's going in that image. If you're in social media, I know a few of them have ways that you can either have a screen reader read that text or you can open it up and read through it.
1: And you might think that a short description is best for this type of technology, but in fact, you know,

0: when you're dealing with these very beautiful and very detailed images that have a lot of information, you actually want something a little more descriptive and something that really captures that beauty.
1: We've also been creating something we call extended descriptions. These are text descriptions that are on the website. Those go even longer. They also have a lot of narrative structure in them. It's a way to really dive in depth in some of those really complicated pieces and look at all the details involved.
0: So if you remember that short description of the Carina Nebula that I read earlier, here's the long version of that. The image is divided horizontally by an undulating line between a cloudscape forming a nebula along the bottom portion and a comparatively clear upper portion. Speckled across both portions is a star field, showing innumerable stars of many sizes. The smallest of these are small, distant, and faint points of light. The largest of these appear larger, closer, brighter, and more fully resolved with 8-point diffraction spikes. The upper portion of the image is bluish and has wispy, translucent cloud-like streaks rising from the nebula below. The orangish cloudy formation in the bottom half varies in density and ranges from translucent to opaque. The stars vary in color, the majority of which have blue or orange hue. The cloud-like structure of the nebula contains ridges, peaks, and valleys, an appearance very similar to a mountain range. Three long diffraction spikes from the top right edge of the image suggest the presence of a large star just out of view.
2: That's just beautiful. You know?
3: I really try to make sure that I am narrating in the same way that you might listen to an audiobook. You're building a mental scene. You're watching the characters interact.
2: There's a whole team of people responsible for writing these descriptions at the Space Telescope Science Institute. One of the writers on the team is Claire Bloom.
3: You're having descriptions of what color their hair might be, or the jacket they're wearing, or, you know, it's mentioned that a skirt is dragging along the ground. All of that is very visceral. It's something that people can tune into from various senses. It doesn't require vision. And so as a result, I made sure to pack these descriptions with detail.
2: I mean, I would love to look at an image and hear that interpretation of what is in the image. Now, I recognize that that is a privilege to be able to do see and hear and interpret both kinds of ways of experiencing that image. But that's better than there's a bunch of stars and some cloudy bits and it's blue and stuff. I mean, that's more evocative, that's more interesting, it's more engaging. And I think that these images are here to inspire people, and they're here to make people excited about what's out there.
0: One way that Tim and the teams at the Space Telescope Science Institute have made sure that these alt text descriptions are actually, you know, helping the people that they're, you know, intended to help is by consulting with outside groups and including them in the process in terms of determining what works and what doesn't work. If you're blind or visually impaired, what are the best practices of how to describe an image for that community?
1: So one of the really big important pieces to what we've been doing has been working with other folks, particularly people who rely on alt text themselves, people who are blind or visually impaired. So we were able to work with an outside group. We were able to give them some sample text. We wrote some for previous images, got some feedback from them. We did some live workshops. We did some back and forth over email. And we were able to find a little bit more about what works and what doesn't.
4: Right. Accessibility work needs to be done with people, not for people. You need to co-design, co-create, go back and forth. You don't want to just assume that you know what people will need and present it to them on a platter. You want to work with people to find out what is most helpful. In a lot of ways, when you write the alt text, you are doing a kind of image processing because you are choosing a focus. You're drawing the attention to a few specific elements of that image, and you're choosing what to highlight. So alt text is, in many ways, a kind of image processing.
0: And just like we talked about how there's artistry involved in the image processing, I think there's a little bit of, shall we say, poetry involved in a good alt text description.
4: Absolutely. There's been a push in the whole astronomy community in the last few years, couple of decades, where we're really trying to be more inclusive and to find ways to translate this data, these images, these things that we love, that we study, that we observe, we've really been trying to find ways to translate that into more different channels so that more people can appreciate them. And that serves the purpose of helping blind and low vision folks, but it also helps sighted folks and anyone else who benefits from having additional channels to take in the information, a different additional ways to interpret it. When I read the alt text, I notice things in that image that I didn't see just looking at it.
0: Mm-hmm. Well, and as you both noted before, these best practices for accessibility actually benefit everyone, right? They're not just for the benefit of one group, the group that actually needs them, but they benefit everyone because they make the images more understandable. And that's true of other types of accessibility best practices as well. Tim pointed that out for us.
1: There's this concept in the world of accessibility called universal design, which is the idea that you're trying to make something that is useful for everyone. The classic example of that are the automatic doors when you go into the grocery store. Not only is it useful for somebody who might need to use a wheelchair, it's useful if you're pushing a cart or a stroller. The curb cuts as you're walking along a sidewalk onto the street are the same sort of thing. It makes it so much easier for everybody to get up and down. This alt text can be useful for everybody, and they draw new pieces in. So yeah, we're trying to do what we can to make these content, these images, these wonderful pieces, which really are kind of foreign. Most people aren't looking at nebulas every day the way we are, but trying to make that available to everybody.
3: I would just like to add that it is extremely, extremely easy to start writing alternative text. Simply start writing. Simply describe what you see. Try to take a little more time, a little more space. Give yourself that mental energy to be able to do this. And you'll get better as you keep doing it.
1: On behalf of the folks who really need this, bad alt text is so much better than no alt text. So if you are posting something to Instagram or Twitter or whatever, write up something for that picture and just post it.
2: In addition to the push towards making images more accessible to people who are online and experiencing the digital world, the Space Telescope Science Institute has also been working on making pieces that they're calling tactiles that make these kinds of images more touchable in a very physical way rather than just being a digital experience.
0: This is one thing that kind of blows my mind, because in some of our previous galleries, we've included tactiles. Like when we had a temporary exhibition up about the moon from the Lunar Reconnaissance Orbiter camera, we had these craters, these, you know, reproductions at miniature scale of craters on the moon, like Copernicus crater, that, you know, people could touch and get a sense of the contours of the craters and how smooth is a young crater versus an old crater. And, you know, that I can really wrap my brain around, like making a tactile of a physical object that has that kind of solid structure to it. But when we start talking about things that are more nebulous, like literally, like a nebula, how do you make a tactile of a nebula? That kind of just blows my mind. Like, you know, I've used that twice now, blow my mind. But yes, it blows my mind.
4: Well, and that's a thing. You know, a few years ago, I saw that the Hubble team had created 3D prints of galaxies and nebulae that Hubble has taken pictures of. So they took this two-dimensional image, they used that data to figure out the shape of the real object, and they created a 3D print so you could make your own sculpture of the Sombrero Galaxy, and you can feel that it's pancake shaped and it's got a blob in the middle and it's kind of fuzzy around the edges. So I love that the field is using more senses. Obviously, astronomy is visual. Language and description and text are another way to understand it. Smell, until we get smell-o-vision, smell and taste are going to be kind of difficult, but Touch is this sense that we haven't tapped into as much. And yeah, like you said, translating a physical feature like a crater into a smaller version of a 3D sculpture, that's not so hard. You're still using roughly the same medium. Translating an image into touch is fascinating. Do you make the brightest parts the tallest? So then, you know, stars will be little bumps in a field that's flat. You know, there's different choices you can make in how you translate that image, the bright and dark places, into a sort of mountainscape or landscape that you can explore with your hands.
2: But, you know, we can also talk about sonification of things, right? Like, we have alt text, and screen readers are going to create that into an audio sound for people so that they can hear that being read out. We also want to talk about some of the really cool things that can be turned into sounds.
0: And it's not just having them read by the screen reader, right? It's actually turning them into sound like music, right?
4: Right. You can, sound has so many dimensions. There's pitch and tone, which is sort of the analogy to color for light. So you can change the pitch to indicate maybe brightness or maybe position on the image, high or low. You can use volume, maybe make it louder if it's brighter, make it quieter if it's fainter. And you can sweep across the image, maybe left to right. There's so many different ways you can translate things into sound, but you have volume, pitch, rhythm. You have all these different modalities in sound.
0: So since we are an audio podcast, after all, we couldn't resist leaving you with this moment of space. This is the sonification of the cosmic cliffs of the Carina Nebula.

0: Airspace is from the Smithsonian's National Air and Space Museum. It's produced by Katie Moyer and Jennifer Weingart, mixed by Tarek Fuda. Additional help from Amy Stamm and Sophia Soto Sugar. The sonifications in this episode were created for NASA's Universe of Learning by the Chandra X-ray Center and the Space Telescope Science Institute. Airspace is presented by Olay and distributed by PRX. If any of those Y2Kers out there,
1: woo, woo.
0: I mean, I don't know what generation to call that. Elder millennials?
1: Geriatric millennials. Come on, call us what we are.
0: Or Oregon Trail generation.
1: We all died of dysentery.
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5: It's hard to do politically, but compared to, you know, giving women the vote or ending slavery, like it's not, we've solved harder problems.
6: This is your host, Suki Wessling, and this is a mini babble. 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Cindy has spent a career at the EFF fighting for everyone's right to privacy and freedom of speech on the internet, and she's won. Her legal memoir, Privacy's Defender, details her role in arguing three seminal cases that set the stage for the internet we have today.
7: It's River to River from IPR News. I'm Ben Kiefer. There are a handful of lawyers in American history whose cases you and I benefit from every day without knowing their names. Cindy Cohen may be one of them. She grew up in central Iowa, moved to San Francisco, fell in with a crowd of early internet hackers, and ended up arguing, successfully, that computer code is protected speech under the First Amendment. That 1990.
6: That's impressive, but it's not radical to say that as much as most of us value our privacy and freedom of speech, the open nature of the internet has come with its problems. Cindy is the first to admit that there is real harm being done, often anonymously, in the name of free speech. And this harm falls disproportionately on women and other vulnerable populations. Cindy argues that it's important to focus first on the necessity of internet privacy.
5: The reason I think privacy is important is because privacy is a way that people with less power can have a zone of protection from people who have more power. It's also the way that people organize to make change. Every public fight for social justice in the United States has needed to have a private space for it to grow. And, you know, in my lifetime, we've watched gay rights, for instance, go from something that really people had to talk about in private because it was not popular and people could, you know, literally be attacked for standing up for these things to the place where, you know, hopefully we can keep it. But the United States Supreme Court has recognized gay marriage and gay people have rights that are much closer to what they deserve than they had when this started out.
6: Cindy Cohen points out that it's been the lack of privacy that has allowed states to curtail women's right to reproductive decision making.
5: The stories are horrific, right? There's a woman in Nebraska who is serving 2 years in prison for having a conversation over Facebook messages with her daughter to help her daughter get an abortion. If that communication had happened on a more private channel rather than Facebook Messenger without encryption, she might not be in jail today. I mean, these are literally, you know, this isn't like an abstract, I wish I had a little more privacy moments. This is actually about people's security and people's ability to live their lives.
6: She also argues that depending on the government to write workable privacy protections is not always the best approach.
5: Well, I mean, I actually think that they're willing to wade in some really unfortunate ways. There are people whispering in their ears on the other side about, you know, why us not having privacy is great. And we have to explain why us having privacy and control is better than a world in which the corporations have all this control. So, you know, I don't like that sometimes that takes Congress to a standstill. And it's definitely the case for comprehensive privacy legislation that by the time it gets in front of Congress, it's been watered down so much it's not even good. You know, the last thing that was proposed federally for a comprehensive privacy protection was worse than what we have in California right now. Just because they call it privacy doesn't mean that it's privacy. But we have to keep pushing because otherwise we're just surrendering to this surveillance state.
6: As a firm defender of the First Amendment right to free speech, Cindy says that when we allow government to curtail some speech, they often go after the speech that many of us feel should be protected.
5: People who are seeking reproductive assistance need access to information, and we're seeing increasing censorship of that information by the sources that people normally go to, whether that's social media or even private websites. EFF just did a big report about censorship of reproductive information, and we found that even though the terms of a lot of these companies would, on their surface, mean that this information is available, and of course it's First Amendment protected, people were having access problems.
6: She also argues that because different communities don't share the same values, one person's free speech is another person's idea of grooming.
5: What they're trying to do is to say age appropriate for anything that might be harmful to kids. And that's a much broader term. And it includes things where I don't think everybody agrees. You know, if you talk to conservative people, they don't think having access to LGBTQ content or trans content, they think that harms kids. So I think that the thing that we're fighting now with a lot of the age gating is this idea that some stuff is harmful to kids. And that's a much broader category. And it's why EFF is so concerned and think it's a really bad idea. Because if we don't have a shared agreement about what's harmful to kids, then you're just handing a censorship tool to people.
6: Cindy Cohen also points out that not only do corporations often follow the government's lead to censor what many might see as the wrong free speech, but we can't depend on everyone to have the same definition of inappropriate images.
5: We've spent years trying to help women who have breastfeeding forums continue to have their forums when they get flagged for nudity because somebody's taking a picture and saying, like, she's not latching. How does this work? Or I've got this, you know, rash or something. What does this look like? And they get flagged as pornography.
6: Cindy Cohen also argues that online abuse isn't a new thing. It's an extension of the problems that vulnerable people in our society face already.
5: We took an offline problem where women's protection and women's protection from abuse was not handled seriously by law enforcement and people in power. And we moved it over into the online world. And we're experiencing the same kind of situation in which people whose job it is to help protect us and keep us safe from abuse are rotten at it in the offline world. And they're rotten at it in the online world. Like, women have had to publish under pseudonyms for years, right? Because of things like that. So I think that, you know, one of the problems is there's just not very much recourse offline or online to people being harassed. Your ability to come after an abuser and get them to stop is the tools are not great, right? And they need to be better. Like, you need to be able to get a restraining order against someone for online behavior and have it stick. And again, the problem of restraining orders not working very well is not an online problem. It's a problem in general of the way our society is slanted against these kinds of, you know, in ways that protect this kind of abuse.
6: Cindy Cohen and the Electronic Frontier Foundation see the worst abuses happening on platforms owned by corporations and run for profit. These corporations have developed what she calls a surveillance business model, sacrificing the needs and desires of the platform's users in the pursuit of profit.
5: The other thing that we believe strongly in is having a multitude of places where you can speak and participate. So if one isn't serving you, you can go somewhere else without losing your whole community. Part of the reason why EFF is very supportive of some of the communities like Mastodon or Blue Sky or other kinds of communities that are not corporate controlled and have a surveillance business model is to let people be able to build communities that serve them rather than being, you know, stuck in these huge communities where there's a lot of abusers.
6: And to those who say we could fix the problem like they have in Australia by forcing people to register in order to take part in social media, not so fast, Cindy says. Anonymity is not the fundamental issue.
5: They have done scientific research about anonymity, and we have a gigantic example in front of us, which is Facebook, right? Which requires real names. People aren't nicer to each other. This idea that anonymous speech allows people to be meaner to each other or to harass people more isn't actually borne out by the research.
6: Cindy Cohen and EFF are hopeful that they can convince governments to take online harassment seriously. Rather than curtailing people's right to free speech and privacy, get more serious about going after offenders in the real world.
5: Right now, we have people who harass with impunity. It's not actually all that hard to find most of them. I mean, the number of people who can legitimately handle being untraceable online if they're engaging in a campaign in harassment, it's very small. It's that they're not being caught. It's that nobody's trying to catch them. It's that the cops say, oh, there's a VPN, there's nothing I can do. Of course there is. When they're trying to go after drug dealers, they can go past a VPN, right? Like, so I just think it's a problem of will and enforcement and not a problem of the technology.
6: Cindy says we need to never lose sight of what we've gained from a free internet.
5: EFF does human rights work all around the world. The ability to sneak information out of a repressive government and using anonymity, VPNs, tools like Tor, it saves lives. We wouldn't know the things we know about the Taiwanese fight for freedom, Tibet. We work with a lot of Chinese democracy people. Now we've got people in Ukraine. We've got people in Gaza. We've got people, I mean, all over the world, Sudan, people all over the world who need to get information out of very scary places where there is official censorship. They need these tools and they rely on these tools. And if we decide that, you know, because cops aren't willing to investigate harassment, we're going to get rid of these tools. It's not the right move to remove anonymity from everybody because some people misuse it.
6: Cindy Cohen of the Electronic Frontier Foundation says that there is hard work ahead, but freedom is always worth fighting for.
5: You know, John Perry Barlow once told me, no one gives you your rights, you have to take them. And I think that's a lot of my framing about it. We have a lot of work to do. But I do think that in some ways we've kind of metastasized a lot of the benefits that the internet gave us, and we're sometimes only focused on the problems. And it's not like the problems aren't there, but it's also not like the benefits aren't there. And what we need is all of these tools to work for us. And they can. If we can get rid of this surveillance business model, I think we can shrink a lot of things down to a better problem. That's not hard to do. I mean, it's hard to do politically, but compared to, you know, giving women the vote or ending slavery, like it's not, we've solved harder problems.
6: Thanks to Cindy Cohen, retiring executive director of the Electronic Frontier Foundation, for sharing her perspective. Find show notes and listen to the full interview at BABBLERY.com. 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
3: As a flock of ducks lift off from a marsh, their wings reveal large patches of powder blue and emerald. These dabbling ducks are called blue-winged teal. They're petite birds, noticeably smaller than mallards. The male's blue-gray head has a bright white crescent at the base of the bill, and his cinnamon sides and underparts are peppered with dark dots. Females are mottled grayish-brown. Blue-winged teal are long-distance migrants, traveling from nesting areas in Canada and the U.S. to South America for the winter. They feed in shallow water, with a preference during the breeding season for snails and fly larvae. In fall and winter, they seek out plant matter, especially seeds. Blue-winged teal pair up during the winter and migrate together in spring to a nesting area, often to where the female was born. There, the female will lay about 10 eggs, which hatch after 3 weeks. Once the eggs hatch, mother and ducklings walk away from the nest area within 24 hours, never to return to their nest again. Within just weeks, the young will be flying and ready to join their parents in their great migration south. For BirdNote, I'm Michael Stein.

0: is Bird Note. In the darkness of a northern forest, the hooting of a boreal owl. This is the male owl's song. These staccato notes can continue for more than an hour and carry for more than a mile. Boreal owls have a large head rimmed in black, yellow eyes, and dark plumage speckled heavily with white. They're highly adapted to hunt in the north's long hours of winter darkness. One ear opening in the skull is set high, and the other much lower, an asymmetry that helps pinpoint the sound of tiny rodents under the snow. They have a pronounced disc of feathers around their faces that funnels sound to the ears. Boreal owls can plunge their talons through inches of snow-covered ground to capture small mammals like voles. In most birds of prey, females are bigger than males. Boreal owls are an extreme case, with females sometimes twice the weight of their mate. Greater size lets females take on larger prey than males, so they don't compete as much for the same meal. On a moonless spring night, the songs of boreal owls echo across Alaska and Canada, and from Scandinavia to Siberia. For Bird Note, I'm Michael Stein. This episode is sponsored by Gary and Elizabeth Kennedy Ketchison to honor the mystique and magnificence of owls.
1: Then there were tank traps, then there were minefields, there were dog fields, there were towers with men with guns. You saw all that, and then you saw into a gray world.
2: It's 1972. Kathy is 15. She's with her church's youth group.
1: We would stand on platforms in West Berlin by the Brandenburg Gate and look over into East Germany. And there were people moving there in the streets. They lived there, they ate there, they worked there, and they walked around knowing we were standing on a platform looking into their world. And they couldn't leave.
2: But Kathy and her church group could come to them to meet secretly with another church youth group from East Germany.
1: The East German government didn't allow any religious activities, so they were meeting us at great peril to themselves and their families.
2: Kathy's father, a Presbyterian minister, was the leader of her church group.
1: As his child, I always felt an undercurrent of tension. I felt the risk. The day before he was going to take the group over, I went with him alone, just the two of us, through Checkpoint Charlie. And it was pretty clear what we were doing. You just had to trust and faith that this was going to be okay.
2: Kathy's father had faith. Maybe that's why he didn't tell his church youth group very much about getting through Checkpoint Charlie. But he did tell them to lie.
1: Just tell them you're individuals vacationing and coming over to see East Berlin, their wonderful city. And that's what we said over and over and over again. They would take individuals into rooms to ask us questions.
3: Where are you from?
1: What was your name? What was your business? They absolutely knew what we were doing. 40 American teenagers look so American. Eventually, all of us get out of the checkpoint and start walking. And pretty soon, as we're walking along, the East German youth would join us. They just blended in with us on these back streets in Berlin. You could still see all the bullet holes in all the walls of these buildings you passed. And we would arrive at Marienkirche and sit in the pews of a bombed-out church. And up in front would stand my dad and Pastor Schmidt. He would talk to us about what it was like to live in East Germany and what they were risking and what life was like for them. And then they'd ask us questions and we would sing all kinds of songs, including We Shall Overcome.
2: Then Kathy's dad spoke, telling Pastor Schmidt and his teenage congregants.
1: They were not forgotten. That's why we went over and over again. We are thinking about them, praying for them. There was a God that cared about them and knew about them. That was the only hope they had. And they truly believed there would be an end.
2: But Kathy wasn't so sure.
1: Guns, tanks, communism, evil. We hoped for them, but did we really have faith, like they had faith, that it would come down? I don't know.
2: Which is what makes this part so hard.
1: We got to walk away.
2: Especially when you're just 15.
1: What can I give you? You know, I'm leaving you here. I'll give you anything. What do you want? What do you need? I'll give you my jeans.
2: And Kathy did, to her friend Anka, but still.
1: It was a horrible feeling walking away. Absolutely horrible feeling walking and knowing there was nothing you could do for them. Every time you leave, it's like earning a new hole in yourself. So you just kind of have a new hole and you live with it.
4: I hadn't thought of the word nomad until you mentioned it. It's been an interesting word to think about. That wandering spirit is, in a way, carving out a private space for me to be able to change in and be myself and think without all the voices and expectations of the relationships of the people around me. When I'm wandering around, I do feel like a ghost when I'm traveling. It's like a silent witness. You're not really there. And it's a wonderful reconnaissance. And you see so many things, but you are kind of invisible. You're kind of mute. In some ways, it takes a lot of courage to stay

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4: Welcome to USC Annenberg's This California Life. I'm Megan Donis. This season, we document Altadena after the fires, following this remarkable community as it recovers and rebuilds. And part of that community were the many animals who went missing during the fires. Reporter Alyssa Martinet follows one woman who returned to her home in Altadena to spearhead efforts to rescue beloved pets and reunite them with their families.
5: Billy Cat! Billy Cat! Billy Cat!
6: It's February 2025, a month after the Eaton Fire burned through Altadena, and Jamie Rosier is standing in the wreckage of a burnt home, calling out for a lost cat. As the fire raced towards town, the owner couldn't get her cat out from under the bed in time. She had to leave.
7: I'm trying right now to see if I can even identify, you know, what might look like a bed. Because that's where she said he was when she evacuated. And she said it would be a miracle if he survived. And she's been convinced that he's dead. I'm not going to let her think that at this point. I don't want her to give up.
6: Choppers fly overhead. Nearly every structure is utterly flattened. All that's left standing in most of the houses are the brick chimneys.
7: If he ran out, he could be anywhere. Yeah. But if he stayed there, his body might be right there. I don't know. But I still call out and talk to them and, you know, make kitty sounds and kissy sounds and all the things. I'll shake treat bags sometimes and I'll pour the kibble.
6: Jamie has worked with animals her whole life. She has her own business as a dog trainer and behavior consultant. She's also worked in animal disaster relief all over the U.S. Her first was Hurricane Katrina in 2005, where she helped rescue animals in the disaster zone.
8: I did not know at that time that there was that realm at all. I had no idea. But, you know, because of my love for animals and my work with animals, my whole career, I was just called to go.
6: 4 years later, Jamie helped animals evacuate from the L.A. station fires. Then, she worked on the 2023 fires in Maui, where she and her husband later moved.
8: And then I was actually working on Hurricane Helene remotely when this disaster hit. So I went straight from Hurricane Helene to the Eden Fire disaster.
6: This is the fifth disaster she's worked on, and it's the most personal. Jamie grew up in Altadena.
9: Hallie, folks here are entering 24 hours of hell in Altadena. We have the smoke behind me. We have smoke on the other side. We are essentially encircled and enshrouded by this Eaton Fire, which was 400 acres, now nearly 10,000 acres. That gives you a glimpse at how quickly it's moved. We were just about a half.
8: My phone started ringing off the hook like crazy, and it hasn't stopped. And we're a month in.
9: It is utter heartbreak in every direction you look. Fire crews having to give up the firefight because they don't have any water, and that is why.
8: Because I was so far away and feeling so helpless, knowing my community was burning up and being deeply affected, I started gathering resources for my loved ones and neighbors and everyone, and also for their animals. It's because I've got hundreds of clients up in Altadena, pet clients, pet-based clients, over the past almost 30 years. And I started seeing missing people posts, missing pets, all of that, and I started logging all that data as well and trying to play matchmaker. I was working almost around the clock, tirelessly answering calls, texts, Facebook messages, Instagram messages, whatever. Like, it was just nonstop. Because I have worked on 4 other disasters, I know where this typically goes, and, you know, we've got to get resources to people as quick as we can so that they can make it through.
6: Soon, Jamie realized she had to be on the ground in Altadena. After she landed in LA, the first thing she did was head to the burn zone.
8: Seeing all the properties that I used to live in that were burned down, the house that where I like first lived with my husband, for example, like I stood in that driveway and just crying, you know, like I just melted down because I have so many great memories there.
6: Jamie spent most of her adult life, over 20 years, living and working in Altadena.
8: My parents were divorced and my mom was in Pasadena and my dad was in Altadena. And I always gravitated towards Altadena because of the big trees and the nature, being up against the mountains there. I mean, I was, you know, roller skating and riding my bike up Christmas Tree Lane and cruising all over town. I grew up with a mixed family. At my mom's house, I had a half-brother and full brother there. And then growing up at my dad's, I had 4 foster brothers. 2 were white, 2 were black. But having my foster brothers, you know, in that community and was so much more comfortable because it was such a diverse place. You know, we'd go to other cities and heads would turn and people would look at us funny, but Altadena was very different.
6: It's also where her love of animals began. In college, Jamie started helping trap stray cats, the beginning of her nearly 30-year career with animals. Everything from working as a vet tech to teaching dogs to swim.
8: I grew up with lots of animals. Mom's house, we had 17 cats. So I'm a crazy cat lady. We had reptiles, you know, I had rabbits, dogs at my dad's house. You know, I'd rescue birds. I mean, it's been a lifelong journey. I don't remember life without having an animal, really. Then when I went off to college, I got into a cat rescue. And that turned into collecting 13 cats.
6: The animal rescue work is all volunteer, but people always step up to help make it possible.
8: For every disaster, I've always been, like, you know, basically sponsored. Like, I've said to someone, hey, I really want to go. You know, I'm thinking about this. And somebody says, hey, I'll get you the flyer miles. It's been amazing. Every single disaster that I've done has been that way.
6: A month after the fire, Jamie was on the ground in Altadena in her rented minivan. It's filled to the brim with supplies, bags of cat food, jugs of water, bowls, crates, and flashlights.
10: Your car is so decked out. I'm impressed. Like, for being a rent, I know, but you've got everything you need in here.
8: I've never driven a little minivan. I guess this is the soccer mom life that
10: it's
8: I never
10: working,
8: knew about. No, it does.
10: You have everything.
8: It's loaded up. Like, yeah, I'm ready for it.
6: As prepared as she is for the rescue work, her hometown looks completely different. And sometimes she loses her way.
8: You know, like, I mean, I know this town like the back of my hand. Like, I can just drive to the people's houses. I don't know the streets necessarily or the number. Or at least I didn't need it before and now, because it's hard to recognize. Like, I just had to map this, which is, like, wild to think that that's the case, you know?
6: Jamie drives through the burn zone most afternoons, setting out food and water and looking for pets. She's helped coordinate more than 80 volunteers. Some of them connect missing pets and owners online. Others put out food, monitor cameras for pet sightings, and set up traps. She pours food and water into bowls and places them on a brick patio that used to be the entrance to a house.
8: You know, if you're in survival, right, you're going to search for
7: for sustenance, and if they can find it in the beginning stages like this, then we can keep them alive, and if they can't, then sadly they perish.
6: Being right up against the San Gabriel Mountains, Altadena is known for its wildlife. But after the fire, it was a different scene.
8: I wish I could say that I've seen a lot of animals, but the truth is I've actually only seen one deer doing my route. And it's really surreal, you know, like, I mean, I'm used to seeing like the squirrels bopping around on the street and the birds flying and, you know, dogs barking, and I'm used to seeing and hearing all that stuff, and you know, it's disappointing in a way. It's heartbreaking, you know, but I know that I know that what I'm doing is super important and can save lives, and I just have to keep that in mind. That it's not about, like, seeing them right now. It's just making sure that there's food and water so that if they are hiding somewhere, you know, because they're still going through trauma, that they can live, they can sustain themselves. You know, there's sort of this, like, I want to say, like, sexy part of rescue that, like, oh, I got this fire cat and I trapped him and look at me!
6: That part of rescue wasn't happening much in these early stages, but Jamie reminds herself that's okay.
8: Keeping them alive by feeding them is really, truly, like, the most important thing that we can do in the beginning stages of a disaster.
6: By late February, now 6 weeks after the fire, Jamie defines success in the little things. Things only an animal rescuer would notice.
8: This property that we're approaching belongs to a dear friend of mine I've known for probably 25 years, and she has not been back. She had two cats that she couldn't get them into carriers as she was trying to evacuate, and she was running from the flames herself. So she thinks that they're dead, and I'm again trying to get her to keep the hope alive, and so I just keep coming every day to feed, you know, add food and water.
6: We walk up to the bowls, and Jamie notices some of the food has been touched.
7: Yeah, so this is actually really exciting discovery, I have to say. I don't know who's eating here, but half of the food bowl is gone, and all of the water bowl is gone. So that's very encouraging to see that kind of activity.
6: Wildlife, like raccoons and coyotes, could also be eating here. That's why the next step is setting up a wildlife camera.
8: Probably in the next day or two, I'll have one of the crew, like, put a camera out to see what we got going on. And if we have a sighting of either of her cats, we'll actually try to trap them and get the cat back to her mama, or their mama.
6: Back in the van, Jamie pulls up a spreadsheet on her phone. This spreadsheet is essential to the disaster effort. It's her way of making sure no animal is left behind.
8: You know, I just have their name. Oh, yeah, it is monkey.
11: Oh, you're right. And it has what they look like?
8: It has their description and special tabby markings. She's a short-haired dilute tortie, and he's a short-haired brown tabby. And then I also have the status of the pet. So far, we have not found either of them.
6: By early March, after weeks of boots-on-the-ground work, it's time for Jamie to return to her life in Hawaii. She'll keep working on the online side, and other animal rescuers will carry on the work in Altadena. Jamie and her husband plan to be on Maui for at least another 4 years.
8: After that, I don't quite know. Part of me dreamt about coming back to Altadena, and sorry. That's the part that's hard for me, but I don't know what it's going to be like or what's going to happen. It's going to be totally different. And a lot of people have moved away already. They're scattered all over multiple states. Our community's been shattered, you know? So people are sticking together and trying to help each other. That's the beautiful part. Being here, I'm seeing that. And I'm also seeing the terror, the heartache, and the concerns of, you know, of everyone, of all my loved ones. So it's hard.
6: In April, I called Jamie to check in.
12: I'm kind of constantly involved in the fire stuff and the search, you know, the disaster relief aspect. So I'm trying to do as much as I can. I feel like it's a gift and it's a privilege and it's an honor. And, you know, I take it very seriously.
6: She's still coordinating on the ground operations. The volunteer team has found over 260 cats in the Eaton Fire burn zone. They've reunited over 60 pets with their families. And separately, the Pasadena Humane Society has reunited another 25 cats.
12: Yeah, reunifications are still happening, absolutely. And the best thing about those is that they help keep the hope alive for everybody. We're 3 months in, and I know for people who've lost everything, it's a lifetime already, right? It feels like that every day.
6: Months after a disaster, while the news cycle moves on, Jamie's work doesn't stop.
12: It's worth it. I love it. I'm passionate about it. So to me, I can't help but want to do it every breathing moment, you know? Like, it's just like when something happens and you go because you need to, you get that calling, you know? And that's what it is for me. It's a calling. Like, I could fight it if I want to. But what is that going to do me, you know?
6: Jamie will keep helping Altadena for 6 months, a year, or more, however long it takes.
12: It's what I'm called to do.
6: For Annenberg Media, I'm Alyssa Martinet.
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In April 1670, a ship carrying English colonists sailed up the Ashley River off the coast of Carolina in search of a location for a new settlement. They selected a spot along the river's west bank, came ashore, and christened the new colony Charlestown in honor of their king, Charles II of England. Among the settlers was Dr. Henry Woodward, who soon became an indispensable member of the young community. Woodward, a skilled physician, had also lived with the Cassabo Indians on nearby St. Helena Island, where he learned their language and customs. This knowledge made him well suited to serve as interpreter and Indian agent, a role vital to the fledgling colony's survival. Even before landing in Carolina, Woodward likely knew which Indians the colony needed to befriend. Shortly after arrival, he contacted regional tribes and soon received an important invitation. In the early summer of 1670, just months after the colony's founding, Woodward journeyed inland to meet with one of the most powerful chiefs in the southeast. The emperor, as the chief was called, ruled Kofatachaqui, a 400-year-old Mississippian culture chieftain that encompassed much of present-day South Carolina. Kofatachaqui was a well-organized society with developed agriculture, a centralized governing system that linked its villages, and a large number of well-armed warriors. Woodward's visit went well, resulting in an alliance with Kofatachaqui. Later that year,

United States, searching for gold, plunder, and slaves. Accounts from the expedition describe the visit in detail, including a memorable meeting with the kingdom's ruler, a female chief the Spaniards called the Lady of Cofetachiqui. Although still powerful, Cofetachiqui was in decline when De Soto encountered the chiefdom in 1540. Old world diseases introduced through contact with the previous Spanish expeditions were spreading through the native population. Before Europeans arrived, however, Cofetachiqui was likely among the most powerful and well-established Mississippian culture chiefdoms in North America. While the lady and her kingdom sound much like an Indian princess myth, the story was well documented by members of the De Soto expedition. Just outside of present-day Camden, South Carolina, as you cross the watery river on Interstate 20, look downstream and imagine the eastern shores that appeared 500 years ago. The virgin hardwood forest that once lined the banks are long gone, and dams have greatly reduced the river's flow. But imagine, in the distance, on a bluff overlooking the broad river, a Mississippian-style city with over 500 Indian dwellings. In the center, a plaza leads to a large mound, upon which sits a temple the size of a football field. Smaller mounds with notable buildings, along with many more dwellings, occupy the surrounding countryside. According to writings from the De Soto expedition, this was Cofetachiqui at the time the conquistador and his army arrived on May 1, 1540. The journals describe it as a town of great importance. For De Soto, it had been a long journey to reach the fabled kingdom. Nearly a year earlier, the conquistador and his army had landed near Tampa Bay on the Florida Peninsula to search for kingdoms and treasure. The expedition spent the winter in Appalachia, near present-day Tallahassee, Florida. There, they captured a boy in his teens who'd been traveling with Indian traders. The boy, whom they named Perico, told them that he was from a powerful inland empire that was ruled by a queen and was rich with treasure. Intrigued by the boy's description, De Soto was anxious to locate the kingdom. In early March 1540, with Perico as their guide, De Soto's army marched northward through what is now Georgia and eastern South Carolina. After a difficult month-long journey through dense wilderness and seemingly endless swamps, De Soto and his men finally reached Cofetachiqui. Apparently aware of the approaching army, members of the chiefdom met the expedition at the edge of a large river, now believed to be the Watery River, near present-day Lugoff, South Carolina. After several emissaries from Cofetachiqui crossed the river and conferred with De Soto, the queen appeared on the opposite bank. Attended by servants, she was carried on a litter draped with fine white cloth to the river's edge, then ferried across in a canoe shaded by a decorative awning. One expedition writer compared the scene to Cleopatra crossing the river Cydnus. The queen greeted De Soto wearing a finely woven white shawl, her upper body draped in pearls. After exchanging warm greetings, she removed a heavy strand of pearls and placed it around De Soto's neck as he bowed. The lady's entourage then presented the expedition with hides, blankets, meat, corn, and salt. The queen provided canoes for De Soto and his men to cross the river, and then took them to her capital at Cofetachiqui. This is thought to have been located at the Mulberry Mound site near present-day Camden, South Carolina. The Spaniards were impressed with the queen, writing, "We were very gratified and charmed, both with her discretion and with her great beauty, which she possessed in extreme perfection." They also spoke admirably of the people of Cofetachiqui. "The Indians are very clean and very polite, and more civilized than any who had been seen in the land. They walked covered down to the feet with very excellent hides, in blankets of sable and blankets of mountain lions. All natives were shod and clothed." Expedition writers were especially impressed with the city's huge temple, describing it as a very authoritative temple on a high mound, very large and very tall and broad, all covered high and low with very excellent and beautiful mats. They also noted that the steeply pitched roof was covered in intricately arranged seashells and pearls that sparkled in the sun.

cavernous building was described as the richest and most superb of all those that our Spaniards saw in La Florida, using the Spanish name for the southeast. Another expedition member who had seen similar buildings in Mexico and Peru said the temple was among the grandest and most wonderful of all the things that he had seen in the New World. Inside the temple's two enormous doors, De Soto's chroniclers described 12 giant figures carved from wood, standing guard, six on each side, their faces carved in a fierce and bold posture. Expedition members noted that these huge wooden warriors, some 11 feet high, held elaborately carved weapons decorated with mica, copper, pearls, antlers, and shells. Life-sized carvings of previous rulers stood before raised wooden burial chambers, each painted with a portrait of the deceased. Within these chambers lay the remains of past chiefs and their families, their mummified bodies adorned with numerous strands of delicate pearls, fine cloths, and pelts. Throughout the inner temple, wooden chests were filled with loose pearls, the chroniclers describing chests filled with so many pearls that 300 horses could not have carried all of them. The queen and her people graciously housed the entire army within the city and shared their food stores with them. De Soto, however, sought more than just grain and venison. His quest was for gold and silver. Finding no precious metals in the city, he ordered his men to loot the temple, removing over 200 pounds of pearls, even stripping them from the remains of deceased ancestors. Hernando de Soto stayed in Cofetachiqui for 11 days, resting his soldiers and searching for gold in the surrounding area. He was surprised and quite relieved at the warm reception and hospitality his expedition received, especially considering the powerful chieftain's warlike reputation. He soon discovered the reason for the subdued and friendly response. It was because Cofetachiqui was in a greatly weakened state. Expedition writings mention a recent epidemic, likely caused by disease acquired through contact with the Spanish in 1521 and 1526. The queen stated that a great pestilence had visited them the previous year, and many of her people had died. Food stores were low, and in the surrounding areas, the Spanish noted, large uninhabited towns choked with vegetation, and four long row houses full of bodies from the plague. Finding no gold or silver in the area, De Soto decided to move his army onward in search of other kingdoms to plunder. However, to ensure a safe passage through hostile lands, the conquistador took the queen hostage, forcing her to accompany them. After a few weeks of travel, she and her servants were fortunately able to escape and likely return to the chiefdom. No further mention of the Lady of Cofetachiqui appears in historical records. Despite the looting of their temple and their queen being taken hostage, the people of Cofetachiqui were fortunate that their encounter with De Soto wasn't more severe. Perhaps due to the intelligence, charm, and canny diplomacy of their queen, the chieftain was able to avoid conflict with De Soto and his powerful army. Other tribes encountered by the expedition were not as fortunate. As De Soto's army continued their march across the southeast, they looted and burned villages and crops and killed many indigenous people. After leaving Cofetachiqui, De Soto's expedition spent the next 2 years searching the southeast in vain for a kingdom of gold to rival the Aztec and Inca empires. Finally, stranded in the swamplands along the lower Mississippi River, with his men starving and depleted, De Soto died of a fever on May 21, 1542. The chronicles from the De Soto expedition, written some 235 years before the founding of the United States, offer an extraordinarily rare glimpse into pre-Columbian America. However, according to anthropologist Charles Hudson, his march across the South caused much more devastation than Sherman's march 325 years later. Although Cofetachiqui was only looted, not sacked and burned, the chiefdom, like many other native societies, was still adversely affected.
Though weakened by the Spanish intrusion and exposure to European diseases, Cofetachiqui continued to have a powerful presence in the Carolina region. By 1700, however, for reasons not fully understood, Cofetachiqui had all but vanished. In 1701, English explorer John Lawson journeyed through the watery valley and noted finding only small settlements of Congaree Indians. It is likely that the people of Cofetachiqui were assimilated into the Catawba tribe.

Early colonists in Carolina, observing local tribes gathering acorns and hunting game, likely assumed that these people had always lived the simple hunter-gatherer lifestyle in an untouched wilderness. This common perception, known as the pristine myth, promoted the idea that these were virgin lands, unaffected by their indigenous inhabitants. European settlers believed that colonization and civilization would improve these supposedly untouched lands. The English colonists could not have imagined that a sophisticated and powerful chiefdom, lasting for almost 500 years, had once covered a large part of what would become the Palmetto State. The pristine myth became somewhat of a self-fulfilling prophecy. Well before large numbers of European settlers arrived, aspects of their culture, religion, and especially their diseases preceded them. Encounters with early European settlers weakened indigenous societies, greatly reducing populations in many regions. Consequently, once grand chiefdoms dissolved into scattered tribes living in small villages. The large mound settlements were abandoned, and nature soon reclaimed the land. Within a few generations, the people who had lived in the region for centuries reverted to the basic lifestyle of their distant ancestors. We tend to recognize and celebrate our own tribes, but it's worth remembering that our shared human history on this land that we briefly inhabit may be deeper than we realize.

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2: Selena Gomez is a singer, songwriter, and actress who spent most of her life in the public eye. She started her acting career as a child and put out her first albums as a teenager. She's had 3 number one albums, 8 top 10 hits, and in 2017, Billboard named her Woman of the Year. At one point, she was the most followed person on Instagram, and the details of her life are constantly discussed in tabloid headlines. So when your private life is that public, how do you write a song about something as personal as heartbreak?
3: Do I think my story intrigues people in a different way? Obviously it does. It's unfortunately how it works. But this song alone represents what a lot of people who are heartbroken have gone through.
2: For the song Lose You to Love Me, Selena teamed up with the Grammy-winning production duo Mattman and Robin, whom she'd worked with before. And she turned to her longtime songwriting collaborators, Julia Michaels and Justin Tranter. Julia Michaels is a Grammy-nominated artist in her own right, and Justin Tranter is also a Grammy nominee, who was named BMI's Pop Songwriter of the Year. Selena, Julia, and Justin have written 10 songs together, including Lose You to Love Me. The song came out in October 2019 and went on to become Selena's first number one hit. It went double platinum in the U.S. and was named one of the best songs of the year by Vulture and Billboard. In this episode, Selena Gomez tells the story of how Lose You to Love Me was made. I also spoke to Julia Michaels and Justin Tranter. Selena explains why she worked with them for this song.
4: I gave my all.

0: sick of healing. I'm Selena Gomez. I work with tons of writers that I respect and love so much, but when it comes to working on something that's super personal, they were the ones that I went to. How do you know if you trust someone? You trust them. And I think that's what I felt with Justin and Julia. And I think how that happened so naturally with them is they didn't really want anything from me. They were genuinely people that came in and wanted to know my story.
1: My name is Julia Michaels.
2: My name is Justin Tranter.
1: Like a good 90% of the songs that I write are with Justin.
2: But there's something so special about me, Julia, and Selena together.
0: In the beginning, I kind of would take one brick down, another brick down, and slowly but surely it was all of us sharing, you know, our lives together.
1: I want to say it had been almost like a year and a half or so since I had seen Selena. I was on tour, like, pretty aggressively, and she was working on her album.
0: I was working with Mattman and Robin, and I actually have worked with them millions of times, and they're kind of like a Justin Julia to me. We have like a good power team going on when we all work together.
1: I was like, yeah, I'm coming home. I'll be home for like 4 days, and then I have to get back on the road. So I think it was the last day that I was home. I texted her because we were going into the studio a little bit early just to see if we could maybe finesse some sort of idea or finagle something. I had texted her like, hey, where's your mind at right now? What do you want us to focus on?
0: And I was like, honestly, I'm exhausted, but I just want to tell the truth. And I want to let go of this feeling that I had.
2: When Julia came in and was talking about what her and Selena had discussed, it was really wanting to address, like, head on what Selena had been through. The heartbreak, the emotional roller coaster, but really portray that she is on the other side of it.
1: And I said to Justin, I was like, I feel like we should do a ballad. So Robin started playing some chords on the piano.

0: me and Julia just started to go and get ideas started and melody started and sections started for her.
1: What I remember going in, it was like I just saw the four people I was working on the song with, and they were just like, "How you doing?" I said, I honestly don't know, kind of felt defeated, and sat down, and they just played me the chords. And Julia then started humming, and it was just like, it like brought tears to my eyes.
2: She just started crying. She was like, "This is so beautiful. This is like exactly what I wanted."
1: All of a sudden, it was just the melodies, and it all just came out naturally.

0: Cause it wasn't yours.
1: We then just dove into every single lyric and every single little thing that we could, tweaking lyrics from the first verse and chorus with us, making sure it fit her story perfectly.

0: That's word for word what I felt.
1: It's like, I needed to lose you in order to feel like myself again. I needed to know what this kind of loss and this kind of pain was to really accept myself and reflect on myself in order to grow and learn. We gave her a big hug, and it was just like a nice little like reuniting, because none of us had seen each other in a while, so it was really nice. And then she was like, okay, I have this idea for the second verse.
2: Pretty much syllable for syllable of the second verse is all Selena.
3: I gave my all and they all know it. You turn me down and I'll show, and in 2 months you replace us. Like it was easy, made me think I deserved it. And I'm sick of healing.
2: I was like, this song is coming out. Are you sure you're willing to go there, to be this honest about your journey? She was like, of course we're going there. Are we trying to tell the story? Are we trying to like let people heal through my healing? Then we have to go there. One of her superpowers is being so honest, and she's going to give you her life in the lyric. But then when she gets on the mic, she does the same thing. She tells you the story. She brings you through her truth. And that is what makes great art. You have to have an artist who is willing to expose their truth.
0: I view acting and singing completely different. For me, when I'm on a set, I feel like I get to transform into someone else's life, and I get to experience something different. I find it sometimes easier for me to get out emotions when I'm doing a scene or working with someone that, or a director that pulls that out of me. But when I start getting in the studio, I start getting really weird, because I know that it's all about me, and that's really hard. You know, that's me even processing things in my life that I haven't processed yet, or that I'm currently walking through. And it's about me. You know, it's like every part of it. And that's, you know, sometimes scary.

0: So we all went into the studio, the recording booth, and Justin, Julia, and myself just started chanting, to love me. And it was so fun. I got to create it with, you know, these people that were almost celebrating with me. And those are the moments you can let loose in the studio. The chanting is such an important part of the song, and it's the part where it's like the cliche, open your arms wide and just like scream and let all of it out.
1: And then Matt Man and Robin, with all their magic, somehow made it sound like there was, you know, 1,000 of us.
0: I thought that was just so beautiful.
2: I remember doing the "To Love, Love You."
1: It was really emotional, really beautiful, and just like a moment that, you know, you never know what's going to be a hit, but you know when something's special.
0: So after we laid down the demo, you know, we have to go back into the studio to then work on, you know, getting it just perfectly like done and kind of tweak things here and there. But we kept the song pretty bare. The string parts of this song just kill me.
1: That sort of bass pluck, high pluck, bass pluck, high pluck.
0: When I hear it instantly now, it takes me to that place. And it almost makes it feel to me like a ballerina.

0: And then we got this really cool idea that Phineas would maybe take it to the whole other level, like we know that he does so well.
1: Phineas O'Connell, aka Phineas, is an artist and producer. He won the 2020 Grammy for Producer of the Year for his work on his sister Billie Eilish's album.
0: His extra touches and that kind of windy feeling, it just added a texture to the song. You know, I'm like, that's, how do you even come up with that? It was weird, and that's what made it cool. It was supposed to be released around fall, the new season, new harvest, if you will. And he made it feel that way. I definitely wouldn't say that I was fully healed when we worked on the song. And there were a few times when I would go into the studio and I would take a few passes at it and I wouldn't be able to get through it. So it became almost like another version of therapy, which, you know, that's so important to me at this point. One of the hardest things for me to sing in the song was the bridge. It's the ending of the song, and that's the part where it's like, you know, I guess this is goodbye for us, you know, and that killed me. You know, I think that was very hard because it was like me saying it out loud. Now it's just a story, and now that story's ended.

0: me and Selena kind of just wrote that little part to be like, it's over in a good way. Like, I am done. I am okay. I love me.
1: I'm so glad that this happened, but it's just so painful. Like, I think the whole point of Lose You to Love Me is that it's actually honest word for word. And those moments are actually the truth of my story. I felt like that was what I was needing, and that's what I was missing, was just a little bit of the truth. But this was actually me letting it go. I felt like I got to do something so great with something that may have been really difficult for me. It was almost like all those questions, like, why did I have to walk through that? Why did I need that lesson so many times? Why is it worth it? And then I got the song, and I was so overwhelmed with relief and peace. It is one of those moments where you're like, I got it. I went through what I went through. And now this is the best I've ever felt. It's just gonna go from here. We'll see what happens.
2: And now, here's Lose You to Love Me by Selena Gomez in its entirety.

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1: First thing you need to understand for context is this. In the mid-1800s, if you were a seamstress or a longshoreman, Shakespeare's plots and characters were not strangers to you. Othello and Desdemona were as well known then as Homer and Marge or Tony and Carmela are today. But when you went to the theater, more likely than not, the Othello you saw wasn't this.
2: Yet I'll not shed her blood, nor scar that whiter skin of hers than snow, and smooth as monumental alabaster.
1: It was more likely this.
3: Now, do you know this piece? You can easily learn it. The plot is Othello, a jealous Moor, runs off with Desdemona. Seizes her, strangles her.
4: I guess I'll play Othello.
3: Then
1: it was Shakespeare done minstrel style. Francesca Royster teaches English at DePaul University.
5: Shakespeare's American life is very closely intertwined with the performance of the minstrel shows.
1: Minstrel shows generally featured whites in blackface playing stereotypes of African Americans along with other ethnic humor. They'd parody Othello alongside banjo tunes and juggling.
6: If for my wife, your daughter, you're looking, you'll find her in the kitchen, busy cooking.
7: What's that you say? My daughter is your wife? You damn black rascal, I will have your life going, Rodriguez.
1: Professor Royster says these Shakespeare parodies allowed Americans to explore some of the toughest issues around race.
5: Struggles around fears of miscegenation, issues of slavery, for example, what to do with immigrants like Germans and Irish. How are those immigrants integrated into the binary opposition of black and white?
1: This material, Royster says, was drained of its danger when it was put on stage and mocked.
7: And I love my Desdemona, away, away, and hand in hand we'll take a stand to spend Brabancho's money away.
1: But while there may be things away, for an historian to appreciate about minstrel shows, the fact is this was white people with cork on their faces playing the fool. That's probably one of the many reasons why the African-American sense of ownership when it comes to Shakespeare has been supremely conflicted. Kellyn Sennett Jennings is a professor of theater at American University in Washington, D.C. She also wrote a play called Playing Juliet, Casting Othello.
8: To be a black American woman saying Juliet's lines, thou knowest the mask of night is on my, and crows and references to the blackness being evil and ugly and bad. Any person of color is going to have to wrestle with what that means.
1: And yet, Professor Jennings says, it's the beauty and mystery of Shakespeare's work that even while it can oppress, it has also served as a foot in the door.
8: Shakespeare has often been used by African Americans as a way of proving worthiness.
1: The earliest example of this came in 1827. Slavery had just ended in New York, and an all-black production of Richard III opened at an ice cream parlor in Lower Manhattan. Shane White is an Australian historian.
9: Here's a bunch of blacks, many of whom were ex-slaves, performing Shakespeare on stage. Blacks who are struggling to make ends meet. And what do they do when they become free? Well, many of them will try and learn how to read and write. And some of them, in this case, will go out and perform Shakespeare.
1: They were called the African Grove Theatre Company. They were so successful, a rival white theatre owner had the actors arrested. I guess you could say for performing while black. One of the Grove's performers, Ira Aldridge, ended up going to England, where he lured people into the theater, thinking they were going to see a minstrel show, and then blew them away with his performance of Othello. That's the real Othello, Shakespeare's Othello.
9: Aldridge becomes, you know, the most famous black actor of the 19th century.
1: He'd also play Shylock and Richard III in whiteface. it would be 150 years before a black man played a white Shakespeare role in the U.S. That happened when Joseph Papp created Shakespeare in the Park in New York in the 1970s. Papp instituted what was called colorblind casting, allowing actors like James Earl Jones to play King Lear.
10: None does offend. None. I say none. I'll able them. Take that of me, my friend, who have the power to seal the accuser's lips.
8: It was revolutionary to think that a black actor could say these lines and the play have nothing to do with racial tension or racial issues. It was simply the fact that this black actor was a person. What a revolutionary idea.
1: Colorblind casting was the thing to do for 10 years, but in the 1990s, there was a backlash.
11: I would much rather that they do art that is of their own specific ethnic or racial background.
1: The playwright August Wilson waged a campaign excoriating colorblind casting. He suggested that blacks playing whites was really no different from a minstrel show where whites played blacks.
11: It denies the individual standing on a stage representing another race of people, denies him his own culture.
1: Wilson felt that if producers could hire black actors for any role, they would stop funding plays by black playwrights about authentically black characters.
11: You're taking black talent and you're empowering black talent, if you will, at the expense of black theater.
1: If whites want to possess their culture, he suggested, let them. Now that African Americans have their own cultural capital, they don't need to borrow Shakespeare. Kim Hall is a professor at Fordham University. She says she hears this argument all the time.
12: This kind of idea that, A, it doesn't belong to African Americans, and from more, you know, I don't know what to say, political and progressive circles, this idea that you should be working on African American authors.
1: Who does Shakespeare belong to in America? It seems glib and easy at first to say Shakespeare belongs to everyone, but in a way, the African American experience with Shakespeare may be the best evidence that it's true. As Maya Angelou has famously said, speaking here on the BBC's Every Woman program,
13: that must, it's gotta be a black girl who wrote that. When in disgrace with fortune, in men's eyes, I all alone bemoan my outcast state and trouble a deaf heaven with my bootless cries and look upon myself and curse my fate. See? That's a black girl.
1: I'm Richard Paul.
14: I loved having power over him. When me and my brother lived together, I used to bully him all the time. He was so small, so I would take advantage. I would get him mad and do things to make him cry. I used to love having power over him. To me, he would never be bigger and ain't gonna do sh about it. My brother is six now. Read by Cash.

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4: I recently learned the Japanese word for museum. It's hakubutsukan. Apologies for my pronunciation. As long as I know and remember that word, it stands to reason that that piece of information has to exist physically somewhere. Neuroscientists have a sort of outdated word for this idea, the physical embodiment of a memory. It's called an engram. It's most likely a set of synaptic connections in my brain, a physical thing, but more like a network or a pattern, maybe impossible to isolate. And the only way to transfer it to someone else, as far as I know, is to teach it to them. There's evidence, however, that things that we might call memories or learning don't have to exist as networks in the brain, and that with certain kinds of memories in certain species under the right conditions, there's a physical way to transfer learning from one organism to another. If it sounds weird, it kind of is. And even weirder is the story of how we got there. Welcome to the Quanta Podcast, where we explore the frontiers of fundamental science and math. I'm Samir Patel, editor-in-chief of Quanta Magazine. This idea of physically transferable memory got its start in the 1950s and 1960s with the unusual career of one behavioral psychologist and a particular species of worm. In a recent installment of our curiosity-driven column Qualia, science journalist Claire Evans told this story alongside the story of modern researchers who've tried to recreate this work or explore some of the same questions. Claire's with us today to talk about her piece. It's called Are Memories Transferable or Edible? Welcome back to the show, Claire.
5: Hi, thanks for having me, Samir.
4: So, Claire, what's the big idea?
5: Well, this is a story about the transfer of memory between one organism and another organism, but also, in a sense, between generations of scientists. So, as you allude to in your introduction, I explore some strange and controversial memory research from the 60s and look at how the underlying idea that it might be possible to transfer a memory from one organism to another directly, how that idea has percolated through literature, through neuroscientific folklore, getting passed down over 60 years, being forgotten and re-remembered in a sense.
4: Now, you and I have talked about memory on this show before. It often matters in these circumstances to be really clear about how we're defining certain things. Like, certain people will define memories as a very brain-based neural phenomenon. But when we're talking about memory and learning in this context, how are we discussing it?
5: Yeah, you're right. I mean, the research in question is on very simple planarian worms. So when we're talking about memory, we're not talking about fond memories of childhood. We're talking about a worm's capacity to associate a neutral stimulus with an involuntary response, like associative learning, which scientists call classical conditioning, made famous by Ivan Pavlov and his salivating dogs. But here we're talking about worms responding to light rather than dogs responding to the sound of a bell.
4: And that idea of engrams that I mentioned in the intro, to what extent is that a real thing?
5: Well, I mean, engram itself is kind of an archaic term. It was coined in the 1900s by a zoologist to simply refer to whatever unknown to him neural substrate was responsible for storing memory. So it's kind of a placeholder term. And both the term engram and the idea that memories might have some physical or chemical correlate have gone in and out of vogue in science over the years. Since the 40s, you know, the thinking about memory has been that it's an intercellular phenomenon. So a consequence of neurons forging connections, making networks during experience that persist beyond that experience. But there has been kind of a groundswell of interest in recent years, which is what this piece is about, in looking at memory at the intracellular level, so within the cell, because it's becoming pretty obvious that both single cells and unicellular creatures have a capacity to remember and learn from experience. So maybe engram as a term and as a concept is coming back into fashion now.
4: So we're going to start this story in the 1950s, I think. And I wonder if you can tell us a little bit about what the understanding of neuroscience, the knowledge of genetics were like at that point, just so we have a little bit of context.
5: Yeah, I mean, the 50s were a really interesting time for a study of the brain. It was famously a decade of transition between behaviorism, you know, this movement in psychology that focused on observable behaviors and these kind of classical conditioning experiments, and a more, let's say, interdisciplinary approach that looked at neuroscience and ideas from computer science. We call that the cognitive revolution. We were just learning a lot about the brain in the 50s. This idea of synaptic plasticity, that memory and learning might be a consequence of neurons forging these connections, was a new idea and an exciting idea. At the same time, there was a lot of interest in the potential biochemical basis of memory and learning because the DNA helix had just been discovered recently. And so scientists were marveling at how much information was packed into proteins and nucleic acids in DNA. So there were a lot of people who also wondered if memory might also have a physical basis. And that's kind of where James McConnell was operating from, this idea that there could be a chemical physical basis to memories. And in that sense, he was really a product of his time.
4: Okay, so James McConnell, you brought this name up.
5: Yes.
4: Who's James McConnell?
5: Oh man, such an interesting character, such a fun person to write about. He was this behavioral psychologist who had a background in communications and radio. Before he went to grad school, he was a radio announcer. So by all accounts, charismatic, vivacious guy, also very countercultural in fitting with the mood of campus culture in the 60s. He was looking at what was going on in society and hoping to do something similar in science. He saw himself as anti-institutional. He wanted to sacrifice some sacred cows and make science more populist and engaging. He self-published a lot of his research in a satirical journal. So really kind of a product of his time and really unconventional by today's standards as a scientist.
4: Where was he doing his work?
5: At the University of Michigan.
4: Okay, so with the imprimatur of a very significant research institution.
5: Yes, absolutely.
4: Now, you mentioned behavioral psychologist. Can we put that into a little bit of context? Because that's not a title that often comes up in the context of a story in quanta. So what was a behavioral psychologist when James McConnell was doing this?
5: Yeah, it's someone who studies behavior, who looks at observable behavior and its output. So a lot of the kinds of experiments that behavioral psychologists would have been doing in McConnell's time would have been these close studies of stimulus input response, mostly in rats and pigeons and other animals, to see how they respond to different stimuli and how they form associations and memories. It was a very kind of, I suppose, external view of memory, learning, adaptation, just really looking at inputs and outputs rather than what's going on inside the brain.
4: This is where the rat in the maze comes from, is this exact field of research.
5: And quick sidebar, James McConnell also wrote a lot of science fiction stories, and he wrote a really amazing story about a behavioral psychologist being abducted by aliens and the aliens running these same kind of experiments on him. So I think he had some sense of self-awareness as well.
4: That's actually good to know because we're about to get into his work and it's odd. It's interesting. So you mentioned mice, you mentioned Pavlov's dogs. There's a lot of familiar organisms that are used in behavioral research and memory and learning research that we are maybe familiar with. But that's not where McConnell was.
5: I think when he was in grad school, he did all these kind of classical studies, but then he deviated and started working with worms instead when he was finishing his PhD.
4: And you said earlier, planarians, this is a specific kind of worm. Can you introduce us to this species a little bit for people who aren't familiar?
5: Yeah, planarians are flatworms. They vary in size. The planarians we're talking about here are tiny. They're visible to the naked eye, but they're like 0.1 centimeter to 2 centimeters in length. There are much larger land planarians that I really encourage you not to Google because they are awful to see.
4: How much larger are we talking about?
5: Oh, like the size of a human hand.
4: Oh, wow. Okay.
5: Yeah, kind of monstrous. But the little guys are fascinating to scientists because they, well, for one, they have a simple brain, which is one of the simplest brains to have the same bilateral symmetry as ours. So it's got kind of two sides. And for two, they're regenerative. So if you cut a planarian worm in half, both halves grow back into a regular worm. If you cut one into 257 pieces, each of those pieces will become a fully normal worm. So you can see why that would be really interesting to a scientist studying memory, because if you can establish that this worm knows something, has learned something, and then you slice it into lots of tiny pieces, and if all those pieces retain that training, that memory, then that says something very interesting about where memory lives in their bodies.
4: I'm assuming there's actually probably a whole field of research around trying to understand the source of planarian regeneration.
5: Yeah, there's a whole field of research around planarians and potential applications in regenerative medicine and understanding of bioelectricity. There's a scientist, Michael Levin at Tufts, who's built his career on planarians and other labs as well.
4: Okay, so you've made the case for why James McConnell, as a slightly unorthodox, even in the early part of his career, I guess, slightly unorthodox behavioral psychologist, would be interested in planarians because they have a very simple nervous system and that they have this other aspect, this regeneration thing that might let you isolate some of the factors that contribute to memory. Mm-hmm. But in order for McConnell to have gone down this road, the first thing he has to do is teach worms something.
5: Yes.
4: So let's run through McConnell's research program that you talk about in the story.
5: So he started doing experiments, memory experiments with planarians in the late 50s while he was getting his PhD. At first, he was honestly just interested in seeing if the worms, which, you know, have a simple brain, have neurons and synapses, could form memories to begin with. And to do that, he ran them through these sort of what were at the time quite standard experiments in behavioral psychology, these classical conditioning experiments, only he substituted worms for rats, dogs, and pigeons. He would expose the worms to a bright light and then shock them. And when they get shocked, planarians have this involuntary scrunch response. They scrunch up their bodies. And after enough trials, repeated trials, McConnell found that the worms would scrunch their bodies in response to the bright light alone, which indicated that they remembered being shocked and were anticipating that happening again when they saw the bright light. So they made the association between the neutral stimulus, the light, and the scrunch. And that in of itself was significant, that worms can be classically conditioned, that they can learn in the same way that a dog can learn.
4: This is also assuming that planarians have eyes, light sensing organs.
5: Yep.
4: So that bright light is going to affect them in some way.
5: Yep.
4: That they respond to light in other conditions, and that that shock, the scrunching, is a very consistent response that they will have to that stimulus, right?
5: Yes.
4: Okay. This is like the bell for dinner time for your dog, or when I shake the leash and my dog comes running to the door, he is conditioned to know that that's his moment.
5: Yeah.
4: Okay, so McConnell was able to teach these worms something.
5: Yeah. That was kind of his first big published paper. But then he started playing around with the cool regenerative capacity of planarians. So he started experimenting to see if the worms that regenerated from a cut-up trained worm would also scrunch their bodies in anticipation to the light. And he found that not only did the regenerated worm that regenerated from the tailless head retain that training, but so did the worm that regenerated from the headless tail, which indicated that some aspect of the memory was stored outside of the head. He kept going and he started cutting up the worms into smaller and smaller pieces. It got into sort of Frankenstein's lab territory. He was cutting the heads of trained worms off and attaching them to decapitated worms. He was grinding up trained worms and injecting them into other worms. And then finally, when he remembered that some kinds of planarians are cannibals, he started feeding ground up trained worms to naive worms. And that is what really made him famous, because the cannibal worms did seem to have, quote unquote, eaten the memory, or eaten the engram, if you will, of the trained worm. And more often than not, they were doing that same scrunch response when they were exposed to light, even though they had just eaten a worm that had gone through that whole experience. So McConnell was very media savvy. Like I said earlier, he was a former radio personality. So he started really promoting this idea, going on the radio, going on television, doing magazine articles, writing op-eds, speaking really broadly about a future where memory transfers will be possible at the human level, where students might be able to eat professor burgers in order to learn without studying. He started calling himself McCannibal. He referred to the worm memory transfers as his Mau Mau hypothesis, which unfortunately was a racist allusion to cannibalism in African tribes. God. And all of this time, he's publishing all these findings himself in his sort of wacky countercultural magazine. So none of that really sat well with his peers. It made him very famous. It earned his lab a lot of funding. He got accelerated tenure at the University of Michigan, but it all kind of went off the rails after a few years.
4: I think we can start to see where it's going to go off the rails before we get there. We've all encountered wacky, irreverent scientists before, but they didn't give themselves nicknames like McCannibal. They certainly didn't go to these lengths to promote their work with phrases like Professor Burgers. Like that, in the context of cannibalism, that means something different than what he initially intended it to.
5: Yeah.
4: And then you're talking about the satirical journal, which I want to hear a little bit more about. But this is beyond, you said he's a product of his time, but even in that period, this is, I have to assume the academic establishment was unhappy with this sort of general approach to promoting one's own work, but also doing it in a way that was so over the top, comical. I mean, how else do we describe it?
5: He was a big fan of humor in science, and he didn't want to take himself too seriously. I think he was very influenced by his students and the kind of mood on campus. They really broke the mold with this guy, you know? He really went with it, and I think ultimately, that was a detriment to him. I think in his mind, he thought he was popularizing an important idea. He was making science exciting to young people. He was updating the state-old academy for the revolutionary period in which he was living. He did a lot of grandstanding at scientific associations and conventions, which also didn't earn him any fans. But he did also have a lot of peers and friends. A lot of reputable people wrote for his wacky countercultural journal, too. It just became a little bit confusing, separating the humor from the serious science and drawing a line that would protect the actual idea rather than the popular interpretation of it.
4: Tell me a little bit about this journal.
5: Yeah, the Worm Runner's Digest, which already is an incredible name. It started out because when he published his first papers, he got a lot of interest from school children who were interested in doing similar experiments for high school science fairs. And so he and the students published a 14-page little mimeographed thing about how to train planarian worms, where to get them, and how to take care of them, which he would send out to schools and to anybody who asked. Ultimately, it had a circulation of, I think, 2,500. It was in a lot of libraries. A lot of people read it, and it became kind of the countercultural paper of record in science at its time. It was full of amazing planarian single panel cartoons, many of whom would probably be inscrutable to anyone who doesn't work with these worms closely, but there's lots of like pretty great gags.
4: We've got a few in the story people should check out, and they're pretty in the weeds. Like those are in jokes, and those are the most public friendly we could find. Some of the other ones just make no sense at all.
5: Some of them are baffling. There's a lot of spoof articles, so scientists writing under pseudonyms, fake scientific articles about silly subjects. A lot of like commentary and op-eds that McConnell himself would write. It was really kind of a home to any iconoclastic scientists and their students to contribute to, and ultimately became kind of a cult classic. At a certain point, it got confusing to a lot of the readers which parts of the journal were serious and which parts weren't. So McConnell ultimately split out the serious papers and published them on the back. So one half would be the comics and the spoofs, and then you'd flip it over upside down and then read the serious stuff, and vice versa, I guess. It's a little bit of an allusion to cutting planarians in half, I think. And the serious half was called the Journal of Behavioral Psychology, and the non-serious half was called the Worm Runner's Digest.
4: I mean, the idea of a purely satirical scientific journal sounds awesome.
5: I know.
4: The wrinkle comes in the fact that this is where he was publishing all of his research in the context of everything he was doing in the public.
5: Yeah.
4: And that just makes for a very difficult cocktail at the end of the day.
5: It wasn't exactly peer reviewed, right? So it was difficult to take his work seriously.
4: But people can send away to scientific supply companies to get planarians delivered.
5: Yeah.
4: I'm assuming that a lot of kids tried to replicate these experiments in science class or in their science fairs. You said that other researchers were, in fact, reading his work and taking it seriously, and presumably that would then lead to more research that was building on this. However, it sounds like that's where we start to run into some problems.
5: Yeah, I mean, it's kind of interesting. This is sort of the core mystery of the story for me, is that planarian and memory transfer was never really definitively disproven. I mean, there were a lot of studies published in McConnell's time that did replicate his experiments successfully. And like you said, the cannibal worms became a staple of high school science fairs. You know, McConnell made himself available to students, that there's anecdotal evidence that school children were able to do it. But then there were other studies that were more inconclusive or

0: 1971. He kind of disappeared into obscurity after that. It's only really recently that neuroscientists have started thinking seriously again about the questions that he was asking.
1: It wasn't that it was widely disproven. It just got, like, replication was not easy. It didn't work really well. And people, like you said, they moved on to experimental setups in behavior and learning that were just more consistent, easier to execute, that made more sense than this one. But it sort of lingered, this idea of transferable memory.
0: Yeah, but more as a cautionary tale than as anything else. I mean, when I spoke to the scientists who are working in this area now, they were saying that these memory experiments are broadly considered to be kind of an embarrassment. You know, something teachers tell to their students to warn them off of bad science. But it has still kind of lingered in the lore. A lot of neuroscientists have kind of a secret fondness for these experiments just because of how strange and interesting they are. And anecdotally, I was told by some researchers that people have tried in the past to replicate McConnell's experiments and just haven't published their results because, again, it's been inconclusive or negative. But it is something that has remained a subject of private fascination for a lot of scientists.
1: Well, you just mentioned scientists who are working in this area now.
0: Yeah.
1: Which means this idea of learning existing somewhere outside of the brain has at least persisted. And there's a group of researchers now who are examining this idea again, afresh, maybe is a way to put it.
0: Yeah.
1: Of can memories be transferred, and even specifically involving planarians. So tell us a little bit about what work is happening now.
0: Yeah, so a big part of my piece is about a cognitive scientist named Sam Gershman at Harvard, who normally studies sort of cellular scale memory. He looks at memory and learning in unicellular creatures to see what kind of intracellular molecular memory phenomena they have and that we might have inherited or might have been preserved in our neurons. But he's one of these scientists who has long been fascinated by McConnell's experiments because an organism that has something that's observable in its behavior, that's regenerative, I mean, that's a really interesting potential model organism for memory research. Even though this stuff has been discounted for the last generation and change, he's someone who's seen a lot of interesting memory phenomena in very simple creatures. So he was a bit more open to the idea that McConnell could have been onto something. So he tried very valiantly to try to reproduce these experiments using all the original protocol. He went to such extents. It was such a saga. I talked to him off and on for over almost a year. And every time I talked to him, there was some new wrinkle. It was like, oh, well, this strain of planarian didn't work, but don't worry. I've sent my research assistant to Michigan to fish out wild planarians from bodies of water that McConnell would have had access to back in the 60s. So we're definitely going to get it now. Oh, that one didn't work either. We're going to go get planarians from the Charles River. We're going to get planarians from Eugene. At one point, they even actually connected with McConnell's old lab assistants who were in their 90s and who live in Oregon and went and talked to them for days about what they remembered about these experiments. They scanned every back issue of the Worm Runner's Digest looking for clues as to, you know, what they were doing wrong, and they just never managed to make it happen. They didn't even get to the memory transfer part of McConnell's work. They couldn't get the worms to classically condition to begin with. So they recently reported their negative results, and they're pretty certain about it, that whatever was going on in the 60s, it's not happening now. The planarians are uneducable. It's kind of a sad story, but it's not the end of the story because there is actually a lot of interesting memory transfer research happening in other worm species and other organisms. So it may be that McConnell had the right idea, but he just had the wrong species.
1: Let's track this back a little bit, because you mentioned going all over to source planarians.
0: Mm-hmm.
1: In Gershman's initial experiments, he's not able to get the planarians to learn, and they wouldn't learn, meaning the experiment that you described earlier with the shock and the light and the scrunch just wasn't happening?
0: Yeah, I mean, the only thing that was really different in terms of what he was doing was that back in McConnell's day, all the scoring was done manually. So they would have two lab assistants with a clipboard looking to see if and when the worm scrunched its body or did something else. Ultimately, planarians are kind of ambiguous creatures. They're sort of a Rorschach test because their bodies are very fluid and weird, and there's a lot of movements that they make that could be misinterpreted for a scrunch, for example. So they added a machine learning pipeline to their study. You know, they really like documented everything very clearly, and they cross-referenced it with the manual scoring, and there was no indication that anything was really happening in terms of classical conditioning as much as they wanted it to. I mean, they really wanted it to, so that's saying something. But there's no way to really compare it with the stuff from McConnell's period because there's no footage of what the worms were doing in the 60s. All we have is the human scoring.
1: The suggestion here would be a little bit of scientific wishful thinking
0: possibly
1: taking place in the 60s. they're seeing a response and they're marking it as a scrunch or something like that.

0: under modern scrutiny, it's just not holding up. Is the idea that we're never going to be able to use the amazing regenerative capacity of these worms to study memory?
1: Yeah, I mean, at least not in this context, not in this sort of classical conditioning framework. There actually has been other research done on Plumerian memory and learning. There was a paper published in 2013 by Michael Levin's lab at Tufts that did show Plumerian learning in a totally different context. I mean, not this cut and dry classical conditioning of McConnell's experiments, but a more subtle environmental familiarization that persisted over some weeks. So it's not totally the end of the road, and there are plenty of other things we can study with planarians and take advantage of this regenerative capacity. But when it comes to this sort of clear classical conditioning, there's lots of different theories. I mean, one, of course, like you say, is that McConnell maybe didn't get the worms to learn either, and that he and his assistants just subconsciously, subjectively scored their responses in favor of a more exciting result. Another theory that is not 100% discountable is that the worms themselves stopped being able to learn in the intervening years, that there was some genetic drift or some pollution or something, and they just don't have the capacity anymore. I mean, Gershman doesn't believe that, but there was some discussion of that.
0: At least they entertained the idea that we just might have lived at this one moment when millions of years of Flannarian history just changed, and they all changed somehow.
1: Yeah. And then, of course, the other idea is that potentially Gershman, you know, like all the people who tried and failed to reproduce McConnell's work in the 60s, did something wrong, too. We don't know for sure. I mean, he certainly went above and beyond, so I don't think that's necessarily the possibility, but it should be considered, I suppose, as well.
0: Right. So if that line of research doesn't appear to have a great future, you've mentioned other worms. What worms are we talking about in that context?
1: Yeah, memory transfer research is back. Maybe not in planarians, but in C. elegans worms, which are microscopic nematodes. They're a staple model organism in biology labs. They've been shown to have associative learning, and there's been some really interesting research coming out of Princeton and Colleen Murphy's lab that shows that C. elegans worms, naive C. elegans worms, can pick up a learned aversion to a certain bacterial pathogen by eating or even swimming around in a kind of puree of other worms who have learned the hard way. They identified a segment of genetic material, a retrotransposon, that appears to carry that memory. There's been some work in India showing that C. elegans worms release these little lipid particles that contain genetic information into their environment, which other worms can absorb and learn from. So it's promising with C. elegans worms. And they're certainly a much more established model organism and a lot more tractable and easy to work with, a lot more legible than the kind of fluid and goopy planarians. And then there's been some really interesting work out of UCLA and David Glansman's lab in transferring sensitizations, so a learned response to a stimulus, in this case being poked, between two sea slugs. So book's not closed on memory transfer. If anything, it's just opening.
0: Yeah, reopening.
1: Yeah.
0: In general, what is Gershman's team moving on to? Or are they still working with planarians?
1: I mean, I think if I told him, hey, there's a hot new lead on this planarian research, I think he would take it. I mean, he's really he wants it to happen, and he's a real dreamer. But bless his heart, he's given up on the planarians for now. He's moved on to C. elegans worms like everybody else. And I think that will probably be a lot more fruitful for his lab.
0: Well, this has been a great conversation. I love the story. It was just the perfect kind of unhinged, but with this undercurrent of science rediscovering this and then getting eventually to the kind of stuff that we at Quanta love to talk about, which is, molecular genetics. So it was a great piece. I think everyone should check it out, if for no other reason than to see what a planarian researcher in the 1960s thought was funny. I don't think it's funny to us now. Maybe Gershman and his colleagues have a different take on it, but I encourage everyone to go see your story. Thanks for coming on the show.
1: Well, thanks for having me.
0: Before we let you go, we always like to ask our guests for a recommendation. So what's exciting your imagination this week?
1: I mean, honestly, my recommendation is to spend some time with the Worm Runner's Digest, because there was an anthology of material that was made in the 60s called The Worm Returns. It's on the Internet Archive for free. It's just a really fun afternoon read. It's full of all these crazy worm cartoons and spoof articles and commentary. And if you're interested in this period of scientific history, the culture of it, I really advise you to spend some time with it. It's a lot of fun.
0: Yeah, great historical document. Also on Quanta this week, you can read a story about the crazy forces that arise when cells divide and a visual tour of our capital S science attempts to trap the elusive ghostly neutrino. We talked a little bit about what a great communicator James McConnell was, so let's hear from him. We're going to leave you today with a clip from a 1966 lecture series. His talk is called Cannibals, Chemicals, and Memory. This comes to us from the Drs. Nicholas and Dorothy Cummings Center for the History of Psychology at the University of Akron.
2: And if nothing else, you're going to learn a great deal about the informal history of science. I hope you'll listen to that because textbooks like to pretend that scientists are completely objective, that we're men in white coats who hear no evil and see no evil and certainly do no evil. And the truth of the matter is, of course, that we're as human as the next person. We all make dreadful mistakes. We are biased against certain things that occur to us, both in our laboratories and outside of our laboratories. And these biases and these bits of humanity are an integral part of science. Anyone who doesn't understand this misunderstands science entirely.
0: If you've been enjoying the Quanta podcast, please take a moment to rate the show and leave a review. 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I'm Quanta's editor-in-chief, Samir Patel. 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The production team is Ali Budner, Deborah J. Balthazar, Genevieve Sponsler, and Tommy Bazarian. The executive producer of PRX Productions is Jocelyn Gonzalez. From Quanta Magazine, Simon France and myself provide editorial guidance with support from Samuel Velasco, Simone Barr, and Michael Kenyangolo. Our theme music is from APM Music. 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
3: Here's some advice that I hope you're not looking for. If you want to kill someone and get away with it, you might try burning their house down. It's possible to commit the crime and destroy all the evidence at the same time. So over the years, firefighters took notice of patterns left by fires, and they used them to help solve cases. But these techniques had never been subjected to the scientific method, and that's turned out to be a problem, a big problem. Let's look closely at one case where investigators relied heavily on forensic evidence. It was a grisly fire in 1986 in Waco, Texas. It left two young boys dead in a backyard shed. Their stepfather, Ed Graff, was charged with setting the fire. Reporter Dave Mann has spent years following this case. He's the editor of the Texas Observer.
4: So the prosecution's version is that Ed Graff left work early on August 26, 1986. He picked up his two stepsons from daycare. He told his wife to stay at work late. They got home about 4:40 in the afternoon. Ed Graff rendered the boys unconscious, dragged them from the house to this small wood shed in the backyard. He poured gasoline around near the door, closed the door, locked it, went back to the house. 4:55, flames engulfed the shed, burned in almost nothing in minutes. One of the most damning pieces of evidence in the case was the fact that Ed had taken out insurance policies on the boys about a month before the fire.
3: Ed Graff was a mild-mannered banker, not the first guy you'd peg as a homicidal killer. But the prosecutors made him out to be a Jekyll and Hyde, a man who was seething inside at his stepsons. He believed they were coming between him and his wife, Claire.
4: So Claire testified at the trial. She said, he never said one time that he was sorry the boys were dead or he was sorry that they were gone.
3: And then prosecutors brought in an expert from the fire marshal's office, and he pointed to burn patterns that proved the prosecution's theory.
4: alligatoring charring, which is charring that kind of looks like the scales of an alligator.
3: The investigator said that was the result of an intense gasoline fire. The floor had been completely burned through.
4: And that told him that the fire had been set with gasoline. A V burn pattern.
3: V-shaped pattern that pointed to the origin of the fire.
4: Literally pointed.
3: And finally, the boys had been found dead on their backs.
4: That indicated that the boys were unconscious when the fire had started. And if you're the jury and you're hearing that from this forensic expert, that's pretty convincing.
3: The jury found Ed Graff guilty. He's been in prison for the past 25 years. But his story isn't over yet. To understand why, we have to look at another case from a few years after the Graff fire. It's known as the Lime Street Fire. In 1990, Gerald Lewis was charged with capital murder for setting a fire in Jacksonville, Florida that killed six people. The victims included his wife and stepchildren. Investigators thought Lewis had set the fire, and the evidence was very similar to the Graff case. Deep charring of a hardwood floor and a fire that burns suspiciously fast. And just like Graff, Gerald Lewis argued that one of the kids had accidentally set the fire. The prosecution called national fire expert John Lentini to Florida. Lentini agreed it looked like arson, but he couldn't find any traces of gasoline in the remains. So the prosecutors took an identical house on the same street, filled it with the exact same type of furniture, and set it on fire. Lentini picks up the story.
5: We just said, let's test the hypothesis that this was a child play fire setting, like the defendant said. So we lit the couch on fire. Fire investigators, when they're testifying in cases, they'll say, fire burns up and out. Well, it does that, but only until it reaches the ceiling. And then it begins to behave entirely differently. You can quickly generate heat release rates on the order of 3 megawatts. And to put that in context, your average portable space heater is 1.5 kilowatts. So multiply that by 2,000.
3: You can see a video of this online. It's stunning to watch. As soon as the couch is set on fire, a black cloud of hot gas starts to collect at the ceiling. This cloud descends until all at once, everything in the room bursts into flames. This moment is called flashover.
5: I had expected that the fire would take on the order of at least 10 to 15 minutes before it would make the transition to flashover. The room went to flashover somewhere around 4 minutes. And there was charring in the doorway, there was charring in the hallway, and it looked just like the house where the people died. It went like the defendant said. After this test, I said to the prosecutor, I said, I can't give that deposition tomorrow. I had been on the verge of making a very serious error by testifying against Gerald Lewis. What we know now is that if you let it burn for 3 minutes beyond flashover, it's almost impossible to tell where in the room a fire started. And people were saying, John, you're taking away our tools. And I said, you know, the tools don't work. It's all made up. This is a reality that many fire investigators are still in denial about.
3: This experiment happened more than 20 years ago, and the lessons learned from it are now well established. But it's proven extremely difficult to reopen old arson convictions. In 2004, Texas executed a man named Cameron Todd Willingham, who was convicted largely on the basis of flawed science. After an official state investigation of Willingham's case, the Texas Fire Marshal's Office and the Innocence Project of Texas began to work together. They took a fresh look at arson cases in the state, including the Ed Graff case. Reporter Dave Mann explains.
4: The burn patterns don't tell you anything about how the fire in that shed started. All they tell you is that the wood in that shed was subjected to a very intense fire.
3: But the most compelling new evidence came from a fire investigator named Doug Carpenter.
6: My opinion in this case, based on the evidence and analysis, is this was an accidental fire.
3: Over the past decade, Carpenter has helped develop a new way to investigate fires. Carpenter focused on blood tests taken from the Graff boys. The carbon monoxide levels in Joby and Jason Graff's blood were over 70%, unusually high. When carbon monoxide levels reach 50%, it's usually fatal. Carpenter says that proves the fire could not have happened the way prosecutors said it did. In a hot-burning gasoline fire, the boys would have died from the heat before the carbon monoxide levels in their blood got that high.
6: So that disproves that particular hypothesis.
3: Carbon monoxide is produced when a fire doesn't have enough oxygen to fully combust, which happens right after flashover. He says the boys must have lit the fire in a small compartment, and that went to flashover before the rest of the shed.
6: We can create flashover conditions in smaller compartments within a room. We can create it in the knee hole of a desk. We can create it under a coffee table. We can create it underneath a sofa. I call it a room within a room.
3: Carpenter says the Graff fire likely went like this. At 4:40, Graff and the kids arrived home. Graff stayed in the house. And the boys went out to play, just like Graff said they did. The two boys went into the shed, and they lit a fire. Likely on a shelf or underneath an upholstered chair that was in the shed. Any place where there was a small compartment with a ceiling and three sides. Inside that small compartment, the fire went to flashover. It grew big enough that it no longer had enough oxygen to burn efficiently. It started releasing high levels of carbon monoxide into the air, at the rate of tens of thousands of parts per million. You can only survive that level of carbon monoxide for a couple minutes. At 4:55, the boys were already unconscious, on their backs. The Texas Court of Criminal Appeals has overturned Ed Graff's conviction. He'll be getting a new trial, with Doug Carpenter testifying in his defense. On the one hand, the original scientific evidence against Graff has been completely discredited, and the defense will bring in a national expert who can show how the fire likely was an accident. On the other hand, prosecutors still have a grieving mother, convinced her ex-husband is a cold-blooded killer. As with the first trial of Ed Graff, the jury will not be scientific experts themselves. They will ultimately have to decide who to believe. I'm Michael May.
7: Independent producer Jay Allison at the 2007 Third Coast Conference.
8: They want to make strangers into friends, which is, in some ways, I think what radio does and a good radio story does. 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
7: This is PRX Remix, making strangers into friends.
9: Now, would you mind saying that again rather slowly?
10: I came here to ask you to marry me.
9: Why?
10: Because you have no money.
11: The communications world of technology as we know it, cell phones, GPS, Wi-Fi, Bluetooth, it can all be traced back to Hedy Lamarr, the movie actress. I know, it's like saying Rita Hayworth invented the video game. And if this were the story of a movie, it might just seem wacky.
12: It's not a word I use normally, by the way. It's your word, wacky. It's quite wacky for a film star and a piano player to come up with an idea like that, which is so important in technological terms nowadays.
11: This is Rob Walters. He wrote a book called Hedy Lamarr and the Mobile Phone. He says the story begins at a Hollywood party in 1940. Hedy Lamarr meets a musician named George Antia.
12: They met quite deliberately, although I don't think George knew, so that she could discuss the possibility of enlarging her breasts.
11: I know, this is getting even wackier, but it's true.
12: Yeah, so he had a bit of a reputation in Hollywood for recommending certain things that could be done to stimulate the glandular system.
11: Long before the age of silicone implants. Hedy Lamarr talked with him for a while, and then she left the party. He thought that was going to be the end of it, but
12: when he went out to the car park, she had scrawled her telephone number across his windscreen in lipstick.
11: Her interest in George wasn't necessarily romantic. She wanted to pick his brain. Okay, a little background on Hedy Lamarr. She'd been married to an arms dealer in Vienna, and even though he was Jewish, he was working for the Nazis. And she was both fascinated by his work because she had the scientific mind and just absolutely disgusted by who he was working for. So naturally, by the time she had gotten to the United States, she really wanted to help the war effort. And she couldn't stop thinking about torpedoes.
12: Torpedoes, when launched from a ship, normally just take the course that the ship was on. If the ship that they're aiming at, or submarine or whatever, moves out of the way, they can avoid the torpedo. And they were easily traced. They run off compressed air, so you could see a stream of bubbles behind them.
11: Now, a ship could conceivably control a torpedo using radio waves. But the problem was always encryption, because the enemy, using a radio, could listen in and, you know, even take control of the torpedo. So this was the idea that Hetty wanted to talk to George about. What if the transmission between the ship and the torpedo was broken into little pieces and then spread across the entire radio spectrum?
12: The problem is, a very simple problem, how do you make sure that you're exactly in step?
11: And here's why an experimental composer like George Antheil could solve this problem.
12: George knew how to synchronize pianolas.
11: He wrote a famous composition called Ballet Mécanique that had 16 automatic pianos playing in sync. So George said, well, what if you put a tiny piano roll inside the torpedo?
12: And of course, the ship has exactly the same roll as the torpedo.
11: The holes in the roll determine the frequency that the ship and the torpedo could receive transmissions. They got a professor at Caltech to draw up the patent, and they gave it to the U.S. Navy. And the Navy actually considered it, but the mechanics would have been cumbersome and unreliable.
12: So they went back to their normal lives of being an actress and a piano player.
11: Fade to black.
13: By 1958, the first computer chips are being used.
11: Retired Colonel David Hughes picks up the story from here.
13: Contract engineer for the Navy pulled that patent off the shelf and had no idea that it was Hetty Lamarr, because it was a U.S. naval patent at this time. And then he used a pair of computer chips which could basically synchronize at both ends. And by 1962, the U.S. Navy then had frequency hopping for secure, classified naval communications. And so that went on for the next 40-some years.
11: The Navy engineers called it frequency hopping, which always sounded to me like the name of a swing dance. But the official name was CDMA, Code Division Multiple Access. In 1985, CDMA was declassified for commercial use. Now, at that time, the emerging cell phone industry was in the midst of a big fight over which standard to use. And this one electrical engineer named Irwin Jacobs saw the potential of CDMA. He just started a company called Qualcomm, which is now, you know, a cell phone giant. And he spent years trying to convince his colleagues that CDMA had to be the industry standard.
14: And during that period, there were some professors being quoted from, two in particular from Stanford, that were quoted as saying that CDMA violated the laws of physics, that it would never work.
15: Wow, that's amazing. I mean, you were really just a believer throughout this whole process, long process.
14: Right. I would wake up at 4 a.m. and, you know, try to think, well, is there some technical point or marketing point that we're missing that's going to cause this whole thing to stop? But luckily, we managed to bridge all those issues.
15: Now, what did you find out that Hetty Lamarr was connected to this?
14: Actually, someone sent us a note about that after we had already started to commercialize CDMA. So I was not aware of it until fairly late in the game.
11: Now, in the early 90s, Colonel David Hughes was researching the history of frequency hopping. He came across the original patent.
13: The name of the patent was under Hedwig Keisler.
11: Well, he knew that Hedwig Keisler was the real name of Hetty Lamarr.
13: Well, sure, I was in love with her when I was 13 and she was 24.
16: We truly treated you badly.
17: Badly and foolishly as well. Your offer is ridiculous.
11: The invention of Hetty Lamarr and George Antheil evolved into a family of technologies that we call spread spectrum. It's the world we live in today. 3G, Bluetooth, Wi-Fi, GPS. And I know this sounds like the end of a movie, and it might be soon. I was tipped off to this story when I met a filmmaker at a party named Amy Redford. She and her colleagues are working on the script of a Hetty Lamarr movie.
18: And the thing that's wonderful is you go from seeing her sketching out these incredibly complex concepts on cocktail napkins, and then the next thing you know, she's in like a Vegas-style headdress, standing there and not being able to say anything. being told to shut up by a director.
11: She's an interesting theory about Hedy Lamarr's motivations.
18: This invention was also her personal redemption. I think she needed to do this. She was, you know, in some ways complicit. She married a guy who was selling arms to the Nazis. And, you know, she comes from a Jewish background, and there's things that she needed to do for her own personal sense of self, as well as for, you know, society and the world at large. In history, so many inventions that were meant to bring people together that ended up being used in war. And this is one that was meant to be applied in war and ended up bringing people together.
11: For Studio 360, I'm Eric Malinsky.

bird note. As a flock of ducks lift off from a marsh, their wings reveal large patches of powder blue and emerald. These dabbling ducks are called blue-winged teal. They're petite birds, noticeably smaller than mallards. The male's blue-gray head has a bright white crescent at the base of the bill, and his cinnamon sides and underparts are peppered with dark dots. Females are mottled grayish-brown. Blue-winged teal are long-distance migrants, traveling from nesting areas in Canada and the U.S. to South America for the winter. They feed in shallow water, with a preference during the breeding season for snails and fly larvae. In fall and winter, they seek out plant matter, especially seeds. Blue-winged teal pair up during the winter and migrate together in spring to a nesting area, often to where the female was born. There, the female will lay about 10 eggs, which hatch after 3 weeks. Once the eggs hatch, mother and ducklings walk away from the nest area within 24 hours, never to return to their nest again. Within just weeks, the young will be flying and ready to join their parents in their great migration south. For Bird Note, I'm Michael Stein.

0: It's a late summer evening, and at last I can go outside and enjoy the sounds of the neighborhood. There's a little breeze, the air is cooler, the chorus of insects is soothing, gentle but insistent, an ancient throbbing resonance. Much better than during the day. Summer days in the suburbs are the time of assault, when people attack their lawns with powerful weapons from the chemical and manufacturing industries. Anyone who uses the words quiet and suburbs in the same sentence has never been to a suburb, at least not in the summer. It takes a lot of noise to maintain a lawn. Besides the mower, you've got edgers, trimmers, leaf blowers, weed whackers, core aerators, little tractors, big tractors, slitting machines. I don't know whatever happened to rakes and hand clippers. One thing's for sure, this quest for lawn perfection wouldn't be possible without the Industrial Revolution. So, where did we get the idea that a house should be surrounded by a field of uniform grass kept at the same height? Well, with apologies to the Queen, I'm afraid we must blame the British. It seems that, along with our language, our imperial ambitions, and our ambivalent morals, America also gets its notion of what a lawn should look like from the English. Of course, the estates of the English aristocracy were tended by a staff of gardeners. England also has a milder climate, and the grass that looks so nice there doesn't do as well in North America. In the 1930s, the USDA came up with a blend of imported grasses that would tolerate our climate. Since these grasses are not native, they need help, and that calls for fertilizers, pesticides, and lots of extra water. Since normal people can't afford gardeners who trim by hand, that means lawn machines. American industry to the rescue. A quick Google tells me that today we have 40 million lawnmowers in use. Each emits 11 times the pollution of a new car, and lawnmowers contribute 5% of the nation's air pollution. Plus, more than 70 million pounds of pesticides are used each year, and over half of our residential water is used for landscaping. Don't you love those automatic sprinklers that come on in the rain? Add to that all the time that people spend mowing and edging. Of course, the $2 billion lawn care industry is thrilled about all this enthusiasm, but I gotta ask, is it worth it? Call me old-fashioned, but I actually prefer the looks of a meadow with mixed wildflowers and grasses to the lawn that looks like a pool table. My own lawn is somewhere between. It's mowed, but it's what you might call multicultural. There are at least 5 different kinds of grass with different colors and thicknesses, plus clover, dandelions, mushrooms, a few pine cones, and a rabbit hole or two. There's also some kind of nasty weed with thorns, but even that has nice purple flowers if it gets big enough. Clover, by the way, used to be added to grass seed because it adds nitrogen to the soil. Now we just buy a bag of nitrogen fertilizer, so who needs clover? And what's wrong with dandelions? You can eat them. Some people even make wine out of them. They have happy yellow flowers, yet to most people they indicate your yard is out of control. So I'm down on my hands and knees pulling dandelions. I'm not sure why, but I hope it keeps the neighbors happy. One thing I won't give in to, though, is the chemical spraying trucks, painted green, of course, that roll through the neighborhood. I can only hold my breath, try not to listen, and wait for the evening. Although, with all these air conditioners, even the night's not too quiet. But that's another story. For the Great Lakes Radio Consortium, I'm Ed Herman.
1: 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I want them to know. I want them to choke on their poop.

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9: It was the mid-1990s. 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
10: Meet Aaron Potts, 24-year-old director and co-founder of the Milarepa Fund.
11: And of course, Adam Yauch from the Beastie Boys, instrumental in helping put this concert together. I understand.
9: A lot of people ask me, like, how did the idea of a concert come up? And I'm like, I was an activist. He was a musician. It wasn't really even a conversation. It was just, yeah, we're going to do this.
12: The main reason that we're doing the concert is to raise awareness about Tibet, to let people find out about the Chinese occupation.
10: Adam and Aaron established the Milarepa Fund, a nonprofit organization working to spread the word about China's campaign to wipe Tibetan Buddhist culture off their map.
9: Oh, my God. My biggest fear was it wasn't going to work. I mean, it had never been done before. I can't remember the exact order of how all the yeses started happening, but I remember the feeling of it, and it felt like being strapped to the front of a Mack truck going 150 miles an hour down a highway.
13: Hello, this is Flea from the Red Hot Chili Peppers.
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6: More than 100,000 fans, making it the biggest U.S. benefit show since Live Aid in 1985. It was followed
9: some of the greatest bands of our time.
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9: Of that moment.
6: And Biz Markie, and a thunderous term by Rage Against the Machine.
16: Everybody who cared at all about music during that era knew about Tibet because of those concerts.
9: We had 500 volunteers, mostly Tibetans or Tibet supporters.
17: As a Tibetan in the West, what I saw was somebody who was our generation and bringing together a culture and a moment in a way that we could see ourselves in it.
9: This was a message concert, not a benefit concert. We were there to get people involved in the Tibet movement.
18: I didn't know anything. I was really naive coming in here. I didn't know a thing, but now they've really just opened me up. Like, because I think if anyone knew what was going on, there's just no way they wouldn't do something about it.
9: I always knew that the most important day of our work was the day after the concerts.
6: By a nonviolent protest outside the Chinese consulate in San Francisco by some 300 people, among them Perry Farrell and Chili Peppers bassist Flea.
9: We weren't there to raise money. We were there to raise action.
19: If you want to stay here, you will be arrested. You all understand that? We advise you all individually, and you can make your decision as we approach, right?
9: And I was a music fan, someone who was told at a concert once that I could make a difference. I didn't know that that would lead me to co-found the Tibetan Freedom Concerts with Adam Yauch of the Beastie Boys. And we didn't know if those concerts would work, if anyone would come, if anything could change. What happened surprised all of us. Honestly, it still kind of surprises me. This is the story of those concerts, how they came to be, what happened during and after, and why freedom needs a soundtrack.

0: Freedom Needs a Soundtrack is a Wrong Zen production, produced by Adonde Media. Episode 1, The Power of Music. My dad had a record player and a small collection of records, and I always remember music. I have vivid memories of, like, flipping the records and putting the needle on the vinyl. My parents had a subscription to Rolling Stone magazine, and I remember they were always interesting. Something was always, like, a little irreverent or outside of the normal, I guess. And at around 12 years old, I remember I gave a new friend of mine a subscription to Rolling Stone for her birthday that year, Kelly Patricia Callahan, who became my best friend. As her name implies, she's Irish, and she loved the Irish band U2. As our friendship grew, I also came to love U2, but U2 back then was like, they're not the band they are today. They were a punk band, they were edgy, and they were singing about peace in Ireland and the end of apartheid and things that I just didn't know about yet. And I was too young to see them in concert, according to my parents. So the first three times I saw them perform were on these bootleg videotapes that we had gotten. The first one was U2 at Red Rocks. The concert at Red Rocks had happened in 1983, I think. And it was about a year after that I watched it on this passed around bootleg videotape. And when they sang Sunday Bloody Sunday, Bono is waving this white flag. It's like a surrender flag, but it's not a surrender flag. It's something else, like a peace flag or something. And he has the crowd chanting, no more, no more, no war, no more. And it just blew my mind in such a great way.
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0: About a year later, U2 played at Live Aid. Live Aid was about raising money to stop the famine in Africa.
2: It'll be nearly a year before Ethiopians can expect proper rains again. By that time, thousands of people, perhaps even millions of people, may have died.
0: At that time, we were watching the news, and it was just devastating videos of children dying in front of our eyes of starvation.
3: Final preparations are being made for what they're calling the greatest show on earth, Live Aid for Africa. Tomorrow's 16-hour transatlantic program looks set to reach a television audience of more than a billion people around the world.
0: They say that 40% of humanity watched that concert on television. I remember seeing Wembley Stadium, seeing the audience, and I had never seen a crowd that big before. And they were there to try and do good in the world. So again, I was hooked. And then the third time I got to see them was the Amnesty International concerts.
4: We've got 18 very special guests with us tonight.
0: It was 1986.
4: 18 prisoners of conscience released because of Amnesty International.
0: And it was much more about these political prisoners that were on stage. Political prisoners are people who've been imprisoned for their beliefs, their nonviolent beliefs, or their nonviolent opposition to a government. And all around the world, thousands of people were in prison. Amnesty had this very simple methodology of writing letters to those governments saying, we know you have this political prisoner and we are demanding their freedom. And it worked. Like, letters would free people from prison. And at this concert, there were dozens of freed political prisoners on the stage with these artists. Somewhere in all of that, Bono and a bunch of other people that were performing at the shows said, go start a chapter of Amnesty International at your school. And I did it the next day. I signed up and I started organizing immediately. Every month we would get these packages from Amnesty that say, here's the case of the political prisoner. We're asking you to write letters on behalf of. The idea that you could write letters that take you less than 3 or 4 minutes, you could write these letters and put them in the mail, and combined with thousands of other people's letters, you could free people who were wrongfully imprisoned. It was mind-blowing. Like, sometimes activism feels so big and, like, massive, and, like, you have to have a perfect plan and you have to really know what you're doing, and sometimes you just have to f***ing write a letter, you know? About a year after I started organizing my Amnesty chapter at my high school, Amnesty asked us to write letters on behalf of a group of Tibetan nuns. And these were nuns who had been put in prison because of their desire for Tibet to be an independent nation again. And I think the thing that stood out most to me was that they were just teenagers like us. We were getting ready to write the letters, and I remember that my teacher had lived in a Tibetan refugee camp. His name was David Brown. And, you know, he told us about how Tibet had been an independent country, how China had invaded it.
5: In Peking, they solemnly declared that Tibet was next to be liberated.
0: In 1950, the new communist government of China said Tibet is now part of China. Not only did they do that, but they also erased the history that it had ever been independent. The Dalai Lama, who is the political and spiritual leader of the Tibetan people, fled Tibet in 1959, and thousands of Tibetans followed him.
6: Since his exile from Tibet in 1959, the Dalai Lama has lived in India, where he works for nonviolent change in his homeland.
7: The ones courageous enough to demonstrate against the crushing force of Chinese dominance are the monks and the nuns.
0: The nuns play a really important role in the resistance, as do the monks, for protesting against the Chinese occupation and for demanding a free Tibet.
8: Without children depending upon them, and because they are schooled in selflessness, they are the first to sacrifice themselves for the freedom of their people and freedom of thought.
9: The monks and nuns working for our country more than others, that's because we thinking that is our responsibility.
10: My name is Nawa Sangzhe, and I'm a former political prisoner in Tibet.
0: Nawang Sangzhe became a nun at a very early age, as often is the case in Tibetan families and communities. And at the age of 13, she was arrested for protesting against the Chinese occupation and for demanding a free Tibet.
9: I grew up in Lhasa, Tibet, until 13 years, and then grew up in prison. Yes. I remember we have the biggest protest in 1989, and I joined the several times protest, but at that time, every Tibetans are protesting, so the Chinese, they're fighting and they got the gun.
7: On occasions like these, Chinese civilians join the police by the hundreds in venting their hatred of Tibetans.
9: We only shouted peacefully words with a bare hand, but they're shooting us.
0: The thing that drew me in the most, I think, was the nonviolence with which the Tibetan people met such violence. I think it intrigued me in a way because I was like, could I do that? If it was me and if it was my people and my family, could I meet that violence with compassion and with nonviolence? I think it was around the time that I was writing the letters to try and release the Tibetan nuns. I told my mom randomly that someday I was going to put on a concert for Tibet and you too was going to play at it. And I didn't think about it for the next 10 years. Like, it wasn't a driving force in my life. It was just a random thing that I said that was so what I believed and what I wanted to do. And it was almost like an articulation of my mission in life. in 1989, I was 17 years old. I was completely engrossed in activism and in the idea that we can make change in the world. And up until this part of my life, there were big, big social justice issues that felt impenetrable. And all of a sudden, it was like big, massive changes started snapping into place. Like the Berlin Wall falls down, the Soviet Union crumbles. Nelson Mandela, who had been in prison for 30 years, walks free.
11: Mr. Nelson Mandela, a free man, taking his first steps into a new South Africa.
0: Like these things we never thought could ever happen start happening. And then Tiananmen Square happens.
12: It was noontime today in the center of Beijing when a man walked to the middle of the Avenue of Eternal Peace, which as it happened was already occupied.
0: I remember turning on the news, and that's when the tanks were rolling in.
12: The man was alone, the tank was not.
0: I watch as one man with a plastic shopping bag stood in front of a line of tanks. And he just stood in its way. The tank tried to go around it, and he moved so it couldn't go. And he just kept doing that. That image of one person being able to stop a line of tanks stuck with me. So when I'm working on these social justice issues in other places that feel just as permanent, like Tibet will never be free, I'm like, no, it can be. I saw the Berlin Wall fall, and I saw Nelson Mandela walk free, and I saw a single man stop a line of tanks. My senior year of high school, my teacher had lived in a Tibetan refugee camp just 3 miles over the border of Tibet in Nepal. He taught an anthropology class that I took, and in that class, he wanted us to go on a field trip. And so he brought that up in the class one day, and I blurted out, take us to the village in Nepal. And everybody laughed. Nepal is very far away from Old Saber, Connecticut. So we all just laughed, and class went on. And 3 weeks later, he came back to the class and he said, I have the trip to Nepal approved. There were kids on our trip who had never been on an airplane. And then they were getting on a very long airplane and going to a very different culture. We landed in another world. I mean, as different from where we were from as possible. Like, there were cows and motorcycles and rickshaws and trucks and smog and mountains, like the most gorgeous mountains I've ever seen. There's a couple of pockets of Tibetan communities in Kathmandu. Boda is one of them, and it's the one that I lived in the longest. We were supposed to do a homestay as part of the program, and my Tibetan family, they were refugees. They were not really at home in Nepal. My mom didn't actually speak Nepali. She only spoke Tibetan. And I think that she was just trying to survive every day. She had 5 children that she raised in exile as refugees. And her most important thing was that the kids go to school and get an education. She had so much joy. I mean, she would laugh and joke, and she was just the warmest, most welcoming, most happy person I had met. The last day we were in the refugee camp, the entire community had come out to, wish us off. And a Tibetan elder stood up and he made this long speech. And at the end of it, he turned to face the mountains. And on the other side of that mountain is Tibet. Like, that's how close we were. So he turned to the mountains and he said, someday I hope that our children and your children will play together in a free Tibet. And that has defined my life in so many ways, that statement. That, I mean, he's probably passed at this point, but the possibility of his grandchildren and my children playing together there is real. So when I came back from Nepal, I knew this is what I want to do.

0: When I think my childhood is very happy family. All our neighborhood call our family is the happy family. Because every night my father played jamye and my sister, my brother dancing the Tibetan traditional dance. I remember my mother teach me a song. It says that we will be free soon, you know. My parents' words and those songs give me lots of strength, you know, and courage. Both my parents were very religious and practiced Buddhism very strongly. So when I was little and I really want to be a nun, so I asked my mother and then I asked my father. My parents insisted me to go to school continually and then later you can do the nun. But I was really anxious. So I became a nun at 12 years old. In 1990, when I was 13 years old. At that time, I shouted, "Independent Tibet, long live Dalai Lama," just these two words, and they arrested me. When they tortured, they tortured using many different kind of weapons, like, you know, electric rod, and tortured with sticks and beating on my back. And so they using the many different kind of weapons beating us. And then they asked me, "What do you shout?" And I said, "I shout independent Tibet." And then he so get mad and hold me and put the electric rod in my mouth. I was kept there in 10 months and then I was released and I only spent 15 days with my mother and she passed away. Second time it was 1992 and so I met my friend and she said they're gonna go to the protest. The people who arrested us, they're not uniform. They have a bunch sitting everywhere. That's spy. But people didn't know. So we shouting in the free Tibet and long live Hisa and Dalai Lama. We walking just maybe a few seconds and then almost suddenly jumping some people, not uniform, and then taking somewhere. And I thought I'm going to die because this is the second time. And the first time they beat me so badly. At that time, I was 15 years old, and they gave me the 3-year sentence. They sent me to the Tapji prison.
1: By the early 90s, I was already in college. Nobody knew my name. They just called me Free Tibet, because that's who I was. I was always talking about a free Tibet, whether it was in front of the student hall at a table or organizing little mini benefit concerts with my friends who were in bands or in classes that I was taking. I was just trying to bring together things that I loved and was passionate about. And I was trying to not have to leave who I was to be an activist. I was still organizing letter writing campaigns on behalf of Tibetans and also doing a lot of other work. I was going to protests in New York City. The first Gulf War was just ending.
2: Good evening, everyone. I'm Ann Lindstrom in the Channel 2 newsroom with the latest on the Gulf War.
1: The Rodney King verdict had come out, acquitting the four officers who had clearly and brutally beaten Rodney King.
3: There are fires burning. There are people being beaten. There is looting. It is a dangerous night for the city of Los Angeles.
1: And in 1992 was when there was a referendum that voted to do away with apartheid.
4: White South Africans are flocking to the polls today in one of the country's most historic referendums.
1: The media always portrayed my generation as apathetic and slackers and said we were tuned out. And we really weren't. We were just not seeing ourselves in their version of what the world should look like. I see people like doing amazing art and creating new companies and trying to change the world. I can't think of a single example of social justice and freedom

0: fighting in the world that has been successful and has not included young people at the center of it. Nang Sungjul, I mean, she was so young.
1: In the Chukchi person, we're all young, you know, the around 18, 20, something like that.
0: I didn't hear about Naong as much as the Drapshi 14, they were called.
1: So everybody's young, so love singing song. And also we have lots of beautiful political songs, freedom songs. Usually if the girl is not there, we sing openly in the singing. And then two of them get a chance to borrow tape recorder.
0: Naong and a group of Tibetan nuns sang songs of freedom that were recorded on a little cassette tape and smuggled out of the country. And we knew that this work was going on inside the worst, the most notorious prison inside Tibet. There are so many social justice movements where music is such an important part of it. And, you know, music activates the part of the brain that governs optimism. It brings us together, not just for concerts, but, you know, back in the day around the campfires, we always gathered around music. And in the civil rights movement, it was used as a way that the protesters who knew that they were about to get met with violence could stay calm and hold on to nonviolence. So the fact that these nuns spontaneously did the same thing and used music and freedom songs as a form of protest really kind of speaks to the universal nature of it. When I was in college, I didn't understand how important music is. I just felt it in my body, in my heart. And I also, you know, most activism felt really heavy and uncomfortable to me. I mean, I love a good protest, but that can't be the beginning and end of activism. Like, there had to be something more. And to me, that more was music. Then I found this quote that was and still is one of my favorites by Emma Goldman that says, "If I can't dance, I don't want your revolution." And I knew when I heard that, I knew is what I'm going to do. I'm going to make a revolution.

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Martina Castro was the editor and one of the executive producers. The original theme song is by Money Mark. 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

0: One morning I heard the people on the news talking about a football game that they called the Super Bowl that had been played the day before. I called my friend Julian and asked him if he'd watched it, and he said he had. When I asked him what happened, I was not surprised to hear him say that he fell asleep. This is good. What else is television for? I'm Robert Skoglund in Tents Harbor, Maine.
1: Good morning. Aaron Henkin here from Out of the Blocks, and we're hanging out this morning at a hair salon slash fashion boutique slash barbershop slash entrepreneurial hub slash family hangout on the 1800 block of Pennsylvania Avenue. It's called Sachet Selections, and the woman in charge is Kanae Decatur.
2: I look at everything as a business opportunity. How can I make some money? 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We're in my salon, 1837 Pennsylvania Avenue in Baltimore. So I sell hair, I sell clothes, I have a swimsuit line, and I have the salon. And then upstairs is my partner, Dante. He has a clothing store, it's called Gang Clothing.
3: Gang Clothing stands for Grounded Above Irrelevant Negativity. Dante McCoy Drake Jr.
2: So that's my mate, that's my partner. He has a really dope line, you guys should check it out.
3: It's streetwear, but it's also wanted to be like athletic, but stylish.
2: We've been together for a couple years, so 5 years now.
3: You can't tell Kanae, no. She never gives up. She's most definitely special because of her spirit. And I realized that, man, Kanae is like a law of attraction. We like both work in progress. We like the same people.
1: Must be nice to have him right upstairs.
2: It's bittersweet. Yeah, it is. Overall, it is, yes.
1: Let me have you introduce yourself. Tell me your full name.
4: Davana Smoot, Kanae's mom.
1: Yeah. Tell me what your daughter just did here. Tell me what you just got surprised.
4: My daughter booked me in a bouquet of pink roses for my 1 year survivorship of breast cancer.
1: That was a nice surprise, huh?
4: Yes, it was. I was shocked. I didn't know she had it in her.
2: That's disrespectful.
1: You've got a business where your mom and your sister are here with you as employees. Your boyfriend's upstairs as a partner in the building. I guess family obviously is important to you.
2: Yes, I'm very, very family oriented. So yeah, it was always based on family.
1: What do you want to say to your mom today?
2: That I love you, and I don't know, that's it. Always look at the good, never focus on the negative, because what you think about, you bring about.
5: Muhammad Wright, 1837 Pennsylvania Avenue, Sachet Selection. It's a salon slash barbershop. I'm the only barber in here. Work 7 days a week. This shop is definitely a oasis from Pennsylvania Avenue. And I personally would like to make the atmosphere relaxing, have people calm, not thinking about what's going on out there. Some kids just be out here ready to die. Like, they're not scared of death or nothing like that. You know, they don't have nothing else to live for. They don't have any guidance, nothing.
1: You're a devout practicing Muslim, yeah? You go to the masjid on a regular basis.
5: Yes.
1: From your spiritual studies, are there words of wisdom from the Quran that you return to on a regular basis?
5: The main one I like to implement is what you want for your brother, what you want for yourself.
1: What you want for your brother, what you want for yourself.
5: What you want for yourself, right.
1: Muhammad Wright, along with Kanae Decatur, Dante Drake, and Delvana Smoot at Sachet Selections on the 1800 block of Pennsylvania Avenue. You can hear more voices from this block on the Out of the Blocks podcast. Stories set to music by Wendell Patrick. I'm Aaron Henkin.

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1: The Lemon of Pink.
2: Hi, my name is Ricky Sherman. I live in Buffalo Grove, which is 20 miles northwest of Chicago. It's a pretty nice suburb, and our house is two-story, like most of the houses around here. Right now, we are going downstairs live to see my mom. Here she is in the kitchen making pizza, and right now the pizza's in the oven. Say hi, Mom.
3: Hi.
2: In the background, you can hear my sister Dawn, which I'm about to introduce. She is 2.5 years old. She's really cute and she talks a lot. And here's a word from Dawn. Say hi.
4: Hi.
2: Say bye, Dawn.
4: Bye, Dawn.
2: No. Dawn, say bye.
4: Bye.
2: Okay. Here we are in my room, and my closet is next to my desk. So, here's the clothes, and okay, that's it for my closet. Now, I basically like dinosaurs and space, so I have a lot of those kinds of books. And then I have regular novel books, and here is my nightstand, which has my radio on it. Okay, here we are flipping through the radio stations. 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
2: Basically all types of music, but my favorite song is called One of Us. Ironically, it's my favorite song because my dad's an atheist and it's

0: My dad's name is Robert Sherman, and he's an atheist, which means he doesn't believe in God.
1: Well, it doesn't make my house really any different. I mean, my dad doesn't like it when my sister says, like, bless you when she, like, sneezes. Other than that, it's no big deal. I mean, I say, oh my God, all the time. The only thing that's different, really, is, like, my dad has a license plate that says atheist, and that's probably the only thing that you could, if you were just passed by our house, that would be the only thing that could tell you that my dad's an atheist. I mean, it's not like neon signs saying, the atheist lives here, or something like that. It's sort of hard for me. Kids at school think that being an atheist, you worship the devil and you think the devil is the best thing in the whole wide world. When they nag me about the devil, I'll tell them that an atheist doesn't believe in the devil, and also I'm not an atheist, really. I'm sort of confused, I'm not sure. And so they'll say, yeah, sure. Before I used to think that I was atheist. Now I'm not really so sure. I'm sort of confused because I don't know what to believe.

0: say really loud.
1: Okay, I want you to say a few words for me, okay? Can you say, God bless you?
0: God bless you.
1: Can you say, thank God?
0: Thank God.
1: Okay, what has Daddy taught you to say? What is God?
0: Victory.
1: Okay, did Daddy teach you to say that?
0: Yeah.
1: Okay. Now we're going to go talk to Mommy, okay? Now, here we are going over to my mom, who's flipping the channels of the television. Okay, my mom's name is Celeste, and she's agnostic, which means she thinks there might be a God, but then again, she's not sure, so she's, like, sort of confused. So, what religion are you?
2: I don't believe in any organized religion, if that's, you know, I'm not, you know, Catholic or anything like that. I personally believe that if there is such a thing as a God, that he's probably not what we have pictured him to be, but I really don't know if I accept the concept that there's nothing.
1: So do you think people of the same religion should just marry, or a person of, like, the Jewish religion should only marry Jewish people, or do you think they should just marry whoever they feel like?
2: That's a difficult question because, you know, they say that love conquers all. Well, that's not always the case.
0: I want to sing Skimmery.
1: Hold on.
0: Okay, Skimmery.
1: Okay, here is Dawn and my mom singing Dawn's favorite song. Okay, start singing.
2: Skittle.

0: Thank you. Our last speaker is Robert Sherman.
1: Good evening, Mayor, members of council. My name is Robert Sherman. I'm the founder of the National Civil Rights Foundation.
2: My dad fights a lot of religion battles. Like, once he tried to get rid of the under God part in the Pledge of Allegiance or make it so it's not mandatory to say it. When I was in fifth grade, I wanted to join the Boy Scouts, and in their oath, they said, "I will do my duty to God and his country," and other stuff like that. And my dad didn't like that. He told the Cub Scout leaders that I was an atheist and that my dad was an atheist. And so they had to contact the board of the Cub Scouts or whatever, the main cheese guy. So they let me join for like 2 weeks. After 2 weeks, they told my dad that I couldn't be in it and he couldn't be a Cub Scout leader. So we went to court and I think we lost. But I'm pretty sure we lost.
3: Right, now you got to pick up your recorder and follow me. Because, you know, I'm a busy guy.
2: Okay.
3: You're lucky to be getting this interview. All right, come on, follow me.
2: Okay. Why did you become an atheist?
3: Oh, I was always an atheist, Ricky.
2: You mean right when you were born you were an atheist, or?
3: We're all... Stick the microphone in my face. Very, very good. Okay, we're all born atheists. Some people are taught to be superstitious.
2: Do you ever think about whether there might be a God?
3: Oh, yeah, I think about it all the time. I think about whether there might be a God. I take another look at the evidence, and I come to the same conclusion every single time. God is make-believe.
2: So what do you think happens when you die?
3: When you die, you rot. You know, you become food for maggots.
2: Do you feel I should believe a certain belief, or do you care what I believe?
3: Sure I care. I hope you grow up to be an atheist. But this is a free country. You can, whatever opinion you arrive at is your business, not mine. Of course, I'm a good salesman, and so far my efforts to sell you on the logic and merits of atheism have been successful, haven't they?
2: Yeah.
3: Yeah. Yeah, Dad.
2: Have you ever considered changing your license plate, which says atheist on it?
3: The license plate stays.
2: Okay, that's it.
3: All right, get out of here.
2: Well, thank you. Now go away.
3: Yeah, don't come back for 4 days, right?
2: Yeah. Okay, bye. Thank you.

Kids usually pick up their religion from their parents, but I don't really think that kids should just automatically have their parents' religion or whatever. Sometimes at night, when I'm thinking about it, I often wonder what happens when you, like, die. I mean, what becomes of you? I mean, do you just go into a hole in the ground and then just rot away and it's a lot of nothingness, or does something else happen? So maybe I think that there might be a God and that something different happens to you when you die. I just probably won't, like, be any certain religion. I'll probably just be whatever religion my wife would be. Because, I mean, if my wife's Christian, I mean, I love putting up, like, a Christmas tree and decorating and stuff like that. If my wife's Christian and if she's Jewish, I wouldn't mind celebrating Hanukkah or anything like that. And that would be really cool.

0: was Ricky in Buffalo Grove, Illinois. Ricky produced his story with Joe Richman of Radio Diaries for the Teenage Diaries series. 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
1: So I was at a family reunion this summer, hanging out with my little cousin, Gavin, and we were just messing around, and he does this amazing T-Rex impersonation. So I recorded it, and it's just this nice little moment that we had.

Oh man, there's another T-Rex still left in the world.

0: world.
1: Oh man, it ate someone.
0: Now you run and say, okay.
2: I'm David Weinberg, and you're listening to Random Tape.
0: There's a couple things I want to say about speaking. One, the thing about sound is that it's physical. When I speak my words with my voice, they vibe out to you and touch you, vibrating into you and moving you. Two, sound is ethereal. It's in the air. It moves out to you, touches you, and then it moves on. There and then gone. Leaving just a sonic trace, a memory, thought, or story. That then resides inside you, maybe to be spoken again. Three, sound dissipates, but never disappears. It gets absorbed into stuff. But it's all here, still in the universe. The sound waves spoken by our foremothers and far-off cousins are still here, still vibrating out into the universe. Because of the ethereal quality of speaking, it's hard to know when it started. But using elaborate systems of measuring phonemic diversity, we've got some estimates that about 350,000 years ago, we started talking in Africa. We started making sounds with each other, playing with this magical internal instrument, releasing ourselves from ourselves. And we kept doing it until our sounds gathered meanings, and those meanings got complicated, and those complications needed new sounds, and on till we were talking. Then around 3000 BCE, we started writing. So let me say some things about writing. One, writing lasts longer. Depending on what materials you're using and what the weather's like, your writing might last hundreds or thousands of years. Two, writing is a reminder. It's going to last, so it's a tool for memory. Before writing, we spoke and sang our stories. Held our histories in our heads. When we write them down, there's a shift, for sure. Our shared stories get privatized, owned, authored. What I'm wondering is, which really lasts longer? The written word can last for thousands and thousands of years, but the spoken word is still vibing out into the universe forever. You can burn a paper, but you can't burn a frequency. So is it better to bounce into the universe for eternity? Or to live on a page, get held, get emailed, get stacked, get lost. And here's a funny thing. These words, these ones here, that I'm speaking, they're all of these things. I wrote them down on a computer, and now I'm reading them in my closet, into a microphone. And from here, they're going to go back to the computer, to your computer. But they're also leaping out of that closet. Riding their waves out of my apartment, out of Halifax, off the coast, and past the atmosphere. You're hearing them now. We're connecting, you and me, but I'm also connecting to infinity.
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4: My name is Rabbi Neil Blumhoff, and these are your liner notes on Billie Holiday.
5: Good morning, Holiday. You old gloomy.
4: How do we claim Billie Holiday? How do we possess her music or her voice? The assumption was that she was a particular kind of woman coming from a life of destitution and prostitution. And when she opened her mouth to sing, you heard a very different kind of voice. Or perhaps you imagined that she was singing directly to you. And when one heard her, one stopped short, almost dazed, not sure of which road to take, because our assumptions were shaken, and because an invitation was given in ways that we couldn't imagine or didn't imagine our life to extend.
5: Saying to you, good morning, honey, what's new?
4: In her shadow, we can open ourselves up, expose our vulnerability, and in doing so, name those things that keep us from each other, those things we don't overtly acknowledge, yet secretly know.
5: My man don't love me, treats me also mean.
4: To search ourselves for the limits and for the suffocating passions that we have that block another to grow. With Billie Holiday, we can renew ourselves to treat each other fairly, to be more generous to each other, and to be more understanding. To transcend the sense of victimhood, I think, is one of the greatest legacies of Billie Holiday. However, Billie Holiday was a victim.
5: Southern trees bear strange fruit.
4: The Greeks talk about Icarus, who wanted to touch the sun, but yet was melted by its heat and fell back to earth. In our ways of thinking of Billie Holiday, in our ways of thinking of each other and ourselves, as we aspire to touch the sun, to be mindful of her journey, and to be mournful or cognizant of her fall. My name is Rabbi Neil Blumhoff, and you've been listening to Liner Notes, a project of Views and Brews, KUTX 98.9. Listen well, and have courage.

0: It was noon, and I was in the Green River Bar in Daniel, Wyoming. I was the only customer. I'd been floating down the Green River in a canoe, but the wind started blowing so hard, I was just getting pinned against the shore. I saw this town, Daniel, and figured I'd hole up until the wind died down. The bartender was an older woman. She was washing glasses left over from the night before. A German shepherd lay asleep on the concrete floor. On the mirror behind the bar were photos of the woman throwing a frisbee to the dog. To make conversation, I said, "I see your dog likes to catch the frisbee." She said, "He sure does, don't you, Fritz? You love playing catch." Fritz picked his head up off the floor and looked at her. "I used to know a shepherd that was crazy about the frisbee," I said, "but his hips went bad and he had to stop. Broke his heart." "Fritz has good hips," she said, "but he had an eye disease called pannus that attacks the corneas. It got worse and worse, and finally we had to have his eyeballs removed." "He's blind?" "He doesn't have any eyes," she said, "so yes, he's blind." "He must miss catching the frisbee," I said. "No," she said, smiling. "He still plays catch. Those photos were taken after his operation." I didn't believe it, so she offered to show me.
1: Well, I'm Pat Walker, and we're in Daniel, Wyoming. We're in our front yard, but it doesn't matter where we might be, because this dog likes to play with his frisbee. Yes, you love showing off, don't you? Good dog.
0: The way they did it was Fritz would run in a circle about 10 feet in diameter, and Pat stood back about another 10 feet, and when Fritz came around, she'd throw it. Fritz would jump up and try to catch it.
1: Good dog.
0: Sometimes he'd catch it, sometimes he didn't.
1: Oop, my fault.
0: Even though it was choreographed, Pat didn't always throw it at the same time. She didn't always throw it in the same place.
1: Okay. Good dog.
0: It was amazing.
1: This is the way he always played. See, this is how he played when he was sighted. And then I could look back, but it wasn't awfully long till he finally caught it once. He wanted us to do it, and of course he'd miss and miss and miss. But he didn't get tired of it. And so we just kept going until he caught it. And like I say, if I've been good at it, why, I've had him catch it up to 50 times without missing. His life is very full. He does everything he did before. A little slower, maybe. And he takes some bad knocks, but not too many anymore.
2: So how do you think he does it? How does he know?
1: He hears, because see, like when that car came by, then he blows it. Huh. Good job. Come to me. Yeah, can you calm down now? Why don't you lie down for a minute? No, lie down. Fritz, down. Lie down just for a minute. Here, lie down. Come on.
2: What's it like living here, out here?
1: Wonderful. Here by choice. And besides this wonderfully beautiful country, why, I always said I didn't know whether I loved the people or the country most. Pretty special.
0: While Pat was talking to me, she wasn't throwing the frisbee, and Fritz was getting impatient. He was standing there between us, and I was holding the microphone up to Pat, and suddenly he jumped up and bit down on the end of the microphone.
1: Oh, Fritz, easy! Oh.
0: He thought the microphone was the frisbee. I don't know how else to explain it, and even then I can't explain how he knew to bite that spot. Microphones don't make sound, they record sound. Although it never worked very well after that. A dent in the metal screen. Now it sits on my bookshelf with a 1,000-year-old arrowhead, a photo of an Eskimo in a kayak, and some rocks from Yellowstone Lake. Sometimes I show it to people. See this dent? It was made by the tooth of a blind German shepherd who thought it was a frisbee. This is Scott Carrier.

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4: Sound is so important. 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But if we were to go to a quiet place and simply be alone in the silence of nature, that deep ability to listen occurs. And what do we hear? Yeah, what do we hear?
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5: Last year, Defense Secretary Pete Hegseth has been hosting several worship services at the Pentagon, Christian worship services. Church and state separation issues aside, the tone of these services has gotten a lot of attention. And if you haven't seen it, I wanted to play you a little bit of it.
6: Give them wisdom in every decision, endurance for the trial ahead, unbreakable unity, and overwhelming violence of action against those who deserve no mercy.
5: I was thinking a lot about this kind of strident rhetoric when Pope Leo released his first encyclical this past spring. An encyclical is one of the most authoritative documents the Catholic Church can publish, so this was a big opportunity for the Pope. While he talked a lot about AI, he used this encyclical to also comment on the idea of a just war. He didn't mince words. He said it was, quote, outdated. The concept of a just war is something I will admit I have not thought very much about since my college theology classes, but we're hearing so much more about it now. And the idea, at least in Christianity, of a just war is that there are actual conditions that must be met in order for war to be morally justified. For example, wars can happen if you are acting in self-defense, but only if all other alternatives have been exhausted. And the way that you wage war is also really important to determine whether or not it is moral or not. Pope Leo went on to say that we are witnessing a, quote, troubling revival of war as an instrument of international politics, while the very ethical principles that had previously limited its use are being eroded. And he added, while it's much easier to start a war than stop it, quote, humanity is slipping into a violent culture of power. No algorithm can make war morally justified. And that's what we're going to talk about today. I'm joined by two guests who have been thinking about the concept of a just war for decades. Rabbi David Saperstein is the Director Emeritus of the Religion Action Center of Reform Judaism. He's the first rabbi in American history to have been designated a U.S. ambassador and served as the United States Ambassador at Large for International Religious Freedom. He's also an attorney and the author of Jewish Dimensions of Social Justice, Tough Moral Choices of Our Time. David, thank you so much for being with us.
7: Pleasure.
5: I also want to welcome theologian Miroslav Volf. He grew up a Pentecostal Christian in the former Yugoslavia, a Protestant minority in the region, with Croats being predominantly Catholic, Serbs, Eastern Orthodox, and Bosnians, Muslim. In the 1990s, conflicts between these groups erupted into one of Europe's most deadly wars, resulting not just in the carving up of Yugoslavia, but many, many war crimes and genocide. And many of these horrors were justified in Christian terms. And Miroslav, now a professor of theology at Yale Divinity School and director of the Yale Center for Faith and Culture, has spent his life as a scholar and activist trying to understand that. Miroslav, welcome.
7: I'm delighted.
5: So Miroslav, as I just said, I feel like most of my life, the idea of a just war has been an academic concept. And really, it's just been the past year that I've started to hear a lot of politicians use this term here in Washington. So can I just start by asking you what our current understanding, our legal understanding of just war and international law, how much of that comes from religious law, religious thinking, or religious traditions, particularly, of course, Christianity?
7: Well, there's a long tradition to try to think through how does justice or doing justice look like in the theater of war. And I think it originated in part by the great Christian thinker, Saint Augustine. And he was wrestling with a kind of tension. Tension on the one hand was that he belonged to the religious tradition at whose heart, in a sense, is command by Jesus Christ, not just to love one's neighbors, but also to love one's enemies. As the sun shines on good and the bad, so also should we embrace not just those who are good to us, but also our enemies. So love of enemies as a definitive of the Christian tradition. And then it has powerful effects through the first century of Christianity. But Augustine was living in a situation in which empire has become Christian, then had to ask the question, to what extent engaging in war can be deemed to be the right thing to do, and can we pursue justice in that context? And I think that motivated his thinking and the tradition that followed it.
5: Because prior to that, Christians were generally considered to be pacifists.
7: That is, pacifist, or they felt that they had to actually make good on that command, and therefore one ought not to be a soldier.
5: When did that change?
7: Well, it started changing, I think, with the conversion of Constantine. There was a kind of a pressure there. But I think it was really important what happened. And often when a religion becomes a kind of a dominant cultural force, so they manipulate with religion in order to achieve their own purposes, they take religion into their surface. But it's also a very important thing that religion is associated with identity. And it's played the role in the conflict of which I was witness in former Yugoslavia, namely in Serbia and Croatia. You had this notion that there's such a thing as heavenly Serbia. You had this notion that God and the Croats, as if God had some particular interest in Croats as opposed to all other nations. And so that in some ways protection of Croatness, of us, was a God's work that we are doing. And often religion then ends up what I call thinned out, so that it simply has a symbolic representation. I think the most interesting for me case of that is if you would see sometimes during the war on Serbian tanks, a kind of three fingers lifted up. And some people thought, oh, what is that? A botched victory sign? And actually, it wasn't a botched victory sign. Actually, it was an indication that we Serbians, we cross ourselves with three fingers together, symbolizing Holy Trinity, and two fingers folded down, symbolizing two natures of Christ, and then we make a sign of the cross. Now think of that. It was the symbol that you could see all of the place where victory was celebrated, right? Which is to say, did any of these people holding this sign have in mind at all the depth of the symbolism in that gesture? Absolutely not. It simply served, that is us as opposed to them, Catholics, and Catholics that Westerners cross themselves with no particular gesture of the hand, fingers not in any way symbolizing anything.
5: David, can I just go to you and ask you, as we've talked about the sort of Christian historical tradition of war, what does that look like in Judaism?
8: So there are the close parallels between the Jewish attitude towards war and the limitations of what is allowed, how force and violence is allowed to be used, the Christian form, and the international legal system. They're really, you know, there are just causes for war, and that includes a moral cause for the war, a legitimate authority, the right intention as a moral principle. I'm blending the three sources together now. And then it had to be fought, this just cause, in a way that meant moral norms, protection of civilians, proportionality of force in relation to the goal to be achieved, and a whole series of protections. In the Jewish tradition, we have a very distinct one called Baal Tashkit, about not destroying the environment in the process. I think the idea being that war should be fought in a way that when it was over, civilian life could resume as normally and quickly as possible. So a lot of these common themes link them together. I think it is important to know that in terms of the very incisive description you gave, Miroslav, that the Pope in the encyclical actually addresses this directly, saying that it is forbidden to use religion as a justification for war, and religion should never be manipulated as a tool towards war. So he makes that very point. And watching the pontiff...
5: Is that point ever made in Judaism, that like you shouldn't use religion as a justification for war?
8: You got to remember that here, and I kind of chuckled as you were describing the change when Constantine took over. When religious groups are minorities without power, they often will come up with broad principles without qualifying them that much. Once they get melded with power, religion and power come together. Once the religion and power come together, then you find very often that they will find increasing justifications under their moral construct to allow war for it to be fought as effectively just measured by military success. Judaism, from the time of the exile from the Holy Land under the Romans until 1948, were never vested with the power to actually actualize the ideas that develop. So the idea of manipulating religion in the name of some military goal didn't really occur in real life until the contemporary times. And one can judge how effectively or ineffectively Israel as a Jewish state is following the norms that have been prescribed.
5: I do want to talk about that, but I do want to ask if you can just put on your ambassador hat and just give us a sense of, as we've been talking about both of these traditions, what international law says about what war is justified. And then I want to ask both of you also just about if that's even a relevant question anymore when we think about international law and the international order, which the Pope talked about.
8: Well, under Article 51 of the UN Charter, there is a right to self-defense. And that right to self-defense also permeates the justification for the use of force in Christian just war theory and in Jewish just war theory. That is both defense when you are attacked and intervening in defense where innocent people are going to be hurt and there being a moral obligation to protect innocent people. The question really becomes complicated, and particularly when you look at how you might apply it to current situations, about when preemptive war would be allowed, when someone believes they're going to be attacked, and when the force is allowed to avoid actually being attacked.
7: It seems that one of the very clear things that Leo says, and he echoes Pope Francis, is that this ought not to be construed as self-defense and is not appropriate use of just war kind of thinking. That's a controversial statement, but it's fairly clearly...
5: Do you agree with that? Do you think that the way that, I mean, we've heard American politicians say, No, of course there's just war. There's just war theory. Catholics believe in just war.
7: Well, yes, of course. But here's the passage from the encyclical, and it's quotation of another encyclical by Pope Francis. Mm-hmm. There are, of course, rigorous condition of moral legitimacy that has to be applied in the case of self-defense. Yet it is easy to fall into an overly broad interpretation of this potential right. And this is, some would also wrongly justified, preventive attacks or acts of war that can hardly avoid entailing evils and distorters graver than the evil to be eliminated. So he thinks that this preventive action is actually not allowed.
5: That's really the problem.
8: Yeah. So March 29th, the Pope said, "Brothers and sisters, this is our God, Jesus, King of Peace, who rejects war, whom no one can use to justify war." And the same homily said, "God does not listen to the prayers of those who wage war." And on April 10th, he said, the Pope wrote, actually writing on X, which interesting way for the Pope to be communicating, and also a sign of the changing times. "Anyone who is a disciple of Christ, the Prince of Peace, is never on the side of those who once wielded a sword and today drop bombs." On May 5th, under some pressure of pushback on the strong declarative nature of this, he said, "Self-defense has traditionally always been allowed by the Church." Of course, many said, "This sounds like you're saying you can't even use force for self-defense, or Jesus wouldn't approve using force for self-defense." To talk about just war today, complex problem, you have to analyze it on many levels. But ever since the entrance into the nuclear age, the whole concept of war has to be reevaluated with terms today. And we should note right before the encyclical that Bishop James Massa, the chair of the U.S. Conference of Catholic Bishops, again responding in part to pressure from others saying, "What does this mean?" said, "For over 1,000 years, the Catholic Church has taught just war theory. And it is that long tradition a Holy Father carefully references in his comments on war. A constant tenet is a nation can legitimately take up the sword in self-defense once all peace efforts have failed." That always being a very normal requirement here. "That is, to be a just war, it must be a defense against another who actively wages war," yes, suggesting preemptive war might not be allowed. And then in the encyclical, he used the words that everyone is asking about, where he says, "Yes, self-defense is a valid use of force, strictly interpreted or applied." And everyone, those are words strictly applied or defined that have never been used before. And everyone says, "What does that mean?"
7: Yes.
8: So here's an interesting differentiation that often is made in discussions about just war in terms of preemptive war. Is there a difference between preemptive war when, let's say, you see an army approaching, where it was very easy to know when you would soon be under attack? That should be differentiated between a preventive war, a war that there is not an imminent attack, but you have reason to believe that down the road, it is very likely someone is going to attack. In almost all of our traditions, that second category is not a permissible use of force because it undercuts diplomacy. And if you say it's valid, then anyone can do it.
5: Right. So the thing I find interesting is we have a rabbi and two Protestants here talking about what the Pope is saying. And I think a lot of people listening who are thinking we should just be keeping religion out of this conversation. I imagine you would, both of you would disagree.
7: I certainly would disagree. I think religion has to be careful how it engages in the debate, but both David and I are on the same page with that. And I do believe that religious voices should be heard. What I have been troubled about the most recent war in Iran, how little there was a discussion, moral discussion, of the type that we are having right now about that particular war.
5: About the, whether the categories, which you're talking about, David, like the prevention. Right.
8: This was clearly a preventive war.
7: Well, what I'm simply saying is that moral categories were not used at all. right? And I contrast that to when we had war with Iraq. There was pretty robust discussion, moral discussion.
5: By whom?
8: May I?
7: Yes, please.
8: It was incredible.
7: Yeah.
8: Here during that period in the 90s, beginning with the first Gulf War,
7: yes,
8: moving through the Gulf Wars of the aughts, there has never been a time I can remember in any other war where there was more debate in the public, on the floor of Congress, yes, by senators and congresspersons using just war rhetoric, just war analysis to analyze what should happen, what would be permitted, and how it should be fought.
5: And none of that happened
8: at that time.
5: Is there any way you could point to that happening?
8: Well, the one caveat, sadly, is the use of religion by our Secretary Hegseth and others, declaring God is on our side and we're fighting this for God, something that I can never remember, you know, other than in broad terms before, to encourage people, God will watch over you, let's pray God will watch over you kind of language. But this kind of use of this as a justification for war, that is really a rarity.
5: We wanted to play some of Defense Secretary Pete Hegseth from March. He's been hosting monthly prayer services at the Pentagon, Christian prayer services.
9: Grant this task force clear and righteous targets for violence. Surround them as a shield. Protect the innocent and blameless in their midst. Make their arrows like those of a skilled warrior who returned not empty-handed. Let every round find its mark against the enemies of righteousness and our great nation.
5: Miroslav, first, is this is not directly from the Bible. It sounds like it is.
7: Maybe there are some.

0: the idea that is common to both Jewish and Christian tradition, that because each of us is...
1: And Islamic traditions as
0: Islamic
1: well.
0: Islamic tradition, yes, I think what I'm about to say fits Islamic tradition as well, that each of us, because we were created in God's image, are of inestimable value. Each individual person, which is to say, I think before we start talking about just war and unjust war, we need to talk about the value of individual human beings, which means I have an 8-year-old daughter, which means that every 8-year-old daughter or whatever age daughter is in Iran, in Lebanon, in Gaza, in Sudan, is of equal value as my own 8-year-old daughter. I can take care of those girls. I don't have responsibility for that. But I have as much responsibility not to harm them as I do those who are very close to me. How come that that most fundamental and most sacred, next to God, the most sacred conviction that we have, namely that we're created in the image of God, of infinite value, doesn't figure?
2: I think that one of the reasons that Pope Leo had been using those lines about God is not in favor of anyone who uses this sort was looking at a situation like Russia and Ukraine, in which both parties probably are invoking God on their side. And I think he was saying exactly what Miroslav was saying. That's not the way God interacts with us. I just do want to put a marker down that there are the lines that he may have been building on in Deuteronomy, in which it says that God will go into battle with you. So it's not to say that that idea is not there at all. But as our thinking over the centuries evolved, the just war norms were set to place limitations on the force in order to protect moral standards here that would apply to everyone on both sides.
1: So we've been talking about Iran. We've been talking about the U.S. Can I ask you about the Israel side of this, David? Do you feel like there is, like, what you talked about in the U.S. in the 90s or the early aughts, like a very robust debate in Congress among, has that happened in Israel over the past few years?
2: I don't think that it has happened with any kind of intensity, because I think for almost all Israelis, from the most conservative right-wing Israelis to the most passionate left-wing peace activists in the country, the idea of responding to the Hamas attack of October 7 being a just cause seem to be absolutely clear to people. Where you did get debates in Israel is over time, as a question of whether or not what appeared to be the use of starvation as a weapon of war, what appeared to be here excessive use of force that would be harming civilians despite Israel's efforts to warn civilians and get them out of the way, constantly hitting civilian targets, hospitals and schools and places that civilians would be gathered at, that this was a violation of international and Jewish moral restraints as well. But the trauma of what happened on October 7th was so deep that I think it served to dull a lot of the instincts maybe to have a more robust debate in this. There are two caveats I would give to what I said earlier about preventive war. What I indicated, I think, is a clear norm throughout history. And I think one of the reasons the Pope said, I don't know that just war norms aren't outdated now, and cited nuclear weapons as an example. What does imminent mean if all it takes is somebody 3,000 miles away pressing a button to attack you minutes later with devastating force? Is that meet the test of immediacy and imminency if you really believe that's going to happen? For Jews and Palestinians, we are witnessing a conflict over many, many decades driven by two survival narratives. The Israeli people, survival narrative has been all we've wanted to do was live in peace with the people around us. They attacked us in 48. They approached us in 67. They attacked us in 73. They've walked away from every offer of peace agreement. We're surrounded by enemies. Iran, Hamas, Islamic Jihad, Hezbollah, the Shia militias in Iraq, the Shia militias in Syria, the Houthis in Yemen, all of whom have been dedicated to our destruction. This requires us

0: to take dramatic steps and powerful steps to protect ourselves. And they would argue only Israel's strength, enhanced by American support, stands in the way of those people achieving what they wanted. And of course, the Palestinian narrative is this was our homeland. We were driven out in 48. Our dreams of having our own nation have been quashed forcefully and brutally by the Israelis. They have had no regard for the protection of civilians in the way that wars have been fought. We see it in Lebanon. We see it in Gaza, they would argue. We see it with their complicity with the violence on the West Bank. These are two peoples believing they have so few choices other than this. And I think for many others, it's looking at this and saying, why is it not clear there's no military solution that's ever going to protect you? With all your power, you haven't eliminated Hamas. You haven't eliminated Hezbollah. You've constrained them significantly. You've constrained and damaged Iran's capability. Why isn't this the time to sit down and try and work it out when you have, for the first time ever, the Abraham Accord countries, probably Saudi Arabia, Egypt, Jordan, all the EU, the international community, US, all committed to trying to work out a peaceful resolution? What an unprecedented moment. And it can't get by the survival narrative. One thing that Israel could do to send a powerful signal is to say publicly and actualize the fact it will stop the settle of violence on the West Bank. Israel can do that without one iota of damage to its security. So, you know, the new technology raises serious questions about imminence of a possible attack here and the asymmetry of people who fight a war hiding in civilian centers undercuts it even more. And those are the dilemmas we face.
1: I want to ask a very quick question. There may be a parallel, and you'll tell me whether I'm right, with kind of Hexit rhetoric in Israel. If I understand, remember correctly, Bibi Netanyahu has invoked Amalek in early speeches motivating action against Palestinians. Now, that's a very dangerous image because it calls for total annihilation of the entire people.
0: Yes, it was that.
2: I don't know the story of Amalek.
0: The tribe in the Bible, described in the Bible, who during the Exodus and the traveling through the wilderness would attack the stragglers, the weak, the sick, the vulnerable, the children, the elderly, and with the intent of destroying the Jewish people, I believe. And God gave a mandate that they should not be forgotten. They should be wiped out in their entirety. Over the centuries, that has been understood in different ways by the rabbis in a way that it would mute the argument for a genocidal action in terms of how we hear what we hear God calling for, which is basically to ensure the protection of the people and recognition. There are lots of different ways as the world changes to achieve that. But the use of that was deeply troubling, and the Ben-Gaviers and Smotrichers and others picked up on that, and were using more explicit contemporary language about wiping them out, driving them out, ethnic cleansing. So that is a perfect example of the use of religion to inflame a situation, incite violence, undercut efforts at peace and finding peaceful resolution.
3: After this break, we'll be back.
2: Miroslav, you know, when we're talking about ethnic cleansing, I feel like I just want to ask you about coming from the former Yugoslavia, living through a war divided on the wrong religious lines. Can you just share a little bit about your story and how that led you to all of the things that you do today?
1: Yes, the war in former Yugoslavia had an important, it was kind of a marker in my own theological engagement because I felt I needed to engage with the issue. I was placed before the situation, what do I do when one third of my country is occupied, when great many of its inhabitants have been driven out. What is my response? And the book that I wrote was Exclusion and Embrace, in which I try to struggle with this. My own commitment is to love of enemies. And what does a person with my own commitment, what does that person do in a situation of such injustice? And I know what my gut was telling me. Well, just give me a few B-52s and I'll solve this problem right away. And I knew also that that would be a kind of betrayal of my humanity. One of my most vivid memories, and I think the sermon that I preached that I would remember the most, was I was preaching in my own hometown where I was born, and it has swollen to twice its size with refugees from across the river Drava. And I was invited to preach in a church, and about 50% of the congregation were refugees, exiles, basically from their land. And I chose to preach the text, Psalm 137, where we sat at the river of Babylon with deep sorrow when we thought about Zion, right? And then besides, you can kind of see the grief and inability to sing a song, powers that be taunting them by wanting them to sing the song about Jerusalem to the Lord. And then kind of way the experience of the people ends with, blessed is the one who takes your little ones and dashes them at the rock, right? Some of the worst texts that we can have. But I want to say, this is my holy book, right? So as a Christian, I think that this is the word of God. I have to deal with that question. What does it tell me? And I read that passage, and there was absolutely hushed silence. All eyes were intent on me. What am I going to say? And what I said about this passage is that here's the psalmist who is speaking the grief, the anguish, the deep rage that is in the heart of any person who finds themselves in that situation, doesn't suppress it. And I made the following argument then and said, you know, psalms were liturgical materials, which is to say they ought to be recited, sung in the context, a larger context.
2: As a lament.
1: As in a sense, a lament, but lament where? I think lament before God. And I said then in that sermon, your rage, my rage, ought to be honored, and it belongs before the face of God. God, who is completely just and fully loving, will know what to do with that rage, so as to let our souls be transformed with that rage from the perspective of God of justice and the God of love. But I think it's this kind of anguish and rebellion against injustice that we have to keep close to us and then think about moral questions.
2: So I wanted to ask just how both of you, how you think we should engage with this issue when many of us are sitting in our homes in America where this probably isn't affecting us directly. Maybe we have a military member in our family, but like when we're thinking about the moral question, what should people do about this?
1: It's a moral question, but it's a spiritual question. And I think what that psalm did for me, who wasn't experienced, I wasn't a refugee. I kind of came parachuted from outside and was asked to speak, probably unfairly to them and to me. But why is it that I can't forget that? I can't forget it because it seems to me that I have to identify myself, find ways to identify myself with the experience of folks like that. I have to keep in mind, how does a person in Sudan feel? It's an invitation for me to imagine myself in that situation that I, the loved ones, my loved ones, are experiencing that, and then ask myself, what would I say is the appropriate action if I were in that situation? And that seems to me to be fundamental for this inversion of moral perspective so that our moral judgment is formed by the concrete experiences of people. But what I found one of the most troubling things, not only that moral reflection was not part of our discussion about war in Iran, but also that somehow empathy is slowly seeping out of the larger public. We actually have Christian ministers who are arguing against empathy. And I'm saying, what has happened to us? What has happened to our soul? And that healing of the soul that is able to feel the pain of another person, that has to be retrieved.
0: So I take a different theological path and yet end up in much the same place as Miroslav has described. I'm part of a liberal theological tradition that doesn't accept the idea that every word of the Bible is the word of God. Rather, we see that the Bible and our sacred texts is written mostly by men, but men and women striving to understand what God called them to do and putting it down as best they could, a process that continues over all the centuries until us today, putting a responsibility on us. I believe in a God who doesn't intervene here on earth in each individual person's life, but rather has called humanity, called God's own creation to complete the creation of a world of justice and peace. It will come because of what we do. Therefore, if we're looking around the world and we see God's children suffering, we have a moral obligation to work to protect them, work to bring peace, work to bring justice, wherever it might be. It is particularly true where we, let's say in Israel's case, if it has indeed in pursuing a just war, engaged in unjust means, and violating international law, we are complicit. We as Americans are complicit because we're their biggest supporters. We as Jews, because this is someone doing it in our name in part as a Jewish state, are complicit and therefore have a particular obligation in that case to speak out. You can't do everything, but you should never let the argument that you can't do everything everywhere prevent you from doing anything anywhere. And this is a place for the reasons I gave why we pick certain things that either are important because of what they represent. Think of Ukraine right now, of what it represents in terms of this conflict in the Middle East and in terms of what it may represent of people who are the victims of ethnic cleansing in Myanmar, of genocide in China, of the Uyghurs, of the spiritual genocide of Tibetan Buddhists. You can't do everything, but you pick your battles, and many of us have devoted our lives to trying to make these fights where we can.
2: David, I recently heard you speak where you talked about this concept of just peace. We've talked about essentially the Pope sort of beginning to allude to that when he's saying we need to move the conversation beyond just war. What do you think just peace should be?
0: Yeah, these are ideas that have been percolating in many religious groups for a long time. I want to give credit to my friend Avram Burg, the former speaker of the Israeli Knesset, now one of the sharpest critics of the way Israel has evolved in the last decades here. And he says it's time to abandon using just war as a modality through which we think about this. What we absolutely need, if we're all going to make it, if we're all going to survive, is the concept the just peace. And the ingredients to that are ideas that have long been a part of our ideas of forgiveness, our ideas of restitution that are central to what in Hebrew we call teshuva, repentance. He talks about first the acknowledgement of the harm done, the harm done in the case of Israel with the Nakba, the harm done by Hamas in October 7th, go down the list, but the full acknowledgement, how many times people have been wrong and continue to be wrong. Secondly, wherever possible, restitution. You know, it's not possible to have Israel remain in peace, secure as they are, and give the keys back to every Palestinian to come back to their homes. That's an impossibility. So there has to be some kind of way there's restitution made to allow people to pick up a quality of life that they hope to create for their families. There has to be a commitment to get back to the peace table, to negotiate, to use diplomacy and negotiation as always the go-to effort that you really, really play out as fully and wholesomely as possible rather than reverting to force. And even if you have had to revert to force, wherever opportunities like I described earlier may exist today in the Middle East arise again, you must refocus on trying to achieve those. But that kind of just peace, where we find to come to grips with the causes of the suffering, the trauma, and the threats to the survival of all the peoples involved, is the only way we will end this ongoing cycle of violence and war that has plagued the Middle East for so many centuries.
1: You know, I love this. I just wanted to say, in the classical just war tradition, there's a question of justice to start the war, to wage war. Mm-hmm. There's justice within the conduct of the war, but there is justice also after the war, right? And I think we maybe think too little about that last category, vindication of rights, right? And then maybe reconstruction, victorious parties have a certain kind of responsibility in order to engage in reconstruction. And we have seen that happen with very good results after the World War II. So
2: the world has done this before.
1: So the world has done, we have experience with this, and I think we should make sure that we do it.
2: I think it's very easy for people to indict religion when it comes to its relationship to war. How do you think people should be thinking about that?
1: I think religion as such is an ambiguous phenomenon. Religions can be crafted and deployed in a particular way that is profoundly rights-crushing, justice-violating, and serve as a kind of sacred canopy, legitimizing, motivating even violence. We have seen that in the history. On the other hand, I think religious traditions have incredible resources to help us think in profound ways about character of our humanity and what kind of life is actually worthy of our humanity. What does it mean for us to be worthy to who we are as humans?
0: Religion has been used both to justify wars over the centuries and to solve conflict and bring peace. We live at a time where there is more interfaith, multi-faith cooperation, networking, dialogue going on across the globe than at any point in all of human history. That is kind of a model of the world we're trying to create. And I think we will get to the goal of what we hope for if religion plays the powerful role of reconciliation and peace. So whatever the past, in terms of religious conflicts, in terms of those who manipulate religion, if voices like the popes and the counterparts in every religious community, local and national and international, begin to speak out with common voices on the need to bring peace and justice and make it real, we have the potential of achieving the goals that of the world that God has promised us. It's up to us.
2: David Miroslav, thank you for being with me. I appreciate it.
1: Thank you for having us.
2: I'm Nyla Boodoo. Thanks for listening. Oh God, Now What is on Substack, so you can sign up to get weekly emails that include the episode, bonus content, including some behind-the-scenes information, and you can be in conversation with other people who are listening to the podcast. Oh God, Now What is a co-production of PRX Productions, Glad You're Here, and Rhyme Media. Our production team is Nick Minoni, Robin Lin, Genevieve Sponsler, Sandra Lopez-Monsalve, and Edwin Ochoa. The executive producer at Rhyme Media is Dan Bobkoff, and at PRX Productions, it's Jocelyn Gonzalez. Our theme music is by Hansdale Sheep. Oh God, Now What is made possible by the John Templeton Foundation.

0: This is Bird Note. Ornithologist and poet J. Drew Lanham often writes about his experience as a black man in the outdoors, both the joy of being in nature and the racism he faces in the field. Sometimes that's led him to bird in places that others might overlook. And one time, looking for sparrows inspired a poem celebrating these little brown birds.
1: Sparrow envy. Were I the sparrow, brown-backed, skittish, and small, I would find haven in thorniest thickets, search far and wide for fields lain fallow, treasure the unkempt, worship the unmown, covet the weed-strewn row. I would slink between sedges, chip unseen from brambles, skulk deep within hedges, and desire the ditches grown wild. I would find great joy in the mist-sodden morning, sing humble pleas from the highest weeds, and plead for the gray days to stay.
0: 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I'm Mark Bramhill.
2: This is Bird Note. The rose-breasted grosbeak and evening grosbeak take their names from their big, thick, seed-crunching beaks. Gros comes from old European root words meaning large or thick. But surprisingly, the two birds aren't closely related. That's because beaks ideal for opening tough, hard seeds, thick, conical beaks, evolved in more than one lineage of birds. Rose-breasted grosbeaks are actually more closely related to cardinals, which also have powerful beaks. Whereas evening grosbeaks belong to the finch family, which includes goldfinches and crossbills, an entire family of seed-eating specialists. But the two grosbeaks had their names before scientists understood that they weren't closely related. Yet another kind of bird shares the grosbeak name. In areas with a Cajun heritage, in southwest Texas and adjacent Louisiana, crawfish farmers speak of grosbeaks. Grosbeak is a regional name for the yellow-crowned night herons that hang around crawfish aquaculture ponds in search of an easy meal. Yellow-crowned night herons, too, are equipped with thick, stout beaks, ideal for crunching crabs and a farmer's crawfish. For Bird Note, I'm Mary McCann. Today's show brought to you by the Bobolink Foundation.

0: is bird note. When waterfowl are in decline, hunters are some of the first people to sound the alarm and fund the recovery. Jared Henson is a project manager with Ducks Unlimited, a nonprofit hunting and conservation group.
1: The North American model of conservation puts the bulk of the responsibility to fund conservation on hunters, because hunters in general are the consumptive users of those habitats, and they're just more willing to give money to that cause.
0: That money not only comes from hunting license sales, but also taxes on gear.
1: So guns, ammo, binoculars, all those sporting goods that you would use for hunting, a portion of that tax goes to the states, and they can then allocate that into conservation funding.
0: Financial support is just one way that hunters contribute to habitat management.
1: Waterfowl biologists and scientists have been leveraging hunters for data for almost 100 years now. The big thing now is avian influenza. Hunters are some of the first to see the impacts of that in the field, especially since the main vector for it is waterfowl. And so hunters really play a big role in disease monitoring.
0: 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I'm Jazzy Johnson.

0: This is Bird Note. Snowy owls are glamour birds. When some fly south from the Arctic to adorn fence posts and driftwood logs in the northern United States, people turn up in flocks to see them. But these owls are infrequent visitors to the lower 48, even in winter. Most snowy owls stay in the Arctic all year long, hunting through both the long hours of summer and the darkness of winter. So, what time of day do snowy owls hunt when they come south? Are they diurnal, or daytime hunters, or nocturnal ones? Where the big owls winter farther south, many hunt from dusk into night. During the day, they often stand on the same perch, snoozing on and off. But around sunset, the white-feathered hunters begin to appear restless, fluffing their feathers and gliding from perch to perch. As dusk sets in, these opportunists fly out to seek their prey, rodents and rabbits in the fields, ducks and shorebirds along the coasts. They will even fly out over the water to take sleeping seabirds. Have you seen a snowy owl in your neck of the woods? Share a photo on our Facebook page at Bird Note Radio. For Bird Note, I'm Mary McCann.
1: People with tinnitus hear a sound like this all the time. There are all kinds of things that cause tinnitus. Exposure to loud sounds, hearing loss, even stress. With it, you hear constant noise, usually a ringing or a buzz. But people can experience lots of different sounds. These simulations were created by the British Tinnitus Association.

Tinnitus affects between 10 and 15% of the population. For some, the sound is completely deafening, and often, there's no cure. The World According to Sound is made by Chris Hoff and Sam Harnett.

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1: I don't know how I was able to get enough oxygen while simultaneously sobbing and hiking, because we were, I think, above 9,000 feet at this point.
2: From Wyoming Public Media, this is Human Nature, real stories where humans and our habitat meet. I'm Erin Jones. This time, we'll hear about a relationship on the rocks. Emily Pennington is a writer living in Los Angeles.
1: Ben and I actually met when I was 17 in college. We were in a student film together where the setup was kind of like a Charlie Chaplin-style silent film comedy where basically we were making out the entire time and his roommates kept coming in and like jumping on us. So there's literally a video on YouTube of us like making out in black and white.
2: After college, Emily and Ben lost touch. A few years later, Emily really got into rock climbing, and a mutual friend suggested Ben would be a great climbing buddy.
1: So we started hanging out. He told me pretty quickly that he had a huge crush on me, and I was like, I don't know how I feel about this. I had a feeling that energetically, like, we weren't going to be on the same page. Then a couple of months later, we had been backpacking so much and climbing so much together, and that level of one-on-one closeness in these heightened environments can really accelerate a relationship forming. So kind of, I guess, against my better judgment, but at the time I was so excited about it, I decided, like, okay, sure, why not? We should go on, like, one date and see what happens.
2: The date was good. Soon, they were together all the time, going on intense weekend outdoor adventures.
1: And then very quickly, it went from zero to, like, us saying, I love you on a road trip on the way to go climb a big thing. And things went from zero to, like, a very serious relationship quickly.
2: 10 months into their relationship, they were planning their first week-long backpacking trip. The High Sierra Trail is iconic in the Sierra Nevada mountains.
1: The first 16 miles of it I had done by myself a year before, and it was the first piece of trail that was so striking that it made me cry when I first got to Bear Palmetto and saw this incredible vista of the Great Western Divide, which is where the two different tectonic plates are actually like hitting each other inside of California and creating these insane rock formations.
2: So what were your expectations when you kind of dreamed about the trip with Ben?
1: I mean, I was so just unabashedly in love with this person, and I was really looking forward to spending 7 days of quality time, you know, getting to like cuddle at night and watch sunsets and like sit around a fire and read together.
2: The first day, Emily and Ben drove to the trailhead.
1: And there's this big sign, and it's wooden, and it says all of the mileages to the different famous points along the High Sierra Trail, and we took photos in front of the sign, and there's all of these really hilarious, like, arrogant photos of us, like, leaning on the sign, like, we got this. And we ended up camping at Hamilton Lake, which is so magical when the sun sets, because it turns almost 360 degrees around you of granite into this like bright fluorescent pink. And so that was kind of our view while we were like a little tired, but still really excited for the trip and cooking dinner and quickly trying to get the tent set up before it was pitch black.
2: After another good day of hiking, Emily and Ben set up camp for their second night.
1: Up until the second night on the trail, things were amazing, and the scenery was impeccable, and everything seemed like it was going according to plan. We pretty quickly were cold, even with a fire, so we put the fire out, jumped into the tent, burrowed into our down sleeping bags. Because I was cold, and also because we didn't really have time the night before, I was kind of like, hey, can we cuddle? And Ben was silent. I was like, what? Maybe he didn't hear me. Maybe he's sleeping. So I was like, hey, can I lean on you? Can I roll towards you in my sleeping bag? And he was just like totally dead silent. So I assumed he was sleeping. I kind of tried to think nothing of it. And I like awkwardly propped my Kindle up on my stomach so I could read and fall asleep.

0: So then morning on the third day, I like woke up before Ben again, which is kind of the norm. I kind of like tried to shake him awake and he was groaning. And I was like, okay, well, I'm going to just go ahead and start making breakfast then. Brought it into the tent and he was kind of like groggily, crankily eating it and kind of pushing me away. I went to go pump some water so we would have drinking water for the hike that day. After pumping the water, I went back to go eat my oatmeal. And I remember having this moment where I was all of a sudden, like I felt like sucker punched by the oh so pleasant period hormones. My period decided to start all at once with all of the feelings. And I just started like crying into my oatmeal. And I asked Ben, can I please have a hug? I feel very sad all of a sudden. And he wouldn't give me a hug. And then I started crying even more. Like, I don't understand why you're actively pushing me away. And he turned to me and he said in this really catty voice, because you were mean to me. And I was like, I don't feel like me wanting you to wake up, you know, at 10 a.m. on a backpacking trip is meanness. I made you breakfast. And he was like, ugh, like your bedside manner is terrible. And like, can't you see that I'm sick? And I was like, no, I can't see that you're sick because you need to tell me that. And then we didn't talk for like the next few hours while we were cleaning up camp and beginning the first bit of the hike. Meanwhile, the wind is insane. There's like 30 to 40 mile an hour winds, depending on what part of the trail we're on for the first little bit. It was this bizarre morning of the elements kind of emboldening my loneliness and my sadness and like feeling really untethered. We ended up being able to like start laughing about things around lunchtime. And things seemed like they were going to be okay. As we traversed around this like huge meadow, we hit these switchbacks to cut down into the actual valley towards this amazing hot springs that's in the middle of nowhere in Sequoia National Park. And we start hiking up the river towards the hot springs and get there just before dark. It's really, really cold. The grass has like frost on it, so it's kind of crunchy when you step on it. We found a really good campsite and immediately set up a fire. But I was kind of trying to like put a bookend on the end of the day. I was trying to like put the uncomfortableness of the morning out of my mind and like just go to sleep and leave it at that.
1: The fourth day's hike was shorter, so Emily and Ben got up late, had a big breakfast, and enjoyed a soak in the hot springs.
0: They're super hot. We had them all to ourselves. So it felt like, okay, like this is romantic, this is sexy, this is fun. Like we get to like clean off for a minute and not feel like we're dusty and sweaty and just like the smelliest couple in the world. It felt like we were like rounding a corner and things were gonna be okay. We slept really well that night, woke up the next morning, and morning on the fifth day was when everything, I think, really started to fall apart for me. I woke up with a fever. Ben was still sick, still being a bit standoffish and unsensitive to my own feelings and my experience as a result of being sick. And then, like, as I was gathering up the tent stakes, I just, like, started bawling. And I couldn't, for some reason, I couldn't stop sobbing for most of the entire rest of the day. And I didn't really know why. I, like, tried to give Ben a hug in the morning. It was this, like, really intense, lingering hug. And as he, like, pulled away, I remember him looking me straight in the eyes and saying, I don't know if you're unhappy or if you're just unhappy dating me. resonated because it was like clear as a bell, and it was basically the exact question that was on my mind. And also in that environment where there's just two of you and you're splitting the gear carrying, you're really leaning on each other. And so the idea that this relationship is going to end feels unimaginable, because in those moments, you're kind of critical to each other's survival. So it was this bizarre headspace to be in, to be simultaneously needing someone and also questioning whether or not I was going to completely just walk away from it the second that, you know, we got off the trail. Ben turned to me and he was like, I think you might be depressed. Maybe you should just like talk to your therapist. Like there was like a button that we could push that was going to like fix my feelings. And also like it wasn't his, like he had nothing to do with it. Like this was like completely 110% my thing. So I'm having this like really intense, like self searching while hiking, while being sick, and while also just like dealing with like totally crappy period cramps that would like, I would literally be doubled over in pain. I don't know how I was able to get enough oxygen while simultaneously sobbing and hiking, but because we were, I think, above 9,000 feet at this point. we stopped for lunch, and I thought that my morale would go up because of food, but apparently no. So I'm like crying on this like pita bread. It was like cartoonish. It was like something broke like deep inside my body that had never broken before. And like the combination of like the physical stress and the cold and the wind and the mental stress and then the relationship, it was just all like coming to this T. And I felt like this giant decision was looming over my head. Meanwhile, I'm like actively hiking up a trail towards Mount Whitney. I think at that point, I was so sad and so exhausted and so like done with everything and not even sure like if I liked mountains anymore that I kind of accepted that there was very little else that could make me more uncomfortable than I already was. So all I needed to do was like put one foot in front of the other, make sure I don't rush, and eventually like I will get to the top of Mount Whitney. And eventually I will also get down from Mount Whitney and I can make any decisions that I need to make once I get there. Finally I get to the summit and there's this little hut with like a lightning rod on it and there's a summit register. So we sign it. I was feeling like super accomplished and really just wanted to like sit down. All these realizations that I had had over the previous few days were just like starting to kind of bubble up inside me, and I was having this realization on the top of the tallest mountain in the contiguous United States, like that I was gonna need to somehow safely make it down the mountain, somehow safely not be sick anymore, and then ultimately end this relationship. I think there's like a really famous quote that's something like, every trip together is a trial marriage. And so I feel like we had had this very condensed microcosm of a life together, all smushed into this 1 week of different kinds of hardship. And it was just very clear that in more ways than one, it wasn't going to work.
1: Back home in LA, Emily took a few weeks to reflect. Then, over dinner one night, she broke up with Ben. Do you think if you hadn't done this trip, do you think you would have stayed together longer?
0: Yeah, I think so. I think if we hadn't done this trip, then we probably would have kept going on weekend adventures, which are shorter, so even if they're intense, it's really easy to shake them off. Or you choose to take a weekend off. And the weekends off were always so much easier because we would like go to a party or like see friends or go see a movie. And I feel like even if you're hanging out with someone that you have a disconnect with, those kinds of more ordinary city activities But they're not nearly as heightened as outdoor activities, so it's easier to coast and pretend like things are okay because you're a lot more comfortable. But I think it's in those uncomfortable spaces that truth frequently likes to hide, and like the reality of your true human nature. And I think that this trip is like a really good example of two different people with very different personalities and very different expectations of one another colliding.

Our storyteller was Emily Pennington. She still likes to go backpacking, just without Ben. Emily blogs about her adventures at brazenbackpacker.com. I'm Erin Jones. This episode was produced by Micah Schweitzer. It was edited by me, Caroline Ballard, and Anna Rader. The theme song is by Caught a Ghost. Human Nature is a production of Wyoming Public

0: This is Bird Note. Ornithologist and poet J. Drew Lanham often writes about his experience as a black man in the outdoors, both the joy of being in nature and the racism he faces in the field. Sometimes that's led him to bird in places that others might overlook. And one time, looking for sparrows inspired a poem celebrating these little brown birds.
1: Sparrow envy. Were I the sparrow, brown-backed, skittish, and small, I would find haven in thorniest thickets, search far and wide for fields lain fallow, treasure the unkempt, worship the unmown, covet the weed-strewn row. I would slink between sedges, chip unseen from brambles, skulk deep within hedges, and desire the ditches grown wild. I would find great joy in the mist-sodden morning, sing humble pleas from the highest weeds, and plead for the gray days to stay.
0: 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I'm Mark Bramhill.

0: From Wyoming Public Media, this is Human Nature, real stories where humans and our habitat meet. I'm Erin Jones. This time, we'll hear about a man who had a lifetime of adventures ahead of him, until a mysterious illness cut that short. Taylor Thibodeau wanted adventure. When he was 19, Taylor and a friend decided to bike across the country, from Massachusetts to Florida, then Florida all the way to Los Angeles.
1: I wasn't a cyclist. I had to buy the bike for the trip, and I didn't even know what bike to look for.
0: Even though he wasn't a cyclist, they finished the trip. And they even completed an Ironman competition in Utah with no training.
1: It was a sense of achievement and confidence and contentment that I had never known. Like, okay, I can do things that I set my mind to. It doesn't have to always be that you don't make it.
0: Taylor felt like he was on top of the world, but the feeling didn't last.
1: Somewhere along the way, I started experiencing a level of fatigue and exhaustion that was relentless. Once I became aware of it, there was no denying its constant presence. So there was this mystery looming over, well, what could it be? I woke up one morning and all of a sudden, it felt like I was extraordinarily, like my head was full of cotton.

0: when he was like, okay, I have no idea what this could be. I've run out of ideas. And I kind of went on my own to get answers.
1: Taylor saw numerous doctors and specialists who tested his thyroid. He posted on message boards about his symptoms. Nobody could definitively say what was wrong, but one possibility kept coming up.
0: One of the constant diagnoses, without being officially diagnosed, one of the common illnesses that came up was Lyme disease.
1: Lyme disease is a tick-borne illness.
0: It may not show up that you have Lyme disease, even if you have it. If you don't catch it immediately, it can stay in your system. It can be unidentifiable, and you may have to do a more in-depth analysis, a very expensive test to confirm that you have Lyme disease. And at that point, I was pretty overwhelmed, and it had been about a year of searching for answers. I never got that test because I couldn't afford it.
1: So he just kept living his life, but nothing felt the same, and Taylor found it more and more difficult to relate to his friends and family.
0: Now, this might sound silly, and you may not agree. People may not agree, right? But to be the guy, the upstanding human being that a person generally would want to be, that takes energy. Doing the right thing all the time takes energy and focus, and it's exhausting to do the right thing and not the easy thing, right? So I couldn't give of myself the same way. It was a tough time. I definitely didn't know who I was anymore because I wasn't able to be the version of myself that I thought I was.
1: Taylor wasn't happy with what he and his life had become with his illness, so he decided to try a totally different path, one that took him back to his roots.
0: I always had wanted to do another great big adventure. I mean, it was the thing that is the thing that was the highlight of my life. But I also was afraid, and I also was very aware that it wasn't going to be anything like it was the first time. It was going to be more of a struggle. And I really wanted to know if I had what it took to do it again. And I also didn't want this to continually stand in the way of me having and doing the things that I love, because it had done that for so long. I just wasn't able to enjoy my life in the way that I wanted to. And I always fell back on the excuse, well, look at what's going on. Of course you can. But even if it wasn't going to be as fun in a certain sense of the word, even if it wasn't going to be as easy, it was worth it to do that.
1: This time, his girlfriend Kelsey and their dog wanted to come along. They were really excited, but
0: there was very minimal training. It was absurd. For some reason, I didn't really doubt whether or not I'd make it to the end, because I knew I would suffer one way or another to get there, because I just could not face myself, I think, if I quit prematurely. I wasn't scared about whether or not I'd finish. I was just scared of what it would cost to finish. We left with our dog. Immediately, the lack of training showed its face. We were traveling at like 5 miles an hour, which means that we could have probably, you know, power walked faster. That first day, we got about 10 miles in. I said, Kelsey, there's no way we can take our dog. So I sat on my butt and I embarrassingly called my mom. She was very gracious and was willing to look after our puppy. So that was cool. But we came back. You know, that first day was like a false start. And it kind of put us into perspective of like, wow, we really were not prepared. We started off only going about 30 miles a day. But little by little, we made our way. And we stayed with people we met along the way. And we camped out a lot. And we really grew closer together. I thought that was really cool. So we were in New York. It was probably the first week of our trip. And we were on a bike path that was empty. And it was mainly forest. And so we're pedaling along. And I'm listening to music on my headphones. So Kelsey's shouting my name. And I can barely hear it because I crank that stuff way up. And she screams my name from behind me. And I pull out my headphones. I'm like, what? She's pointing in front. And there's a black figure in front of us. And it's immediately understood that that's a black bear.

0: it stands up on its hind legs and it starts to sniff the air. It's sniffing at us. And Kelsey, the whole time, the day before, was talking about how terrified of black bear she is, about bear attacks. I said, listen, there's no bears around where we are. And here there was, this 400-pound massive black bear standing on its hind legs, staring us down. And I said, oh my gosh, what do we do? And we were paralyzed. We were paralyzed. And it felt like an eternity. I'm sure it was just a moment or two. And the bear seemed to get bored and it waddled off. But our hearts were pounding. And we pedaled slowly and then very fast. We heard him rummage through the woods and climb up a tree. And we looked to our right and there he was climbing up a tree. Man, once we entered bear country for real with grizzlies, she was a mess. I did not get any sleep.
1: Despite the mishaps, Taylor was enjoying the ride with Kelsey, but his disease was still taking a toll.
0: It was just survival, survival, survival. I just put my head down through it all. Very few moments where I felt like I could relax and really reflect. I never once felt strong. I haven't once felt strong in 5 years.
1: But they pressed on without incident until they got to South Dakota.
0: There is no one around. And the great expanse is all in front of us, beside us, and behind us. And I hear a twang through my headphones. And I look down, and sure enough, there's a severed spoke. I knew this wasn't going to be great, because not only were we 200 miles from the nearest bicycle shop, but what happens with a severed spoke is, once one spoke goes, the integrity of all the others starts to go. And before you know it, your wheel caves in on itself, and you absolutely can't travel. So, we had to hitchhike. And there's no cars going by, so we're out there. Time is passing. Sure enough, somebody did drive by, eventually a pickup truck. We put the bicycles in the pickup, and he only was able to take us to the next town. We had to hitchhike to the next town, hitchhike to the next town. 8 different families, all different types of people, most of which had said, you know, we've never picked up hitchhikers before. And I said, well, we're not people that normally hitchhike, so it kind of works out for the both of us. And ultimately, we get to the bike shop, and everything was taken care of. It took us 3 days to get there, to get it fixed up. So we basically just hitchhiked all the way across South Dakota, it felt like. It was one of those things where, in hindsight, you're like, okay, everything ended up working out, right? I'm here, everything's okay. But in the moment, to maintain that faith, like, this will all work out, it's very hard to do when you're in the middle of South Dakota with a broken spoke, and your girlfriend's angry, and you're really thirsty. And you definitely don't have enough water for the day, and nobody's driving by you. The same day we were dropped off for the bike shop, a storm came in, and the sky was purple, and the clouds were swollen, and the sky just looked angry. And the wind picks up, and it went from being extremely warm to ridiculously cold, all in an instant. And all of a sudden, just hail, massive hail coming down. I'd never seen hail this size, and it's popping all over the place, and it's exploding and bouncing into the bike shop where I was getting repairs. I thought, that's really terrifying. Sure enough, a week later, we're pedaling. After we'd done the Badlands, we were back in the Black Hills, and we're eating lunch. We're enjoying our peanut butter and jelly sandwiches, and Kelsey thinks she hears thunder. We pedal and we pedal up one of the arduous Black Hills, and we're up at the... Then I look behind me, and yeah, sure enough, there's the very familiar swollen clouds, purple sky, just looking menacing and angry. And it's right behind us, and then a huge, loud thunder cackling across the sky. And we're like, okay, this is just terrible. Let's get going. We've got to get going here. There's nothing around. And so we're pedaling. We're pedaling to look, to find. What can we find? This storm is right on our tails. We're winding down hills, up down hills, slowly up, very fast down. To our left, we notice some sort of park. And it looked like there was a canopy or an overhang that we could hunker under. And it turns out there really is no overhang. It's just toilets. And so we put our bikes as quickly as we can into the girls' bathroom. And Kelsey and I grab a couple books really quick and run into the boys' bathroom. And as soon as we get into the bathrooms, that very familiar, massive, golf ball-sized hail just starts hurling down to the earth. It's quite the interesting experience to be hunkered down inside the bathroom, holding hands, reading, while we just narrowly escaped all that hail. And that went on for about an hour.
1: Taylor and Kelsey kept traveling westward. After 3 months on the road, riding from Connecticut to Washington along the U.S.-Canada border, they finished their trip in August 2019 in Seattle.
0: Doing this, making it to the end, pushing through, it meant more to me, no matter if it wasn't enjoyable. I'm glad it's over. I was very tired the whole time, and it was hard. It was empowering to be able to realize that if I need something or want something done, I can't fall back on the excuse anymore that, oh, well, I have this illness. So it's understandable why I can't do it. It's like, no, you did what you did when you were 19. So there's really no excuses. You biked across America.
1: Do you know where or when you contracted Lyme disease?
0: So that's the thing that I think is most harrowing about all this, is that when I would ask that question, they said it's likely that it happened on your first bicycle trip and that the symptoms lay dormant inside of you. Would it have been worth it? Like, that was the other thing that I often wondered. Would it have been worth it? Would it have been worth it to have what I considered to be the best time of my life, the best experience of my life, to only then have what became the worst experience of my life? And that's been something I've wrestled with. I'm a person that what I can say about myself is that I do feel proud of myself, and I don't think I had been able to say that because of being humbled by these things, especially by this illness. I mean, showed me what I'm capable of giving. And have made me who I am. And that's a cool thing. I wouldn't trade that. I wouldn't trade that at all.
1: Our storyteller was Taylor Thibodeau. He still hasn't gotten that test, and now he's not sure if he will. Taylor's happy, and he's planning his next adventure. And he's writing a book about those two bike trips. For photos from this episode, follow Human Nature on social media. We're Human Nature Podcast on Instagram and Facebook. On Twitter, we're Human Nature Pod. And I'm at Erin JNS. I'm Erin Jones. This episode was produced by Megan Feary with help from Micah Schweitzer. It was edited by me, Greg Ronco, Alex Schaefer, and Anna Rader. Our theme song is by Caught a Ghost. Human Nature is a production of Wyoming Public.

0: Welcome to USC Annenberg's This California Life. I'm Megan Donis. This season, we document Altadena after the fires, following this remarkable community as it recovers and rebuilds. As part of our series, we collaborated with the Charlotta Bass Journalism and Justice Lab at USC. And in our next story, Bass fellow Daniela Lake explores what the Black community in Altadena can learn from another thriving Black community consumed by fire during the Tulsa Race Massacre of 1921.
1: And then we start coming further across Altadena Drive, and that's when we were literally like you just walked us right into a volcano, an active volcano. Everything was on fire. Everything. The bushes, the trees, the houses.
2: It was like a blowtorch just right over everything.
3: I've never seen anything like that. Never. No.
4: You're listening to Rooted in Recovery, a podcast series from the USC Charlotta Bass Lab, exploring how Altadena's Black community is recovering after the devastating Eden fire. I'm Daniela Lake, a master's student in journalism at USC and Bass Lab fellow. Each episode will highlight a different piece of the story, from Black food culture to mental health, memory, and rebuilding. But in this first episode, we begin with the fire itself.
1: And that's when the wind really started cranking. And I was like, you know what? We're in trouble. This is bad. And then you could hear the radio. And you could hear them start calling out streets, going, wait a minute, that's impossible for the fire to have gone down that far. Now it's into the community. Now it's no longer a hillside or a brush fire.
4: That's Keith Holloway, a Pasadena fire engineer. His station was one of the first at the scene of the fire.
1: The wind was blowing so hard a couple times, I had to literally back up because I couldn't walk forward. It was blowing all the stuff in my face. I couldn't see, so I had to back into the fire and back into the houses. Everything was on fire. I mean, literally, it was like looking or standing inside of a glowing toaster.
4: He's been a firefighter for over 40 years. He's seen a lot of disasters, but nothing like the Eden fire.
1: I was here for the Northridge earthquake, all the whole Y2K funny business. I mean, a lot of stuff. The LA riots after they had the verdict for Rodney King. I was here for all that stuff. So I've seen some things, but nothing ever to that magnitude. It's unrecognizable. Looked like somebody dropped an atomic bomb. It was an experience, definitely an apocalyptic experience.
4: Altadena residents, like the Wilson family, would also describe the Eden fire as apocalyptic.
2: And you can literally see everything was just burning. Everything just from the mountains down to almost Muir High School was just on fire. So once I went up, turned the corner, and the church was on fire.
4: The Eden fire burned over 9,000 structures. 6,000 of those were family homes. Like many residents who lost their home and place of work, Reverend Andre Wilson lost both his home and church to the Eden fire. He's served as the pastor of Altadena United Methodist Church for almost a decade.
2: In order to process it, you have to be alone. And when you're moving like this, you don't really have time to process it. I've been moving, trying to get checking on congregation members, trying to find facilities, trying to get aid. So you really hadn't had time to process it. I went by yesterday to try to process. And even then, people were yelling at me, hey, get your head up. It's gonna be okay. It's hard to process because people really want you to be better and actually don't really understand that mourning is a good part of healing.
5: For many of us, we're not really sure like what day it is. You know, it is like you're grieving, someone's died, and so life continues, but you're sort of in a daydream sort of state. You're exhausted, you have a lot of moving parts. You're not in your home element. You're in a new place, or you're in someone else's home, or in a new place. And then your church home is gone.
4: That's Heather Wilson. The Wilson family is staying with relatives as they recover.
5: So everyone's routine who's been affected is upside down. And yet people kind of expect you to act like none of this has happened, and you still have obligations to fulfill. So it's a balancing act.
2: I know everybody in that neighborhood. I grew up in Altadena. That's everybody I know. So it's so that compounds it, because even people that aren't part of the church I know have lost homes. So it's just surreal. Everybody you know has lost something.
4: When visiting Altadena now, some streets like Lincoln Avenue appear somewhat normal at first. One sign reads $40 for 2 weeks of yoga, and some restaurants like Perry's Joint are still open. But then you turn the corner on a street like Altadena Drive, and you're hit with the devastation. Avison Charter Schools is burned, and for some homes, all that's left are the front staircase and chimney. For one house, it's the washer and dryer. But what was Altadena like before this devastation? Because of the fire, some people were learning for the first time that Altadena was 18% Black and that it had a thriving Black community with Black-owned businesses and Black homeowners. Heather Wilson recalls her first impression of Altadena back when she was visiting her childhood friend.
5: When I was about 8 or 9, we went over to her house, and her father was a dentist. And, you know, I was walking around, and she had a nice home, and there were, like, Black people around. And where I was raised, that just, they were not there. And so it was so refreshing as a little girl to see just regular Black folk walking around, living their lives, being teachers and doctors and dentists or whatever. And that was really just a beautiful thing for me as a little Black girl in an area that I didn't see a lot of people that looked like me. So it was a very, very special and unique place. And over time, because of the beauty by the mountains, you had more and more people, Latinos and Asians and whites and Armenians kind of slowly move in. And so it was it's a very multicultural, but has a really strong African-American history here. And that's really, really special, especially in Southern California. And it's also unique because, as he was saying, in Southern California, we tend to be very segregated when we go home. There's tons of everything in SoCal, but at home, most neighborhoods are all one thing or another. And so Altadena was really, really unique in that, not only for the history of having the middle-class Blacks there, but also later on to being such a welcoming place for all persons to come. And it's a really beautiful thing. One of the reasons we really appreciate when my daughter goes to school, you have a bit of everything. And you don't see that a lot in LA.
4: Similarly, attorney Lee Merritt, a civil rights attorney, reflected on how seeing Altadena's Black community positively impacted his upbringing. He's known for his work on racial justice, including cases related to police brutality and hate crimes, such as when 25-year-old Ahmaud Arbery was shot and killed by 3 white men in Georgia back in 2020. Attorney Merritt represented Ahmaud Arbery's family. It was a case that, along with the murder of Breonna Taylor and George Floyd, sparked national outrage in 2020. Attorney Merritt said that being introduced to the Black community in Altadena changed his life trajectory.
6: In high school, I was adopted by my grandmother who lived in Pasadena. And it was really a turning point in my life because she was pulling me out of detention, expulsion in my prior school, gang violence, and a number of other things. I was introduced to this cocoon of a community in Altadena, Pasadena. And this was a Black middle-class community with folks who, for example, were connected to Morehouse College, where I eventually went to school, where there were African-Americans who were invested in the arts, who owned property, and introduced me to a new, I guess, a Black experience that I didn't know existed. Mine was rooted in incarceration and gang violence, etc. And so this opportunity, when I was 14 or 15 transitioning into high school, was really something that put me on a path to be able to be not only have access to some of our higher learning institutions, but to be a better representative of our community as a whole.
4: But now many of those Black families are displaced. But this isn't the first time a thriving Black community was destroyed by fire. To understand Altadena's future, let's look at our past. The Tulsa Race Massacre. In the early 1900s, Tulsa, Oklahoma had its own thriving Black neighborhood located in Tulsa's Greenwood District.
7: They called it Black Wall Street because it had almost 200 businesses.
4: Black Wall Street was a bustling hub for Black entrepreneurship. It was home to Black-owned shops, hotels, theaters, but all of that was torn apart overnight in 1921 when a white mob stormed into Black Wall Street, setting fire to everything in its path, burning homes and businesses. It's believed to be the worst incident of racial violence in American history.
7: We're talking about a community that was devastated in over less than 48 hours, over 1,550 homes and businesses destroyed. 1,550 homes and businesses destroyed. They talk about up to 300 people died, but what we do know is actually 3,000 people were disappeared, never to be heard from again.
4: Attorney DeMario Solomon Simmons represents the last living survivors of the Tulsa Race Massacre. He's also the founder of Justice for Greenwood, an organization formed almost 100 years after the massacre to get justice and reparations for the Greenwood community, which was never the same after the massacre.
7: Not one of those businesses that were impacted by the massacre are operating today. So there should be funding and consulting services for descendants to be able to build businesses back up.
4: Although the Black community in Tulsa was devastated by racial violence and Altadena was ravaged by a natural disaster, both were prosperous Black communities that were ultimately consumed by fire.
7: I think some of the parallels that we see in rebuilding is that they're going to have some of the same challenges dealing with insurance, or either not having enough insurance and not being able to get the proper information to the insurance companies. Another thing that we see that's still plaguing Greenwood today that I think is going to be a problem in Altadena and Black communities across this nation, many of these people have been living in these homes for decades, but they don't actually own the homes, meaning that they have received these homes passed down from their families, but they didn't do the proper estate planning. They haven't done proper probate. And that's a big problem that we see in Tulsa, but throughout this nation. And we have to have a program of Justice for Greenwood to address that.
4: Even in the face of these challenges, there's still hope in rebuilding.
7: I want the people of Altadena to understand that they can rebuild, and they should rebuild, and they should rebuild even forward thinking and better than what they had before. And you have to come into that mind state once you start the rebuilding. Come together as a community and say, what do we want this community to look like again? And make sure that they are standing together to not allow the vultures and the predators that want to come in and swoop up the land and get the land for cheap because people are, you know, desperate. You know, you lose everything overnight. That is something that, if it hasn't happened to you, it's very difficult to even imagine. So people are desperate. People need to live their life today. But I hope the people of Altadena can take the example of Greenwood to stick together and fight to keep the land that's been in their family for so long.
4: Even in the devastation, the birds are still chirping in Altadena. And on some lawns, grass is starting to grow again.
5: Altadena, I believe, will never be the same as it was before the fires. And it doesn't mean it's going to be worse, but it's going to be different. I do hope that it will be still a home, a beautiful place where all people can come together, Blacks and whites, and feel at home and comfortable. That is my hope.
4: The congregation of Altadena United Methodist Church has found a temporary home at Scott United Methodist Church in Pasadena. After the fires, they came together to worship and support each other.
8: Look at your neighbor. Look at your neighbor. I need you.
4: Members of Altadena United Methodist Church call their church family home of the abundant life.
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4: Thank you for listening to episode 1 of Rooted in Recovery. I'm Daniela Lake. In the following episodes, we'll discuss Black foodways, migration after the fires, mental health, and more.
0: This story was reported and produced by Daniela Lake with sound mixing by Rebecca Katz. Executive producers are Dr. Alyssa Richardson and Professors Sandy Tolan and Megan Donis, in collaboration with the Annenberg School at USC. 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
9: It's a house on a ridge. The valleys and hills stretch before me, green and undulating. Something falls on my head. It's a pod from a cotton tree. I look up and see a giant Malabar squirrel staring at me inquisitively. Behind me is a villa. It's called Isla's Ridge. And Isla is Isla Van Damme, better known as Lulu Van Damme, a Belgian woman living in the hills of Tamil Nadu in South India.
10: I came to India to retire in 99. It hasn't worked. Not at all. What a stupid idea I had. What a stupid idea.
9: Instead, she found 16 acres that had once been used to grow coffee and pepper, but had been abandoned to monkeys, squirrels, and wild Indian bison. And she built herself an English-style bungalow and a homestay. This is Sandeep Roy at Isla's Ridge. But the real story here isn't the bungalow, beautiful as it is. It's the woman who built it. Lulu Van Damme is often on the covers of magazines about design and decor. The art she's collected, her own elegantly casual sense of fashion, shirt and slacks, the beautiful bungalow open to the hills. A fairy tale life almost, but Lulu says, not quite.
10: You have to fight for things. It's not, you know, people say I'm lucky. I said, I think I've worked a lot on this.
9: She was born in India, still under British rule. Her Belgian father had a business making picture frames. She says she grew up wild.
10: So I lived like a monkey. I was a junglee, didn't go to any schooling till I was 9. I had a little tree house.
9: She was sent to England to go to boarding school, to be civilized in a way.
10: Hated studying. After eight years at that boarding school, I was finally chucked out. Because I had a little radio this size. You're not allowed radio.
9: She ended up in Brussels and opened a shop called Santosh.
10: And it became quite an iconic shop, selling Indian clothes, but very wearable by Europeans.
9: Long before it had become popular, Lulu Van Damme was marketing India to the West.
10: I think I've always been going against the tide, because, you know, to sell Indian-based fashion in Belgium, which is the most difficult country in the world to sell to women, very classical.
9: She was part of the young and fashionable chic set in Belgium, but while others partied all night, she marched to a different drummer.
10: They called me the La Grande Dame. 11 o'clock. Okay, friends, I'm going to bed. Goodbye. 11 o'clock, I used to sleep, get up at 6, go fishing, come back. Everybody's still sleeping at 12. Have my breakfast, live my life.
9: Eventually, the tide brought her back to India. She opened a cafe on a beach in Goa and somehow ended up building herself a house, but then discovered it didn't have the right permits.
10: So I demolished my own house, then sold the land afterwards for a good price.
9: Now she lives in her house on the hills, filled with the art she has collected all her life, some valuable, some not so much. A Magritte lithograph on the wall, a miniature, a large Ganesha, a crystal chandelier, a little copper shoe.
10: There's nothing expensive. There's nothing expensive, no? It's all secondhand.
9: But she says, though she loves things of beauty, she doesn't really collect anymore.
10: I have been a collector, and that has a bit stopped. I'm just happy with what I have. And I'm more interested in gardening and learning about birds.
9: She wants to go against the tide, as she has done all her life.
10: Also, it's going a bit against this life we're living now, which is all about consuming. We are pushed to consume, to buy, to eat.
9: Instead, she sits on her bed, never locks the doors of the bedroom, which open onto the hills, and relishes the simple joys of life.
10: What gives the most joy? I think the fact that I am alone. I do not count on anybody. I think I was made to live alone.
9: As always, swimming against the tide in style.

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5: This is Londo at Bicycle Michael's, and that was our front door.
6: My name is John. I'm at the Central Grocery, and I'm buying a muffalata.
7: This is Flanagan's Pub. My name is J.T. Nesbitt. That was the door to the men's room.

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4: Use the right two lanes to turn right onto Livernois.
5: For Detroiters, Livernois has historically been known as the Avenue of Fashion. It's peppered with shops dedicated to getting suited and booted. But as of late, the construction there has also become notorious. To the dismay of business owners and residents in the area, this year is the second time in 13 years the city has torn up the street to change its landscape. Rhonda Morrison, she's been here all along.
6: I don't think anyone was really prepared. So it really kind of put us in a tailspin. But nonetheless, we have been able to maintain our business overhead and rearrange our personal business affairs, because I, as the owner, was taught that the first money out of this store has to take care of this store. So you're up, you're down, you're middle, you know what I'm saying? You fold, you don't, you know, that's what we do.
5: That's what we do. That might be her personal motto. Rhonda Morrison is the owner of House of Morrison Shoe Repair on Livernois, one of the oldest shoe repair shops, if not the oldest, in Detroit. She's the second generation to run the family business. And if it's up to her, House of Morrison ain't going nowhere.
6: We're going to just try to bring House of Morrison's up to the standards of the new Avenue of Fashion, well equipped to be in the business for the next 30 years.
5: What are you? Tell me what you're doing right now.
6: Okay, I am putting, we just had a customer come in for a line of work, extending the legs to her boots. And so now that everything is well with the alterations we did in her bootlegs, we suggested that she get some heel savers on her heels.
5: House of Morrison is about the size of a one-room apartment with a smaller area up front for customers.
7: Hi.
5: There's a large counter where people check out their repaired and shined up items, kind of like the dry cleaners. There used to be pictures of Rhonda on the wall posing with the likes of the Four Tops and a bunch of other celebrities, but she took them all down. She says this work is not about celebrity, at least not in the way you might think.
6: We're all famous, but House of Morrison's have had the privy to service a lot of everyday Detroiters, which are the ones that have made us famous.
5: Past the counter is the workshop. This is where Rhonda and her apprentices' creative juices flow. This is where we spend most of our time and where she tells me about her customers. Some of them have pretty specific taste.
6: Well, it's a customer of ours that has been coming since 70, her and her husband, Mr. and Mrs. Turner. And Mrs. Turner, Lordy Jesus, I had some boots of Mrs. Turner's that was so worn, but they was a nice horsehair boot. But I mean, you know, the driving part that went bald, the hair was off the toe, it was a hot mess.
5: But eventually Rhonda came up with something.
6: I knew that Mrs. Turner loved bling bling, so on Mrs. Turner's 70th birthday, which was 2 years ago,
5: she called her friend Allison, who specializes in bejeweling fabrics with rhinestones.
6: I had Allison bling out these boots that Miss Turner would not take back because she just figured she didn't know what I was going to like. Buy a wig and put some hair on her. She didn't care. Yes, Erin. So I took them to Miss Turner for her birthday. She loved him so much. Now Allison blings some of everything for Miss Turner for over the last couple of years.
5: Shoe repair and leather care are House of Morrison's primary services, but there's so much more to this work. And if Rhonda knows you're paying attention, she'll tell you about it. She shares a memory of her father and what he passed down to her.
6: He used to hold his hands out. He said, your hands are going to look like this. And now they do. No, for real, it happened.
5: Tell me what your hands look like.
6: My hands look like hands that have been working physically with tools, but in heat, not outside. So get that picture. No calluses, no bunions, but well-dry knuckles. You know what I'm saying?
5: Rhonda's father, Theodore Morrison, is the original owner of House of Morrison Shoe Repair. He opened his doors in 1954 at a different location. He moved to Livernois in the 70s when Rhonda was 11, and eventually she began working at the shop. By 1991, her dad was ready to retire. The family had to make some decisions about what to do with the business.
6: All right, I was called to a meeting, and the family was there. And I knew that it was a family meeting, but I didn't know that the meeting was about me. I really didn't. And the meeting was, Daddy is going to retire.
5: This was news to Rhonda, and she didn't really know what to do with it.
6: My father knew the potential of the place, but I didn't. It didn't make no sense. I just started, you know. Girl, I never fixed a physical shoe until my father retired.
5: But Rhonda did what she had to do, because, like she said, that's what we do. She took over House of Morrison and kept the business in the family. Tell me about the business being a family business. Tell me about what that means to you.
6: Well, it's actually the most important part about this whole place. And with that, me having a nephew that was going to take it over for a third generation, and he and his little brother died in a car crash on 4th of July, 2014.
5: House of Morrison has seen hard hits, a few misses, and a few surprises. It wasn't the construction in 2013 or even today in 2019. It was this loss of her family, her predecessor, that hit the hardest.
6: Girl, I walked in here the first day after opening up from that funeral to close. I'm done. What? I am done. I had committed. I would have just simply rearranged life had it not been that it was a family business. And because I do have that consciousness, and that consciousness was instilled in me about family, period, the Holy Spirit said to me, Rhonda, don't close. He said, well, Rhonda, you know the devil comes to kill, steal, and destroy. He said that the devil did kill the kids, and he did steal a part of your heart, but he will only destroy if you shut the shop down.
5: She heard that message and kept the business open. She asked one of her sisters and a family friend to come help out while she worked 7 days a week. And after winning a small business grant, Rhonda invested in a new point of sale system. Then she even started an apprenticeship program to bring in yet another generation to eventually take over the shop.
6: Good morning.
7: Good morning.
5: The boots Rhonda was repairing a while ago with the heel plate, she finished them up and the customer is here to get them.
7: Beautiful.
6: That is so cool.
7: Beautiful. Really?
6: Oh, so when a person, you know, is appreciative of the work that we do, it makes me know that it's because it made their life better. I say cobblers are the same as a wizard. He's an alchemist, and he turns raw metal into gold. One who can turn something of no value into something of unmeasurable value. Did you see how the lady acted about her boots? All right, so cobblers are wizards.
5: In Detroit, this is Erin Allen for WDET and the Transom Traveling Workshop.

0: least as far back as 200 million years ago, cycads grew in abundance. And at the peak of their distribution and diversity, they lived alongside the dinosaurs. These so-called living fossils were a fixture of tropical prehistoric landscapes and have changed little since then. Yet today, they face their greatest threats in poaching, habitat destruction, and climate change. I'm Jennifer Bernstein, CEO and the William C. Steer Senior President at the New York Botanical Garden, and this is Plant People. Today, I'm joined by Dr. Dennis Stevenson, previously our Vice President for Botanical Science here at NYBG and currently the Senior Curator Emeritus Editor at Botanical Review. He is one of the world's top cycad experts, and together we're exploring the storied past and challenging future of these ancient and unique plants. Hi, Dennis. Welcome to Plant People.
1: Hello. I'm glad to be here. Thanks for having me.
0: Well, I'm so glad to talk to you today. It's always fun to speak with you. And we're going to have a great conversation about cycads. And you are the perfect person to have that conversation with. So for listeners who may not be familiar, what exactly are cycads and how do they differ from more common plants like ferns or palms?
1: Well, they're a very ancient lineage, as we pointed out. But it's their growth habit. They tend to be single-stem plants that we don't think of as very branched. And they really look like a cactus with palm leaves.
0: Yeah, that's a good description. So what drew you to focus your research on cycads?
1: Well, that's a very interesting story, actually. My academic grandfather had published on the structure of the growing points of cycads in several papers. And they were always of interest to me. But sometimes things in your career are serendipitous. And after I finished my PhD, I had a postdoc at Harvard University, but I was stationed at Fairchild Tropical Garden in Miami. And they have the best cycad collection in the world. And I'm going, this is perfect. Yeah. So I think that's what really started it for me.
0: Well, I can see how being at Fairchild, you would be inspired because they have some incredible plants there. And I love that phrase, academic grandfather. Can you explain what that means for our listeners?
1: Yes. My major professor for my PhD, it was his professor, and he was on my PhD committee, my academic grandfather, except he passed. And they were the authors of the primary plant morphology textbook through three or four editions.
0: I've heard other colleagues of ours talk about their forebearers in science in exactly that same way. And I think it's nice because it speaks to the continuity of science and the fact that nothing is ever really fully resolved in one person's career. We're always continuing to broaden our understanding. So it's a nice turn of phrase. So you found them interesting. You found yourself at a place where they were in abundance. What about them has kept you focused for so long?
1: I've gone through various phases in studying them. In the first phase was taking up where my academic grandfather left off in the developmental anatomy or structure of that shoot system. It so happened that simultaneously, a man that I knew as an undergraduate had given a talk at the Ohio Academy of Science meeting, and he was retiring to Fairchild. And he was interested in the reproduction of these plants. And their reproductive cycle is just amazing. They're the few seed plants, actually the only ones, I guess, extant, that have motile male gametes. And they have these sperm cells that are so big, you can see them on the slide with the naked eye. And so then the idea was, well, we have all these living plants there. We could look at them experimentally to see how this system really works. So once I did the anatomy stuff, I then moved into the reproductive side and the pollination biology because nobody knew how they got pollinated, yet they have male plants versus female plants. How does the pollen get over there? And how does the system work? So because there's a native one in Florida, and in the wild areas at the Montgomery Botanical Center, I was able to work out the reproductive cycle of them in some detail. Then I went, well, you know, they got these really weird compounds. And one of them is called DMAA, and it's a neurotoxin. It's a non-protein amino acid, to be specific. But the really cool part was we found weevil pollination in these plants and that the weevils were consuming the plant. So we went, whoa, wait a minute. These guys should be dead. But they weren't dead. they were living. So we tried to figure out how did they deal with this BMAA. And it ends up that they actually sequester it in their cocoon cases and make poisonous cocoon cases against their predators.
0: So the pollinators, the weevils, were also eating them?
1: Yep, they eat them. And they sequester this BMA, they secrete it out into their cocoon cases. So it doesn't stop them from growing. Any other organism, well, we would just die. There's something called cattle staggers in Australia, where the livestock will eat cycad leaves. And it's a neurotoxin. In fact, Oliver Sacks wrote a whole book on them.
0: Right.
1: In Island of the Colorblind.
0: So they sequester it so that the weevils can still pollinate and do what they're doing without dying, but so that they can still procreate.
1: So the weevils go through their life cycle by copulating on the female cones and then ovipositing on the male cones. So they go through their life cycle inside these plants.
0: Mm. It's amazing all of the strategies that plants have developed. So let's talk a little bit about this description that you often hear about cycads as living fossils. What does that mean? And what do we know about their ancient history alongside dinosaurs?
1: The older I get, the more I identify with living fossils, I must say. It's because of the early fossil record in the early Permian. They remain little changed, but yet they survive the vicissitudes of time. So you've got to say, okay, what's the secret? What's going on in this group of organisms that allow that? Well, there are certain things like the neurotoxins have developed would be a good one. That keeps your predators from munching on you.
0: Yeah.
1: But the time frame is that because from what we know in the fossil record, and it's pretty good, and there's some details in there, it allows us to have a plant that resembles a fossil, but it's still alive. So we can look at its life cycle and how it's functioning in a modern context on how they might compare to the conifers, ginkgo, and then, of course, the flowering plants. So there are lessons to be learned by looking at different organisms. Just as looking at ferns might help me understand cycads.
0: Interesting. So they have this long persistence, and that allows us to understand what strategies they're using. And from that, what do we learn about biodiversity in general? Have we taken that knowledge and applied it in some particular ways?
1: Yes, in a way, because what we've learned from studying the extants, we do know the foibles they have. So we know that they were widespread and covered everywhere. And now, of course, they're very restricted. So what are their foibles? Well, one of their foibles was in their reproductive system because it takes too long to get from one generation to the next. I mean, as fast as you could do to raise a plant from seed to making a cone, and that's under optimum greenhouse conditions, is 5 years. Many of these plants at Fairchild had been there 50 years before they made a cone. So not only do you have a long life cycle, which means you can't have a lot of genetic turnover in terms of mutations, but that whole process with the weevils takes almost 2 years. So part of the lesson is gigantism probably doesn't do you any good. Big unbranched plant, giant sperm, huge seeds with all kinds of stored stuff in them, often for naught.
0: Mm-hmm. Yeah, but they've done okay.
1: They're doing okay. And if we leave them alone, they'll continue to do okay.
0: The pods are so fun to see. They're often there in the conservatory.
1: Yes.
0: And I always point them out when I'm there with a visitor because they're amazing. And now I have more information to share about why they're so amazing.
1: You know, this tree stump thing that's in that house?
0: Mm-hmm.
1: Well, that plant, that cycas that's next to it?
0: Mm-hmm.
1: Is one of an original plant to the conservatory from 1905.
0: Oh, wow. Wow. That's amazing.
1: They're long lived.
0: Yeah, yeah. So you mentioned a little bit about the range and how it's changed over time. Where in the world today do cycads grow naturally, and why are those environments particularly suitable?
1: One country that does pretty well with them is Australia. And I think it's partially because the Australians haven't destroyed their landscapes, in a sense. So I think these plants just survive there. No known herbivores. And then parts of Africa, tropical Africa into Central Africa, where we still have undeveloped mountainous areas, and the plants seem to do well there. And really, it's the same thing in the New World. The odd man out a little bit is our one species in North America that's not a fossil, the Zamia pumila in Florida. And that seems to do well. And I think it does well because they're ones where if you damage them, they often can make a second branch or two branches. And so they seem to be able to survive that kind of disturbance that goes on. They're underground. That's another secret some of them have used. So fires and desert situations don't damage them.
0: So you said it's not a fossil. Does that mean that this is a later species? It hasn't been around as long?
1: Yeah, they look pretty much the same. But for some reason, we would never put a fossil in a modern genus in the classification. I don't know why, but that's just what we do.
0: Okay, so this is a taxonomical artifact.
1: Yeah, but
0: artifact.
1: They look just like them.
0: Okay.
1: You'll get a kick out of this. I even reconstructed a fossil cone once. Because when you go to the lab and you see those big jars with the pickled things,
0: yeah,
1: well, the liquid all dried out, and it dried out, and it looked identical to a fossil.
0: Okay.
1: So I sent a picture to a paleobotanist and said, look what I found.
0: Did it work?
1: It worked. It did.
0: So many people are surprised to learn that cycads do still play very important ecological roles. So what benefits do they bring to their ecosystems, these
1: okay,
0: plants?
1: Well, they have these roots called coralloid roots. And what it is, they're ageotrophic. So they grow up towards the surface of the soil. And so they don't, instead of growing down, they grow up.
0: Okay.
1: And they form little masses around the base of the plant. And they have in them a blue-green alga, or cyanobacterium, as they're called, mm-hmm. That's a nitrogen fixer.
0: Ah, they come with their own fertilizer.
1: And they also can take the soil and add nitrogen to the area. It's really quite interesting because the other important nitrogen fixers that we know of are the bean family. Mm-hmm. But they use a different bacterium in a different way.
0: Mm.
1: The nitrogen thing was a big thing. Gloria Carusi and I had a couple of grants working on that.
0: Does that mean that they have a role to play in restoration efforts?
1: Partially, but also we want to know how that system works so we can utilize that to our system. So if we can dissect the pathways it uses, et cetera.
0: You can replicate it in other ways.
1: Yes, because there is a nitrogen pathway in the plant, and there's actually a nitrogen pathway in the blue-green algae. When they're living in the cycad, they use a third route.
0: Hmm.
1: So this obviously tells us something about making a situation where we could utilize these in crop plants, not to expect the normal situation, but to do it in such a way to utilize the known third route.
0: So a new route for nitrogen fixing that could be applied in crop situations.
1: Exactly.
0: That's very interesting.

0: That's because one person might have a pollen plant in Iowa and someone in England's got the ovulate plant. What are they going to do? So if they can send their pollen over and get seeds, they can then disperse those cultivated seeds and not take from the wild. So
1: is that what you did through the IUCN?
0: We did, yeah, that was one of the things that we did to try to stop. Because there's certain cultures that view a plant in your collection only of value if it's wild collected.
1: Mm.
0: So we had to get past that at the same time.
1: Yeah.
0: Cactus people know the same problem.
1: Yeah, cactus poaching has been a problem for a long time and ramped up actually recently during the pandemic, the demand. Yeah.
0: But the big push we did also, I should mention this one because it's so successful, particularly in Mexico, working with indigenous people. Don't go in the forest and some guy gives you $5 for a $200 plant for him. Go in the forest, harvest the seeds, start a nursery. So we actually got a grant to subsidize the starting of nurseries. They grow the seedlings up and they sell the plants, and there's a continuous renewable income then for the indigenous people.
1: That's a great example of creating a bioeconomy and doing it to a conservation end. So that's terrific. The International Union for the Conservation of Nature, I think it's worth just saying a word about what that organization does. We've talked about it on this podcast before, but this is an organization of conservation practitioners and scientists who identify threatened species, and they will put them on various lists of concern. The red list is a very notable one. And it sounds like your work with them was about creating frameworks for disrupting the poaching that was happening. I'm interested to know, who's doing the poaching? Is it like a mass market gardener, or who is it that's the end user?
0: It's the same mentality as the cacti or orchid people.
1: Okay.
0: There are people who want to expand their cycad collection and they'll do anything to go get them. Often someone would just fund a trip because they wanted to go somewhere and they could sneak some plants back. But I would go back to your IUCN comment, because I founded the cycad specialist group. And the first thing we did is make a world list of all the cycads. It's available online now. It's been through several reiterations. But we've listed then the threat to each species and given its distribution. And I think the good thing is some things have been downlisted.
1: Meaning that they've gone from the red list.
0: Put on appendix two.
1: Yeah. That's good. That means that the efforts are working.
0: Exactly.
1: Yeah. It's a great organization, and many of our scientists here at NYBG participate in the process that they undertake. And it's an important input to conservation frameworks and to conservation practices all over the world. I mean, we're a collections-based institution. I understand the impulse to collect. And these things are things of beauty, so I can understand the desire to have them. But not at the risk of the plant going extinct. That's not okay.
0: Well, I think cutting one leaf off to make a herbarium specimen is probably fine.
1: Yeah, okay. So there's a range.
0: as opposed to digging it up.
1: Yeah. Well, it sounds like there are better alternatives now for people to get these plants if they want them. And watching them grow, I imagine, can be very satisfying for folks. You said that there are species that are being downlisted. Are there places where that's been particularly successful, where wild populations are regenerating or thriving in a way that at one point seemed unlikely?
0: There's a real focus in Mexico, for example. Another area where there's a focus is in South Africa, Australia, and China. Mm-hmm. China's gotten really good about that kind of thing now.
1: Yeah, it's interesting to think about places that are at different stages of development now in the context of the current science and the biodiversity crisis. So much of the development that was happening in the Industrial Revolution was taking place without the benefit of our current understanding about the way that these systems can and cannot regenerate and what happens when we lose species. But today we have a lot more information, so maybe countries are approaching it differently.
0: And I think getting the amateur community to raise plants and seedlings and stuff has also helped.
1: Yeah. Well, this is a way in which the exchange of information as between the scientific community and the avocational hobbyist has improved a lot with the internet. People who are interested in plants and who want to collect them but don't want to do it in a way that's irresponsible have ready access to a lot more information than they once

0: did. So maybe that's helping.
1: Yeah, I believe that's true.
0: It sort of tracks with the growing interest in native plants. It's the other side of the coin. If you're interested in plants in general, then you're thinking about systems, you're thinking about how to support your local biodiversity, and maybe you also are interested in rare plants, but you don't want to be irresponsible about it. So I think it's a good thing for there to be more global awareness about what are the most pressing conservation issues related to cycads right now. It sounds like there's been a lot of progress on the poaching question. What about habitat destruction? That's harder to deal with, isn't it?
1: Yeah. It is. It definitely is. I mean, there are various kinds of examples. If you're in the Amazon area and you flood an area, these guys are not aquatics.
0: Right.
1: They're gone.
0: Yeah.
1: And once you wipe them out in a place like that, to get it back is going to be very, very difficult. So it's various kinds of habitat destructions, because cycads aren't all desert plants. A lot of them are rainforest plants. In South America, there's one epiphytic one we have in the conservatory that's actually only found in the tops of trees in the mountains of Panama.
0: Mm.
1: That one is really, really threatened as they keep cutting down for timber and various other usages. Its habitat's going to be gone.
0: You mentioned this idea of you don't know what you're losing when you lose a species because you don't know what you haven't yet understood. Are there potential uses, for example, human uses of these plants that you think we don't fully understand yet, but could be lost? Are there medical applications? I would think with a neurotoxin, there could be.
1: There's been some pursuit of it, but it stopped. But the notion of understanding neurodegeneration, like Oliver wrote about with this BMAA compound as an experimental compound. And we actually, Gloria Carusi and I, actually were using it in that little plant that botanists can grow by the thousands, Arabidopsis or the Thalecrest, the experimental plant, using BMAA on it. And we got some interesting results of what it could do. We passed it off to some neuro people, but they never really picked it up.
0: Mm. Yeah. And so that's a good example, Dennis, because maybe in the moment in time with the available funding, that wasn't something that someone picked up, but that doesn't mean that the inquiry is done. But if the plants are extinct, there's nowhere to go.
1: Nowhere to go.
0: With
1: good
0: it.
1: Point.
0: So an important reason to think about how we protect these plants. So if we have listeners who are interested in cycads, where would you point them to learn more? And where would you point them to help protect these plants?
1: There's a website called the Cycad Pages, which I think is extinct now that Ken Hill died, but it's still available. But there's a new one called the World List of Cycads. There's pictures of every species, where they are, ancillary information, photos of herbarium specimens and field photos, and we're constantly updating them. So there'll be a section on neurotoxicity on those pages. There'll be a section on chromosome numbers. There'll be a section on various topics that deal with them.
0: How many plants do you have at your home, Dennis?
1: Hardly any.
0: Yeah, this is a thing about botanists that is surprising. They don't cultivate plants indoors, really. It's not their thing.
1: Well, Jan goes nuts in our garden.
0: Okay, good.
1: But so yeah, all indoor plants, no, she doesn't want them either, you know?
0: Yeah. Well, Dennis, it's really fun to talk to you always. Thanks for coming to talk to us about cycads here on Plant People.
1: Thank you very much.
0: With hundreds of millions of years of cycad success behind us, it's all the more important that these living fossils survive this difficult time in their history for the benefit of the planet and for future generations. If you'd like to learn more about what you've heard in this episode, check out our show notes at nybg.org.
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0: You're listening to Imaginary Worlds, a show about how we create them and why we suspend our disbelief. I'm Eric Molinsky. And this is Stefan Ekman. He's a professor at the University of Gothenburg in Sweden.
1: My family, or part of my family, come from Dresden in what was then southern East Germany.
0: When he was a kid, he'd visit his relatives in East Germany, which sounds so strange to me. I mean, as an American growing up in the Cold War, East Germany was like a forbidden realm behind the Iron Curtain. But Stefan didn't like going there because it was boring. And then he became even more bored.
1: I ended up in an East German hospital with appendicitis. I was 10. I did not speak German. And there was nothing for me to read, which was a major disaster. But my mother had brought along Lord of the Rings, which she'd failed to read for the umpteenth time. So that's what I read, and that's how I really got into the whole fantasy thing.
0: And by getting into the whole fantasy thing, he doesn't mean Dungeons and Dragons, although he actually does still play. Stefan is a scholar of J.R.R. Tolkien, and his real passion and focus are maps and fantasy worlds.
1: When you have maps, when you read map theory, there is always this idea that you want to represent the world in one way or another. But when you draw a fantasy map or any map of an imaginary world, that process is sort of turned on its head because you could just decide that, no, I need mountains over here. And you realize that, okay, suddenly there are mountains there in the world.
0: He says maps are to the fantasy genre what science is to science fiction. The map is the thing that grounds you in the story and makes you believe this could be real. Now, Tolkien wasn't the first writer to map out a fantasy world. Back in the age of exploration, or as we know it now, colonization, maps were like this newfangled technology that everyone was excited about. And you can see that in many of their early fantasy novels.
1: If you look at something like Gulliver's Travels, which also came with maps that place very clearly the various countries, so Lilliput and Brobdingnag and the land of the Winims, in relation to our world, trying to make the point that these sound fantastic, but they do exist. In fact, I think if I look at Brobdingnag, it should exist somewhere around or just north of San Francisco.
0: Yeah, that sounds about right. Now, Gulliver's Travels anchors the story in a recognizable Europe. The Wizard of Oz, of course, starts in Kansas. But Tolkien was creating a world from scratch. So it was really important for him to not only map out the distances that the characters would need to travel, but give everything a name.
1: You name the world, you control it by naming it, you create it, invent it by naming it.
0: The writer Ethan Gilsdorf says, if you look at the maps in L. Frank Baum's Wizard of Oz books or Dante's Inferno, they're simple, even whimsical. Tolkien's maps are much more serious.
2: Tolkien really used these maps as a creative tool, and they really weren't intended originally to be in his books. I mean, they really were just scribbles and drawings, and not only did he write maps, but he was a pretty accomplished artist, and I think as his world grew, he really felt like he needed something to keep track of it.
0: He was so precise, he would sketch out the maps and ask his son Christopher to do the final drawings, because he was the better draftsman.
2: You can look at some of these drafts of his maps of Middle-earth, and you realize that he's plotting them on graph paper because he needs to know exactly how far things are down to the day because of the different converging plot lines of all the different characters.
0: Stefan says that these maps also reflect the psychology of Bilbo and Frodo, the hobbits that venture out beyond the safe but kind of dull Shire into the scary and exciting world of Middle-earth.
1: The roads and the road system really jumps out. This is a map about traveling and about journeys. You have little arrows pointing off the map saying there is a world out there.
0: And we don't even have to stick with the journey that the hobbits take. All we have to do is gaze at those maps and let our minds wander.
1: Normally, text tells you a story. You have a certain set of characters. With a map, you could leave the story and go outside it and explore the world. So the world wouldn't end when the story ended. It would still be there in one sense or another.
0: Tolkien really created a blueprint for how to approach fantasy maps. And if he has a literary heir, it's probably George R.R. Martin, the author of A Song of Ice and Fire, which, of course, inspired the HBO series Game of Thrones. Martin has been accused of emulating Tolkien a little too much. They even got into a fight about it.
3: Your Hobbit hole heroes can't handle my throne!
4: Kings, queens, dragons, dwarves!
0: Or at least these guys did, who are playing them in the YouTube series Epic Rap Battles of History.

0: Anyway, George R. R. Martin's world of Westeros does bear some resemblance to Middle-earth, but Martin never really got as into the map-making aspect. The fans of his books have actually gone way further in creating these interactive maps online that chart which families controlled which kingdoms or how the environmental landscape of Westeros has changed over thousands of years. I mean, the opening credits of Game of Thrones is a mesmerizing, interlocking 3D animated map that looks like it was made out of wood and metal. We really are living in a golden age of fantasy maps. I did an AMA on Reddit, which is like an online Q&A, and it was for a subgroup of world builders, and I was amazed at all the maps they were creating. And someone in the group told me that if I want to connect with the master of fantasy maps today, I should talk with Isaac Stewart.
1: In sixth grade, we read The Hobbit. Then the teacher asked us to make our own map and make our own story, and that was the coolest assignment ever. I don't remember anything else about sixth grade, but I remember making a map.
0: But you can't draw a straight line from sixth grade Isaac reading The Hobbit to his career today.
1: Right after high school, I went to college thinking I was going to be a dentist. That was really my dad's dream for me. There was a dental assistant there who said, "Oh, you want to be a dentist, huh?" And I said, "Well, maybe, but, you know, I was thinking about maybe going into art." And she said, "Oh, go into art. That's way better than this."
0: Isaac is best known for drawing maps for the novelist Brandon Sanderson. He is the author of the Mistborn series, and he's working on a 10-part series called the Stormlight Archives. Sanderson is so prolific, he is constantly keeping Isaac on his toes. Now, one of the things I like about Isaac's maps is that he doesn't make slight variations on land masses that we'd recognize from our world. He lets his imagination go wild in drawing islands or continents that could have been formed in really weird ways that are still totally believable. He also has a knack for emulating old parchment, making his maps look like artifacts that someone kept folded up in a satchel when they're traveling a great distance. And there's a design reason for that.
1: Doing a map for a fantasy novelist is I've got some limitations. It has to fit in either, you know, one or two pages on a book. I can't fill it out with hundreds and hundreds of names. You got to find this balance of the reader's going to flip here. You want them to find what they're looking for and then flip back to reading the book. I don't want my map to be a hindrance to reading the book.
0: I became so curious about the craft of fantasy map making, I asked if there's anyone else he'd recommend to chime in, and he said Priscilla Spencer.
1: She does this amazing, almost Romanesque map with little illustrations and drawings, and I think it's beautiful.
2: Oh my God, he knows who I am! Ah, that's so cool! I am a ridiculously huge fan of his work.
0: Actually, Priscilla was a professional fan before she was a professional map maker. What that means is she was a beta for the novelist Jim Butcher. He's best known for writing the Dresden Files. And the betas are an elite group of fans that writers like Butcher can rely on while he's working on rough drafts. And the betas kept asking to see a map of his Codex Alera series.
2: He had lost his hand-drawn map in a move 2 years prior, and so he asked the betas for help, like, reconstructing the map that he'd been using for the first four books and had kind of been winging for the last two. So I stepped up and volunteered.
0: He liked her work. She quit her job working at a digital effects company, and now she mostly draws maps for his books. Now, Priscilla draws by hand and then plays with the maps in Photoshop. And they look like treasured artifacts from these worlds, but partially it's because she embellishes them with very specific thematic design flourishes.
2: I feel like it's so much more fun when these maps tell you about the cultures that produce them. For the Cinder Spires series, which copper plays, it is kind of like the lifeblood of this world. Like it has a very kind of steampunky vibe. So I wanted this map to resemble like a copper plate etching.
0: Fantasy maps look deceptively simple because, you know, you can make up whatever you want. But Priscilla says when people start out in this field, they often make the same rookie mistakes.
2: the number one mistake is like making sure that there's a water source next to every city, like whether it's an ocean, whether it's a river, like some place where these people can kind of sustain themselves.
1: You know, we just don't have a lot of examples of this in real life unless it's kind of artificially that way, like Las Vegas. You know, and still with Las Vegas, we're wondering where are they getting their water, and it's causing all sorts of problems.
0: Isaac feels that too many fantasy map makers aren't studying real geography.
1: Sometimes you'll see these rivers that seem to go through mountain ranges. So just knowing which way, how rivers flow, they follow gravity. They go from high places to low places. If you're going to do something that's out of the norm, you better have a good reason for it, or a magical reason. You know, and it's actually by making little mistakes like that, and then if you realize it, you might come up with some cool story ideas.
0: And after studying the real world, you have to study real maps. One of the things that really bugs him is when fantasy map makers don't give a lot of thought to how their borders are drawn.
1: If you look at the Holy Roman Empire, it looks like puzzle pieces because you've got so many different factions and families and political entities that are vying for power that they'll push their borders here or there, and the borders just change and they look all squirrely. But nowadays, kind of since modern times, empires will go in and they'll conquer a place. They'll redraw these kind of artificial borders in straight lines.
0: Many of our conflicts today come from borders that were drawn in straight lines by colonial powers and people who had no understanding of the religious, social, or political factions in the lands they were cutting up.
1: Maps are time machines. We can look back in time and see how things have changed or not changed.
0: And fantasy map makers can do the same thing. Like when Priscilla drew her maps for Jim Butcher's Codex Alera series, she had to depict an alien world that was colonized by a Roman legion that got lost in space-time. The map, of course, was created by these intergalactic Romans.
2: Jim and I talked about it early on, and we envisioned it as being like a document created for students' reference in the Academy at Alera Imperia. So, like, it put a little bit more emphasis on the cities and kind of like how they serve this like monolithic, beautiful icon of Alera Imperia, the capital. This culture is very xenophobic. Like, it's kind of constantly at war or like Cold War with the cultures that live to the west and to the east. The what they thought of as just savage wolfmen, like these tribespeople that have like bonded with these animals. Like they have these sort of totemic creatures that kind of bond with them and are with them for life. There are all these rumors that like there's like bestiality going on, and so like in the map I have this female Marat is kind of like reaching back and touching her like terror bird totem in a way that like I'm not saying that they're having some sort of illicit gross thing, but like if you want to infer that from the illustration, go ahead.
0: Aside from the implied bestiality, that map actually reminded me of a map that I used to stare at when I was in seventh grade. It was a rectangular map on the wall of my social studies class. The USA was smack dab in the middle. The Soviet Empire, including East Germany, where Stefan Ekman used to go as a kid, was split in half. Each end of the Soviet Union jutted out of the right and left side of the map. Today that sounds ridiculous, but in 1984, it felt right to me. And it's funny because today I think about like Google Maps, which to me is a beautifully designed, perfectly accurate representation of the world around me. But it is also full of biases that will be more and more obvious to future generations. The act of creating a map is an act of creation. It's an act of creativity. The great thing about fantasy maps is that they remind us that every map tells a story, whether it means to or not. Well, that's it for this week. Thank you for listening. Special thanks to Stefan Ekman, Ethan Gilsdorf, Priscilla Spencer, and Isaac Stewart, who has one last bit of advice for rookies. Everybody wants to create the next Middle Earth. Just don't get lost in there.
1: It's called world builder's disease, and that's something that a fantasy novelist really needs to take into account. And I feel that for many aspiring writers, that might be a freeing sort of feeling to realize that they don't have to map everything out, just the things that are going to make their novel really sing.
0: But remember, Tolkien still drops the sickest beats.

Imaginary Worlds is part of the Panoply Network. You can like the show on Facebook. I tweet at E. Malinsky. 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

November, uniform. 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

0: It's a house on a ridge. The valleys and hills stretch before me, green and undulating. Something falls on my head. It's a pod from a cotton tree. I look up and see a giant Malabar squirrel staring at me inquisitively. Behind me is a villa. It's called Isla's Ridge. And Isla is Isla Van Dam, better known as Lulu Van Dam, a Belgian woman living in the hills of Tamil Nadu in South India.
1: I came to India to retire in 99. Does it work? Not at all. What a stupid idea I had. What a stupid idea.
0: Instead, she found 16 acres that had once been used to grow coffee and pepper, but had been abandoned to monkeys, squirrels, and wild Indian bison. And she built herself an English-style bungalow and a homestay. This is Sandeep Roy at Isla's Ridge. But the real story here isn't the bungalow, beautiful as it is. It's the woman who built it. Lulu Van Dam is often on the covers of magazines about design and decor. The art she's collected, her own elegantly casual sense of fashion, shirt and slacks, the beautiful bungalow open to the hills. A fairy tale life almost, but Lulu says, not quite.
1: You have to fight for things. It's not, you know, people say I'm lucky. I said, I think I've worked a lot on this.
0: She was born in India, still under British rule. Her Belgian father had a business making picture frames. She says she grew up wild.
1: So I lived like a monkey. I was a jungle, didn't go to any schooling till I was nine. I had a little tree house.
0: She was sent to England to go to boarding school, to be civilized in a way.
1: I hated studying. After eight years at that boarding school, I was finally chucked out. Because I had a little radio this size. You're not allowed radio.
0: She ended up in Brussels and opened a shop called Santosh.
1: And it became quite an iconic shop, selling Indian clothes, but very wearable by Europeans.
0: Long before it had become popular, Lulu Van Dam was marketing India to the West.
1: I think I've always been going against the tide because, you know, to sell Indian-based fashion in Belgium, which is the most difficult country in the world to sell to women, very classical.
0: She was part of the young and fashionable chic set in Belgium, but while others partied all night, she marched to a different drummer.
1: They called me the Grande Dame. 11 o'clock. Okay, friends, I'm going to bed. Goodbye. 11 o'clock, I used to sleep. Get up at 6, go fishing. Come back, everybody's still sleeping at 12. Have my breakfast. Live my life.
0: Eventually, the tide brought her back to India. She opened a cafe on a beach in Goa and somehow ended up building herself a house, but then discovered it didn't have the right permits.
1: So I demolished my own house, then sold the land afterwards for a good price.
0: Now she lives in her house on the hills, filled with the art she has collected all her life, some valuable, some not so much. A Magritte lithograph on the wall, a miniature, a large Ganesha, a crystal chandelier, a little copper shoe.
1: There's nothing expensive. There's nothing expensive, no? It's all secondhand.
0: But she says, though she loves things of beauty, she doesn't really collect anymore.
1: I have been a collector, and that has a bit stopped. I'm just happy with what I have, and I'm more interested in gardening and learning about birds.
0: She wants to go against the tide, as she has done all her life.
1: Also, it's going a bit against this life we're living now, which is all about consuming. We are pushed to consume, to buy, to eat.
0: Instead, she sits on her bed, never locks the doors of the bedroom, which open onto the hills, and relishes the simple joys of life.
1: What gives the most joy? I think the fact that I am alone. I do not count on anybody. I think I was made to live alone.
0: As always, swimming against the tide in style.

0: 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Story.
1: Doors opening.
0: Have you ever wondered why a level or floor on a building is called a story?
1: Doors closing.
0: That's a word we associate with a narrative or tale. And actually, it's not far off the origin of the word we associate with architecture. And its use takes us back to the 14th century.
2: Where are we going?
0: The word story comes from the ancient Greek word historia, meaning account of events. In the 1300s, architects were in the habit of decorating buildings with stained glass and stone carvings or sculptures. These carvings were on the outside of the building, and they depicted actual stories. Some of them recounted ancient myths and legends. And on churches and cathedrals, they often depicted Bible stories. So you can see where this is going. The higher the building, the more stories it had. And eventually, the word story was used to refer to an entire floor or level.
1: First story.
3: 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The series was produced for and first broadcast on RTE Choice in Ireland.
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5: Muse, can you tell me about the man who wandered for years after destroying the city of the Trojans? The man who saw many lands and suffered on the sea, trying to survive and to bring his ship home.
6: Can you tell me about traveling across the sea?
7: There are long periods which can only be described as somewhat boring, but there was rarely a day that there wasn't something that made the day memorable.
6: Days will go by and you won't even realize that it's Tuesday or Sunday. I mean, the day of the week doesn't really matter when you're out there. It's just another day.
8: You know, those oceans, I mean, boats go out across them and don't make it. They have to accept that part of the adventure comes because there's some risk. When we set out to sail the Atlantic, there was a boat that left about a week before us and they were lost. We left right after the storm that finished them off.
9: We've had lightning with parts of the boat glowing with what they call St. Elmo's fire, and
7: the whole sky was lit up with lightning. And you could hear the hiss of lightning hitting the water. And mainly, you just take your chances. But there you are, sitting there with a big pole sticking up in the air, obviously the highest thing around.
8: Well, lightning is, for me, about the scariest thing because you can't do much about it. You know, if it's going to hit you, it's going to be a very bad experience.
10: I saved him when he was all alone, after
5: Zeus hit my ship with a bright thunderbolt, in the middle of the wine dark sea. My good friends died.
10: All the others died.
5: And the gods brought me to Calypso's island.
10: But the wind and waves carried him here.
8: Dawn is always a kind of positive thing, particularly if it's a very dark night.
7: The whole sky turns sort of pink and blue and every color you can imagine. And you see this tiny, the top of the sun just come up out of the water. Eventually the whole giant thing, it looks like it's literally rising out of the water.
5: And when rosy-fingered dawn appeared, Odysseus got dressed and went to work on his raft. And when he was finished, he hauled it into the sea.
6: You're out at sea, and, you know, your daughter's in a school play, someone gets sick, someone's injured, you know. You just can't be there for friends and family, and that's kind of discouraging. And
7: yeah, everybody wants to get home. Particularly when you're getting close, and it's been a while since you've been home.
8: You know, after a long passage, when we crossed the Atlantic and we had the bad weather near the end, when we tied up and stepped onto the dock, we looked at each other and gave each other a big hug and said we did it.
4: Hos fato.
5: Penelope spoke, and he started to cry as he held his dear wife, and she could not let her arms go from around his neck. Dawn started to appear, but Athena held her back a little longer.
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15: Hey, it's a beautiful day for equality. 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
15: All right, we'll take care. Hey there, you have a minute for the ACLU today?
16: Excuse me, you're coming away.
15: All right, thanks anyway. Hey, you look like you like to vote.
17: You're like rats.
15: Thank you. 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
21: Costs low, and it gives us that ongoing support that we need to really do the work that we do best. So, can I get you signed up today?
22: I'm impressed.
21: Oh, thank you very much. And you've got a, I'm telling you, I see a lot of dogs, and this is the
22: I'm
21: nicest
22: I'm going to make
21: dog.
22: A donation.
21: Well, thank you. That's excellent.
22: It'll cost you, though.
21: What do you mean?
22: It's going to cost you something.
21: To get you to sign up?
22: Uh-huh.
21: A smile. Oh.
22: a big smile.
21: I don't think it can get any bigger than
22: that. You've got a lovely smile.
21: Thank you.
22: And I should know, I'm a professional.
21: Oh, are you a dentist?
22: Prosthodontist.
21: So it's a... prosthetic teeth?
22: Yeah, prosthetic teeth.
21: Well, great. Thank you so much. Let's get you all signed up. You just got to fill out this little paperwork here, and I just need a credit or checking
22: listen,
21: account.
22: Listen, I'm just out walking the dog, and I don't have my wallet with me. I've got no money. But I live right over here now.
21: It's a beautiful building.
22: I'm the only one who lives there. You come knock on that door when you get off or when you have a break or whenever you want. And I'm going to give you a nice-sized donation.
21: Well, I appreciate the offer, and I'll think about it.
22: Okay.
21: Okay.
22: Okay.
21: It was a pleasure to meet you, Arnold.
22: Pleasure's all mine.
15: Hey there, you have a minute for ACLU.
16: Good job.
15: Hey there, you have a minute for the ACLU today.
23: No, I don't get to scams, thank you.
15: Hey there, you have a minute for equality?
24: I don't think so.
15: All right, well, have a great day. Thank you very much.
23: I have a minute for equality.
21: Luke, you can't visit me while I'm canvassing. I've told you that like 1,000 times.
23: This is a really nice park. You must be making bank out here.
21: So did you go to the doctor? I printed out the instructions.
23: Yeah, thank you. It was great. He told me I was sick.
21: What do you have?
23: Well, you remember that Tostito I choked on when we were watching The Bachelorette last week?
21: Yeah, I remember that Tostito.
23: Some of the particles got into my lungs, and now they're infected. I have walking pneumonia.
21: Are you serious?
23: Yeah.
21: That's serious.
23: Well, yeah, it's kind of bad, but, you know, I'm totally fine. They gave me a prescription, so I'm going to get an inhaler, some antibiotics. I'm even getting some steroids. So my body's going to be, like, real cut soon.
21: Okay. So go pick them up. Stop bugging me.
23: Well, that's the thing. Like, you know, I had to pay for the doctor out of my own pocket, and I don't have insurance, so I was going to see if maybe you...
21: Yeah, no, I don't have anything. The utilities wiped me out. I've got, like, $4 to my name.
23: Well, what about your credit card?
21: It's been frozen since we bought the couch, so it doesn't... You can't sign on that.
23: All right, well...
21: Why don't you just call Mom and Dad or something?
23: Mom and Dad aren't going to give me money.
21: For your health, maybe.
23: Well, how about the money you're making here?
21: My canvassing money?
23: Yeah, why not? You know, just give me a little bit of it, and then I'll pay you back eventually.
21: I can't steal from my job. That's awful.
23: Come on, just, you know, be like a Robin Hood to me. Like, rob from the rich ACLU and give to the poor my lungs.
21: I can't do that. I'm sorry.
23: I know it's your job, but, you know, this is family. This is more important. My lungs. If Tostitos in them that need to come out.
21: Okay. Fine. fine. I'm going to have to, but now I've got to make $150 in cash in less than 4 hours.
23: You shouldn't even look at that as a challenge. You're going to make like four times that.
21: Oh, really?
23: Hand up to God.
21: Hand up to God.
23: There we go. We solidified it with a high five. Thanks for the money.
21: No problem.
23: I love you.
21: I love you too. Just get your prescription. If there's not a prescription when I get home, I will kill you. Hey there. You have a minute to help protect voter rights?
0: Do you see that I'm on the phone?
21: Okay. Have a nice day, sir.
1: I live right over here.
21: Hey, help protect the right to vote.
1: I'm the only one who lives there. You come knock on that door.
21: Hey, want to help protect the right to vote today?
0: You'll find a real chair.
1: And I'm going to give you a nice size donation.
3: Oh, well.
21: Hi.
3: Hello.
21: Remember me, Kate?
3: Sure, come on in.
21: Great. Your home is gorgeous.
3: Well, thank you very much. It's been in the family for years.
21: Oh, wow, this floor is beautiful.
3: Something in it.
21: Yeah, it's really intricate woodwork.
3: Would you mind taking off your shoes?
21: Of course.
3: No, it's all right.
21: Here, the dog must be really well trained. He didn't make a sound when I came in.
3: Yeah, I don't have a dog. Here, let me, I'm going to go put these in here for a second.
21: Oh. What's this? Oh, sorry, I didn't mean to pick this up.
3: It's just... that's a 17th century Douglas Lever dental instrument. Multi-purpose.
21: Looks like a torture device or something.
3: No, no, no.
21: It's terrifying.
3: Not really.
21: You've quite a collection.
3: Oh, yes. Why don't we go back here toward my study and... I mean, that's where I keep my checkbook.
21: Oh, great. Oh, wow. This place really opens up. What are these all along the ceiling? They look like teeth.
3: I call that my crown molding. Moldings of mouths and teeth.
21: Are they real?
3: Oh, yes. Yes, they're real. I made them myself.
21: You made them?
3: Yeah. Friends, family, patients.
21: So these are all real impressions of people's teeth?
3: Oh, yes.
21: There are hundreds of them up here. It's really dark in here.
3: Oh, yes. I like it. I like it dark.
21: I don't see any windows, actually. Not since I came here.
3: Well, for instance, that's a window. Those are just shelves that I've put in there in where the window used to be. For books and artifacts.
21: Oh, my gosh.
3: It's just the way I like it. That's...
21: Why not?
3: Mm-hmm. So, would you like something to drink? Some tea?
21: No.
3: Fresh pear juice.
21: Wow. That's really, really tempting, but I really do need to get back
3: no
21: to canvassing.
3: No pulp.
21: I do hate pulp, but no, actually, I just need your check for the ACLU, actually.
3: Okay, let's... Yeah. The study's right over here.
21: Okay.
3: Here we go.
21: I don't mean to be pushy.
3: No, not at all. So, what do you think about Applewhite v. Pennsylvania?
21: I don't know that case.
3: You don't know it?
21: No.
3: What do you mean you don't know that case? It's a voter suppression case. Very important.
21: Oh, I'm just not familiar with it.
3: Well, they're demanding that this 94-year-old woman get a voter ID. She's voted all of her life, and now she's got to get some kind of ID.
21: Oh.
3: I don't see how you could miss that, being a member of the ACLU.
21: Well, actually, I mean, technically, I don't actually work for the ACLU. I work for, like, a fundraising company. So, depending on what day it is, you know, I might be out there fundraising for Planned Parenthood or ASPCA or any other one of those great organizations like that.
3: So you don't care who you work for?
21: No, I mean, I care very much about who I work for. I mean, they're all great causes. I'm just not...
3: An idealist in any kind of way.
21: I wouldn't say that,
3: You're
21: but...
3: You're just doing this for your own profit.
21: Well, technically...
3: Make money.
21: Well, yeah, it's a job.
3: Mm-hmm.
21: It's a job like any other, I guess. If I were working for the ACLU, it would be the ACLU paying me, but I'm
6: I'm working for this company, so they're the ones who pay me.
3: That's very disappointing.
6: Well, I'm very sorry to have misled you. On the street, we all say that we're fundraisers for whatever organization it is that we're working for. And
3: voter suppression is a very important cause.
6: I understand that.
3: My own family has been suppressed. My father was denied the vote because of the way he looked.
6: Well, that's incredibly unfair, and that's why I work for the company I work for, so that people like you can give money to a cause that you feel passionately about.
3: I saw you give money to your brother. Out on the street. ACLU money.
6: Look, that was a mistake. This is a mistake. And if you could just take me to where my shoes are in...
3: I'm going to give you money.
6: You really don't need to do that.
3: I'm going to. But since you're not an idealist, you don't believe in what you're raising the money for, we're going to make a straight transaction out of this. I give you the money, you give me something.
6: Like, what?
3: I want your smile. I want to make a mold of your teeth so I can have your smile. Now then, open wide. There. Okay, I'm going to put this in place, and that's right. It's to keep your mouth and jaw separated. Don't move, and keep your tongue back out of the way. Let me see. Yes, there's some abrasion, some wearing on the back of your teeth, your incisors. Probably just vigorous brushing. Okay, what we're going to do is you're going to bite down on a molding when I place it in your mouth. It'll just take about 30 seconds or so, and then you must be very still.
6: Okay.
3: Hold still.

0: You know, when you're out on the street and you wear a sign on yourself that says you're this or you're that, and you're not really that, but people think that you are, that's not that important. But people don't have to know all the details about who's fundraising and who you're fundraising for.
1: I'm sorry.
0: No. Hold still.
1: All right.
0: Be still. But to take money that belongs to someone else is stealing. And once you've stolen, it makes you a thief. And you'll be a thief for the rest of your life. Open wide. Here we go.
2: Hey.
1: Hey, hi. How'd you do? What's going on?
3: I guess I did all right.
2: Well, let's hear. Let's get some numbers.
1: 10 sustainers and one gift, cash gift, $100.
2: Okay. All right. There's always tomorrow. Kate?
3: Well, I've got that one sustainer from before, so that, and then I just got a grand in cash gifts.
1: What? That's amazing!
2: Well, it's a cash gift, it's not a sustainer.
1: Come on, you can spare that speech right now. That is incredible.
3: Thanks.
2: If not what I was expecting.
3: Are you guys ready to pack up and head back to the office? I kind of want to get home.
1: Oh, come on. $1,000. You just made $1,000. Celebrate it! You have such a beautiful smile. Why aren't you smiling?
3: What are you talking about?
1: Just smile.
3: Am I not smiling right now? Guys, am I not smiling?

0: Do You Have a Minute for Equality? Was performed by Chet Siegel and Tom Ligon, with Matthew J. Weir, Quentin Loader, and Melanie Hoops. 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Special thanks to Brendan Baker for his sound design help on this episode. 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My co-producer on The Truth is Carrie Hillman. Our production advisor is Peter Clowney. I'm Jonathan Mitchell, and you have been hearing
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2: From PRX's Radiotopia, this is Radio Diaries. I'm Joe Richman. To invent, you need a good imagination and a pile of junk. That's from Thomas Edison. But today's show is about more than a pile of junk. It's about a whole neighborhood of it. And it's about how that neighborhood helped spark the very first radio revolution. The sound you're listening to right now is from 1929. It's from a film recording of Cortlandt Street in Lower Manhattan. As the camera moves from one end of the block to the other, you can read the signs. Price Radio, Vim Radio, Radio Fair, Aero Radio, SNS Radio, City Radio. In front of each of these stores, there are radios, phonographs, each one blasting something different. This recording was made by Fox Movie Tone. You can watch a clip on our website. I'll give out the link at the end of the show. So back when this recording was made in 1929, radio was still a novelty. But soon, hundreds of radio stores were popping up around Cortlandt Street in Lower Manhattan. There was Leotone Radio, Cantor the Cabinet King, Bland the Radio Man. The neighborhood became a bazaar of knobs and antennas and radio tubes. 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Today, we're taking a trip back to the neighborhood called Radio Row.
3: It's impossible to describe the sound or the feel or the smell of the street. With a Frankfurter machine on the corner, on the other corner was a guy roasting chestnuts in the wintertime.
4: And the place was hopping. You had Wall Street not too far, so there was a lot to draw from customers.
5: And in those days, there was no anti-noise regulations, so they'd mount speakers above the entranceway.
3: I played classical music. Some of the others played jazz. Some of the others played different. It was a conglomeration of what you heard as you walked along the street. This was the most unique street and place that I ever lived. It was really an experience to have been there. When I retired, I used to sit and dream about the place.
6: Although you could buy almost anything here in Lower Manhattan, the great number of electronic shops in the neighborhood gave it the name Radio Row.
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5: 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Cortlandt Street showed signs of life, and all of the nuts came out of the woodwork.
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10: 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We were one flight up on Greenwich Street, corner of Greenwich and Cortland. I had the largest stock of tubes in the nation.
3: My name is Irving Simon. The original store was Stewart's Radio I was there for 25 or 26 years.
9: My name is Eugene Bland, but nobody knows me as Eugene Bland. 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
3: And another came, and another came, and another came, and like a mother gives birth, the street gave birth to several hundreds of these stores.
11: When you go to your dealer for a demonstration of one of the new 1936 radios, be sure to ask, does this set have genuine all-metal tubes?
10: Saturday was the big day. 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
5: They came down to buy, they came down to talk to each other, they came down to get ideas.
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3: And they had all that type of stuff right out on the street. The street had tubes and parts, and they were all thrown together, and you had to pick them out looking for what you wanted, and maybe a tube that cost a buck you would buy there for 20 cents. 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
5: You were facilitating their daydreams, you know, with radio, and where could you go for radio stuff but to Cortlandt Street?
12: No, I'm not sending a secret code. There's no secret about the RCA Victor Model A108. The beautiful gleaming mahogany cabinet styled in the Regency period makes a handsome addition to any room. Look for the Victor A108 at your RCA Victor dealers, and you're sure you're going to buy it.
13: I started going down to that area. I was 13 years old.
14: You couldn't ask him a lot of questions. In other words, find what you wanted, buy it, and get out of my store. There are other people waiting.
13: They're all surly. You went there almost for the adventure of being yelled at.
5: A customer would come in and ask for something, let's say an audio transformer, and the salesman would say, well, I'm not sure I've got it in stock. I'm going to have to go down the basement to check. So the guy would start to make believe by bending his knees more and more that he was walking down a flight of stairs. You know, he'd make stomping sounds, turn around, and start coming up till he was full height again. And he'd tell the customer, well, you're lucky. I managed to find one. It's the last one I've got.
10: The way we look at it was kind of romantic. We were in a business of love. Every one of us loved the things that we did.
5: It wasn't just the street. It wasn't just some buildings. It represented a way of life. It represented upward mobility of the American spirit, interest in technology. All of that was incorporated into this radio row. You know, I could wax poetic about it.
15: 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When the Port of New York Authority

0: in the property which you occupy?
1: We were told 14 months from now, this building is not going to be here. 14 months from now, this street is going to be rubble.
2: And this is how it started. We said, well, we better hire an attorney and get some public relations to work on this thing so we can beat these guys.
0: And we felt by getting together with everybody that we had a chance. Every once in a while, the underdog wins. And we're fighters.
2: Yeah, we'd walk up and down the street. They don't let them kick us out. You all know us so well here. Help us try to stay, and so on and so forth.
3: Mr. Nadel, you've been fighting fairly successfully for a goodly number of years now. How much longer can you go on?
2: The news media came and took pictures and interviewed some of the people. We were trying to do anything that we thought would help us.
4: We have a long fight ahead. The Port Authority has still won a battle, and they still have to win the war. And my personal opinion is, we will win the war.
5: Everyone fought like crazy, the best way they knew how. But it was one of the impossible things. You couldn't fight the money. Couldn't fight the power. They rode all over us.
3: The little businessmen on Cortlandt Street have fought for 2 years in and out of court, but apparently to little avail. The Ajax Wrecking Company of Long Island City moved in its equipment today and began demolition of some of the first of 26 vacant buildings in Lower Manhattan. The construction of the $350 million World Trade Center may have taken another significant step. This is Tom Dunn, Channel 2 News in Lower Manhattan.
5: They cleaned out Cortlandt Street very quickly. Sidewalks were being eliminated. Cranes were taking material out of there as quickly as they could. My particular store was bulldozed. Big crane with a big ball, and they just knocked the whole building right down. Before you knew it, there was a hole there. There was heart rending, believe me. I try not to look back on those times, because they were hungry times.
2: Those that could, they moved their shops. Some went to Chamber Street, some went to Canal Street, wherever they could find a shop. But a lot of them went out of business, period, just because they were just too old.
0: It was a colorful area. And quite frankly, I missed the color of that when I came out here. Yes, sir. Hiya. The name of our business is Edley Electronics in Levittown. 212 is right. We originally came from 154 Greenwich Street, which I guess was at the base of the left-hand corner of the World Trade Center. Of course, I'm talking about way before 9/11 took place. As far as I know, I am the last remaining store retailer that was in the Cortlandt Street area on radio.
6: Well, good luck again.
0: Yeah. Thank you.
7: My father started the first radio store on Cortlandt Street in 1921. So when they started to build the World Trade Center, I said to my father, who was retired by that time, I said, Pop, I said, let's take a ride down to Cortlandt Street. I said, this is going to be your last chance to see the area before it's completely gone. So he said, all right. And he put on a Mackinac and his normal fedora, and we went down to Cortlandt Street. And he got out of the car, and I did. He didn't say anything at first, and then sort of took a gaze down the whole length of the street and then said, wow, it is totally gone. That was about the extent of the conversation. I had thought that it would affect him, you know, reminiscing about, I started Radio Row, now Radio Row is a thing of the past. No, it was a washout. It didn't interest him. Hell, he acted like a New Yorker. He took it in stride. Everything changes. Neighborhoods come and go. So, went back to the car and off we went.

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If you want to see that amazing 1929 movie clip of Radio Row that I mentioned earlier, go to our website, radiodiaries.org. This story was originally part of the Sonic Memorial Project, which was a tribute to the World Trade Center, produced by our friends the Kitchen Sisters. The Radio Diaries podcast is produced by Sarah Kate Kramer. Our editors are Deborah George and Ben Shapiro. Production help from Nellie Gillis. I'm Joe Richmond of Radio Diaries. Thanks for listening.

0: This is Bird Note. As a kid, artist David Shepherd would sketch all the flora and fauna he saw. His true love was for plants. But when he moved to Hawaii to study botany, he realized...
1: Hawaii is special because its main character is birds. Birds were the dominant species in terms of animal life. And so all the plants really co-evolved with the birds. You can see that in just how specific the beaks of different species are to the shapes of the flowers here. And so that became part of my art.
0: David now designs aloha shirts featuring the native plants and wildlife of Hawaii. One design features the i'iwi, a Hawaiian honey creeper.
1: So the i'iwi birds dart from flower to flower to flower very quickly. Well, the Hawaiians saw this and they thought of the metaphor that it was like procreation, the metaphor for the health of the forest, because only in its procreation can it exist.
0: Then, hidden among the trees, David has drawn kahuli, or native land snails.
1: Their existence in the forest is special because if they were around, it was said that the forest would sing. And songs are also a very important element of Hawaiian culture because it's how things are passed on from generation to generation. It's how you communicate what the world is. So these snails are singing, right? And then you have the birds that are symbolic of procreation. And so the combination is that this is Hawaii. This is the perpetuation of it.
0: See pictures of David's designs at our website, birdnote.org. I'm Mark Bramhill.
2: Violence can be found in something as simple as a number two pencil. I was called down to the peer mediation room, where we peer mediators step in to resolve fights between fellow students. The room had one table in the center, surrounded by four chairs. I sat in the middle of the table and wondered who'd be walking through those doors and what problem would escort them in. The door opened with a creak. I stood up, all 4'11 of me, and saw one girl, as big as a linebacker, with her white button-up shirt torn a bit and scratches ripped across her face. She was brought in by Rico, our school police officer, who left after placing her at one end of the table. Then a skinny girl walked in, who was at least 5'9". Her braids had been yanked out of her head, left and right. Bruises claimed random spaces of her body, and her left cheek was puffed up a bit, as if her molars had been pulled out. I could easily see that she had lost the battle. I was kind of relieved when my co-mediator Christian appeared, because I was no longer alone with them. I asked my first question. "So, girls, why are we here today?" They answered almost in unison. "She stole my pencil." At that moment, Christian and I looked at each other. Really? A pencil? For 20 minutes, they unloaded their rage. I thought we would never get to the root of anything. And then, in the middle of their saga, I imagined. Ding, ding, ding! Let's get ready to rumble! Welcome to Math Class 208, where the class champs match up for the fight of the semester. We have the linebacker pacing on one end of the ring, and her opponent standing calm but assertive. The linebacker strikes first, snatching the pencil from her opponent, who's a fighter and holds her ground. But the fight gets out of control. The thin one is finally knocked out, unconscious. Ding, ding, ding. In the classroom, she really was knocked out by the taller girl. But as the whole story came out, I could see sadness overtake the winner's face as she thought about what she had done. And she made what sounded like a sincere apology. Although the smaller girl was upset, she accepted it. Christian and I then took it a step further. We came up with an idea. We decided to break the pencil in two. And with that snap, everyone laughed. And each girl left with her piece of an olive branch. There are millions of pencils in other schools, which can cause an equal amount of conflict. But it's better to snap a pencil than break a bunch of bones and hearts.

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Leave PRX Remix a message at 615-26-REMIX and tell us yours.

0: This episode of the Kitchen Sisters Present is part of a special Radiotopia-wide project, welcoming the next Radiotopia show into the family. It's called Over the Road, and it tells the story of American long-haul truckers, a changing industry, and the culture of daily life on the road. In celebration of Over the Road, the Kitchen Sisters are hitting the road, revisiting some of our favorite Hidden Kitchens Texas pit stops. First up, a truck stop at Carl's Corner, Texas, on I-35 between Dallas and Austin, where Willie Nelson introduced BioWillie in 2004. Willie's friend Carl Cornelius founded Carl's Corner in 1984 in order to sell liquor in a mostly dry county. He opened up a truck stop, a trucker's haven and tourist attraction with hot tubs and dancing girls. And in 1987, Willie held his legendary 4th of July picnic at Carl's Corner. But a few years later, following a fire and some major setbacks, the place fell on hard times. That's where our story begins. The Kitchen Sisters present Deep Fried Fuel, a biodiesel kitchen vision.
1: I'm Carl Cornelius, and we're at Carl's Corner Truck Stop at Carl's Corner, Texas. That's just a little truck stop coming out of Dallas, conceived out of a dream.
2: Hey, stranger. Welcome to Carl's
1: Corner. This used to have a swimming pool right in the middle of it. Had a hot tub on stage, had girls stand on their head and gargle peanut butter. It was a good time here. Rick, would you put on number two there for me? This is a record they wrote about me, The Dreamer. I think it's number two.
3: They call him a dreamer.
1: Willie Nelson called me one time and said, "What are you doing?" And I said, "Willie, I'm shutting down." He said, "What?" "I'm going to shut the truck stop down." He said, "Well, Carl, just shut it down. Just shut the dadgum thing down." And the next morning he called me and said, "Don't shut it down." And he said, "Carl, you want to put one of your lanes in out there as biodiesel?" And I said, "Well, do you believe in the damn stuff, Willie?" He said, "Well, yeah." And I said, "Well, let's do the whole thing, biodiesel."
3: Carl's Corner, Texas.
4: Biodiesel can be made of soybean, it can be made of castor bean or peanut oil, vegetable oil, anything like that. Sunflower seeds, mustard seed, Willie said, they do it out in California right now. Isn't that right, Willie?
5: Yeah, and also it can be made out of the grease traps in the restaurants, and that's what I'm running my cars on in Maui. And there's
6: Willie's wife, Annie, put the bug in his head a few years ago when she saw biodiesel vehicles on Maui. Willie's touring bus runs on vegetable oil and BioWillie now. My name is Joe Nick Petoskey. I've been writing about Texans for about 35 years. Biodiesel is a fuel that's made out of stuff you can grow and vegetable oil.
1: Kitchen grease. Everybody uses a lot of grease. The whole concept with Rudolph Diesel back in the early days was the one that perfected the diesel engine, and it ran off of peanut oil. And then the big boys come along and oiled and everything like that, and so it took over where Rudolph left off.
7: Just put a touch on the end of your finger and actually taste it. Amazing, you run an 18-wheeler on it, huh? We take soybean oil that comes out of mainly in the Midwest, and then we refine it. I'm Peter Bell, Earth Biofuels Distribution, co-founder of the BioWillie brand in Dallas, Texas. Carl's was really the place where it started, and we were the first place anywhere in the country selling B20 to truckers, which is 20% biodiesel, 80% diesel fuel. We might no longer be known as Texas T, but Texas B.

My name's Larry Fowler. I'm out of St. Louis, Missouri, and we're at Carl's Corner Truck Stop. I haul chemicals. I'm a tanker, so I haul hazardous material all the time. My old diesel burns cleaner. The emissions not as much coming out the exhaust. Every chance I get it. I think our politicians sold us out. Get away from the foreign oil more, not let the foreign oil company run us. I'm a

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1: Should be obvious to everyone, we're running out of dinosaur wine. This is Kinky Friedman. I'm a compassionate redneck. I'm 61 years old, which is too young for Medicare and too old for women to care. I have the band The Texas Jew Boys, and I'm running for governor here in Texas. Willie would be my chief of the new Texas Energy Commission. Of all the 10 or 12 particles that they've isolated that make Houston the number one polluted city in America, diesel is the worst.
2: My name's Chris Powers. I'm the founder of Houston Biodiesel. 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
3: There's all these folks out there doing what's called homebrew.
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3: People go collect this oil from restaurants, McDonald's dumpsters, donut places, and they take it home. 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
2: There's also the Dr. Pepper method. 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
3: This whole homebrew thing is how biodiesel basically started in the United States, sort of a cottage industry.
4: Yes, sir.
5: How you doing today?
4: Well, I'm riding around through North Carolina into Virginia right now.
6: I was on Bill Mack's trucking show on XM Radio not too long ago, and it was Willie Wednesday, and Willie calls in and takes calls from listeners who are largely truckers.
5: What can I do for you today?
4: Were you aware that there's a glut of peanuts on the market? Nothing's going to be done with them, either stored or thrown away.
5: Well, that don't sound right.
4: That don't sound right if you can make biodiesel out of them.
6: All anybody was talking about was biodiesel, how this is such a good thing for the family farmer, for rural communities in general. Just to hear the truckers talk about it gave me hope. A truck stop
7: and cafe. Charles Connor, Texas. We want an alternate fuel city. We want to be totally independent of everything. We want wind power, solar power, biodiesel power, soybeans, and
1: if the farmers and the truckers get aboard in a big way, the soccer moms will not be far behind. It's a way of having clean energy. I mean, these are reachable stars. Carl's Corner, Texas. There was an incident in Colorado where a bear attacked a biodiesel truck because it smelled like French fries. And this is the downside of biodiesel.
8: Welcome to Hidden Kitchens, Texas. 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Produced by the Kitchen Sisters with KUT in Austin and NPR. I'm your host, Willie Nelson. These stories come from Texas, where I grew up and where I still live. They're about ice houses and truck stops, chili queens and oil barrel barbecues, about biodiesel made from restaurant grease and farm crops, about the birth of the Frito, the birth of the Slurpee, the birth of the frozen margarita. Texas stories of land, family, and place.
9: Message 7 was received at 2:10 a.m. Saturday.
10: This is Brian Gooding. It's a gas station in Dallas, Texas called Fuel City. It's located down on the levee just outside of downtown Dallas. They used to have buffalo there, and they have cows that are grazing right there on the levee within sight of downtown. There's a little bitty window in the side of the service station, and they have a taqueria in there. They cook them all night. Texas tacos. Thank you.
11: I'm Robin Wright Penn, and I was born in Dallas, the home of Fuel City. If Hugh Hefner owned a gas station, it might look a little like this.
12: I'm John Benda, Fuel City, downtown Dallas. I'm in the business of selling gas and beer, so I thought it would be neat to have an attraction and have a station, too. Just wanted to show, you know, what Dallas looked like 100 years ago. We've got 10 acres. Oh, I put in longhorns. Went around the country and got the biggest longhorns in the world. You can walk right up to them. The older they are, the bigger the horns. And this one over here looks like he's dead, but he's just napping. Part of the Texas theme, I put a oil well there, and then I put in a swimming pool over here. And I've got waterfalls shooting up. Have girls sitting out by the pool, as you can see. They're pool models. They just lay at the pool and wave to the customers. And from the interstate, you can see people drive by and they can see the girls at the pool. It's probably more of an attraction than having the animals out in the back, the log one. 28 cars and trucks can fill up at one time. Truckers come by 24/7 and they can eat and they can go park their truck and stay for the night.
0: Palitos con huevo, con chile colorado, de papa con chorizo, de carne.
12: She's just got this little bitty ice chest. She's selling hot tamales to these people coming by.
0: Margarita Rocha de Durango.
13: It was nighttime when I first crossed the border. Chingo blings on the mic. Better get your recording.
14: Pretty busy all day. The gas, the beer. We have people who sell corn, put sour cream, chili, lemon, and mayonnaise. My name is Norma Dominguez. Right, it's around 4 o'clock. There's a lot of business.
15: Outside, outside. Yeah, outside.
12: Fridays and Saturday nights, I have a DJ outside, and he's jamming and playing music. Kind of a place to be seen.

I'm Robin Wright Penn. I was born in Dallas-Fort Worth Airport Hospital. My mother took us everywhere with her. She worked for Mary Kay Cosmetics. My grandfather raised Charolais cows, so he was way out in Venus, Texas. And everybody would come back to the farm, the big summer reunion. You would do hot water cornbread, hush puppies, fried okra. You'd do chicken fried steak with that. My grandmother was the cook. Your whole day was prepping for lunch and then dinner. And most of that meal was starch. And then all the aunts and uncles would come to have lunch on a Saturday. And I remember my grandmother saying, okay, let's just go down the list. Do we have everything?

0: Most sea beers give themselves a name or handle to be used to identify themselves to other sea beers on the air.
1: Breaker 1-9, you got the Rhinestone Cowboy here.
2: Fix the cowboy. Come on back.
0: The handle should be one of a kind, based on something special in your life.
1: Breaker 1-9 for the good human man.
0: In addition to handles, here are some CB terms in common use whose meanings you will find useful. Take mental notes. These key words will be used again later in the recording. Advertising. Police car using lights and siren.
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0: 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A bottle of beer.
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0: Camera. Radar used by police.
5: There's one smoke 'em up there at mile marker 131 with a camera, and he's taking pictures for sure.
0: Coupon. Speeding or traffic ticket.
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8: 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We are between Roof Snow and Denton Highway in the Conoco gas station. 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It was the only way we could get a bank loan. We really had tried to get a loan to buy a restaurant, and banks don't like to give loans for a restaurant. The banks were giving out loans left and right for convenience stores. So we decided, okay, we'll open up a gas station, and we'll put a kitchen in the back. Pretty soon, we just kind of pushed the convenience store smaller and smaller and got a few more tables, and now the place is full. On our specials board, we have duck a l'orange, lamb chops, stuffed New York strip, escargot. Come meet the chef. This is Francois.
9: I'm Francis Nweze from Nigeria. I'm cooking lamb, I'm cooking duck, I'm cooking shepherd's pie, chicken fried steak for the locals. And I love to see the excitement on people's faces when they live here. The idea of somebody coming into a gas station to have the gourmet food has changed the way people look at eating out. I decided to call it Chef Point. Just want to prove a point. It's not about location. If the food is wonderful, people will travel the distance to come. And here we are, inside the Conoco gas station in Watauga, Texas.

My name is David Close, barbecue pit manufacturer here in Houston, Texas. This is what we call Bling Bling. It's a standard mobile pit, feeds about probably 600 people. 20-foot trailer, 7-foot wide. It's got 24-karat gold mags and handles. I had a friend of mine dip them, electroplate them in gold. It has a 2x4-foot sliding steak grill on the nose and fish frying burner for doing, you know, deep frying turkeys and peanut oil, boiling corn, frying catfish and all. It's got gas injection, 160,000 BTU for lazy man cooking. On top of the firebox is a 1-inch solid granite lazy Susan. Whole pots of coffee at the perfect temperature for keeping them warm. As you go around back, we've got an infrared grill that cooks at 2,000 degrees for nuke and cowboy steak. Behind that, you have gold sinks. 24-inch 3LMB satellite dish. It's got a DVR recorder that holds 100 motion pictures, DVD players, satellite radio, satellite TV. This is solar powered as well as electric cars, so I can run the lights, the TV, radio, and all that off of the solar power. The lighting on the trailer will flash to the music. And we can even rig it where Jack Daniels and Coke comes out of the faucets. You don't have to do anything. You don't have to plan anything. You don't even have to have food. All I have to do is pull that pit up on a cul-de-sac and get out and light it. And people will start showing up with food, hay bales. People will party at the drop of a hat. The paint job on the trailer is a Ferrari Metal Flake Burgundy. Should last about 100 years. I could have had a Maserati or this barbecue pit. Now, what Texan would have picked the Maserati? None of them. This is forever. This is always going to be here. Maybe they'll find it hundreds of years from now and wonder what the hell this was, you know? I won't stop until I made everything in the world into a barbecue pit. I want one on the moon. I've talked to the administrator of NASA, you know, ceramic fiber finish with platinum coils inside with solar panels, probably an oxygen-fixed environment inside. When people land, I want them to see the world's first close interplanetary grill. That sings. I'll give them the rest of the money I make the rest of my life if they'll put one on the moon for me. That's a scratch on the planet that you were here. The rest of it's moot.

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0: meditation. 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Meditation. Meditation. Meditation. Meditation. Meditation. Meditation. Meditation. Meditation. Meditation. Meditation. Meditation. Meditation. Meditation. Meditation. Meditation. Meditation. Meditation. Meditation. Meditation. Meditation. Meditation. Meditation. Meditation. Meditation. Meditation. Meditation. Meditation. Meditation. Meditation. Meditation. Meditation. Meditation. Meditation. Meditation. Meditation. Meditation. Meditation. Meditation. The meditation of evil.
1: My name is Rabbi Neil Blumhoff, and here are your liner notes on Thelonious Monk. Thelonious Monk really marched to his own drummer. He played very close to the keyboard, hunched over the keyboard, with his fingers not in a classical pose, rather spread out over the keyboard, flat and perhaps strategically placed, that would strike the keyboard as opposed to caress the keyboard. But he was really bringing a lot of tradition of stride piano to his art. Songs that are jazz standards like Round Midnight or Blue Monk or Straight No Chaser, there's something incredibly familiar about these songs, yet they beg us to take notice of them.

With the commercialization of music, Thelonious Monk stands out as one who was grounded and allowed the world to catch up to him. And at the same time, presenting in plain sight things and new ways of appreciating old forms. And I think that's the legacy of what he's left for us, is a sense that as you are rooted in a familiarity and a language that connects us and that keeps us in common with each other, it is an individual voice which is still cherished. So Thelonious Monk brings us into a space of saying, I'm going to have a routine, and yet this routine will be mine, and I'm going to overcome my own imperfections, my own shortcomings. I'm going to bring the full force of my talents into this moment to determine that this moment is special, individual, and holy. My name is Rabbi Neil Blumoff, and you've been listening to Liner Notes, a project of Hughes & Brews, KUTX 98.9. Listen well, and have courage.

This is Bird Note. Scientists have long suspected that birds play a role in introducing fish species into new bodies of water. But there wasn't hard evidence to support that hypothesis until recently. Coscoroba swans live in the southern hemisphere, breeding at the bottommost parts of South America and then migrating north to Uruguay and Brazil. That's where a Brazilian scientist saw something unexpected. He was looking at the poop of a wild Coscoroba swan, seeking signs of invertebrate and plant life, when something else caught his eye. The egg of a killifish. Intrigued, he designed an experiment. A research team fed captive Coscoroba swans a grain mix laden with fish eggs. Then they waited. After being digested and exiting the swan in the bird's feces, a small fraction of those fish eggs were still viable. Water birds, boldly going wherever their flyways take them, and contributing to the dispersal of other species in the process. To learn more about birds and the marvelous things they do in our world, visit us online at birdnote.org. For BirdNote, I'm Michael Stein. Today's show is brought to you by the Bobolink Foundation.

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1: 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More than half of WFAE's funding comes from listeners like you. 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
4: You might think of a forest as a purely land-based phenomenon, but along much of the world's coastlines, if you dip beneath the ocean waves, you'll find forests of a different sort. Composed of countless waving fronds of seaweed, kelp forests offer food and shelter for a wide variety of animal species, protect our coast from erosion, and even benefit our economy. But to do all that, they need balance. I'm Jennifer Bernstein, CEO and the William C. Steer Senior President at the New York Botanical Garden, and this is Plant People. Today, I'm joined by Dr. April Ridlon, Director of Science at the Monterey Bay Aquarium, and we're diving into the vast importance of kelp forests to our oceans, the way humans have thrown off the balance that keeps them thriving, and what's being done to protect them for the future. April, welcome to Plant People.
5: Thank you for having me.
4: I'm so excited to have this conversation today. And to start us out, let's clarify up front one very important thing. This is Plant People, but kelp is not actually a plant. So what is kelp and why is it not considered a plant?
5: That's right. So kelp is a species of algae, and kelp is not a true plant because it doesn't have roots or stems or leaves or flowers. It is a little bit tricky because if you look at kelp, they look to have many of the same elements that plants do, and they actually do photosynthesis. So they make their food the same way plants do too. So they have, instead of roots, they've got a stipe, which is flexible and can bend in the waves. Instead of roots, they've got a holdfast, which is just this massive tangle of that stipe material that holds them onto the surface of the floor of the ocean, usually rocks or rocky surface. And then they do have blades that look very much like leaves. And each one of those leaves, in the case of giant kelp, has a nematocyst, which is like a gas-filled bladder that helps them come up towards the surface of the ocean so that they can capture light and do photosynthesis. So even though they're not a plant, they have very similar structures to all of the structures that we recognize as a terrestrial plant.
4: Okay, so looks like plants, acts like plants, not plants, but plant adjacent. We'll take it. I want to back up and start with you for a moment. Can you tell us about your work at the Monterey Bay Aquarium, and how did you get into your career in ocean conservation?
5: Yeah, so as Director of Science here, I oversee several of our research programs. The one that people are immediately most familiar with maybe is our Southern Sea Otter Species Recovery Program. So we do research on wild and rehabilitated otters, and we actually rehabilitate otters and put them back in the wild. Equally important, and actually the subject of my favorite exhibit at the aquarium, is the kelp